0: alarm on an investigative fraud in Minnesota's social services program, according to a news release. Governor Walz and Minnesota's attorney general have also been invited to testify at a second committee meeting on February the 10th. Meantime, Ohio child welfare leaders are working to bridge the gap between policy decisions at the State House and the realities faced by frontline caseworkers. A statewide ride-along program is giving lawmakers a firsthand look at how children's services agencies operate across the state.
1: The Public Children's Services Association of Ohio runs an annual initiative called the In Their Shoes Children's Services Ride-Along Campaign. The program invites state lawmakers to visit their local children's services agency and accompany a caseworker during a workday. Lisette Arnold with the association says many legislators enter office without direct experience in child welfare systems.
2: A lot of legislators don't have personal experience with children's services. They have a lot of questions about our processes, and we're such a big system. It can be really confusing.
1: Arnold says ride-alongs help counter public misconceptions about children's services and the families involved. Farah Siddiqui reporting.
0: And we could all use a good news story at the start of a new year. We head to central Kentucky, where older adults unable to drive or lacking reliable transportation can use free rideshare services called the Independent Transportation Network of the Bluegrass, or ITNB. Gail Reese started the nonprofit.
3: Reese says the need for drivers increases each year.
4: We had to expand to that during COVID because of the lack of volunteers. So now we're really trying to rebuild our volunteer base because the need is growing every day.
3: Unlike other rideshare services, ITNB is a membership organization that matches people driving their own cars with members. This is Nadia Romlagan for Kentucky News Connection.
0: And Oregon faces a nearly $375 million budget shortfall going into the new year. And rather than cutting social services, some experts are calling for a change to the tax code that could generate millions for the state. Daniel Hauser of the Oregon Center for Public Policy points to the Qualified Small Business Stock Exclusion, or QSBS, a federal tax break, estimated to cost the country $80 billion over the next decade.
5: Lawmakers are going to have to figure out what to do. Do we disconnect from things like QSBS and other regressive, poorly designed tax policies? Or are we going to cut services that help people access unemployment insurance or that help people pay for childcare or that directly employ workers all across our state?
0: He believes the tax break largely benefits venture capitalists rather than small businesses. This is Public News Service. In a move that affects coal-fired power plants in Missouri and nationwide, the EPA announced late on Christmas Eve it will delay tougher wastewater treatment standards.
6: The move has drawn criticism from environmental watchdogs. The EPA estimates the stricter rules will cut wastewater pollution by more than 600 million pounds a year, reductions that are now being delayed. Tom Smart is an attorney with the environmental law firm Earth Justice. He says coal-fired power plants have long been among the largest sources of toxic pollution in waterways, including arsenic, mercury, and lead.
7: These are standards that EPA is supposed to require power plants to use state-of-the-art technology to clean up this pollution or eliminate it altogether.
6: The EPA says the delay is intended to address concerns about electric grid reliability, rising electricity demand, and affordability for consumers. Environmental groups say they are reviewing the rule and plan to pursue legal challenges. Crystal Blair reporting.
0: And 2026 is here. The year brings a big jump in health insurance premiums for almost 90% of the 1.9 million people on covered California plans.
8: The state has allocated $190 million to help people afford their premiums, but that will only shield the lowest income families. Ann Sunderland with the California Healthcare Foundation says many middle-income families on covered California will see premiums rise by hundreds or even thousands of dollars a month.
9: Think of an individual making more than, say, $63,000 a year, or a family of four earning more than $130,000. They're returning to the days where they got no federal subsidies. Those are the folks who might see their premium double or sometimes even more than double.
8: Covered California estimates that hundreds of thousands of residents will not be able to afford the increases and will drop coverage altogether. I'm Suzanne Potter.
0: Finally, the year 2000 marked the beginning of a correlation between people's education levels and voting patterns. That's from Doug Sosnick with the global advisory firm, the Brunswick Group. In last year's presidential election, Democrats carried 14 of the 15 most college-educated states, while the GOP captured 14 of the 15 least college-educated states. Since then, Sosnick says many rural and blue-collar voters have faced stagnant wages, job insecurity, and the loss of manufacturing jobs.
10: Up until through the 70s, we had a thriving middle class of non-college educated people. We've moved to this new era, and the people who've been left behind are disproportionately non-college educated people.
0: Sosnick says those voters hope the GOP's proposed agenda would help them. He adds those with college degrees typically vote in more elections than people with a high school education. This is by Clifford for Public News Service, member and listener supported. 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
11: U.S. household debt rose by $18 billion in the first quarter of the year to a record $18.8 trillion, according to the Federal Reserve Bank of New York. Credit card balances actually declined, while mortgage, auto loan, and home equity borrowing all increased. Consumer advocates have stepped up efforts to stop scam ads on social media. Recent lawsuits have targeted the parent company of Facebook and Instagram, claiming the social media giant doesn't do enough to block scammers from placing fraudulent ads that victimize older consumers. PharmaCal has recalled one lot of MG217 multi-symptom treatment cream and skin protectant eczema cream after testing found contamination with a bacteria that causes staph infections. The cream was sold nationwide through retail outlets and online sellers. I'm Mark Huffman. 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
13: TED Talks are recorded live at the TED Conference. This episode features ocean activist Captain Charles Moore. This talk contains many images. You can find a video of this talk online at TED.com. Here's Captain Charles Moore.
14: Let's talk trash. You know, we had to be taught to renounce the powerful conservation ethic we had developed during the Great Depression and World War II. After the war, we needed to direct our enormous production capacity toward creation of products for peacetime. Life magazine helped in this effort by announcing the introduction of throwaways that would liberate the housewife from the drudgery of doing dishes. Mental note to the liberators. Throwaway plastics take a lot of space and don't biodegrade. Only we humans make waste that nature can't digest. Plastics are also hard to recycle. A teacher told me how to express the under 5% of total plastics recovered in our waste stream. It's diddly point squat. That's the percentage we recycle. Now, melting point has a lot to do with this. Plastic is not purified by the remelting process like glass and metal. It begins to melt below the boiling point of water and does not drive off oily contaminants for which it is a sponge. Half of each year's 100 billion pounds of thermoplastic pellets will be made into fast-track trash. A large, unruly fraction of our trash will flow down rivers to the sea. Here is the accumulation at Biona Creek next to the L.A. airport. And here is the flotsam near California State University Long Beach and the desal plant we visited yesterday. In spite of deposit fees, much of this trash leading out to the sea will be plastic beverage bottles. We use 2 million of them in the United States every 5 minutes, here imaged by TED presenter Chris Jordan, who artfully documents mass consumption and zooms in for more detail. Here is a remote island repository for bottles off the coast of Baja California. Isla San Roque is an uninhabited bird rookery off Baja's sparsely populated central coast. Notice that the bottles here have caps on them. Bottles made of polyethylene terephthalate, PET, will sink in seawater and not make it this far from civilization. Also, the caps are produced in separate factories from a different plastic, polypropylene. They will float in seawater, but unfortunately do not get recycled under the bottle bills. Let's trace the journey of the millions of caps that make it to sea solo. After a year, the ones from Japan are heading straight across the Pacific, while ours get caught in the California current and first head down to the latitude of Cabo San Lucas. After 10 years, a lot of the Japanese caps are in what we call the Eastern Garbage Patch, while ours litter the Philippines. After 20 years, we see emerging the debris accumulation zone of the North Pacific Gyre. It so happens that millions of albatross nesting on Kure and Midway Atolls in the Northwest Hawaiian Islands

0: National Monument, forage here and scavenge whatever they can find for regurgitation to their chicks. A four-month-old Laysan albatross chick died with this in its stomach. Hundreds of thousands of the goose-sized chicks are dying with stomachs full of bottle caps and other rubbish, like cigarette lighters. But mostly bottle caps. Sadly, their parents mistake bottle caps for food tossing about in the ocean surface. The retainer rings for the caps also have consequences for aquatic animals. This is Mae West, still alive at a zookeeper's home in New Orleans. I wanted to see what my hometown of Long Beach was contributing to the problem, so on Coastal Cleanup Day in 2005, I went to the Long Beach Peninsula at the east end of our Long Beach. We cleaned up the swaths of beach shown. I offered 5 cents each for bottle caps. I got plenty of takers. Here are the 1,100 bottle caps they collected. I thought I would spend 20 bucks that day. I ended up spending nearly 60. I separated them by color and put them on display the next Earth Day at Cabrillo Marine Aquarium in San Pedro. Governor Schwarzenegger and his wife Maria stopped by to discuss the display. In spite of my girly man hat, crocheted from plastic shopping bags, they shook my hand. I showed him and Maria a zooplankton trawl from the gyre north of Hawaii with more plastic than plankton. Here's what our trawl samples from the plastic soup our ocean has become look like. Trawling a zooplankton net on the surface for a mile produces samples like this and this. Now, when the debris washes up on the beaches of Hawaii, it looks like this. And this particular beach is Kailua Beach, the beach where our president and his family vacationed before moving to Washington. Now, how do we analyze samples like this one that contain more plastic than plankton? We sort the plastic fragments into different size classes from 5 millimeters to 1/3 of a millimeter. Small bits of plastic concentrate persistent organic pollutants up to 1,000,000 times their levels in the surrounding seawater. We wanted to see if the most common fish in the deep ocean at the base of the food chain was ingesting these poison pills. We did hundreds of necropsies, and over 1/3 had polluted plastic fragments in their stomachs. The record holder, only 2.5 inches long, had 84 pieces in its tiny stomach. Now, you can buy certified organic produce, but no fishmonger on earth can sell you a certified organic wild-caught fish. This is the legacy we are leaving to future generations. The throwaway society cannot be contained. It has gone global. We simply cannot store and maintain or recycle all our stuff. We have to throw it away. Now, the market can do a lot for us, but it can't fix the natural system in the ocean we've broken. All the king's horses and all the king's men will never gather up all the plastic and put the ocean back together again. The levels are increasing. The amount of packaging is increasing. The throwaway concept of living is proliferating, and it's showing up in the ocean.
1: He offers no hope of cleaning it up. Straining the ocean for plastic would be beyond the budget of any country, and it might kill untold amounts of sea life in the process. The solution, Moore says, is to stop the plastic at its source. Stop it on land before it falls into the ocean.
2: Now there's your typical t-shirt shopping bag.
1: And in a plastic-wrapped and packaged world, he doesn't hold out much hope for that either. This is Brian Rooney for Nightline in Long Beach, California.
0: Thank you.
3: That was Captain Charles Moore, recorded at TED 2009 in Long Beach, California, February 2009. For more information on TED, visit TED.com.
4: There were national parks even before there was a National Park Service. Yellowstone National Park was the first in 1872. More big Western parks followed in the next few decades. These parks were expressions of nationalism, celebrating the monumental landscapes that helped define America. The Antiquities Act of 1906 gave rise to more parks, this time based on cultural and scientific values, places like Mesa Verde and Grand Canyon. The National Park Service was established in 1916 to manage this growing list of parks. During the Great Depression, the historic military parks of the War Department, places like Gettysburg, and the monuments and

0: memorials in Washington, D.C., were transferred to the National Park System. These form the core of what are now hundreds of national parks that help celebrate American history and culture. Establishment of Everglades National Park in 1947 extended the national park system in another direction, ecology. This park was set aside not for its beauty, but to preserve its astonishing biodiversity. The post-World War II period saw more emphasis on recreation, building new trails, campgrounds, and visitor centers in existing parks, and adding national seashores and lakeshores. Cape Cod is an icon of this period. Beginning in the 1970s, national parks were established in some of the country's great cities, designed to enhance the quality of life where most people live and make national parks accessible to a more diverse population. Examples include Gateway in New York City and Golden Gate in San Francisco. The great national debate over the extensive public lands in Alaska was settled in 1980, adding several new wilderness parks, Gates of the Arctic and others, more than doubling the size of the national park system. The last few decades have included a focus on our continuing struggle with civil rights and social justice, adding many parks, such as those that honor Martin Luther King Jr., Cesar Chavez, and the nine brave African-American teenagers who helped integrate Little Rock Central High School. The national park idea has clearly evolved and expanded in response to a changing environment and society. Today, there are more than 400 national parks found in all 50 states. They go by a bewildering array of names: national parks, national monuments, national historic sites, and so on. And they all add diversity and synergy to the national park system that now totals 84 million acres, nearly twice the size of New England. In this process, the national park system is becoming nearly as diverse as America itself. Now that's worthy of a centennial celebration.
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3: Hi, everyone. This is Melissa McChesney for the Archaeology Channel with this week's installment of the audio news from Archaeologica. These stories are sure to kickstart your week with the latest updates in the wide world of archaeology. 3 kilometers inland from the coast of Italy lies the ancient Roman harbor city of Ostia, where archaeologists hope to use new excavation and conservation techniques to learn about life during the Middle Republic period. Researchers have recovered 6,700-year-old corn cobs from 2 mound sites on the northern coast of Peru, indicating that people were experimenting with the different uses of corn long before they had developed pottery. In Croatia, excavators have uncovered a wooden board with ivory images of the zodiac, possibly the oldest astrologer's board ever found. And a team of archaeologists from Switzerland have come across the nearly 3,000-year-old tomb of a female singer in the Egyptian Valley of the Kings. This program is brought to you in part by the Turkish Ministry of Culture and Tourism, offering visitors to Turkey a unique experience among archaeological sites representing thousands of years of cultural heritage. Learn more about the wonders of Turkey at goturkey.com. Thanks go also to our supporting members, without whose help we would not be able to present this program. And now, here's Laura Pettigrew with the audio news from Archaeologica. We hope you find this to be a valuable part of your day.
4: Welcome to the audio news from Archaeologica. I'm Laura Pettigrew, and these are the headlines in archaeological and historical news from January 15th to January 21st, 2012. In our first story, we go to Italy, where archaeologists are investigating a large unexplored harbor structure using a new excavation model. The port is the Roman harbor city of Ostia, the crucial town of maritime commerce near the sea at the mouth of the Tiber River. Today, it is a large archaeological site, over a mile from the seacoast, left behind by a drop in sea level or emergence of the land over time. Ostia is known for its many impressively well-preserved buildings, mosaics, and frescoes. But now, archaeologists are investigating a find that was not previously explored. The mystery structure is a large building, over 30 feet or 10 meters long by 10 feet or 3 meters wide. Features of interest include the concrete walls faced with brick, a vaulted roof, several marble features, and huge travertine blocks. Hidden now by vegetation and a large fig tree, it once was located along the ancient coastline, where it may have been a part of the ancient port facilities. The project co-directors, Dr. Darius Arya and Dr. Alberto Prita of the American Institute of Roman Culture, have chosen an approach that exemplifies the new leaner model of archaeological investigation, which takes advantage of technology to lower the costs and impacts while yielding more data compared to the traditional open area excavation model, which has higher costs of labor, maintenance, and conservation. Operating under the newer low-impact, high-return model, the team is beginning this winter to defoliate and clear the structure so that they can document and analyze the standing remains. Next, a series of carefully placed trenches are to be excavated along the standing walls to determine the foundation depths, the height of the structure, and its chronology. Finally, they hope to be able to analyze the various finds excavated from the trenches and determine the purpose and function of the structure and its relationship to the activities carried out at ancient Ostia. At the same time, the team will continue important conservation work in a nearby area of ancient structures using an experimental technique that shows promise for protecting and sustaining them from the negative effects of invasive vegetation growth, a problem that continues to threaten their integrity and visibility. The significance of the site of Ostia lies in its importance as a port and harbor for incoming and outgoing ships of commerce and for military purposes. The building stones of the walls of the 3rd century BC castrum, or military camp, that was stationed at Ostia, provide important information about the building techniques of earlier Rome under the Republic. By the time of its peak use, in the 2nd and 3rd centuries AD, Ostia contained about 75,000 inhabitants, living and working in a bustling city crowded with tall buildings and large engineered structures. Archaeologically speaking, the architectural remains and artifacts of ancient Ostia have contributed and will likely continue to contribute immeasurably to the world's understanding of Roman lifeways from its early beginnings through the imperial period. Large-scale excavations began in 1938 and have continued off and on since that time. It's estimated that approximately two-thirds of the city has been excavated, but much more remains in terms of additional excavation, study, conservation, and restoration. In Peru, people living along the coast were eating popcorn 2,000 years earlier than previously reported. According to a new paper in the Proceedings of the National Academy of Sciences, coastal Peruvian cultures took to popcorn even before they began to use ceramic pottery. One of the co-authors is Dolores Piperno, curator of New World Archaeology at the Smithsonian's National Museum of Natural History and emeritus staff scientist at the Smithsonian Tropical Research Institute. Evidence for the popcorn begins with some of the oldest known corn cobs, husks, stalks, and tassels dating from 6,700 to 3,000 years ago, which were found at Peradones and Huaca Prieta, two mound sites on Peru's arid northern coast. The team that discovered this, led by Tom Dillahay from Vanderbilt University and Duccio Bonavia from Peru's Academia Nacional de la Historia, also found corn microfossils comprising starch grains and phytoliths. The corn cobs are the earliest ever discovered in South America, and their details show that the ancient inhabitants of these sites ate corn in several ways, including as popcorn and as flour. However, corn still was not an important part of their diet. According to Piperno, corn was first domesticated in Mexico nearly 9,000 years ago from a wild grass called teosinte. A few thousand years later, corn arrived in South America, and it is there that the ancestral corn began developing into the different varieties that are now common in the Andean region. This evidence further indicates that early experimentation with corn as a food was not dependent on the presence of pottery. Understanding the subtle transformations in the characteristics of cobs and kernels that led to the hundreds of maize races known today, as well as where and when each of them developed, is a challenge. Corn cobs and kernels do not survive well in the humid tropical forests between Central and South America, including Panama, which means the primary dispersal routes for the crop after it first left Mexico about 8,000 years ago are poorly known archaeologically. According to Piperno, the new South American races of corn may have developed quickly in South America, however, because there was no chance that they would continue to be pollinated by wild teosinte. Because so few data are available from other places for this time period, the wealth of morphological information about the cobs and other corn remains at this early date is very important for understanding how corn became the crop relied on so heavily around the world today. Moving on to Croatia, a research team has discovered what may be the oldest astrologer's board, engraved with zodiac signs and used to determine a person's horoscope. Recovered in a cave overlooking the Adriatic Sea, the board dates back more than 2,000 years. The surviving portion of the board comprises 30 ivory fragments engraved with signs of the zodiac, which took years for researchers to dig up and put back together. The surviving portion is inscribed in a Greco-Roman style and includes images of Cancer, Gemini, and Pisces. The fragments were found next to a phallic-shaped stalagmite amid thousands of pieces of ancient Hellenistic drinking vessels. According to Alexander Jones, a professor at the Institute for the Study of the Ancient World at New York University, an ancient astrologer trying to determine a person's horoscope could have used the board to show the position of the planets, sun, and moon at the time the person was born. He would show the client where each planet was, as well as the sun, the moon, and the points on the zodiac that were rising and setting on the horizon at the moment of birth. The Croatian astrologer's board is probably older than any other known example. It's also older than any of the recorded horoscopes surviving from the Greco-Roman world, which were written down on papyrus or on a wall. The analysis, carried out by Jones, along with researchers from the Institute for Anthropological Research in Zagreb, is reported in the most recent edition of the Journal for the History of Astronomy. The work began in 1999, when the team was digging near the entrance of the Croatian cave and discovered a section that had been sealed off more than 2,000 years ago. Burrowing through the debris, the team found themselves exploring a wide, low passageway that continued in the dark for nearly 10 meters. Evidence showed it was sealed up in the 1st century BC, possibly in response to a military campaign waged against the local people by the Romans. Within the hidden section, the archaeologists found the phallic-shaped stalagmite, numerous drinking vessels that had been deposited over hundreds of years, and many very tiny bits and pieces of ivory that turned out to be the astrologer's board. No evidence yet shows how the board came to the cave or where it was made originally. Astrology originated far back in antiquity, and the Babylonians developed their own form of horoscope around 2,400 years ago. Within a few centuries, around 2,100 years ago, astrology spread to the eastern Mediterranean, becoming especially popular in Egypt, which at the time was ruled by the Ptolemaic Greek kings. Radiocarbon dating shows that the ivory used to create the zodiac images dates back around 2,200 years ago, placing its use during the time of this early spread. Our final story is from Egypt, where archaeologists have discovered the tomb of a singer in the Valley of the Kings. A team from the University of Basel in Switzerland came across the tomb by chance and learned from the tomb inscriptions that it was housing the mummy of Nemes Bastet, a woman temple singer during Egypt's 22nd dynasty, approximately 945 to 712 BC. Bastet's wooden sarcophagus was painted black and decorated with hieroglyphic texts. According to Professor Suzanne Bickel of the University of Basel, the coffin, when opened this week, contained the carefully wrapped and intact mummy of the woman singer, nearly exactly as preserved almost 3,000 years ago. Professor Bickel was joined by her Basel colleague, Field Director Elina Pollengrote, the Chief Inspector of Antiquities of Upper Egypt, Dr. Mohamed El-Biali, and Inspector Ali Reda for the opening of the coffin. The upper edge of the tomb was found on the first day of Egypt's revolution, January 25, 2011. At that time, the team sealed the opening with an iron cover and kept the discovery quiet. After the start of this year's field season, they returned to the feature, identified it as a tomb, and found that it is one of the very few tombs in the Valley of the Kings not looted. According to Field Director Pollengrote, the tomb was not built for the singer, but rather was reused for her, 400 years after the burial of its original occupant. Other non-royal tombs exist in the Valley of Kings, however, mostly dating from 500 years earlier in the 18th dynasty, around 1500 to 1400 BC. Inscriptions show that Nemes Bastet was the daughter of the high priest of Amun, and thus a far from ordinary person, even though not royalty. We can only imagine how her voice sounded. The discovery is important also because it shows how the Valley of the Kings was used for burial of non-royal individuals, including priests, during the 22nd dynasty. Only the second one found in the Valley of the Kings since the discovery of Tutankhamun in 1922, the tomb is referred to as KV64 in the Valley of the Kings naming system. It is one of the cluster of tombs without any wall decorations found near the royal tomb of Thutmose III. A tomb found in 2006, known as KV63, had seven coffins in it, but seems to have been used as a burial cache only, with none of them containing any mummies. That wraps up the news for this week. For more stories and daily news updates, visit Archaeologica on the World Wide Web at archaeologica.org, where all the news is history. I'm Laura Pettigrew, and I'll see you next week.
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8: On today's broadcast, Samsung Electronics Chairman urges unity across the Samsung Group while the company's labor union replaces its chief negotiator ahead of fresh talks. U.S. President Donald Trump says he and Chinese President Xi Jinping discuss major issues including North Korea, Taiwan, and Iran during their summit in Beijing. And nearly 7,700 people apply to run in the June 3rd local elections and by-elections, which are just weeks away. This is KBS World Radio News. I'm Rosine Park. Negotiations between labor and management at Samsung Electronics over performance-based bonuses will resume on Saturday after management agreed to meet the union's demand and change its top negotiator. Choi Sung-ho, chair of the Samsung Electronics branch of Samsung Electronics Labor Union, announced that he soon expects to meet with the new chief negotiator, Yeo Myung-gu, who heads the people team at the company's Device Solutions Division. The union has accepted a request to allow former negotiator Vice President Kim Yong-ro to attend the talks without verbal participation in order to facilitate understanding of the negotiation process. Regarding Samsung Electronics Chairman Lee Jae-yong's public apology regarding the impasse in labor management negotiations, the union leader said though it will take time to restore trust between the two sides, he hoped the company will make such efforts. Samsung Electronics Chairman Lee Jae-yong has apologized to the tech giant's customers around the world after the company's unionized workers announced plans to launch a general strike next week over performance-based bonuses. Upon his return from an overseas trip on Saturday, Lee said he was sincerely sorry for causing anxiety and concern over internal issues. The chairman also apologized to the South Korean people and thanked the government and officials for their efforts to resolve the situation. He then emphasized that the unionized workers and others at the company were one unit and one family. He said it was time to gather strength through wisdom and move in one direction, adding that he would weather the storm by himself. Despite management's proposal to resume talks, the company's largest union announced that employees will walk out from Thursday through June 7th unless management agrees to set bonuses at 15% of operating profit, abolish the payout cap, and systematize the bonus system. U.S. President Donald Trump says he discussed a range of major issues, including North Korea, Taiwan, and Iran, with Chinese President Xi Jinping during their summit in Beijing. Trump also claimed Xi asked him how the U.S. would respond if China attacked Taiwan. Yoon So-hyang has more.
9: You know, I have a very good relationship with Kim Jong-un.
10: Speaking to reporters aboard Air Force One after wrapping up his visit to China, U.S. President Donald Trump confirmed that he discussed the North Korea issue with President Xi Jinping, saying he maintains a good relationship with North Korean leader Kim Jong-un and that the two have been in recent contact. He stopped short, however, of offering specifics.
9: But I have a good relationship with him. He's been respectful of our country.
10: On efforts to end the war with Iran, Trump said a 20-year halt to Tehran's nuclear program would be acceptable, but stressed that it would have to be a real commitment. He also claimed Xi also agreed that Tehran should abandon its nuclear weapons program and that the Strait of Hormuz should be reopened. On Taiwan, one of the most closely watched items on the summit agenda, Trump said he and Xi talked a lot, adding that he doesn't believe there is a dispute with China and that he made no commitments on the issue. The U.S. president said Xi asked him whether Washington would defend Taiwan in the event of a Chinese attack, a question he declined to answer. If accurate, the exchange could be interpreted as a sign that Beijing is weighing military options. Trump also said he discussed U.S. arms sales to Taiwan with Xi, a potentially significant departure from the 1982 assurance that Washington would not consult Beijing in advance on such sales. Trump China, for its part, announced that President Xi will pay a state visit to the U.S. this fall, suggesting summit-level diplomacy between the two countries will continue. While emphasizing the diplomatic common ground between Washington and Beijing, Trump said tariffs, which are a far more sensitive issue, were not discussed. Yun Soo-hyang, KBS World Radio News.
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8: Nearly 7,700 people have applied to run in the June 3rd local elections and by-elections after the two-day candidate registration period closed Friday. According to the National Election Commission, 7,791 applications were received, of which 7,668 were completed as of 8 p.m. following application reviews. 51 people had applied to run for 16 positions to head the country's major provincial and city governments, with 579 others seeking top jobs in other cities, wards, and counties. 47 applications were received for by-elections in 14 districts nationwide. Official campaigning will run between May 21st and June 2nd, during which time the candidates will be allowed to canvass using vehicles, give public speeches, and put up posters and banners. A new KBS poll shows the ruling Democratic Party's Jung Won-ho in front as the preferred candidate in the Seoul mayoral race over his main opposition People Power Party rival Oh Se-hoon, with the June 3rd local elections just weeks away. According to the survey released on Friday, 43% of respondents back Jung compared to the incumbent Oh's 32%, an 11-point gap that is outside the margin of error of plus or minus 3.5 percentage points. Approval ratings for both candidates remained unchanged from the April 30th KBS survey. In the southeastern city of Busan, DP candidate Jeon Jae-soo garnered 42% of support, while incumbent mayor Park Hong-jun of the PPP received 33%, with the significant gap between them also outside the margin of error. In the by-election for Gyeonggi Province's Pyeongtaek-bi District, it was neck and neck between the DP's Kim Yong-nam, the PPP's Yoo Yi-dong, and the Minor Reform Party candidate Jo Guk, who received 24%, 18%, and 22% support, respectively. In Gyeonggi's Hanam-a District, the DP's Lee Kwang-jae was 11 percentage points ahead of the PPP's Lee Yong, 42% against 31%, outside the margin of error of plus or minus 4.4 percentage points. The final roster of the South Korean men's team for the 2026 FIFA World Cup, set to be co-hosted by the United States, Canada, and Mexico, has been announced. The list of players on the 26-member national team, led by head coach Hong Myung-bo, was revealed at 4 p.m. Saturday at the KT building in Seoul's Gwanghwamun area. Los Angeles Football Club forward Son Heung-min was picked as captain, his fourth consecutive World Cup entry. The roster also includes other foreign league players, such as Lee Jae-sung, Lee Kang-in, and Kim Min-jae. Half-German, half-Korean midfielder Jens Kastrup was selected as the first foreign-born biracial player on the national team, and K-leaguer Lee Gi-hyuk of Gangwon FC was a surprise pick, having only played one A match. Hong, along with the coaching staff and support teams, will depart on Monday for the pre-tournament training camp in Salt Lake City ahead of friendlies against Trinidad and Tobago on May 31st and El Salvador on June 4th. Bright sunny skies across the country on Saturday, with harmful UV index and ozone levels expected in most regions throughout the afternoon. Looking ahead, the Korea Meteorological Administration forecasts Sunday's morning lows to range between 12 and 19 degrees Celsius, with daytime highs reaching 25 to 33 degrees. In the capital, Seoul, a morning low of 16 degrees and a daytime high of 31 degrees are expected. The early summer-like temperatures will likely persist through early next week, with rain in the forecast on Wednesday. And that's the news from KBS World Radio's News Center in Seoul. I'm Rosine Park. You can also catch our news from our website at world.kbs.co.kr.
12: Turns out, no island is an island. This is Sandra Tsinglo with the lowdown on science. Island gardens are a sight to behold, but how did all those plants get there? Enter Andre Naranjo and team from the Florida Museum of Natural History. They studied Hispaniola Island. It has more plant diversity than any other island in the Caribbean. And many plants were total outsiders. How? They compared local plant DNA with over 800 species to find out. Results? Many plants traced back to continental America from about 1.5 million years ago, likely arriving by storms, sea currents, or birds. This discovery reveals how islands become biodiversity hotspots. Talk about the hitchhikers of the century!
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16: I'm Dustin Royal.
17: And I'm Rhett Elaine.
16: Dr. Elaine, we've been talking about the science of the stock market, that kind of data analysis. It's still kind of random and everything. But getting your buying stocks used to be you had to send somebody out there with some money, go buy me, get me the stock.
17: That's right.
16: We don't do that anymore. We do everything through our phone.
17: Well, and it's not that old, though. I mean, it wasn't until recently that they even removed people off of the trading floor. So they have these – you've seen these movies with all the people on the floor yelling at each other.
16: Oh, yeah, I remember that.
17: And so what they're trading. They're trading in person. Mm-hmm. And that is only a few – 10 years ago they got rid of that.
16: Wow.
17: They still had the people on the floor bargaining and trading with even face-to-face. They had paper. They switched over to still using tablets to keep track of the trades, but it was still done in person, and now they don't do that anymore.
16: Right.
17: So it's just electronic trading, and so you can do it much faster. So I don't have to be on a floor. I don't have to be in a location. I could be anywhere, and I could trade. And that's a significant improvement to the speed, which I don't know if that's necessarily a good thing, but it's the way it is.
16: Hmm. Well, a person can only go so fast and trade it. And as we've established, these stocks now change so quickly.
17: Right.
16: And everything like that. A human being would just struggle to catch up with it. You don't hear somebody.
17: Well, there's still a delay. If you have a human entering things on a computer, it's still a delay. So the next option would be to have a computer do it. Have a computer do the trading.
16: Why wouldn't you?
17: Well, because you got to train the computer.
16: Oh, no.
17: Right? You can't just say, do whatever you want. So that leads into this other idea of the stock market, which is the quantitative analysis, which is a person that tries to analyze stock markets. And that's what we'll talk about on the next STEM.
18: Stop, drop, and roll. It's the SaltCast. Welcome to the SaltCast, the backstory to great radio storytelling. SaltCast is produced by the Public Radio Exchange and the Salt Institute for Documentary Studies. I'm Rob Rosenthal. Salt Radio students produce 2 6-minute documentary features while they're here for a semester. Most of the time, they spend several weeks producing a story, and there's a couple of reasons for that. Nearly all the students who come through the program are first-time producers, and it takes a lot of time to learn how to plot a story, record, interview, transcribe, write a script, voice the narration, edit, mix a piece. The second reason is depth. We want Salt stories to tell the factual truth as well as the emotional truth. And we also want our pieces to be sound rich, to take listeners' places sonically. All that takes time. But what if you're Amanda Davis? It's late November, near the end of the semester, and Amanda's got no second story in sight.
19: I think I was at that point in the semester kind of panicking because I wasn't sure what my next story was going to be, and the first one had taken so long.
18: So at the last minute, Amanda decided to do a story on Barter's Island Bridge. It's near Booth Bay, Maine. The bridge is tended by Dwight and Dwayne Lewis, their twin brothers, and it's their job to open up the bridge, let boats through, and then close the bridge up manually. That's right. They open and close the bridge by hand. But when Amanda decided to do this story, she learned that the bridge was going to shut down for the season in about a week. And that means there's no possible way for her to spend weeks on this story. She either gets the tape or she doesn't. And to make matters worse, there's no guarantee that a boat will come through when she's there.
19: It was definitely make or break. Like that, the whole arc of the story is basically the process of, opening this bridge. So I went up, and the big question was, you know, was a boat going to go through? Because, you know, it's the end of the season. Boats aren't going through all the time. I could only be there for part of the day. So it was like, oh, gosh, I hope this happens. I hope this happens.
18: Well, even if the boat came through, she had another problem. It only takes about 2 minutes to open and close the bridge. That's 120 seconds to record the most important part of her story. And she's never seen one of the Lewis brothers open the bridge. She really doesn't know what to expect. So when the one boat of the day came through...
19: My reptilian brain and my recording equipment, they just took over.
18: Here's Tending the Barter's Island Bridge by Amanda Davis.
20: We're walking down to the Barter's Island Bridge to meet Craig. My name is Dwayne Lewis, one of the bridge operators. I work in the Trevitt Bridge up in Barter's Island.
21: So Dwayne and I are twin brothers. We've been working for the state now for quite a few years. My name is Dwight Lewis. I've been a bridge tender now for 39 years.
20: Oh, yes. It's in the Lewis blood, bridge operation. Oh, yes. Okay, the bridge is all steel. She was built in 1931.
21: With Barter's Island, well, it connects Barter's Island and Hodgson's Island. It's located on the Booth Bay, basically Booth Bay shores.
20: It is a hand-operated bridge. There's a lot of people that would like to see this bridge to be automated. However, it will not happen. We'll stay the way it is now, because that's what the people of Trevitt and Barter's Island wants. Because it's the last bridge in the state of Maine that's hand-operated. And they don't want the memories of that to leave the island. And now we are open for business. It's a small building. We have a small deck outside where you can walk out to, see what's going on. People come across, be able to see you.
21: I think the best part is meeting the people. Because not only you operate that bridge, you make yourself kind of available. There's always people around, people mingling, people want to know how the bridge is operated. And I always take them over and I show them how she is operated.
20: Barter's Island Bridge, care and serve. This bridge opens up on the weekends roughly 12 times a day. And during the weekdays, usually about 6 or 7 openings in the summertime.
22: Yep, need an opening, please. When's the last day of the openings?
20: The last day is tomorrow.
22: That's too bad.
20: Okay, I'll head out. Yes, it is. I'll head out and open up for you. Let's go out. We're going to open up. Putting the red lights on. A normal bridge would go from street level and it would come up. Where you get a swing bridge, it swings open. You open the gate, take the nail out, and then put the nail in and that holds it.
21: So I've pivoted in the center. We just swing her open, like a merry-go-round.
20: Folks right there. Now we walk into the meadow.
21: And the people, the bridge tenders, no matter whether it's me or whoever it is, it's a chance that you take with the people. You can let them ride the bridge, and we do let them ride. Matter of fact, we even let the people operate the bridge, and they just kind of go, holy cow, I can't believe I did it.
20: Bring that out, put the key in. Come on, key. Get you in there.
21: We got a key that goes down the center, pipes in the hole, and we just walk right around until she opens up.
20: This is the opening part right here. Okay, now here I go. Now I'm running. Well, it's kind of funny. Going around in a circle is amazing to see, oh, that man's got to operate the bridge. He's doing a good job. Okay, we're open. Tomorrow's the last day. Here in Seville at 9:09. Now I go the other way. Close it. People are always sitting down at the store having lunch over there because they get a kick out seeing the operator swing the bridge open and shut. And I guess I cannot blame them. If I was a summer person, I think I'd enjoy it. Okay, now she hits. Well, just being here as the operator, knowing the people, it's a big help because you're responsible for the bikers, the people that walks on the sidewalk, as well as the boat is going through.
23: This way.
20: Now I'm locking the bridge.
21: I think my favorite memories of the Batters Island Bridge that will always carry on is to see the public having their lunch on the deck up there. And as I'm walking over there talking to me and saying, well, you got another opening. Yep, I'll say to them. And,

0: It's all about the townspeople knowing who the operator is. And if that's what the people want, then that's what the people will get. Well, I'm glad you came and see the opening this morning.
1: Amanda Davis produced that feature in the fall of 2005. It's called Tending the Barter's Island Bridge. Amanda recorded many hours of tape for her first story, which was about a rodeo cowboy in Maine. And then it took quite a few weeks just to produce it. She says it was a relief to have so little tape recorded in such a short time for her second story.
2: You have a lot of time to record. You know, you just keep recording, and you know, some students did this more than others when I was there, but like, you end up with 15 hours of tape, and like, you're just so swamped, and like, what should I cut? I've got her walking down this path, you know, seven different ways, and each way is kind of slightly different. It's like, you just get so swamped down in the decisions that you kind of lose what it was like when you were there, and kind of the joy of just, you know, what that moment was actually like, because you've got about like 20,000 moments that you're trying to choose from. So I think it's really freeing in some ways and just simplifying. I mean, I had very little tape. So, I mean, and again, I got lucky, you know, it doesn't help to have a little tiny bit of tape if it sucks. but I felt like my decisions were just, you know, easier, and I could just really go with, you know, what was it like at the time? How did that feel? And, you know, line up all the tape.
1: Oh, wait. Hold on a second. I should tell you, it's Saltcast's one-year anniversary. So huge thanks to our friends at the Public Radio Exchange, especially John Barth. He's Saltcast's chiefly editor. 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All right, back to the outro. 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I'm Rob Rosenthal. 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
2: Hi, I'm Scientific American podcast editor Steve Mirsky, and here's a short piece from the July 2019 issue of the magazine in the section called Advances, Dispatches from the Frontiers of Science, Technology, and Medicine. The article is titled Quick Hits, and it's a rundown of some science and technology stories from around the globe, compiled by editorial contributor Jim Daly. From Guatemala, archaeologists unearthed the largest known Mayan figurine factory. The more than 1,000-year-old workshop mass-produced intricate statues that were likely used in diplomacy as gifts to allies. From Nepal, researchers confirmed the nation's first recorded tornado, which occurred during a devastating storm in March. The team relied on satellite imagery and posts on social media to make the identification. From Antarctica, emperor penguins have abandoned one of their biggest breeding colonies, possibly because of sea ice loss. Biologists found that the population, which reached about 25,000 breeding pairs of birds in 2010, collapsed in 2016 and has not rebounded since. From China, the large high-altitude air shower observatory on the eastern edge of the Tibetan Plateau

0: began operating in April. Located some 4,400 meters above sea level, the observatory will study high-energy cosmic rays. From Australia, the government announced it will not regulate gene editing technology, provided it does not introduce new genetic material to target sites in the genome. Editing human embryos used for reproduction is still banned. And from Kenya, paleontologists have identified a fossil jawbone in the Nairobi National Museum that came from a previously unknown giant carnivore which roamed Africa 22 million years ago. The predator was likely larger than a polar bear and had fangs the size of bananas. That was Quick Hits by Jim Daly.
1: Hi, this is Stephen Cherry for IEEE Spectrum's TechWise Conversations. Aspiring job applicants are advised to sell themselves, but few have ever taken that to heart the way that Philippe Dubost did a couple of months ago. He took his resume and turned it into a website that looked exactly like an Amazon product page. Under product details, he listed the languages he speaks, English, French, and Spanish, his aptitudes, such as his programming skills, and the 3 degrees he has, including his master's in management from Toulouse Business School and an MBA from the University of Dayton here in the U.S. Under shipping, he wrote, "This item is available for shipping anywhere in the world." And for average customer review, he gave himself 5 stars and linked to a detailed listing of his past employment positions, just like a resume would. There were some personal details. The product dimensions was his height, 186 centimeters, and he listed his best marathon time, 3 hours and 22 minutes. One touch I particularly liked was, "Only one left in stock. Order soon." It was more than an idle exercise in creativity. The work he sought was as a web product manager, so he was proving that he could sell anything on the web, including himself. The idea, in other words, was to get the world's attention, and it did. Millions of page views, tens of thousands of Facebook likes, a feature story on CNN.com, The Huffington Post, Time Magazine, Slate, and all over the world, including Batnagas Today in the Philippines. I thought we'd hear from the man himself how he did it, how it's working out, and what advice he has for the rest of us. Philippe, welcome to the podcast.
2: Yes, hi, Stephen. Thanks for having me.
1: Your last full-time job was as an account manager until 2011. How did it end?
2: Well, it ended well. I mean, I was everything was going well there, but I had this growing desire to start a company of myself. So that's why I decided to quit and start my startup, actually.
1: Tell us about that.
2: So, yes, my startup, it's called Apart Info. Essentially, it's like a TripAdvisor for apartments and neighborhoods. And it enables people to write and read reviews, well, about neighborhoods and buildings. So, let's say people could see if the apartment they're going to move into has a very loud neighbor or that kind of problem.
1: So, what led you to seek full-time employment again?
2: Well, I think, although it was great starting my company, I think I really now want to focus on the product. And maybe one thing that was a little bit frustrating with starting my company was we were only the two of us, me and my engineer.
3: At the tone, we've reached the top of the hour. WIZULP, Newark, Radio Newark News.
4: From Feature Story News in New York, I'm Mitch McCann with the Week in Review. UK Prime Minister Keir Starmer faces a drawn-out wait for a leadership contest after potential rival Andy Burnham announced plans to return to Westminster. The Greater Manchester Mayor says he wants to stand in a by-election in northwest England. If he won it for the Labour Party, he could try to trigger a leadership challenge against Keir Starmer as an MP. Housing Secretary Steve Reid says Labour should be focusing on achievements rather than changing leaders like the previous Conservative government.
5: First quarter of this year, our economy grew faster than any of the other 7 biggest economies on the planet. That means next week the Chancellor can stand up and announce real help for families and businesses that are struggling with the cost of living crisis. But people aren't feeling that enough yet. So we need to focus more on how we get that change to be real in people's lives. We don't need to be talking to each other in the ways that the Tories did.
4: The US-China summit in Beijing has ended with a note of stability despite few details of progress on trade deals. US President Donald Trump called it an incredible visit, but tensions clearly remain over the issues of tariffs and Taiwan. Nick Harper reports from Washington.
6: Donald Trump made lots of warm but somewhat vague responses to what had been achieved. He said it had been an incredible visit with fantastic trade deals and that lots of problems had been settled. He said that American farmers would be very happy with the deals. There's a possibility that China, he said, would buy billions of dollars of soybeans. On Boeing aircraft, he said China would buy 200 with a promise to buy a further 750. However, the two sides did not decide to extend the tariff truce due to run out at the end of this year. And on the issue of Taiwan, the US president said he would make a decision in the coming days on whether to sign off on a $14 billion arms package to the island, a move that will likely anger Beijing. But the summit has stabilised relations with no clear deterioration.
4: South Carolina's top court has overturned Alex Murdoch's double murder conviction. The disgraced lawyer was convicted in 2023 of murdering his wife Maggie and their 22-year-old son Paul in a case that captivated the nation. Murdoch now faces retrial. Tony Waterman has more.
7: In a unanimous opinion, the South Carolina Supreme Court justices say Murdoch was denied his right to a fair trial because a county court clerk had influenced jurors. They accuse Rebecca Hills of placing her fingers on the scales of justice after jurors testified that she suggested they not trust Murdoch's testimony. State prosecutors had tried to argue that there was no evidence the comments changed the outcome of the trial. The top court has ordered a retrial, and Murdoch will remain in jail until that happens.
4: Differences between the UAE and Iran spilled into the BRICS foreign ministers' meeting, with Tehran accusing Abu Dhabi of participating in strikes against it. These differences, analysts say, could complicate BRICS chair India's efforts to issue a joint statement at the end of the meeting on Friday. Foreign ministers of the bloc, that includes India, Iran, UAE, Russia and China, among others, have been meeting in New Delhi. Ishan Garg tells us more.
8: To end this session with a joint statement is certainly going to be hard because we haven't seen a joint statement from the BRICS grouping since the war in Iran started. There was another meeting of deputy prime minister which ended with a chair summary of the meetings without a joint communique, which is diplomatic speak for essentially saying that the bloc couldn't agree on common language. And the common language that is in question is how to describe the war in Iran. Now, Iran, which is a member of the BRICS grouping, wants in the joint communique to be strong condemnation of US and Israeli strikes on its own territory, while on the other hand you have UAE, which wants to call Iran the aggressor of this conflict. India is finding itself in a delicate position where it has to balance not only the two BRICS members, UAE and Iran, but it also has to balance its own close ties with Washington and Tel Aviv.
4: And finally, World Football's governing body has revealed who will perform at the World Cup halftime show in New Jersey this coming July, with less than a month until the tournament begins. Shakira, Madonna and K-pop group BTS are set to perform during the halftime break of the FIFA World Cup final on July 19 at MetLife Stadium, with a performance being put together by Chris Martin of Coldplay. The show is likely to mirror a Super Bowl halftime show, with FIFA's president saying this will be a historic moment for the FIFA World Cup and a show befitting the biggest sporting event in the world. From Feature Story News in New York, I'm Mitch McCann, and that was The Week in Review.
9: This is Bird Note. The golden-cheeked warbler is a star performer. Boldly dressed in yellow, black, and white, these little birds and their buzzy song take center stage in Texas Hill Country. The golden-cheeked warbler is an endangered species and the only bird that nests exclusively in central Texas. Males arrive in March to stake out a territory in the juniper oak woodlands. The older the trees, the better. While the female handles most of the nest construction and defense, both parents bring home the bugs to their hungry chicks. Look for them chasing insects on the wing or gleaning grubs from high in the canopy. By the end of July, the warblers are on their way back to mountain forests of southern Mexico and Central America. Golden-cheeked warblers can't survive without healthy, mature woodlands. But deforestation has destroyed and fragmented much of their habitat across the Americas. Now, this special songbird's future depends on people stepping up to protect our forests. From Nicaragua to Texas. For Bird Note, I'm Michael Stein. This episode is dedicated to naturalist Dave Sutherland from Boulder, Colorado, who has taught so many so much.
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11: 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And more! 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
12: Hello, and welcome to Distillations, extracts from the past, present, and future of chemistry. I'm Mayor Rindy. Anyone who's worked in a windowless cubicle knows it's not just about how you work, but where you work. Today's show is all about location, location, location. We'll look at a new way to clean up toxic waste sites and speak with a University of Oregon chemist who redesigned his lab to get better work from his students. That's all coming up on today's episode of Distillations. Before modern architects and interior designers made their livings creating free-flowing, open-space designs, ancient Chinese practitioners of feng shui were building homes, temples, and tombs according to the laws of heaven and earth, choosing location according to the placement of wind and water. When Dow Chemical Company founder Herbert Dow set up shop in Midland, Michigan, he was also interested in the placement of water, but this time it was deep beneath the earth, water that contained bromine, the origin of Dow's success, and the subject of this week's chemical agent. Gigi Naglack has more.
13: In the late 1800s, bromine was essential to a range of commercial products, from photographs to pharmaceuticals. Bromine was not easily found in its useful elemental state. Instead, it had to be purchased from chemical companies as B2, a dark, reddish-brown liquid that smelled awful and stained everything it touched. The industrial age was well underway, and a source for elemental bromine was desperately needed. Enter Herbert Dow, en route to Midland, Michigan, where flatlands rest above ancient salty seas. Dow didn't choose Michigan on a whim. He moved to Midland specifically for the brine contained within that underground water. He'd recently graduated from Case Western University, where he learned that brine deposits were extremely rich in bromine. He also learned how to extract bromide, the elemental source of bromine, from brine. Once in Midland, Dow's endeavors were not without setbacks. The energy-intensive extraction process was very expensive, and Dow wasn't the only one making bromine. Bromine production in the U.S. and Germany was heavily controlled by cartels, creating competition and heated price wars. Luckily, these problems paled in comparison to Dow's triumphs. It turned out that bromate salts taken from the brine could be used by the mining industry, and Dow encouraged companies like Kodak and Merck to find uses for its products in the photographic and pharmaceutical industries. Yet its greatest success came with the unexpected discovery that brine contained not only bromines, but a large percentage of chlorides as well. Realizing this, Dow decided to take on the dominant British bleach manufacturers. This decision led to the founding of Dow Chemical Company, which soon became one of the largest chemical companies in the world. And that's it for The Chemical Agent. I'm Gigi Naglack.
12: Gigi Naglack is CHF's outreach coordinator. With a rising portion of the population moving out of the suburbs in favor of city living, urban planners are now tasked with converting centrally located toxic waste sites into residential and commercial hubs. This requires extensive cleanup of the land. In today's Mystery Solved, we learn about greener, cleaner ways of reclaiming these spaces. Jennifer Dionisio has more.
14: Industry was once the engine that spurred urbanization across the country. Workers clustered their homes around the plants that employed them, and businesses grew to fulfill their needs. As this land became crowded and costly, many companies moved their facilities onto cheaper land far from city centers, where there was plenty of room for expansion. Other companies watched their industries collapse and shuttered their crippled factories. In both cases, these vacant tracts, called brownfields, are frequently contaminated by toxic chemicals. To make these tracts livable again, they must be stripped of the solvents, pesticides, and heavy metals saturating the surrounding soil and groundwater. Traditional cures include various chemical and thermal treatments and moving contaminated ground to landfills, but newer, greener methods are now being employed to cut exposure risk, as well as cost. One such innovative method is bioremediation. In this approach, microbes eat and digest dangerous chemicals, converting them into water and harmless gases. These bugs exist naturally in the contaminated soil, and the addition of common fertilizers promotes a boom in their toxin-converting population. Another method is phytoremediation, which the USDA describes as plants and trees vacuuming toxins out of the soil. When these plants, including alfalfa, bamboo, boxcar, and poplar, are removed, they take with them the offending contaminants. Some plants can clean up chemicals as dangerous as uranium, and in some cases, the metals can be extracted from the plants and recycled back into commercial and industrial use. It must be said that neither of these techniques have yet to be perfected and are often used in conjunction with additional cleanup methods. Phytoremediation is limited by how deep the plant's roots can reach, and bioremediation is less effective for heavy metal removal, as microbes have trouble absorbing these materials. Likewise, as Mother Nature tends to move slowly, both can take many years to work, decades even. Nevertheless, as brownfield conversion continues to grow in popularity, there will be plenty of opportunity to refine these earth-friendly cleanup techniques. It may just be a matter of time before that neighborhood eyesore is healed by an underground network of plant roots and microbes. These natural helpers could lay the foundation for the site of your future favorite mall, or even your next house. Mystery solved. I'm Jennifer Dionisio.
12: Jennifer Dionisio is Distillation's assistant producer. Have comments or questions about something you've heard on our show? Send your thoughts to distillations@chemheritage.org. You're listening to Distillations. I'm Mayor Rindy. Finally today, some of the most groundbreaking work in chemistry begins in university labs. But these workplaces are often dark, crowded, and otherwise uninspiring. Professors at the University of Oregon are looking to change that by altering their lab space to improve students' educational opportunities, facilitate interaction between faculty, and spark collaborations with the outside world. U of O chemist Jim Hutchison spoke with CHF's Jody Roberts about how it works.
15: Jim, thanks for joining us.
16: It's nice to be here.
15: First, let's talk a little bit about the redesign of your organic chemistry lab. What spurred that change?
16: Well, about 12 years ago, we were teaching organic chemistry for undergraduates in a laboratory that had a very high density of fume hoods. And we learned about green chemistry about that time, and we just asked the question, you know, could you develop a curriculum that taught all the concepts and all the techniques of chemistry, but do that with less hazardous materials? That led to the development of a whole curriculum, and because of that, we were able to now design a new laboratory that had much fewer fume hoods. And because of that, it was much more conducive to quality education. It was a quieter place. There were better sight lines. There was a better interaction with the students. And they were able to, in this new laboratory, be able to learn all that we wanted them to learn about laboratory techniques and concepts, but in a safe environment and in one in which they can work on the benchtops rather than being so reliant on fume hoods.
15: So you've also just completed the first phase of a major new lab initiative. Can you talk a little bit about that project?
16: Yeah, the University of Oregon has conducted a number of, I would say, architectural experiments to try to drive interdisciplinary research. And as we have become better at that, we recognize that place is really important to the way scientists conduct their work. So we have a lot of gathering places for faculty and students to come together and to interact. And one of the latest experiments that we've done has been the construction of a nanotechnology laboratory that builds into the core of that space what we call a collaboration space. And what we've done in order to bring people to this space is we've aligned this collaboration space on the outside with about $20 million of high-tech instrumentation that essentially acts as an attractant to bring people to the space and then stay in the collaboration space and exchange ideas. And this has become a virtual mixing pot for scientists from all disciplines.
15: So how has it actually changed the way some of the science is being done?
16: Well, we've always been a very collaborative faculty and student body. I think what this space has done is provided a focal point. Now, with this more comprehensive instrumentation set and a larger collaborative space, what we're seeing is a much broader kind of collaboration. I refer to it as the non-nearest neighbors. It's those people who don't typically collaborate with each other or even run into each other. Now, with this more comprehensive space, we're seeing a much wider range of collaboration than we typically have before.
15: So I've also heard you discuss this as a laboratory extension. Can you talk a little bit about the ways in which people outside of the university actually come to use the facility?
16: The laboratory that we've developed, of course, is open to anyone. So one of the really unusual features of this laboratory is that people don't necessarily have to come here to take advantage of this. What we aim to do is to use remote cameras and the internet to essentially allow someone to send a sample to us and then collaborate over the internet while we look at their sample in that instrument. So it's really like being able to look over the shoulder of the operator while your sample is being analyzed. And for so many types of microscopy, for example, this is really critical because, you know, you need to be able to see what's being imaged in real time and participate in that. And that's what this really simple approach using cameras and the internet allows us to do.
12: Jim Hutchison is a professor of chemistry at the University of Oregon. Jody Roberts is program manager for environmental history and policy at CHF. And that's it for this episode of Distillations. Distillations is a presentation of the Chemical Heritage Foundation. Mia Lobel is our senior producer. Our associate producer is Victoria Indeviro, and our assistant producer is Jennifer Dionisio. Our theme music is composed and performed by Dave Kaufman. 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Until next time, I'm Mayor Rindy.
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17: Hello, everyone, and welcome to the audio news from Archaeologica. I'm Laura Kennedy. Rick Pettigrew is away, so I'll be telling you about four of the best stories posted online this past week on our archaeology news website, archaeologica.org. Here are the headlines in archaeological and historical news from February 1st through the 7th, 2026. Our first story this week comes from southern Spain, where archaeologists have uncovered what may be the first direct physical evidence of war elephants used during the Punic Wars. As reported by Heritage Daily, archaeologists recovered an elephant bone from an ancient fortified settlement near Cordoba in Andalusia. The bone dates to about 2,200 years ago and connects to Carthaginian military activity during the Second Punic War, which lasted from 218 to 201 BC. The find consists of a right carpal bone. These come from the ankles of the front legs of elephants. It is baseball-sized and doesn't match any animal species of the Iberian Peninsula. Archaeologists uncovered the bone in 2019 during excavations at an Iberian oppidum, an ancient Roman fortified settlement. Unlike many such sites, this settlement did not sit on a hilltop. It stood within the defensible bend of a river. Radiocarbon dating of the surrounding soil places the bone before the Roman conquest of the region, mid-2nd century BC. Archaeologists propose that a Carthaginian force clashed with local defenders at the site. During this conflict, Carthaginian soldiers may have deployed a war elephant, which likely died in the battle. Excavators also recovered many spherical stone projectiles. Archaeologists identified these objects as catapult ammunition. This evidence suggests organized Carthaginian military action at the site. Most of the elephant's skeleton did not survive. A collapsed wall trapped and protected the carpal bone, allowing its preservation. Archaeologists also considered the possibility that someone carried the bone as a portable object before it entered the collapsed debris. Researchers cannot yet determine the elephant's species. It may have been of an Asian species, which earlier commanders, such as Pyrrhus of Epirus, had used. It may have been of the now-extinct North African species favored by Carthage. This elephant did not cross the Alps with Hannibal. Still, archaeologists stress the importance of its find. The bone provides rare physical evidence of the war elephants that ancient writers described as powerful weapons in Carthage's arsenal. These animals once moved across the Iberian Peninsula in one of the most famous military campaigns of antiquity. The study appeared in the Journal of Archaeological Science Reports. Our second story this week comes from Alaska, where archaeologists have uncovered evidence of an early tool-making site linked to some of the first people in the Americas. As reported by Science News Today, archaeologists excavated a site called Holtzman in the Tanana Valley of central Alaska. The site preserves several layers of human activity dating back 14,000 years, during a period when early immigrants to the Americas lived in eastern Beringia before moving farther south. In the deepest layer, archaeologists identified the remains of campfires, scattered stone flakes, and a nearly complete mammoth tusk. These materials show that people stayed at the site, worked stone, and used mammoth ivory as part of daily life. The evidence points to a recurrent activity rather than a brief visit. A slightly younger layer, dating to about 13,700 years ago, revealed clearer signs of organized work. Archaeologists found evidence of a small workshop where people shaped ivory rods using quartz tools. These ivory rods represent the earliest known examples of their kind in the Americas. The way people carved the ivory matters. The techniques closely match methods later associated with Clovis culture, which appears in the archaeological record around 13,000 years ago. This connection suggests that Clovis technology developed gradually rather than appearing suddenly. The tools from Holtzman show continuity over time. Stone tools and ivory objects appear together, indicating that people combined materials as they moved across the landscape. Archaeologists interpret this pattern as evidence that knowledge traveled with people as they dispersed from Alaska toward regions farther south, including the Rocky Mountains and the Northern High Plains. The Holtzman site does not represent the first people in the Americas. Instead, it helps explain how later technologies grew from earlier traditions. By placing Clovis-style carving methods earlier in time, the site fills in an important gap in our understanding of how cultures evolved and remained connected across generations. The study appeared in the Quaternary International. Our third story this week looks at why and how early humans developed innovative technologies and new cultural practices. New research suggests that movement and social connection mattered more than climate alone. As reported by phys.org, researchers studied how early human populations in southern Africa adapted between 180,000 and 30,000 years ago. Instead of linking innovation directly to climate shifts, the team focused on how people moved across landscapes, interacted with one another, and shared knowledge over long distances. The researchers reconstructed long-term changes in southern African ecosystems by means of marine pollen records. These records allowed them to track vegetation and environmental conditions over tens of thousands of years. They then compared this ecological history with archaeological evidence from two major cultural legacies, the Still Bay tradition and the Howison's Port tradition. The study shows that these traditions developed under very different conditions. Still Bay emerged during a relatively stable and productive period. During this time, people appear to have lived closer together for longer stretches of time. Archaeologists associate this setting with carefully shaped stone points and some of the earliest known symbolic objects, including engraved ochre and shell beads. Howison's Port, by contrast, developed during a period of environmental instability. Ecosystems shifted rapidly, and resources became less predictable. During this time, new technologies spread across wide areas. These included standardized stone blades, backed tools, and early bow and arrow hunting and warfare technology. The widespread appearance of similar tools suggests that people traveled more frequently than previously believed and maintained long-distance connections. Researchers interpret this pattern as evidence that groups exchanged ideas, skills, and materials to manage risk and adapt to changing environments. The study also found that favorable conditions did not always lead to innovation. In some stable periods, people made few technological changes. This pattern suggests that innovation depended less on climate and more on how communities organized themselves, conducted interchanges among themselves, and stayed connected. The study appeared in the journal Communications, Earth, and Environment. Our final story this week comes from Hungary, where modern construction has revealed a rare early medieval burial site. As reported by Heritage Daily, archaeologists made the discovery near the city of Szeged during construction of a new electric vehicle plant. Archaeologists from the Hungarian National Museum Public Collection Center and the Mora Ferenc Museum began work after surveys identified 12 archaeological sites within the project area. Half of these sites were previously unknown. One site stood out immediately. Archaeologists uncovered a complete early Avar period cemetery dating to the early Middle Ages. The cemetery is unusual in that archaeologists identified its full boundaries. This level of preservation allowed researchers to study the entire community rather than just isolated graves. The burials show clear gender patterns. Women were buried with gold and silver jewelry, including earrings, bead necklaces, and decorated belts. Men were buried with weapons, such as swords, bows, and spears. Several graves also included horse remains, reflecting strong equestrian traditions within Avar society. The site also preserves evidence of conflict. Archaeologists identified battle injuries on a warrior's skull, providing direct physical evidence of violence during this period. Several graves contain Byzantine objects, suggesting contact with the Byzantine Empire at the height of Avar power in the Carpathian Basin. Because archaeologists uncovered the entire cemetery, they can study population size, burial customs, and social organization in greater detail than is usually possible. Sites from this period often survive only in fragments, which limits their interpretability. Archaeologists continue to work in the Seged area. They have already identified additional warrior burials nearby, and future construction projects, including work along Highway 5, may reveal more remains. Researchers expect the discoveries to play an important role in understanding Hungary's Avar period for years to come. That wraps up the news for this week. For more stories and daily news updates, visit Archaeologica on the World Wide Web at archaeologica.org, where all the news is history. 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I'm Laura Kennedy, and I'll see you next week.
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19: From the Encyclopedia of Life, this is One Species at a Time. I'm Ari Daniel. This is a story about a dangerous collision between two worlds, in a particular place and inside a particular person, and how, after that collision, those two worlds might just rescue one another. The place is Palau, a country in the western tropical Pacific near the Philippines. It's made up of over 700 little islands, and the person is Christopher Kitalong.
20: My father's from Palau, and my mom's from New Jersey.
19: Kitalong is athletic and easy to be around. He grew up primarily in Palau, the backdrop for some of his earliest memories.
20: Most of my free time was spent like feeling the mud between your toes while racing through the mango forest or climbing 80-foot trees and knowing which tree you were jumping on so you knew it wasn't poisonous.
19: It was Kitalong's family that helped him discover the details of his natural surroundings.
20: My father, my grandmother, my uncles showed us the beauty of what was around us.
19: This notion of honoring what the land has to give in terms of food and shelter, it took root in Kitalong, and it's become more and more important to him as he's watched this tradition erode.
20: It's a very rapid change from when my father was born to when I was born. People don't connect, I think, as much with nature because it's become a metropolitan lifestyle. So we're totally pushed towards this society where it doesn't stress the value of our identity as people and what is around us.
19: This is the concern that's given Kitalong a mission, to help his fellow Palauans find a way to embrace modern life and their traditional culture at the same time. It's no easy task, but Kitalong has an unexpected partner at his side, a plant that goes by the scientific name Phalaria nisidae.
20: We're looking in the family Thymelaceae.
19: Kitalong pulls a few dried specimens out of a cabinet at the Balao National Museum, stems with elongated leaves glued to pieces of paper. The samples come from trees that are 8 to 10 feet tall, trees that have been planted everywhere in Palau.
20: It was in our yard.
19: And in the yards of Kitalong's relatives, his neighbors, and his friends. But nobody eats the plant, nor is it particularly decorative.
20: You couldn't climb it either. So as a child, I was like, what's the use of this tree?
19: It turns out the answer to that question has to do with this plant's local Palauan name.
20: The Lalagar, and that means mother of medicine. Just like the mother to a child, it took care of the Palauans.
19: Historically, the Lalagar has been used as an energy booster and as the base in a variety of traditional medicines. Even now, as Palauans age, they often drink a tea made from the leaves of the plant. And Kitalong thinks the Lalagar may continue to help his people, this time in the face of a modern medical foe, diabetes. Two worlds, one being Palau and the other being the West, in the form of processed foods and a more sedentary lifestyle, have collided, and the result is a surge in diabetes in this part of the world.
20: It's been declared a national emergency, so this is something that is an immediate threat to our lives.
19: There's some preliminary evidence that the Lalagar, this mother of all medicines, may actually help fight diabetes. And Kitalong, who's a PhD student at CUNY and the New York Botanical Garden, is currently organizing a clinical trial, a double-blind, placebo-controlled Western clinical trial in Palau to test it.
21: Chris's work is really path-breaking in Palau.
19: This is Kitalong's PhD advisor, Michael Balick, an ethnobotanist at the New York Botanical Garden. And he says that by demonstrating the medical importance of a plant like the lalagar, Kitalong is helping rebuild respect among Palauans for their environment.
0: Going back to ancient ways, knowing in this forest what you can eat, how you can heal your wounds, gives a culture a greater sense of self-reliance and pride. That is the antecedent to conservation.
19: Christopher Kitalong still has to run his clinical trial, and it's not clear how responsive Palauans will be to his case of fusing old and new. But when I was in Palau, I saw Kitalong not just in the lab, but out in the community too. He relates easily to people. He speaks two languages, the language of Western science and the language of traditional remedy, and he's using his bilingual ability to reconnect Palauans with their roots.
20: You know, maybe taking a step back is probably the best way to move forward in health and happiness. By promoting the fact that traditional remedies in Palau are valid, and that our culture and our knowledge from before is important to preserve.
19: Kitalong is a product of the same two worlds that have collided on Palau. He's found a way to merge them inside himself, and he's hoping he can help this tiny island nation do the same. We've got some photos of Christopher Kitalong and his photosynthetic sidekick up on our website, eol.org. Our series, One Species at a Time, is produced by Atlantic Public Media in Woods Hole, Massachusetts. I'm Ari Daniel.
21: Hi, my name is Ken Chisholm. I'm the director of the Science Working Group at Radio Newark. I'm retired now, but I spent my career in the chemical industry after obtaining university degrees in forestry, botany, and biochemistry. 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
24: This is DW News, and these are our top stories. Tens of thousands marched in London in far-right and pro-Palestine protests. 4,000 police officers were deployed to prevent clashes between supporters of far-right figure Tommy Robinson at his Unite the Kingdom march and protesters at a pro-Palestine Nakba Day rally. The police say several people were arrested. Israeli airstrikes in Gaza have killed Hamas commander Izzah al-Din al-Haddad. According to local officials, these strikes sparked fires and left seven dead. The Israeli military described it as a precise strike on Gaza City. The attack came despite a ceasefire that residents say exists only on paper. A man drove a car into a crowd in the northern Italian city of Modena, injuring eight people. Four of them seriously. According to the mayor, the driver deliberately mounted the pavement at high speed and struck a group of pedestrians. The suspect has been detained and the motive of the incident remains unclear.

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2: And this is China and India. Like a lot of people, I grew up with NASA. We got sent home from school to watch the 1969 Apollo 11 EVA, which in Australia happened around 1 p.m. on a Monday afternoon. For the record, this involved some long finger-tapping moments, listening to strained commentary about the video broadcast of a landed and hence motionless lunar module. Even when the door finally opened, Neil Armstrong took an excruciatingly long time getting down that darned ladder. His caution was entirely understandable and appropriate, but not what you'd call great television. History is best viewed from the highlights reel.

0: something else we learn from history is that the world is always changing. Here and now, 43 years after Apollo 11, NASA is still miraculously NASA. But the Soviet space program had to drop the Soviet title and instead became Roscosmos in 1992. On the other hand, the European Space Agency was established in 1975, even though the European Union wasn't formed until 1993. But here in the 21st century, we are apparently living in the Asian century, although there are already some murmurings about South American economies taking off, and who knows, 50 years from now it might start looking like the African century. But okay, for now it's the Asian century. All going well, the 22nd century might just be the human race century, and not before time. Anyhow, in the 21st century, countries in Asia really are making their mark in the space game. The Japan Aerospace Exploration Agency, JAXA, was formed in 2003, although this is just the latest iteration of a series of Japanese space organizations dating back to the 1950s. JAXA has delivered some great missions, including the legendary Hayabusa, which gave the first sample return from an asteroid, even if it was just a few dust grains. JAXA also conducted the first interplanetary solar sail mission, Icarus, and its mothership mission, Akatsuki, is currently on a return trajectory to Venus in 2015, having missed an orbital insertion window on its first attempt in 2010. No doubt Japan has more things to surprise us with, but Cheap Astronomy has covered JAXA missions before. This podcast is about China and India. The China National Space Administration was established in 1993. Since 2003, CNSA has launched 8 Taikonauts into Earth orbit, and their next big thing is Chang'e 3, the Chinese rover mission. Chang'e 3 is currently scheduled for launch in December 2013. If successful, this will be the first soft landing on the moon that anyone has managed since the Russian Luna 24 mission in 1976. The previous Chang'e 1 and 2 lunar orbiting missions, launched in 2007 and 2010, represented the first phase of the Chang'e program. Chang'e 3, to be followed by Chang'e 4, represent the second phase, both involving rovers. The third phase, with Chang'e 5, will be a sample return mission, currently scheduled for 2017. After that, it is anticipated that a new program will commence, which might just culminate in a manned landing. Chang'e is the name of a Chinese goddess who ascended to the moon after consuming an immortality pill and befriended a jade rabbit who was already a lunar resident. The elements of this legend were relayed by NASA to the Apollo 11 crew ahead of the 1969 moon landing. Michael Collins famously responded, "Okay, we'll keep a close eye out for the bunny girl." The Chang'e 3 lander will set down in Sinus Iridum, which is on the opposite side of Mare Imbrium from the Apollo 15 landing site. After landing, a solar-powered rover will roll off the lander and commence its mission, which is expected to last for at least 3 months, although presumably half of that period will be downtime while the 2-week-long lunar nights prevail. The Chang'e 3 lander itself will continue to operate as a stationary science platform. It will be powered by an RTG, a radioisotope thermoelectric generator, and hence will be largely unaffected by the presence or absence of direct sunlight. The lander will operate a number of science instruments, including an optical telescope and a probe to analyze the lunar regolith. The Chang'e 3 rover will have a mass of 120 kilograms, including a 20-kilogram science payload. It is reported that it will explore widely over an area within a 5-kilometer radius of the lander. That might sound a little ambitious when you consider that the Spirit and Opportunity rovers travelled just 2 to 3 kilometres over their first year of operation. But the Chang'e 3 rover will have more advanced technology and a lot more solar flux than you could get on Mars. The rover science payload will include an alpha particle X-ray spectrometer, which has been standard issue on all the NASA Mars rovers to date, to enable geochemical analyses. The rover will also have a radar device on its underside to investigate the structure and depth of the lunar regolith and even the underlying structure of the lunar crust. The rover will have the usual rover autonomous hazard avoidance and navigation capacity, but with a radio delay of only 1.3 seconds from Earth, it will mostly be under the direct control of an Earth-based driver. And if China landing on the Moon isn't enough, India is preparing to land on Mars. The India Space Research Organisation, ISRO, is preparing for the launch of its Mars Orbiter mission in November 2013. ISRO's primary goal for the mission is simply to prove its technological capability to achieve Mars orbit, which would make it the fourth space agency to achieve such a feat after NASA, Roscosmos, and the European Space Agency. If a successful orbit is achieved, the Mars probe, currently called Mangalyaan, which is Hindi for Marscraft, will then pursue some more science objectives. India's first moon mission, Chandrayaan-1, is credited for discovering water molecules in lunar regolith. It is expected that Mangalyaan will look for the presence and even the source of methane in the atmosphere of Mars. It will also be looking for signs that the atmosphere of Mars may have been much thicker in the past. Everyone always assumes that it was, but we don't actually have a lot of evidence to back that theory up. The Indian government approved the Mars Orbiter mission on 3rd of August 2012, a few days before NASA's Curiosity rover touched down on Mars. Now, ISRO is scrambling to be ready for the next launch window to Mars around November 2013. If they miss it, there won't be another launch window for 26 months, around February 2016. But recent media from India suggests that the mission is on track and the 1,350-kilogram Mangalyaan spacecraft is due to be introduced to its launch vehicle in August 2013. Further details about the spacecraft are scant, but it is expected to be of a similar design to Chandrayaan-1, excepting that its solar panel surface area will be increased by a factor of 3 to ensure adequate electrical power can be generated from the lower solar flux that is available in Mars orbit compared with a lunar orbit. All going well, Mangalyaan will reach Mars at about the same time as the NASA mission MAVEN, standing for Mars Atmosphere and Volatile Evolution, which is also scheduled for the November 2013 Mars launch window. Interestingly, their arrival at Mars in September 2014 is 1 month ahead of the possible collision with Mars of comet C/2013A1 Siding Springs. However, since the comet's discovery in January 2013 and the subsequent February 2013 announcement that it might be on a collision course with Mars, further measurements of the comet's trajectory have revised the chance of it striking Mars down to only 1 in 120,000.
1: Whatever happens, there's plenty to look forward to, particularly when the US government starts realizing it's in danger of being left behind. Thanks for listening. This is Steve Nellick from Cheap Astronomy, www.cheapastro.com. 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Bye.
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0: 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I'm Brett Barry.
2: I shoved the envelope under my sweater and sneaked through the kitchen. Mom was on the phone in the front room. I didn't want to have to explain anything. I just wanted to be by myself. Clutching the envelope tightly, I stepped onto the ladder at the bottom of the treehouse. Something caught my eye above me, and I looked up. Light! It looked as if there were a firework display going on inside the treehouse. Crackling and snapping and whizzing sounds spun around above my head. Light shot out in sparks, dancing to the popping of noise. My first thought was to scream fire and run to the house to get Mom. My legs trembled as I inched upward, creeping up the rungs as quietly as I could. My heart banged so hard that it felt as if someone were hitting my chest. A couple more steps, and then I leaned forward, craning my neck to look inside. And then I looked up and saw... To find out what happens next, read Philippa Fisher's Fairy Godsister by Liz Kessler. 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
3: This is the Engines of Our Ingenuity, made possible by the friends of KUHF Houston.
4: Today we learn to look for the door into summer. The University of Houston's College of Engineering presents this series about the machines that make our civilization run and the people whose ingenuity created them. I've been asking friends what they hear when I say the word tunnel. None have given me the common Freudian stuff, and only a few mentioned claustrophobia. A different theme entirely emerged, far stronger and far more positive. One said, tunnels are connections. One recalled that Greek oracles always spoke from within caves. One way or another, tunnels remind us of the subtle ways we get to the other side of trouble. For some, going through a tunnel is death and rebirth. When I put the question to a theoretical chemist, she hesitated, then said, "Oh, you mean underground tunnels." Her first thoughts had not been of subways and caves, but of quantum physics. But even there, the word is a metaphor for breaking free. Here's how it works. Electrons are bound to atoms by electric forces. They seem to be trapped. Classical physics says that it is impossible for them to escape. But when we study quantum physics, we find that a tiny electron is far less definite than objects in our much larger world. It doesn't have a precise location. The electron is most likely here, but it might also be over there at the very same instant. If that sounds like nonsense, it's because we're too large. We can't experience that vagueness directly. When we talk about matter in so small a form as an electron, our whole solid vocabulary for material existence breaks down. 65 years ago, classical physicists imagined that electrons were held to atoms by an insurmountable energy barrier, a wall they couldn't get through. Now quantum physics says that a few electrons can walk right through the wall, as though it weren't even there. Scientists who traffic in these mysteries call such escape tunneling. The electrons seem to tunnel through the energy barrier and escape their inescapable prison, just as surely as occasional captives tunnel their way to freedom. Jean-Paul Sartre described what an electron does. He said, "Let us not look for the door and the way out anywhere but in the wall against which we are living." That image of escape where we thought escape was impossible recurs. Remember the story about the house cat who went from door to door on a cold winter's day, looking for the one door that led into summer. Well, the metaphor of the tunnel and of the quantum mechanical tunnel reminds us that we can pass through the wall. We can find the door into summer. There are ways to tunnel through our impossible troubles, after all. I'm John Leanhart at the University of Houston, where we're interested in the way inventive minds work.
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1: Today is May 16th on Tidbits in Time, a fun day. Stay with me while we fondly remember the invention of root beer. Brace yourself. We'll remind you of President Wilson's ridiculous Un-American Sedition Act. And in a special segment, you'll learn the origin of perhaps the world's greatest biography. All that plus the CIA tests out their new secret weapon to win the Cold War. You'll never guess how. Tidbits in Time is next, so stick around. It was on May 16th, 1866, that Charles Elmer Hyers formulated for the first time the magic elixir known as root beer. And the whole world is glad he did. With summertime approaching, it feels good to remember summer's past and those cool, refreshing root beer floats with heaps of vanilla ice cream, something sweet and creamy to temper a sweltering afternoon. If you've never tried one, you're missing out, because there's nothing else like it. May 16th, the Sedition Act of 1918 was enacted, making it a crime to criticize the federal government. People could be charged if they used disloyal, profane, scurrilous, contemptuous, or abusive language about the federal government, the flag, or the armed forces. The act allowed post offices to refuse to deliver mail meeting those criteria and provided for 5 to 20 year prison terms. It was upheld by the U.S. Supreme Court, but was repealed on December 13, 1920. It was on May 16, 1763 that James Boswell first met Samuel Johnson. A famous man, Johnson had spent 9 years preparing and publishing a Dictionary of the English Language in 1755, and it remained the preeminent dictionary for 150 years. Johnson was tall and plagued with Tourette's syndrome, which produced odd gestures and tics. Boswell had heard that Johnson sometimes stopped by a particular bookshop in London, so Boswell began to spend time there in hopes of running into him. Boswell was drinking tea at the bookshop when Johnson came in. Their first meeting didn't go well, but wanting to become Johnson's biographer, Boswell persisted. Eventually becoming close friends, Boswell took notes on everything Johnson did and said in his presence in order to catalog his life in a book and preserve it for posterity. Boswell's effort resulted in his book entitled The Life of Samuel Johnson, published in 1791. It was so popular that it went through 41 English editions. Today, the work is widely considered the greatest biography ever written. It was on May 16, 1967, that America's Central Intelligence Agency canceled all future work on Operation Acoustic Kitty. The ridiculous idea involved surgically implanting transmitter listening devices.
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3: This is the World Industrial News for Monday, May 18th. 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Economies rise and fall, wars come and go, but the need for plastics never ends. The U.S. trails only China in its production and consumption of plastics, according to the Organization for Economic Cooperation and Development, and it shows. According to Industrial Info Resources data, more than $22 billion worth of projects for the manufacturing of plastics materials, synthetic resins, and non-vulcanizable products are active or have been proposed across the U.S. economy. Industrial Info Resources data find 25 construction projects geared toward the manufacture of mining equipment across the world, valued at a combined $1 billion, RHET. China clearly emerges at the forefront for mining equipment plant construction, accounting for the large majority of both the number of projects and the overall spending. Finland comes in a distant second place, primarily thanks to one large project. Conflict simmering since the end of February is roiling global energy markets and the economy. The International Energy Agency said this week the supply shock stemming from the tacit closure of the Strait of Hormuz was unprecedented. Industrial Info Resources data continue to show the regional impacts to everything from refineries, such as Saudi Aramco's RS Tanura refinery, to Qatar Energy halting production of liquefied natural gas due to drone strikes on its infrastructure. Luis Caputo, Argentina's Minister of Economy, announced two more projects have been approved under Argentina's Incentive Regime for Large Investments, or RIGI. A total of 16 projects now have been approved under the program. San Jorge's copper project and the Cauchari Olaroz lithium expansion are the latest two projects to be added to the scheme. Norway's government has taken the controversial decision to reopen three North Sea gas fields that were shut down almost 30 years ago in an effort to boost gas production for Europe. According to Industrial Info data, there are a combined 9 projects across the three gas fields worth roughly $2 billion. For details on these and other breaking news, read the full stories at industrialinfo.com. I'm Christine Ramos, reporting for Industrial Info News.

0: Profile America, Sunday, May 9th. Today is Mother's Day, one of the nation's most revered national observances with meaning beyond flowers, cards, and brunches. The idea started in 1908 with Anna Jarvis of West Virginia to honor her deceased mother, who had hoped that there would come a day to commemorate all mothers. By 1911, every state observed Mother's Day, and in 1914, Congress made it a national event. It's estimated there are nearly 43 million mothers across the U.S. between ages 15 and 50. Lately, about 3.8 million babies per year are born. The national mean age of women giving birth for the first time is 26.9 years. In 1970, the average age of first-time mothers was just under 21 and a half years. You can find more facts about America from the U.S. Census Bureau online at census.gov.
1: The Grand Illusion of Advertising. The Monday Morning Memo for December 15th, 2014. 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Your growth is limited by one of two things.
2: One,
1: the right people haven't heard about you, because if they had, they would surely be buying from you.
2: Two,
1: the right people have heard about you, they just didn't care. The grand illusion of advertising, perpetuated by every seller of ads, is that your problem is number one. The right people haven't heard about you. But the painful truth is probably that the right people have heard, but didn't care. Your mind recoils from that a little, doesn't it? Don't let it. Good news is on the way. Your problem is that you've been trying to find a date for your sister by telling your friends,
3: "She's really pretty in the face."
1: That qualifier, "in the face," is a deal killer. The only way to make it worse would be to add,
3: "And she's got a really good personality."
1: Yes, men appreciate pretty faces and good personalities. That's not the point. 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Is your location convenient? And do you have an impressive selection? 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Dude, your sister's never getting a date until you modify what you're saying about her. There is no recommendation quite so damaging as faint praise. Too good to be true is another language of ad speak that's exactly the opposite of faint praise.
3: My sister is drop-dead gorgeous and a lot of fun, but no one wants to take her out.
1: Here's how that sounds in business. Highest quality at the lowest prices. We absolutely must sell 400 Toyotas this weekend. Price is too low to advertise. Most ads are ignored because every customer has a mental filter that evaluates and dismisses both of these languages of ad speak with a single question.
4: What are they not telling me?
1: Everyone hears what you're not saying.
3: My sister moved to town last week. She's the new director of

0: the animal shelter. Here's a picture I took of her when we had dinner last night. It would be good if she had someone besides her brother to show her the city. Are you up for it?
1: Great ads close the loopholes.
2: Loophole number one.
1: Is she attractive?
0: Here's a picture I took of her last night.
2: Loophole number two.
1: Is she intelligent?
0: She's the new director of the animal shelter.
2: Loophole number three.
1: Why does she not have a boyfriend?
0: She moved to town last week.
3: Sure, I'd love to show your sister the city. See if you can get her on the phone right now and introduce her to me.
1: You've been reaching the right people all along, and it was the same sister in all three ads. But you've been talking ad speak. Come to Wizard Academy. We'll make sure you never use ad speak again. Your sister's going to be so happy. Roy H. Williams.
4: All men dream, but not equally. Those who dream by night in the dusty recesses of their minds wake in the day to find that it was vanity. But the dreamers of the day are dangerous men, for they may act their dream with open eyes to make it possible. When Lawrence of Arabia wrote those words, he could easily have been speaking of Julian Flores of GetOutfitted.com. Julian's dream was that a skier from anywhere in the world would be able to rent all their ski gear with just a few clicks on a website. Clothing, goggles, ski boots, and even action cameras, and have it delivered to their mountain lodge to await their arrival. To make this dream happen by the light of day is a logistical and strategic ballet worthy of NASA or Amazon.com. If your dream requires that you execute complex operations with incredible precision, you'll definitely want to be wide awake when you listen to Julian Flores tell Dean Ropert how his dream came alive and went skiing at MondayMorningRadio.com.
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6: How's your fastball on this moment of science? Pop quiz. You have a flat table and two billiard balls. You and your strong-armed friend each roll one of the balls off the table so they pass the edge at the same time, only his ball is traveling much faster than yours. Which one hits the ground first? It's one of the perennial stumpers of physics class that, provided they both pass over the edge simultaneously, both balls will land at exactly the same time. In fact, no matter how fast the fastball is moving, it will still fall at the same speed as the ball that just meanders over the edge. Yes, even if the fastball is fired out of a cannon, this will still hold true. The reason is that horizontal motion in no way affects vertical motion. Gravity acts on both the fastball and the slow ball with the same force at all times. So while the fastball lands much farther away, it doesn't get to spend any more time in the air than the slow ball, or for that matter, than any other ball moving at any speed in between. In fact, the only thing that will make a difference in the landing times of the two balls is the curvature of the Earth. If the fastball moves so fast that it's able to get past the point where the ground starts to drop away significantly underneath it, it will then indeed spend a longer time falling, but only because it will now have a greater distance to fall. And if you can generate the kind of energy required to produce this effect, you have just succeeded in putting your fastball into orbit. This moment of science comes from Indiana University with production support from the Brabson Foundation. 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There are hundreds more moments of science on our website at amos.indiana.edu. I'm Don Glass.
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5: Science, but not the boring kind.
8: Okay, some more elementary history, Watson. Hang on a moment here while I shake some sodium chloride on my fries. Sodium and chlorine. Elements found by the chemist Sir Humphrey Davy about 200 years ago, although even our prehistoric ancestors knew about salt. It was their 19th century descendants, of course, who created a definition for an element as a substance that can't be broken down by chemical means into other substances, a kind of chemical equivalent of a biological species, and began identifying them. Neon, cesium, molybdenum. Some new ones were found by just digging in the dirt and naming them after the place where the dirt was, like yttrium.
9: Over time, chemists filled the gaps in the periodic table, but only recently has the table achieved symmetry, with four new elements filling out the seventh and the last row. Not found in dirt, they were created by the white lab coat crowd.
10: My name is Mark Stoyer. I work at Lawrence Livermore National Lab and a member of the team that's responsible for the discovery and naming of elements 115, 117, and 118.
8: Not even the mighty oxygen-belching or nitrogen-metabolizing cyanobacteria could churn out super-heavy elements 113, 115, 117, and 118. It took atom smashers years to produce one atom of each.
9: A trio of research institutions produced these smashing results: the Joint Institute for Nuclear Research in Russia, Tennessee's Oak Ridge National Laboratory, and Lawrence Livermore National Laboratory here in California. And, like any prideful parents, those that participated in the creation were given naming rights.
8: Hey, and I was just getting attached to the name Ununtrium. Okay, we'll find out how these elements were made, how they hold clues to locating something called the Island of Stability, where some isotopes of super heavy elements don't disappear in a flash. Also, what the heck does it mean to call elements super heavy, and would they take offense?
9: Well, Mark, there is an update on the discovery of these four new elements. They've been given proper names, and so let's introduce them.
10: Sure.
9: And how about I give the generic placeholder name?
10: Okay.
9: Okay. And then you can tell us what the new name is or the provisional name is and why.
10: Okay.
9: Okay. There are four of them. The first is element 113, ununtrium.
10: Yes, quite a mouthful. And element 113 is now named Nihonium.
9: Nihonium.
10: Its provisional name, Nihonium. And it was named by our Japanese colleagues at Riken. Nihonium is based on Nihon, which is one of the couple ways that they say their country's name in Japanese. So it means Japan.
9: The next one is element 115, ununpentium.
10: Ununpentium, yes, that's element 115, which we chose Moscovium for the name.
9: Moscow? And named after Moscow?
10: It's named after the region, actually. The region in the country of Russia in which the laboratory exists.
9: All right, two more. One is element 117, ununseptium, which
10: yes.
9: Sounds like something that you might cure with some antibiotics.
10: Right,
9: but
10: sure, something like that. Definitely, yeah. So that's element 117. We chose to name that Tennessine. It's named after the state.
9: And where Oak Ridge
10: National Laboratory is. We also have colleagues at Vanderbilt University in Nashville, Tennessee.
9: Well, we have one more. But first, why do they all begin with un?
10: Because that's Latin for number one. So basically, ununseptium is just spelling out 117 in Latin.
9: Ah, so then yeah. This one, ununoctium,
10: is 118, is element
9: 118.
10: Its new name is now oganesson, named after Yuri Oganessian, who is the leader of our collaboration, the scientific leader of our collaboration.
9: Well, the reason we're here discussing these names, and it's interesting in itself, is because these new elements and these new names have been added to the periodic table, and it's gotten scientists, certainly you, but others and members of the public really excited. And
10: cool, yes.
9: It is cool. Why is this an exciting moment?
10: I think they're excited because so many are coming on the periodic table at the same time. Four is very unusual. I think they're excited because it, as people have said, finishes off the seventh row of the periodic table. It's kind of symmetric now.
9: Less like Swiss cheese.
10: Less like Swiss cheese. It's exciting because we don't really know where the end of the periodic table is. It's one of the big questions. How far can you go? How many more elements are there? What are the limits of chemical stability?
9: Now, the elements that you and the other teams discovered or created, very mm-hmm. quickly, which word would you prefer?
10: We synthesized them. We made them in the lab. We made them for an instant. They don't last very long. So if we weren't approaching this island of stability, we wouldn't have been able to observe them. They wouldn't have lasted long enough for us to see.
9: They're also characterized as super heavy elements. What's a super heavy element?
10: It's one of the... Okay, so there are a variety of definitions for super heavy elements.
9: Why are you laughing at that?
10: Well, I'm laughing because it's just at the very end of the periodic table. We had heavy elements. We called some of the actinides heavy elements. So the next name after that was just super heavy elements. They're extra heavy. They're beyond some of the heavy elements.
9: And it means...
10: It just means that they're heavy.
9: What does it mean to be heavy?
10: It means that they have...
9: lead. Is heavy, right?
10: Lead is dense. Oh. Lead is a material that is dense. You can gather a bunch of lead atoms together, and you can feel that it's heavy, but it's dense. What it means is super heavy elements means they have the most number of protons in the nucleus, right? So if we talk about the numbers, so numbers 113, elements 113 through 118, they have the most number of protons in the nucleus.
9: Well, you and your colleagues made new elements, which raises a question of which elements need to be created or synthesized mm-hmm. in the lab and which ones are found in nature and why.
10: Okay. So the more general thing is that beyond element 92, roughly, the elements just decay. They don't have an isotope that is very, very, very long-lived or stable. This island of stability. So part of the reason for doing this, for trying to make new elements, isn't just to make, the next new element. It's to explore the landscape of neutrons and protons. What combinations are going to be stable, what combinations aren't going to be stable. There has been a long-standing prediction since the 1960s of this island of stability. It's a region in the proton-neutron space in which the isotopes have extra stability. They may live for hundreds of years, maybe even longer.
9: That's much longer than a millisecond.
10: It's much, much longer than a millisecond. It's much longer than what we're seeing at the moment. But we're not on the center of the island, and that's the point. We're kind of on the western side of the island of stability, if you want to use...
9: The western shore, the beach.
10: Western shore, the beach, yeah. Mm-hmm.
9: I would assume metaphors help a lot when you're discussing some of these abstract ideas, or at least when you're talking about dimensions that are very, very, very small.
10: Right. You're exactly right. So we call it the island of stability. It's really just a region in a chart of protons and neutrons.
9: When you mm-hmm. think of chemistry, nuclear mm-hmm. chemistry, and you do the work that you do to synthesize new elements mm-hmm. or study the elements, do you think in pictures? Do you picture it? Do you picture the atomic world in your mind?
10: There's a lot of that, yes. We perform nuclear reactions.
9: But you personally, do you have a visual image of this subatomic world?
10: I have my own particular image. It may... it helps me in the research that I do to figure out what might be a good reaction to use, for example.
9: What's that image?
10: It's probably not a conventional one, but I like to think in terms of, if you think about colliding billiard balls or things like that, think about sticky billiard balls, because what we really are doing is we're taking one element, one nucleus of one element, and colliding it into another nucleus of another element, and hoping we get them to stick together and gradually decay so we can detect the decay is actually how we detect these synthesized new elements. They have a particular fingerprint.
9: The billiard balls are the nuclei,
10: right.
9: And
10: right.
9: Inside the nuclei are the
10: neutrons and protons.
9: Inside right. The billiard mm-hmm. balls would be the neutrons and the protons.
10: That's right, yeah.
9: Well, let's talk more about the new elements.
10: Sure.
9: Now, the new elements, again, are, I'll just give them the atomic number instead of the names, 113, 115, 117, and 118. But two other elements, one was livermorium, mm-hmm. 116, and then...
10: Fullerovium.
9: Fullerovium, mm-hmm. 114, were already there.
10: Mm-hmm.
9: So why have there been holes? Why don't you find these elements in order 113, 114, 115, and so on?
10: Right. It's easier to make some elements than it is to make other elements. It just comes down to that. The amount of time that you have to use to make a particular element depends on its nuclear structure, how many protons and how many neutrons it has in the nucleus.
9: Well, what's interesting is the amount of time that goes into synthesizing these elements mm-hmm. is disproportionate to the fleeting results. So you conduct highly sophisticated experiments over months, perhaps mm-hmm. years, to create elements that last for a fraction of seconds or less than a second. And it's just one atom that you're creating of each element, and it's through a nuclear reaction.
10: Right?
9: And can you just describe how you do that?
10: So a nuclear reaction is one in which you're combining two nuclei.
9: Combining sounds so gentle. It's
10: easy.
9: More smashing, aren't you?
10: Right. So when I talk with students, I say, do you think you can just do this by, you know, I made a cup of tea earlier. Do you think you can just do it by pouring a couple elements together and swishing it around? And they all come to the concept, well, no, that doesn't. Because you're trying to combine two nuclei which are positively charged.
9: So it'd be as if the tea bag did not want to be dropped into the water and was
10: right.
9: holding on to the edge
10: repelled.
9: Of the cup.
10: Yeah, it was just like, I don't want to go in the water, I'm just getting away. So you have to put a lot of energy into it. You really have to ram it down there with your spoon, right? This idea is that we accelerate one of the nuclei and smash it into another nucleus.
9: Well, that gets okay. an idea of how sophisticated, but why does it take months or years to do that?
10: Because most of the time we plain miss. Because remember, there's a nucleus, which is extremely tiny in the center of an atom. And then the atom is surrounded by a cloud of electrons. So when you combine and make a target of material, there are atoms. So most of that target is actually empty space, or where the electrons are moving. So when you're trying to throw one tiny little nucleus at another tiny little nucleus, most of the time you miss. We throw 10 to the 19, that's 1 followed by 19 zeros, projectiles, at a combination of targets, target atoms that are number in that same kind of order. And most of the time, we plain miss.
9: And you're looking at a screen. I mean, all of this
10: looking
9: shows
10: at
9: up on a screen.
10: It's looking at a lot of numbers, a particular sequence of signals.
9: A follow-up as to how this was done. You said you're smashing mm-hmm. different atoms together. Now, if this is a numbers game in some ways, I wonder if you can do, I'm pretty sure you can't, but I'm going to ask this anyway, if you could do any old math to get the number of protons that you're after. So why not take iron, which has an atomic number of 26, and add it to francium, which has an atomic number of 87, and then you get 113. Or why not mm-hmm. just take 113 helium atoms, and I'll try to smash them all together.
10: Okay. Well, the second part is as I told you, it's extremely difficult to get two nuclei to collide at the same time.
9: But my logic is solid
10: up to the point of the technical issues.
9: Okay.
10: Of trying to get, you know, 13 nuclei to collide or 100 nuclei to collide at the same time, it's extremely difficult to do. So that immediately limits you to two, trying to get two to collide together. Now, you can use more symmetric reactions like you suggested. That means the projectile and the target are closer together in their element numbers, in their numbers of protons and neutrons. Or you can go more asymmetric, where you use very light on a very heavy projectile, some of which are more stable and some of which are less stable.
9: So it comes back to this question of stability.
10: So it comes back to the question of stability. In our case, we wanted to pick a reaction that would give us the most number of neutrons in the nucleus when we finished with our reaction. We used calcium-48, which is the most neutron-rich stable isotope of calcium. And let's pick curium. We use curium-248 because it had a lot of neutrons in it. Okay? Now, the example that you use, Say it again. I know Francium was the target.
9: Because it's probably never been suggested in all of science before, so I'll repeat it. It was iron 26 and francium. And francium 87, just because those numbers added up to 113.
10: Those add up to 113. The problem is, one, francium is radioactive, so getting a target of it may or may not be possible. That's one technical issue. The other is they're more symmetric. What I said, they're closer together in size. So they're becoming more and more similar. And what that means is you will populate a portion of the chart of the nuclides that is less neutron rich than the region in which we're landing. So there's more to it than just the math. there's trying to pick a reaction that will actually produce something, you know, in a reasonable length of time.
9: What was it like to be in the lab when one of these was detected? Was it a yippee, yee-haw, eureka moment? Is that how it unfolds?
10: No, generally it doesn't. It takes us a while to realize that something eureka, you know, happened. We have to check and make sure that we're not being fooled by some spurious signals, for example.
9: Do you have a moment of celebration, and what does that look like? Does anyone...
10: It's typically an email that goes back and forth between the collaboration that says, congratulations, you know, we found an atom of this, or, and please take a look here. Did you see this decay chain? It's not...
9: the bottle of champagne.
10: It's not the bottle of champagne, the cork hitting the ceiling and everything.
9: Mark Steuer, thank you so much for coming in today and speaking with us.
10: It's been my great pleasure. Thank you.
8: Mark Steuer is a nuclear chemist at Lawrence Livermore National Laboratory. So the elements, some were born in an atom smasher, and most were born in the stars. Some disappear in a flash, but most will hang out for at least another 10,000 billion years. The nature of an element is fixed, but its quantity can sometimes change drastically. Just ask the cyanobacteria.

0: 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We couldn't do the show without the production help of Gary Niederhoff and Barbara Vance.
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0: Your ears have been attuned to the episode Elements Never Forget. 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
1: And to reach us directly with your comments, just be sure to throw in some faint praise and then email it all to bigpicturescience@seti.org.
2: They've dropped ropes out of the nose of the ship, and they've been taken hold of down on the field by a number of men. The Zeppelin has landed safely. Another ho-hum day here in New Jersey. Oh, the banality!

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1: Me too. I love the way you do it. You ready?
2: Now the news. I'm Wen Jie. Russian President Vladimir Putin will pay a state visit to China on Tuesday and Wednesday. This year marks the 30th anniversary of the establishment of the China-Russia Strategic Partnership of Coordination. It also marks the 25th anniversary of the signing of the China-Russia Treaty of Good Neighborliness and Friendly Cooperation and the launch of the China-Russia Years of Education. A Chinese foreign ministry spokesperson earlier said that in recent years, under the strategic guidance of the two presidents, China-Russia relations have maintained high-level development, injecting strong stability into a world fraught with changes and turmoil. The Chinese Ministry of Commerce has described recent trade consultations with the United States as balanced and constructive. It said both sides will continue implementing past agreements and have reached common ground on tariff arrangements. Key outcomes include the creation of a trade council and an investment council to address sector-specific concerns. The two countries will resolve or make substantial progress on resolving some non-tariff barriers and market access issues for agricultural products. The two sides will promote expanded two-way trade, including in agricultural products, through reciprocal tariff reductions on a certain range of products. China and the U.S. also agreed on arrangements regarding Chinese purchases of aircraft from the U.S., as well as U.S. assurances on aircraft engine and spare parts supplies to China. The Ministry of Commerce said the consultation teams will follow the direction set by the two heads of state to finalize the outcomes as soon as possible and work together to implement them. The UN Chief's Press Office says Secretary General Antonio Guterres welcomes the announcement of a 45-day extension of the cessation of hostilities between Lebanon and Israel. Guterres reaffirmed the world body's support to all efforts to end hostilities and alleviate the suffering of communities on both sides of the Blue Line, a border demarcation line established by the UN in 2000. He urged all actors to respect the cessation of hostilities, cease further attacks, and comply with their obligations under international law. The UN chief added that the UN remains committed to supporting diplomatic efforts to advance the full implementation of a Security Council resolution which aims to resolve the 2006 Lebanon war between Hezbollah and Israel. Hamas says it has held an election to choose its leader, but the result was not decided in the first round. A statement says a second round of voting will be held at a later date. Hamas also confirmed that a commander-in-chief of his armed wing, Al-Qassam Brigades, died in an Israeli airstrike on Friday. The Israeli military confirmed on Saturday that the Hamas military official was killed in the airstrike on Gaza City. Palestinian sources also said that two Palestinians died and five others were injured in an Israeli airstrike targeting a civilian vehicle west of Gaza City. The Israeli military has not commented on the incident. Nigerian President Bola Tinubu says the second-in-command of the Islamic State group was eliminated in an overnight operation jointly carried out by Nigerian and U.S. forces. He said early assessments confirmed the elimination of the wanted senior leader, along with several of his lieutenants, during a strike on his compound in the Lake Chad Basin. Eight people have been injured after a car plowed into pedestrians in Modena, Italy. The mayor says the 31-year-old driver drove onto a sidewalk and hit several pedestrians before crashing into a shop window. Witnesses say the driver finally got out of the car and stabbed a passerby who tried to stop him. Police have detained the driver, and the questioning is ongoing. Prime Minister Giorgia Meloni described the incident as extremely serious. An investigation is underway. And that's the news. I'm Wen Jie.
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4: Welcome to A Cup of Health with CDC, a weekly feature of the MMWR, the Morbidity and Mortality Weekly Report. I'm your host, Dr. Robert Gaines. Hantavirus pulmonary syndrome, or HPS, is a disease that is caused by people coming in contact with rodents. HPS is caught when dirt or dust, containing rodent excretion or other bodily fluids, is stirred up and breathed in or absorbed through broken skin. The result is a serious condition in which one of three reported cases has been fatal. Dr. Barbara Knust is a researcher with CDC's National Center for Zoonotic, Vector-Borne, and Enteric Diseases. She's joining us today to discuss HPS. Welcome to the show, Barbara.
5: Thank you, Bob. Glad to be here.
4: Barbara, how many cases of HPS are reported each year in the United States?
5: Well, the CDC receives only about 20 to 40 reports of HPS each year, so it is not common. However, because HPS has such severe symptoms and a high fatality rate, we are interested in every case that occurs.
4: Is it more common in any particular region of the country?
5: Yes, the southwestern United States has the highest number of HPS illnesses. However, people have come down with HPS all over the country. Because the rodents who carry hantaviruses can be found in every state in the continental U.S., we recommend that people take proper precautions when handling any wild rodents, their droppings, or nesting materials.
4: What are some signs of potential rodent infestation that people should look for?
5: Well, two rodents that are often found around people are the deer mouse and the white-footed mouse, and they can both be identified by white markings on their feet and chest. There's telltale signs of rodent infestation, which include the presence of small cigar-shaped droppings and chewed-up materials. They like to make nests, which can often be found in protected spots between walls or under floorboards.
4: If an infestation is identified, what steps do you recommend people take?
5: People should be very careful to not stir up any dust or dirt if they find signs of rodent infestation, and should think in terms of cleaning up, sealing up, and trapping up as they prevent rodent infestations in the future. So first, clean up by using disposable gloves to protect yourself and washing your hands, using disinfectants or chlorine to soak up any rodent droppings, urine, or nesting materials. And if an area has signs of heavy rodent infestation, contact your local public health agency to receive further guidance. Very important is sealing up and trapping up to prevent future rodent infestations. All food sources, including human food and animal food, should be kept in rodent-proof containers. Houses should be checked twice a year for potential holes where rodents could enter, and they should be sealed up.
4: Barbara, what are the symptoms of HPS?
5: HPS begins with a few days of flu-like symptoms, which includes headache, fever, muscle aches, and sometimes stomach upset. 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
4: How is the condition treated?
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6: Hi. My name is Ken Chisholm. I'm the director of the Science Working Group at Radio Newark. 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
7: Quixote and me, with a quartet of Celts. The Monday Morning Memo for February 4th, 2013. Wizard Academy exists to educate, equip, and encourage small business owners, little people with dreams who face giant corporations with big bank accounts. Like the windmills of Quixote, these giants are often unaware and unfeeling of their challengers. Don Quixote was an average man, distinguished only by his beautiful dream. He called this creation of his mind My Lady Dulcinea. She was his Helen of Troy, the Galatea of his Pygmalion, the perfect girl next door. All that Quixote accomplished, everything he endured, was in Dulcinea's name and for her honor. She was his Jungian anima, the perfect woman who exists in the mind of every man. Likewise, the animus is Jung's name for the real man that exists in the mind of every woman. Quixote's Dulcinea was, in reality, a common village girl named Aldonza Lorenzo, and she was completely unaware that Quixote existed. But no matter, a dream is a dream. Small business people are driven by beautiful dreams of common things. A better school for the kids, a house in a nicer neighborhood, a car, a boat, travel to exotic places filled with natives who, strangely, are also dreaming of escape. But no matter, a dream is a dream. Quixote lived in a world populated by characters and monsters of his own making. So do we all. An immortal comic strip featuring an adventurous six-year-old boy with a toy tiger and a boundless imagination. Calvin is Quixote, and Hobbes, the tiger, is Sancho Panza. In one of my favorite episodes, Calvin says,
8: Come on, let's go try to find a big poisonous snake.
7: Hobbes asks,
9: What will we do if we see one?
7: Calvin replies,
8: Are you kidding? We'll scare ourselves silly and run around in circles, screaming like a bunch of loons.
7: Hobbes sighs.
9: I look forward to when we're old enough to get our morning jolt from coffee.
7: Peering through the grass, Calvin replies,
8: I'll bet that wears off quicker.
7: Are any of us older than six? I am, by career choice, an ad man, and storytelling is at the heart of good advertising. Did you know that every literary device, every storytelling tool ever crafted, made its debut in 1605 in Miguel de Cervantes' Don Quixote de la Mancha, the first novel ever written? It is impossible for a storyteller to detach himself completely from Quixote. But this mythical man who jousted with windmills is not the only icon of our little school. Wizard Academy takes its name from a group of guys we meet in the second chapter of Matthew, the first book in the Christian New Testament. These wizards see a star in the sky, attach special significance to it, and set off in the darkness to discover where it might lead. Remember that star in the darkness as you consider these lyrics written by Joe Darian for the wildly successful Broadway musical Man of La Mancha.
10: To dream the impossible dream, to fight the unbeatable foe, to bear with unbearable sorrow, to run where the brave dare not go, to right the unrightable wrong, to love pure and chaste from afar, to try when your arms are too weary to reach the unreachable star. This is my quest, to follow that star, no matter how hopeless, no matter how far, to fight for the right without question or pause, to be willing to march into hell for a heavenly cause. And I know, if I'll only be true to this glorious quest, that my heart will be peaceful and calm when I'm laid to my rest. And the world will be better for this, that one man scorned and covered with scars still strove with his last ounce of courage to reach the unreachable stars.
11: If your life's work can be accomplished in your lifetime, you're not thinking big enough. Wes Jackson.
10: The rotation of the Earth causes every star to move slowly across the sky at night, except for one lonely star that sits above the North Pole and another that sits above the South. Perfectly aligned with the Earth's extended axis, Polaris and the Southern Cross remain forever fixed, motionless and constant, guiding lights to all the world. Stand on the Lachlan Stone after dark at Wizard Academy and mark the hilt of the sword that rises from the top of the tower. That point of light at the hilt's crown is Polaris. You and I call it the North Star, but Quixote would call it Dulcinea, an impossible dream around which the whole world revolves. Mike Metzger once told me that we meet the same four people again and again on the ocean of life.
12: Drifters just go with the flow, he said. Pushed this way and that by the wind and waves of circumstances. They look around and say, oh, whatever, it's all good. Surfers ride the waves, always looking for the next big thing. Drowners stay in the center of a storm. Rescue them, they'll find another crisis and cry, help, save me, I don't know what I'm going to do. But sailors counteract the winds and waves of circumstance by rigging sails and twisting rudders. But the sailor cannot navigate without an immovable object, a fixed point, a non-negotiable that is unaffected by circumstances. Without this guiding light, there is nothing for us on life's ocean but to drift, surf, or drown.
10: I don't want to speak harshly or be overly dramatic, but if you have nothing for which you would be willing to suffer, you have little for which to live. Each of us needs a beautiful dream, a guiding light, an unreachable star. May Dulcinea shine forever in the hearts and minds of all mankind, and I pray that your own dream will shine so consumingly bright that you cannot look away. Roy H. Williams. P.S. As Princess Penny was proofreading this memo, she nodded her head and said, "Dead men don't dream." Four words, filled with import. Oh yes, the Quartet of Celts. Lachlan is a Gaelic name, from loch, meaning lake, and lan, meaning land. A person who comes from the land of waters, a Viking. You see, Scandinavian sailors, who settled in Scotland and Ireland, were known as Lachlan people. The Lachlan Stone will soon be positioned in the Because Way, that leads to the tower at Wizard Academy. It's named after Calvin Lachlan, son of Roy Lachlan, a California friend of the Academy for many years. The handmade sword that rises from the top of the tower was forged by my Canadian partner, Steve Ray, another Scotsman descended from Vikings. The massive iron door that leads from the Because Way into the art gallery of the tower was provided by Tom McDowell, a Scotsman born in Glasgow. Weirdly, a fourth Scotsman, Kyle Caldwell of Atlanta, has volunteered to be responsible for the installation of the Lachlan Stone. These men have never met, and none of them knew that each of the others was of Celtic extraction. Yet for some bizarre, inexplicable reason, these descendants of Vikings were attracted to our story of sailing across vast waters, guided only by a star. When the Lachlan Stone is finally mounted, I will arrange for them to meet. You can be there too if you'd like. It'll be fun. Roy.
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14: I'm Dr. Anthony Lizowitz, and this is Climate Connections. Heated greenhouses let farmers grow some crops year-round, even in cold climates. But oftentimes, the heat comes from burning propane, which is expensive and warms the climate. Tim Clymer, co-owner of Threefold Farm in Pennsylvania, says he'll sometimes drive by a commercial greenhouse.
15: See the exhaust coming out of there, and I know how much fuel they're burning through.
14: So he built what he calls a climate battery greenhouse instead. On warm, sunny days when the greenhouse naturally heats up, fans blow warm air into a network of underground tubes that heat the soil around them. Then, when it's cold, the system works in reverse. Fans draw the heat out of the earth and back into the greenhouse.
15: We're using the soil as a big thermal battery. So regular batteries store electrical energy. We're storing heat energy in the soil.
14: Clymer built his greenhouse 9 years ago and uses it to grow figs, Meyer lemons, Satsuma mandarins, and other citrus fruits. He also started a company that sells greenhouse design plans and consults with other farmers to share what he's learned, so more farmers can invest in this approach for heating greenhouses without heating the climate. Climate Connections is produced by the Yale Center for Environmental Communication. 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
1: I'm Ben Hooper, and this is Weekend Odds and Ends, a special Friday edition of the UPI Alt News Minute for March 27th, 2026. First up, Philadelphia International Airport celebrated National Cheesesteak Day by breaking the Guinness World Record for the longest line of cheesesteaks. Airport eateries from PHL Food and Shops teamed up with the City of Philadelphia's Department of Aviation to assemble 1,291 cheesesteaks on the concourse between Terminals B and C on Tuesday. The sandwiches were made from a total 225 pounds of cheese sauce, 990 pounds of shaved beef, and 1,291 foot-long rolls. A Guinness World Records adjudicator was on hand to confirm the snaking line of sandwiches was enough to create a new record. Moving on from delicious airport eats to incredible strength feats, a Finnish man used his body piercings to break the Guinness World Record for the heaviest vehicle pulled by the nipples, 2,184 pounds. The professional circus performer, known as the Baron, had his partner sit in a carriage to bring it up to weight on the set of Guinness World Records' German TV show in Munich. He used the piercings on what he described as the world's strongest nipples to pull the carriage, breaking the previous record of 2,179.27 pounds, which was set by American Sage Werbach, aka the Great Nippolini. The Baron previously broke the Guinness World Record for the heaviest weight lifted by the nipples in 2013, when he lifted 71.87 pounds of weight and held it for over 8 seconds. Meanwhile, in celestial news, meteorite hunters have descended on an Ohio county where a massive fireball last week left fragments behind, including one possible fragment in a resident's driveway. The car-sized asteroid broke up over northeast Ohio on March 17th, and in recent days, meteorite hunters have descended on Medina County in the hopes of recovering fragments of rocks from space. December Harris, a local resident who has been searching for pieces of the meteorite, said a walnut-sized piece appears to have landed right in her family's driveway. Medina sixth grader Evan Waite found a 3-gram meteorite fragment behind Sharon Elementary School after his mother previously found two smaller pieces. Case Western Reserve University professor and researcher Ralph Harvey said some pieces that survived reentry might be as large as grapefruits. Harvey offered some tips for hunters searching for their own fragments. He said, "If it looks burned up a little on the outside and it's got a different kind of texture or color on the inside and it's in the wrong place, that's where you start going, And finally, authorities in Wisconsin's Juneau County are asking local residents to be on the lookout for a kangaroo that escaped from a petting zoo. The Juneau County Sheriff's Office said the kangaroo, named Chesney, pulled a full-on prison break from Sunshine Farm in Nisida on Wednesday. The Sheriff's Office wrote, "Only in Wisconsin would we wake up to, have you seen this kangaroo?" The post included a photo of Chesney clad in a fashionable denim diaper, but the petting zoo said the marsupial was not wearing it when he escaped. A follow-up post Friday morning said Chesney is still on the loose, but was spotted by a drone team Thursday night. The kangaroo appears to be hanging around the same general area. For these stories, and more national, international, sports, entertainment, science, and odd news from United Press International, visit UPI.com. Follow the UPI Alt News Minute on YouTube and TikTok. If you found a meteor fragment, what would you do with it? Tell us in the comments.
2: Thanks for listening this week to The Public Square with Dave Zanotti. It's Friday. I'm Wayne Shepherd, and I have to ask the question, Dave, after we've been talking about the voting patterns the last couple of days, is anything going to change?
3: Wayne, America's a wonderful country for so many reasons. It's wonderful at the base of its ideas, because America's a country based on ideas. It's wonderful on the sacrifices of her people. America is a wonderful country in that regard. It's also wonderful in its process of balance and checks and balances. But checks and balances and process do not dictate human hearts. So people will live in America, thanks be to God, where they choose to live as much as they possibly can. Therefore, there are going to be regions and going to be factions in America as long as there is America. because people of like mind can come together and live in a specific region and or a state, and their opinions can dominate that entire state. But what's fascinating is when you look at the map, it's broken up in all kinds of pieces and places. In other words, there is no single dominant set of ideas that has swept the entire country. It's a country that is still divided. And when it comes to presidential elections, you can go the whole way back to 2016, and what you'll find is that the last several presidential elections have swung on a few thousand votes in a handful of states. And that means it can change back again just as quick, and then back again just as quick. When it comes to the big race, that big race is always going to be close. It's always going to be highly contested. And people who claim landslides, well, that's a little suggestive collective editing. Presidential elections are very, very close because states tend to stay the same.
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5: Today is May 16th. Let's take a look back at today in rock and roll history. 1964, 21-year-old Mary Wells hits number one with the Smokey Robinson written My Guy. The record would be her highest charting single. Nothing.

1965. The Beach Boys appear on the Ed Sullivan Show performing their latest hit, Help Me Rhonda. One year later, 1966, the Beach Boys' Stone Classic Pet Sounds album is released. The Monkees' third LP, Headquarters, is released. Their first album, recorded primarily by the band's four members, and would reach number one in the U.S. In 1970, lead guitarist Randy Bachman quits the Guess Who, later forming and recording two LPs with a new band called Brave Belt, featuring his brother Robbie and later adding C.F. Turner, before forming Bachman Turner Overdrive.

1998, Rolling Stones guitarist Keith Richards fell while reaching for a book in his Connecticut home. The fall breaks his ribs, causing the Stones to postpone many dates on their Bridges to Babylon tour.

0: roll birthdays today. Daryl Sweet, the drummer for Nazareth, born in 1947. Richard Page, the singer, songwriter, and bass player from Mr. Mister, born in 1953. And the bass player from Nirvana, Chris Novoselic, born in Los Angeles in 1965. And that's a look back at May 16th, today in rock and roll history.
1: Coming up, scientists find a more efficient way to use carbon dioxide emissions to produce biofuel. I'm Steve Showalter, and this is Science Elements.

0: No doubt about it, fossil fuels drive the world's energy production. But when burned, they also emit carbon dioxide and other greenhouse gases, which can contribute to global warming. In fact, since the beginning of the Industrial Revolution in the late 19th century, the combustion of fossil fuels in combination with extensive deforestation has led to about a 40% increase in the amount of carbon dioxide in the atmosphere. But now researchers in Mexico say they have discovered a cheaper, more efficient way to produce biofuel from algae that also removes carbon dioxide emissions from the environment. Their report appears in Industrial and Engineering Chemistry Research, an American Chemical Society publication. Algae-based biorefineries only need nutrients, water, sunlight, and carbon dioxide to run. These systems are designed to produce cleaner energy in the form of biodiesel, methane, or ethanol. However, current configurations are costly both in terms of money and energy. To address this issue, Eusio Rubio Castro and colleagues developed a mathematical model to determine the optimal design of an algae-based biorefinery where flue gases from different industrial facilities are used as the raw materials. The team developed a mixed-integer nonlinear programming model and applied it to a case study in Mexico. Their model determined that using flue gases as a source of carbon dioxide reduced costs associated with the algae growing stage, the most expensive part of the process. It also reduced all other costs by almost 90%. Using water recycled within the biorefining process also reduced freshwater needs by about 83%. However, as the technology stands, the researchers say that the costs are still too high to justify an algae-based biorefinery on its own. Instead, they say that producing cleaner algae-based fuels should be seen as a necessary expense in the global effort to reduce and capture carbon emissions. Well, that's all for now. Join us next time as scientists investigate how insects do something that seems impossible. Science Elements is a production of the American Chemical Society, the world's largest scientific society. To learn more about the article featured in this episode, go to www.acs.org/science-elements. From all of us at Science Elements, thanks for listening.
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4: Welcome back, everybody. This is Rick Pettigrew with a summary of our 4 fascinating news stories from this past week of Archaeologica. 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Our tour program, TAC Tours, will continue in February 2026 with our tour of spectacular sites from the impressive civilizations of Cambodia, including Angkor Wat. 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And now here's Laura Kennedy with the audio news from Archaeologica. 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
5: Welcome to the audio news from Archaeologica. I'm Laura Kennedy, and these are the headlines in archaeological and historical news for the week of November 30th through December 6th, 2025. Our first story this week comes from Southern Africa, where a new genetic study provides a clearer look at early human history, showing how Southern Africans lived in isolation for almost 100,000 years. Because they remained isolated for so long, this population developed genetic traits unseen in people today. As reported by Live Science, the team of researchers sequenced DNA from 28 ancient individuals who lived between 225 and 10,275 years ago. All of the remains came from archaeological sites south of the Limpopo River, which begins in South Africa and flows eastward towards the Indian Ocean. The team compared the ancient genomes with DNA from many ancient and modern groups across Africa, Europe, Asia, the Americas, and Oceania. These data show that people living in southern Africa more than 1,400 years ago had very different genetic patterns. In comparison to modern humans, they show extreme genetic variation. This suggests that the region stayed isolated for thousands of years. The dry land and difficult terrain north of the Zambezi River, which flows into the Indian Ocean north of the Limpopo, may have limited movement and kept early communities apart. The researchers call this pattern the ancient Southern African ancestry component. They found no clear sign of genetic mixing with outside groups until around AD 550, when farmers from the north began forming families with local foragers. This finding contradicts previous studies that indicate long-term interactions connecting Eastern, Southern, and Western Africa. Prehistoric Southern Africa contains half of the global human genetic variation, so these genomes can indicate important genetic variants. Researchers found several gene variants linked to kidney function and neuron growth. These traits may have helped early humans survive dry conditions and may offer clues about changes in early human behavior. The results support the idea that modern humans descend from many small groups, each contributing different genetic features. The study appeared in the journal Nature. Next, we go to Europe to look at one of our favorite animals, where a new study of ancient DNA shows how domestic cats first arrived from North Africa at least 2,000 years ago. This finding challenges previous notions that cats spread to Europe 6,000 years ago with Neolithic farmers. As reported by ConnectSci, researchers studied 87 ancient and modern cat genomes. These genomes included DNA from 70 archaeological cat remains from Europe and Anatolia between 9,000 BC and the 19th century. The team compared these ancient samples with genomes from modern wildcats from Italy, Bulgaria, Morocco, and Tunisia. The results tell a clear story. All ancient cats older than about 200 BC look genetically like European wildcats, not domestic cats. Domestic cats, which originated from the African wildcat, are currently found in North Africa and the Near East, and only began to appear around the 2nd century BC. These early domestic cats spread surprisingly fast through Europe, often moving with Roman soldiers and traders. They reached Britain around AD 100. The research also shows that modern domestic cats in Europe are more closely related to northern African wild cats than to wild cats from the Levant. This finding suggests that domestication happened in or near northern Africa, where people already kept cats as pets thousands of years ago. Art from ancient Egypt, for example, shows families living closely with cats around 3,500 years ago. However, the full picture is still unclear. Archaeologists rarely find cat bones, and ancient cat skeletons are identical to wild cat skeletons. The study also lacked ancient DNA from Africa and Southwest Asia, where cat domestication likely began. The researchers say that more samples, especially from Egypt, are needed before they can confirm the timelines. Even with these gaps, the study gives us a more precise view of how cats moved across the ancient world. It shows how quickly humans adopted them and brought them into new lands. The study appears in the journal Science. Our third story this week takes us to northern China, where archaeologists studying the large Stone Age site of Shimao have found clear evidence that men and women were sacrificed for different purposes about 3,800 to 4,300 years ago. The discovery shows how organized and structured this ancient society was, and how strongly gender roles shaped its rituals. As reported by The Independent, researchers from the Chinese Academy of Sciences analyzed DNA from 169 human remains recovered from Shimao and nearby sites in Shaanxi and Shaanxi provinces. They found two very different types of sacrificial practices. One involved groups of men buried together in mass graves. The other involved women who were sacrificed and placed beside high-status individuals in elite tombs. The male mass burials appear to have served a public or ceremonial purpose, possibly linked to protecting the settlement or marking important events. In contrast, the female sacrifices were tied to elite burials, where women were placed as attendants beside powerful individuals. This pattern shows that the society followed strict rules about who could be sacrificed and for what reason. The DNA evidence also helps correct older assumptions. Previous research at Shimao suggested that most sacrificial victims were women. However, the new study shows that 9 out of 10 people sacrificed at the East Gate area were actually men. Women were more often connected to high-status tombs, not public ritual sites. The settlement itself was large and complex, with stone walls, craft areas, and strong fortifications. These features point to a hierarchical society with clear social ranks and gender expectations. The study also found that the people of Shimao shared ancestry with early local groups and had genetic links to southern rice farming communities, showing long-distance connections between ancient populations. These new findings reveal how early communities in China shaped social identity, ritual behavior, and political power. They also show that gender played a central role in the way people organized both life and death. The study came out in the journal Nature. Our final story this week comes from Mexico City, where archaeologists have uncovered a small household structure with 3 human burials and a collection of artifacts. These discoveries point to the presence of Tlatelolco families living in the area during the late post-classic period between AD 1325 and 1521. As reported by Heritage Daily, a team of archaeologists from the National Institute of Anthropology and History conducted the study. They excavated along the Ejas Central Lázaro Cárdenas, near the Tlatelolco archaeological zone. Researchers found that the site shows at least 3 phases of occupation by the Mexica and the Tlatelolco. The Tlatelolco were originally part of the Mexica, who lived in central Mexico in the 13th century and established the Aztec civilization. They split up, and the Tlatelolco formed their own city-state called Mexico-Tlatelolco. In 1473, the Aztec island city of Tenochtitlan conquered the Tlatelolco and forced them to pay tribute. One surprising detail is that the soil in the site area does not contain lakebed deposits, suggesting that this part of the landscape was stable ground in ancient times. This helps archaeologists better define the edge of the old island and the boundary between Tlatelolco and Tenochtitlan. To study the layers of the site, the team opened 9 test trenches, a small pit, and a well almost 4 meters deep. They discovered 24 layers of clay that demonstrate how people lived here repeatedly and changed the land over many generations. Older layers contained walls, floor fragments, a stone cooking area called a tlequil, and many Aztec 3-style ceramics. The artifacts indicate that a family of modern social standing occupied the structure. Items such as spindle whorls, bowls, figurines, multicolored obsidian blades, and a seal showing a monkey linked to the wind god Ehecatl point to everyday life inside the home. The 3 burials come from the most recent phase of occupation. They include an infant placed with offerings, a newborn, and a young adult in a fetal position. These careful burials give archaeologists valuable clues about family life, beliefs, and traditions during the final years before Spanish contact. That wraps up the news for this week. For more stories and daily news updates, visit Archaeologica on the World Wide Web at archaeologica.org, where all the news is history. 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I'm Laura Kennedy, and I'll see you next week.
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7: This is the Engines of Our Ingenuity, made possible by the friends of KUHF Houston.
8: Today, some thoughts about art and dissection. The University of Houston's College of Engineering presents this series about the machines that make our civilization run and the people whose ingenuity created them. Medicine entered the 14th century as a scholastic discipline. Doctors used Aristotelian logic to talk about hypothetical body humors. Then, suddenly, the greatest medical calamity ever known descended on Asia and Europe. The Black Plague was quite beyond the reach of 14th century medicine. So, medical practice was driven out of its ivory tower and into the empirical laboratory of observation and of trial and error. Scientists began asking how the human body really worked. By the 16th century, people were cutting into dead bodies to see how they might deal with live ones. But dissection alone wasn't enough. We needed means for retaining what those cadavers had shown us. So art joined medicine. Leonardo da Vinci was far from the first of these artists, but he was famous for recording his own dissections. He tells us about the work. And though you should have a love for such things, you may perhaps be deterred by natural repugnance. And if this does not prevent you, you might be deterred by fear of passing the long night hours in the company of those corpses, quartered and flayed and horrible to behold. After Leonardo, dissection became an increasingly basic part of medicine. The great Flemish masters all took an interest in painting it. And as the demand for cadavers rose, so did grave robbing and even more terrible means for getting dead bodies. By the 18th century, every medical student did dissection, and only one-tenth of those corpses came from legal sources. In 1800, high principle was gone from dissection. It was part of a dirty, illegal underground. Artists had once seen it as lying at the core of their job of representing the human condition. Now no artist would go near it. Instead, the literature took up arms against grave robbing. Charles Dickens and Mark Twain painted terrible pictures of it. Most ghastly of all was Mary Shelley's scientist Victor Frankenstein, who cut up stolen bodies for the parts needed to make his fearful monster. To make matters worse, 18th century romanticism led to a more morbid view of death. It was harder to see sentimentalized death as mere passage. People tried to deny death. An early use of the new art of photography was to record the dead as though they were still alive. Early 19th century romanticism mutated into Victorian taboos about the human body. For 100 years, art and medicine had parted company, and we were the poorer for it. Not until the late 1800s did artists turn their attention back to medicine, and then medicine finally started moving forward with the other sciences. I'm John Leinhardt at the University of Houston, where we're interested in the way inventive minds work.

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3: This is UN News. Today with me, Daniel Johnson. The headlines. Somalia's people face a real and credible risk of famine, and the Middle East crisis is making the situation worse, aid teams say, just as in Sudan, 825,000 children could starve unless they receive help soon. And in Ukraine, amid more Russian drone and missile strikes, a UN convoy is hit twice. We'll have the details. At least 6 million people in Somalia are going for days without enough food, with a real risk of famine, UN aid teams warned on Friday. In an alert, they said that nearly 2 million were young children at high risk of illness or death. Somalia's rapidly intensifying hunger emergency is worsening faster than expected, driven by severe drought combined with flash flooding, insecurity, extremely limited humanitarian assistance, and the ripple effects of conflict in the Middle East, with supply disruptions in the vital Strait of Hormuz. With more, here's UN Children's Fund spokesperson Ricardo Pires.
4: We depend a lot, obviously, on ready-to-use therapeutic feeding to treat malnourished children, and with this projection that was just mentioned, this is critical. It's a matter of life or death for them. The cost of air freight has increased significantly since the Middle East crisis, to a point that it is of grave concern for us.
3: Disease levels are increasing alongside malnutrition, but healthcare is no longer available or stretched too thin by supply chain delays originating in the Middle East. In 2022, famine in Somalia was only averted through massively scaled up and sustained international support after one of the longest droughts on record. A hunger crisis is also impacting Sudan, where agencies warn that more than 800,000 under 5-year-olds face near starvation conditions amid ongoing war. The problem is that hunger is not only widespread, but it is deepening, according to the UN World Food Programme, WFP. The agency pointed to ongoing mass displacement caused by the conflict between Sudan's rival militaries, which has exhausted people's ability to feed themselves and any coping mechanisms they had. Humanitarians also continue to be attacked, said WFP's Ross Smith.
5: We are ready to do more. However, we can't do it alone. Reality is stark. Funding is far below what is required, and access to the most vulnerable must be improved. And for that, the fighting must stop.
3: Nearly 19.5 million people now face crisis levels of hunger in Sudan, with multiple areas at risk of famine in the coming months. The UN and humanitarian partners continue to help people in need across Sudan. These include nearly 88,000 people in South Kordofan State, including South Sudanese refugees, displaced people and host communities who've received water and sanitation support. To Ukraine, where in addition to continuing large-scale attacks by Russia in the capital and in western and central areas, a UN humanitarian convoy has come under fire twice. One strike in Kharkiv injured many civilians who had been going to work on Thursday. It also damaged homes and a shelter for displaced people. The UN convoy targeted twice had been delivering essential support to people in Kherson, with the help of Ukrainian authorities. The first drone strike hit as the aid convoy entered Ostrov, an area that has not received assistance for months. The second drone strike happened while the aid team was distributing relief items, badly damaging a clearly marked UN vehicle. What it means is that humanitarians are not safe, as well as many Ukrainians, although the essential work of providing assistance must continue, insisted Dr. Jano Habicht from the UN World Health Organization.
6: Every fifth attack is against ambulances and medical transport. So those who are going to save others are actually putting their lives in risk every day.
3: Since the full-scale Russian invasion on the 24th of February 2022, 239 health workers have been killed and 991 injured. Daniel Johnson, UN News.
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8: Hi there, I'm Thane Maynard. When you see a flying fish, chances are, given its large wing fins, that your first assumption would be that it's a bird. Once they take to the air, they can flap and glide for nearly 200 meters, the length of about 2 football fields. There are about 40 species of flying fish, and with speciation comes morphological differences. The two-wingers variety have two well-built pectoral or side fins that provide them with lift that they need to fly. On the other hand, the four-wingers not only use their strong pectoral fins, but also tap into the power of their pelvic or bottom fins. However, the fin that makes the real difference is the tail, which is similar to a rudder on a boat, and it helps steer the flying fish during flight. How they remain in the air can be understood by looking at their anatomy. Flying fish have a rigid frame, streamlined bodies, a reinforced spinal cord, a large cumulative fin surface area, and lower body weight. These are all characteristics that allow the fish to stay in flight due to drag reduction, something that airplane gliders based their design on in the 1930s.
7: The 92nd Naturalist is a production of Cincinnati Public Radio and the Cincinnati Zoo, with support from Cincinnati Public Radio members to spread the good news of the natural world.
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1: Sassy! Sassy!
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1: Gosh, Johnny, playing in the cave sure is neat.
10: Oh boy, a kitty cat.
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10: What's that supposed to mean? 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
11: Hi, this is Stephen Cherry for IEEE Spectrum's TechWise Conversations. Apple's third quarter results were announced on July 24th. iPhone sales dropped to a mere 26 million units. That's up from last year's third quarter, but way down from sales this past spring. It's been a brutal market for other phone makers as well. Nokia lost $1 billion this spring. Microsoft, despite investing hundreds of millions in mobile versions of Windows, saw its market share drop by a tenth since January, which is pretty remarkable given that it was a paltry 5% at the beginning of the year. So why the heck would Amazon want to enter the smartphone business? Not that it has, yet, but the rumors that it will are loud and getting louder. Analysts are predicting everything from the release date, by Christmas, to the processor, a dual core from Texas Instruments. My guest today to sort fact from fiction, or at least realistic fiction from speculative fiction, is Carl Howe. He's the Vice President for Data Sciences Research at the Yankee Group, a Boston-based analytical firm. Previously, he co-founded Blackfriars Communications, and before that, he was a principal analyst and research director at Forrester Research. Carl, welcome to the podcast.
12: It's a pleasure to be here.
11: Let's go through some of the rumors. Amazon will partner with a company with an operating system such as Nokia, HP, Microsoft, Google, or RIM, the maker of the BlackBerry. True or false?
12: True. I don't think anyone is really in a position to launch another operating system for smartphones in the foreseeable future. This is really a market that has matured very quickly, and at this point it's just a lot cheaper to buy your operating system, or rent it as the case may be, than it is to actually build it yourself.
11: So Amazon will partner with RIM, true or false?
12: I'm not seeing the RIM partnership, although that's not out of the question. Research in Motion has told people that they are interested in getting more partners on their platform. That's perhaps one of the more interesting twists on this entire story. That said, the trouble is that RIM's real core of consumers is not consumers at all. It's actually enterprises. And therefore, that's not such a great fit with Amazon's customer base.
11: Amazon will partner with Microsoft, true or false?
12: I think that's a possibility, but unlikely. Microsoft has already chosen their most favored manufacturer. That's Nokia, after they did that deal back in February. I don't see that changing anytime soon. And I don't think Amazon's really in the mood to play second fiddle.
11: Amazon will partner with Hewlett-Packard, true or false?
12: That's a tough one. I'm frankly not sure I see the synergy. between Hewlett-Packard and Amazon. It's a possibility simply to get a hardware manufacturer. That said, I'm not sure Hewlett-Packard is the first name I'd think of when it came to smartphones. So I think that's one of those long shots, highly unlikely. Won't say it's absolutely false, but certainly unlikely.
11: I kind of expected that partnership with the Kindle, and when that didn't happen, I guess it won't happen with the smartphone either.
12: Don't think so.
11: Amazon will partner with Google, true or false?
12: I think this is the most likely result. Amazon is most likely to work with Android, since that's the operating system that powers its existing Kindle Fire. And as such, I think that's the most likely outcome. It's a robust, well-understood operating system at this point. Google is committed to updating it. It's probably the easiest and simplest platform for Amazon to use. That said, it would not surprise me at all for them to put their own user interface on top of that, just as they did with the Kindle Fire. So even if Amazon were to use Android, the great thing about it is they could still make it uniquely Amazon. It wouldn't have to be a generic phone.
11: For hardware, Amazon won't partner with a smartphone maker such as Motorola, Samsung, or HTC. It'll go straight to Foxconn, the company that makes the iPhone. True or false?
12: I think that's true. I think that Amazon has certainly proven that it can work with these device manufacturers that are offshore and produce good products. I was one of the skeptics when they introduced the Kindle, sort of saying it was really expensive and the first devices weren't very good. I actually went out and bought one of the latest generation Kindles because they're actually a very nice, well-designed device. They've come a long way in the last 5 years in terms of making devices. I think they're perfectly comfortable in contracting to have someone else build it, and they'll put Amazon's name on it.
11: One more. Amazon has no interest in being a leader in smartphones or even making any money on smartphones themselves as long as enough people use them to order stuff from Amazon. True or false?
12: Oh, boy. This is the razor and blades argument, that they can give away the razors and make all their money on the blades. I think that is partly true. It certainly has been true with Kindles, for example. They don't make a lot of money on the Kindle. They make most of their money on the books that populate those devices. In the smartphone world, I think this is a much trickier world. And the reason is that you not only have to split the revenues between the hardware maker and the media, but you've got another player in there, which is the carrier. And usually they want to be involved in the business as well and share some of that revenue. So I would see Amazon looking to make a small profit on the device, and they'll need that profit to help subsidize their relationship with the carrier.
11: Mm. An analyst at Citigroup, Mark Mahaney, says it will cost between $150 and $170 to build the Amazon smartphone, and that Amazon might sell it basically at cost. You know, Amazon recently came out with an app that makes it look easy to look up the Amazon price for an item right when you're looking at it in a store. We could discuss the dubious business ethics of that, but surely it shows the power of mobile phones in the retail realm and just what Amazon's real interest is here.
12: Yeah, I think there's certainly a reason for them to want to have, in essence, an Amazon store in everyone's pocket. I think the open question is whether they have to build their own device to get there. As you just pointed out, they can certainly build an app for an iPhone and achieve many of the same goals of having an Amazon store in your pocket and being able to insert themselves into retail transactions. The real question is, do they need that branded phone that they're going to sell to you, provide service to, and at the end of the day provide all the media ecosystem around? I'm not sure they actually need a branded product to do that, but it's certainly within the realm of possibility.
11: So if you were a betting man, which way would you bet at this point?
12: I think they will make an entry. I think they'll try. The place I would position them in is they will enter into this market not with what we call a hero phone, one of the ones that costs anywhere from $400 to $600 in cost and is really marketed as the premier product. Instead, what I see them doing is launching a value smartphone, something that as you had pointed out, may cost $150 to $200 to make. That's kind of the low end of the smartphone market here in the U.S. It's actually very mainstream outside the U.S., and we should remember that they probably would want to sell outside the U.S. And as such, they could sell it at a very affordable price and thereby get, in essence, a foothold into your pocket, if you forgive mixing the metaphors, with the consumer, and thereby sort of promote their brand and their products with everyday people.
11: And I guess that was their strategy with the Kindle Fire as well. Amazon didn't go after the iPad market. It went for something smaller, simpler, lighter, cheaper. Just to switch gears for a minute, I have another question about Amazon, and that is that they've made a lot of progress in making next-day delivery routine and even free for regular customers. And the company seems to be working towards same-day delivery in major cities. Do you think that would have a big impact on the retail markets? And is having its own mobile phone important in that?
12: Well, I think that's a great insight. As Amazon continues to reduce the interval between, gee, I wish I had something, to you now own it, they become more sticky with consumers. They become the preferred provider because they just satisfy our every whim. If they can have a branded product and then say, oh, by the way, if you have our smartphone, you get same-day delivery of the products you order from us, that could be a very attractive proposition for consumers. What I think is kind of the dark side of that, though, is first of all, its effect on other retailers. But more importantly, I think it could have a real effect on Amazon's financial future. One of the challenges with all of these business models is, despite growing like Topsy and being everyone's preferred provider, on the grand scheme of things, they don't make much money. They're not very profitable. And at some point, Wall Street is going to insist that they make a little bit more money. And doing more things that cost more money just to have a new market that doesn't get more profitable over time, I'm skeptical they can keep that going that much longer.
11: And along those lines, as Amazon builds distribution centers all over the place, they're also starting to finally charge and pass along state and local sales taxes, and that also cuts into that gap between their price and other people's.
12: Yeah, absolutely. These small costs, change in the delivery system, paying sales taxes, they seem small to us. But a lot of Amazon's business has been basically undercutting a lot of traditional stores that have had those costs. So I think what we're now seeing is, well, online is now becoming an awful lot more like offline retailing. And that's a place where Amazon's advantages may not be quite as great as they have been in the past.
11: So one last question while we have you, getting away from Amazon entirely. We've waited a surprisingly long time between major iPhone releases, and that's presumably the reason for the dip in sales that I mentioned at the top of the show. A lot of people are waiting, including me, by the way. When do you think the iPhone 5 will come out?
12: All indications are that we'll see a new iPhone in the fall. That said, Apple, particularly with their latest earnings release, has shown that they're not going to be beholden to other people's expectations. They ship products literally when they're done. They try not to ship a lot of products that are kind of half done, and then they fix them after they've shipped. Not to say they haven't done it, but it's become increasingly uncommon, let's put it that way. If I look at any company, they're the ones who actually will stick with something until they feel it meets a very high quality bar. So, for example, if some manufacturing problem cropped up, and by the way, we would expect if these are going to launch in October, they are making them now, because any Apple launch requires supply of millions of devices on day one, and you can't build those overnight. If they were to run into a production glitch, this could slip into November, December, January, if there were a problem. I don't expect that to happen. The current CEO, Tim Cook, he built his career on being the master of supply chains. And so I just can't imagine him letting that happen. This is much too important a product. I think you'll see it in the fall. And as you were pointing out, the expectations for this by consumers are off the charts. we actually do a survey of consumers about asking them what they intend to buy in the next 6 months, and we ask about smartphones regularly. Our May data actually just showed that intent to buy an Apple iPhone is the highest we have ever seen. It's about 42% of consumers who expect to buy a smartphone of any type, and that is now higher than the intent to buy an Android phone of any type. This is higher than Samsung, higher than HTC, higher than Motorola combined. So that indicates there's incredible pent-up demand for the next iPhone. And I think that you'll see that arrive on schedule and the lines will be around the block.
11: I think I'll be on it too. Well, thanks, Carl, for your insights. As either Yogi Berra, Niels Bohr, or Sam Goldwyn said, it's hard to make predictions, especially about the future, so we appreciate your taking a shot at it.
12: It was my pleasure.
11: We've been speaking with Yankee Group analyst Carl Howe about whether Amazon will jump into the smartphone market. For IEEE Spectrum's TechWise Conversations, I'm Stephen Sherry.
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0: Welcome to Possibly, where we take on huge problems like the future of our planet and break them down into small questions with unexpected answers. I'm Megan Hall. When I was a kid, acid rain was a hot topic.
1: And now, acid rain in the news.
2: For years, acid rain has poisoned America's lakes and eaten away at its monuments.
3: Why isn't the government doing much about acid rain? It's destroying the lakes and the environment around us.
0: So we wondered, why doesn't acid rain make the headlines anymore? We had Harrison Katz and Ashley Junger from our Possibly team look into this question. Welcome, Harrison and Ashley.
4: Hi, Megan.
5: Hello.
0: So what exactly happened to acid rain?
4: Well, before we dive into the history of acid rain, it's helpful to know what it actually is.
5: To find out, we talked to Meredith Hastings, the deputy director of the Institute at Brown for Environment and Society.
4: She says acid rain is created when sulfur dioxide and nitrogen oxide are released into the atmosphere.
6: Nitrogen oxides are released from cars, industry, any type of fossil fuel combustion, and forest fires. And those nitrogen oxides can become nitric acid in the atmosphere. Similarly, sulfur dioxide, SO2, which is primarily released through coal burning, gets turned into sulfuric acid.
4: Nitric acid and sulfuric acid, as the name suggests, are very acidic. When they mix with water in the atmosphere, they create acid rain.
5: And while it may not seem like a few acid molecules would change much, acid rain is actually more than 10 times as acidic as normal rain.
0: That can't be good. What impact does that have on the environment?
4: One of the largest victims? Forests. Acid rain drains important nutrients like magnesium and calcium out of the soil, which makes it harder for trees and other plants to grow.
5: Acid rain also frees up aluminum in the ground, and aluminum in high enough doses is toxic to plants and animals.
4: To make things worse, on their own, sulfur dioxide and nitrogen oxides can cause a lot of respiratory diseases in humans, including asthma, pneumonia, and lung damage.
0: So why don't we talk about acid rain anymore?
5: Meredith Hastings says it's mostly because it's not a problem anymore.
6: In the United States, acid rain became a really big problem in the 1980s. And as a result, they passed the Clean Air Act. So acid rain

0: of the remaining acid rain is caused by nitrates used in fertilizer for farming.
1: While we haven't completely fixed the problem, the Clean Air Act has really helped. In fact, it's saved money. A report from 2011 says the act is responsible for $22 trillion in healthcare savings.
0: That makes it one of the most cost-effective pieces of legislation in history.
2: So it pays to clean up pollution?
0: It usually does.
2: Thanks, Harrison and Ashley. That's it for today. For more information or to ask a question about the way your choices affect our planet, go to thepublicsradio.org/possibly or subscribe to us wherever you get your podcasts. 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Possibly is a co-production of the Institute of Brown for Environment and Society, Brown's Climate Solutions Initiative, and the Publix Radio.
3: Hello, I'm Dr. Steve Showalter, your host for Science Elements, a digest of cutting-edge research from the American Chemical Society, the world's largest scientific society. Now that the Super Bowl is over, many sports fans are probably feeling the winter doldrums set in. For the next couple of weeks, they might as well be staring at a blank television screen. Football's over. Baseball hasn't started yet. Pro basketball and hockey are drearily wending their way toward the playoffs. The NCAA college basketball tournament doesn't begin until March. Yep, it's a bad time of year to be a sports fanatic. Fortunately, scientists don't have this problem. Exciting new research and compelling new findings are constantly being published. In fact, Science News is a 24/7 affair, year-round. No lulls, no commercials, no timeouts. This week's batch of stories are a prime example, so get ready to cheer, science fans, because in the next few minutes, you'll hear about how making key raw material in paints and other everyday products just got greener, why an illegal drug is endangering rainforests, and finally, how night games at sports stadiums are shedding new light on air pollution. Scientists in Hong Kong say they've developed an environmentally friendly way to make a key industrial catalyst used in products ranging from paints to diapers. The new catalyst used to make acrylic acid is derived from a renewable, raw material without touching the traditional pricey and increasingly scarce petroleum-based starting substance. Their report appears in ACS Catalysis, the newest in the American Chemical Society's suite of 39 peer-reviewed scientific journals. YJG, Chok Tong Ao, and colleagues note that acrylic acid is essential for making paints, adhesives, textiles, leather treatments, and hundreds of other products. Global demand for the colorless liquid totals about 4 million tons annually. Acrylic acid is typically made from propylene obtained from petroleum. With prices rising, manufacturers have been seeking alternative ways of making acrylic acid without buying propylene. One possibility involves making it from lactic acid. But current processes for using lactic acid are inefficient, less selective, and require higher temperatures and the accompanying higher inputs of energy. The scientists say the potential solution is a new catalyst that can convert lactic acid into acrylic acid more efficiently. Lactic acid is a classic renewable starting material produced by bacteria growing in vats of biomass such as glucose and starch from plants. In laboratory studies, the scientists showed that the new catalyst can convert lactic acid to acrylic acid more selectively at lower temperatures. They suggest this could mean better use of lactic acid, lower fuel consumption, and less impact on the environment. Cocaine is one of the oldest known psychoactive substances. Coca leaves, the source of cocaine, have been chewed and ingested for thousands of years, but its addictive allure has crumpled many lives, particularly in the past few decades. Now new research suggests the damage wrought by this illegal drug extends to the environment. Scientists in New York are reporting that the cultivation of coca bushes is speeding up destruction of rainforests in Colombia and threatening the region's hotspots of plant and animal diversity. The findings, which they say underscore the need for establishing larger protected areas to help preserve biodiversity, appear in Environmental Science and Technology, a semi-monthly ACS journal. Liliana M. Davalos and colleagues note that the pace of deforestation in Colombia has accelerated over the past 20 years, even as population growth has slowed and the economy has shifted from agriculture to other revenue sources. Colombia's increase in deforestation overlaps with an increase in the cultivation of coca for cocaine production. In 2000, for instance, the country accounted for 75% of the world's coca. But reports suggest that direct deforestation from coca is relatively small. In fact, some estimates suggest as little as 58 square miles of forests are replaced by coca each year. However, since rainforests contain about 10% of the world's plant and animal species, some of which become the basis of new medicines

0: Deforestation represents a serious threat to global biodiversity. In addition, some studies suggest that coca cultivation contributes to deforestation indirectly. Davalos set out to more accurately document these indirect effects. His analysis of data from 2002 to 2007 on the effects of coca cultivation on deforestation of rainforests in Colombia identified several factors that boosted the likelihood that rainforests would be destroyed. In southern Colombia, forests close to newly developed coca farms, for instance, was likely to be cut. This was also true in areas where much of the farmland was devoted to coca. Davalos says this is the first time the indirect impact on deforestation from cultivation destined for the global cocaine market has been quantified across South America's biodiversity hotspots. His team also showed that designating protected areas, regions that are set aside for special protection for environmental reasons, reduced forest destruction in coca-growing areas. Davalos says establishing larger protected areas in the region could help control deforestation and help preserve biodiversity. In our final story this week, scientists and sports come together in a classic story of lights, ozone, action. Brightly lit during Super Bowl 45, Cowboys Stadium may symbolize one of the hottest new pieces of scientific intelligence about air pollution. Research have discovered, in a case of scientific serendipity, that the bright lights from sports stadiums and urban streetlights may boost daytime levels of ozone, a key air pollutant in many heavily populated areas. This finding is among the topics discussed in a broader article about the chemistry of air pollution in the current edition of Chemical and Engineering News, the Society's weekly news magazine. In the article, CNEN associate editor Jillian Kemsley describes a so-called field campaign that took place in Southern California and Mexico last year. It was a far-ranging effort by land, sea, and air to gain a deeper scientific understanding of all the factors involved in air quality and climate change.
1: At the tone, we've reached the top of the hour. WIZULP, Newark, Radio Newark News.
2: The Public News Service Dawn Newscast, January the 2nd, 2026. I'm Mike Clifford. Minnesota daycare providers and parents are warning of severe consequences if federal health officials carry out plans to withhold funds for a program that makes child care affordable for thousands of families. That from the New York Times. They report the Department of Health and Human Services said on Tuesday it was freezing funds for all Minnesota child care centers that it was supporting under the program. They cited concerns about fraud. Daycare center owners said they could go out of business in a matter of weeks. At the same time, parents said they feared the move could force them to quit jobs or put off studies so that they could care for their kids. Meantime, the debate in Congress about whether to extend Affordable Care Act tax credits is unresolved, so Wisconsin residents who buy their own insurance are expecting to face steep premium increases, raising concerns about affordability for families and for small businesses.
3: The enhanced tax credits have helped lower monthly premiums for anyone who purchases coverage through the ACA marketplace. Unless Congress doesn't about face and renews the credits, as many as 110,000 Wisconsinites could lose their coverage if they decide they can't afford the price hike. Small business owners say the uncertainty is already affecting hiring and long-term planning. Mike Olinger co-owns OMCO, a marketing business based in Neenah. He says providing health insurance has been one of his company's most difficult challenges.
4: Healthcare has been an extraordinary hurdle that we've had to overcome as a business, and it's one that we really still haven't been able to address in the way that we'd like to.
3: Olinger says he and his wife explored multiple options with insurance brokers, but were repeatedly told affordable plans weren't realistic for a small operation. He says the company has struggled to attract workers who want and need employer-based insurance. More than 313,000 Wisconsinites rely on ACA marketplace coverage, and policy groups estimate premiums could rise well over 100% on average without the tax credits. Farah Siddiqui reporting.
2: Next to Indiana, where consumers have new control over their personal data. That with the Indiana Consumer Protection Act, which took effect Thursday after businesses had 3 years to prepare for the new regulations. More from our Julia Lurie.
5: The law gives Hoosiers the right to see what data companies collect, correct it, delete it, or opt out of targeted ads and data sales. It also requires companies to clearly explain those rights. GOP Senator Liz Brown of Fort Wayne authored the bill.
6: We want to make sure that Indiana businesses have time to understand as they're growing that this is what they're going to have to comply with, because this is a big lift. I mean, I can't emphasize enough, there is no consumer data privacy in the state of Indiana, and there's no consumer data privacy at the federal level.
5: Supporters say the law brings Indiana in line with other states. Critics note it includes broad exemptions, including nonprofits, government agencies, utilities, financial institutions, and health providers.
2: This is Public News Service. In a move that affects coal-fired power plants in Missouri and nationwide, the EPA announced late on Christmas Eve it will delay tougher wastewater treatment standards.
7: The move has drawn criticism from environmental watchdogs. The EPA estimates the stricter rules will cut wastewater pollution by more than 600 million pounds a year, reductions that are now being delayed. Tom Smart is an attorney with the environmental law firm Earth Justice. He says coal-fired power plants have long been among the largest sources of toxic pollution in waterways, including arsenic, mercury, and lead.
8: These are standards that EPA is supposed to require power plants to use state-of-the-art technology to clean up this pollution or eliminated altogether.
7: The EPA says the delay is intended to address concerns about electric grid reliability, rising electricity demand, and affordability for consumers. Environmental groups say they are reviewing the rule and plan to pursue legal challenges. Crystal Blair reporting.
2: And 2026 is here. The year brings a big jump in health insurance premiums for almost 90% of the 1.9 million people on covered California plans.
9: The state has allocated $190 million to help people afford their premiums, but that will only shield the lowest income families. Ann Sunderland with the California Healthcare Foundation says many middle-income families on covered California will see premiums rise by hundreds or even thousands of dollars a month.
10: Think of an individual making more than, say, $63,000 a year, or a family of four earning more than $130,000. They're returning to the days where they got no federal subsidies. Those are the folks who might see their premium double or sometimes even more than double.
9: Covered California estimates that hundreds of thousands of residents will not be able to afford the increases and will drop coverage altogether. I'm Suzanne Potter.
2: Finally, the year 2000 marked the beginning of a correlation between people's education levels and voting patterns. That's from Doug Sosnick with the global advisory firm, the Brunswick Group. In last year's presidential election, Democrats carried 14 of the 15 most college-educated states, while the GOP captured 14 of the 15 least college-educated states. Since then, Sosnick says many rural and blue-collar voters have faced stagnant wages, job insecurity, and the loss of manufacturing jobs.
11: Up until through the 70s, we had a thriving middle class of non-college educated people. We've moved to this new era, and the people who've been left behind are disproportionately non-college educated people.
2: Sosnick says those voters hoped the GOP's populist agenda would help them. He adds those with college degrees typically vote in more elections than people with a high school education. This is by Clifford for Public News Service, member and listener supported. 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
12: I saw a really interesting map the other day. It was over at the local high school. It's a new map. It's a gorgeous big map of the world. And at first I thought it was a map of, you know, those heat maps that you see from space that show hot spots. Mm. But what the little dots were and the different colors were earthquakes. And some of them were deeper, and some of them were shallower. And what it really showed was sort of continental drift, plates going under other plates, and
13: wow,
12: things like that. And I was it sort of got me thinking about that and wondering how we really know that parts are moving under and parts are moving over. You know what I mean? Like,
13: yeah, it doesn't happen really fast or anything. So how would you?
12: I mean, it looks like it makes sense, but it's kind of a leap, you know?
13: Yeah. Well, actually, it wasn't even that long ago that geologists totally rejected the idea. This whole idea of continents drifting around and bumping into each other and stuff was really only widely accepted since, like, the 1960s, let's say.
12: Uh-huh.
13: even though there is a ton of evidence for it, and in hindsight it looks so obvious, like you can treat Africa and South America like a jigsaw puzzle.
12: Right,
13: and
12: stick them together.
13: Put them right together. And now that you can buy these nice maps where you remove the water of the ocean and see the ocean bottom.
12: Well, like that's what this like one was. Yeah, it showed a 3D representation of the ocean bottom, which was just, it was, you know, it was like seeing the surface of the earth, the whole thing, not just what we think of the surface, which is just the land.
13: You know? Well, when you look at these maps, you can see that in the middle of the Atlantic, let's say, there's this big ridge with cracks, a big zipper running right up the middle of it.
12: Exactly.
13: And

0: sideways cracks coming out of that. Mm-hmm. There's one in the Pacific, and that's where basically new stuff, molten rock, is coming up out of the depths of the earth and sort of forming new ocean crust and pushing the old stuff aside. It's called a spreading zone, or a ridge, a mid-Atlantic ridge, you could say, or mid-ocean ridge, pushes it aside. Well, there are going to be a lot of earthquakes and volcanoes there, of course.
1: And there sure are. Boy,
0: yeah.
1: You could see this. It was just the earthquakes were represented in, like, purple and red, seeming, I think. And there was just, it was just like a necklace going right up, you know, the Pacific, around the Pacific Rim, which was where I was sort of looking at, and, you know, and down up Japan and down California, and it just, it seems like, yeah, okay, there it is.
0: Yeah. Well, they call that the Ring of Fire because of all the volcanoes on there, and that part you're looking at there would be the other half of the story. If stuff's coming up in one part of the surface of the Earth, it's going to have to be going down somewhere else, and the most likely place to see that is where you have a continent, which is sort of a lighter weight kind of rock. It's like an iceberg sitting sort of on top of this heavier ocean stuff. On the edges of the Pacific, like on the west side there against Asia where you were looking probably, it's the ocean crust is actually sliding underneath the continents. And probably why you saw the earthquake depths increasing there was because that ocean crust is sloping downwards into the earth where it's going to remelt, and then the sliding of those plates against each other makes the earthquakes, and the melting and the cracking makes the volcanoes come up along the sides there.
1: I got a question for you. You know those islands in the Pacific? They're attached to the bottom. Are they moving along with everything else?
0: Yeah. In fact, when people get dates for the rocks on islands like in the Pacific, let's say, with isotopes, you can find out that the farther they are from one of these ocean spreading zones, the older the islands are. They were formed longer ago. And you can even see this in the geology of the American Northwest in Washington, Oregon. The rock maps look like little mosaics or colored dots all over the place on the West Coast. That's basically
1: because different rocks, you mean?
0: They're basically islands that used to be in the Pacific ocean floor. And as that part of the Pacific bottom has slid under the West Coast of North America, they just got scraped off.
1: They got sort of pasted on the coast.
0: Pasted onto the side like pond scum, I guess.
1: That's amazing. Thanks very much. Dr. Kurt Steger of Paul Smith College. I'm Martha Foley at St. Lawrence University.
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4: The following piece comes from Backstory with the American History Guys. Each week, Backstory takes a topic, say birth, disease, or college sports, and explores the history of that topic in America. Historians Brian Ballow, Ed Ayers, and Peter Onuf host the show. Here's Ed.
5: Now, when we think of reenactments of the Civil War era, we all have the same image in our mind, the blue and the gray soldiers, the clouds of smoke, the roaring cannon. But actually, people spent a relatively small part of their time in the Civil War era actually fighting. And today, the Mid-Atlantic Vintage Baseball League reminds us what else they were doing. Today, up and down the East Coast, men and women play baseball in 1860s uniforms and by 1860s rules. What that means is there are no gloves. Pitching must be underhand. They play on open fields with no dirt base paths. And the best part, everybody gets a cool nickname. One of our producers, Eric Mennell, went to an 1860s baseball game in Maryland between the Chesapeake Nine of Baltimore and the Potomac Nine of D.C.
6: John Perry is captain of the Potomac Nine of D.C. He goes by the name Whippet. People say his arm has a special motion that, when he throws, makes the ball feel heavier to whoever is catching it. He remembers the first time he played 1860s baseball.
7: The first time I came out here and I was playing third base, and I sat there and I thought and I realized the last time I had played third base, I had been in first grade. Not that I hadn't played baseball, but I had never played third in, like, since I was six.
6: How old were you at the time, then?
7: 42.
6: Both teams, the Chesapeake of Baltimore and the Potomac of D.C., wear long blue pants with heavy long-sleeved white shirts. On their chests are detachable bibs.
7: If you're wearing it, I don't think you like bib. It sounds too much like a baby.
6: Okay, not a bib. A shield. A sort of coat of arms with your team's logo on it. If one team is short players and another has extra, players can just swipe out shields.
7: And then, presto, I'm wearing their uniform, more or less.
6: It feels like a reenactment. The uniforms, the rules, and the period-inspired nicknames. Yet, despite all that, these folks don't like to be called reenactors. They say there's one key difference between the battlefield and the ball field. Here are two of the players, Pop and Scoop.
3: Whenever we hear the word reenactors, we try and take a step back from that. When you think of reenactors, I think of like the guys from the Civil War or the Revolutionary War, and they reenact an actual battle that already took place.
8: Civil War reenactors are kind of doing a show where everything is scripted and people are supposed to be in certain places and certain things are supposed to happen. Here, anything can happen.
9: Potomac will take the field first. Chesapeake will strike first.
6: There are two types of vintage baseball players. Newbies, who are still learning the old-time rules, and veterans, who slip seamlessly into the past. I ask Whippet, the Potomac captain, which player to keep an eye on.
7: Really, universal consensus would be the best player over the last 5 years has been on our team. His name is Josh Leeling. He goes by Lightning. And he runs, he throws, he hits, he's a really good player. Everyone would admit that.
10: Is it Lightning?
11: Yeah.
10: Aaron.
11: That's me. Aaron, that's me.
10: Your reputation precedes you.
11: Oh, really? I don't know about that.
6: Meet Josh Leeling. Lightning. He looks like a ball player. 6 foot plus, thin, buzzed hair, and a poker face. He wasn't sold on throwback baseball at first, but he says something about playing the game in the middle of an open field grew on him.
11: I just fell in love with it. You know, it's more closely tied to the historical roots. I get it. I get why we have grass infield with dirt on it and all that today with professional ball, but you know, there's nothing quite like playing the game the way it was first played. You know, it's pretty choppy out here. We're just playing in the backyard, basically.
12: That's there, go!
6: As Lightning and his teammates make their way out to the field, a young woman, dressed in green with long black hair, walks over to me. She asks why I've been holding a microphone in Lightning's face. Turns out, it's Lightning's wife, Kalina, and she's Bulgarian. She's only been in the U.S. a few years, so if 1860s baseball seems new to you, imagine where she's coming from.
13: We don't have baseball in Bulgaria. Boys there play soccer. So it was a new game for me, so I'm trying to learn the rules. And his father was actually the one who tried to explain the rules to me first, because Josh was like, oh, you're really not going to get it.
6: Kalina is about as big a fan of her husband as any 1860s baseball player could want. When Lightning comes back off the field, she reminds him how good she thinks he is.
13: You would be a professional baseball player if you didn't get too deep into study.
11: Nah, didn't quite have the talent for that, but
13: his father expected him to be a professional baseball player. You know how our parents have dreams for us, about us?
6: Lightning runs back onto the field. This is the second time Kalina has brought up his father, and so I ask her if this has anything to do with why Josh plays old-time ball.
13: He plays because he loves the game, but he also thinks he plays for his father. His father is very sick right now. Actually, he interrupted playing for months. We went back to Missouri, his hometown, because his father was diagnosed with cancer.
10: I'm sorry to hear that.
13: Of course, we were very hurt when we heard about that. We decided to move back to Missouri for a while, so he didn't play while we were there. You know, his father, who was hoping his son to be a baseball player. So I guess he dedicates his games to his father, too, who is fighting the disease right now.
6: Back on the field, the 1860s rules are getting the better of some of the new players. Whippet, the Potomac captain, watches from the sidelines.
7: Ah. You see that? A lot of times the infielders do that. They put their hand down, not quite to the ground, because they're used to wearing a glove. And the glove normally catches those last 2 inches, and the ball skips under your hand.
10: It just went right between his legs.
7: That's right, because that's why. Because he's thinking, he's mimicking the action of wearing a glove, and his hand didn't go all the way down to the ground.
6: When Lightning comes into bat, I ask him about his dad, about how serious his sickness is.
10: Is he doing all right now, or is he?
11: Yeah, he's not doing too good right now. Yeah. But I think, you know, the spirit is always going to live on, and if I can continue his memory and playing baseball, I'm going to do it. You know, it's not like I'm playing any harder. It's just I'm playing, and I think that's, you know, I think he enjoys that. I gotta go hit.
6: A month after I spoke to Josh, his father passed away. He was buried in a red casket, the color of his favorite team, the St. Louis Cardinals. And the plot was right next to a grade school softball field, the same field Josh played on as a child. In most respects, Americans try desperately to avoid reenacting their father's lives. We want things to be better than they were before. But watching Lightning play, dressed up in a costume, in a field like a backyard, it's like watching a game of make-believe. And it becomes clear that baseball is an exception. This is the thing our fathers got right. It's the history of baseball that makes every game a sort of reenactment. It's what we try to recapture each time we step onto the field and play the way our parents taught us.
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14: Today is May 17th on Tidbits in Time, a big day. Stay with me to hear about the running of the first Kentucky Derby. A military jet fires upon the USS Stark during peacetime and says, oops. You'll hear about a dot-com crash and burn. And we'll introduce you to William Jefferson Blythe III. All that plus the microchip that insisted 2 plus 2 equals 5 for unusually large values of 2. Tidbits in Time is next. On May 17, 1946, William Jefferson Blythe Jr. died at age 28 in an automobile accident some 3 months before the birth of his son, William Jefferson Blythe III. The son later changed his name to William Jefferson Bill Clinton, and after a stint as the governor of Arkansas, became the 42nd president of the United States. His wife, Hillary Rodham Clinton, recently lost her bid for the presidency in 2016. May 17, 1875 saw the first running of the Kentucky Derby. It was won by Aristides, owned by Henry Price McGrath, a barroom brawler who worked his way up from crooked dice games in his native Kentucky to owning posh gambling parlors in New Orleans and New York City. Selling out and retiring, he returned to Kentucky to a life of breeding, racing, and betting thoroughbreds. He also gave the most fabulous parties in Lexington, serving burgoo along with oceans of fine liquor. May 17, 1987, the guided missile frigate USS Stark was fired upon by an Iraqi fighter jet, striking her port side with 2 missiles. The first was a dud, but spewed flaming rocket fuel, and the second exploded in crew quarters, killing 37 sailors and injuring an additional 21. Iraq said, oops, sorry, just a mistake, and America didn't retaliate. Stark limped to harbor, $142 million in repairs were made, and she eventually returned to duty. It was on May 17, 2000 that the tech company Boo.com failed, attempting to become the largest online sports e-retailer in the world, with plans to set up stores in Europe and America simultaneously. They instead became the worst, most impressive dot-com flameout ever, burning through $135 million in capital in just 18 months. Accused of lavish overspending, the founders said they only took the Concorde 3 times and used discount coupons. May 17, 1993, the Pentium chip was unveiled. If they'd continued the prior naming convention, it would have been called the 80586, but they needed something distinct to be able to trademark the name in the U.S. It had nearly 3 times the clock speed of the 486 and more than double the transistors at 3.1 million. In just a few decades, computers have greatly increased in power and speed, while prices have dropped substantially. For your very own email print version of Tidbits in Time, showing up every day for free in your inbox, just send a request to adrian@tidbitsintime.com. That's adrian@tidbitsintime.com. For Tidbits in Time, this has been Gene Vann.
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18: I'm Dustin Royal.
19: And I'm Rhett Elaine.
18: Dr. Elaine, this week we're talking about fundamental particles.
19: Right.
18: Which gives me, I have many questions.
19: Okay, let me start with a question.
18: Yes.
19: You look around everything around you right now.
18: Uh-huh.
19: How many different things are there?
18: I know I'm going to get this answer wrong.
19: That's right. Well, that's why I gave you the question.
18: So I'm going to cast my net in a sea of vagueness. A lot.
19: Three.
18: More than three.
19: Three. Just three.
18: There's just three.
19: Three things.
18: Solids, liquids, and gases?
19: No. Everything that you see, essentially everything, except for a tiny few exceptions, are made of just three things. Electrons, protons, neutrons.
18: Mm.
19: Isn't that crazy?
18: Yeah, that is crazy.
19: Now, there are other fundamental particles, but normal matter that you see is made of those three things. But it really goes back to the Greeks, right? Think about the Greeks really started thinking about what stuff made of. And the key question was, if I take a piece of wood and I cut it in half, I have two pieces of wood.
18: Right.
19: If I cut it in half again, I have more wood. But at some point, what happens? Do I get to a wood particle, or can you cut up wood particle and is wood made of something?
18: More wood?
19: More wood, right? Well, I mean, what is it made of?
18: Mm-hmm.
19: And this is an important question about the nature of matter. And the Greeks started it. They never finished because...
18: They just science. They couldn't research it.
19: Because no one really cares, right?
18: Well,
19: because you can't see. You can't see these things once you get too small.
18: Right.
19: So you have to come up with other ways to explore the nature of matter.
18: They didn't have a way to confirm their theory or to build upon it or anything.
19: Right.
18: They're just limited.
19: They just sat around and thought about different things.
18: No, they're the philosophers.
19: That's right. Okay, so let's talk about these three particles, and we'll start with the electron, and that's what we'll talk about on the next STEM
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20: 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Commercial developers have destroyed an ancient pyramid in Peru. A 12,000-year-old burial site in Israel reveals a grave that had been lined with flowers. Two ancient skeletons in Egypt have come to light with copper toe rings. And the carved stone head of a deity has appeared in a Roman period trash pile in northern England. Please remember that we couldn't do this show without a little help from our friends, so we're really grateful to our supporting members. If you like the show and are not already a member, please get on board and send us some support. 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And now, here's Laura Pettigrew with the audio news from Archaeologica. We hope you find this to be a valuable part of your day.
21: Welcome to the audio news from Archaeologica. I'm Laura Pettigrew, and these are the headlines in archaeological and historical news from June 30th to July 6th, 2013. In our first story from Peru, two private real estate companies have partially destroyed an ancient pyramid in the Lima district of San Martin de Porres. The Pyramid of El Paraiso, located near the River Chillon, is one of the oldest structures constructed in the Americas. It is part of an early urban site covering over 64 hectares. According to archaeologist Frederick Engel, the town around El Paraiso could have held between 1,500 and 3,000 inhabitants. The town had a total of 12 pyramids, which used over 100,000 tons of rock to construct, and clearly had religious and ritual importance to the culture living there during the late pre-ceramic age dating between 3500 and 1800 BC. Despite its obvious importance, the main pyramid at El Paraiso was recently knocked down by real estate company workers who entered the site over the weekend. According to archaeologist Marco Guillén-Hugo, who was in charge of the research and excavation of this site, as reported to the Associated Press, this is not the first time they have tried to take the property. The companies claim to be the owners of the land, even though, according to the Ministry of Culture, it is actually under state control. The destruction of the pyramid, as expressed by Peruvian archaeologists, was an irreparable loss for the culture and history of Peru. Peruvian authorities are pressing criminal charges against the two real estate companies. Company workers using heavy machinery reportedly had attempted to destroy three other pyramids, but had been stopped by onlookers. Next, we travel to Israel, where imprints of stems and blossoms stamped into the dirt of ancient graves are the oldest definitive proof of flowers decorating graves, according to a new study. Scented flowering plants, such as mint and sage, imprinted themselves in soft mud before they decomposed some 12,000 years ago in graves dug in a cave on northern Israel's Mount Carmel. Ancient mourners lined four graves with flowers, most notably one that holds the bodies of two people. The pair, an adult male and an adolescent of undetermined sex, belonged to the primitive Natufian culture that thrived between 15,000 and 11,600 years ago in the modern area of Israel, Jordan, Lebanon, and Syria. According to study leader Daniel Nadel, an archaeologist at the University of Haifa in Israel, the Natufian society was possibly one of the first to transition from a roaming hunter-gatherer lifestyle to permanent settlements, and was also the first to establish true graveyards. In some cases, groups lived in a camp for a few years, but some of the Natufian sites known were used for thousands of years. The new discovery indicates that the Natufians also were among the first to use flowers to honor their dead. The only potentially older instance of funerary flowers is a dusting of pollen found at the site of an approximately 70,000-year-old grave of a Neanderthal at Shanidar Cave in Iran. However, some scientists have argued that holes found at that site were made by burrowing rodents, and it could be the rodents that stored seeds and flowers in the grave. From the Neanderthal example until the Natufians, a period spanning some 50,000 years, the record shows not one example of flowers decorating graves, according to Nadel, whose study appears this week in the journal Proceedings of the National Academy of Sciences. He noted, however, that this doesn't necessarily mean that people weren't using flowers at graves during that entire time. More likely, the flowers decayed over time. Finding such flowers is very difficult, given how likely it is that they will not be preserved. The Mount Carmel evidence has preserved many details of the burial process. The grave that held two people was prepared with great care. First, a pit was dug, and then a thin veneer of mud was used to cover the sides. The bottom of the grave was lined with the plants, including blooms of lavender, before the bodies were placed inside. The scented flowers probably were chosen as much for their aromas as their appearance. Based on items found in other graves at the cave cemetery, animal bones and such, Nadel thinks the pair was buried with great pomp and circumstance. According to Nadel, the bodies were not just placed inside the graves and left. The mourners may have taken part in a colorful ceremony that included dancing, singing, and eating. They may have hunted a few animals, had a big meal around the graves, and then threw bones or meat inside. If Natufian burial practices were anything like those of modern cultures, the grave flowers were intended not only for the dead, but also for the living. Nadel and his team are currently working to identify the age, sex, and relationship of the individuals in the flower-lined graves. Moving on to Egypt, archaeologists have discovered two ancient skeletons dating back more than 3,300 years, each buried with a toe ring made of copper alloy, the first time such rings have been found from ancient Egypt. The toe rings likely were worn while the individuals were still alive, but the discovery leaves open the question of whether they were worn for fashion or possibly medicinal reasons. Supporting the medicinal interpretation, one of the rings was found on the right toe of a male, aged 35 to 40, whose foot had suffered a fracture along with a broken femur. Both skeletons were found in a cemetery just south of the ancient city of Akhetaten. Now called Amarna, the city of Akhetaten was a short-lived Egyptian capital built by Akhenaten, the pharaoh who tried to focus Egypt's religion around the worship of the sun disk, the Aten. After Akhenaten's death, his attempt to change Egyptian religion unraveled, and his successors denounced him, and the city became abandoned. According to Anna Stevens, the assistant director of the Amarna Project, the newly discovered rings are unlikely to be related to the religious changes Akhenaten introduced. the findings do appear to be the first copper alloy toe rings discovered in ancient Egypt. A gold toe ring was found previously on a mummy named Horhnojetef, a priest at Karnak more than 2,200 years ago. The man whose right foot was injured was likely in great pain when he was alive. He showed signs of multiple pre-death fractures, including several ribs, a left radius, right ulna, right femur, and the right foot, on which the toe ring was found. According to Stevens, the fracture of the right femur healed at an angle that must have caused this individual considerable ongoing pain. The ring was placed on the toe of the injured foot, suggesting perhaps it was intended as a medicinal healing device of sorts. As related by Stevens, the act of binding or encircling was a powerful device in ancient Egypt, and a metal ring, which can be looped around something, lends itself well to this kind of action. This is a possibility that the researchers intend to look into further, checking for parallels through sources such as the corpus of magico-medical spells that have survived from ancient Egypt. However, the skeleton of the second individual with the toe ring, found in 2012, bore no visible signs of a medical condition. According to Stevens, this individual has yet to be studied in depth by bioarchaeologists, and its sex is unknown. Figuring out who these individuals were in life is tricky, as the cemetery appears to represent a wide slice of the city's society. These people were not wealthy enough to be buried in a rock-cut tomb, but could afford, and were allowed, the simple burials seen at this cemetery. In the case of the male with multiple fractures, his life appears to have been especially difficult, and he also has signs of degenerative joint disease. This suggests a life of labor was more likely for this individual than the easier life of, say, a scribe. In both cases, however, the individual's lives ended with each having a copper alloy ring on one toe. The case of the man with the toe ring was published in the most recent edition of the Journal of Egyptian Archaeology. More information can be found on the Amarna Project website. Our final story is from England, where a 1,800-year-old carved stone head of what is believed to be a Roman god has been unearthed in an ancient rubbish dump. Archaeologists made the discovery at Binchester Roman Fort, near Bishop Auckland in County Durham. First-year Durham University archaeology student Alex Curtin found the artifact, which measures about 20 by 10 centimeters, or 4 by 8 inches, in buried late Roman rubbish within what was probably a bathhouse. Researchers believe it is probably the head of a Roman god, but it does have similarities to the head of the Celtic deity Antinociticus, which was found at Benwell in the 19th century. The newly discovered sandstone head dates from the 2nd or 3rd century AD. According to Dr. David Petz, lecturer in archaeology at Durham University, the head comes from near the location of a small Roman altar found 2 years ago. It may have been associated with a small shrine in the bathhouse and dumped after the building fell out of use, probably in the 4th century AD. Regardless of the true identity of this small head, researchers are continuing to explore the building from which it came to help understand the late Roman life at Binchester, on the Roman Empire's northern frontier in northern England. Antinociticus is one of a number of gods known only from the northern frontier, a region that seems to have had a number of its own deities. Antinociticus is thought to have been worshipped as a source of inspiration and intercession in military affairs. The style of the sculpture provides insight into the life and beliefs of the civilians living close to the Roman fort. The carving combines features from classical Roman art and more regional Romano-British traditions. Thus, the population of the settlement seems to have taken classical artistic traditions and made them their own, whether depicting classical or native regional gods. According to Dr. David Mason, principal archaeology with the site's owner, Durham County Council, the head is a welcome addition to the collection of sculpture and inscriptions from Binchester. Previous religious dedications from the site feature deities from the classical pantheon of gods and goddesses, such as the supreme god Jupiter, and those associated with healing and good health, such as Aesculapius, Salos, and Hygieia. This one, however, which appears to represent a local Romano-Celtic god, demonstrates a finding frequent in the frontier regions of the empire, the conflation of a classical deity with its local equivalent. The similarity with the head of Antinociticus is notable, but this could be a different deity still, one local to Binchester. The Binchester head also may suggest African features, but according to Dr. Petz, who is also associate director of Durham University's Institute of Medieval and Early Modern Studies, experts are unsure whether these features are deliberate or coincidental. If researchers somehow could confirm it is an image of an African, it would be extremely important. The find was made as part of a 5-year project at Binchester Roman Fort, which is shedding new light on the twilight years of the Roman Empire. The Benchester dig is a joint project among Durham University's Department of Archaeology, site owner Durham County Council, Stanford University's Archaeology Center, and the Architectural and Archaeological Society of Durham and Northumberland. That wraps up the news for this week. For more stories and daily news updates, visit Archaeologica on the World Wide Web at archaeologica.org, where all the news is history. I'm Laura Pettigrew, and I'll see you next week.
0: This has been the audio news from Archaeologica, presented by the Archaeology Channel. Be sure to check back with us next week for our next edition. 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
25: This is Scientific American's 60 Second Science. I'm Ryan Mandelbaum. When you spill a liquid on the ground, it splashes. But if you're a guy using a urinal, or more important, if the liquid is dangerous, say an infected blood sample, you want to limit splashing. In other words,
26: if an accident happens, what you would like to have is that the drop falls onto the surface, and that's it, no? It stays there as a single body.
25: Alfonso Castrejón-Pita, an engineering professor at Oxford University.
26: So you could imagine the situation of having your bench covered with these kind of materials so that they become safer. And the same for a kitchen. No, you are in a kitchen, you are handling raw chicken, and the last thing you want to is to have splashes where you could be transmitting salmonella or these kind of ugly things that you get when you are handling raw meat.
25: He and his colleagues found that the softer the surface, the smaller the splash. Their study is in the journal Physical Review Letters. The researchers prepared a bunch of increasingly squishy silicone surfaces and released drops of ethanol onto them from different heights. They captured video of the splashes with a super slow-motion camera that records more than 100,000 frames per second. And they found that the drops eventually stopped splashing on the softest surfaces. So far, that all sounds predictable. But computer models of the splashes revealed interesting details. At the moment the blob of liquid makes contact with the surface, the bottom of the drop flattens out and the pressure increases. The ring of pressure spreads towards the drop's edges. If the surface is too hard, the ring of high pressure creates tiny droplets that explode from the main drop's edges. But the softest surfaces deform in response to the drop hitting them, and that prevents the pressure from getting high enough to cause that explosion. Sadly, you won't see squishy coatings on urinals just yet, or in your laboratories. Anti-splash materials are too frail.
26: The softest ones are quite delicate, so you won't be able to make a laboratory bench with them. No, they would get damaged quite quickly.
25: So we'd need soft coating materials robust enough to withstand daily wear before the splash is relegated to history's trash bin or toilet. Thanks for listening. For Scientific American 60 Second Science, I'm Ryan Mandelbaum.
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29: This is the World Industrial News for Monday, May 18th. Brought to you by Industrial Info Resources of Sugar Land, Texas. Economies rise and fall, wars come and go, but the need for plastics never ends. The U.S. trails only China in its production and consumption of plastics, according to the Organization for Economic Cooperation and Development, and it shows. According to Industrial Info Resources data, more than $22 billion worth of projects for the manufacturing of plastics materials, synthetic resins, and non-vulcanizable products are active or have been proposed across the U.S. economy. Industrial Info Resources data find 25 construction projects geared toward the manufacture of mining equipment across the world, valued at a combined $1 billion, en masse. China clearly emerges at the forefront for mining equipment plant construction, accounting for the large majority of both the number of projects and the overall spending. Finland comes in a distant second place, primarily thanks to one large project. Conflict simmering since the end of February is roiling global energy markets and the economy. The International Energy Agency said this week the supply shock stemming from the tacit closure of the Strait of Hormuz was unprecedented. Industrial Info Resources data continue to show the regional impacts to everything from refineries, such as Saudi Aramco's RS Tanura refinery, to Qatar Energy halting production of liquefied natural gas due to drone strikes on its infrastructure. Luis Caputo, Argentina's Minister of Economy, announced two more projects have been approved under Argentina's Incentive Regime for Large Investments, or RIGI. A total of 16 projects now have been approved under the program. San Jorge's copper project and the Cauchari Olaroz lithium expansion are the latest two projects to be added to the scheme. Norway's government has taken the controversial decision to reopen three North Sea gas fields that were shut down almost 30 years ago in an effort to boost gas production for Europe. According to Industrial Info data, there are a combined 9 projects across the 3 gas fields worth roughly $2 billion. For details on these and other breaking news, read the full stories at industrialinfo.com. I'm Christine Ramos, reporting for Industrial Info News.

0: often should I change my ads? The Monday Morning Memo for July 17, 2006. About 15 years ago, I concluded that medium-impact broadcast ads should be replaced only after the typical listener has heard it at least 12 times, and low-impact ads should be replaced after achieving a frequency of 20. I arrived at these conclusions by carefully monitoring the results of radio campaigns of clients around the country. But the times have changed, and so have you and I. It appears that the media filters we carry around in our heads are like computers. They've been forced to get faster in order to keep up with the demands our society puts on them. My most current research clearly indicates that today's moderate impact broadcast ad begins to show diminishing returns after achieving a frequency of only 8 to 10. Let the same listener hear a good ad 12 times or more, and you'll see clearly diminished effectiveness after achieving a frequency of only 8 to 10. It appears that our brains have learned to more quickly recognize what we've heard before and to subconsciously tune it out. Dang! This means we've got to write 20 to 50% more ads in every 52-week campaign if we're going to keep our message at maximum effectiveness. One thing that hasn't changed, though, is that we still have to hear a new ad 2 or 3 times before it begins to affect us, even when we're already familiar with the advertiser in question and have a positive opinion of them. What this means is that the first week of a new series of ads continues to yield softer results than you should expect to see in weeks 2 and 3. Neurologically, all of this happens in the phonological loop, one of the 3 functions of working memory just forward of Heschel's gyrus and Broca's area in the dorsolateral prefrontal association area of the left hemisphere of your brain. Broca's area is also known as Brodmann's area 44, and just interior to it is the nucleus accumbens, the pleasure center of the brain. Okay, I'll admit it. I said all that just to impress you. I wonder why I do that. Do you figure it's perhaps because I'm insecure about my lack of education? Or is it just that I like to show off? I should probably give that some thought. Oh well, that's pretty much all I've got to say today. Oh, one last thing. Wizard Academy is offering a free public sampler seminar on Saturday afternoon, August 19th, in palatial Tuscan Hall. I'll be delivering a tantalizing series of multimedia previews and teasers about each of the new upcoming courses at Wizard Academy. It's going to be lots of fun. We're not starting until 2 in the afternoon, so you'll have plenty of time to fly into Austin on Saturday morning from wherever you happen to be. We'll keep going until probably 9 or 10 that night, because we want you to see how magical the Wizard Academy campus becomes after dark. But don't worry, we're going to have a nice evening meal for you. No charge. We know you'll be back to take some classes later. We take the cost of the meals out of our ad budget. And that, my friend, is what you call transparency. I hope you approve.
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2: Putting it all out there for a date? What the sea slug does is unreal. This is Sandra Tsinglow with the lowdown on science. Humans love disposable stuff, diapers, utensils, email, but we'll keep our body parts. Thank you very much. Not so the sea slug, Chromodorus reticulata, Japanese

0: researchers became curious about it while exploring coral reefs, so they brought specimens into the lab, where they observed 31 slug matings. And, well, each animal has both male and female parts. To mate, two slugs pair off and exchange sperm with tendril-like male organs. In the lab, instead of the tendril retracting after each mating, it broke off. Floated away. Bye-bye, male member. But within a day, each regrew, ready for business. Turns out the organ can break off and regrow at least 3 times. The biologists think this evolved because each tip is covered with tiny barbs, handy for holding onto sperm, but painful to retract. It's a beautiful love-making process called trading barbs. Couldn't they just exchange Hallmark cards? Just asking.
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3: Newark. Later, much later, we heard something. We didn't breathe for listening. Then footsteps on the back porch, creeping, then more confident. After all, nobody was home. A hand closed on the knob on the screen door to the kitchen and found it latched. We heard a little sawing sound as a file began to slice through the screen wire. Grandma reached down for something in her sewing basket. Through the darkness, I managed to notice Grandma's rocker was rocking and she wasn't in it. She was standing over me. "Keep just behind me," she whispered. I followed her across the room into the kitchen. Now we were by the door, and I heard the scuffle of heavy feet in there on the crinkly linoleum. Grandma turned back to me. Under my nose, she struck a wooden match with her thumbnail. She touched the match to something in her other hand. It sizzled. Then she leaned down and rolled it into the invisible kitchen. Explore new worlds. 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
4: Welcome back, everybody. I'm Rick Pettigrew, and here are our top news stories from this past week of Archaeologica. 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The first major analysis of obsidian artifacts from the Central Temple of the Aztec Empire reveals changes in the sources over time that could reflect the consolidation of power. A unique study of Viking attitudes toward pregnancy shows how people then thought of pregnant women and their unborn infants. Excavators in Iraq surprisingly came upon a big fragment of an ancient relief depicting an Assyrian king. And a tomb thought to contain the father of Alexander the Great turns out to have quite different occupants. 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Our tour program, TAC Tours, will continue in September 2025 with our tour of Brittany and its many spectacular megalithic sites. 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And now here's Laura Kennedy with the audio news from Archaeologica. We hope you find this to be a valuable part of your day.
5: Welcome to the audio news from Archaeologica. I'm Laura Kennedy, and these are the headlines in archaeological and historical news for the week of May 11th through the 17th, 2025. Our first story this week comes from Mexico City, where researchers are piecing together the history of obsidian use during the Aztec Empire. As reported by Tulane University, recent analysis of obsidian artifacts excavated from the Templo Mayor of Tenochtitlan shows that the volcanic glass came from a wide range of sources throughout the region, including areas well beyond the empire's borders. A team from Tulane University and the Proyecto Templo Mayor in Mexico of the National Institute of Anthropology and History studied 788 obsidian artifacts recovered from Templo Mayor. This is the main temple and core of the Aztec Empire, located in what is now Mexico City. Their analysis revealed that 90% of the obsidian came from the

Thomas Gomora, a PhD candidate in Tulane's Department of Anthropology, these revelations will help them map out the evolution of trade throughout Mesoamerica and the political relationships and influences within the region. Researchers analyzed the artifacts with portable X-ray fluorescence, a non-destructive method that identifies the geochemical fingerprint of each artifact. They uncovered obsidian sourced from several locations in central and western Mexico, such as Otumba, Tulancingo, Ucario, and El Paraiso. They divided the artifacts into two basic categories, ceremonial artifacts and construction artifacts. The miniature weapons, jewelry, and inlays for sculptures came from the green Sierra de Pachuca obsidian. The obsidian used for tool production and available to the general public came from alternative sources. The team also discerned shifts in obsidian use over the city's history, from its early phase around AD 1375 to its fall in 1520. The early phase artifacts demonstrated various sources for both ritual and everyday obsidian items. By AD 1430, when the Aztecs solidified their power, ritual items were almost entirely sourced from the Sierra de Pachuca obsidian. Archaeologists suggest that this development indicates a distinct standardization of religion, and that the religious and political rulers had more central control within the city. Their research, published in Proceedings of the National Academy of Sciences, represents the largest comprehensive study of obsidian artifacts at the site. Next, we go to the United Kingdom, where researchers are analyzing narratives, artifacts, and burial sites to understand perceptions of pregnancy during the Viking Age, from AD 800 to 1050. As reported by The Conversation, scholars with the Body Politics Project, hosted by the School of Archaeology and Ancient History at the University of Leicester, have studied stories from Old Norse sources, a pendant, and burial records to collect a wide range of depictions of pregnancy among the Vikings. These strands of evidence are helping researchers better understand what they call, quote, womb politics, as well as gender, the concept of the human body, and sexual politics throughout the Viking Age. The team examined three different sets of evidence. In the first set, they analyzed sagas and legal texts from the immediate descendants of the Vikings. Along with words used to describe pregnancy, like bellyful, unlight, and not whole, researchers found that high-status unborn children were sometimes already integrated into the webs of kinship, alliance, duties, and feuds that made up Viking societies. The team suggests that some of these texts could point to the possible belief in fetal personhood. Conversely, they also looked at a legal description that plainly identified pregnant enslaved people as having a defect. In the second set of evidence, the team studied a pendant with the figurine of a pregnant woman. The pendant was originally found in a woman's burial site in Sweden. The image seems to show a woman embracing her belly. Such a carefully handcrafted item indicates the potential value some societies placed on pregnancy and unborn children. At the same time, the woman on the pendant wears a martial helmet, which is consistent with other narratives researchers found with pregnant women engaged in violence. The third set of evidence came from obstetric deaths among Viking burial records. The team identified only 14 possible mother-infant burials, but they found that newborns were frequently buried alongside adult men and postmenopausal women. They propose that these discoveries imply that some Viking societies didn't always regard a mother and her child as unified. The suggestion is that in some cases, infants may have been used as grave goods. Their research, published in the Cambridge Archaeological Journal, demonstrates a lack of uniformity in how Viking Age societies understood and viewed pregnancy. Some of the most significant discoveries point to the public and integral role of pregnancy in familial, social, and political life. The team believes that further studies will help them better outline how gender roles were perceived among a population that is often noted for its exclusively masculine characteristics. Our third story turns to the ruins of the ancient Assyrian capital of Nineveh in the modern city of Mosul, Iraq, where archaeologists have unearthed a new and rare relief.
As reported by Smithsonian Magazine, an archaeological

0: Geophysical team from Heidelberg University in Germany has uncovered a large relief that depicts Assyrian gods alongside Ashurbanipal, the last great king of the Assyrian Empire. They uncovered the fragmented stone image while excavating the North Palace's throne room. It measures 18 feet by 10 feet and weighs 12 tons. Researchers have identified the images on the stone slab as King Ashurbanipal. Ashur, Assyria's national god, and Ishtar, a goddess of war and sex, stand on both his sides. Other images on the stone depict fish and scorpion deities, suggesting that a large sun disk would have been mounted above the relief. Assyria began as a dependency of Babylonia, but it became a major power in the historic Middle East. The Assyrian Empire ruled northern Mesopotamia from the 14th to the 16th century BC, before falling to the Greeks. The Assyrian Empire fell a few decades after Ashurbanipal's death. Three centuries later, the Greeks probably settled Nineveh. Researchers suspect that the Greeks also broke and buried the relief. Nineveh was the Assyrian Empire's largest and most concentrated urban center, where the North Palace was built during...
1: At the tone, we've reached the top of the hour. WIZULP, Newark, Radio Newark News.
2: I'm Ben Hoover, and this is Weekend Odds and Ends, a special Friday edition of the UPI Alt News Minute for March 27th, 2026. First up, Philadelphia International Airport celebrated National Cheesesteak Day by breaking the Guinness World Record for the longest line of cheesesteaks. Airport eateries from PHL Food and Shops teamed up with the City of Philadelphia's Department of Aviation to assemble 1,291 cheesesteaks on the concourse between Terminals B and C on Tuesday. The sandwiches were made from a total 225 pounds of cheese sauce, 990 pounds of shaved beef, and 1,291 foot-long rolls. A Guinness World Records adjudicator was on hand to confirm the snaking line of sandwiches was enough to create a new record. Moving on from delicious airport eats to incredible strength feats, a Finnish man used his body piercings to break the Guinness World Record for the heaviest vehicle pulled by the nipples, 2,184 pounds. The professional circus performer, known as the Baron, had his partner sit in a carriage to bring it up to weight on the set of Guinness World Records' German TV show in Munich. He used the piercings on what he described as the world's strongest nipples to pull the carriage, breaking the previous record of 2,179.27 pounds, which was set by American Sage Werbach, aka the Great Nippolini. The Baron previously broke the Guinness World Record for the heaviest weight lifted by the nipples in 2013, when he lifted 71.87 pounds of weight and held it for over 8 seconds. Meanwhile, in celestial news, meteorite hunters have descended on an Ohio county where a massive fireball last week left fragments behind, including one possible fragment in a resident's driveway. The car-sized asteroid broke up over northeast Ohio on March 17th, and in recent days, meteorite hunters have descended on Medina County in the hopes of recovering fragments of rocks from space. December Harris, a local resident who has been searching for pieces of the meteorite, said a walnut-sized piece appears to have landed right in her family's driveway. Medina sixth grader Evan Waite found a 3-gram meteorite fragment behind Sharon Elementary School after his mother previously found two smaller pieces. Case Western Reserve University professor and researcher Ralph Harvey said some pieces that survived reentry might be as large as grapefruits. Harvey offered some tips for hunters searching for their own fragments. He said, "If it looks burned up a little on the outside and it's got a different kind of texture or color on the inside and it's in the wrong place, that's where you start going, And finally, authorities in Wisconsin's Juneau County are asking local residents to be on the lookout for a kangaroo that escaped from a petting zoo. The Juneau County Sheriff's Office said the kangaroo, named Chesney, pulled a full-on prison break from Sunshine Farm in Nisida on Wednesday. The sheriff's office wrote, "Only in Wisconsin would we wake up to, 'Have you seen this kangaroo?'" The post included a photo of Chesney clad in a fashionable denim diaper, but the petting zoo said the marsupial was not wearing it when he escaped. A follow-up post Friday morning said Chesney is still on the loose, but was spotted by a drone team Thursday night. The kangaroo appears to be hanging around the same general area. For these stories, and more national, international, sports, entertainment, science, and odd news from United Press International, visit UPI.com. Follow the UPI Odd News Minute on YouTube and TikTok. If you found a meteor fragment, what would you do with it? Tell us in the comments.
3: This week on the Public Square, we've been talking about our monthly update and the content that's there. You can receive that by going online to thepublicsquare.com. Dave, how should we wrap up the week on this final day?
4: Well, the theme of the conversation on the update is, do we still matter? Can we still make a difference? And there's lots of people who don't believe that they can anymore. They really believe that the administrative state has grown so large and so pervasive that they've got to do an Atlas shrug. They've got to make all the money they can and then head for the hills, because no one can stop the size of the state. It's too late now, and it's helpless, it's hopeless, and it's over for America. Wayne, I don't believe the Bible ever gives us that pathway of retreat.
3: Not at all.
4: There's evil in the world. Is that a surprise to God? I don't think so. He knew we'd be born in the time and place that we are. Does all the evil we're surrounded with surprise God? Of course not. So what are we here for? We're here to be a witness. We're here to be salt and light in the midst of this culture and to let people understand that truth ultimately prevails. Think of Jeremiah. Jeremiah was a prophet who God said, I want you to go out and do all these things that I'm telling you to do to bear witness to me. And by the way, nobody's going to listen to you, but I want you to go anyhow. You know why? Well, there's a lot of reasons. One of them I can tell you personally is it inspires me to know that somebody would believe God even if they wouldn't get the results. But St. Paul comes and tells us that our responsibility is to overcome evil by doing good. We're surrounded by stories from World War II and throughout all of this time. We're surrounded by the moms and dads who gave up so much that to keep liberty alive for us. The purpose of this monthly update is to help people understand if you study history and you study the Bible, you realize God's still in the overcoming business and we can be too.
3: So let's not weary in doing good. Thanks for listening to The Public Square online, thepublicsquare.com.
5: 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Today is Mother's Day, one of the nation's most revered national observances with meaning beyond flowers, cards, and brunches. The idea started in 1908 with Anna Jarvis of West Virginia to honor her deceased mother, who had hoped that there would come a day to commemorate all mothers. By 1911, every state observed Mother's Day, and in 1914, Congress made it a national event. It's estimated there are nearly 43 million mothers across the U.S. between ages 15 and 50. Lately, about 3.8 million babies per year are born. The national mean age of women giving birth for the first time is 26.9 years. In 1970, the average age of first-time mothers was just under 21 and a half years. 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
8: This is the Engines of Our Ingenuity, made possible by the friends of KUHF Houston.
9: Today, we fly to the North Pole. The University of Houston's College of Engineering presents this series about the machines that make our civilization run and the people whose ingenuity created them. So, who first reached the North Pole? getting their lay on people's minds for centuries. Thomas Jefferson suggested going in a balloon. For more than a century after Jefferson, a parade of daring explorers tried to reach the North Pole by ship and land, and they all failed. Robert Perry and four Inuits claimed to have made it in 1909, but their claim has been sharply questioned. When Byrd and Bennett flew a Fokker trimotor over the pole in 1926, their navigation was also contested. You might say Jefferson was vindicated when Amundsen and Ellsworth finally and convincingly flew over the North Pole not in an airplane but in the semi-rigid Italian-built dirigible Norge. The Norge flew from Svalbard, an archipelago in the Arctic Ocean. It crossed the pole and landed in Alaska. But that was a dirigible. It could be steered. Much earlier, in 1897, Swedish physicist and aeronaut S.A. Andrée tried to reach the pole in a balloon. Dirigibles were then still in their infancy, but unsteerable balloons were a mature technology. Andrée was wonderfully confident, convincing, and wholly unrealistic. His idea of how to steer a balloon as it rode with the wind boggles the mind. He meant to fit his balloon with sails, which he understood would hang slack as he rode with the wind, but he would fly low and drop a long rope. The rope would drag on the ice below and slow the balloon. Then he could tack against the westerlies and move northward. Andrea never did manage to make the drag ropes work. During one test flight, he was blown all the way across Sweden and the Baltic Sea to Finland. But his blind confidence survived. He raised about $1 million in our dollars today from the King of Sweden, Alfred Nobel, and others. Then he set out with two companions from a base on Spitsbergen Island. While they were still in sight of land, the drag ropes almost pulled the balloon into the sea, then tore loose from the gondola. They were without directional control from the start, and that was the last anyone saw of them, until 1930. Then an expedition to a small island east of Spitsbergen found their remains, along with Andrea's journal and even undeveloped photos. They'd been blown north, lost hydrogen, and bounced to a safe landing on the ice 2 days later, their gear intact. They spent the next 3 months working their way south. They finally died, possibly of trichinosis from uncooked polar bear meat. Through it all, Andrea kept his optimism. He'd sent a carrier pigeon message from the out-of-control balloon saying things were going well. His subsequent journal, filled with heroic good cheer, became a Swedish saga, reworked in books and a song cycle. It even became an Oscar-nominated movie starring Max von Sydow as Andrea. For this tale simply had to be changed from the misguided technology it was into heroic tragedy, which it was as well. I'm John Leinhardt at the University of Houston, where we're interested in the way inventive minds work.
10: WIZU.
11: Hi, my name is Ken Chisholm. I'm the director of the Science Working Group at Radio Newark. 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
12: Okay, we can understand if you're reluctant to completely abandon all hope that one day we can create a drug or some high-tech device that will give us amazing advanced cognitive abilities. A true smart drug. A brilliance booster. Mensa medicine. Well, I'm with you.
13: Our final question to neuroscientist Amy Arnston addresses that blue sky thought. Okay, put aside what we can do now. Just what would it take to do this?
14: You're asking, since we're in the realm of science fiction, to produce supranormal cognitive abilities. So not just us at our best, but us beyond our best. to make Einsteins out of a regular person. And that really would require not only making new neurons, but having them precisely connected in the right way. That is a great challenge.
15: This is an exclusive product that's coming on stream next year. They've had clinical trials and it's FDA approved.
16: What's in it?
15: They've identified these receptors in the brain that activate specific circuits. And you know how they say that we can only access 20% of our brain? Well, what this does? It lets you access all of it.
13: So in movies like the science fiction, again, we're talking science fiction for just a moment, movie Limitless, where the protagonist pops a pill and then he has, they say, access to all of his brain, not just a limited percentage of his brain power, that truly is fiction.
14: Yeah, so this arises from the myth that we only use 10% of our brain, which I think came from Einstein. And so since it came from him, we believed it, even though, of course, he was speaking metaphorically and knew nothing of neuroscience. We use all of our brains. And so there is no such thing as a pill that unlocks that vast 90%. We are usually using most of our brains.
12: We should never say never, but if you're hanging around for a genius drug to go to clinical trial, you might as well pre-order a nuclear-powered hoverboard while you're at it, because both will arrive at about the same time. Well, maybe the hoverboard first. But speaking of technology, what if it's part of the problem?
13: As we consider some final ideas on how to help our brains, just a quick thought about the digital world. After all, its relentless stream of information has contributed to our wish for more efficient brains in the first place. Maybe one thing that will help us is not the new thing that we start doing, but the thing that we stop doing all day, saturating ourselves with digital input.
17: It has been associated with everything from depression to anxiety. Recently, actually just a couple of days ago, a paper came out in JAMA about its association with ADHD symptoms.
13: Okay, so if we come back to the thesis here of how to improve our minds, what happens if we start employing that filter more strictly on our digital devices and we put them away? Maybe we don't look at them as often. We try not to multitask. Will we see an improvement in our cognitive function? And if so, in what areas?
17: I think we will see an improvement. I think you'll see it in every areas. I think that you could see potentially the benefits on your work, on your safety. You might sleep better. You might have better relationships. You know, because the impact is so broad, the potential benefits are so great at taking some control and bringing on a filter. But the devil's in the details. It's easy to say this and recognize that you maybe have an issue with your digital devices. Implementing a strategy is really important to deal with it, because it's just not like, okay, I get it, this is bad, I'm going to stop doing it. The draw is very strong. And so you actually have to build up these abilities of sustained attention and, you know, maybe delaying gratification, that you don't get those rewards of new little nuggets of information all the time. And so the first part is recognizing it and limitations of our brain and how technology might be usurping some of your control over how you would like to interact with the world around you, and then coming up with a strategy to rebuild new habits that allow you to use technology in a more appropriate way.
12: Don't despair if you choose to break up with your smartphone. There are ways to fill up the time you save and help your brain. Go for a walk, eat a salad, go to bed early. Well, if you do these things, you'll be falling back on the lessons learned in the longest-running cognitive R&D program the world has ever seen.
13: Our brains have been shaped by evolution. Here are five activities that have helped them stay fit. They're not sexy or outlandish enough to inspire a science fiction thriller, but they were mentioned repeatedly by the scientists and the science journalists that we talked to.
12: Got your pen out? Physical exercise, cognitive challenge, including social activity, stress management, sleep management, and nutrition. Take it from a neuroscientist who does all of these.
17: Yep, all of them. Just before this interview, I was in the gym. You know, I spend a lot of time. My diet is not perfect, but I do pay as much attention to it. I navigate as much as possible to the Mediterranean diet. because I like it and there's a lot of data for it. It's not perfect data. The nutritional data is the most difficult. Cognitive challenge, I got that pretty much in spades given what I do for a living. And, you know, stress is a really interesting one. The idea is not to have no stress. Our brains and bodies do not like comfort. We respond to challenge. What you want to avoid is that hopeless, helpless, chronic stress. That is negative, and there's lots of data to show how that even degrades our brain. But a little stress, not being completely passive, is critical. And then I'm also not perfect at any of these, and this one in particular is sleep. I mean, sleep is not subtle. Sleep is critical for everything we do. And because we often don't remember it and it feels like, you know, free time, we don't always give it the highest priority, but it certainly deserves it.
12: And finally, while we're scrambling to figure out how to improve our brains, let's not lose sight of their remarkable abilities, the result of 10,000 generations of evolution.
18: What has allowed us to survive as a species is our brains, our minds, and a very important part of that is our adaptability.
12: Physicist and polymath Leonard Mlodinow has taken a detour from his usual research turf, theoretical physics, to investigate and write about neuroscience and our brain's remarkable ability to be nimble.
13: His book, Elastic, Flexible Thinking in a Time of Change, considers the trait that most strongly separates us from the other animals.
18: Well, we have two kinds of thinking. One is the analytical, logical thinking, which we have more than most animals, and that is a kind of analysis that allows us to deal with situations we've come into contact with before according to whatever paradigm or algorithm that we've learned or figured out on our own. And the other is elastic thinking, which comes from a unique talent that humans have, or I should say almost unique, because black and white isn't a good thing to talk about when you're talking about neuroscience, but a uniquely great ability to generate new ideas and to generate new ways of looking at things, certain parts of our brain that are very good at that, and it's related to our language ability. It may even be that our great intelligence in this manner is a side product of our language ability, because when we speak, the words that we use do not have unique definitions. So if you imagine a given sentence, each word in that sentence can have many definitions. And so a sentence is like a puzzle that your brain has to figure out in real time as the person speaking, by the context, as the words come one after another, what the proper meaning of each is. And this is all done by your unconscious mind. And neuroscientists have connected that to the same mental machinery that helps us solve puzzles and get new ideas.
12: I don't think many people would disagree with the statement that children are less inhibited about suggesting new ideas than adults. You know, a lot of them seem a little nutty, but I think your own mom occasionally scolds you for acting like a child, but you take it as a compliment. Is it possible that children are more creative simply because they're less inhibited, or is it because their brains are wired a little differently?
18: Well, those two are connected. So what happens inside your head is that on the unconscious level, whatever issue or problem you're facing, your brain is constantly proposing on the unconscious level many ideas for how to solve it, and associations and thoughts from very reasonable ones to very odd ones. And you have what psychologists call cognitive filters that keep most of that from coming to your consciousness. If we didn't have those filters to cull through our ideas, we would drown in these crazy thoughts. And some people who have mental disorders do that and have trouble functioning. But for a healthy person, those filters are working quite well, and they keep the really crazy ideas out, but sometimes those crazy ideas or those odd ideas are the ones that we want, because that's what we need to solve a problem. They're new, they're unconventional. So a lot of the methodology for enhancing elastic thinking or creative thinking or imagination or problem-solving skills is learning how to loosen those filters. And kids have naturally loose filters, because one of the main filters is something called your lateral prefrontal cortex. And your prefrontal cortex is the last part of your brain to mature, and your lateral prefrontal cortex, which has certain cell structure, is the last part of the prefrontal cortex to mature, and it really doesn't mature till you're about 25. So your thinking before that is rather unfiltered, which is why kids can have wild thoughts, sometimes creative thoughts, sometimes just crazy thoughts, and also behavior, because it's not just thoughts, but it's behavior that gets filtered.
12: Neuroscientists have recently discovered that the hippocampus, where memories and emotion are stored, do not grow new brain cells. So while the brain may continue to rewire itself, this part of the brain doesn't receive an influx of new neurons, as I understand it. So maybe we're limited to how elastic our thinking can be?
18: Well, no, because elastic thinking has to do with rewiring the neurons that are there. Now, if neurons are dying away, it's nice to replace them, but you have 180 or 80 billion neurons, so you've got plenty. And what you need to do is get the right neural networks to work together. All the concepts you ever have of anything in life, your anyone you know or any idea you have, is represented by a network of neurons. And these are intersecting networks, and they act together to form associations and thoughts. And so to change the way you think, you need to change the networks of the neurons that you have already and change the way they're interconnected.
12: Well, finally, Leonard, we see elasticity in science, or at least as scientists, we like to think that there's elasticity in scientists. Scientists do come up with new ideas. I think the first thing that happens when they do that is all their colleagues try and prove them wrong. But, you know, with experiment, refinement, maybe they get proven right. Do you think that there's kind of a lack of elasticity in society today more than there was, say, 100 years ago?
18: Well, no, I think there's more elasticity today. People are forced to it. You are forced to behave differently because the society is changing around you. So everywhere that we go, because of the technology revolution, we're having to adapt and having to have some ability at least to adapt. It's much greater than we were demanded to have 50 years ago or 30 years ago.
12: Leonard Mlodinow, thanks so very much for speaking with us.
18: Thank you, Seth.
13: Leonard Mlodinow is a physicist, and he is the author of Elastic, Flexible Thinking in a Time of Change.
12: So what we've heard in this Skeptic Check episode, you want a better brain, and there are plenty of products offering to help. But they and you have to deal with the fact that your brain resists change, homeostasis. So be realistic about what they can do. But there's good news, too. Your brain really is plastic. If you put in the effort, you can make an improvement. No magic pills, not yet, but a better brain is not impossible.
13: Well, thanks to the participants in this show, Amy Arnston, a professor of neuroscience and psychology at Yale University, University of California neuroscientist Adam Ghazali,
12: science journalist Caroline Williams, author of My Plastic Brain, One Woman's Year-Long Journey to Discover If Science Can Improve Her Mind, New York Times reporter Kevin Roos, and physicist Leonard Mlodinow.
13: Also thanks to the brainy duo who are key in helping us to sound smart, senior producer Gary Niederhoff and operations manager Barbara Vance.
12: We're also grateful for financial support from Rena Shulsky David and Sammy David and the William K. Bose Jr. Foundation. 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
21: Now the news. I'm Wenjie. Russian President Vladimir Putin will pay a state visit to China on Tuesday and Wednesday. This year marks the 30th anniversary of the establishment of the China-Russia Strategic Partnership of Coordination. It also marks the 25th anniversary of the signing of the China-Russia Treaty of Good Neighborliness and Friendly Cooperation and the launch of the China-Russia Years of Education. A Chinese foreign ministry spokesperson earlier said that in recent years, under the strategic guidance of the two presidents, China-Russia relations have maintained high-level development, injecting strong stability into a world fraught with changes and turmoil. The Chinese Ministry of Commerce has described recent trade consultations with the United States as balanced and constructive. It said both sides will continue implementing past agreements and have reached common ground on tariff arrangements. Key outcomes include the creation of a trade council and an investment council to address sector-specific concerns. The two countries will resolve or make substantial progress on resolving some non-tariff barriers and market access issues for agricultural products. The two sides will promote expanded two-way trade, including in agricultural products, through reciprocal tariff reductions on a certain range of products. China and the U.S. also agreed on arrangements regarding Chinese purchases of aircraft from the U.S., as well as U.S. assurances on aircraft engine and spare parts supplies to China. The Ministry of Commerce said the consultation teams will follow the direction set by the two heads of state to finalize the outcomes as soon as possible and work together to implement them. The UN Chief's Press Office says Secretary General Antonio Guterres welcomes the announcement of a 45-day extension of the cessation of hostilities between Lebanon and Israel. Guterres reaffirmed the world body's support to all efforts to end hostilities and alleviate the suffering of communities on both sides of the Blue Line, a border demarcation line established by the UN in 2000. He urged all actors to respect the cessation of hostilities, cease further attacks, and comply with their obligations under international law. The UN chief added that the UN remains committed to supporting diplomatic efforts to advance the full implementation of a Security Council resolution which aims to resolve the 2006 Lebanon war between Hezbollah and Israel. Hamas says it has held an election to choose its leader, but the result was not decided in the first round. A statement says a second round of voting will be held at a later date. Hamas also confirmed that a commander-in-chief of his armed wing, Al-Qassam Brigades, died in an Israeli airstrike on Friday. The Israeli military confirmed on Saturday that the Hamas military official was killed in the airstrike on Gaza City. Palestinian sources also said that two Palestinians died and five others were injured in an Israeli airstrike targeting a civilian vehicle west of Gaza City. The Israeli military has not commented on the incident. Nigerian President Bola Tinubu says the second-in-command of the Islamic State group was eliminated in an overnight operation jointly carried out by Nigerian and U.S. forces. He said early assessments confirmed the elimination of the wanted senior leader, along with several of his lieutenants, during a strike on his compound in the Lake Chad Basin. Eight people have been injured after a car plowed into pedestrians in Modena, Italy. The mayor says the 31-year-old driver drove onto a sidewalk and hit several pedestrians before crashing into a shop window. Witnesses say the driver finally got out of the car and stabbed a passerby who tried to stop him. Police have detained the driver, and the questioning is ongoing. Prime Minister Giorgia Meloni described the incident as extremely serious. An investigation is underway. And that's the news. I'm Wenjie.
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0: Today is May 17th. 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
20: If I had a hammer, I'd hammer in the morning.
0: 1963, Bob Dylan, Joan Baez, The Weavers, Peter, Paul and Mary, and Pete Seeger were the featured acts at the very first Monterey Folk Festival in Monterey, California.
20: I'd hammer out love between my brothers and my sisters all over this land.
0: 1967, Don't Look Back. D.A. Pennebaker's film chronicling Bob Dylan's 1965 tour of the British Isles premiered at the Presidio Theater in San Francisco.

1969. A group calling themselves the Chicago Transit Authority releases their self-titled debut double album. The band was later sued by the real Chicago Transit Authority and was forced to shorten their name to Chicago. Whoa!

1975, Elton John was awarded a platinum record for his album Captain Fantastic and the Brown Jordan Cowboy. It was the first LP to sell 1 million copies on its first day of release.

1987. A fire destroys Tom Petty's Los Angeles home and causes $800,000 worth of damage. It was later discovered to be the work of an arsonist.

0: and roll birthdays today. 1935, American folk icon Utah Phillips was born in Nevada City, California. 1941, Malcolm Hale, he was the lead guitarist for Spanking Our Gang. Taj Mahal, veteran blues, folk, world music singer, songwriter, and multi-instrumentalist. Formed his first band called the Rising Suns with Ry Cooter in 1964. Born in 1941 in New York. Folk Americana singer and songwriter Jesse Winchester, born in 1944 in Shreveport, Louisiana. Original Yes drummer Bill Bruford, born in 1948 in Sevenoaks, Kent, England. New Age vocalist Enya, born in Gweendor, Donegal, Ireland in 1961. And Nine Inch Nails founder Trent Reznor, born in 1965 in Mercer, Pennsylvania. And that's a look back at May 17th, today in rock and roll history.
1: Россия! Без Путина! Россия без Путина!
2: Russia without Putin. Since the parliamentary elections held in early December, tens of thousands of Russians angered over election fraud have chanted these words at the biggest demonstrations held in Moscow in the past 20 years. Many participants of these protests carry white flowers or a white ribbon, which has become the symbol of this growing resistance against the regime of Vladimir Putin, Russia's prime minister, who is likely to return to the presidential seat after elections in March.
1: Спасибо вам!
2: The white ribbons are mostly distributed by young people who hand them out at demonstrations and in other places where like-minded people come together. Anatoly Bulgakov is one of the volunteers. He's 25 and a student at a financial academy in Moscow. Until recently, he hadn't been politically active. But all of a sudden, he, like many others, felt that the time had come to take action.
3: Честно говоря, это было достаточно спонтанно.
4: I started to do this spontaneously. At first, I had no intention of distributing these ribbons. Together with my brother, I went to a demonstration against election fraud, and I saw people handing them out. And then I decided to help.
2: And so Anatoly took the ribbons and started doing what he felt was necessary to bring about change in Russia.
4: The ribbon means that you do not agree with election fraud, that you stand for truth, for honesty, for honest media, for fair elections. It simply symbolizes honesty. Honesty and truth.
2: At one of the meetings where many people wear the ribbons they've just received from Anatoly, a left-wing member of parliament, Ilya Ponomaryov, explains why they are white.
5: It's a white ribbon because all colors are united in the color white. Because here in the street we see supporters of various ideas. There are Reds here, liberals, and nationalists. But we all have only one common goal. We want fair elections.
2: And that's exactly what Anatoly is trying to achieve by carrying out this simple act of resistance.
4: I believe you have to fight to defend democracy. It doesn't just happen. You have to fight for it to become reality. Unfortunately, in this country, we have to protect democracy against those in power. They don't want to listen to the people's opinions.
2: Putin, for his part, did his best to ridicule the white ribbons. On television, he said he first took the ribbons for condoms and thought the demonstrators were drawing attention to the fight against AIDS. The activist's answer came swiftly in the form of an internet video clip in which a young woman holds up both a condom and a white ribbon. If you see the difference, then come to the demonstration, she said.
6: Putin не пройдет! Putin не пройдет!
2: And so the people went, and the white ribbons became the symbol of Russia's new grassroots movement. People wear them on their coats, attach them to buggies or the antennas of their cars. White, says student Alyona, is the color of peace.
7: We want to show that we've come here with peaceful intentions. We don't want bloodshed. We don't seek to attack anyone with pitchforks. We just want to show we're here, and we want our opinion to be taken into account.
2: But nobody knows what will happen next, including Anatoly. So what does he want to achieve?
4: As for the people who come to these demonstrations, including myself, I'm not in favor of a simple power change. I am not against the authorities as such. That would be stupid. I want power to change in an honest way.
2: Anatoly is not a revolutionary, neither are most of the young people who have joined the recent protests in Moscow and elsewhere. They belong to a new generation whose worldview has been greatly influenced by their use of the internet. Anatoly calls them a critical mass, which he believes will shape public opinion in Russia in the years to come. Anatoly admits that the road to success may be long and thorny. Radical changes are unlikely as a result of the current protests, he says.
4: Change will come gradually, but to make sure that it'll happen, the people who don't agree with what's happening now have to make their voices heard.
2: As for Anatoly, he will continue to do just that by handing out ribbons and joining peaceful protests wherever possible. Geert Groot-Koerkamp, Deutsche Welle Radio, Moscow.
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10: This is the Saltcast, the backstory to great radio storytelling. 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I'm Rob Rosenthal. Imagine this. You're 20 years old, you're pregnant, you're not in a good place to have a child, so you give the child up for adoption. And then, 20 years later, the baby is now a young adult, and he shows up at your work. Surprise! That's exactly what happened to Carol Brobeck. The story of Carol's amazing reunion with her son is beautifully told by radio producers Shay Shackelford and Virginia Millington. In fact, it's so well told, Shay and Virginia won an award in 2010 from the Third Coast International Audio Festival. Shay says there's a problem, though. Third Coast gives out only one actual physical award, and that's a problem because Shay lives in Montreal and Virginia lives in New York.
11: So we're working out like a custody arrangement of how we're going to share the award.
10: The documentary Shay and Virginia produced is called This Could Go On Forever, and Virginia says the story might not have been produced at all if it wasn't for a chance encounter with Shay.
7: Yeah, well, Shay and I actually met as part of the DC Listening Lounge, which is sort of a monthly group of producers and audiophiles and people that are just vaguely interested in sounds that had just started, I think, at that point in DC.
10: Shay and Virginia met, got to chatting, and decided they'd maybe try to work together. After batting around a bunch of ideas, Virginia told Shay about her coworker, Carol, the woman who had the astonishing reunion with her son.
11: After telling me about it, I paused, but was almost sort of like, well, maybe that's not that good of an idea. I just remember thinking like, oh no, that is in fact a good idea.
10: So Shay and Virginia started interviewing Carol and her son, and they began roughing out a narrative arc of the story. And as they did, they struggled with classic storytelling issues. What should be the beginning? What should be the end? Is this too much tape of one idea? You know, that kind of thing. So to work through these issues, they used the DC Listening Lounge as a sounding board.
11: I don't remember why we even brought the piece out to play then. There was no real occasion for it, but we brought out to play, you know, this sort of work in progress for the group. And their reaction was so surprisingly strong. I mean, we were so in the middle of the forest that we couldn't see the simple beauty of the story. Like, do you remember that night?
7: Yeah, and I remember that. I mean, when we played that segment, it was just Carol speaking, and even then, it was pretty affecting.
11: It was nice to have those ears and that sort of to have a group of people listening to be able to experience that with them in a way that really reframed the way I was listening to the piece.
10: This is happening all across the country. It's a bit of a movement, I'd say. People in love with sound are getting together on a regular basis to play tape, talk shop, and just revel in their love of audio. There's the Sonic Soiree in Boston, the Freelance Cafe in California. My favorite name for a group is the Smitten Mitten Audio Collective out in Detroit. Maybe there's one near you, and if not, you can start your own. Virginia says you don't need to have any experience to join a group. She didn't, and look where it led to, a Third Coast Award.
7: It was just a really welcoming place to produce pieces, and there was really no pressure to do anything at all that approximated even the things that you'd hear on the radio. And so for me, it was a great place to have a supportive audience, and then also to know that there'd be people that would offer really great feedback and direction, even if they weren't necessarily, you know, radio people.
10: So let's listen to a story born from a regional listening group. Here's This Could Go On Forever by Shay Shackelford and Virginia Millington.
12: This is the email he sent.
9: And I should tell you at least one or two of the things he said in here. Here goes nothing. I'm almost 100% positive you are who I'm looking for. I've been on the internet for a few hours now, and with the help of some very special people in my life, I've pretty much narrowed it down to you. I am Baby Boy Brobeck, born 1228 at Fort Belvoir, except now I go by Joel. I'm 6 feet tall, 145 pounds, with blue eyes and brown hair. My first question would be, why did I have to be born on such a terrible day? For 19 years, I've been given birthday gifts and Christmas paper, and boy, am I tired of that. I got a call about 4 hours ago telling me that your first name was Carol. All I had to do was type your name into a search engine online, and I found you everywhere. Then, with more looking, I found a bulletin you had posted stating you were looking for me, and anyone with info should email you at this address. Which brings us back to this terribly scatterbrained letter. There's so much to tell you. Please confirm my presumption that you are who I think you are, my biological mother. I know this is sudden and unexpected, but I'm quite excited. If I'm right about all of this, I promise we will be in contact. Love, always.
12: I had a child at 18. And suddenly I needed to know my medical history. I first thought, well, this is going to take 10 years. I was working at a furniture warehouse, of all places. Some lady that worked there, her daughter had just helped someone else find their biological parents. I gave her my full name. I gave her my date of birth, found my birth certificate, and gave her my place of birth. And that's all I gave her. And I fully expected her to say, yeah, dead end. She called me like 8 hours later and said, I think I found your mom.
13: Say what?
9: I was 19. I fell in love with a boy in college. We broke up. After we broke up, I found out I was pregnant. I had to tell my parents, who I'd been living with all summer, in the fashion of my family, which is to not speak to each other. I wrote a letter and left it on their pillows. I said I couldn't think of anything to do but adoption, knowing how much I had disappointed them. I was actually hoping that they would say, well, this is the start of the conversation, if we were going to have one. But they said, well, you're absolutely right. My father came down, called me a slut and a tart, and dialed the social services. I'm laughing, but it's bitter.
12: She found the medical records at DeWitt Army Hospital in Fort Belvoir, and there was only one boy born the day I was born, and he did not have a first name. Actually, the girl that found that information said you should look on adoption support forums. Within hours, I stumbled across Carol Brobeck. Here's a Brobeck who gave a child up for adoption in 1980. I was born Baby Boy Brobeck in 1980. Pretty sure this is her.
9: I think they had an awfully hard time looking me in the eyes for the next 3 months. If they did, what would they see? They would see the unmaking of me, and they couldn't watch that because they actually thought the pregnancy was the unmaking of me. The unmaking of everybody, I suppose.
12: I think I found a grant that she had written while she worked at the Folger Shakespeare Library. Actually, I placed a call and asked for Carol Brobeck. They transferred me right away and I hung up. I made it so it was possible to have the very next day off.
9: I hoped he was healthy. I mean, that was just so important to me. I hope he's tall, not short and fat like the rest of us. I just wanted him to have the privilege of being totally who he was, whatever he had become. It was June 14th, Flag Day. Celebrated every year now.
12: Not knowing anything about the Folger Shakespeare Library and being a naive 18-year-old. And sort of thinking, well, if I'm going to go introduce myself to somebody who may or may not be ready to see me, whether they like it or not, I'm going to introduce myself.
9: And I had gotten to work late that day and in a surly mood, and it was hot and humid and I was bothered. And there was an all-staff meeting at the library in which everybody leaves their offices and goes to the theater.
12: So I shaved, which I'm not want to do. And I believe I even ironed a shirt and put on, like, you know, my sort of cheap suit that I had at that point.
9: So when the meeting was over, 10:45 or so, the entire library then floods back out from the theater and through the hall and then back around the guard's desk.
12: Walked into the visitor entrance up to the front desk and politely asked for one Carol Brobeck.
9: And as I was going around the guard's desk, Nathan said to me, "Carol, there's someone here to see you." And I was still in a pretty bad mood, but I went through this checklist in my mind, and it was, I don't have any people meetings scheduled with somebody interested in applying for a fellowship. I'm not interviewing any interns. I don't know what this is.
12: The lady at the desk kind of kept looking at me funny. And I thought, first, it must be because of this ridiculous suit that I'm wearing. But the more she looked at me, the more I thought, oh, no. She knows exactly who I am. Which means that Carol's going to know exactly who I am. And then at that moment, as I was processing that, ding!
9: And I turned around, and there was this beautiful young man in a suit and a tie and an earring. And I looked at him, and I did my checklist again. And then I also did this, oh, don't go there, don't go there, don't go there, don't go there.
12: And it was obvious she knew right away, exactly.
9: But I was telling myself not to go there, and I don't know why, except that that is one of the fantasies that I've had for years. I kind of walked over towards him and I extended my hand. And I also had my cigarettes with me. And I was kind of moving him out the door because the staff was still coming through. And so somehow or another, we maneuvered out the door. So we were out front of the library.
12: We went outside. Thank God she was a cigarette smoker, because I was too. And I needed one.
9: And he said, you didn't get my email, did you? And I said, no, I'm sorry. I got into work late. I haven't even turned my computer on.
12: And I didn't get to tell her who I was. She just sat down quietly. I sat down next to her.
9: And then he said, you don't know me, do you? And I said, well, the thing is, I think I do, but should I know you as I think I know you? And he said, uh-huh. And I guess we'd move down some more steps. And I said, is your birthday December 26, 1980?
12: Were you born December 26, 1980? And I said, yep.
9: And it was amazing I didn't pass out and kill myself on the marble steps. But at that point, I was shaking and staring at him and shaking and feeling weak in the knees and stupefied, happily stupefied. And I looked at him and I said, you're alive, you're alive, you're alive. And he pulled me into a hug and he said, yeah, I thought you needed to know that.

0: Where do we go? What do we do? Can I feed you? Can I buy you brunch or lunch or whatever? Can I feed you? That's all I could think I wanted to do was let me feed my son.
1: And we went to some diner.
0: So we went down to Jimmy T's on 5th and East Capitol.
1: Sat down and talked, and she just asked question after question.
0: He could eat a bit, but he was kind of shaky. I couldn't eat at all. It's like bite of toast, swig of coffee, bite of toast, swig of coffee, just staring at
1: me. Where have you grown up? You know, and
0: he told me that day that I had this 2-year-old granddaughter.
1: I think that excited her. I guess the apple doesn't fall far from the tree, though, right? I was 18 with a kid. Here I was asking the lady who had a kid at 20.
0: And so I ended up walking him down to where he'd parked down by the Washington Monument. And
1: she had definitely been curious. And now, as I look back, I would have been the same way. Very curious.
0: He got his car and then he drove me back to the Folger. And then I had to watch him drive away.
1: I had gotten what I needed, and she had only scratched the surface on what she needed. But I didn't know I had really any needs until she developed those curiosities instantly in me. And that was the end of the day.
0: I don't know if I'll ever see him again, but I know his name. I'll never lose him again. I think we might have had our maximum. I mean, that there was like, this can go on forever, but it can't get better right now. Oh, it can only go on forever.
2: 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That's This Could Go On Forever. It was produced by Virginia Millington and Shay Shackelford. 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I'm Rob Rosenthal. As Virginia and Shay mentioned before we listened to the story, the genesis for the project started at a meeting for a group of audio fans, the D.C. Listening Lounge in Washington, D.C. 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AIR is the Association of Independents in Radio. I've posted a link to the map at the blog, saltcast.org. A couple of other quick things I want to mention. First, Virginia works in the archive department at StoryCorps, and Shay is a graduate of the radio program at SALT. Shay's been quite successful since leaving SALT. In addition to producing This Could Go On Forever, Shay also co-produces the Big Shed podcast, and he's currently working on the Place and Memory Project for NPR. Transom.org recently posted a feature about a handful of SALT radio grads like Shay. 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Check it out at Transom.org. And if you're not catching all this, look, don't worry. I've put up a ton of links at the SALTcast blog. The other thing I want to make note of is a mistake. In the last SALTcast, I featured a story about four doctors who traveled to Haiti after the earthquake. They videotaped a remarkable, life-changing event in a medical tent. Producer Dan Gretsch used audio from that videotape to produce the radio story, but Dan also added sound to the story that the doctors didn't record. Here's how Dan introduced that on air.
3: We also added in some sound that was recorded right after the earthquake in Haiti. It's from the tarmac of the Port-au-Prince airport and from the medical tent in Haiti.
2: In the SALTcast, I said that the added sound was recorded long after the doctors made their recording. Well, it wasn't. Dan says it was recorded, quote, from the exact same time frame as the event, unquote. My mistake. Also, I want to make sure to credit Kenny Malone, Dan's partner, reporting that story. Kenny was very much responsible for how that story was assembled. While I'm in the process of dotting I's and crossing T's, a big shout out to Michael Garofalo. Michael recorded Virginia's end of our tape sync for today's SALTcast. If the SALTcast isn't enough for you and you'd like to keep your ears even busier, check out the YouthCast. It's produced by Molly Adams. She's out in Chicago now, but she got her start in radio here in Maine. Yay, Maine. 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SALTcast is co-produced by the SALT Institute for Documentary Studies, salt.edu, and the Public Radio Exchange, prx.org. I'm Rob Rosenthal. 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

0: At the tone, we've reached the top of the hour. 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
2: On today's broadcast, Samsung Electronics chairman urges unity across the Samsung group while the company's labor union replaces its chief negotiator ahead of fresh talks. U.S. President Donald Trump says he and Chinese President Xi Jinping discuss major issues including North Korea, Taiwan, and Iran during their summit in Beijing. And nearly 7,700 people apply to run in the June 3rd local elections and by-elections, which are just weeks away. This is KBS World Radio News. I'm Rosine Park. Negotiations between labor and management at Samsung Electronics over performance-based bonuses will resume on Saturday after management agreed to meet the union's demand and change its top negotiator. Choi Sung-ho, chair of the Samsung Electronics branch of Samsung Electronics Labor Union, announced that he soon expects to meet with the new chief negotiator, Yeo Myung-gu, who heads the people team at the company's Device Solutions Division. The union has accepted a request to allow former negotiator Vice President Kim Yong-ro to attend the talks without verbal participation in order to facilitate understanding of the negotiation process. Regarding Samsung Electronics Chairman Lee Jae-yong's public apology regarding the impasse in labor management negotiations, the union leader said though it will take time to restore trust between the two sides, he hoped the company will make such efforts. Samsung Electronics Chairman Lee Jae-yong has apologized to the tech giant's customers around the world after the company's unionized workers announced plans to launch a general strike next week over performance-based bonuses. Upon his return from an overseas trip on Saturday, he said he was sincerely sorry for causing anxiety and concern over internal issues. The chairman also apologized to the South Korean people and thanked the government and officials for their efforts to resolve the situation. He then emphasized that the unionized workers and others at the company were one unit and one family. He said it was time to gather strength through wisdom and move in one direction, adding that he would weather the storm by himself. Despite management's proposal to resume talks, the company's largest union announced that employees will walk out from Thursday through June 7th unless management agrees to set bonuses at 15% of operating profit, abolish the payout cap, and systematize the bonus system. U.S. President Donald Trump says he discussed a range of major issues, including North Korea, Taiwan, and Iran, with Chinese President Xi Jinping during their summit in Beijing. Trump also claimed Xi asked him how the U.S. would respond if China attacked Taiwan. Yoon So-young has more.
3: You know, I have a very good relationship with Kim Jong-un.
4: Speaking to reporters aboard Air Force One after wrapping up his visit to China, U.S. President Donald Trump confirmed that he discussed the North Korea issue with President Xi Jinping, saying he maintains a good relationship with North Korean leader Kim Jong-un and that the two have been in recent contact. He stopped short, however, of offering specifics.
3: But I have a good relationship with him. He's been respectful of our country.
4: On efforts to end the war with Iran, Trump said a 20-year halt to Tehran's nuclear program would be acceptable, but stressed that it would have to be a real commitment. He also claimed Xi also agreed that Tehran should abandon its nuclear weapons program and that the Strait of Hormuz should be reopened. On Taiwan, one of the most closely watched items on the summit agenda, Trump said he and Xi talked a lot, adding that he doesn't believe there is a dispute with China and that he made no commitments on the issue. The U.S. president said Xi asked him whether Washington would defend Taiwan in the event of a Chinese attack, a question he declined to answer. If accurate, the exchange could be interpreted as a sign that Beijing is weighing military options. Trump also said he discussed U.S. arms sales to Taiwan with Xi, a potentially significant departure from the 1982 assurance that Washington would not consult Beijing in advance on such sales. China, for its part, announced that President Xi will pay a state visit to the U.S. this fall, suggesting summit-level diplomacy between the two countries will continue. While emphasizing the diplomatic common ground between Washington and Beijing, Trump said tariffs, which are a far more sensitive issue, were not discussed. Yoon So-hyang, KBS World Radio News.
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2: Nearly 7,700 people have applied to run in the June 3rd local elections and by-elections after the two-day candidate registration period closed Friday. According to the National Election Commission, 7,791 applications were received, of which 7,668 were completed as of 8 p.m. following application reviews. 51 people had applied to run for 16 positions to head the country's major provincial and city governments, with 579 others seeking top jobs in other cities, wards, and counties. 47 applications were received for by-elections in 14 districts nationwide. Official campaigning will run between May 21st and June 2nd, during which time the candidates will be allowed to canvass using vehicles, give public speeches, and put up posters and banners. A new KBS poll shows the ruling Democratic Party's Jung Won-ho in front as the preferred candidate in the Seoul mayoral race over his main opposition People Power Party rival Oh Se-hoon, with the June 3rd local elections just weeks away. According to the survey released on Friday, 43% of respondents back Jung compared to the incumbent Oh's 32%, an 11-point gap that is outside the margin of error of plus or minus 3.5 percentage points. Approval ratings for both candidates remained unchanged from the April 30th KBS survey. In the southeastern city of Busan, DP candidate Jeon Jae-soo garnered 42% of support, while incumbent mayor Park Hong-jun of the PPP received 33%, with the significant gap between them also outside the margin of error. In the by-election for Gyeonggi Province's Pyeongtaek-bi District, it was neck and neck between the DP's Kim Yong-nam, the PPP's Yoo Yi-dong, and the Minor Reform Party candidate Cho Guk, who received 24%, 18%, and 22% support, respectively. In Gyeonggi's Hanam-a District, the DP's Lee Kwang-jae was 11 percentage points ahead of the PPP's Lee Yong, 42% against 31%, outside the margin of error of plus or minus 4.4 percentage points. The final roster of the South Korean men's team for the 2026 FIFA World Cup, set to be co-hosted by the United States, Canada, and Mexico, has been announced. The list of players on the 26-member national team, led by head coach Hong Myung-bo, was revealed at 4 p.m. Saturday at the KT building in Seoul's Gwanghwamun area. Los Angeles Football Club forward Son Heung-min was picked as captain, his fourth consecutive World Cup entry. The roster also includes other foreign league players, such as Lee Jae-sung, Lee Kang-in, and Kim Min-jae. Half-German, half-Korean midfielder Jens Kastrup was selected as the first foreign-born biracial player on the national team, and K-leaguer Lee Gi-hyuk of Gangwon FC was a surprise pick, having only played one A match. Hong, along with the coaching staff and support teams, will depart on Monday for the pre-tournament training camp in Salt Lake City ahead of friendlies against Trinidad and Tobago on May 31st and El Salvador on June 4th. Bright sunny skies across the country on Saturday, with harmful UV index and ozone levels expected in most regions throughout the afternoon. Looking ahead, the Korean Meteorological Administration forecasts Sunday's morning lows to range between 12 and 19 degrees Celsius, with daytime highs reaching 25 to 33 degrees. In the capital, Seoul, a morning low of 16 degrees and a daytime high of 31 degrees are expected. The early summer-like temperatures will likely persist through early next week, with rain in the forecast on Wednesday. And that's the news from KBS World Radio's News Center in Seoul. I'm Rosine Park. You can also catch our news from our website at world.kbs.co.kr.
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6: This is Bird Note. The golden-cheeked warbler is a star performer. Boldly dressed in yellow, black, and white, these little birds and their buzzy song take center stage in Texas Hill Country. The golden-cheeked warbler is an endangered species and the only bird that nests exclusively in central Texas. Males arrive in March to stake out a territory in the juniper oak woodlands. The older the trees, the better. While the female handles most of the nest construction and defense, both parents bring home the bugs to their hungry chicks. Look for them chasing insects on the wing or gleaning grubs from high in the canopy. By the end of July, the warblers are on their way back to mountain forests of southern Mexico and Central America. Golden-cheeked warblers can't survive without healthy, mature woodlands. But deforestation has destroyed and fragmented much of their habitat across the Americas. Now, this special songbird's future depends on people stepping up to protect our forests. From Nicaragua to Texas. For Bird Note, I'm Michael Stein. This episode is dedicated to naturalist Dave Sutherland from Boulder, Colorado, who has taught so many so much.
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9: Well, once again, it's black fly season. You know, people who don't know black flies are always abhorred and annoyed about these flies. And it's true that I suppose there are places around the world that don't have black flies, but they're such a fact of life.
10: Yeah, it's a really active field of research, partly just because of the nuisance factor. It's got economic impact in places like the Adirondacks or the northern parts of North America because it's
9: you hear
10: so
9: about Alaska being like
10: times.
9: The kingdom of black flies.
10: And of course, some parts of the world you catch diseases from them too. So it's an active field of research. But I mean, just try to imagine how hard it would be to really figure out what these things do, partly because they go after you if you're trying to study them. But
9: I know.
10: They're so small, and it's really impressive.
9: And there's so many of them.
10: Yeah, I try to track down scientific papers about how people do some of these things. The most obvious way I guess you could study abundances of black flies is just tie somebody out in the woods and count how many bites they get in a minute. And there are technical terms like MBR and ABR, which is monthly or annual biting rates.
9: Do they actually do that? Just stick your arm out the window or something?
10: There are actual studies where you put a person out and they count how many times they got bitten. There was a study in India. People did it by – they wanted to see what colors of clothing attract the black flies that bite people. So they put out men in different color suits to see which ones would get the most bites.
9: And decoys.
10: Usually it's black or red suits had a lot more bites than the ones in the green or the white suits, and the yellow suits had the least. So we have a different species here, I'm sure, but you might want to try dressing in different colors and see if that helps.
9: I try to take my dog with me and make him lie down about 15 feet away. You know, he can attract
10: decoy
9: the black
10: effect.
9: Flies, right?
10: Yeah. But other things people go through to try to study these, like you'd want to know how far do they travel, for instance. So do they migrate and how does this fit into their life cycle? And that's important because if you do eradicate them in a certain area, like with the streams dropping the bacteria in there, you want to know how do they recolonize and where do they come from.
9: Right. If you could do that once, maybe they wouldn't come back, you mean, if –
10: Yeah.
9: How they moved.
10: Just how to control them better. And maybe if you're spraying here, they're actually coming in from somewhere else. So one obvious way to maybe try is mark and recapture them and see where they go. But that's really tough. I mean, even just people try it with paint or colored dye dust and stuff, but it's hard to get the stuff to stick to them.
9: Because these are little tiny bugs.
10: Kills them and stuff, yeah. But there was actually one researcher succeeded in the 1970s in West Africa. He actually marked some and found them 20 kilometers away.
9: Wow.
10: After I think, about a day or so, and that basically meant they had to be carried on the wind.
9: Uh-huh. Well, that's kind of discouraging for people who want to eradicate black flies in their town, and that they can just blow over from the next town the next day.
10: Yeah. I mean, some of them go 50 miles that way in the wind, and one way it was studied actually was not with individuals, but wiping out a whole area with a pesticide of some sort. I guess it doesn't matter what kind you do it. And then you check the surroundings within 50 or 100 miles and see if you get a population decline at the same time downwind of that place. And sure enough, people find that as far as, you know, 40, 50 miles away, that probably what these things do is fly up high up into the air where the winds can catch them and then blow them downwind, and that disperses them.
9: Mm-hmm. Is it really true that the best way, if you have to be outside and you don't want to be bothered by black flies, is it true that if you tether a dragonfly to your hat, it'll scare them away?
10: I hear it is, and actually the male black flies often will swarm together hoping females show up, and they do disperse if a dragonfly shows up, and I guess they can hear them, or I guess they don't see all that well, so they probably hear them coming. Mm-hmm. So in theory, that would work.
9: Thanks very much, Dr. Kurt Steger of Paul Smith College. I'm Martha Foley.
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13: You're listening to Making Waves from NOAA's National Ocean Service. I'm Troy Kitch. Hurricane Irene traveled up the eastern seaboard last week and into the weekend, and while it thankfully wasn't as powerful as we feared it might be, it still left behind a lot of damage, flooding, and destruction. This was the sixth tropical storm of the season, joining Arlene, Brett, Cindy, Don, and Emily. And it likely won't be the last. Earlier this month, NOAA's Climate Prediction Center, part of NOAA's National Weather Service, issued an update to its Atlantic hurricane season outlook. The peak of this season runs from August to October. The gist of the updated forecast, conditions are right for an above-normal hurricane season. Now, back in May, the Climate Prediction Center said that the probability for an above-average season was 65%. The new estimate is 85%. Added to this, the expected number of named storms is now set at somewhere between 14 and 19. And that's up from the original outlook of 12 to 18 storms. And 7 to 10 of those named storms are expected to develop into hurricanes. And that's up from the original forecast of 6 to 10 hurricanes. And last but not least, of these 6 to 10 hurricanes, between 3 and 5 of them could develop into major hurricanes with winds of at least 111 miles per hour. You'll have a link in our show notes for you to read more about the how and why behind the revised hurricane season outlook. But for the remainder of the show, I want to revisit a 2009 episode of this podcast about the National Ocean Service's role before hurricanes hit the coast, when they hit, and long after the storms pass. Now, you're going to hear a lot of different web addresses in this report, but don't worry about writing anything down. You can get all the links on our website at oceanservice.noaa.gov. So let's begin. Now, one critical service that the NOS provides is near real-time ocean and weather observations at locations affected by tropical storms. And that comes from the National Water Level Observation Network. This network is made up of over 200 stations around the country that continuously monitor water levels. And I want to highlight one component of this network in particular, because it's particularly relevant to the discussion about hurricanes. Last year, NOS completed constructing 4 what are known as Sentinels of the Coast. And these hardened structures are positioned out in the ocean, out in the Gulf of Mexico, to collect and send out real-time water level and weather observations. And they're made tough. They're designed to withstand wind and wave action from up to Category 4 hurricanes, so they can keep gathering water and weather data, even in the harshest conditions. So why is all this water level monitoring important? Well, as we all know, during coastal storms, water levels can rise to flood levels pretty fast. So it's, of course, good to know and predict just how high these water levels are going to get. This kind of storm surge information is critical for emergency preparedness. Now, let's take an example. Louisiana depends on this information because the state is highly susceptible to many natural hazards, things like hurricanes and storm surge flooding. Well, the St. Charles Parish Water Level Monitoring System, and that's a NOAA observing system partner in the Gulf region, provides near real-time water data to decision-makers in the parish's Emergency Operations Center during storms. Emergency managers use this to get a clearer picture of storm surge flooding areas, and that's key for decision-making regarding evacuation routes, opening and closing of locks and dams, and when to make public warnings. And if you're wondering if you can see the data collected from the National Water Level Observation Network, well, yes, you can. It's all at tidesandcurrents.noaa.gov. And while you're there, you may want to check out an important product created from the data collected by the network. It's called the Storm Quick Look. And as the name suggests, when a tropical storm forms, the Quick Look provides a real-time view of a storm's impacts on coastal storm water levels, winds, and barometric levels. It's mostly used as a decision support tool by federal, state, and local emergency managers to assist evacuation and road closing decisions, but you too can see the data to monitor and prepare for storm conditions. First of the reports arrive about 24 to 48 hours before a storm is projected to make landfall, and they continue to come out until the coastal impacts of the storm have receded, and that's sometimes well after the storm has passed. The report also provides details about the storm tide associated with the storm, and that's the sum of the surge of the water because of the storm, added to the astronomical tides, added to the pre-storm high water level conditions. And if you consider that most people in the U.S. live along the coast in places less than 10 feet above sea level, you can see why this is good info to know. Storm tides are the number one cause of storm damage. So the National Water Level Observation Network and everything we just talked about is from NOS's Center for Operational Oceanographic Products and Services. And again, you can find that at tidesandcurrents.noaa.gov. Now let's take a look at what's going on after a storm hits. Now in addition to the continuing monitoring of water level and weather observations we just talked about, the NOS also plays a lead role in navigational surveys, aerial photography, and hazardous spill response. Now let's take a look at navigational surveys first. After a hurricane strikes, the Office of Coast Survey dispatches emergency navigation response teams to the site to help get ports and waterways back open as fast as possible. They use sonar and divers to check for obstructions and hazards to navigation. Now this work is critical. Not only does it help to get our waterways and ports flowing again, and that helps supplies get to the people who need them, it also helps to get commerce back up and running in the region. And while these teams are out doing their work, they're also collecting data that they'll use to update navigational charts that mariners rely on. And you can get those charts online for free. They're at www.nauticalcharts.noaa.gov. And next up, let's talk about aerial surveys. Many people don't know this, but the Ocean Service begins flying survey missions to take pictures of coastal areas hit by a hurricane just days after the storm strikes. Now, this service is provided by the National Geodetic Survey. To give you an idea how it works, let's look back at a hurricane we all know about, Hurricane Katrina. The day after Katrina hit the Gulf Coast in 2005, NOAA's National Geodetic Survey began flying photo survey missions to assess the damage. The NGS then made the photographs available on the internet to help those most affected by the hurricane to find out if their homes, businesses, and properties had been damaged or destroyed. Nearly 5 million photos were downloaded daily from NOAA websites in a one-week period after Katrina, and companies like Google Earth, Globe Explorer, and Telescience integrated this imagery into their web service. And also insurance companies began using the photos to help resolve claims, and the oil and gas industry used the images to speed rebuilding their facilities. In total, NGS collected over 8,300 images during these missions, and as with most of the products and services we're talking about today, you can see the photos taken after Katrina and following major storms up through the end of last year's hurricane season. They're all online at ngs.woc.noaa.gov/eri_page. And that's kind of an unfriendly URL, so remember that you can go to oceanservice.noaa.gov to get a link directly to this page. And finally, the NOS Office of Response and Restoration plays a major role after a hurricane hits by responding to hazardous material spills. Staff from this office work with partners, the main one being the U.S. Coast Guard, to survey vessels, pipelines, wells, or containers that may be leaking hazardous fuel, oil, or chemicals because of the hurricane. And they fly on missions to locate and track offshore sources of spills. Now this data is then combined with current weather and water conditions to develop computer models to help predict spill movement. And that helps figure out where the greatest pollution threats are likely to occur. Added to this, the office lends a hand with vessel salvage, shoreline cleanup, and helping to understand how spills are going to affect natural resources in the region. And the office's team of scientists and economists are also involved with assessing injuries done to natural resources caused by the spills and the groundings and debris in the area. Response and Restoration works with other agencies and industry to focus on restoration, to expedite the restoration, and that's good not only for the natural resources that were injured, but also for the people that live there. And last but not least, the office is responsible for mapping and surveying marine debris. If you've seen photos of the unbelievable amount of trash and debris along the coast following a major hurricane, you know that this is a huge task. Now, I want to highlight one area specifically, the Gulf of Mexico. As you probably know, this is one of the main areas affected by hurricanes in the U.S., and it's been a major focus of response and restoration activity for many years. If you live in the Gulf region, be sure to check out gulfofmexico.marinedebris.noaa.gov. This will give you a good idea of the extent of marine debris in the region from the hurricanes that have hit the region over the past 3 years, and it points to other resources to get Gulf storm information. It's a great resource. And speaking of the Gulf, Response and Restoration is also leading the development of a new 15,000-square-foot hurricane-hardened disaster response center. That's going to be in Mobile, Alabama, and it's slated to open in 2011. Now, given how vulnerable this region is to hurricanes, the new center is going to be a huge step forward in coordinated emergency management when future storms hit. So we'll have more on that in the future once construction is completed. But for now, if you're looking for more information on the many tasks handled by the Office of Response and Restoration, you can start your journey over at response.restoration.noaa.gov. So we know that the Ocean Service plays a big role in the immediate aftermath of a hurricane, but the work doesn't stop there. For many weeks, months, and even years after a hurricane hits the shores, the work continues to better understand the effect of the hurricane in recovery planning and in monitoring the effects of contaminants released from the storm on the environment. So let's start by looking at activities of the NOAA Coastal Services Center. Now, long after a storm strikes, there are many big questions that need answered. What is the economic impact of the storm? What's the ecological impact or the cost to the environment? Where is the debris concentrated? How much wetlands were lost? Now, Coastal Services Center experts help answer these questions by crunching data and generating maps and detailed reports. These products can include everything from aerial imagery of the affected region before and after the storm, digital elevation data to measure how the coastline changed as a result of the storm, to long-term recovery plans. It's all rolled into what the Coastal Services Center calls the Digital Coast, and you can learn more about it at www.csc.noaa.gov/digitalcoast. Now, there's a lot to Digital Coast, and the tools available cover much, much more than just long-term hurricane response, but I want to highlight one very cool hurricane-related product produced by this office. It's called Historical Hurricane Tracks. This tool helps get a quick picture of coastal areas with the greatest frequency of hurricanes and tropical storms, and that historical snapshot can help community members and local emergency managers develop better plans for storm preparation and recovery. The Coastal Services Center isn't the only office with long-term recovery planning duties. The NOS Office of Ocean and Coastal Resource Management is also involved in the effort. And this office is also especially involved with decision-making before storms hit. It's through a program called NOAA Coastal Zone Management, or CZM for short. The CZM program works with states to help coastal communities decide things like where to place buildings and roads to reduce loss of life and property from storms. In Texas, for example, CZM funding is helping the state map hazardous areas throughout the Texas coastal zone, and that helps identify places that are especially vulnerable to hurricanes. You can find out more about coastal zone management at coastalmanagement.noaa.gov. And the final office we're going to talk about today is NOAA's National Status and Trends Program. It's part of the NOS National Centers for Coastal Ocean Science. Now, we talked about the impact of the environment to commerce and to our coastlines. What about the long-term effect of the contaminants released during a hurricane on our coastal waters and estuaries? Or what about human health risks from eating fish and shellfish in the area? Well, that's the main concern of this program. Even after the big fuel, oil, or other chemical spills are cleaned up after a hurricane, contamination can still be a big problem for many, many years. National status and trend experts are key to figuring out how big the problem is not only in hurricane-ravaged areas, but in coastal regions around the country. They do the job by monitoring sediments, tissues of shellfish like oysters and mussels, and by sampling the water. They've been doing this for a long time, for decades. In fact, it's the only long-term coastal and estuary contaminant monitoring effort in the entire United States. Now, because they have so many years of data from sites around the country, they have a unique window over time to the contaminant levels in many areas. And as you can imagine, this comes in handy when trying to figure out the impact of contaminants following a hurricane. And there you have it. The Ocean Service's roles in hurricane response, ranging from ocean and weather observations all the way to sampling shellfish for contaminants. Now, if you go to our website at oceanservice.noaa.gov, you'll get an accompanying story about our hurricane response activities and all the links we've referenced today. You can also check out some specific stats and details related to the Ocean Service's role in responding to Hurricane Irene. Well, we've covered a lot of ground. Our main goal here is to let you know that this information is out there, it's online, and it's freely available. Let's end how we began with a reminder that hurricane season runs through the end of November. The peak times are between August and October. And regardless of what the NOAA forecasts predict for the season, the main thing to keep in mind is that it's time to think about preparation and preparedness. And that's all for this episode. If you have any questions about this week's podcast, about the National Ocean Service, or about our ocean, write us at nos.info@noaa.gov. This is Making Waves from NOAA's National Ocean Service. We'll be back in 2 weeks.
14: Today is May 17th on Tidbits in Time, a big day. Stay with me to hear about the running of the first Kentucky Derby. A military jet fires upon the USS Stark during peacetime and says, oops. You'll hear about a dot-com crash and burn. And we'll introduce you to William Jefferson Blythe III. All that plus the microchip that insisted 2 plus 2 equals 5 for unusually large values of 2. Tidbits in Time is next. On May 17, 1946, William Jefferson Blythe Jr. died at age 28 in an automobile accident some 3 months before the birth of his son, William Jefferson Blythe III. The son later changed his name to William Jefferson Bill Clinton, and after a stint as the governor of Arkansas, became the 42nd president of the United States. His wife, Hillary Rodham Clinton, recently lost her bid for the presidency in 2016. May 17, 1875 saw the first running of the Kentucky Derby. It was won by Aristides, owned by Henry Price McGrath, a barroom brawler who worked his way up from crooked dice games in his native Kentucky to owning posh gambling parlors in New Orleans and New York City. Selling out and retiring, he returned to Kentucky to a life of breeding, racing, and betting thoroughbreds. He also gave the most fabulous parties in Lexington, serving burgoo along with oceans of fine liquor. May 17, 1987, the guided missile frigate USS Stark was fired upon by an Iraqi fighter jet, striking her port side with 2 missiles. The first was a dud, but spewed flaming rocket fuel, and the second exploded in crew quarters, killing 37 sailors and injuring an additional 21. Iraq said, oops, sorry, just a mistake, and America didn't retaliate. Stark limped to harbor, $142 million in repairs were made, and she eventually returned to duty. It was on May 17, 2000 that the tech company Boo.com failed, attempting to become the largest online sports e-retailer in the world, with plans to set up stores in Europe and America simultaneously. They instead became the worst, most impressive dot-com flameout ever, burning through $135 million in capital in just 18 months. Accused of lavish overspending, the founders said they only took the Concorde 3 times and used discount coupons. May 17, 1993, the Pentium chip was unveiled. If they'd continued the prior naming convention, it would have been called the 80586, but they needed something distinct to be able to trademark the name in the U.S. It had nearly three times the clock speed of the 486 and more than double the transistors at 3.1 million. In just a few decades, computers have greatly increased in power and speed, while prices have dropped substantially. For your very own email print version of Tidbits in Time, showing up every day for free in your inbox, just send a request to adrian@tidbitsintime.com. That's adrian@tidbitsintime.com. For Tidbits in Time, this has been Gene Vann.
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16: From Feature Story News in New York, I'm Mitch McCann with the Week in Review. UK Prime Minister Keir Starmer faces a drawn-out wait for a leadership contest after potential rival Andy Burnham announced plans to return to Westminster. The Greater Manchester Mayor says he wants to stand in a by-election in northwest England. If he won it for the Labour Party, he could try to trigger a leadership challenge against Keir Starmer as an MP. Housing Secretary Steve Reid says Labour should be focusing on achievements rather than changing leaders like the previous Conservative government.
17: First quarter of this year, our economy grew faster than any of the other seven biggest economies on the planet. That means next week the Chancellor can stand up and announce real help for families and businesses that are struggling with the cost of living crisis. But people aren't feeling that enough yet. So we need to focus more on how we get that change to be real in people's lives. We don't need to be talking to each other in the ways that the Tories did.
16: The US-China summit in Beijing has ended with a note of stability despite few details of progress on trade deals. US President Donald Trump called it an incredible visit, but tensions clearly remain over the issues of tariffs and Taiwan. Nick Harper reports from Washington.
18: Donald Trump made lots of warm but somewhat vague responses to what had been achieved. He said it had been an incredible visit with fantastic trade deals and that lots of problems had been settled. He said that American farmers would be very happy with the deals. There's a possibility that China, he said, would buy billions of dollars of soybeans. On Boeing aircraft, he said China would buy 200 with a promise to buy a further 750. However, the two sides did not decide to extend the tariff truce due to run out at the end of this year. And on the issue of Taiwan, the US president said he would make a decision in the coming days on whether to sign off on a $14 billion arms package to the island, a move that will likely anger Beijing. But the summit has stabilised relations with no clear deterioration.
16: South Carolina's top court has overturned Alex Murdoch's double murder conviction. The disgraced lawyer was convicted in 2023 of murdering his wife Maggie and their 22-year-old son Paul in a case that captivated the nation. Murdoch now faces retrial. Tony Waterman has more.
19: In a unanimous opinion, the South Carolina Supreme Court justices say Murdoch was denied his right to a fair trial because a county court clerk had influenced jurors. They accuse Rebecca Hills of placing her fingers on the scales of justice after jurors testified that she suggested they not trust Murdoch's testimony. State prosecutors had tried to argue that there was no evidence the comments changed the outcome of the trial. The top court has ordered a retrial, and Murdoch will remain in jail until that happens.
16: Differences between the UAE and Iran spilled into the BRICS foreign ministers' meeting, with Tehran accusing Abu Dhabi of participating in strikes against it. These differences, analysts say, could complicate BRICS chair India's efforts to issue a joint statement at the end of the meeting on Friday. Foreign ministers of the bloc that includes India, Iran, UAE, Russia and China, among others, have been meeting in New Delhi. Ishan Garg tells us more.
20: To end this session with a joint statement is certainly going to be hard because we haven't seen a joint statement from the BRICS grouping since the war in Iran started. There was another meeting of deputy prime ministers which ended with a chair summary of the meetings without a joint communique, which is diplomatic speak for essentially saying that the bloc couldn't agree on common language. And the common language that is in question is how to describe the war in Iran. Now, Iran, which is a member of the BRICS grouping, wants in the joint communique to be strong condemnation of U.S. and Israeli strikes on its own territory, while on the other hand, you have UAE, which wants to call Iran the aggressor of this conflict. India is finding itself in a delicate position where it has to balance not only the two BRICS members, UAE and Iran, but it also has to balance its own close ties with Washington and Tel Aviv.
16: And finally, World Football's governing body has revealed who will perform at the World Cup halftime show in New Jersey this coming July, with less than a month until the tournament begins. Shakira, Madonna and K-pop group BTS are set to perform during the halftime break of the FIFA World Cup final on July 19 at MetLife Stadium, with a performance being put together by Chris Martin of Coldplay. The show is likely to mirror a Super Bowl halftime show, with FIFA's president saying this will be a historic moment for the FIFA World Cup and a show befitting the biggest sporting event in the world. From Feature Story News in New York, I'm Mitch McCann, and that was the Week in Review.
1: Welcome back, everybody. I'm Rick Pettigrew. Get set for four fascinating news stories from this past week of Archaeologica. 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You'll hear about Native American sites in Virginia, now identified as the one described by John Smith. Evidence in England for the oldest known intentional fire. Botanical art in Neolithic northern Mesopotamia that reflects mathematical knowledge. And megalithic structures underwater off the coast of Brittany. 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We now have hundreds of titles you can binge upon on Roku, including our recent video series about searching for the lost aircraft of Amelia Earhart. 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Again, that link is heritagetac.org. Our tour program, TAC Tours, will continue in February 2026 with our tour of spectacular sites from the impressive civilizations of Cambodia, including Angkor Wat. 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And now here's Laura Kennedy with the audio news from Archaeologica. We hope you find this to be a valuable part of your day.
21: Welcome to the audio news from Archaeologica. I'm Laura Kennedy, and these are the headlines in archaeological and historical news for the week of December 7th through the 13th, 2025. Our first story this week begins along the Rappahannock River in eastern Virginia, where archaeologists are investigating records left by the Englishman John Smith from his travels in the region. As reported by Live Science, Smith was a member of the Jamestown Colony, the first permanent English settlement in North America. In 1608, he spent several weeks in an area now known as Fones Cliff, writing in his journal about the indigenous villages there. In the following years, however, the exact locations of those communities were lost. The debate over whether these villages ever existed at all continued for centuries. Julia King, a professor of anthropology at St. Mary's College, has been working with her colleagues to research the early history of this region for a number of years. She and her team used historical documents and oral histories as their guide to identify the area that Smith documented during his travels. In an effort to identify the villages described by Smith, they began excavations at a series of sites located in their target locale. They recovered roughly 11,000 artifacts, some of which may have originated as early as the 1500s. Their finds included beads, stone tools, tobacco pipes, and several distinct types of pottery. These sites very likely represent the settlements described by Smith. According to King, the presence of these items affirms that settlements did exist in this area at the time of Smith's exploration. Taking the local geography into account, King noted that the high cliffs provided rich soil that would have supported corn cultivation, offered a wide view of the entire river valley, and limited access to the community from below. The presence of these items aligns with the Rappahannock tribe's oral histories. Many members of the tribe still live nearby. With these new findings, they have begun an effort, in collaboration with private partners and the U.S. Fish and Wildlife Service, to protect and purchase the key sites that their ancestors called home for generations. Our second story this week takes us to Eastern England, where archaeologists have identified the earliest known evidence that humans deliberately made fire dating to about 400,000 years ago. As reported by PBS NewsHour, a team of excavators led by the British Museum investigated Barnum, a Paleolithic-era settlement that has been surveyed for decades. Describing their work in the journal Nature, the researchers recovered a patch of baked clay, flint hand axes fractured by intense heat, and two fragments of iron pyrite. This mineral produces sparks when struck against flint. Over the past 4 years, researchers worked to rule out naturally occurring wildfires and lightning strikes as the cause of the burned materials. Using geochemical tests, they documented repeated burns in the same location, where temperatures exceeded 700 degrees Celsius. This evidence indicates that a hearth had been deliberately built at the site. According to Rob Davis, a Paleolithic archaeologist at the British Museum, these findings show that the community deliberately made fire. One key piece of evidence is the use of iron pyrite, which does not occur naturally in Barnum. The settlement's inhabitants likely collected it intentionally with the knowledge that it could be used to ignite tinder. This awareness marks a significant step in human evolution. Scientists have known for many years that humans used fire for cooking, warmth, and other purposes as far back as 1 million years ago or more. The important distinction here is fire making. Archaeological evidence almost never shows how a particular fire started, and we have to assume that people knew how to start fires long before this. However, this study is exceptional because it documents fire making itself at a much earlier time than previously confirmed. Of course, that does not mean that people were not deliberately starting fires earlier. Almost certainly they were. Ash, charcoal, and heat-altered sediments, the key markers of fire, rarely last long enough to be preserved. At Barnum, however, the burned materials were sealed within pond sediments. This allowed the team to reconstruct how the site's inhabitants interacted with fire. Prior to this study, the earliest evidence of intentional fire-making came from Neanderthal settlements in what is now northern France. Those examples dated to about 50,000 years ago, making the Barnum site the earliest known case by far. Our third story this week takes a closer look at motifs in northern Mesopotamian art and what they can tell us about its creator's ability to think mathematically. As reported by Phys.org, illustrations of flowers, branches, trees, and shrubs drawn more than 8,000 years ago by members of the Halafian culture represent the earliest known systematic depictions of plant motifs in human history. These people lived in what is now northern Syria, southeastern Turkey, and northern Iraq. Beyond simply capturing the flora in their environment, these careful illustrations painted on pottery show an attention to symmetry, repetition, and geometric organization. Yosef Garfinkel and Sarah Krolwich, professors at the Hebrew University of Jerusalem Institute of Archaeology, examined artifacts from 29 archaeological sites and documented hundreds of these motifs. According to their analysis, these designs mark the first time humans turned their artistic focus toward the botanical world. Before this period, prehistoric art largely centered on depictions of humans and animals. The researchers noted that these images, some naturalistic and others abstract, were drawn with precision. Among the illustrations were flowers with 4, 8, 16, and 32 petals, as well as one piece that included 64 flowers arranged into symmetrical groups. These designs suggest that the Halafians understood spatial division thousands of years before written numbers came into use. This ability to visualize divisions, sequences, and numerical balance likely had practical uses beyond art. According to Garfinkel, it may have helped people divide harvests and organize shared fields. The study appeared in the Journal of World Prehistory. And we should mention that our planned tour of southeastern Turkey to take place in October 2026 and available now for registration includes the Halafian area of Upper Mesopotamia. Our final story this week brings us to the northwestern coast of France, where archaeologists have identified a new group of megalithic structures in a long-suspected location, underwater. As reported by Heritage Daily, archaeologists documented the waters around the island of Saint, off the coast of Brittany, using LIDAR surveys and a series of diving expeditions conducted between 2022 and 2024. A research team made up of French archaeologists examined data from these expeditions and recently described their findings in the International Journal of Nautical Archaeology. By using relative sea levels to date the structures, the team placed their construction between 5800 and 5300 BC. This timing falls in the late Mesolithic and the transition into the Neolithic period, and predates the megalith still standing on land today by about 500 years. This locale will be familiar to some of our listeners. Just this past September, we conducted our second tour of Brittany's megalithic sites. For many years, researchers have suspected that older sites must exist offshore, in landscapes that were once dry land during the Mesolithic and early Neolithic periods. The researchers created a digital elevation model to identify and measure each structure. Based on their layouts, some appear to have served as protective features, while others may have functioned as fish weirs. The largest structure is a wall stretching about 120 meters across a submerged valley. It consists of stacked stone blocks and includes more than 60 vertical monoliths and slabs reaching heights of up to 1.7 meters. Another notable structure is a wall about 50 meters long, built from smaller monoliths placed close together and in part forming two or three parallel lines. People in Brittany have long shared stories of a submerged city said to lie near the Sun Island. According to the study's authors, those legends could reflect the human-made structures identified at this site and point to once-thriving settlements that now lie beneath the sea. The study appeared in the International Journal of Nautical Archaeology. That wraps up the news for this week. For more stories and daily news updates, visit Archaeologica on the World Wide Web at archaeologica.org, where all the news is history. 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I'm Laura Kennedy, and I'll see you next week.
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25: Exploring science in the sea. A new fad may be sweeping through Shark Bay off the coast of Western Australia, conching. Researchers have seen bottlenose dolphins there bring conch shells to the surface and dump out fish. And the behavior seems to be getting more common. The dolphins in Shark Bay use some pretty crafty strategies to stir up a meal. One is called kerplunking. The dolphin slaps its tail on the surface above a seagrass bed to scare out the fish. Another is called sponging. The dolphin uses a sponge to protect its beak as it pokes around the bay floor. Conching is another feeding strategy that involves tools. The dolphin grabs a conch shell in which a fish is hiding and brings it to the surface. It then tilts the shell on its side, draining the water and allowing the fish to drop into the dolphin's mouth. Conching was first seen in the mid-1990s, but it's become more common in the last few years. Researchers say that probably means a

0: My name is Ken Chisholm. I'm the director of the Science Working Group at Radio Newark. I'm retired now, but I spent my career in the chemical industry after obtaining university degrees in forestry, botany, and biochemistry. At Radio Newark, we're always on the lookout for people who have an interest in communicating stories related to science. 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Thank you and have a good day.
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2: Today, America's story spins out in the songs we sing. The University of Houston's College of Engineering presents this series about the machines that make our civilization run and the people whose ingenuity created them. The first music printed in our colonies was the Bay Psalter. That was 1640, only 20 years after the Pilgrims landed. Beside a one-page tract and an eight-page almanac, that was the first printing done here. Music was that primary to our early settlers. Dichter and Shapiro's Handbook of Early American Sheet Music, a long list of our early printed music, helps show us who we once were. The Bay Psalter was first. It held the texts of hymns, but no tunes. Printing notes was too hard for our first crude press. Not till the ninth edition, 60 years later, did the Bay Psalter finally offer the first bare tunes printed in the colonies. Religious songbooks with complete music appeared in the early 1700s. Our first organ was built in Philadelphia in 1737, and a music store opened there in 1759. That same year, we saw the first known secular American song, Francis Hopkinson's lovely lilting melody about freedom in a new land. My days have been so wondrous free. It would have made a great national anthem, except, like the Star-Spangled Banner, it's too hard for most people to sing. The first orchestral score came out in 1791, the death song of an Indian chief. I wonder what that was. The American Revolution spawned all kinds of music. The Yankee Doodle melody was around before the war, and the familiar verse, Yankee Doodle came to town, doesn't seem to have appeared in print until long after the war. The original verses were things like, Brother Ephraim sold his cow and bought him a commission. By now, printed music no longer served only church services. Now it began reflecting a new life in a new world. We wrote songs to celebrate our presidents. We published so-called Negro songs about slavery. One carried the title, I Sold a Guiltless Negro Boy. A popular English drinking song to Anna Crayon in Heaven served many texts before the War of 1812. Then Francis Scott Key wrote his poem, The Star-Spangled Banner, during the siege of Fort McHenry. It was set to Anna Crayon in Heaven and published in 1814. Key liked that tune. He'd written another poem for it years before. Where mixed with the olive the laurel shall wave and form a bright wreath for the brows of the brave. Down through the 19th century, sheet music poured out of our presses. We sang songs about the West and songs about the sea. Songs made fun of each wave of immigrants. We sang heart-rending songs about the pathos of life. I'll Take You Home Again, Kathleen, Darling Nellie Gray, and Jeannie with the Light Brown Hair. We sang around the piano. We sang in the streets. We sang until Edison and Berliner invented the new phonograph machine that would henceforth sing for us. Sheet music is still around, but now it's a tool for musicians. It is no longer part of the furniture of every household. I'm John Leanhart at the University of Houston, where we're interested in the way inventive minds work.
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5: I'm Dr. Anthony Lizowitz, and this is Climate Connections. Heated greenhouses let farmers grow some crops year-round, even in cold climates. But oftentimes, the heat comes from burning propane, which is expensive and warms the climate.

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1: This is DW News, and these are our top stories. Tens of thousands marched in London in far-right and pro-Palestine protests. 4,000 police officers were deployed to prevent clashes between supporters of far-right figure Tommy Robinson at his Unite the Kingdom march and protesters at a pro-Palestine Nakba Day rally. The police say several people were arrested. A man drove a car into a crowd in the northern Italian city of Modena, injuring 8 people, 4 of them seriously. According to the mayor, the driver deliberately mounted the pavement at high speed and struck a group of pedestrians. The suspect has been detained and the motive of the incident remains unclear. Bulgaria has won the Eurovision Song Contest in Vienna. Bulgarian artist Dara took the title with her song Bangaranga. This marks Bulgaria's first ever Eurovision victory. Israel finished second in a contest overshadowed by controversy, with calls for the country to be excluded over its conflicts in Gaza and elsewhere. 5 countries, Spain, the Netherlands, Ireland, Iceland, and Slovenia, withdrew from the competition in protest.
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0: Ada was one of the most popular performers of her era, particularly for her duets with Billy Murray and Len Spencer.
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0: 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I'm Brett Barry.
2: You could say mind-altering substances have had a long clinical trial. Indigenous people have taken psychotropics found in local plants and fungi for millennia as part of sacred healing and spiritual rituals.
3: Psychotropic substances were administered in many ways, eaten, sniffed, smoked, or even used to create an infused drink. And now there's physical evidence that the flower Datura, a plant with powerful psychoactive properties, was used to induce altered states and inspire cave paintings among the Chumash people of Southern California.
2: The evidence for that? Chewed wads of the plant were stuffed into cave crevices the way you might stick a bit of gum on a wall. This was recently reported in the Proceedings of the National Academy of Sciences. David Wayne Robinson is an archaeologist in the School of Forensic and Applied Sciences at the University of Central Lancashire in the UK. Sandra Hernandez is a spokesperson for the Tejon Indian tribe, which has links to the Chumash people. They shared the discovery made in Pinwheel Cave.
4: The most prominent thing that you see is this big red pinwheeling painting. And it has these this center spoke, this circular design in the middle, and radiating off it these sort of S-shaped sinuous designs that are a bit thicker at the base. And as the S-shape tails off, it goes into these little nice little filaments at the end.
3: So it sounds like a pinwheel, yeah. And it gives it the name of the cave, which is the Pinwheel Cave. But you found something else stuffed into the walls, I understand. And what did you find?

0: find?
1: Well, when we first went to the cave, we saw just fibrous material. In a lot of these pockets, there's these little pockets all over the ceiling, dozens and dozens of these, and there are shoved into them, crammed into them, this, it looks like very pulpy, woody material, fibrous material. It's, some of it's tannish, some of it's dark brown, and we didn't know exactly what they were, but they appeared to be this thing that we call quids in archaeology speak. And quids are chewed up material. Material that you would chew usually on the side of your mouth. If you think of someone like chewing tobacco, is kind of the same thing. You chew it on the side of the mouth and then you spit out the remains.
2: I think that it's important to kind of lay out overall that the Tohono tribe, we are Kitanamak, we are one of the tribes that used this central area, it being a place of sacredness for us, a place of gathering, and a place where ceremony was conducted. All those things being very important to us culturally.
0: What was the plant that you found?
1: Well, the plant, as it turned out to be, was Datura riti, which is the local version of what's called Jimson weed plant. They have these white, big white, beautiful trumpet flowers.
0: And one key bit of information about this flower is it's a psychedelic, isn't it?
1: No, I think psychedelic is the wrong term.
0: Oh, goodness. How about hallucinogen?
1: Well, hallucinogen is a much better term, because psychedelic is really linked towards LSD and a particular kind of imagery that arises through processed, manufactured drugs. And this is more of what's called an entheogen. And an entheogen is a plant that is revered and utilized by traditional peoples in a way that Sandra was talking about, in a sacred manner.
2: Right. Thank you so much for that clear definition, Dave, because I think that that's what I get asked the most in terms of, I mean, even so much as, oh, okay, so your people got high, you know, and
1: no.
2: It's like, no, we weren't getting high. We were ingesting plants to be able to procure vision and cure illness. That's what's stated in our tribal archives. So that's very important to understand as tribal people throughout Indian country, we say drugs and alcohol were never traditional to us, never. We ingested and partook of nature to be able to procure visions and cure illness. And I think that it's important to note that within our Kitanamak tribal archives, it's stated that Datura was processed and drank. It was a drink. It also states that it left you dead, like a dead man all day. That's one of the actual quotes we have on it, as well as it was taken in several ceremonies 3 times, 3 days apart. So that's a really serious ceremony when you're talking about, you know, spread over, you know, this 9-day plus period of time.
1: Do those notes say that they're for like adolescent ceremonies, for coming of age ceremonies?
2: Correct. It's often referenced more for young men coming through ceremonial rite and puberty times that they were going to be linked up to their healers, to those spirits that would assist them throughout the rest of their future.
0: And Dave, what are the active ingredients in Datura that produce these visions?
1: There's a whole cocktail of different compounds that are in the plant, and the two most prominent are atropine and scopolamine. So these compounds affect the neuroreceptors in the brain. They can have very profound effects. So one of the common things that happens with the taking Datura is you get extreme dry mouth. And so, you know, atropine is used for certain surgeries where you want to reduce the amount of fluid that's in the esophageal passageway. But it can create a scenario where you don't remember taking it and you completely accept whatever reality that is occurring. Oftentimes people report meeting and talking to people who perhaps lived in great distances, or they're people who have passed, and you'll be having conversations with them. Your landscape can entirely change, so you think you're in a completely different place. And so, yeah, it's just a very powerful reality-altering entheogen. And this is why you needed to have experienced elders, tribal elders, to look after initiates and people who took the Datura in its various ways in order to make sure that they successfully navigated through this whole process.
0: As you describe that, I would assume that, Sandra, if you could make your way through an experience like that and stay steady and not become too afraid, that would be a kind of passage into adulthood. It would open your mind and also strengthen confidence in yourself to be able to handle what comes your way.
2: Absolutely.
0: What I read about Datura is that it's a very strong hallucinogen. In fact, it could be poisonous if too much of it is consumed. So does the evidence suggest, I mean, I guess it does, what you're saying, Sandra, is that the Chumash people would have known how to regulate this and know not to take too much of it?
2: Absolutely. Our California Indian people absolutely knew how to maintain and handle these awesome plants.
1: And can I say that our analyses, the archaeological analyses of these quids, confirm that?
0: Say more. What do you mean?
1: Well, yeah, so when we looked under magnification on these chews or quids, we found that they're very consistent in their size, and they were cut into shape, and then they were pounded, probably in a mortar and pestle, and then they were chewed. But they potentially were soaked, so they could have been first used as a drink, and then afterwards, you know, sort of repurposed and chewed. We were not sure about that process, but certainly we can see that they're highly processed and they're very careful in sort of the sizes that they're making.
0: And Dave, were you able to date the Datura? How far back does it go? When was this cave in frequent use?
1: Yeah, so we did date with AMS dating of the radiocarbon dating of the chews, of the quids. They're called chews and quids interchangeably, so I kind of go back and forth with those. The earliest date we have goes back to 1530 AD, but that's a variable date, so it can date anywhere from about 1530 to about 1650. So the earliest date that we have pretty much is bang on around 1600 AD. And it continued through when the Spanish showed up in the late 1700s, early 1800s, and through the Mexican time period following that, all the way up through the Gold Rush and into the mid-1800s.
2: And that would coincide with the tribal archives. While taken and notated in 1920, they were working with tribal consultants that had grown up through the 1800s. So. Mm.
0: Although the use of psychotropics among indigenous people goes back much further than just a few hundred years, I was surprised to find that this was the first physical evidence that these substances were used in a cave art site. So I'm wondering, Dave, what were scientists basing their conclusions about substance use up until now if you didn't have the physical evidence?
1: Well, there's other places in the Americas where there is evidence. So they have found in archaeological deposits in American Southwest peyote and Datura botanical remains that looks like they're part of the taking of those as entheogens as far back as maybe 3,000 years ago. And in the rock art in the American Southwest, there are images that appear to be linked to peyote and Datura in many instances. But the problem with identifying this stuff is that it's organic and it doesn't survive very well. And in Datura, it grows everywhere. And it loves previous sites that used to be inhabited. It loves the soils there. So even if you found evidence like Datura seeds in an archaeological excavation, you don't know if it's just residual from a plant that grew there, if people are actually using it.
0: Mm-hmm. Have either of you tried Datura?
1: I have not.
2: I have not, but I'm not going to lie. I do stroke the trumpet leaves, hoping that something will happen, but nothing's happened to date.
0: Wait, you stroke the trumpet leaves, the leaves of the Datura?
2: The actual flower, it produces this white trumpet-like flower. And I've been told of its toxicity, just the plant as a whole. And every now and then, you know, I do grab a hold of the trumpet flower as I'm passing it, seeing if anything happened, but no, nothing.
0: Sandra, I understand that many Native American religious ceremonies, sacred ceremonies, like the chewing of Datura, were outlawed in the 20th century. And why was that?
2: They were outlawed, and that was a direct result of laws that were enacted to wipe out our culture and wipe out our ceremonial knowledge and hand those things down to the generations that came after. Definitely very true. The Indian Religious Freedom Act that came about was enacted to bring the allowance of some of those ceremonies and rituals to make them not outlawed here.
1: Well, yeah, there's been a big struggle, especially with the taking of peyote in American Southwest. A lot of legal battles and court battles, very famous cases where, you know, Native Americans who take peyote for similar reasons have been fighting into courts to get the rights to be able to do that. So this is a long struggle, and it's part of, you know, what she's talking about, this assault upon Native cultures that's been going on a long time.
0: Well, today, psychedelics such as psilocybin are being studied in labs and universities for treatment for all sorts of disorders, mood disorders, and even dementia. And I wonder if the two of you see a connection between the Western study of hallucinogens, mood-altering substances, and the indigenous use of them hundreds, even thousands of years ago.
1: I think there is a connection, and I think the connection has to do with the medicinal properties that a lot of these plants have. So Datura is actually harvested for many medical applications currently by, you know, modern Western medicine. So like atropine is used as a stimulant for if you have a low heart rate, it can be used to increase your stimulant. And scopolamine is used as for motion sickness. So one time I went out to Santa Cruz Island, one of the Chumash Islands, and I took a pill that had scopolamine in it. So I guess maybe I have tried a little bit of Datura. But I think the thing about these plants is that, you know, healing isn't just a physical process. It's also a sort of a psychic process. And getting in touch with the parts of your own psyche that really matter, and particularly when you're in these group contexts and you're taking – Datura is a profoundly reality-altering experience. And it's something that I think needs a lot of coming to terms with after it's been taken. So I think these plants performed a really important role in many societies to help them connect their own sort of spiritual health with their physical health. There is really no separation in most societies' ideas about that.
2: I guess I was trying to marry the ideas, you know, Western science and indigenous knowledge. And I could only hope that some of the knowledge that our California Indian people held continues to furl out in all of us that are continuing some of the cultural work still for our tribes, so that those two, Western science and indigenous knowledge, continue to feed off of each other and how they really do fit together. You know, they seem to be on different ends of the spectrum, but I think that the more they marry into each other, the more answers we'll continue to have about, you know, such magnificent nature.
0: Dave Robinson and Sandra Hernandez, thank you so much for joining us.
1: Thank you.
2: Thank you. It was a pleasure. I always welcome the opportunity to talk about our beautiful California lands.
3: Sandra Hernandez is a spokesperson for the Tohono Indian Tribe. David Wayne Robinson is an archaeologist in the School of Forensic and Applied Sciences at the University of Central Lancashire.
0: You know, Seth, it was interesting to learn about the different kinds of mind-altering drugs. So you have the psychedelics, which are the drugs, especially LSD, that produce hallucinogens. But then psychotropics is a more general term for the drugs that affect a person's mental state. And Dr. Robinson introduced me to a new word, which was entheogen. And this is quite specific. This is a chemical substance, typically of plant origin, that is ingested in order to alter consciousness for a spiritual or religious reason. And the Datura flower is an example of that.
3: The other thing that we heard from Sandra Hernandez was about the efforts of the government, the federal government, to shut these things down, these ancient practices. You know, simply because the mores of the late 1960s, early 1970s didn't make them, you know, acceptable to them. I'm glad to hear that that's been rescinded.
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6: One of the things that define a TEDster is you've taken your passion and you've turned it into stewardship. You actually put action to the issues you care about. But what you're going to find eventually is you may need to actually get elected officials to help you out. So how do you do that? One of the things I should probably tell you is I worked for the Discovery Channel early in my career, and that sort of warped my framework. So when you start to think about politicians, you got to realize these are strange creatures. Other than the fact that they can't tell directions and they have very strange breeding habits, how do you actually work with these things? What we need to understand is what drives the political creature. And there are two things that are primary in a politician's heart. One is reputation and influence. These are the primary tools by which a politician can do his job. The second one, unlike most animals, which is survival of the species, this is preservation of self. Now, you may think it's money, but that's actually sort of a proxy to what I can do to preserve myself. Now, the challenge with you moving your issue forward is these animals are getting broadcast to all the time. So what doesn't work in terms of getting your issue to be important? You can send them an email. Well, unfortunately, I've got so many Viagra ads coming at me, your email is lost. It doesn't matter, it's spam. How about you get on the phone? Well, chances are I've got a droid who's picking up the phone. Yes, they called and they said they didn't like it. That doesn't move. Face-to-face would work, but it's hard to set it up. It's hard to get the context and actually get the communication to work. Yes, contributions actually do make a difference, and they set a context for having a conversation, but it takes some time to build up. So what actually works? And the answer is rather strange. It's a letter. We live in a digital world, but we're fairly analog creatures. Letters actually work. Even the top dog himself takes time every day to read 10 letters that are picked out by staff. I can tell you that every official that I've ever worked with will tell you about the letters they get and what they mean. So how are you going to write your letter? First of all, you're going to pick up an analog device, a pen. I know these are tough, and you may have a hard time getting your hand bent around it. But this is actually critical, and it is critical that you actually handwrite your letter. It is so novel to see this, that somebody actually picked up an analog device and has written to me. Second of all, I'm going to recommend that you get into a proactive stance and write to your elected officials at least once a month. Here's my promise to you. If you are consistent and do this, within 3 months, the elected official will start calling you when that issue comes up and says, "What do you think?" Now, I'm going to give you a four-paragraph format to work with. Now, when you approach these animals, you need to understand there's a dangerous end to them. And you also need to approach them with some level of respect and a little bit of wariness. So in paragraph number one, what I'm going to tell you to do is very simply this. Do you appreciate them? You may not appreciate the person, you may not appreciate anything else, but maybe you appreciate the fact that they've got a tough gig. When animals are going to make a point, they make the point. They don't spend a lot of time dicking around. So here you go. Paragraph number two, you may actually have to just get very blunt and say, what's really on your mind? When you do this, don't attack people. You attack tactics. Ad hominem attacks will get you nowhere. Paragraph number three, when animals are attacked or cornered, they will fight to the death. So you have to give them an exit. Most of the time, if they have an exit strategy, they should take it. Obviously, you're intelligent. If you had the right information, you would have done the right thing. Lastly, you want to be the nurturing agent. You're the safe place to come into. So in paragraph number four, you're going to tell people, if no one is providing you this information, let me help. Animals do displays. They do two things. They warn you, or they try to attract you and say, we need to mate. You're going to do that by the way you sign your letter. You do a number of things. You're a vice president. You volunteer. You do something else. Why is this important? Because this establishes the two primary criteria for the political creature, that you have influence in a large sphere and that my preservation depends on you. Here is one very quick hack, especially for the feds in the audience. Here's how you mail your letter. First of all, you send the original to the district office. So you send the copy to the main office. If they follow protocol, they'll pick up the phone and say, hey, do you have the original? Then some droid in the back puts the name on a tickler and says, oh, this is an important letter. And you actually get into the folder that the elected official actually has to read. So what your letter means? I got to tell you, we are all in a party, and political officials are the piñatas. We are harangued, lectured to, sold, marketed. But a letter is actually one of the few times that we have honest communication. I got this letter when I was first elected, and I still carry it to every council meeting I go to. This is an opportunity at real dialogue. And if you have stewardship and want to communicate, that dialogue is incredibly powerful. So when you do that, here's what I can promise. You're going to be the 800-pound gorilla in the forest. Get writing.
5: 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For more information on TED, visit TED.com.
7: Ancient Advertising Wisdom, the Monday Morning Memo for April 8th, 2013. I've never seen a business fail due to reaching the wrong people. So why does every business owner instinctively believe that reaching the right people is the key to successful advertising? Who exactly do you not want to know about you? Who isn't qualified to repeat the good things they've heard about you? And when is the best time to advertise? Solomon wrote about these things in the 11th chapter of Ecclesiastes.
8: If you wait for perfect weather, you will never plant your seeds. If you are afraid that every cloud will bring rain, you will never harvest your crops. So begin planting early in the morning and don't stop working until evening. You don't know what might make you rich. Maybe everything you do will be successful.
7: Advertising is a seed that grows in the soil of the customer's heart. If you will allow this metaphor, it would appear that Solomon advises,
8: don't overthink it. Just tell your story every day in every circumstance. You never know who might be listening.
7: Matthew, Mark, and Luke felt the following moment to be important enough to include in the books they wrote about Jesus. Here's how Luke tells it.
9: A large crowd came together. People came to Jesus from every town, and he told them this story. A farmer went out to sow seed. While he was scattering the seed, some of it fell beside the road. People walked on the seed, and the birds ate it all. Other seed fell on rock. It began to grow, but then died because it had no water. Some other seed fell among thorny weeds. This seed grew, but later the weeds stopped the plants from growing. The rest of the seed fell on good ground. This seed grew and made 100 times more grain. Jesus finished the story. Then he called out, "You people who hear me, listen."
7: Neither Solomon nor Jesus advised, target the good soil. What do you think would have happened if Jesus had attended business school? Would they have convinced him to judge the value of each potential customer from statistical data? Or would he have convinced his professors of the efficiency of untargeted message distribution? Maybe Jesus just didn't understand. Maybe Jesus misspoke. And maybe Solomon wasn't very bright. Uh-oh, here I am talking about planning again. When will I ever learn? I know it's counterintuitive, but if you look at all the offers from all the sellers of mass media and then accept the offer that allows you to reach the largest number of people each week, 52 weeks a year, for the fewest dollars per week, it's hard to make a mistake. An impressive, memorable message is what matters most. How you deliver that message and who hears it. is far less important than you have been led to believe. It is your choice of message that targets the customer, not your choice of media. There are rare exceptions, of course, but not many. I'm going to deliver a short but counterintuitive media buying tutorial during next week's Wizard Academy workshop, Writing for Radio and the Internet, April 10 and 11. Miraculously, there are still two rooms available in Engelbrecht House, Wizard Academy's student mansion.

0: Register now. Claim one of those rooms. Jump up the size of your harvest in 2013. Ciao for now. Roy H. Williams.
1: P.S. Two incredibly lucky organizations are going to get exponential returns on their investments of $20,000 each. What is Wizard Academy going to do with that money, and what will your organization receive in return for it? You'll find those answers in the rabbit hole. Just go to the Monday Morning Memo for April 8th, 2013, click on the title of the Monday Morning Memo where it says Les Miserables, and you're there. Each click of an image after that in the rabbit hole carries you one page deeper. Aroo!
2: Success smells like popcorn. Renee and Rob Israel are founders of Doc Popcorn, a rapidly growing chain of all-natural popcorn stores and kiosks. Renee and Rob use the smell of freshly popped popcorn to attract impulse buyers who are encouraged to have a taste. Bada bing, bada bang, bada boom. Renee shares the story behind Doc Popcorn's exponential growth with Dean Ropart, along with tips and insights for other entrepreneurs this week at MondayMorningRadio.com.
1: Also, the number one way to increase your close rate is a just-released downloadable book from the Wizards Pendulum co-author Michael Drew, who just returned from a command performance at Harvard Business School, where he was summoned to address the student body. Mike's giving away the download for 99 cents. Need I say more? I will say a little bit more. Just go to MondayMorningMemo.com, look in the archives for the memo for April 8th, go to the bottom of the memo, look for the picture of the blue book, and you'll see a hyperlink in that paragraph that says Mike's giving away the download for 99
3: cents.
1: Science,
3: but not the boring kind.
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5: This is the World Industrial News for Monday, May 18th. Brought to you by Industrial Info Resources of Sugar Land, Texas. Economies rise and fall, wars come and go, but the need for plastics never ends. The U.S. trails only China in its production and consumption of plastics, according to the Organization for Economic Cooperation and Development, and it shows. According to Industrial Info Resources data, more than $22 billion worth of projects for the manufacturing of plastics materials, synthetic resins, and non-vulcanizable products are active or have been proposed across the U.S. economy. Industrial Info Resources data find 25 construction projects geared toward the manufacture of mining equipment across the world, valued at a combined $1 billion, RHET. China clearly emerges at the forefront for mining equipment plant construction, accounting for the large majority of both the number of projects and the overall spending. Finland comes in a distant second place, primarily thanks to one large project. Conflict simmering since the end of February is roiling global energy markets and the economy. The International Energy Agency said this week the supply shock stemming from the tacit closure of the Strait of Hormuz was unprecedented. Industrial Info Resources data continue to show the regional impacts to everything from refineries, such as Saudi Aramco's RS Tanura refinery, to Qatar Energy halting production of liquefied natural gas due to drone strikes on its infrastructure. Luis Caputo, Argentina's Minister of Economy, announced two more projects have been approved under Argentina's Incentive Regime for Large Investments, or RIGI. A total of 16 projects now have been approved under the program. San Jorge's copper project and the Cauchari Olaroz lithium expansion are the latest two projects to be added to the scheme. Norway's government has taken the controversial decision to reopen three North Sea gas fields that were shut down almost 30 years ago in an effort to boost gas production for Europe. According to Industrial Info data, there are a combined nine projects across the three gas fields worth roughly $2 billion. For details on these and other breaking news, read the full stories at industrialinfo.com. I'm Christine Ramos, reporting for Industrial Info News.

0: Today is May 17th on Tidbits in Time, a big day. Stay with me to hear about the running of the first Kentucky Derby. A military jet fires upon the USS Stark during peacetime and says, oops. You'll hear about a dot-com crash and burn. And we'll introduce you to William Jefferson Blythe III. All that plus the microchip that insisted 2 plus 2 equals 5 for unusually large values of 2. Tidbits in Time is next. On May 17, 1946, William Jefferson Blythe Jr. died at age 28 in an automobile accident some 3 months before the birth of his son, William Jefferson Blythe III. The son later changed his name to William Jefferson Bill Clinton, and after a stint as the governor of Arkansas, became the 42nd president of the United States. His wife, Hillary Rodham Clinton, recently lost her bid for the presidency in 2016. May 17, 1875 saw the first running of the Kentucky Derby. It was won by Aristides, owned by Henry Price McGrath, a barroom brawler who worked his way up from crooked dice games in his native Kentucky to owning posh gambling parlors in New Orleans and New York City. Selling out and retiring, he returned to Kentucky to a life of breeding, racing, and betting thoroughbreds. He also gave the most fabulous parties in Lexington, serving burgoo along with oceans of fine liquor. May 17, 1987, the guided missile frigate USS Stark was fired upon by an Iraqi fighter jet, striking her port side with 2 missiles. The first was a dud, but spewed flaming rocket fuel, and the second exploded in crew quarters, killing 37 sailors and injuring an additional 21. Iraq said, oops, sorry, just a mistake, and America didn't retaliate. Stark limped to harbor, $142 million in repairs were made, and she eventually returned to duty. It was on May 17, 2000 that the tech company Boo.com failed, attempting to become the largest online sports e-retailer in the world, with plans to set up stores in Europe and America simultaneously. They instead became the worst, most impressive dot-com flameout ever, burning through $135 million in capital in just 18 months. Accused of lavish overspending, the founders said they only took the Concorde 3 times and used discount coupons. May 17, 1993, the Pentium chip was unveiled. If they'd continued the prior naming convention, it would have been called the 80586, but they needed something distinct to be able to trademark the name in the U.S. It had nearly 3 times the clock speed of the 486 and more than double the transistors at 3.1 million. In just a few decades, computers have greatly increased in power and speed, while prices have dropped substantially. For your very own email print version of Tidbits in Time, showing up every day for free in your inbox, just send a request to adrian@tidbitsintime.com. That's adrian@tidbitsintime.com. For Tidbits in Time, this has been Gene Vann.
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0: Long before Godzilla, Jurassic Park, and Barney, humans have been fascinated by dinosaurs. These fossilized creatures roam the imagination of our ancestors in the form of mythological griffins and dragons. But when serious scientific study of dinosaurs began in the 1820s, and museum visitors gazed upon the first dinosaur skeletons, they were hooked. Today, our appetite for dinosaurs continues to be fed by increasingly accurate and realistic depictions of them, made possible by ideas at the leading edge of dinosaur science. Now, researchers have unveiled the paleothermometer, a new tool for measuring the body temperature of extinct animals, and it may revolutionize our understanding of the beloved dinosaur. But just how do you take the temperature of an animal that's been dead for millions of years? To find out, keep listening to this week's edition of the Redshift Report.
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1: The Ontario Science
0: Centre. Hi everyone, welcome to the Redshift Report. I'm your host, Ken Huxley, coming to you from the Ontario Science Centre. Today, I'm joined by researcher David Sugarman to talk about the paleothermometer. Hi David, thanks for being with us today.
3: Oh, glad to be here.
0: So first of all, why do scientists want to measure the body temperature of extinct animals?
3: Well, the whole question about whether dinosaurs were cold-blooded or warm-blooded has really been intriguing people for over 100 years. I mean, we only found out about dinosaurs at all when the first bones were discovered in the Victorian era. But since then, not only have we been finding out all sorts of by looking at different fossils, about the amazing array of these creatures that dominated life for well over 100 million years, but the question would be, even with the small ones, and we have dinosaurs that range from the really big ones like Tyrannosaurus and Apatosaurus to little theropods that look almost like little birds running around. And so the question has been really for years and years, were these like lizards and crocodiles cold-blooded, which means that they need to get their temperature regulated from outside, or were they more like mammals? And if we know about their body temperature, it can tell us something about the early evolution of life. It can answer questions like, if they were warm-blooded, as warm-blooded means they generate their own internal body temperature like we do, where cold-blooded animals like lizards and crocodiles rely on the sun to warm them up and water to keep them cool and shade to keep them cool. So they don't generate their own body temperature very much, just a little bit from the food that they eat. But it can tell you about living conditions at the time. It can tell you about how lizards and crocodiles and birds, how they may have evolved from these creatures that were either cold-blooded or still warm-blooded. So dinosaurs bones were first discovered in the Victorian era. So that's really not that long ago, relatively speaking, a little over 100 years ago. And dinosaurs were a dominant life form for well over 100 million years. So knowing whether they're warm-blooded or cold-blooded helps to round out a picture of what life was like on this planet 100 million or 200 or even 300 million years ago. Because with a measuring technique that can tell you the body temperature of dinosaurs, you could also use the same technique, if you can find really good fossils, to find out about the lives of the creatures that predated the dinosaurs.
0: Okay, so that brings us to this new technique, the paleothermometer. How does it work?
3: Well, it's actually quite brilliant. These researchers at the California Institute of Technology, Caltech, have measured or figured out that if you measure the amount of a rare form of isotopes of carbon and oxygen, now an isotope is a form of an element that's a variant from the normal one. So, for example, carbon is normally the atomic weight of carbon is normally 12, but there's a very rare form of carbon called carbon 13. Oxygen has an atomic weight of 16. There's a rare form of it called oxygen 18. Isotopes don't generally last forever, but if an animal incorporates this into its molecules, into its bones, tissues, and the tissue gets fossilized, the amount of the isotope will be locked in there for good. So there are little bits of carbon 13, and as I said, they're rare, and oxygen 18 in the world. It turns out that at higher temperatures, these isotopes are randomly distributed. But at cooler temperatures, they tend to clump together. They want to hang around together. So if an animal were warm-blooded, you would expect to find the carbon 13 and the oxygen 18 more evenly distributed in the hard tissues like bone and teeth. There's a kind of a mineral called apatite. It's a crystal of calcium and phosphorus, and that's what forms bone, teeth, eggshells. And so if there is an even distribution of the isotopes, then you would assume that the temperature was warmer than if there were you found clumping of it. And so what these Caltech scientists have done is they've decided to use these measures of these rare isotopes to see the clumping in the fossilized eggshell, bone, and teeth.
0: That's so ingenious. Wow.
3: It's brilliant. It is. So they've created this paleo thermometer that could be used to measure these isotope ratios locked in these fossils.
0: So how accurate is it?
3: It's accurate to within a couple of degrees. And you might say, well, how do we know that this is working, that measurement of this piece of Tyrannosaurus rex tooth is really giving us some meaningful information? Well, you can use the technique on living creatures now. So what you can do is you can measure the tooth of an extinct crocodile, and then you can measure the tooth of a living crocodile and see if the same, compare the clumping or the random distribution of this carbon 13 and oxygen 18.
0: So how would this work?
3: So a present day crocodile has an ideal body temperature of around 25.6 degrees Celsius. And if you found that a distribution of these rare isotopes in a modern crocodile that matched that of a fossil crocodile or a large, what's called a sauropod, like an Apatosaurus, that we think might have been cold-blooded, then you would be more assured that it would be cold-blooded. Same thing with an ostrich. An ostrich, warm-blooded bird, has an ideal body temperature of around 39.2 degrees Celsius. It tries to maintain its body temperature around that. And if you saw a small bird-like dinosaur called a theropod, and if you saw the distribution of these rare isotopes that would closely match that, then it might confirm your idea that these theropods were warm-blooded.
0: So have scientists been able to confirm that with the paleothermometer?
3: I think you'll have to stay tuned for that. This is really new. This only was reported within the last month or so. So I'm just waiting to find out. I'm on the edge of my seat right now to find out whether really this long-standing question, the whole question of warm-blooded dinosaurs, really was raised by scientists in the 1970s, working at Harvard and Yale, where they actually proposed a rather radical theory that dinosaurs were warm-blooded. You can look at well-preserved fossil bones, and in some dinosaur fossils, the bone formation is very similar to mammalian structure. So you'd say, oh, they must be warm-blooded. But really, no, it's just a guess. I mean, you can say, well, they were warm-blooded. Well, maybe they were cold-blooded because you have dinosaurs like Spinosaurus that had this sail back. Now, was the sail back for helping to warm them up during the day, or was it something that would allow them to get rid of extra heat because their bodies were generating so much heat as they chased their prey around, and they were fairly big. They were almost the size of T-Rex. So was it just something that helped them get rid of extra heat? So all these questions could perhaps be clarified once the results start coming in from this.
0: Well, we look forward to this technology helping us answer some of the questions we still have about the dinosaurs. Thank you for being here to tell us about it, David.
3: You're welcome. I'm waiting for the results, too.
0: Want to check out some fossils for yourself? If you're traveling in Canada this summer, there's some amazing places to find them. From the world-famous dinosaur skeletons of Drumheller, Alberta, to the 425-million-year-old marine life of Ontario's Bruce Peninsula, there are great fossils to explore that will have you asking for more. To get started, visit www.ontariosciencecentre.ca/report and click on the dinosaur fossil link under this podcast. While you're there, you can email us if you have a question for an upcoming podcast. We look forward to hearing from you. For the Redshift Report, this is Ken Huxley saying, thanks for tuning in, and remember to question everything, especially me.
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4: 23 years ago, a series of coordinated terrorist attacks killed nearly 3,000 people and turned Manhattan's iconic World Trade Center into ground zero. Most of you probably remember seeing footage and photos of the long, complicated process of looking for victims in the smoldering debris. But you might not realize that for forensic scientists, that work is far from finished even today. For Scientific American Science Quickly, I'm Rachel Feltman. I'm joined today by Kathleen Corrado, the Forensics Executive Director at Syracuse University College of Arts and Sciences. She's here to tell us how the staggering scale of 9/11's mass casualty event presented forensic scientists with new challenges, and how the lessons they learned are helping them identify wildfire victims, suspected criminals, and the many remaining casualties of 9/11 itself. Thank you so much for joining us today.
5: My pleasure.
4: So, broadly speaking, what kind of impact did 9/11 have on the forensic science community?
5: Well, the event that happened in 9/11 in the World Trade Center was basically the first time that DNA analysis was used to identify victims on such a large scale. So while there were about 2,700 victims or so, due to the fire, the explosion, the building collapse, there were a lot of very small samples. A lot of the bodies were degraded. Really, that's the first time that we really had to think about how do we deal with this many samples, this many people. Mm. We had to, you know, look at how we store the samples, how we track the samples. We had to think about software in terms of inventorying the samples, in terms of analyzing the DNA. We had to automate. And then again, with the samples being so degraded, it really affected the way that we process the samples.
4: Tell me more about some of those, you know, unique forensic challenges.
5: Right. So when we have natural disasters, whether it's a fire, a flood, or something more accidental, like a plane crash or a terrorist event like a bombing, typically the way that bodies are identified are by different methods such as fingerprints and dental records and physical attributes like tattoos, or if there's some kind of a medical device, like if someone has a pacemaker or an artificial knee or hip, they have serial numbers on them. So that's the typical way that bodies are identified. But in this instance, in 9/11, because of the jet fuel, there was a really large amount of fire, the building collapsed, a lot of the bodies were really, really degraded and compromised. And so that left us with a lot of really small fragments of bone and other items. You really couldn't use any other identification method other than DNA. So one of the challenges, first off, was to basically determine what was bone, what wasn't bone. And if it was bone, was it human bone? And the second challenge is, how do we get the DNA out of such a compromised sample?
4: Well, and I think that's a great segue into talking about the new technologies that emerged. What are we doing differently now because of what forensic scientists learned after 9/11?
5: Right. So a lot of the samples were degraded. And so we had to come up with new ways of extracting the DNA. So basically taking the DNA out of the cell and then processing it. There also was, just due to the large volume of samples, everything was done manually and it took quite a long time. It could take weeks or months to get through the process. And so we basically had automatic robotics that we could put in to process the samples. So those are some of the innovations that came out of that. In addition, one of the other things that we had to think about was the reference samples. So when you have bodies that we're trying to identify, there's two different ways we can identify them. One would be with what we call antemortem samples, which is when we're taking a direct sample from the victim and comparing it, something like a toothbrush or a razor or earbuds, something like

0: might not know what the process of DNA extraction looked like in 2000 and what it looks like now. So I would love to get a little bit of an overview.
1: Yeah, so absolutely. One of the biggest changes that's happened is what we call the rapid DNA instruments. Basically, it's a game changer. So rapid DNA instrument, how it's different is previously what would happen is the samples would have to be collected at the site. They'd have to be shipped to the laboratory, and then the laboratory would manually process the samples. So they'd have to extract the DNA and then take that DNA and generate a DNA profile and then do the interpretation. And that could take weeks or months. Mm. With rapid DNA instruments now, all of those processes are done inside the instrument. So it's one step. So you take the sample, whether that's a swab of blood or perhaps a sample from bone that we can extract, we put it into the instrument. It does all of those processes within the instrument, and it does it in about 90 minutes, which Wow. truly is a game changer. So something that would take weeks or months before, we now can do quite quickly. Other benefits are, one, that these instruments can be placed directly at the site. So we don't have to send the samples to a lab. We can set up a makeshift lab, put these instruments right in the area where the disaster occurred, and process the samples right there. And then the third reason why they're very helpful is that we don't need a DNA analyst. We don't need an expert to run these samples. So as before, every sample had to be run by a DNA expert in the lab and interpreted by a DNA expert. These results are spit out in 90 minutes, and you don't need to be a DNA expert to run it to get the results. And these types of instruments were used in the 2018 campfire in California. Mm. So I think there were about 100 victims of that fire, and I think something close to like 80% of those samples were ID'd through DNA, which is really high. So prior to that, it was usually it was about 20% of samples where we would use DNA to identify. Now we can use it not only just for the samples of the victims, but also the family reference samples. So even before, all those family reference samples had to go to a lab. Now they can all be processed on site in these instruments. And I believe it was also used in the Maui wildfires. Mm. And also it's used in things like the war in Ukraine. I mean, these instruments have a lot of other uses besides mass disaster victim identification.
0: Yeah. Well, and tell me more about the policies that emerged and changed because of 9/11. You mentioned that it was really a wake-up call in terms of needing systems in place. What are some of those systems?
1: Well, we have to make sure that we have a good policy in terms of what samples to collect, how those samples are stored, what will happen to those samples after they're used, and the data after they're used. We also have to make sure that we have a single point person that can go ahead and give the information out to the public as well as to the families. We have to have safety. You know, we have to worry about hazards, biohazards. So all of those policies are in place. Additionally, with the reference samples, something that's really important now is the informed consent. So we want to make sure that the relatives that are giving their samples know what it is that they're giving, know why they're giving it, and also they know what's going to happen to that sample and to that data afterwards. You know, is it going to go into a database or is it going to be destroyed? So there's informed consent now, which is really important in terms of protecting people's privacy.
0: So are there any new technologies that actually emerged from the 9/11 investigation specifically?
1: Well, specifically from the 9/11 investigation, there were new technologies in terms of how to analyze degraded samples. And particularly when we have these samples, they're very small fragments of DNA. And previous to 9/11, we really weren't able to get data from such small samples. And so after 9/11 and continuously, we've been able to improve the extraction technologies for small samples. There's also a new technology called next generation sequencing that's at the forefront right now. That technology will allow us to analyze samples that are even smaller. So when the DNA is broken up into small pieces, this technology will allow us to analyze even smaller samples, and then it allows us to build them together into a bigger contiguous DNA profile.
2: At the tone, we've reached the top of the hour. 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
3: Now the news. I'm Wen Jie. Chinese President Xi Jinping and his Russian counterpart Vladimir Putin have sent congratulatory letters to the 10th China-Russia Expo. President Xi expressed hope that all sectors from the two countries will make full use of the opportunity the expo presents to expand cooperation, better boost the two countries' social and economic development, and continue to deliver benefits to the two peoples. Putin said he

0: expects the expo to deliver fruitful outcomes to benefit the two peoples and chart a new course for bilateral cooperation. The expo runs from Sunday to Thursday in Harbin. Its opening came ahead of Putin's state visit to China on Tuesday and Wednesday. This year marks the 30th anniversary of the establishment of the China-Russia Strategic Partnership of Coordination. Chinese President Xi Jinping has urged efforts to speed up building a Chinese intellectual system in philosophy and social sciences. He made the remarks in an instruction on promoting the high-quality development of philosophy and social sciences. President Xi called for breaking a new ground in this regard to contribute more wisdom and strength to Chinese modernization. The UN Chief's press office says Secretary General Antonio Guterres welcomes the announcement of a 45-day extension of the cessation of hostilities between Lebanon and Israel. Guterres reaffirmed the world body's support to all efforts to end hostilities and alleviate the suffering of communities on both sides of the Blue Line, a border demarcation line established by the UN in 2000. He urged all actors to respect the cessation of hostilities, cease further attacks, and comply with their obligations under international law. The UN chief added that the UN remains committed to supporting diplomatic efforts to advance the full implementation of a Security Council resolution which aims to resolve the 2006 Lebanon war between Hezbollah and Israel. Hamas says it has held an election to choose its leader, but the result was not decided in the first round. A statement says a second round of voting will be held at a later date. Hamas also confirmed that a commander-in-chief of his armed wing, Al-Qassam Brigades, died in an Israeli airstrike on Friday. The Israeli military confirmed on Saturday that the Hamas military official was killed in the airstrike on Gaza City. Palestinian sources also said that two Palestinians died and five others were injured in an Israeli airstrike targeting a civilian vehicle west of Gaza City. The Israeli military has not commented on the incident. The WHO has declared the Ebola outbreak in the Democratic Republic of the Congo and Uganda a public health emergency of international concern. The announcement came after the African countries saw a surge in cases linked to the Bundibugyo strain of the virus. The DR Congo has so far reported over 330 cases and 87 deaths. The WHO says the outbreak does not meet the criteria of pandemic emergency. The Director General will convene an emergency committee to advise on the proposed temporary recommendation for states' parties to respond to the outbreak. Thai authorities are investigating the cause of a train-bus collision in Bangkok. The train en route to Bang Su in the Thai capital collided with a bus at a railway crossing, triggering a fire. Several other cars and motorcycles were also involved. The accident killed 8 people and injured 32 others. All the dead were people on the bus. It is reported that a Chinese citizen who suffered from slight injuries has received medical treatment and left the hospital safe and sound. 8 people have been injured after a car plowed into pedestrians in Modena, Italy. The mayor says the 31-year-old driver drove onto a sidewalk and hit several pedestrians before crashing into a shop window. Witnesses say the driver finally got out of the car and stabbed a passerby who tried to stop him. Police have detained the driver, and the questioning is ongoing. An investigation is underway. And that's the news. I'm Wen Jie.
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2: Hi there, I'm Thane Maynard. When you see a flying fish, chances are, given its large wing fins, that your first assumption would be that it's a bird. Once they take to the air, they can flap and glide for nearly 200 meters, the length of about 2 football fields. There are about 40 species of flying fish, and with speciation comes morphological differences. The two-wingers variety have 2 well-built pectoral or side fins that provide them with lift that they need to fly. On the other hand, the four-wingers not only use their strong pectoral fins, but also tap into the power of their pelvic or bottom fins. However, the fin that makes the real difference is the tail, which is similar to a rudder on a boat, and it helps steer the flying fish during flight. How they remain in the air can be understood by looking at their anatomy. Flying fish have a rigid frame, streamlined bodies, a reinforced spinal cord, a large cumulative fin surface area, and lower body weight. These are all characteristics that allow the fish to stay in flight due to drag reduction, something that airplane gliders based their design on in the 1930s.
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3: Hi, I'm LeVar Burton, and I'm proud to be a book person. 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
7: I'm Dustin Royal.
8: And I'm Rhett Elaine.
7: Dr. Elaine, this week we'll be talking about the flu, getting your flu shots, why we even have a flu season, some of the theories behind it. And now, we do have stuff to help us. We got some weapons to help fight the flu. And one of ours is the most important one, the flu vaccine.
8: Right.
7: Now,
8: the flu shot.
7: The flu shot, as people call it. Now, previously in another episode, I said we had about 80,000 fatalities last year from the flu.
8: In the U.S.
7: In the U.S. alone. And that's a lot higher from the other ones, correct?
8: It's a little bit higher than normal, right?
7: Okay. I have a theory about that, and I blame completely the anti-vax movement. I'm going to go ahead and say, if you're anti-vax, you're a moron, and you're based off no research other than a 12-minute Google dive. Vaccinate your kids, you idiots.
8: Do you feel better now?
7: I do.
8: Okay.
7: You stupid morons.
8: So,
7: anyway, go on.
8: The flu shot, what they do is they take either, and this is true for most vaccines, they take the virus, but it's deactivated, so it can't do anything, and they inject that into you.
7: It's inert.
8: Yeah, it's inert. So, but your immune system can then recognize that and figure out how to fight it, so that when you actually do get the flu, then it just...
7: It recognizes it to beat it up later.
8: Right. That's exactly right.
7: Your white blood cells are real bullies in there sometimes.
8: Now, it could be an inactivated flu virus, or it could just be the single gene from that virus that could activate your immunity system to fight it.
7: Mm.
8: So that's how it works. And then once you do get the flu, You're all prepared. It's like going to a football game and getting the other team's playbook.
7: Yes.
8: So you know what they're going to do, and it helps you defend against them.
7: Mm-hmm.
8: So that's flu shot. And the nice thing now is it's super easy to get the flu shot, right?
7: Right.
8: You can go to Target.
7: Yeah,
8: and
7: you can go anywhere
8: and they just
7: Walgreens.
8: Right.
7: Walgreens. Yeah.
8: And usually covered by insurance. You don't even pay very much, or you could get, it's like $10 or something. Mm-hmm. So it's super easy.
7: Well, there's definitely, I think because there's definitely an understanding that, something like the flu can propagate very quickly, and, something like 80,000 fatalities a year, and we've had the flu for, forever since our history,
8: yeah.
7: And we haven't really been able to get rid of it.
8: Well, because it mutates. You have new viruses every year. That's
7: right.
8: Why you get the flu shot again. Okay, but there are some common flu myths, and we'll talk about that.
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10: Texas is a land of stories. This is one of them. My favorite summertime snack as a teenager was a Dr. Pepper with salty peanuts. You remember, you pour the peanuts into the Dr. Pepper and let them float around and season the drink. Didn't get much better than that. Dr. Pepper is the oldest soft drink in America, older than Coca-Cola, in fact, by a full year. It was created in 1885 by a pharmacist, Charles Alderton, in Waco, Texas, and its first name was Waco. It was served there at the soda fountain in the drugstore. The drink was an instant hit. Customers would sit down in one of those old spinning stools and say, "Shoot me a Waco." Now, as its popularity exploded, they couldn't keep up supplying the syrup to all the other drugstores that wanted it, so a company was founded. The name Dr. Pepper was suggested by Wade Morrison, the owner of the drugstore.
11: The story goes that Morrison supposedly named it after his would-be father-in-law back in Virginia, a man he wanted to impress because he was in love with his daughter. Morrison never did get the girl, but I bet the old man Pepper regretted that rejection when Dr. Pepper became a national sensation and made the not-good-enough Morrison quite rich. Maybe the saddest person in this whole affair was Alderton. He simply gave away the recipe because he was more interested in medicine than marketing. Dr. Pepper's formula is held in two separate bank vaults in Dallas. Each vault has half of the formula, and no one person knows the entire secret. Coca-Cola has similar safeguards. Contrary to soda pop mythology, Dr. Pepper is not made of prune juice, nor does it have any part prune juice in it. It is made of a blend of fruit extracts. But the unique blend of flavors results in a robust nature that makes many people swear that Diet Dr. Pepper is the most undiety-tasting soft drink in existence. And let's not forget Dublin Dr. Pepper, now sadly out of production, but once regarded as the finest pepper of them all, thanks to pure cane sugar. Thank God we still have the original Dr. Pepper. It is a fine Texas brand enjoyed round the world. And another Dr. Pepper enjoyed round the world is Dr. Pepper Poker. It is the version where tens, twos, and fours are wild. It takes that concept from the numbers 10, 2, and 4 that used to be on every Dr. Pepper bottle cap. The cap encouraged you to have three Dr. Peppers a day so you would stay, well, peppy. A poker purist will not play Dr. Pepper, but I like it. It is the only time I've had four of a kind, legitimately. I'm W.F. Strong. These are stories from Texas. Some of them are true.

0: welcome to Mr. Brian Regan.
1: I'm trying to get smart. I've been watching Nova. You seen that show? They had a thing a couple of weeks ago about string theory. I started watching that at 8 p.m. and at 8:03, my brain exploded. They said string theory is the stuff that the physicists are now figuring out that Albert Einstein was not able to nail down in his theories. Something, well, if Albert Einstein didn't understand it, me on a couch with a bag of potato chips don't have a shot. Oh, I see what they're talking about. Yeah, you gotta incorporate gravity. I was wondering why he didn't do that. I'm sitting there working on my string cheese theory. You know, they always say Albert Einstein was a genius. Then how come when anyone ever calls you that, it's an insult? You don't know where you parked the car. Good job, Einstein. I don't think we're honoring that man properly by using his name in vain in parking lots. It's the only time he ever comes up. I watch too much TV. I like watching the Antiques Roadshow. It's one of my favorite shows. People bring in their old stuff to get it appraised. My favorite part of that whole show is the people in the background, you know? If aliens ever wanted to see what we're all about, they should just bring that tape back to their planet. Let me show you what we're dealing with here. Yeah, we can do whatever we want down there. Yeah, they rule the whole planet. They rule the whole... Yes, they rule the whole planet. Let's go shine lights in their eyes. I like to get on that show. Go stand in line for like 3 hours with an old rusty spatula. Just finally get up there, hand it to the guy. So some type of story associated with this? Oh. Well, it was in the kitchen drawer. And I couldn't open it because the spatula was sticking up. So I thought maybe it's from Babylon. Do you see how this says Kmart? Would you be surprised if I told you this was absolutely worthless? Nah. When is this gonna air? Absolutely worthless.
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5: Welcome to A Cup of Health with CDC, a weekly feature of the MMWR, the Morbidity and Mortality Weekly Report. I'm your host, Dr. Robert Gaines. A dash of salt can liven up any meal, but there is such a thing as too much of a good thing. Excessive sodium consumption increases blood pressure, which is a major risk factor for heart disease and stroke. Dr. Molly Cogswell is a researcher with CDC's National Center for Chronic Disease Prevention and Health Promotion. She's joining us today to discuss the importance of a low-sodium diet. Welcome to the show, Molly.
6: Thank you. I'm happy to be here.
5: Molly, what is a healthy level of sodium consumption?
6: Well, Bob, Americans eat too much sodium, and most of our sodium comes from salt. Everyone should try to reduce the amount of sodium they eat from foods and beverages to less than 2,300 milligrams per day, which is about the amount in a teaspoonful of salt. People aged 51 years and older, people with diabetes, chronic kidney disease, and high blood pressure, and African Americans should try to reduce their sodium even further to 1,500 milligrams per day, which is about the amount in 3/4 of a teaspoonful of salt. Even if we reduce the amount of sodium we eat by about 1/4 teaspoon or 500 milligrams, it could potentially save thousands of lives.
5: What foods are particularly high in sodium?
6: Well, it's surprising because most of our sodium doesn't come from the salt that we add from the table. About 75% of the sodium we eat comes from processed and restaurant foods.
5: Do some beverages have high salt levels?
6: Well, some beverages have sodium added to them, but beverages are not an important contributor to the sodium in our diet. The most important contributors are foods that we eat often that are not too high in sodium, like chicken and bread, or foods that we typically think of that are high in salt, like cold cuts or pizza.
5: Give us a suggestion for lowering the salt in our diets.
6: There are three easy tips that you can follow. First, check the nutrition labels and compare them for the levels of sodium. You might be surprised to find there's a 200 milligram difference between one brand and another, but the lower sodium option tastes just as good, so choose that option. Second, when you're eating out at a restaurant, ask that no salt be added to your meal. And finally, when you're eating in general, choose fresh fruits and vegetables and choose frozen vegetables with no added sauce.
5: Molly, where can listeners get more information about a low-sodium diet?
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5: Thanks, Molly. I've been talking today with Dr. Molly Cogswell of CDC's National Center for Chronic Disease Prevention and Health Promotion about the importance of maintaining a low-salt diet. 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
7: Students in Maryland's Tacoma Park Middle School are getting FaceTime with some of NASA's most notable teachers, agency-designed robots known as CalcBots. These special calculator robots were donated by NASA and the National Defense Education Program. They resemble mini Mars rovers, small, two-wheeled, flat-back carts with a jack that connects them to handheld calculators, each controlled by a student. The student's mission is to program the robots to complete tasks, similar to real-world scenarios faced by NASA scientists in the field. This is done by using math calculations and measurements. The curriculum's mission is to inspire students to pursue math and science at a pivotal time in their education. It's a way for students to have a real-world or otherworldly experience and make science fun. This is Jennifer Pulley for Discovery Now.
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10: People have been looking for a pattern in volcanic activity, like a, you know, is it volcano season, say? And they apparently, these folks in Alaska have found something.
11: Yeah, I mean, it's important to know, you know, what sets volcanoes off. Volcanic eruptions are really hard to predict, so it'd be really nice to know if you could sort of give people advance warning about the likelihood of something so you can do something about it. And people have speculated that there might be a sort of a seasonal pattern to this, but it's only recently that folks were really able to check it out.
10: There's probably with computer databases.
11: Computer databases. Folks are accumulating this huge database of about 1,000 volcanic eruptions when they happened over time, looking in ice core records and whatever, plus historical records. So there was an attempt several years ago to look for a pattern when the database wasn't really big yet.
10: Mm-hmm.
11: Some NASA scientists looked at it, and they thought, okay, gee, Krakatoa, that was a really famous eruption. That happened in...
10: Big one.
11: Yeah, that happened in the summer, and Pinatubo and Mount St. Helens all happened during the warm months. So maybe there's summer could actually be volcano season. So they checked it out statistically. They chose the most memorable large mm-hmm. eruptions and looked for a pattern, and there was none. So people sort of stopped thinking about this, figuring that was the final answer. But some scientists at the University of Alaska have checked it again recently now that the database is bigger.
10: Mm-hmm.
11: They also looked at the entire database instead of just the big famous prominent ones. Lo and behold, they found a season. And it's not summer. It was actually winter.
10: Really?
11: With a really high percentage confidence level, 99% confidence level, that it's not just chance, that it's an actual pattern, that the volcanic eruptions are more common in the winter.
10: Well, I'm sure then the next thing was, why would that be?
11: These folks say, okay, it's not all volcanoes that show this, but they suspect it may have something to do with weather. That these folks are at the University of Alaska, so they're checking out this ring of fire that, around the Pacific Basin mm-hmm. on the edges of the continents where the big cracks between the plates are, where most of the volcanoes are. They say if the winds are blowing across the Pacific towards Alaska, let's say, it piles water up, seawater, 6 inches higher than the average sea level against Alaska and lowers it on the west side of the Pacific Basin.
10: So there's more weight over there.
11: It shifts the weight of the overlying water and presses down close to the Alaska coast and lets it flop up against Asia.
10: Huh.
11: And if there are any volcanoes that are ready to blow, shifting the weight around like that might actually set some of them off.
10: So it's like squirting out the magma on the Alaska side.
11: Yeah, like toothpaste out of a tube or something. Huh. So that would be an interesting
10: possibility. And on the other side, there's less weight, so why would that...
11: Then the concept would be it's not so much that you would only have to press down. It's just that if you shift the crust, it makes it weaker and it's easier for things to pop through the cracks.
10: It makes sense to me.
11: So that would make sense. And then the question was, okay, but then why would this also hold true for the southern hemisphere?
10: I mean, right, at that same north. Time of year.
11: Yeah, so what's going on there? And one speculation has to do with that the entire planet gets distorted by the northern winter. That's actually well documented. I never realized it. But there was an article in Science saying that because there's so much land mass in the northern half of the planet,
10: snow really builds up.
11: It really builds up snow and ice and water in the winter. So it actually presses the North Pole down about a tenth of an inch.
10: You're kidding.
11: In the winter.
10: It squishes it?
11: It squishes it down because gravity pulls down on it more.
10: Does it bulge out in the middle?
11: Yeah, so then the equator bulges out by about
10: really?
11: Half that much. Wow. And the southern pole gets pulled up slightly towards the center of the planet. So that distorts the entire globe.
10: By a little bit.
11: By a little
10: not
11: tiny
10: much.
11: Bit. Right. So, you know, it's the next step is proving that sets the volcanoes off, but it seems kind of like common sense. If a volcano is ready to go off, just about anything could set it off, and maybe such a small change could do it.
10: Fascinating. Thanks very much, Dr. Kurt Steger of Paul Smith College. I'm Martha Foley at St. Lawrence University.
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13: 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I'm the director of the Science Working Group at Radio Newark. 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
14: I'm Ben Hoover, and this is Weekend Odds and Ends, a special Friday edition of the UPI Alt News Minute for March 27th, 2026. First up, Philadelphia International Airport celebrated National Cheesesteak Day by breaking the Guinness World Record for the longest line of cheesesteaks. Airport eateries from PHL Food and Shops teamed up with the City of Philadelphia's Department of Aviation to assemble 1,291 cheesesteaks on the concourse between Terminals B and C on Tuesday. The sandwiches were made from a total 225 pounds of cheese sauce, 990 pounds of shaved beef, and 1,291 foot-long rolls. A Guinness World Records adjudicator was on hand to confirm the snaking line of sandwiches was enough to create a new record. Moving on from delicious airport eats to incredible strength feats, a Finnish man used his body piercings to break the Guinness World Record for the heaviest vehicle pulled by the nipples, 2,184 pounds. The professional circus performer, known as the Baron, had his partner sit in a carriage to bring it up to weight on the set of Guinness World Records' German TV show in Munich. He used the piercings on what he described as the world's strongest nipples to pull the carriage, breaking the previous record of 2,179.27 pounds, which was set by American Sage Werbach, aka the Great Nippolini. The Baron previously broke the Guinness World Record for the heaviest weight lifted by the nipples in 2013, when he lifted 71.87 pounds of weight and held it for over 8 seconds. Meanwhile, in celestial news, meteorite hunters have descended on an Ohio county where a massive fireball last week left fragments behind, including one possible fragment in a resident's driveway. The car-sized asteroid broke up over northeast Ohio on March 17th, and in recent days, meteorite hunters have descended on Medina County in the hopes of recovering fragments of rocks from space. December Harris, a local resident who has been searching for pieces of the meteorite, said a walnut-sized piece appears to have landed right in her family's driveway. Medina sixth grader Evan Waite found a 3-gram meteorite fragment behind Sharon Elementary School after his mother previously found two smaller pieces. Case Western Reserve University professor and researcher Ralph Harvey said some pieces that survived reentry might be as large as grapefruits. Harvey offered some tips for hunters searching for their own fragments. He said, "If it looks burned up a little on the outside and it's got a different kind of texture or color on the inside and it's in the wrong place, that's where you start going, And finally, authorities in Wisconsin's Juneau County are asking local residents to be on the lookout for a kangaroo that escaped from a petting zoo. The Juneau County Sheriff's Office said the kangaroo, named Chesney, pulled a full-on prison break from Sunshine Farm in Nisida on Wednesday. The Sheriff's Office wrote, "Only in Wisconsin would we wake up to, 'Have you seen this kangaroo?'" The post included a photo of Chesney clad in a fashionable denim diaper, but the petting zoo said the marsupial was not wearing it when he escaped. A follow-up post Friday morning said Chesney is still on the loose, but was spotted by a drone team Thursday night. The kangaroo appears to be hanging around the same general area. For these stories, and more national, international, sports, entertainment, science, and odd news from United Press International, visit UPI.com. Follow the UPI Odd News Minute on YouTube and TikTok. If you found a meteor fragment, what would you do with it? Tell us in the comments.
5: 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Dave, how should we wrap up the week on this final day?
15: Well, the theme of the conversation on the update is, do we still matter? Can we still make a difference? And there's lots of people who don't believe that they can anymore. They really believe that the administrative state has grown so large and so pervasive that they've got to do an Atlas shrug. They've got to make all the money they can and then head for the hills, because no one can stop the size of the state. It's too late now, and it's helpless, it's hopeless, and it's over for America. Wayne, I don't believe the Bible ever gives us that pathway of retreat.
16: Not at all.
15: There's evil in the world. Is that a surprise to God? I don't think so. He knew we'd be born in the time and place that we are. Does all the evil we're surrounded with surprise God? Of course not. So what are we here for? We're here to be a witness. We're here to be salt and light in the midst of this culture and to let people understand that truth ultimately prevails. Think of Jeremiah. Jeremiah was a prophet who God said, I want you to go out and do all these things that I'm telling you to do to bear witness to me. And by the way, nobody's going to listen to you, but I want you to go anyhow. You know why? Well, there's a lot of reasons. One of them I can tell you personally is it inspires me to know that somebody would believe God even if they wouldn't get the results. But St. Paul comes and tells us that our responsibility is to overcome evil by doing good. We're surrounded by stories from World War II and throughout all of this time. We're surrounded by the moms and dads who gave up so much to keep liberty alive for us. The purpose of this monthly update is to help people understand, if you study history and you study the Bible, you realize God's still in the overcoming business, and we can be too.
16: So let's not weary in doing good. Thanks for listening to The Public Square online, thepublicsquare.com.
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17: Welcome back, everybody. This is Rick Pettigrew. After this short intro, you'll hear four top news stories that came out this past week on Archaeologica. Send us feedback on the Archaeology Channel Facebook page or post a message on our social networking site, ArchaeoSeek. A frozen 18,000-year-old puppy from the Siberian permafrost is a possible link between wolves and domestic dogs. A remarkable find in Iraq is a trove of hundreds of cuneiform tablets from a 2nd millennium BC Mesopotamian city. A survey of Puerto Rico's coast is a race against time to document early sites. And the find of a man buried with his shield, chariot, and horses is a unique opportunity to learn more about the Iron Age in Yorkshire. 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And now here's Laura Pettigrew with the audio news from Archaeologica. We hope you find this to be a valuable part of your day.
18: Welcome to the audio news from Archaeologica. I'm Laura Pettigrew, and these are the headlines in archaeological and historical news from December 1st to the 7th, 2019. We start this week in far eastern Siberia, where a frozen 18,000-year-old puppy could provide the missing link between wild wolves and man's best friend. Scientists studying the animal's DNA have been as yet unable to determine whether it is a wolf or a dog, a distinction usually easy to discern. Local people discovered the puppy 18 months ago, buried in frozen mud and a layer of permafrost. Astonishingly, the only major decomposition was in part of its spine and ribs. His fur, eyelashes, whiskers, nose, and even teeth are completely intact, quite literally frozen in time. He's been named Dogor, which in Yakutian, the local language, means friend. As reported by the New York Times, this is not the only extinct mammal to emerge from the thick permafrost. Climate change and the resulting melting ice have also brought to light a male steppe bison, a woolly rhinoceros, a mummified pony, and several mammoths. Samples from the puppy were sent to the Swedish Center for Paleogenics, which currently boasts the largest DNA banks of canines in the world. According to Dr. Dave Stanton, a research fellow at the center, DNA extracted from the puppy's rib bone confirmed that it was a male and 2 months old at the time of its death. This DNA would also usually confirm whether the animal was dog or wolf. In this case, however, tests were unable to show for certain which species Dogor belongs to, suggesting that he could be an evolutionary link between the two species and answer questions about the long-disputed timeline of canine history. A study published in 2017 suggested that the domestication of canines could have occurred between 20,000 and 40,000 years ago. Many scientists concur, believing that dogs evolved during that time frame from a species of extinct wolves. As these wolves' habits changed over generations of exposure to humans, they were domesticated and became the loyal companions we know today. At 18,000 years old, this frozen puppy could demonstrate a crucial point of evolution for its species. According to Dr. Stanton, more DNA research involving genome sequencing will be carried out on the puppy in the near future. If this genome sequencing proves the animal to be a dog, it could be the earliest confirmed dog in existence. Meanwhile, Dogor's remains are being kept at the Northern World Private Museum in Russia. We go next to the Tell Us Sadum archaeological site in central Iraq, where a team of Italian and Iraqi archaeologists has unearthed hundreds of cuneiform tablets, clay coverings, and seals. This large discovery contains masses of information about ancient Mesopotamian culture. The large site, covering 50 hectares or 123 acres, has been identified as the city of Murad, according to the team from the Italian universities of Pisa and Siena and the Iraqi University of Al-Qadisiyah. Murad was established in the 3rd millennium BC, became part of the Akkadian Empire, and lasted through the Neo-Babylonian period in the 1st millennium BC. Excavations have revealed a large temple, residential districts, and an extensive manufacturing district. Archaeologists found the clay tablets in the manufacturing district, along with a large number of ceramic and pottery fragments. They're believed to date to the 2nd millennium BC, the period of the first Babylonian Empire. Eight of the tablets were found intact. All are inscribed with the ancient cuneiform writing system. Many of the texts are letters and official documents. Among those already identified are a sales contract and a purchase agreement. Several include the names of kings and other cities, potentially providing insights into the political history of this Mesopotamian city. Alongside the texts, archaeologists also found fragments of clay containers or covers, three of which were nearly complete, with the contents of the tablets marked on them. These may be a kind of ancient envelope in which the tablets were kept in. Often, they're also imprinted with seals, known as cretulae, a mark that verified the authenticity of the tablet contained. As reported in the website Ancient Origins, around 90 cretulae were found. Some of these seals are decorated with semi-precious stones, and some of the designs depict scenes of monarchs or possibly heroes fighting wild animals. They also show Mesopotamian deities, mythological creatures, and images of animals. The seals alone, combining both intricate designs and a practical purpose, show the sophistication of the culture of Murad. Work will continue at the Tell Us Sadum site in 2020 in the hopes of yet more discoveries. Researchers will study the tablets further so that all their contents can be understood, telling us more new facts about life in this very old region. On the coast of Puerto Rico, a group of U.S.-based scientists are using 3D imaging to identify and document indigenous sites before they are lost to the rising sea levels brought by climate change. The images, which will help identify which sites are most at risk, are the product of a project launched by Eric Lowe, an engineer with the University of California San Diego Cultural Heritage Initiative, with help from UCSD's Scripps Institution of Oceanography and Para la Naturaleza, a nonprofit environmental group based in Puerto Rico. As reported in the science website phys.org, the project uses drones to photograph vast numbers of sites along the rich coastline. Many of these sites date back thousands of years and are yet to be physically uncovered. The drone images can be turned into three-dimensional models that accurately capture fine detail. The first stretch of northern coastline targeted revealed a ceremonial center used by the Taino people roughly 2,000 years ago. Thanks to the drone technology, the research team was able to map out the shape of the ceremonial site and discover a large settlement to its east. The archaeologists used that information to guide excavations at one of six plazas, discovering that it bore the marks of trampling, likely from use in ceremonial dances and the veneration of ancestors. The Taino were indigenous to various Caribbean islands and were killed by European invaders. Their genocide and subsequent erasure from historical accounts and education has left behind a swath of forgotten archaeological sites full of information that the project hopes to recover. The speed of coastal erosion here from climate change is increasingly dramatic. Puerto Rico's Department of Natural Resources has said the sea level around the island is rising by more than 3 millimeters each year, over a tenth of an inch. Warming temperatures also increase the frequency and intensity of storms. Puerto Rico is exposed to storms for 6 months of every year. The researchers found that the storm surge from Hurricane Maria alone has washed away part of the region they're studying. The new project was launched just a month before Maria hit the island as a Category 4 hurricane. Several months later, Eric Lowe returned to find that pieces of land he'd previously stood on were already underwater. The team is now trying to determine the extent of coastal erosion in that region and the hurricane's impact on the archaeological sites they are studying. Our final story takes us to Yorkshire, in northern England, where an Iron Age burial uncovered during construction of new housing in 2017 turns out to be a hugely significant find. The burial includes an elaborately embossed shield found in a chariot grave, one of around 20 such burial sites found in the UK in the last 100 years. This particular one, however, is the only one ever found that includes the remains of horses. The two horses were buried in a leaping position in front of the upright chariot, with artifacts inside like a brooch made from bronze and red glass. The shield had been placed inside the chariot, beneath the body of its owner. The remains of 6 pigs revealed that they had been sacrificed as part of the ceremonial send-off for the warrior, making his final ride into the afterworld. As reported by the Daily Mail, the burial dates between 320 and 174 BC. The skeleton in the burial is a man about 46 years old at his death, clearly a respected member of his community. Near him is another grave of a younger man who appears to have died from injuries. Painstaking conservation work on the delicate bronze of the shield has revealed not only its intricate construction and design, but also its battle scars. The shield bears a swirling asymmetrical pattern embossed across its 30-inch or 75-centimeter face, with a raised boss in the center. In size, construction, and design, the shield is strikingly similar to the Wandsworth shield, the only other piece of English Iron Age armor known, which was recovered from the Thames River in 1849 and is in the British Museum. The Yorkshire shield, however, bears the scars of a warrior's use, including a puncture mark from a sword and past repairs to its surface. These correct the previous belief that these elaborate shields, known from Iron Age burials across Europe, were strictly decorative or ceremonial. According to lead excavator Paula Ware from the MAP Archaeological Practice, this is not the only new insight into the Iron Age from the burial. The rare discovery of a chariot and its horses will provide new information about the people of the Arras culture, who lived in East Yorkshire during the Iron Age. The Arras people were farmers, growing crops like wheat, barley, and beans, with livestock such as cattle, sheep, and pigs. The Arras culture has been defined by its strange burial practices, particularly their use of round and square graves for some, whereas cremation was more common for others. This horse and chariot burial, with the trappings of a powerful man, will lead to further new insights as its study continues. The housing development builders will keep this shield in its region, donating it to a local museum. A full research report is being prepared to be published next spring. That wraps up the news for this week. For more stories and daily news updates, visit Archaeologica on the World Wide Web at archaeologica.org, where all the news is history. I'm Laura Pettigrew, and I'll see you next week.
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20: Hey, Professor Fido, tell me, do dogs really know what words actually mean? This is Sandra Tsing Lo with the Lowdown on Science. Meet Claudia Fugazza, lead researcher on a fetching study of brainy pups. They played with unusually clever dogs. Here, owners used two toy types, tug-of-war pulls and fetchable throws. Dogs learned each toy's name through repeated playtime. Then they saw the brand new toys with no names. When asked to bring a pull, the dogs picked the right one based on how it was used, not how it looked. Turns out, some dogs do know what words mean. Who's a good semantic thinker? You are. Now go pull me a lotto ticket.
21: The Lowdown on Science is a production of University of California Irvine Science Communication and LAist 89.3.

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1: This is UN News Today with me, Daniel Johnson. The headlines: Somalia's people face a real and credible risk of famine, and the Middle East crisis is making the situation worse, aid teams say, just as in Sudan, 825,000 children could starve unless they receive help soon. And in Ukraine, amid more Russian drone and missile strikes, a UN convoy is hit twice. We'll have the details. At least 6 million people in Somalia are going for days without enough food, with a real risk of famine, UN aid teams warned on Friday. In an alert, they said that nearly 2 million were young children at high risk of illness or death. Somalia's rapidly intensifying hunger emergency is worsening faster than expected, driven by severe drought combined with flash flooding, insecurity, extremely limited humanitarian assistance, and the ripple effects of conflict in the Middle East, with supply disruptions in the vital Strait of Hormuz. With more, here's UN Children's Fund spokesperson Ricardo Pires.
2: We, the

0: depend a lot, obviously, on ready-to-use therapeutic feeding to treat malnourished children. And with this projection that was just mentioned, this is critical. It's a matter of life or death for them. The cost of air freight has increased significantly since the Middle East crisis, to a point that it is of grave concern for us.
1: Disease levels are increasing alongside malnutrition, but healthcare is no longer available or stretched too thin by supply chain delays originating in the Middle East. In 2022, famine in Somalia was only averted through massively scaled up and sustained international support after one of the longest droughts on record. A hunger crisis is also impacting Sudan, where agencies warn that more than 800,000 under 5-year-olds face near starvation conditions amid ongoing war. The problem is that hunger is not only widespread, but it is deepening, according to the UN World Food Programme, WFP. The agency pointed to ongoing mass displacement caused by the conflict between Sudan's rival militaries, which has exhausted people's ability to feed themselves and any coping mechanisms they had. Humanitarians also continue to be attacked, said WFP's Ross Smith.
2: We are ready to do more. However, we can't do it alone. Reality is stark. Funding is far below what is required, and access to the most vulnerable must be improved. And for that, the fighting must stop.
1: Nearly 19.5 million people now face crisis levels of hunger in Sudan, with multiple areas at risk of famine in the coming months. The UN and humanitarian partners continue to help people in need across Sudan. These include nearly 88,000 people in South Kordofan State, including South Sudanese refugees, displaced people and host communities who've received water and sanitation support. To Ukraine, where in addition to continuing large-scale attacks by Russia in the capital and in western and central areas, a UN humanitarian convoy has come under fire twice. One strike in Kharkiv injured many civilians who had been going to work on Thursday. It also damaged homes and a shelter for displaced people. The UN convoy targeted twice had been delivering essential support to people in Kherson, with the help of Ukrainian authorities. The first drone strike hit as the aid convoy entered Ostrov, an area that has not received assistance for months. The second drone strike happened while the aid team was distributing relief items, badly damaging a clearly marked UN vehicle. What it means is that humanitarians are not safe, as well as many Ukrainians, although the essential work of providing assistance must continue, insisted Dr. Jano Habicht from the UN World Health Organization.
3: Every fifth attack is against ambulances and medical transport. So those who are going to save others are actually putting their lives in risk every day.
1: Since the full-scale Russian invasion on the 24th of February 2022, 239 health workers have been killed and 991 injured. Daniel Johnson, UN News.
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7: Today, how about intercity dirigible service? The University of Houston's College of Engineering presents this series about the machines that make our civilization run and the people whose ingenuity created them. The first two transatlantic flights were both made in 1919. Alcock and Brown flew a plane from Newfoundland to Ireland, but the British flew their R-34 dirigible a lot further and against the westerlies, all the way from Scotland to Long Island. For the next 18 years, airplanes struggled to set distance records, while dirigibles made much longer flights look easy. Dirigibles seemed destined to provide long-distance service in the 20th century. A series of accidents eventually doomed them, last of which was the fiery 1937 Hindenburg crash. But in the meantime, some people had also begun looking to dirigibles for quite another kind of service, for intercity transport. Now consider, dirigibles seldom came down to earth. Instead, they moored on tall towers. By then, skyscrapers had sprouted in our big cities. Surely they could provide mooring for dirigibles. The first Empire State Building design barely exceeded the height of the Chrysler Building, but as it rose, the financier behind it, John J. Raskob, looked at it and said, "It needs a hat." So designers tacked on a 200-foot tower. When they did, one-time Governor Al Smith boldly announced that it wouldn't just be decorative, it would also serve as a dirigible mast. We think of that tower and remember King Kong's last stand. But what about reality? A small airship did manage to tie onto it for 3 minutes after a half-hour struggle. But when we see photos of dirigibles tied to masts, our eyes often miss the many mooring lines that tie it to the ground. Without ground lines, any wind at all makes mooring impossible. Mooring at the Empire State Building mast was a poor idea, quietly forgotten. The tower did find effective use as a base for high radio and television antennas, and that observation deck has served so many movies. An affair to remember, Sleepless in Seattle, as well as King Kong. But reality has a hard time resisting our dreams. Historian James Childs writes about the way dirigibles have driven expectation. And one expectation was for dirigibles to ferry us about our large cities, mooring at this building or that. Aerial pioneer Santos Dumont actually flew his small airship, La Baladeuse, between central Paris and his suburban home. Others managed similar stunts, just enough to keep feeding the idea. President Franklin Roosevelt actually invested money in a plan to create intercity dirigible freight service. Childs describes our present-day subculture of dirigible advocates. I suppose I even count myself among them. After all, new ideas often do turn folly into reality. James Watt thought the steam locomotive would be impractical. The Wright brothers doubted that airplanes would ever serve passenger traffic. Still, even after a lifetime of watching invention thread its way around obstacles, I don't expect I'll ever catch a dirigible ride downtown. I'm John Leinhardt at the University of Houston, where we're interested in the way inventive minds work.
4: Rude coworkers. I'm CJ Jackson, and this is the Business Review. According to new research, workplace incivility can stretch far beyond company walls.
8: Really, it's rudeness. I mean, it's not like you had a screaming fit with somebody at work. It's just they were condescending to you, said something demeaning. You know, even you didn't get invited out to lunch with the cool kids or whatever. So it's not things that you would think would be that hard to shake off.
4: Since provoking behavior tends to be chronic, it's rarely self-contained. The cumulative effect whittles away at an employee's ability to leave the grading offenses at work. Assistant Professor of Management Meredith Ferguson says that kind of constant stress not only affects the employee's health, but also his home life, even marital satisfaction. Stress from workplace rudeness is detrimental because often it becomes viral, spreading to the spouse's workplace, affecting her job performance as well.
8: We come home from work and we share with our spouse the cruddy day that we had. And, you know, a lot of spouses are going to want to try and help with that. And some of it may be that lack of ability to help or to change the situation for the spouse. And thus it creates stress for them and they take that to work.
4: Combating this issue begins during the recruitment process of new hires.
8: Some personality factors like honesty and humility, people that have more of that personality trait are less likely to engage in rude behaviors, and so kind of weeding those people out before they come into your organization. It's really important that managers model the right behavior and set expectations about this is how we treat each other at work, this is our culture.
4: The Business Review is a production of KWBU and the Handkammer School of Business at Baylor University. You can access this segment at kwbu.org.
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11: I see adventure in your future. The Monday Morning Memo for December 7th, 2009. It's hard to read the label when you're inside the bottle. Sometimes you need to get away from it all, step outside your surroundings, and make some new decisions. To help you do that, we've built you a business school. Some people think of Wizard Academy as a retreat center. Others see it as a summer camp for grown-ups. But everyone agrees that a clarity of mind comes to them here that doesn't come to them anywhere else. We teach big things quickly here. Our faculty consists of highly accomplished business professionals, men and women who have been there, done that, people who aren't afraid to give you straight answers to important questions. In a nutshell, we're a business school that isn't boring. 30 years ago, I began helping small businesses to grow. I was good enough at it that I was soon crushed with requests for ideas and advice. At 26, I had a staff of 32 people, each of them older than me. I hated being a boss. Still do. So I punted the football. Took a job as the director of program development for a broadcasting network. Moved Penny and our two boys to the other side of America. Worst decision I ever made. The analysis paralysis of a big corporation caused me to go home every night muttering. The answer is obvious. Why can't these idiots see it? Punted the football again. Moved to Austin, Texas, where I had wanted to live since I was 14 years old. Didn't know anyone here, just liked the place. Still do. You will too. I'm often accused of being a self-promoter, and the people who make that accusation are absolutely correct. I am a self-promoter. It had to be done, and no one else was doing it. And guess what? No one else is going to do it for you either. Come to Wizard Academy. We'll teach you how to craft a lever that will move the world. My first promotional effort was to write a book called The Wizard of Ads. It was named Business Book of the Year in 1998, just 90 days after it was released. Not wanting to be a one-hit wonder, I wrote a sequel. Secret Formulas of the Wizard of Ads was immediately named by the Wall Street Journal as the number one business book in America and became a New York Times bestseller. The third book in that trilogy was another bestseller, but then I laid down my pen when Penny decided we should build a school to teach men and women how to accomplish their dreams. Let's be clear about this. Wizard Academy is a 501c3 nonprofit educational organization. Penny and I receive no income from it whatsoever. This is purely a labor of love.
12: According to the Small Business Administration's Office of Advocacy, 5.9 million businesses in America have fewer than 100 employees. These are the most thrilling of business people, the ones who have the freedom and authority to hear a good idea and say,
13: "Absolutely yes, I'm going to do that, and I don't have to get anyone's permission."
11: Do you have that freedom? We've built a breathtaking business school for you. Come, take a look. The first thing you'll notice is that Penny chose an extraordinary architect. His name is Marley Porter. Marley meets with us once a week, draws all the plans for all the buildings, 11 so far, and doesn't charge the Academy a penny for any of it. Last week, Marley and his partners donated some land to a nonprofit organization. In return, Elton John came and treated Marley and his wife and a couple hundred other people to a private concert. Yes, we have an extraordinary architect. The second thing you'll notice is that the entire campus is designed to stimulate your imagination. Everywhere you look, you see archetypal symbols of discovery and adventure. Architecture and art, music and literature are time-tested tools to open the mind, and no one on earth uses them quite as effectively as we do. When you're at Wizard Academy, you're in a whole other world. Our techniques are colorful. Our results are astounding. Our alumni support us with enthusiasm. You really should become one. We hope to finish the Academy's central tower by late spring. Then we'll take 30 days to build the Linhard Murray Windmill Theater. Then we'll move the equipment a little further down into the valley just below the Garden of Play. There, beneath the towering trees, right where the hillside rises toward the base of Chapel Dulcinea, we're going to build Bilbo's house in the Shire, exactly as it's described in Tolkien's first book, The Hobbit, the introduction to his epic Lord of the Rings trilogy. Bag End will be the 15th guest room on campus. Right now, I'm looking for hobbits to help with the funding. Will you be one of them? Do it. And I'll tell you about all the cool things we're going to do for you in return. To take a look at those things, just go to the Monday Morning Memo for December 7th, 2009. You'll find it in the archives at MondayMorningMemo.com. Roy H. Williams. P.S. When the book is written that tells the story of the few hundred people that built Wizard Academy, the reader is going to be fascinated by the fact that it wasn't funded by big companies or government grants, but by a happy band of small people with big dreams. You know I'm talking about you, right? That book, by the way, is the one I'm writing right now.
12: P.S. Go to MondayMorningMemo.com and click the picture at the beginning of the online version of the memo. That will take you down the rabbit hole or off on another stimulating excursion. Also, go to WizardAcademy.org and stay up to date with all the courses available. Don't miss the one you want to attend. There are lots of courses coming up, and they fill up fast. We'll see
14: you
12: when you get here.
14: Okay, forest animals, today is a new day. 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Sparrow.
15: Yes?
14: Have you practiced the most popular bird songs for the year?
15: Of course.
14: Catchy. I like it. Okay, river.
16: Dude.
14: How's the temperature?
16: It's a refreshing 52 degrees, man. Perfect for a little riverside shoeless relaxation.
14: Ah, good. Owl, you here?
17: Of course.
14: Who's asking? I am. Look, you know the drill. Sleep during the day, scare the kids at night.
17: Perfect. I love my job.
14: Oak tree?
18: Sup?
14: Still in the same place I left you last year. That's what I like. Consistency.
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14: I know. I love it. Turtle. Turtle.
16: He's not here yet, man.
14: He's late every morning. You'd think he would have learned by now to leave the night before our meetings. Okay. Squirrel. Has anybody seen Mr. Squirrel?
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20: This is DW News, and these are our top stories. Tens of thousands marched in London in far-right and pro-Palestine protests. 4,000 police officers were deployed to prevent clashes between supporters of far-right figure Tommy Robinson at his Unite the Kingdom march and protesters at a pro-Palestine Nakba Day rally. The police say several people were arrested. A man drove a car into a crowd in the northern Italian city of Modena, injuring 8 people, 4 of them seriously. According to the mayor, the driver deliberately mounted the pavement at high speed and struck a group of pedestrians. The suspect has been detained and the motive of the incident remains unclear. Bulgaria has won the Eurovision Song Contest in Vienna. Bulgarian artist Dara took the title with her song Bangaranga. This marks Bulgaria's first ever Eurovision victory. Israel finished second in a contest overshadowed by controversy, with calls for the country to be excluded over its conflicts in Gaza and elsewhere. 5 countries, Spain, the Netherlands, Ireland, Iceland, and Slovenia, withdrew from the competition in protest.
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22: If I had a hammer, I'd hammer in the morning.
21: 1963. Bob Dylan, Joan Baez, The Weavers, Peter, Paul and Mary, and Pete Seeger were the featured acts at the very first Monterey Folk Festival in Monterey, California.
22: I'd hammer out love between my brothers and my sisters all over this land.
21: 1967, Don't Look Back. D.A. Pennebaker's film chronicling Bob Dylan's 1965 tour of the British Isles premiered at the Presidio Theater in San Francisco.

1969. A group calling themselves the Chicago Transit Authority releases their self-titled debut double album. The band was later sued by the real Chicago Transit Authority and was forced to shorten their name to Chicago.

1975, Elton John was awarded a platinum record for his album Captain Fantastic and the Brown Jordan Cowboy. It was the first LP to sell 1 million copies on its first day of release.

1987. A fire destroys Tom Petty's Los Angeles home and causes $800,000 worth of damage. It was later discovered to be the work of an arsonist.

rock and roll birthdays today. 1935, American folk icon Utah Phillips was born in Nevada City, California. 1941, Malcolm Hale, he was the lead guitarist for Spanky and Our Gang. Taj Mahal, veteran blues, folk, world music singer, songwriter, and multi-instrumentalist. Formed his first band called the Rising Suns with Ry Cooter in 1964. Born in 1941 in New York. Folk Americana singer and songwriter Jesse Winchester, born in 1944 in Shreveport, Louisiana. Original Yes drummer Bill Bruford, born in 1948 in Sevenoaks, Kent, England. New Age vocalist Enya, born in Gweendor, Donegal, Ireland in 1961. And Nine Inch Nails founder Trent Reznor, born in 1965 in Mercer, Pennsylvania. And that's a look back at May 17th, today in rock and roll history.

0: Have you ever tasted vodka? Even if you have, chances are you haven't tasted it, that is. What Russians and Poles call little water is a deceptively simple mixture of just ethanol and H2O. But from the Kremlin colonel and the Polish kiss, to Tokyo tea, the kangaroo, and the Colorado bulldog, today vodka enjoys a truly cosmopolitan popularity, far beyond its origins in Eastern Europe. So why are vodka drinkers so lit up over this tasteless and colorless spirit? Although the vodka formula was distilled over centuries of research and experimentation, its simplicity has made pinpointing its flavor components difficult. Until now, chemical engineers at the University of Cincinnati have discovered ethanol clusters, a complex molecular cocktail, which may provide an explanation for why vodka drinkers develop a preference for certain brands. But before these scientists think you under the table, can anyone really taste the difference? To find out, keep listening to this week's edition of the Redshift Report.
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0: Hi, everyone. Welcome to the Redshift Report. I'm your host, Ken Huxley, coming to you from the Ontario Science Centre. Today, I'm joined by researcher Donna Francis, and we're here to talk about new research into the chemistry of vodka that may help explain why people prefer certain brands of this spirited spirit. Thanks for being here today, Donna.
3: Oh, glad to be here.
0: So it's interesting that the scientists chose vodka for the experiment. What's so special about vodka?
3: Well, as with other spirits, vodka is basically alcohol, but it's a specific one because it's actually defined by the United States Code of Federal Regulations to be a tasteless and colorless spirit drink produced by fermentation and distillation of carbohydrates, anything like potatoes or wheat or rye or any kind of grain or sugar beets, anything like that. But regardless of what they start with, after fermentation and distillation, it's supposed to be colorless and tasteless. And it's usually produced at 40% alcohol by volume.
0: So if vodka has no taste, how did the scientists determine the basis for a taste preference experiment?
3: Well, so these particular researchers decided to take a look at five different kinds of vodkas and to compare them to just a plain ethanol and water mixture. And they wanted to see, okay, what's the difference? Can we find anything using various methods of analysis that distinguishes 40% pure alcohol in water from these five different kinds of vodka?
0: So how did they go about it?
3: So they used a bunch of different techniques, a number of different techniques, including looking at the simple things like physical constants, like the density. They used some infrared spectroscopy. They used NMR, nuclear magnetic resonance. It's kind of like what you would undergo if you were having an MRI scan done. They used these different kinds of analysis, and they, by comparing the vodkas to the ethanol concentration, one of the things that they found was they found that each one of these ethanol molecules is surrounded, almost as if it's a cage, of around five water molecules, and that these water molecules have some hydrogen bonds to each other. And so that even though it looks like this sea of ethanol and water that's just randomly distributed, that there's actually some structure that exists at that level. And they found differences in these sort of cage structures from one brand of vodka to another, and that they all differed from the just plain ethanol and water solution, which did also have these structures in them as well.
0: So how does it relate to taste?
3: Well, that's exactly what these researchers are suggesting is the basis for taste. They found that the vodkas they used a number of premium vodkas and a couple ordinary vodkas here and there, and they found that the more premium you went, the the greater concentration of these cage structures you got around the ethanol. So they came up with this thing that's called a structurability parameter. And they said, okay, if the perfect vodka has as many of these cages as possible, then the purer you get, the more of these cages there are. And that sort of correlated to what they found. The higher end vodkas had more of this ethanol surrounded by water than the lower end vodkas did.
0: But is this a difference we could actually taste?
3: Well, we don't know, because within this experiment, they didn't actually use any taste testing. So it's hard to correlate the actual perception of taste, which is incredibly complex, with something on such a tiny molecular level as whether or not there are 5.3 hydrogens, whether or not there are 5.3 water molecules surrounding each ethanol, creating these ethanol clusters that your taste buds can distinguish. It's really difficult to be able to say that. They'd actually have to do quite a bit more testing to determine that even is something that we're capable of detecting. The researchers themselves have suggested that the next thing they need to do is to correlate this with taste tests. And I think that's a fabulous idea, because it's a little bit of conjecture. We really need to determine through double-blind studies where the tasters are like professional vodka tasters, where they have that refined palate that allows them to distinguish one kind of vodka from another based on its purity or other parameters, and have them go through without knowing the identity of the vodkas that they're trying, and see if that correlates to the structurability parameter of ethanol clusters that these researchers are talking about. I think that would go a great distance towards giving some credence to what they've come up with.
0: So more research still needs to be done. But in the meantime, people do say they have a preference for, particular brands of vodka. What else could be going on here?
3: Well, the thing is that there probably is still a difference in taste. There is still the potential that there's a difference in taste between the vodkas. And that's because the manufacturers are still allowed to put some additives into them, like, some citric acid or things that might be impurities based on in the distillation process that may be very minor but may still be able to be perceived, because they're additional molecules. It's either you have them there or you don't. So we may be preferring things based on other aspects other than these ethanol clusters that these particular researchers are talking about. In the real world, lots of people drink their vodka in a mixed drink. And so if you're diluting that 40% by volume alcohol further with, cranberry juice or tonic or something, does that inherent ethanol water structure still exist in the same way? And if that's destroyed, then does that mean that any old vodka is fine in a mixed drink? Does that remove taste preferences there, as according to this particular ethanol cluster theory?
0: Can you detect tiny differences in flavor? Then maybe you're a super taster, a person with a more intense sense of taste than average. This is partly due to more fungiform papilla, the projections on your tongue that contain taste buds. To find out if you're a super taster, visit www.ontariosciencecenter.ca/report. Click on the link under this podcast and take our super taster test. Then email us and tell us what you found out, or send us an idea for an upcoming podcast. For the Redshift Report, this is Ken Huxley saying, thanks for tuning in. And remember to question everything, especially me.
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5: Well, I'm standing outside in a parking lot, and the place is relatively empty, although I do still see some people right over there in the corner, and that guy's getting into his car. But, there are a few places that you can go and be truly alone. even if you...
6: go into your living room and shut the door. No other humans or even other easily seen species here, like canines or felines. But I'm still not alone. I just don't see the company I'm keeping. There are millions of microbes all over me and inside me. But of course, we're not really surprised by life's adaptive abilities anymore. There was a time when we were, however. There was a time when the desert was almost the definition of a lifeless place. Hot, annual rainfall of only a few centimeters. I mean, what organisms could survive there? But even in the most arid, scorching deserts, we find microbial life. Heat, cold, dark, acids, whatever extreme conditions you choose, some life forms have adapted and thrived. And of course, that has implications for finding life on other worlds. It also makes Earth a biological boon, fertile and diverse. But surprisingly, much of our planet remains unexplored. I'm Seth Shostak, and this is Big Picture Science, where we will say la vie.
5: I'm Molly Bentley. And so here's an exploration story.
6: On the West Antarctic ice sheet, where there's been a first in the search for life in the harshest of environments.
5: Lake Willens is buried under a half mile of ice, and it was spotted by satellite photos. You might never notice it from the ground. Its discovery spawned an ambitious project, WISRD, for Willens Ice Stream Subglacial Access Research Drilling. Funded by the National Science Foundation, it's been an attempt, now a successful one, to drill down into this hidden polar lake.
6: Of course, there's the massive technical feat of drilling through the ice, and then working carefully to thread instruments like a camera down the borehole, and finally bringing up samples of the lake water, all in the unforgiving environment of Antarctica.
5: And in those samples of lake water, the team has found evidence of life, cells that seem to be metabolizing. Well, it's not so surprising to find life in a remote part of the Earth anymore. But if confirmed, this first evidence of life in a buried Antarctic lake may have implications in the search for life beyond Earth.
6: We're about to talk with two researchers, one in San Diego, Helen Fricker, who discovered Lake Willens in 2007, and, still in Antarctica, her colleague microbiologist Jill McCookie, who has so recently returned from the drill site that she's hardly had time to thaw. In fact, Dr. Fricker hasn't really had a chance to talk with her, but she will in a moment from McMurdo Station, the coastal U.S. research base in Antarctica and the staging area for investigators passing through on their way to field sites.
5: Helen, your WISRD team, and that's WISRD with two S's, has successfully drilled into this remote icy Lake Willens, and we'll talk about how you did this and what you found there. But first, you were the one that discovered Lake Willens, isn't that right?
7: I did. So in 2006, I was analyzing data from a satellite, and we were looking at elevation changes over the ice sheet, and we found areas where the surface was rising and falling very rapidly and with a very large signal. And we inferred that there's actually a very large subglacial water system underneath the ice sheet that goes all the way down into the ice streams that's transferring water at the base of the ice sheet.
5: Okay, so you discovered Lake Willens, but Helen Fricker, why didn't you name it Lake Fricker?
7: Because we actually discovered a whole network of lakes underneath the Willens-Mercer ice streams. We just named the lakes after the ice streams they were located under, and then there were some other lakes we discovered that were named after features they were found next to.
5: Okay, so this sounds like a combination of modesty and some practicality.
7: Right.
5: Now, this lake, Lake Willens, is about a half mile under the ice sheet, is that right?
7: Yes, about 800 meters under the ice.
5: Okay, 800 meters, and it's one of a community of subglacial lakes. Now, what is feeding these lakes? You talked about the Lake Willens ice stream, and are they connected to the ocean?
7: So there's several lakes underneath all of Antarctica, but this particular system underneath the Willens and Mercer ice stream, part of it is interconnected. Some of the lakes seem to be that water flows from one of the lake into another one downstream. And then as you keep going downstream, eventually that does meet the ocean.
5: And yet the top is capped off by all this ice. How long has Lake Willens effectively been isolated from the outside world?
7: We actually don't know the answer to that, and that's one of the goals of WISRD, is to try and see if we can tell from the samples in the water and in the sediments if there's any clue as to how long the lake has been there for.
5: Mm-hmm. On the order of hundreds of thousands of years, millions?
7: It could be. It could be hundreds of thousands of years. We just don't know. It could only be in the last century. There are many things that we don't know.
5: Well, Lake Vostok, another subglacial lake, which has been drilled by the Russians, and now Lake Willens are of interest not just to glaciologists such as yourself, but to biologists.
7: That's right.
5: The possibility of life being in both of those, and it sounds as though they may have found life in Lake Willens.
7: Yes, so the interesting thing is that we've never obtained clean samples from the base of the ice sheet before, so from a lake. So we haven't sampled that environment in a way that we can really determine what's in there.
5: And when you say clean samples, we mean uncontaminated.
7: Uncontaminated. So there's very strict protocols that we had to follow, and we're only collecting samples that are very clean, and so the results are going to be unambiguous.
5: Well, we're about to hear about those results from your colleague, microbiologist Jill McCookie, who is in Antarctica right now. She's just returned from the field, and we'll find out what she discovered. I'm sure you have questions for her. But may I ask you, Helen, why didn't you go down to the Antarctic yourself?
7: So I have three small children, and to go down to Antarctica is a big commitment in terms of time. I would have to have been away from my family for at least 2 months. And not only that, but it's very remote. So if I needed to come back for any reason, then it would have been very difficult. So I made the decision a long time ago that I would just stay in the States.
5: I believe you have not spoken with Jill McCookie about her results yet, have you?
7: I have not. No, I haven't spoken to her at all.
5: Okay. So let's give her a call. She's at McMurdo Station, which is the American research base, as we heard. I'll let Helen say a few words to Jill, and then I'll have some follow-up questions. So Seth is placing this call to Antarctica. What's the area code for Antarctica, Seth?
6: It's 720. It's the same as Denver. Okay, try her now.
5: Okay. So Jill?
8: Yeah?
7: Hi, Jill.
8: I can't hear Helen.
5: You can't hear Helen.
6: That's bad.
7: Oh, no.
6: Okay.
7: How's that going to work?
5: Hang on. We're gonna work on it.
6: Rather, with difficulty, that's how it's going to work.
5: So Helen, talk for a while to Jill. You may have to repeat some of this, but just anything.
7: Hi, Jill. How are you?
8: Oh, now I can hear you. Hey, Helen.
7: She can hear me.
8: It's great to hear your voice.
7: You too.
5: Well, Jill McCookie, thank you very much for being with us. You are at McMurdo Station right now in Antarctica.
8: I am. Thank you so much for having me, Molly.
5: Okay. Well, Jill, we all know that there have been big discoveries made there at Lake Willens, and I'll let Helen, I know she wants to say hello to you, let her say hello and ask you a couple questions.
7: Congratulations.
8: Yeah. Oh, thank you. Congratulations to you too. It's been so exciting.
7: It's been really exciting to hear it all in sort of dribs and drabs from the field. I've been getting emails and things from people's satellite phones, but I haven't really heard properly from anybody sort of how it was, or the sort of initial feelings of when you first got through the ice into the lake and things like that. So I'd love to hear you tell me about that.
8: Well, first of all, you were absolutely there in spirit, and it was just incredibly exciting. I have to admit, my heart was pounding when we were lowering the borehole camera down the borehole in anticipation of looking into subglacial Lake Willens for the first time.
7: Wow. Was it in the middle of the night? I mean, I couldn't tell exactly what was going on. It seemed like nobody was really sleeping. You're all sort of working around the clock.
8: I don't know what time it was. Yeah, we were definitely working around the clock hours.
7: So you first got through to the lake, and then you put the camera down. Is that correct?
8: Yeah, we used a camera that Alberto Barher built. He's with JPL.
7: Yeah.
8: And this was just such an essential tool, and it was so exciting. It allowed us to view this borehole in real time. So if you can imagine, we're going through a half a meter of ice before we get into the lake waters, and so we're going down meter by meter.
7: Well, it was so exciting for me just to see that image of the base of the lake. I mean, I know it just looked like, you know, muddy sediments on the base of a river, but just to think that's underneath the ice sheet, was just incredible. And so the camera came up, and then you put the first instrument down. What was the first instrument that went down after that?
8: Once the camera came up, it was go time. The next instrument down was a conductivity, temperature, and depth sensor. I was thinking about it today, and it's like, wow, that we were going down and up a half a mile of ice. These are robust instruments. They were specially prepared for deployment in an Antarctic borehole, but it's still a tricky business. It's a little bit like that old game Operation. You know, you don't want to bang it against the walls of the borehole too much, so you do have to be mindful at some level as you're deploying these instruments. The next instrument we sent down, these were water samplers. Those had to go really, really slow. They're relatively delicate.
5: Helen and Jill, this is Molly. It's been great to listen to the two of you catch up on the news. And Jill, can I ask you about that sample? You were just saying you had to be very careful bringing this water sample up. Is that how you sampled the water that you would then go on to test for life?
8: Absolutely. When we went down with our sampler, we could tell when it came up. We would do a quick analysis in the lab. We would look at conductivity, and that would tell us something about the salinity. And we knew then that we had the subglacial lake water. One of the graduate students, she prepared a sample by staining it with a dye that's specific for nucleic acids. And then together we looked at it under a microscope, and we were able to visualize DNA-containing cells. It was very exciting.
5: So in the field, you were able to determine that there were cells in the sample of water that came up from Lake Willens. How confident are you that that sample is not contaminated?
8: We're pretty confident. I mean, we took a lot of measures to access this borehole cleanly. We still have a lot of additional analyses to do, but we had a lot of extensive clean access measures.
5: Well, as a microbiologist, could you say a little bit about what this discovery means, finding life in an Antarctic lake? Why is that an important discovery?
8: So for a microbiologist, I'd say it's not a huge surprise, because we expect microbes to be everywhere, and now we want to know what they're doing. What role do they play in the Earth system? For the general public, why might they be excited? Because this is a new frontier. This is a place that we haven't been able to go before, that we haven't been able to explore at this level. And the fact that there's life there, I hope that connects the public to the Earth system a little bit more. Antarctica just isn't a big, frozen, dead place, like some people call it. It's a living continent as well.
5: Now, is it possible that these are ocean critters? Helen had explained to us earlier that the ocean does feed some of these lakes, these subglacial lakes. No, is that not right, Helen?
7: I said that the lakes fed into the ocean.
5: That sounds like that's a crucial difference.
7: Yeah, because it's going downhill. The ocean is downhill of the lakes.
5: Ah, so my question of whether or not these could be ocean creatures is now a moot one. It sounds like no?
7: No, I don't think it's moot. It's possible that you could have intrusion of seawater up the system, but we don't know.
5: Any idea what the energy or the food source might be for these microorganisms once they are confirmed? I know you're being careful about that. Could it be chemical energy?
8: When I think of the energy source for these organisms, I think it's coming from the rocks. This is a relatively shallow lake, but also a very broad, flat lake. It covers about 23 square miles. That's about the size of the borough of Manhattan. So it covers a lot of surface area, and there's a high potential for rock-water interaction. And these rocks are where the microbes get their energy. So for them, that's a very good thing.
5: Wait, how do you get energy from rocks?
8: You can cleave iron and sulfur from rock material.
5: So that's their food source, really.
8: That's a food source for these organisms, whether they couple that with respiration of oxygen, whether they breathe oxygen or sulfate. These are energy sources they can get from the bedrock material.
5: Terrific. Jill McCookie, thank you so much for joining us from McMurdo Station in Antarctica.
8: Thank you so much for having me here, Molly. And Helen, it was great to talk to you. I look forward to catching up more.
7: It was great to talk to you as well, Jill. Congratulations to everyone for a very successful field season. I'm sorry I couldn't be there. See you all again soon. And thanks, Molly.
5: Goodbye, Helen. Goodbye, Jill.
7: Bye.
8: Okay.
6: Helen Fricker is a glaciologist at the Scripps Institution of Oceanography at the University of California, San Diego, and principal investigator of the WIZARD Project. She discovered Lake Willens.
5: Jill McCookie, also a WIZARD principal investigator, is a microbiologist at the University of Tennessee who just returned from exploring the lake. And we reached Jill at McMurdo Station in Antarctica.
6: This discovery of life under the ice may have implications for the existence of life elsewhere in the cosmos.
5: Because in Lake Willens, it's dark and it's cold. Photosynthesis is not an option. So the big question is, how do these microbes make a living?
6: Well, I'm here at the NASA Ames Research Center, acres and acres of low-slung buildings filled with active scientists, their lab equipment, and who knows what else. I come over here mostly for the cafeteria. I'm going to go see Chris McKay, a planetary scientist, who I would like to ask about this discovery of life in an Antarctic lake. Hey, Chris.
9: Hi, Seth.
6: What are you working on? I'm sorry to bug you here, but
9: right now, I'm working on Mars. Mars because,
6: doesn't look like Mars.
9: Well, I'm thinking I'm on Mars. In virtual reality, I'm on Mars.
6: Well, okay. So in thinking about other possible places for life in the solar system, how significant for you is this discovery of microbes in Lake Willens?
9: They did find microbes beneath the ice in this lake in Antarctica. That's not too surprising. What would be news is if these microbes were forming a community and living down there and thriving in that dark, cold region. Then the question would be, what are they using for their energy source? If it turns out it's just the detritus falling in with the ice, that's not very interesting. However, there's a possibility, it's been talked about, that as this ice melts and interacts with the rocks below the polar plateau, it releases some kind of chemical energy, maybe hydrogen, who knows what. If that's powering an ecosystem living there, then that's very exciting, very interesting.
6: Okay, well, we don't know that yet. And they could just be then micro scavengers, in other words, just living on, you know, junk that drifts down to them.
9: It's interesting, somewhat unfortunate, that most of the subsurface biosphere does just that. Why make food yourself when you can eat the garbage coming down from the surface? And the surface of Earth is so productive. Now, this is what limits the relevance of the subsurface biosphere to other worlds. Go to Mars, there may be a subsurface biosphere, but it's not eating anything that's growing on the surface because there's nothing on the surface. Same with Europa, same for Enceladus. So to find a good analog for these other worlds, we need a subsurface biosphere that is not consuming the food produced at the surface or even the oxygen produced at the surface.
6: All right. Well, thanks, Chris.
9: You bet.
5: So stay tuned for developments in this icy story. Coming up, the origins of life, and director James Cameron's career takes a dive.
10: On every one of these dives, I feel like I've gone to an alien world. On this expedition we just finished, you know, I was seeing things nobody'd ever seen before. I felt privileged to be there, you know, but there was also this sense of the vastness of what we don't know.
5: The director cast himself in his deepest role yet. C'est la vie on Big Picture Science.
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11: So, Yael, what you're telling me is that you would not potentially want a surprise party.
12: That's what I'm saying, Don.
11: I just don't understand how a person doesn't like surprises. Without surprises, we wouldn't even be having this conversation.
12: What's the big deal about surprises?
11: They're a huge part of the way we learn as infants. Researchers have found that babies learn best when their expectations about the world are defied somehow, when something surprises them. In one study, researchers showed one group of babies a ball acting predictably. The ball rolled down a ramp and was stopped by a wall. They showed another group of babies a ball that acted in a way that they wouldn't be able to predict. When the ball rolled down a ramp, it appeared to go straight through a wall, as if by magic. Then researchers taught the babies a sound to associate with the ball. The babies who had watched the unpredictable ball learned the sound association much better than the babies who had watched the ball that acted as expected. Actually, the latter group showed no sign of learning the new information. The babies also showed a desire to understand a surprising event. They banged the ball that seemed to go through a wall as if to test its solidity. And when they saw a ball that appeared to float in midair, they dropped it on the floor as if to test whether it would fall or float.
12: It's like surprises prompt babies to test the rules they've already learned about the world. Still, there's no rule that says babies or I have to like them.
11: This moment of science comes from Indiana University.
12: There are hundreds more moments of science on our website at amomentofscience.org, where you can also view videos and sign up for podcasts. I'm Yael Cassander.
11: And I'm Don Glass.

Today is May 17th on Tidbits in Time, a big day. Stay with me to hear about the running of the first Kentucky Derby. A military jet fires upon the USS Stark during peacetime and says, oops. You'll hear about a dot-com crash and burn. And we'll introduce you to William Jefferson Blythe III. All that plus the microchip that insisted 2 plus 2 equals 5 for unusually large values of 2. Tidbits in Time is next. On May 17, 1946, William Jefferson Blythe Jr. died at age 28 in an automobile accident some 3 months before the birth of his son, William Jefferson Blythe III. The son later changed his name to William Jefferson Bill Clinton, and after a stint as the governor of Arkansas, became the 42nd president of the United States. His wife, Hillary Rodham Clinton, recently lost her bid for the presidency in 2016. May 17, 1875 saw the first running of the Kentucky Derby. It was won by Aristides, owned by Henry Price McGrath, a barroom brawler who worked his way up from crooked dice games in his native Kentucky to owning posh gambling parlors in New Orleans and New York City. Selling out and retiring, he returned to Kentucky to a life of breeding, racing, and betting thoroughbreds. He also gave the most fabulous parties in Lexington, serving burgoo along with oceans of fine liquor. May 17, 1987, the guided missile frigate USS Stark was fired upon by an Iraqi fighter jet, striking her port side with 2 missiles. The first was a dud, but spewed flaming rocket fuel, and the second exploded in crew quarters, killing 37 sailors and injuring an additional 21. Iraq said, oops, sorry, just a mistake, and America didn't retaliate. Stark limped to harbor, $142 million in repairs were made, and she eventually returned to duty. It was on May 17, 2000 that the tech company Boo.com failed, attempting to become the largest online sports e-

0: It would have been called the 80586, but they needed something distinct to be able to trademark the name in the U.S. It had nearly three times the clock speed of the 486 and more than double the transistors at 3.1 million. In just a few decades, computers have greatly increased in power and speed, while prices have dropped substantially. For your very own email print version of Tidbits in Time, showing up every day for free in your inbox, just send a request to adrian@tidbitsintime.com. That's adrian@tidbitsintime.com. For Tidbits in Time, this has been Gene Vann.
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2: Welcome to A Cup of Health with CDC, a weekly feature of the MMWR, the Morbidity and Mortality Weekly Report. I'm your host, Dr. Robert Gaines. One of the most common health problems facing Americans today isn't caused by a bacteria or a virus. A recent CDC survey found that 1 in 10 people suffers from depression. Dr. Leela McKnight-Ely is a clinical psychologist and researcher with CDC's National Center for Chronic Disease Prevention and Health Promotion. She's joining us today to discuss the common but treatable disorder known as depression. Welcome to the show, Leela.
3: Hi, thanks for having me.
2: Leela, what causes depression?
3: There are many causes of depression. Genetics, a family history of depression can increase your risk. Substance abuse, illnesses like cancer, physical, emotional, or sexual abuse, stressful major life events such as getting a divorce or the loss of a loved one, or even good life events such as getting a new job, getting married, or having a child.
2: What are the symptoms of depression?
3: Symptoms of depression include weeks of feeling sad or irritable most every day, loss of interest or pleasure in activities, changes in weight gain or sleeping patterns, being keyed up or feeling slowed down, fatigue, feelings of worthlessness or guilt, lack of concentration, and recurrent thoughts of death or suicide.
2: Is depression more common in any particular age, racial, ethnic group, or gender?
3: Sure, depression occurs more frequently in women.
4: At the tone, we've reached the top of the hour. WIZULP, Newark, Radio Newark News.
5: The Public News Service Doha Newscast, January the 2nd, 2026. I'm Mike Clifford. Minnesota daycare providers and parents are warning of severe consequences if federal health officials carry out plans to withhold funds for a program that makes child care affordable for thousands of families. That from the New York Times. They report the Department of Health and Human Services said on Tuesday it was freezing funds for all Minnesota child care centers that it was supporting under the program. They cited concerns about fraud. Daycare center owners said they could go out of business in a matter of weeks. At the same time, parents said they feared the move could force them to quit jobs or put off studies so that they could care for their kids. Meantime, the debate in Congress about whether to extend Affordable Care Act tax credits is unresolved, so Wisconsin residents who buy their own insurance are expecting to face steep premium increases, raising concerns about affordability for families and for small businesses.
6: The enhanced tax credits have helped lower monthly premiums for anyone who purchases coverage through the ACA marketplace. Unless Congress doesn't about-face and renews the credits, as many as 110,000 Wisconsinites could lose their coverage if they decide they can't afford the price hike. Small business owners say the uncertainty is already affecting hiring and long-term planning. Mike Olinger co-owns OMCO, a marketing business based in Neenah. He says providing health insurance has been one of his company's most difficult challenges.
7: Healthcare has been an extraordinary hurdle that we've had to overcome as a business, and it's one that we really still haven't been able to address in the way that we'd like to.
6: Olinger says he and his wife explored multiple options with insurance brokers, but were repeatedly told affordable plans weren't realistic for a small operation. He says the company has struggled to attract workers who want and need employer-based

0: insurance. More than 313,000 Wisconsinites rely on ACA Marketplace coverage, and policy groups estimate premiums could rise well over 100% on average without the tax credits. Farah Siddiqui reporting.
1: Next, Indiana, where consumers have new control over their personal data. That with the Indiana Consumer Protection Act, which took effect Thursday after businesses had 3 years to prepare for the new regulations. More from our Joe Ulloree.
2: The law gives Hoosiers the right to see what data companies collect, correct it, delete it, or opt out of targeted ads and data sales. It also requires companies to clearly explain those rights. GOP Senator Liz Brown of Fort Wayne authored the bill.
3: We want to make sure that Indiana businesses have time to understand as they're growing that this is what they're going to have to comply with, because this is a big lift. I mean, I can't emphasize enough, there is no consumer data privacy in the state of Indiana, and there's no consumer data privacy at the federal level.
2: Supporters say the law brings Indiana in line with other states. Critics note it includes broad exemptions, including nonprofits, government agencies, utilities, financial institutions, and health providers.
1: This is Public News Service. In a move that affects coal-fired power plants in Missouri and nationwide, the EPA announced late on Christmas Eve it will delay tougher wastewater treatment standards.
4: The move has drawn criticism from environmental watchdogs. The EPA estimates the stricter rules will cut wastewater pollution by more than 600 million pounds a year, reductions that are now being delayed. Tom Smart is an attorney with the environmental law firm Earth Justice. He says coal-fired power plants have long been among the largest sources of toxic pollution in waterways, including arsenic, mercury, and lead.
5: These are standards that EPA is supposed to require power plants to use state-of-the-art technology to clean up this pollution or eliminate it altogether.
4: The EPA says the delay is intended to address concerns about electric grid reliability, rising electricity demand, and affordability for consumers. Environmental groups say they are reviewing the rule and plan to pursue legal challenges. Crystal Blair reporting.
1: And 2026 is here. The year brings a big jump in health insurance premiums for almost 90% of the 1.9 million people on covered California plans.
6: The state has allocated $190 million to help people afford their premiums, but that will only shield the lowest income families. Ann Sunderland with the California Healthcare Foundation says many middle-income families on covered California will see premiums rise by hundreds or even thousands of dollars a month.
7: Think of an individual making more than, say, $63,000 a year, or a family of four earning more than $130,000. They're returning to the days where they got no federal subsidies. Those are the folks who might see their premium double or sometimes even more than double.
6: Covered California estimates that hundreds of thousands of residents will not be able to afford the increases and will drop coverage altogether. I'm Suzanne Potter.
1: Finally, the year 2000 marked the beginning of a correlation between people's education levels and voting patterns. That's from Doug Sosnick with the global advisory firm, the Brunswick Group. In last year's presidential election, Democrats carried 14 of the 15 most college-educated states, while the GOP captured 14 of the 15 least college-educated states. Since then, Sosnick says many rural and blue-collar voters have faced stagnant wages, job insecurity, and the loss of manufacturing jobs.
8: Up until through the 70s, we had a thriving middle class of non-college educated people. We've moved to this new era, and the people who've been left behind are disproportionately non-college educated people.
1: Sosnick says those voters hope the GOP's populist agenda would help them. He adds those with college degrees typically vote in more elections than people with a high school education. This is by Clifford for Public News Service, member and listener supported. 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
9: U.S. household debt rose by $18 billion in the first quarter of the year to a record $18.8 trillion, according to the Federal Reserve Bank of New York. Credit card balances actually declined, while mortgage, auto loan, and home equity borrowing all increased. Consumer advocates have stepped up efforts to stop scam ads on social media. Recent lawsuits have targeted the parent company of Facebook and Instagram, claiming the social media giant doesn't do enough to block scammers from placing fraudulent ads that victimize older consumers. PharmaCal has recalled one lot of MG217 multi-symptom treatment cream and skin protectant eczema cream after testing found contamination with a bacteria.

0: bacteria that causes staph infections. 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I'm Mark Huffman. 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
1: Profile America, Sunday, May 9th. Today is Mother's Day, one of the nation's most revered national observances with meaning beyond flowers, cards, and brunches. The idea started in 1908 with Anna Jarvis of West Virginia to honor her deceased mother, who had hoped that there would come a day to commemorate all mothers. By 1911, every state observed Mother's Day, and in 1914, Congress made it a national event. It's estimated there are nearly 43 million mothers across the U.S. between ages 15 and 50. Lately, about 3.8 million babies per year are born. The national mean age of women giving birth for the first time is 26.9 years. In 1970, the average age of first-time mothers was just under 21 and a half years. You can find more facts about America from the U.S. Census Bureau online at census.gov.
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3: For as long as humans have known that the stars in the sky are other suns, they have been asking themselves, are these suns orbited by other planets? Is there life out there? Are we alone in the universe? Since the discovery of the first exoplanet only 25 years ago, Hubble is among the many instruments trying to answer these questions. And astronomers are using it to hunt for life on other worlds.

25 years have passed since the first exoplanet was discovered. And 8 years since Hubble made its first direct image of an alien world. While in the beginning we knew of only a few very massive exoplanets, most often close to their parent star, today we know of more than 3,000. They are of different sizes and orbit various types of stars at different distances. But one thing hasn't been found so far: proof of life. Despite all the progress made in recent decades, the hunt for exoplanets is still a challenging one. They hide in the shadows, giving off no light of their own. Any starlight they reflect is swamped by the overwhelming brilliance of their parent star. This makes it especially difficult to find Earth-sized planets in the so-called habitable zone, the region around the star where liquid water can exist on the surface of a planet. And water is essential to all life as we know it. Water only remains liquid within a narrow range of temperatures. If a planet orbits too close to a star, the water evaporates. Too far away, and it will freeze. The thin band between these extremes, the habitable zone, represents the most probable abode of alien life. So, if we know where to look, how will we know if alien life exists on a faraway planet? No currently available or planned telescope is able to resolve the surface of a planet. But radio telescopes keep listening for messages from other civilizations, in the hope that they are as curious as we are. We could also be lucky and find signs of advanced civilizations, something like a ring world. A giant artificial structure built around a star. But the chances of such a discovery are rather low. In their search for life, optical and

infrared telescopes focus on the analysis of exoplanet atmospheres. Life is capable of changing the composition of a planet's atmosphere on a grand scale. The oxygen in the Earth's atmosphere was released billions of years ago by microscopic organisms. If a similar process has occurred on other worlds, we may be able to detect it in the spectrum of the planet. From late 2016, European astronomers will use almost 500 orbits of Hubble, corresponding to just over a month of observing time, to make a detailed study of the atmosphere of hundreds of already known exoplanets. Hubble has studied alien atmospheres before, but this program offers an unrivaled chance to learn more about them than ever before. The data we gather in the next months from Hubble will be a fundamental database for further studies. And with the power of the upcoming next generation of telescopes in space and on the ground, astronomers may be closer than ever before to discovering life elsewhere in the universe.

0: Now that you've caught up with Hubble, make sure to get the latest from the ground, too. The ESOcast highlights the best of the European Southern Observatory and its powerful telescopes that observe from high in the Chilean Andes, at the Southern Hemisphere's best-known sites for astronomical observations.
1: Newscasts from around the world. Make up your own mind.
2: I've got a story for you from this summer, this past summer. You hardly ever hear great blue herons say anything, right? I mean, they're the silent stalkers. And we had a couple of herons at the lake this summer. They were squawking all the time. They have this deep kind of croaky honk. It's kind of on the raven scale of croaking and honking. And one morning I was out early, like 5:30 in the morning, and I hear this big ruckus down the lake, and I see one great blue heron dive-bombing this other one, like a dogfight. It was very dramatic, as you can imagine, with their big wings. And pretty soon he chases this other heron right by me. The one that was being chased was about 2 feet off the water, just making a beeline, and the other one is up high, honking and croaking and being really mad and just chasing it away. And I'd never, I mean, occasionally I've heard herons say something, but they're noisy this summer. They were just talking all the time. And I wondered if it was because maybe there was like one extra on the lake and it was upsetting the territory. I don't know if they even have territories for fishing, but
3: that
2: it
3: would
2: was
3: make
2: interesting.
3: Sense. Yeah, there. I was noticing over in Denmark, where I was recently, the birds seemed to be noisier in the spring than here in the Adirondacks, and was trying to figure out why. Is it first of all true, and second of all, what's the explanation if there is one? And it seemed like the calls that the birds there are using are longer and louder and not as stereotyped as the ones we're used to here.
2: Like you mean a chickadee would have, say,
3: goes
2: chickadee, more
3: dee,
2: calls?
3: Dee, and then does it again. And these things just have this constant stream of noise.
2: Huh.
3: And every one of them seems to be improvising in their own little unique style as
2: You mean
3: well.
2: The individuals, like this blackbird and that blackbird, would
3: yeah.
2: have different...
3: Yeah,
2: so
3: exactly.
2: How do you tell if it's a blackbird or a lark or whatever? I mean, if they're all improvising and if they don't have a characteristic call... I mean, we're used to hearing a warbler and saying, oh, that's such and such, or mm-hmm. that's such and such, or that's a chickadee. How do they tell birds apart?
3: It's pretty tough. I got to admit, I could tell it was a lark, and I could tell it was one of these blackbird things, but I couldn't tell you how I knew. So obviously they can, if I'm this weird species and can recognize it. It may have to do with the pitch or the tone or where they are. You could tell it was a lark because they're always in a meadow and they're up high in the air. Or the nightingale was doing it in the evening when all the other birds were quiet. But that even got me thinking about why do so many of the birds there do this improvisation thing?
2: Yeah, why are we used to hearing? I mean, that's how birders do their list. They just listen and they can identify.
3: Yeah.
2: So why do so many of our birds have such a characteristic call and so many birds in Denmark where you were do this improv thing?
3: Yeah, and I don't really have an explanation for it. What would be the benefit of doing it? There are situations where some species of bird judge a potential mate by how good they are at improvising their song.
2: Now, we have starlings that do that. I mean, that's the one bird I can think of that I hear, and they'll have a long, long, long, long string of phrases and melodies and tunes sort of all strung together, and they're very noisy also. Mm-hmm. They just keep going. But they're a European bird.
3: Yeah, which would fit into that whole thing of they're fitting in with what everybody else is doing over there. And it's a big mystery to me. If anybody has any ideas, I'd love to hear them, why it would be advantageous to be improvisational over there and more standardized over here.
2: Maybe the birds here aren't as crowded.
3: Or as creative. That's what the Europeans would like to say.
2: Thanks very much, Dr. Kurt Steger of Paul Smith College. I'm Martha Foley at St. Lawrence University.
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5: 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I'm the director of the Science Working Group at Radio Newark. 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
6: Hello and welcome to the Current Science and Technology Podcast from the Museum of Science in Boston. I'm your host, Susan Heilman, and every week we bring you interviews with guest researchers and our museum staff covering science and technology in depth.
7: This week, we'll be talking about an artificial pancreas for diabetics and about a new place to store carbon dioxide emissions.
8: Millions of Americans have type 1 diabetes, where their bodies can't regulate the amount of sugar in their blood. Here to tell us about a new device that may help with these diabetics is the museum's Alex Fiorentino. Hi, Alex.
9: Hi, Susan.
8: So why exactly can't diabetics regulate their own blood sugar levels?
9: Well, the answer there is actually a little bit different depending on which type of diabetes a person has. So the two distinct kinds of diabetes are type 1 and type 2. And they're both diseases that affect the way a person stores sugar in their body. So people with type 1 diabetes are missing a special kind of cell in their pancreas called a beta cell. And beta cells are the cells in the body that produce insulin. Insulin, in turn, is a signal in the body that basically tells the body to take sugar out of the blood and store it in cells. So the sugar that's sort of flowing around in everybody's blood can't get out of the blood and make it into cells where it can be stored unless there's that insulin signal to sort of unlock the door into the cells. So people with type 1 diabetes can't produce their own insulin because they're missing these cells that produce it. So as a result, they constantly have to inject themselves with insulin to manually regulate their body's blood sugar level.
8: Are they born without having these insulin-producing cells?
9: In many cases, no. It's essentially an autoimmune disease, which means a person's own immune system will turn on these cells, the beta cells, and attack them and destroy them. Now, type 1 diabetes is often referred to as juvenile diabetes because often it can happen in young people, but it can also have its onset in adults.
8: So what's the difference between type 1 and type 2 diabetes then?
9: So type 1, as I said, is they're missing these beta cells and they can't produce insulin. People with type 2 diabetes still produce insulin, but their bodies become resistant to it. That signal ceases to have meaning in their body. It doesn't do anything.
8: And we're talking about a new device that might be able to help these type 1 diabetics?
9: That's right. We're talking about a new device that could make it possible to replace those missing beta cells and, again, allow a type 1 diabetic to produce their own insulin instead of having to inject themselves artificially.
8: Why need a device? Have they tried just putting in new beta cells, new insulin-producing cells into the body?
9: Many scientists have tried to implant beta cells or transplant beta cells into people with diabetes, but the same problem sort of repeats itself over and over again, which is that people's immune systems will attack the transplants just the same way they attacked the original beta cells.
8: And what does this new device do to help?
9: This new device basically protects those implants. There are a couple of different analogies that have been thrown around to describe this artificial pancreas type device, but I think of it as a shark cage, that essentially you have the cells on the inside and you have your sharks, the immune cells, the immune system on the outside trying to get in and attack your beta cells. But your beta cells are safe on the inside, but they still have gaps in the device that they can use to actually still function. So that's really the key to this device, is that it's a capsule, sort of a cage, but it has holes in it. It has very, very tiny holes that are actually so tiny they're nanoscale. They're measured in billionths of a meter. And they're just the right size, that they block out attacking immune cells, but they allow sugar and insulin to come and go.
8: So their normal function being they can detect the level of sugar in the blood, because that sugar and the blood can still flow in and out of the capsule, and then that can trigger the protected insulin-producing cells and can make insulin, and that insulin can also
10: go out into the blood and get passed around.
9: That's right. So the holes are bigger than sugar and insulin, but smaller than immune cells. It's just the right size.
10: What exactly is the capsule made out of? It's not the same thing a pancreas is made out of.
9: Correct. The scientists who are doing this work, and specifically I've been looking at a group at the University of California at San Francisco, led by Dr. Tejal Desai, and this group is making these capsules out of aluminum and titanium, trying a variety of different materials, basically trying to make something that is not harmful to the body, but can still provide a safe, protective cage for beta cells.
10: And these need to be implanted somewhere in the body. Do they try and put it where the pancreas normally is in the body?
9: It turns out they really don't have to, as long as it can come into contact with the blood and both receive sugar from the blood and send out insulin to the blood. It doesn't have to be in the pancreas. So they've talked about possibly implanting the capsule into somebody's arm or into somebody's stomach cavity.
10: You're talking about them being implanted in a person's arm. How big could these capsules be so it does it look like you have this kind of lump under your skin there?
9: Right. So that would definitely be something you'd want to avoid. And Dr. Desai sent me a prototype of the device, which is about an inch or so long, and it's just a very thin cylinder. It's only a little bit bigger than, say, a matchstick. But there's even talk of making a device that does the same thing that's quite a bit smaller than that, that could be maybe 10 or 15 or 20 times smaller.
10: As long as it's big enough to have a few cells inside, and since the holes themselves are nano-sized, you could get the whole thing down pretty small.
9: Right, that's right. And you can fit a lot of cells into a very small capsule.
10: This sounds like a really smart next step when the problem all along has been the beta cells can still work. They're just getting attacked from these sharks, these immune cells. When can we see this? Have they started implanting these into humans or even into animal models yet?
9: Right now, they haven't done any tests in humans yet, but they are trying to continually improve the device and make it work better and make it even more harmless to the body. So right now, they're testing it out in laboratory animals like rats, and they recently received a grant from the Juvenile Diabetes Research Foundation to continue this research and try to bring this device to the point where they can test it in humans. So once they get it there, they'll apply for permission to be in clinical trials in human diabetes patients. So hopefully, a few years after that, if those clinical trials go well, we could see this device available for everybody, an artificial pancreas. However, I don't want to sound too optimistic. Obviously, the years are adding up as I talk about all these steps that need to happen in the future. So it likely won't be something that's available to everyone for several years, maybe even a decade.
10: It does seem like they've made really good headway then on how to help cure or at least manage type 1 diabetes. So thanks very much for telling us about this artificial pancreas, Alex.
9: Sure. Thanks for having me, Susan.

0: responsible for 25% of that.
1: So even though it's just a gas, there's still a lot of it.
0: Yes. So the scale of the problem is one thing. If we really do want to store this carbon dioxide, even a fraction of it, we're talking about gigatons. In addition to the volume of storage that we would need, there's other issues such as safety, preventing the carbon dioxide from leaking back out, and being able to monitor the storage area.
1: So are we talking about using giant buildings or big gas bubbles, or where would we store all this gas?
0: What I'm talking about, and what's the topic of a paper that recently came out by scientists at Columbia University and Rutgers University, is about geologic carbon sequestration. That means storing carbon dioxide deep underground. So we've been looking at this for many years, but in the United States, previously, they focused a lot of the research on storing carbon dioxide in reservoirs on land, so like depleted oil and gas reservoirs or briny aquifers. So these are all areas of porous sediment deep underground. But these scientists in this new paper are suggesting that we look offshore, and that there could be several advantages to storing carbon dioxide in basalt rock, actually off the East Coast, including New England.
1: About how far off of the coast?
0: The sites they were looking at off of Massachusetts are 50 to 100 miles off the coast. So it's a ways out there, but it's still relatively close to population centers where we produce a large amount of power and a lot of emissions that we would want to try to store.
1: What's so special about basalt? Is that found all over the ocean, or is it just in these particular areas that they're looking at?
0: Basalt is a very common type of rock. It makes up pretty much all of the ocean crust. And the particular basalts they're looking at are layers of sheet-like lava flows, ancient lava flows, that are in these ancient basins on the bottom of the ocean.
1: When you say ancient, do you mean millions of years ago, or when?
0: About 200 million years ago, the crust in this area was stretching and rifting, and that stretching caused certain areas to drop down and form depressions, and that's what these basins are, and they're quite large, and the bottom of these basins was filled in with basalt flows. And then over the 200 million years since then, those basalts were covered up by many layers of sediment. All of this creates advantages. So one thing is that the basalts cover a wide area. So they're really large, and they have potentially a large volume to store carbon dioxide.
1: So this is the giant storage area that we need.
0: Possibly, yes. They suggested that one basin near New Jersey could store the output of 4 power plants for about 40 years. And the reason that basalt has all this storage space is, one thing is that it's a lava rock, and it tends to be bubbly, especially toward the top of the flows. And also the top parts of the flows tend to be broken up and kind of rubbly, and that creates a lot of interconnected spaces where we could inject the carbon dioxide.
1: So the rocks themselves have air pockets in them, or at least pockets that aren't solid rock?
0: Yes, that's a good point you made. These spaces I'm talking about are currently filled with seawater, so there's no air space there. So when we inject the carbon dioxide, we will have to push that seawater out of those spaces. And that is actually one of the big advantages to going offshore. See, if you're onshore and you're injecting carbon dioxide into one of these, like a briny aquifer, you have to figure out what to do with that briny water that's already there. But in the ocean case, when you push that seawater out of there, it just joins a whole bunch of other seawater.
1: And it doesn't raise the level of seawater anything significantly.
0: Oh, no, that would not have a significant change. So like I said, those layers of sediment that are lying on top of these basalt flows, they are advantageous too, because these sediments are really rich in clay and they are very low permeability. Some of their measurements suggest that the sediments are 10,000 times less permeable than the basalt. So that really makes the risk of leakage relatively low.
1: So it's a giant cap, basically, on top of all the basalt.
0: Yes, it's a great cap rock. And also on the sides of the basalt flows, they're sort of confined by the edges of these ancient basins I was talking about. So it's just nice that this whole area is contained. One of the authors described it as a confined sponge. Also, they mentioned another advantage of storing carbon dioxide offshore is there's no property there, so you can avoid a lot of legal concerns that would happen if you were considering pumping carbon dioxide under somebody's land.
1: Are there any concerns that putting carbon dioxide in rocks could cause any type of problem with the Earth's crust, like that there's going to be a pressure buildup or something out there?
0: That's a good question. When you pump carbon dioxide into an aquifer or into these undersea areas, the carbon dioxide has to be pressurized at a slightly higher pressure than the fluid that's in the pore spaces in the rock so that you can push that fluid out of there. So that means that you are pressurizing this area of rock underneath this cap of sediments. So one question is, how might that affect those overlying sediments? Will they be disturbed or deformed in any way that might affect their permeability? So that's one area that the authors are suggesting that we investigate.
1: But they haven't looked at it yet.
0: Right. The main point of this paper was that they identified where they believe these basins and these basalts are. And they talk about why they think that those are promising areas that are worth looking into more. Because if we really are seriously considering large-scale carbon dioxide storage, then we should choose the best possible storage sites.
1: And it sounds like these particular sites off of the East Coast have a lot of positives, especially more so than other alternatives on land.
0: Yes, and I actually haven't even mentioned one of the strongest positives of these offshore basalts, and that is that basalt, the rock, naturally reacts with water and carbon dioxide to form another rock, limestone, a very safe, very common rock that exists all over the ocean. And this reaction takes time, and one thing they want to do is determine exactly what the rate of this reaction is, but it means that over time, the carbon dioxide would be converted permanently into a solid form.
1: And so it would be permanently captured and never have a possibility of leaking out.
0: Right. Some preliminary tests suggest that this process could be as fast as decades, but it may take longer because the reaction, it's a few steps. First, you have to get the carbon dioxide to dissolve in the water. That actually takes a long time. And then that solution will then dissolve some of the basalt rock that frees up these metal ions, and then those ions combine with the solution and make this limestone. So each of those steps takes time. And also, the rate of reaction is different for different types of basalt. So we do have a little more studying to do to understand this, but they think that this mineralizing process could be a great permanent storage solution. Right now, they don't know exactly the area that these basalts cover, and they are proposing to do more detailed surveys and do some drilling and bring up samples so that they can characterize the extent of these basalts and also see if the basalts really do behave the way they expect them to behave based on studies of basalt on land.
1: Well, then it sounds like not only is this a pretty good solution to a lot of the problems that we have with being able to store carbon dioxide for a long period of time, but they're well on their way to some of the extra experiments that they need to do, checking the safety and checking the size of these and exactly how fast the reactions are all going to occur. But sounds very promising that while many people are working on how to reduce emissions in the first place, that at least we may be able to reduce the amount of carbon dioxide that we're releasing into the atmosphere and be able to store it instead. So thanks for telling us about these new giant carbon dioxide storage areas.
0: You're welcome. Thanks for having me.

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2: From Feature Story News in New York, I'm Mitch McCann with the Week in Review. UK Prime Minister Keir Starmer faces a drawn-out wait for a leadership contest after potential rival Andy Burnham announced plans to return to Westminster. The Greater Manchester Mayor says he wants to stand in a by-election in northwest England. If he won it for the Labour Party, he could try to trigger a leadership challenge against Keir Starmer as an MP. Housing Secretary Steve Reid says Labour should be focusing on achievements rather than changing leaders like the previous Conservative government.
3: First quarter of this year, our economy grew faster than any of the other seven biggest economies on the planet. That means next week the Chancellor can stand up and announce real help for families and businesses that are struggling with the cost of living crisis. But people aren't feeling that enough yet. So we need to focus more on how we get that change to be real in people's lives. We don't need to be talking to each other in the ways that the Tories did.
2: The US-China summit in Beijing has ended with a note of stability despite few details of progress on trade deals. US President Donald Trump called it an incredible visit, but tensions clearly remain over the issues of tariffs and Taiwan. Nick Harper reports from Washington.
4: Donald Trump made lots of warm but somewhat vague responses to what had been achieved. He said it had been an incredible visit with fantastic trade deals and that lots of problems had been settled. He said that American farmers would be very happy with the deals. There's a possibility that China, he said, would buy billions of dollars of soybeans. On Boeing aircraft, he said China would buy 200 with a promise to buy a further 750. However, the two sides did not decide to extend the tariff truce due to run out at the end of this year. And on the issue of Taiwan, the US president said he would make a decision in the coming days on whether to sign off on a $14 billion arms package to the island, a move that will likely anger Beijing. But the summit has stabilised relations with no clear deterioration.
2: South Carolina's top court has overturned Alex Murdoch's double murder conviction. The disgraced lawyer was convicted in 2023 of murdering his wife Maggie and their 22-year-old son Paul in a case that captivated the nation. Murdoch now faces retrial. Tony Waterman has more.
5: In a unanimous opinion, the South Carolina Supreme Court justices say Murdoch was denied his right to a fair trial because a county court clerk had influenced jurors. They accuse Rebecca Hills of placing her fingers on the scales of justice after jurors testified that she suggested they not trust Murdoch's testimony. State prosecutors had tried to argue that there was no evidence the comments changed the outcome of the trial. The top court has ordered a retrial, and Murdoch will remain in jail until that happens.
2: Differences between the UAE and Iran spilled into the BRICS foreign ministers' meeting, with Tehran accusing Abu Dhabi of participating in strikes against it. These differences, analysts say, could complicate BRICS chair India's efforts to issue a joint statement at the end of the meeting on Friday. Foreign ministers of the bloc, that includes India, Iran, UAE, Russia and China, among others, have been meeting in New Delhi. Ishan Garg tells us more.
6: To end this session with a joint statement is certainly going to be hard because we haven't seen a joint statement from the BRICS grouping since the war in Iran started. There was another meeting of deputy prime minister which ended with a chair summary of the meetings without a joint communique, which is diplomatic speak for essentially saying that the bloc couldn't agree on common language. And the common language that is in question is how to describe the war in Iran. Now, Iran, which is a member of the BRICS grouping, wants in the joint communique to be strong condemnation of US and Israeli strikes on its own territory, while on the other hand you have UAE, which wants to call Iran the aggressor of this conflict. India is finding itself in a delicate position where it has to balance not only the two BRICS members, UAE and Iran, but it also has to balance its own close ties with Washington and Tel Aviv.
2: And finally, World Football's governing body has revealed who will perform at the World Cup halftime show in New Jersey this coming July, with less than a month until the tournament begins. Shakira, Madonna and K-pop group BTS are set to perform during the halftime break of the FIFA World Cup final on July 19 at MetLife Stadium. with a performance being put together by Chris Martin of Coldplay. The show is likely to mirror a Super Bowl halftime show, with FIFA's president saying this will be a historic moment for the FIFA World Cup and a show befitting the biggest sporting event in the world. 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
0: Cigarette smoking is the leading preventable cause of death in the U.S. More than 400,000 people die from it each year. The decline in smoking rates has stalled in the past 5 years. One in five adults continues to smoke cigarettes. About half of them will die early from smoking-related causes. 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
9: Hello, everybody. This is Melissa McChesney, and here I am again with your latest weekly updates from the audio news from Archaeologica. In a moment, you'll hear a sample of the best stories posted online by our partner, archaeologica.org. Please go to the Archaeology Channel Facebook page and tell us what you think, or post a message on our social networking site, ArchaeoSeek. Construction workers in Bali have stumbled upon a very large and early Hindu temple. A new research effort aims to decipher an old and baffling writing system. Archaeologists in Guatemala announced they have found one of the oldest known tombs of a Maya ruler. And excavations near Barcelona in the summer of 2012 recovered the oldest human figurine known from the Iberian Peninsula. We couldn't do this show without a little help from our friends, so we're really grateful to our supporting members, and we ask that the rest of you get on board and send us some support as well. Please go to the new and improved archaeologychannel.org and participate in our membership program. And now, here's Laura Pettigrew with the audio news from Archaeologica. We hope you find this to be a valuable part of your day.
10: Welcome to the audio news from Archaeologica. I'm Laura Pettigrew, and these are the headlines in archaeological and historical news from October 21st to October 27th, 2012. Our first story is from Indonesia, where construction workers in Bali have discovered what may be the biggest early Hindu temple ever found on the Indonesian island. The workers were digging a drain in the island's capital, Denpasar, at a Hindu study center when they encountered the remains of the stone temple. They reported the discovery to the Bali Archaeology Office, which then unearthed substantial foundations of a structure that the excavation team dates from around the 13th to 15th centuries. According to Wayan Swantika, the team leader, they think this is the biggest ancient Hindu temple ever discovered in Bali. Swantika estimated the age of the find by the square structure's similarity to ancient temples found in East Java of the same era. The use of strengthening layers in between the stone courses is also characteristic of the 13th or 14th century structures. Local residents also have found ceramic wares from the period at the site. The excavation is still in progress, and the research team does not yet know whether they will unearth enough stones to allow them to reconstruct the temple. The construction workers found the first stone 1 meter underground. The building stones measure up to 1 meter long by 40 centimeters deep and wide. When the excavation team began uncovering more stones, they revealed what they believe is the foundation of the structure's east wing, which is 20 meters long, or about 66 feet. The popular resort island of Bali is known for retaining its Hindu culture, despite being surrounded by Islam on Indonesia's other islands. Indonesia has the biggest Muslim population in the world. Researchers at Oxford University in the UK hope new technology and crowdsourcing on the internet will help them decipher the world's oldest writing system that still remains a mystery. The ancient writing from what is now southwest Iran, called Proto-Elamite, was used in the Bronze Age between 3200 and 2900 BC, but has baffled academics who long ago found Rosetta Stones to solve the riddle of Egyptian hieroglyphics and other ancient languages. Although Proto-Elamite was borrowed from neighboring Mesopotamia, its scribes devised their own symbols that have made it all but undecipherable for millennia. Now, however, scholars believe they have the tools to make significant headway. According to Jacob Dahl, a fellow in the Oriental Studies Department at Oxford University, they think they are finally on the point of making a breakthrough into this unknown, uncharted territory of human history. Dahl and other researchers at Oxford have spent more than a decade studying the right-to-left writing on clay tablets. They have deciphered 1,200 symbols, but that merely scratches the surface. Even basic words like cattle remain unidentified. Now the scholars have turned to a device known as a reflectance transformation imaging system, or RTI. Developed by a team of international developers, RTI uses light to capture photos of every groove on a clay tablet to produce super-sharp images. Dahl's team shipped an RTI machine to the Louvre Museum in Paris, home to the world's largest trove of proto-Elamite tablets, and exposed the tablets to them. The high-resolution images are to be put online to allow academics around the world to crowdsource a translation, ideally within 2 years. One reason this ancient script has proven particularly maddening to scholars is that it appears to be full of mistakes, which makes deciphering it much more difficult. Investigators also have lacked bilingual text to use for comparison or any lists of places, names, or other sets of words to use as a reference. In addition, scholars do not know how the language was spoken and thus lack phonetic clues that might have helped their work. Even so, the Proto-Elamite writing system is hugely important to experts in ancient languages because it was the first to use syllables and represents the first recorded example of one people adopting writing from another people nearby. In Guatemala, archaeologists announced they have uncovered the tomb of a very early Mayan ruler, complete with rich jade jewelry and decoration. Researchers said the find at Guatemala's Tecalicabay temple site could help shed light on the formative years of Maya culture. According to Miguel Orego, an archaeologist with the Mexican government's research team, carbon dating indicates the tomb was built between 700 and 400 BC, several hundred years before the Mayan culture reached its height. This is the oldest tomb found so far at Tecalicabay, a site in southern Guatemala that dates back 2,900 years. According to Orego, a necklace depicting a vulture-headed human figure appears to identify the tomb's occupant as an Aja, or ruler. This symbol gives the burial greater importance, showing that he is one of the earliest rulers at Tecalicabay. No bones turned up during the excavation of the tomb in September, but they appear to have been there once and subsequently decayed. The rich array of jade articles in the tomb will provide clues about patterns of production and trade at this pre-classic city. According to Susan Gillespie, an archaeologist at the University of Florida, who was not involved in the excavation, older tombs are recorded from ruling circles at the Maya site of Copan in Honduras, as well as in southern Mexico, where the Olmec culture, a predecessor to the Maya, flourished. Olmec influences are present in the area around Tecalicabay, indicating possible links. The city is near the center of jadeite production, so the artifacts in the tomb could shed light on early techniques and trade in jade, which the Maya considered to have sacred properties. Our final story is from Spain, where a recently unearthed ceramic idol, missing a head and some limbs, may be the most ancient human figurine ever found in Spain. The 3-inch-long pottery fragment came to light over the summer during excavations at Can Sadurní Cave in Begues, Barcelona province, at a site already known for the discovery of the oldest evidence of beer drinking in Europe. Researchers say the statuette is 6,500 years old, making it the most ancient human figurine in Catalonia, as well as the whole Iberian Peninsula. The majority of Neolithic idols found in the Mediterranean are female, but the lack of breasts on the torso suggests this figurine is male. Holes in the arms indicate it was strung on a cord or a leather strap to be used as a necklace or to decorate a residence. According to a statement from the University of Barcelona, the characteristics of the figure show its religious or spiritual importance. Because of its likely magical or religious significance, and the fact that Begues residents are sometimes given the Catalan nickname El Encantats, or the Enchanted, archaeologists have called the figurine El Encantat de Begues. The lower limbs seemed to be attached to the torso at an angle, suggesting that when the figurine was whole, it would have been in a sitting position or would have had its legs bent. From what is left of its arms, archaeologists believe its upper limbs were outstretched. Based on the shaping of the top of the neck, the team also suspects that the figure's head would have been mobile and interchangeable, fitting into the neck hole like a puzzle piece. The figurine is an important indicator of the relevance that San Sidorni might have had as a meeting point for the inhabitants of the closest areas during the Neolithic Age. The dig at Can Sidorni is led by researchers from the University of Barcelona and a local research organization. The team hopes further excavations at the cave will turn up other fragments of the figurine. That wraps up the news for this week. For more stories and daily news updates, visit Archaeologica on the World Wide Web at archaeologica.org, where all the news is history. I'm Laura Pettigrew, and I'll see you next week.
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12: On Being a Consultant, the Monday Morning Memo for May 30th, 2011. Once a month, my partners and I have a video conference. We solve problems together, and I share a few stories about things I learned the hard way. Craig Arthur, director of Wizard of Ads Australia, tells me these stories are his favorite parts of our time together. Listening to my silly stories, he sees how to sidestep predictable problems. Many years ago, my friend John Young said to me,
13: "Roy, do you know the difference between a smart man and a wise man?"
12: "Say on, John."
13: "A smart man makes a mistake, learns from it, and never makes that mistake again. A wise man finds a smart man and learns from him how to avoid that mistake altogether."
12: I play the role of smart man for my partners so that they can be better wise men. Wise man. Wizard. Wizard with an S. Wizard with a Z. You'll find that progression in the Oxford English Dictionary. Hence, Wizards of Ads. Solomon said,
14: "There was a man all alone. He had neither son nor brother. There was no end to his toil, yet his eyes were not content with his wealth. Two are better than one, because they have a good return for their labor. If either of them falls down, one can help the other up. But pity anyone who falls and has no one to help them up. Also, if two lie down together, they will keep warm. But how can one keep warm alone? Though one may be overpowered, two can defend themselves. A cord of three strands is not quickly broken." Ecclesiastes chapter 4.
12: The job of the consultant begins with an inventory of the client's limiting factors. What are the impediments that are tripping my client up and holding him back? The client will always tell you the problem is
15: not enough traffic, not enough phone calls, not enough selling opportunities.
12: But these are not limiting factors. A shortage of selling opportunities is merely the symptom of a problem. The real question is, why do we have a shortage of selling opportunities? A consultant probing for limiting factors is a bit like a doctor poking, prodding, and asking,
16: "Does this hurt?"
12: About 20 years ago, I was hired by a retailer who occupied a landmark location in his small town. His grandfather had opened that store 105 years earlier. My client's problem was
15: not enough traffic.
12: My job, of course, was to increase traffic. But a question hovered in the air between us. That question quivered and glowed and throbbed until I finally blurted it out. The people who don't buy from us, is it because they don't know about us? Or is it because

0: types of media, a low visibility location, the wrong inventory, or a strong competitor. When a business owner has a capable, highly motivated competitor, he or she will usually explain this limiting factor in one of three ways.
1: 1.
2: We don't think about them. I believe we should focus on what we're doing, not on what our competitors are doing.
1: 2.
3: Yes, they're big, all right, but that's not really my customer. They sell to the type of customer we don't really want. You can't be all things to all people.
1: 3.
4: They're dishonest. Horrible liars and cheats. You just wouldn't believe some of the things they do.
0: Every business owner has a blind spot. Do you know yours? That was a trick question. Of course you don't know your blind spot. If you knew it was there, it wouldn't be a blind spot. When a business owner can't figure out how to take his company to the next level, it's usually because the stairway that will take him there is hiding behind his blind spot. You can't see your own blind spot because you're on the inside looking out. The first step of a good consultant is to be a friendly pair of eyes on the outside looking in. A friendly pair of eyes to help you evaluate your limiting factors. A friendly pair of eyes to help you find the message you must shout to the world. A friendly pair of eyes to show you the opportunity that hides behind your blind spot. I'm very proud of my Wizard of Ads partners. They're doing a lot of good for a lot of people. Roy H. Williams.
5: P.S. Thank you for listening to the Monday Morning Memo. We would like to remind you that this audio is only the tip of the iceberg. The rest is hidden under the waters of the Internet. To dive into those waters, just go to MondayMorningMemo.com, open up the latest memo or any memo, click the picture under the title, and begin exploring the depths. The secrets, the craziness, and the big thoughts are waiting for you to find. Come back up to the surface and survey the upcoming courses at...
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7: I'm Ben Hooper, and this is Weekend Odds and Ends, a special Friday edition of the UPI Alt News Minute for March 27th, 2026. First up, Philadelphia International Airport celebrated National Cheesesteak Day by breaking the Guinness World Record for the longest line of cheesesteaks. Airport eateries from PHL Food and Shops teamed up with the City of Philadelphia's Department of Aviation to assemble 1,291 cheesesteaks on the concourse between Terminals B and C on Tuesday. The sandwiches were made from a total 225 pounds of cheese sauce, 990 pounds of shaved beef, and 1,291 foot-long rolls. A Guinness World Records adjudicator was on hand to confirm the snaking line of sandwiches was enough to create a new record. Moving on from delicious airport eats to incredible strength feats, a Finnish man used his body piercings to break the Guinness World Record for the heaviest vehicle pulled by the nipples, 2,184 pounds. The professional circus performer, known as the Baron, had his partner sit in a carriage to bring it up to weight on the set of Guinness World Records' German TV show in Munich. He used the piercings on what he described as the world's strongest nipples to pull the carriage, breaking the previous record of 2,179.27 pounds, which was set by American Sage Werbach, a.k.a. the Great Nippolini. The Baron previously broke the Guinness World Record for the heaviest weight lifted by the nipples in 2013, when he lifted 71.87 pounds of weight and held it for over 8 seconds. Meanwhile, in celestial news, meteorite hunters have descended on an Ohio county where a massive fireball last week left fragments behind, including one possible fragment in a resident's driveway. The car-sized asteroid broke up over northeast Ohio on March 17th, and in recent days, meteorite hunters have descended on Medina County in the hopes of recovering fragments of rocks from space. December Harris, a local resident who has been searching for pieces of of the meteorite, said a walnut-sized piece appears to have landed right in her family's driveway. Medina's sixth grader, Evan Waite, found a 3-gram meteorite fragment behind Sharon Elementary School after

0: after his mother previously found two smaller pieces. Case Western Reserve University professor and researcher Ralph Harvey said some pieces that survived reentry might be as large as grapefruits. Harvey offered some tips for hunters searching for their own fragments. He said, "If it looks burned up a little on the outside, and it's got a different kind of texture or color on the inside, and it's in the wrong place, that's where you start going, And finally, authorities in Wisconsin's Juneau County are asking local residents to be on the lookout for a kangaroo that escaped from a petting zoo. The Juneau County Sheriff's Office said the kangaroo, named Chesney, pulled a full-on prison break from Sunshine Farm in Nisida on Wednesday. The Sheriff's Office wrote, "Only in Wisconsin would we wake up to, 'Have you seen this kangaroo?'" The post included a photo of Chesney clad in a fashionable denim diaper, but the petting zoo said the marsupial was not wearing it when he escaped. A follow-up post Friday morning said Chesney is still on the loose, but was spotted by a drone team Thursday night. The kangaroo appears to be hanging around the same general area. For these stories, and more national, international, sports, entertainment, science, and odd news from United Press International, visit UPI.com. Follow the UPI Odd News Minute on YouTube and TikTok. If you found a meteor fragment, what would you do with it? Tell us in the comments.
1: This week on the Public Square, we've been talking about our monthly update and the content that's there. You can receive that by going online to thepublicsquare.com. Dave, how should we wrap up the week on this final day?
2: Well, the theme of the conversation on the update is, do we still matter? Can we still make a difference? And there's lots of people who don't believe that they can anymore. They really believe that the administrative state has grown so large and so pervasive that they've got to do an Atlas shrug. They've got to make all the money they can and then head for the hills, because no one can stop the size of the state. It's too late now, and it's helpless, it's hopeless, and it's over for America. Wayne, I don't believe the Bible ever gives us that pathway of retreat.
1: Not at all.
2: There's evil in the world. Is that a surprise to God? I don't think so. He knew we'd be born in the time and place that we are. Does all the evil we're surrounded with surprise God? Of course not. So what are we here for? We're here to be a witness. We're here to be salt and light in the midst of this culture and to let people understand that truth ultimately prevails. Think of Jeremiah. Jeremiah was a prophet who God said, "I want you to go out and do all these things that I'm telling you to do to bear witness to me. And by the way, nobody's going to listen to you, but I want you to go anyhow." You know why? Well, there's a lot of reasons. One of them I can tell you personally is it inspires me to know that somebody would believe God even if they wouldn't get the results. But St. Paul comes and tells us that our responsibility is to overcome evil by doing good. We're surrounded by stories from World War II and throughout all of this time. We're surrounded by the moms and dads who gave up so much to keep liberty alive for us. The purpose of this monthly update is to help people understand if you study history and you study the Bible, you realize God's still in the overcoming business and we can be too.
1: So let's not weary in doing good. Thanks for listening to The Public Square online, thepublicsquare.com.
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2: This week's question comes from Robert in Lufkin, USA. He asks, what is black dark matter? How can we not know where 96% of the universe's matter is? What makes us think it's there, or somewhere, or wherever?
3: You are listening to
0: the Ontario Science Centre.
2: Well, forgive my naivety, but I don't quite get it. I mean, I admit it. Sometimes in life, if I can't see it, I have a hard time believing it exists. Yet, physicists and astronomers seem pretty certain dark matter is out there. And they sure know what they're talking about a lot more than I do. Anyway, Robert's question stated that about 96% of the universe's matter is, well, you know, dark. You can't see it. Look in a telescope and you'll see stars, you can see planets and comets, and lots of stuff up there. So what I don't get is how can 96% of this be invisible to us? Anyway, podcasting to you from the Ontario Science Centre in Toronto, Canada, I'm Ken Dixon. To help me get my head around dark matter today is the always illuminating Zoran Mischievich, a researcher programmer here. So, Zoran, is dark matter really dark? And does it matter?
4: No, it definitely matters.
2: If we can't see it, why would anyone think it's out there?
4: Well, Ken, you have to understand that in astronomy, as in every other science, you can detect objects in two ways.
2: Right.
4: You can either see them directly, mm-hmm. you observe them, or you can observe the effect that they have on other objects.
2: Okay.
4: Now, cosmologists have stipulated this theory that, and I've seen numbers between 85 and 95%,
2: right.
4: You cannot see between 85 and 95% of matter in the universe, and we call it dark matter. It sounds strange, but you also have to understand science and cosmology evolves all the time. If you think of old maps,
2: yes.
4: 500, 600 years ago,
2: right.
4: and you had vast swaths being marked terra incognita, well, dark matter stands for terra incognita. We know that there is something out there, something huge, a lot of matter, mm-hmm. Quoted, that we cannot see, but we can detect because it has huge gravitational effects on galaxy clusters.
2: So how long, then, have researchers kind of thought dark matter exists? How long has this been a theory out there?
4: The theory started off back in the early 30s, 1933.
2: Okay.
4: A Swiss astronomer named Fritz Zwicky observed clusters of galaxies.
2: Uh-huh.
4: And he deduced by the motion and the velocities of those galaxies that they were moving way too fast.
2: Hmm.
4: So he figured, well, if they're moving way too fast, there must be some gravitational force that is keeping them together.
2: Okay.
4: And we can't see all that mass, so he called that dark matter.
2: Right.
4: So his theory was not really taken seriously for a while because astronomers and cosmologists thought, well, there could be a lot of contamination in the observations, like foreground galaxies. Galaxies are really far away even though they travel really fast.
2: Right.
4: Even if you observe them for 5 years, you're still looking at a still picture pretty
2: much.
4: Yeah,
2: yeah. That's right, because they're just not moving that much in the sky
4: really.
2: Over 5 years, yeah.
4: Yeah, they're very, very far away. However, back in the late 60s and early 70s, another astronomer, Vera Rubin, found another kind of proof that uh-huh. corroborated this theory of dark matter. We know that all the galaxies rotate around its center, like planets rotate around the sun.
2: Right.
4: And all the stars, the billions, the hundreds of billions of stars in the galaxy, also conform to Kepler's laws that say that the speed of rotation depends on their distance from the center mm-hmm. and the mass contained within the orbit.
2: So to try and break it down a bit then, I mean, my basic understanding, I think you said this, is that it's gravity that keeps us spinning round and round the sun.
4: Yes.
2: And it's gravity, too, that keeps the sun spinning around the black hole in the center of our galaxy.
4: That's right.
2: And so this theory of dark matter is somewhat explaining what keeps galaxies spinning around out there?
4: Clusters of galaxies spinning together.
2: Right.
4: And also individual galaxies. Our sun is pretty much on the periphery of the galaxy, and it rotates around the center at a certain speed. Now, if there wasn't enough mass in the galaxy, and we know that mass will induce gravity, then the sun would be flung out of the galaxy.
2: Okay.
4: Not just our sun.
2: And everything, star. Right, right.
4: Exactly. So by doing these measurements of galactic rotation curves, the estimate is that we cannot see 85 to 95% of the mass that is holding the galaxy together. Now, we call it dark matter.
2: Right.
4: But we don't really know what it is.
2: I still find it, a little hard to think of how we're able to measure this then. I mean, I know you can use a telescope to look up into space and see stars and planets and comets and things. Are we using the telescope to kind of see the effects of dark matter, or is there some way we can be measuring it out there? A telescope seems like a pretty limited thing when it comes to a lot of stuff.
4: They are, but as I said, you can see objects two ways. You can either see the radiation they emit, be it light or X-rays or whatever,
2: right?
4: Or by the effects that object has on other objects. So with telescopes, we can observe the motions of the stars, the motions of the galaxies, measure them. We can measure the light intensity. There are certain benchmarks that astronomers have, like supernova explosions. Believe me, it's way more complex than what I'm I'm explaining it now.
2: If it's really that new a theory, though, I mean, my general experience with these sorts of things is that they're not always that accepted by the community out there. You're saying it first came about in the 30s and took up to the 60s for it to really start to gain some traction. Are there competing theories out there as to explain what we're seeing?
4: There are several theories. This one works fine for now. But it is evolving. There are other theories that basically state that maybe we don't understand gravity in the first place. We understand gravity the way Newton explained it, but maybe it works differently on galactic and galactic cluster sizes. So that could be an alternative explanation. It sounds weird, but you cannot discard it. It's a theory in evolution.
2: The whole subject sounds kind of weird to me, but I think you've more or less made sense of it in my head. So we've got to wrap it up for today. Thanks for coming out.
4: My pleasure.
2: And hey, Robert, how about next time asking something I can get my head around? You know, like why leaves are green, or can cockroaches survive on the moon, or that kind of stuff. Nah, I'm just kidding. Thanks for sending in your question. And if you out there have a question for the Redshift report, get to a computer and send it in. Visit redshiftnow.ca, click the Contact Us button, and write me an email. Until next time, I'm Ken Nixon with the Redshift Report. Remember, question everything, especially me.

Today is May 17th on Tidbits in Time, a big day. Stay with me to hear about the running of the first Kentucky Derby. A military jet fires upon the USS Stark during peacetime and says, oops. You'll hear about a dot-com crash and burn. And we'll introduce you to William Jefferson Blythe III. All that plus the microchip that insisted 2 plus 2 equals 5 for unusually large values of 2. Tidbits in Time is next. On May 17, 1946, William Jefferson Blythe Jr. died at age 28 in an automobile accident some 3 months before the birth of his son, William Jefferson Blythe III. The son later changed his name to William Jefferson Bill Clinton, and after a stint as the governor of Arkansas, became the 42nd president of the United States. His wife, Hillary Rodham Clinton, recently lost her bid for the presidency in 2016. May 17, 1875 saw the first running of the Kentucky Derby. It was won by Aristides, owned by Henry Price McGrath, a barroom brawler who worked his way up from crooked dice games in his native Kentucky to owning posh gambling parlors in New Orleans and New York City. Selling out and retiring, he returned to Kentucky to a life of breeding, racing, and betting thoroughbreds. He also gave the most fabulous parties in Lexington, serving burgoo along with oceans of fine liquor. May 17, 1987, the guided missile frigate USS Stark was fired upon by an Iraqi fighter jet, striking her port side with two missiles. The first was a dud, but spewed flaming rocket fuel, and the second exploded in crew quarters, killing 37 sailors and injuring an additional 21. Iraq said, oops, sorry, just a mistake, and America didn't retaliate. Stark limped to harbor, $142 million in repairs were made, and she eventually returned to duty. It was on May 17, 2000 that the tech company Boo.com failed, attempting to become the largest online sports e-retailer in the world, with plans to set up stores in Europe and America simultaneously. They instead became the worst, most impressive dot-com flameout ever, burning through $135 million in capital in just 18 months. Accused of lavish overspending, the founders said they only took the Concorde 3 times and used discount coupons. May 17, 1993, the Pentium chip was unveiled. If they'd continued the prior naming convention, it would have been called the 80586, but they needed something distinct to be able to trademark the name in the U.S. It had nearly 3 times the clock speed of the 486 and more than double the transistors at 3.1 million. In just a few decades, computers have greatly increased in power and speed, while prices have dropped substantially. For your very

0: 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For Tidbits in Time, this has been Gene Van.
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2: Hi there, I'm Thane Maynard. When you see a flying fish, chances are, given its large wing fins, that your first assumption would be that it's a bird. Once they take to the air, they can flap and glide for nearly 200 meters, the length of about two football fields. There are about 40 species of flying fish, and with speciation comes morphological differences. The two-wingers variety have two well-built pectoral or side fins that provide them with lift that they need to fly. On the other hand, the four-wingers not only use their strong pectoral fins, but also tap into the power of their pelvic or bottom fins. However, the fin that makes the real difference is the tail, which is similar to a rudder on a boat, and it helps steer the flying fish during flight. How they remain in the air can be understood by looking at their anatomy. Flying fish have a rigid frame, streamlined bodies, a reinforced spinal cord, a large cumulative fin surface area, and lower body weight. These are all characteristics that allow the fish to stay in flight due to drag reduction, something that airplane gliders based their design on in the 1930s.
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6: On today's broadcast, Samsung Electronics chairman urges unity across the Samsung group while the company's labor union replaces its chief negotiator ahead of fresh talks. U.S. President Donald Trump says he and Chinese President Xi Jinping discuss major issues including North Korea, Taiwan, and Iran during their summit in Beijing. And nearly 7,700 people apply to run in the June 3rd local elections and by-elections, which are just weeks away. This is KBS World Radio News. I'm Rosine Park. Negotiations between labor and management at Samsung Electronics over performance-based bonuses will resume on Saturday after management agreed to meet the union's demand and change its top negotiator. Choi Sung-ho, chair of the Samsung Electronics branch of Samsung Electronics Labor Union, announced that he soon expects to meet with the new chief negotiator, Yeo Myung-gu, who heads the people team at the company's device solutions division. The union has accepted a request to allow former negotiator Vice President Kim Yong-ro to attend the talks without verbal participation in order to facilitate understanding of the negotiation process. Regarding Samsung Electronics Chairman Lee Jae-yong's public apology regarding the impasse in labor management negotiations, the union leader said though it will take time to restore trust between the two sides, he hoped the company will make such efforts. Samsung Electronics Chairman Lee Jae-yong has apologized to the tech giant's customers around the world after the company's unionized workers announced plans to launch a general strike next week over performance-based bonuses. Upon his return from an overseas trip on Saturday, Lee said he was sincerely sorry for causing anxiety and concern over internal issues. The chairman also apologized to the South Korean people and thanked the government and officials for their efforts to resolve the situation. Lee then emphasized that the unionized workers and others at the company were one unit and one family. He said it was time to gather strength through wisdom and move in one direction, adding that he would weather the storm by himself. Despite management's proposal to resume talks, the company's largest union announced that employees will walk out from Thursday through June 7th unless management agrees to set bonuses at 15% of operating profit, abolish the payout cap, and systematize the bonus system. U.S. President Donald Trump says he discussed a range of major issues, including North Korea, Taiwan, and Iran, with Chinese President Xi Jinping during their summit in Beijing. Trump also claimed Xi asked him how the U.S. would respond if China attacked Taiwan. Yoon So-young has more.
7: You know, I have a very good relationship with
4: Kim Jong-un.
7: Speaking to reporters aboard Air Force One after wrapping up his visit to China, U.S. President Donald Trump confirmed that he discussed the North Korea issue with President Xi Jinping, saying he maintains a good relationship with North Korean leader Kim Jong-un and that the two have been in recent contact. He stopped short, however, of offering specifics.
4: But I have a good relationship with him. He's been respectful of our country.
7: On efforts to end the war with Iran, Trump said a 20-year halt to Tehran's nuclear program would be acceptable, but stressed that it would have to be a real commitment. He also claimed Xi also agreed that Tehran should abandon its nuclear weapons program and that the Strait of Hormuz should be reopened. On Taiwan, one of the most closely watched items on the summit agenda, Trump said he and Xi talked a lot, adding that he doesn't believe there is a dispute with China and that he made no commitments on the issue. The U.S. president said Xi asked him whether Washington would defend Taiwan in the event of a Chinese attack, a question he declined to answer. If accurate, the exchange could be interpreted as a sign that Beijing is weighing military options. Trump also said he discussed U.S. arms sales to Taiwan with Xi, a potentially significant departure from the 1982 assurance that Washington would not consult Beijing in advance on such sales. China, for its part, announced that President Xi will pay a state visit to the U.S. this fall, suggesting summit-level diplomacy between the two countries will continue. While emphasizing the diplomatic common ground between Washington and Beijing, Trump said tariffs, which are a far more sensitive issue, were not discussed. Yoon Soo-hyang, KBS World Radio News.
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6: Nearly 7,700 people have applied to run in the June 3rd local elections and by-elections after the two-day candidate registration period closed Friday. According to the National Election Commission, 7,791 applications were received, of which 7,668 were completed as of 8 p.m. following application reviews. 51 people had applied to run for 16 positions to head the country's major provincial and city governments, with 579 others seeking top jobs in other cities, wards, and counties. 47 applications were received for by-elections in 14 districts nationwide. Official campaigning will run between May 21st and June 2nd, during which time the candidates will be allowed to canvass using vehicles, give public speeches, and put up posters and banners. A new KBS poll shows the ruling Democratic Party's Jung Won-ho in front as the preferred candidate in the Seoul mayoral race over his main opposition People Power Party rival Oh Se-hoon, with the June 3rd local elections just weeks away. According to the survey released on Friday, 43% of respondents back Jung compared to the incumbent Oh's 32%, an 11-point gap that is outside the margin of error of plus or minus 3.5 percentage points. Approval ratings for both candidates remained unchanged from the April 30th KBS survey. In the southeastern city of Busan, DP candidate Jeon Jae-soo garnered 42% of support, while incumbent mayor Park Hong-jun of the PPP received 33%, with the significant gap between them also outside the margin of error. In the by-election for Gyeonggi Province's Pyeongtaek-bi District, it was neck and neck between the DP's Kim Yong-nam, the PPP's Yoo Yi-dong, and the Minor Reform Party candidate Jo Guk, who received 24%, 18%, and 22% support, respectively. In Gyeonggi's Hanam-a District, the DP's Lee Kwang-jae was 11 percentage points ahead of the PPP's Lee Yong, 42% against 31%, outside the margin of error of plus or minus 4.4 percentage points. The final roster of the South Korean men's team for the 2026 FIFA World Cup, set to be co-hosted by the United States, Canada, and Mexico, has been announced. The list of players on the 26-member national team, led by head coach Hong Myung-bo, was revealed at 4 p.m. Saturday at the KT building in Seoul's Gwanghwamun area. Los Angeles Football Club forward Son Heung-min was picked as captain, his fourth consecutive World Cup entry. The roster also includes other foreign league players, such as Lee Jae-sung, Lee Kang-in, and Kim Min-jae. Half-German, half-Korean midfielder Jens Kastrup was selected as the first foreign-born biracial player on the national team, and K-leaguer Lee Gi-hyuk of Gangwon FC was a surprise pick, having only played one A match. Hong, along with the coaching staff and support teams, will depart on Monday for the pre-tournament training camp in Salt Lake City ahead of friendlies against Trinidad and Tobago on May 31st and El Salvador on June 4th. Bright sunny skies across the country on Saturday, with harmful UV index and ozone levels expected in most regions throughout the afternoon. Looking ahead, the Korea Meteorological Administration forecasts Sunday's morning lows to range between 12 and 19 degrees Celsius, with daytime highs reaching 25 to 33 degrees. In the capital, Seoul, a morning low of 16 degrees and a daytime high of 31 degrees are expected. The early summer-like temperatures will likely persist through early next week, with rain in the forecast on Wednesday. And that's the news from KBS World Radio's News Center in Seoul. I'm Rosine Park. You can also catch our news from our website at world.kbs.co.kr.
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9: Welcome back, everybody. This is Rick Pettigrew. We have four fascinating news stories for you today from this past week of Archaeologica. Send us feedback on the Archaeology Channel Facebook page or post a message on our social networking site, ArchaeoSeek. A new study offers many lines of evidence to argue that an exploding comet brought about an end to North American megafauna as well as the Clovis culture. Examination of the world's oldest mummies in Southeast Asia shows that they were smoke-dried. A thorough analysis of an artfully sculpted marble head from a Roman-era site in Crimea points to the identity of the woman it depicts. And a newly found submerged port in Egypt offers hope that the tomb of Cleopatra can be found. 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We now have hundreds of titles you can binge upon on Roku, including our recent video about searching for the lost aircraft of Amelia Earhart. 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Again, that link is heritagetac.org. Our tour program, TAC Tours, will continue in February 2026 with our tour of spectacular sites from the impressive civilizations of Cambodia, including Angkor Wat. 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The link to our tour program is at archaeologychannel.org/tours. And now here's Zane Clayton, in for Laura Kennedy, with the audio news from Archaeologica. We hope you find this to be a valuable part of your day.
10: Welcome to the audio news from Archaeologica. I'm Zane Clayton, filling in for Laura Kennedy, and these are the headlines in archaeological and historical news for the week of September 14th through the 20th, 2025. We begin this week in the southwestern United States, where archaeologists have identified evidence of an era-defining comet explosion some 13,000 years ago. As reported by phys.org, three archaeological sites were the focus of this study: Murray Springs in Arizona, Blackwater Draw in New Mexico, and Arlington Canyon, located on California's Channel Islands. Here, the research team located shocked quartz, grains of sand that had been deformed by extreme pressures and temperatures. James Kennett, UC Santa Barbara Professor Emeritus of Earth Science, led the research team that analyzed these locations. Kennett, together with other archaeologists, had spent decades building the case for the so-called Younger Dryas impact hypothesis. According to this view, the explosion of a fragmented comet over Earth may have played a key role in the extinction of the megafauna that roamed the region at the time, including mammoths and mastodons, as well as the disappearance of the Clovis culture. These groups vanished as the Younger Dryas Cool episode began. This millennia-long period was a sudden return to near-ice age conditions, occurring during what had been an overall warming out of the last glacial period. Archaeologists have long debated what set off the beginning of this episode. According to Kennett, the explosion of a fragmented comet may have sent shockwaves and extreme heat to Earth. This would have triggered widespread burning, generating smoke, soot, and dust that blocked the sun, causing an impact winter. The impact and the harsh conditions it triggered may have made the climate inhospitable for the megafauna and Clovis people alike. As described in the journal PLOS One, Kennett's team utilized a variety of techniques to analyze the minerals found at the California, Arizona, and New Mexico sites. They found that the grains had been shocked at very high temperatures and pressures, far outside of what could have been caused by volcanic or ancient human activity. Although no impact crater is in evidence, shocked quartz is a significant indicator of a comet's explosion. Cosmic collisions that take place above Earth's surface, known as touchdown airbursts, tend not to leave significant evidence on the Earth's landscape. Given the other impact proxies identified in the same layer of sediment as the shocked quartz, including nanodiamonds and carbon-rich black mat, this study's findings point to the hypothesized cosmic playing a major role in the story of this region's megafaunal extinction and Clovis culture collapse. Next, we head to Southeast Asia, where a recent study is shedding new light on the history of human mummification. As reported by Live Science, an analysis of ancient graves in China, the Philippines, Thailand, Malaysia, Indonesia, and Laos has revealed something new about the world's oldest known human mummies. Created 10,000 years ago, they predate the practice of mummification in Egypt and Chile. As the research team detailed in the Proceedings of the National Academy of Sciences, these mummies were the result of binding the deceased individual in a tight fetal position and treating the body with an extended period of smoke drying over a low fire before burial. They arrived at this conclusion by utilizing X-ray diffraction and infrared spectroscopy to examine the skeletons found in these graves. They had noticed that the remains showed evidence of burning while the graves did not, pointing to a ritual for the body of some kind that incorporated fire and smoke. A number of the remains showed evidence of low-intensity heating and discoloration caused by soot, differing from the signatures caused by a direct combustion process like cremation. These findings indicate that this specific mortuary practice involving the smoking of the corpse was shared among pre-farming communities in the region. The creation of smoke-dried mummies continues among people groups in Southeast Asia today, including the Denai and Pumo in Indonesia. By observing these groups carrying out this practice, the researchers were able to infer how their ancestors arrived at a similar result. According to Xiao Chun-Hung, lead author of the study and a senior research fellow at the Australian National University, this practice of smoking likely held spiritual, religious, and cultural significance going beyond simply preserving the body. The presence of these hyperflexed mummies may also support the two-layered view of ancient migration in Southeast Asia. This model posits that the hunter-gatherers who arrived in the area as early as 65,000 years ago were distinct from the Neolithic farmers who wouldn't migrate to the region until 4,000 years ago. How these ancient hunter-gatherers found that a body could be preserved by smoking is still unknown, but it suggests a desire to hold on to the presence of one's ancestors and loved ones, keeping them among the living in a tangible way. We now visit Crimea in Ukraine, where an interdisciplinary team of researchers has finally identified a woman depicted in a piece of an ancient marble sculpture unearthed in 2003. To solve this mystery, they drew on their knowledge of archaeology, chemistry, and art history. As reported by Archaeo News, archaeologists recovered this marble head during excavations in the ancient Greek city of Chersonesus Torica, located in today's seaside city of Sevastopol. Found in the semi-basement of a large Roman house near the town's theater and agora, the marble head had been sitting alongside coins, pottery, and a ceramic altar depicting Artemis and Apollo. These artifacts provided context that guided the research team as they worked to date and analyze the bust, allowing them to be precise at a level usually not possible for an ancient sculpture. Reporting in the journal Nature, the research team detailed the various methods they used to illuminate the sculpture's story. According to radiocarbon dating of the charcoal in the strata surrounding the head, the piece had most likely been placed there towards the end of the 2nd century AD. Microchemicals and X-ray fluorescence studies indicated that the statue had been carefully and intentionally maintained, revealing traces of a red iron oxide pigment and evidence of repairs. The sculpture's softened and elegant, yet aged features are a blend of Roman realism and Greek idealism. The woman's hair was in a style similar to those in contemporary depictions of empresses. With these clues, the research team put the most important piece of evidence into context: inscriptions on a pedestal found in the city. The monument notes that the city of Chersonesus had erected a statue of Laodice, a woman from a prominent family, in honor of her service to her community. According to the study, she used her political influence to assist with the town's bid for Eleutheria, or free city status, within the Roman Empire, a unique position that granted the city autonomy while preserving its ties to Rome. While the exact role she played is unknown, the importance of her work to her fellow citizens is clear. Finally, we arrive in Egypt, where the unlikely discovery of an ancient port could be the next step to solving a millennia-old mystery: the location of Cleopatra's tomb. As reported by Heritage Daily, archaeologist Kathleen Martinez led a team of underwater archaeologists, including Bob Ballard, who found the RMS Titanic, that located a vast port 12 meters below surface level in Lake Mareotis. Before this port was submerged, it would have been close to the Tapasiris Magna Temple Complex, which was built by the pharaoh Ptolemy II Philadelphus between 280 and 270 BC. This trade hub was a central location for products transported across the lake, as well as goods that were on their way to Alexandria. In 365 AD, a tsunami triggered by the Crete earthquake hit Egypt's northern coast, burying the port and the potential tomb site underwater. The combination of additional seismic activity and rising sea levels over the years caused other cities along the coastline to sink or be submerged. According to Martinez, the team identified a number of structures at this underwater location, some standing as high as 6 meters. These included columns, cement blocks, polished stone floors, and anchors and amphora dating to Cleopatra's reign. In 2022, Martinez discovered an underground tunnel spanning 1,300 meters. She believes that Cleopatra's body was transported to Tapasiris Magna and moved through this tunnel towards the port. Afterwards, she was buried at an undisclosed site, a location Martinez feels she's one step closer to finding. That wraps up the news for this week. For more stories and daily news updates, visit Archaeologica on the World Wide Web at archaeologica.org, where all the news is history. 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This is Zane Clayton signing out. Laura Kennedy will be back next time.
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13: This is Scientific American's 60 Second Science. I'm Jason Goldman. Cabo Polonio is a small seaside village on Uruguay's Atlantic coast.

The permanent year-round population is just 95 people living in around 50 homes. Another 350 homes are used between December and February by tourists hoping to see pinnipeds. Fur seals and sea lions that haul out on the town's rocky cape. In January alone, more than 30,000 tourists visit. What are the impacts of so many tourists on these marine mammals? Between 1996 and 2014, European and South American biologists monitored both the animals and the people to find out. Over that time span, the pinniped's tolerance for human disturbance declined. When annoyed, they move further away from the tourist viewing area, or even dive back in the water to swim away. Those responses are contrary to the common assumption that wildlife becomes habituated to human activities. The study is in the journal Applied Animal Behavior Science. The researchers think that a fence, initially constructed in the late 1990s, is to blame. It was built with good intentions to keep people a safe distance from the colony. But the fence isn't long enough to keep people away from the most critical part of the habitat. It might even funnel people towards that area as they try to find viewing spots closer than the fence would allow. Or it could be that the fence actually does its job keeping people away. But as a result, they are just far enough away that the animals never really get used to them. The truth is that pinnipeds seem to be doing well in Uruguay. While the amount of animals in the rookery varies day by day, the best estimate is there's now around 1,000 of them, more than there were 20 years ago. But it's hard to say whether tourism has played any role in that increase. The animals have also become protected from hunting under Uruguayan law. And there are environmental factors at play in governing their population, like prey availability and climate change. Still, the study tells us two things. First, photographic wildlife tourism may not always be as low impact as assumed. And second, ecotourism developers should get input from social psychologists who can help anticipate the behaviors of the visiting humans as they observe the behaviors of the native wildlife. For Scientific American's 60 Second Science, I'm Jason Goldman.

0: At the tone, we've reached the top of the hour. 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
1: I'm Ben Hooper, and this is Weekend Odds and Ends, a special Friday edition of the UPI Alt News Minute for March 27th, 2026. First up, Philadelphia International Airport celebrated National Cheesesteak Day by breaking the Guinness World Record for the longest line of cheesesteaks. Airport eateries

0: Moving on from delicious airport eats to incredible strength feats, a Finnish man used his body piercings to break the Guinness World Record for the heaviest vehicle pulled by the nipples, 2,184 pounds. The professional circus performer, known as the Baron, had his partner sit in a carriage to bring it up to weight on the set of Guinness World Records' German TV show in Munich. He used the piercings on what he described as the world's strongest nipples to pull the carriage, breaking the previous record of 2,179.27 pounds, which was set by American Sage Werbach, aka the Great Nippolini. The Baron previously broke the Guinness World Record for the heaviest weight lifted by the nipples in 2013, when he lifted 71.87 pounds of weight and held it for over 8 seconds. Meanwhile, in celestial news, meteorite hunters have descended on an Ohio county where a massive fireball last week left fragments behind, including one possible fragment in a resident's driveway. The car-sized asteroid broke up over northeast Ohio on March 17th, and in recent days, meteorite hunters have descended on Medina County in the hopes of recovering fragments of rocks from space. December Harris, a local resident who has been searching for pieces of the meteorite, said a walnut-sized piece appears to have landed right in her family's driveway. Medina sixth grader Evan Waite found a 3-gram meteorite fragment behind Sharon Elementary School after his mother previously found two smaller pieces. Case Western Reserve University professor and researcher Ralph Harvey.
1: At the tone, we've reached the top of the hour. WIZULP Newark Radio Newark News.
2: The Public News Service Doha Newscast, January the 2nd, 2026. I'm Mike Clifford. Minnesota daycare providers and parents are warning of severe consequences if federal health officials carry out plans to withhold funds for a program that makes child care affordable for thousands of families. That from the New York Times. They report the Department of Health and Human Services said on Tuesday it was freezing funds for all Minnesota child care centers that it was supporting under the program. They cited concerns about fraud. Daycare center owners said they could go out of business in a matter of weeks. At the same time, parents said they feared the move could force them to quit jobs or put off studies so that they could care for their kids. Meantime, the debate in Congress about whether to extend Affordable Care Act tax credits is unresolved, so Wisconsin residents who buy their own insurance are expecting to face steep premium increases, raising concerns about affordability for families and for small businesses.
3: The enhanced tax credits have helped lower monthly premiums for anyone who purchases coverage through the ACA marketplace. Unless Congress doesn't about-face and renews the credits, as many as 110,000 Wisconsinites could lose their coverage if they decide they can't afford the price hike. Small business owners say the uncertainty is already affecting hiring and long-term planning. Mike Olinger co-owns OMCO, a marketing business based in Neenah. He says providing health insurance has been one of his company's most difficult challenges.
4: Healthcare has been an extraordinary hurdle that we've had to overcome as a business, and it's one that we really still haven't been able to address in the way that we'd like to.
3: Olinger says he and his wife explored multiple options with insurance brokers, but were repeatedly told affordable plans weren't realistic for a small operation. He says the company has struggled to attract workers who want and need employer-based insurance. More than 313,000 Wisconsinites rely on ACA marketplace coverage, and policy groups estimate premiums could rise well over 100% on average without the tax credits. Farah Siddiqui reporting.
2: Next to Indiana, where consumers have new control over their personal data. That with the Indiana Consumer Protection Act, which took effect Thursday after businesses had 3 years to prepare for the new regulations. More from our Joe Ulurey.
5: The law gives Hoosiers the right to see what data companies collect, correct it, delete it, or opt out of targeted ads and data sales. It also requires companies to clearly explain those rights. GOP Senator Liz Brown of Fort Wayne authored the bill.
6: We want to make sure that Indiana businesses have time to understand as they're growing that this is what they're going to have to comply with, because this is a big lift. I mean, I can't emphasize enough, there is no consumer data privacy in the state of Indiana, and there's no consumer data privacy at the federal level.
5: Supporters say the law brings Indiana in line with other states. Critics note it includes broad exemptions, including nonprofits, government agencies, utilities, financial institutions, and health providers.
2: This is Public News Service.
7: In a move that affects coal-fired power plants in Missouri,

0: Missourian nationwide, the EPA announced late on Christmas Eve it will delay tougher wastewater treatment standards.
1: The move has drawn criticism from environmental watchdogs. The EPA estimates the stricter rules will cut wastewater pollution by more than 600 million pounds a year, reductions that are now being delayed. Tom Smart is an attorney with the environmental law firm Earth Justice. He says coal-fired power plants have long been among the largest sources of toxic pollution in waterways, including arsenic, mercury, and lead.
2: These are standards that EPA is supposed to require power plants to use state-of-the-art technology to clean up this pollution or eliminate it altogether.
1: The EPA says the delay is intended to address concerns about electric grid reliability, rising electricity demand, and affordability for consumers. Environmental groups say they are reviewing the rule and plan to pursue legal challenges. Crystal Blair reporting.
0: And 2026 is here. The year brings a big jump in health insurance premiums for almost 90% of the 1.9 million people on covered California plans.
3: The state has allocated $190 million to help people afford their premiums, but that will only shield the lowest income families. Ann Sunderland with the California Healthcare Foundation says many middle-income families on covered California will see premiums rise by hundreds or even thousands of dollars a month.
4: Think of an individual making more than, say, $63,000 a year, or a family of four earning more than $130,000. They're returning to the days where they got no federal subsidies. Those are the folks who might see their premium double or sometimes even more than double.
3: Covered California estimates that hundreds of thousands of residents will not be able to afford the increases and will drop coverage altogether. I'm Suzanne Potter.
0: Finally, the year 2000 marked the beginning of a correlation between people's education levels and voting patterns. That's from Doug Sosnick with the global advisory firm, the Brunswick Group. In last year's presidential election, Democrats carried 14 of the 15 most college-educated states, while the GOP captured 14 of the 15 least college-educated states. Since then, Sosnick says many rural and blue-collar voters have faced stagnant wages, job insecurity, and the loss of manufacturing jobs.
5: Up until through the 70s, we had a thriving middle class of non-college educated people. We've moved to this new era, and the people who've been left behind are disproportionately non-college educated people.
0: Sosnick says those voters hope the GOP's populist agenda would help them. He adds those with college degrees typically vote in more elections than people with a high school education. This is by Clifford for Public News Service, member and listener supported. 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
7: Beautiful. Love that. Love that.
6: Got it, buddy. Got it, man. Yes. We got it, Mr. Warden.
8: This is Bird Note. The golden-cheeked warbler is a star performer. Boldly dressed in yellow, black, and white, these little birds and their buzzy song take center stage in Texas Hill Country. The golden-cheeked warbler is an endangered species and the only bird that nests exclusively in central Texas. Males arrive in March to stake out a territory in the juniper oak woodlands. The older the trees, the better. While the female handles most of the nest construction and defense, both parents bring home the bugs to their hungry chicks. Look for them chasing insects on the wing or gleaning grubs from high in the canopy. By the end of July, the warblers are on their way back to mountain forests of southern Mexico and Central America. Golden-cheeked warblers can't survive without healthy, mature woodlands. But deforestation has destroyed and fragmented much of their habitat across the Americas. Now, this special songbird's future depends on people stepping up to protect our forests. From Nicaragua to Texas. For Bird Note, I'm Michael Stein. This episode is dedicated to naturalist Dave Sutherland from Boulder, Colorado, who has taught so many so much.
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1: This is the Engines of Our Ingenuity, made possible by the friends of KUHF Houston.
2: Today, what's a life worth? The University of Houston's College of Engineering presents this series about the machines that make our civilization run and the people whose ingenuity created them. The latest science magazine reports on the $6.5 billion Clear Skies plan for cutting power plant emissions. The EPA has analyzed this plan, and they estimate that it'll save us $93 billion by the year 2020. You might well wonder how they got that number. It has two parts. One is the cost of health care for respiratory illness, cancer, and the like. The other is a flat $6 million value for each of the estimated 12,000 lives that will be saved. Others in government grew nervous about the initial $6.5 billion expenditure, and they did a different calculation. They reduced the value of each life from $6 to $3.5 million, and they prorated it for older people, the ones most affected by bad air. I clearly have less future value to society than a teenager does. So, we're reduced to haggling over the dollar value of a human life. The problem is that governments have a finite amount of money to spend. As we make up budgets, we count the cost of wars, education, and ultimately of life itself. This science article includes a sidebar on the cost per life saved that is imposed by government regulations, requiring head impact protection like helmets for cyclists, imposes only about $700,000 for each life. I also think we'd agree that child restraints in cars are well worth it. Their net cost is $2 or $3 million for each brand new life that they save. Most expensive are OSHA requirements that protect us from methylene chloride. We pay $13 million per life to satisfy those requirements. That sounds excessive until the life saved belongs to someone that I care deeply about. Indeed, once one of those losses makes it into the courtroom, its value skyrockets. Also in this issue, we find a note that helps give us perspective. The Germans are building small tunnels under highways so migrating frogs can safely cross them. Barriers along the roadside guide frogs into those tunnels. The $500,000 project will get 3,000 frogs safely across the roads each spring. Within 15 years, that'll come to $10 per frog. And so, what's a frog worth? What are you worth? What'll I be worth 10 years from now when I'm really old? This arithmetic not only puts us off our feed, it also seems to degrade us, and yet it is arithmetic that we cannot dodge. I spoke to an economist friend who told me, not entirely in jest, that there are two kinds of people, real people and statistical people. Budgets must be drawn up and money is always limited. In matters of public safety, statistical people are the only kind that it's possible to deal with. As for our own lives or those of our children, which are beyond price, well, to preserve those lives, you and I will always work much harder than any government would ever work on our own behalf. I'm John Leinhardt at the University of Houston, where we're interested in the way inventive minds work.

0: Me too. I love the way you do it. You ready?
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3: Right now in Manitoba, Canada, thousands of red-sided garter snakes are emerging from hibernation and mating in a series of limestone pits. Listen carefully, and you can hear the sound they make as they rub up against each other. I'm Jim Metzner, and this is the Pulse of the Planet. Scientists are particularly interested in garter snakes because they can do a number of things that we humans would like to, but can't.
4: Female garter snakes can store sperm in their reproductive tract, and they can do that for years.
3: Bob Mason is a professor of zoology at Oregon State University.
4: The record that we know of is about 9 years where a garter snake mated, and then she didn't have any contact with a male, and yet after that length of time, she gave birth to a perfectly normal litter of young. We all know that humans are interested in these things with artificial insemination and so forth. So how can garter snakes do this just naturally without any freezing whatsoever? And will that provide any clues that will help us to be able to store eggs and sperm ourselves?
3: And while scientists ponder those questions, garter snakes harbor yet another mystery.
4: Garter snakes can hibernate for 8 months of the year. And yet when they emerge from hibernation, they're not gaunt and skinny little things. They're actually have only lost less than 10% of their weight. So their hibernation could have implications for us, believe it or not, with space travel. So we're looking at now sending people out into space for extended periods of time. That is going to be, everyone thinks, in some sort of suspended animation. Do garter snakes have any clues in their physiology that might provide a means of enabling space travel for long periods of time as well?
2: 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Hey, check out our website, pulseplanet.com, for news of my latest project. It's a novel. I'm Jim Metzner, and this is The Pulse of the Planet.

0: Welcome to the Museum of Science and Industry's podcast. This episode features part one of a two-part interview with Dr. Shirley Ann Jackson, president of Rensselaer Polytechnic Institute in Troy, New York, the oldest technological research university in the United States. Dr. Jackson is a theoretical physicist whose distinguished career has also included being chairman of the U.S. Nuclear Regulatory Commission during the Clinton administration. She has been described by the National Science Board as a national treasure and by Time magazine as perhaps the ultimate role model for women in science. Dr. Jackson visited the Museum of Science and Industry in late 2008 to present her lecture entitled Beyond the Price at the Pump, A Comprehensive Energy Security Roadmap. Just before her lecture, she joined me for this interview. Dr. Jackson, thank you so much for coming and welcome to the museum.
1: Thank you. I'm delighted to be here.
0: Now, the message in your appearance here really is twofold. The United States needs to take the lead in global energy restructuring, yet faces a growing shortage of scientists and engineers. Let's start with energy. You've defined several guiding principles that go beyond conservation. What are they?
1: The whole point is first to understand energy security as opposed to energy independence, which many people talk about. One wishes to be as independent as a nation as possible. But we are linked through global markets, global trade, and just the diversity of energy needs with the rest of the world. We also are linked through climate change, because energy and climate change are inextricably linked. Because of that, we know that climate change affects all of us. And so even if we thought somehow that from a sourcing point of view, we could be independent, we aren't independent in terms of the effect of our use of energy on the planet and therefore on other countries and their activities on us. So I always speak in terms of energy security. And energy security means having adequate and sustainable energy for the needs of citizens, private enterprises, governments, especially nationally, but globally as well, because, again, what happens in the world happens to us. That is the first part of the message. The second, then, is how does one get to having secure and sustainable energy? First, one has to try to ensure redundancy of supply and diversity of source. So the roadmap is about underlying principles, and then there are specific things that I talk about that I think we can do in the short to intermediate term as well as the longer term. And so we need redundancy of supply and diversity of source. Why? Because that gives protection against disruption of energy supply and helps give some cushion against price volatility. The second, though, is to specifically look to evaluate each energy source and its usage in terms of sector abuse.
0: You said that even if we, for instance, were to replace every car in the country with an electric vehicle, that's not practical for other forms of transportation that use fuel, like airplanes.
1: Not in the short to intermediate term. In fact, I note that Boeing has designed and flown a small plane based on hydrogen fuel cells. But even they say that at least for the foreseeable future, that's not likely to be a source for big airliners. And so one is still looking at some kind of liquid fuel in a combustion engine, a turbine in their case. And so one has to think about that. And so petroleum is what is heavily used today. But as I will talk about in my talk later tonight, there are new types of liquid fuels that people are looking to develop and even have begun to fly planes on. One of them is from a plant called the Jatropha plant.
0: That sounds like an amazing plant. Now, it's something that is not edible, so it does not take away from
1: food supply
0: in any form, and yet that it's a completely viable biofuel.
1: That's exactly right, and it seems to be viable to provide jet diesel without any real alteration, without having to do much processing to it. And so, in fact, Air New Zealand in December is going to fly a plane where one of the engines is powered by this Jatropha fuel. So it's an interesting and fascinating possibility, because the good thing about the Jeftrofa plant is that it can grow in fairly hostile environments as well, and it grows fairly quickly. So it's interesting. People are also looking at algae-based fuels, and algae grows quickly, very quickly. And one can do genetic modifications to make it produce yet more oil. The extraction of it is a little less straightforward than from Jeftrofa, but nonetheless, it's the same idea.
0: Now, how far off in the future do you see something like that being viable on sort of a wider basis?
1: I think it is an alternative that can be used to offset the use of petroleum-based jet fuel. I think a question always is that one has to do the total calculation of how much fuel is really used by airplanes and how much land would have to be used to plant this crop. But the interesting thing about algae is that people are growing algae in essentially water ponds. And so that makes it more interesting, except one has to, again, look at the offset of water. So, again, one of the underlying principles of a comprehensive energy security roadmap is doing the full life cycle analysis that includes cost, offset with other things, the trade-offs, as well as the complete use from production or extraction to disposal if there are any waste products in the end.
0: You have stressed the need for a complete analysis of alternative sources, as with like an incandescent bulb versus a compact fluorescent, that the compact fluorescent uses much less electricity, but at the same time it poses some disposal issues as well.
1: That's right, and that's why you've got to look at the end of life cycle, because the compact fluorescent bulb has mercury. So there has to be care in its production in the first place, in its use, but then especially in its disposal. And so one has to think about how one can't just throw it into some trash heap and think it's okay. It has to be done a certain way. And then if one does that, one has to calculate what is the real effective cost. One other principle is that one has to have the underlying infrastructure to support what we want. I think there is great progress on looking at electric vehicles, or certainly plug-in hybrids. But that implies more electricity use. And so there are two infrastructural issues. One is the production of electricity. So it means more fuel sources for that. The other is the kind of broad-based infrastructure that allows interstate transportation by automobiles. These things all sound like challenges, and they are. But they turn out to be opportunities, because every single thing we're mentioning is a kind of a market in itself. Energy trading market, technology opportunity, provision of infrastructure. So all of this can repower America, so to speak. But it is a major infrastructural change, a set of policy changes, support for new markets that has to occur, and the development of new technologies. And that's where scientists and engineers come in.
0: From your perspective, how is the United States positioned to take the lead in that reorganization, and how is it not positioned to do that currently?
1: I think we're positioned in the sense that the United States is a very creative place. Inherently, we like solving problems, taking on challenges, particularly when they're clear. We also are a risk-taking culture, very entrepreneurial. And in fact, there is a lot of venture capital money that is starting to go into green technologies. And at levels that make sense, because it all depends on which technology one is talking about. That coupled with the realization that we're at a turning point that's almost a crisis point, and we have new leadership coming in with a new administration that is very focused on this. So this is a propitious moment, I think, for making this bend in the road. How are we not positioned? Well, the first is that we're in a bit of a real financial crisis. One wonders where the bottom is. But in the end, I think people are coming as well to a consensus that with all that is happening and with the economy likely in recession, it certainly is happening globally. But as far as this country is concerned, there's going to need to be some kind of economic stimulus. And with that stimulus, there is a an opportunity, and there's even discussion of investing it in infrastructure. So why not invest in the infrastructure and that can lay the foundation for the deployment of new technologies? And why not invest in the R&D that will lead to those new technologies?
0: It seems like if credit is, you know, very gun shy at the moment, it still seems that there's no safer bet in terms of a wide open market than the market of energy at this point.
1: It is, because it is, first of all, it clearly is a national, it represents a national need. Secondly, it is a global market and there's global need. And even though recession means there'll be slower rates of growth, developing countries are still going to develop. People are going to still want and need to elevate their standards of living. And we're still going to need energy. And so probably the stimulus is going to be given the shot in the arm from our own government. And with that, other enterprises can begin to develop and piggyback on that.
0: In part two, we'll discuss what Dr. Jackson terms the quiet crisis of our shrinking science and engineering workforce. This podcast was created by the Museum of Science and Industry. 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
4: U.S. household debt rose by $18 billion in the first quarter of the year to a record $18.8 trillion, according to the Federal Reserve Bank of New York. Credit card balances actually declined, while mortgage, auto loan, and home equity borrowing all increased. Consumer advocates have stepped up efforts to stop scam ads on social media. Recent lawsuits have targeted the parent company of Facebook and Instagram, claiming the social media giant doesn't do enough to block scammers from placing fraudulent ads that victimize older consumers. PharmaCal has recalled one lot of MG217 multi-symptom treatment cream and skin protectant eczema cream after testing found contamination with a bacteria that causes staph infections. The cream was sold nationwide through retail outlets and online sellers. I'm Mark Huffman. 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
5: Today is May 17th. Let's take a look back at today in rock and roll history.
6: If I had a hammer, I'd hammer in the morning.
5: 1963, Bob Dylan, Joan Baez, The Weavers, Peter, Paul and Mary, and Pete Seeger were the featured acts at the very first Monterey Folk Festival in Monterey, California.
6: I'd hammer out love between my brothers and my sisters all over this land.
5: 1967, Don't Look Back. D.A. Pennebaker's film chronicling Bob Dylan's 1965 tour of the British Isles premiered at the Presidio Theater in San Francisco.

1969, a group calling themselves the Chicago Transit Authority releases their self-titled debut double album. The band was later sued by the real Chicago Transit Authority and was forced to shorten their name to Chicago.

1975, Elton John was awarded a platinum record for his album Captain Fantastic and the Brown George Cowboy. It was the first LP to sell 1 million copies on its first day of release.

1987. A fire destroys Tom Petty's Los Angeles home and causes $800,000 worth of damage. It was later discovered to be the work of an arsonist.

0: rock and roll birthdays today. 1935, American folk icon Utah Phillips was born in Nevada City, California. 1941, Malcolm Hale, he was the lead guitarist for Spanking Our Gang. Taj Mahal, veteran blues, folk, world music singer, songwriter, and multi-instrumentalist, formed his first band called the Rising Suns with Ry Cooder in 1964, born in 1941 in New York. Folk Americana singer and songwriter Jesse Winchester, born in 1944 in Shreveport, Louisiana. Original Yes drummer Bill Bruford, born in 1948 in Sevenoaks, Kent, England. New Age vocalist Enya, born in Gweendor, Donegal, Ireland in 1961. And Nine Inch Nails founder Trent Reznor, born in 1965 in Mercer, Pennsylvania. And that's a look back at May 17th, today in rock and roll history.
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3: 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Mustafa Kemal Atatürk, the father of modern Turkey, was one of the most intelligent and benevolent dictators who ever lived. Despite enormous difficulties, he accomplished enormous tasks in an incredibly short amount of time. In only 15 years as president, he reformed the new nation's entire legal and educational system, throwing out 6 centuries of precedent that the Ottoman Empire handed. He was the first Ottoman military officer who defeated Europeans in battle, despite his technology being decades behind his enemies. He won the Turkish War of Independence, which kept his nation from falling out of existence. He ripped up 6 centuries of legal precedent, threw out Sharia law of the Ottoman Empire, and replaced it with the European civil and criminal law. He reformed the Turkish language, replacing the Arabic alphabet with a Latin alphabet in the space of a few months. Because of this, modern-day Turkey reveres Atatürk perhaps like no one reveres a deceased person anywhere else on earth. You would have to go to an Orthodox church and see pictures of saints to find someone as revered as Atatürk is. When I was in my doctoral program, a professor of mine who did Soviet studies and was from Poland said that when he went to Turkey and saw the flag waving and pictures of Atatürk at a public parade, said it reminded him of Soviet rallies with pictures of Lenin and Stalin. How did Atatürk manage to accomplish all of his goals and earn the hearts and love of a nation that still loves him fiercely, even 7 decades after his death? By overcoming struggles in his life. It's an understatement to say that Mustafa Kemal had a difficult childhood. His home was called a house of mourning. His father, Ali Riza, worked as a minor civil servant who spent a period of time working as a border customs official. His mother, Zubeyde, was some 20 years younger than her husband, marrying him when she was still an adolescent, and began having children at the age of 15. Of their 6 children, only Mustafa Kemal and his younger sister, Makbule, survived to adulthood. Ali Riza tried various business ventures, selling salt and timber. These businesses failed, and Ali Riza took to drinking, causing his health to deteriorate. He developed tuberculosis and suffered from a series of illnesses in the last 3 years of his life. During his life, there was tension in the family between the traditional and progressive wing that was tearing apart Ottoman society in the late 19th century during Mustafa Kemal's boyhood. Zubeyde was a pious Muslim, and she wanted to send Mustafa to a local Muslim school where he would study the Quran, the Hadith, Islamic sciences, and become a religious figure in the community. Ali Riza wanted Mustafa to be sent to a newly opened Shemsi Efendi school, which was part of a trend in the Balkans, where in Macedonia, where Mustafa was born, offering contemporary education based on the logical sciences, positivism, mathematics, and empirical research. Mustafa first enrolled in the traditional religious school, but later switched to Shemsi Effendi school. Ali Reza died when Mustafa was 7 and the family was thrown into poverty. Zubeyde Hanım was only 31 years old. She and her two children lived with her brother Hussein for a period. Hussein was a manager of a farm outside of Salonika, and Mustafa worked there on a farm. There, a Greek Orthodox priest and an imam at the local mosque both gave Mustafa additional schooling. Then, Mustafa was sent to his aunt in Salonika in order to attend a government school. Mustafa was a stranger in this new household, where he remained until he enrolled in a military academy at age 12. All these troubles may be a key to why he was so accomplished later in life. In Malcolm Gladwell's book, David and Goliath, Gladwell uses social psychology to explain the early conditions of a person's life that allow them to be successful later. He talks about the advantages and disadvantages, things that seem unfair, things that you actually wouldn't want to happen to yourself or someone else. But when they do happen, you're actually given an advantage in life. Here's an example. According to social psychological research, about a quarter of top-level executives and presidents grew up with a death of a parent before the age of 16. The death of a parent before this age seems to mold a person into one that has the ability to do what it takes in order to succeed, perhaps because they grew up with more to take on as a result of their loss. Or perhaps they've already experienced something so traumatic in their life that the thought of failing in school or in business or getting rejected along the way isn't something that worries them because it doesn't come close to the heartbreak and the worry that they already experienced in the past. Their resolve is hardened and they don't fear what may come if they take risks. This was the personality of Mustafa Kemal when he enrolled in a military academy against the wishes of his mother at the age of 12. It's here where he found purpose. Mustafa Kemal was a genius military officer, and this genius manifested itself quickly when he joined the officer corps of the Ottoman Empire, which at this time was crumbling against the advances of European armies, who, through the power of their armies, through the power of colonialism, had control directly or indirectly of about 75% of the globe at this time. Amongst his accomplishments were the defense of Libya, at the time an Ottoman territory, against an Italian invasion. He had to travel alone to Tripoli and repel a better-equipped Italian army of 150,000 with only 20,000 Bedouins and 8,000 Turkish soldiers. He was able to defend the territory and repel the Italian army until the end of the Turkish-Italo War. At the famous Battle of Gallipoli in 1915, he had a defensive force of 315,000 and was able to repel the attack of a much better-equipped British force of 489,000 and the French of 79,000. The British Navy at this time could project a naval force far superior to anything on Earth. Winston Churchill was sending 18 of his best battleships with a supporting array of cruisers, submarines, airplanes, and destroyers. On the first day of the attack, on April 25, 1915, the 57th Infantry Regiment of Mustafa Kemal would already be running out of munitions. Here is what he said to his soldiers. "I do not order you to fight, I order you to die. In the time which passes until we die, other troops and commanders can come forward and take our places." Almost every man in the regiment was killed or wounded. The campaign ended up being a war of attrition, costing the lives of 500,000 soldiers during those 8.5 months, each side losing approximately 250,000 soldiers. But if not for the bravery of Mustafa Kemal, European forces would have taken the Dardanelles and would have had straight access up to Istanbul, and the heart of the Ottoman Empire would have been lost. Well, the Ottomans still lost World War I, and at the Treaty of Sèvres in the 1920s, the Ottoman Empire had been entirely partitioned by European powers, and the Turks were left with a rump state that would only have been about 1/10 the size of Turkey today. If Turkey had accepted this treaty, which they would have if not for the War of Independence, Turkey would be a nation as tiny and as minor as Georgia, Armenia, Azerbaijan, and those little countries in the Balkans that we don't think much about. Mustafa Kemal, against the orders of the Sultan, was to start with a few volunteers in what is called the War of Independence. And through the battles, he was able to reconquer the territory that is now the borders of modern-day Turkey, and solidify these borders within the space of 3 years. Mustafa Kemal was elected the first president of the new Turkish Republic. Because of his heroics, much like George Washington, he essentially had a blank check to power. Here's how he used it. First, he abolished the caliphate, considered by many to be the symbolic leader of the Muslim world. Now, it's not as though there was a direct line of succession between Muhammad and the caliph at this time, but still, the symbolic move of abolishing the caliphate and declaring that he was null and void is a move that, amongst conservative Muslims today, still makes them have enmity against Ataturk. Here's other reform moves he made. He changed the alphabet from Arabic to Latin. The Arabic alphabet never fully expressed the nuance of the Turkish language, but also it made the language more closed off and indecipherable to foreigners. And the move to reform the language and make it easier for people to learn and to customize it and to make it more accessible to the public transformed it so much that for most Turkish people today, reading something from the late 1800s is completely indecipherable. I've learned Ottoman Turkish, the language before it was reformed, and I can attest that it is a completely different language from modern-day Turkish. Ataturk also gave equal rights to all citizens, including women, and voting rights, prior to France and many other countries. Noted to Americans that women had the right to vote in Turkey before they did in the United States. Ataturk had adopted children, amongst them a girl named Sabiha Gökçen. She was the world's first female fighter pilot. Turkey also established a civil code, a Turkish central bank, and most importantly, he made Turkey an independent country culturally, militarily, economically, and judicially. The ideology of Mustafa Kemal Ataturk rests on six principles today called Kemalism, which are republicanism, secularism, nationalism, populism, revolutionism, and etatism. Many people tried to copy this code in order to reform this country, most notably Reza Shah Pahlavi in Iran. But beyond cultural reforms, Mustafa Kemal worked hard to ensure peace in the young Turkish Republic. In the final decades of the Ottoman Empire, it was engulfed in numerous bloody wars in which hundreds of thousands of young men and innocent civilians were killed. And he said, "Unless a nation's life faces peril, war is murder." His other famous quote was, "Peace at home, peace abroad," and worked diligently that the Turkish Republic not entangle itself in foreign affairs or wars that were not out of necessity. Turkey did not participate in World War II. Well, it was officially neutral and joined the Allies at the very end. At the 20th anniversary of the Gallipoli victory in 1935, Kemal said to the Australian nation, who were the opposing forces in the Battle of Gallipoli, "You, the mothers who sent their sons from faraway countries, wipe away your tears. Your sons are now lying in our bosom and are in peace. For having lost their lives on this land, they have become our sons as well." These are words that are carved in marble at the memorial on the beaches at Anzac Cove. Ataturk's resilience, formed at overcoming the challenges of his youth, continued to propel them late in his political career. He did everything in his power to educate the nation, for he believed that the greatest war is against ignorance. His single-party regime built thousands of schools and advocated for secular and scientific education in the nation. He once said, "If someday my teachings conflict with science, choose science." According to official records, Ataturk read at least 4,000 books in his lifetime, and he even wrote a geometry book in which he defined fundamental mathematical and geometrical terms and provided examples of axioms and theorems. Some of the mathematical terminology the Turkish people use today in geometry has been invented or translated by Ataturk, which was nice of him because before that, geometrical terms were old-fashioned Arabic phrases that sound like a treatise from Ibn Sina from the Middle Ages. Despite all that, the changes that he made to transform the Ottoman Empire that was modernizing and did have a legal and cultural system influenced by Europe still had a strong Islamic identity that was informed by Sharia law. For a leader to come through, to abolish the system completely, to install a secular system, and to even influence people not to wear traditional Islamic dress but to wear European clothing and for women not to be covered anymore, would be like a leader coming to Saudi Arabia or Syria or a place like that and throw out the established Islamic culture and replace it with a forcibly installed European one. Ataturk did this through his fearlessness, and one might say, because of the challenges he faced as a child, not having the fear of rejection or failure, but knowing that these reforms were important and he could overcome challenges that came his way.
2: 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And one of the most unique characters in history was a man who led his country through incredible difficulty in a time when the fate of the modern world as we know it was in the balance. And yet this man inspired his country to endure a conflict like few others. And that is, as you might have guessed, Winston Churchill. So at this point, I'd like to mention an exciting new course at Hillsdale College, where you can learn more about the incredible life of this fascinating man. 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
5: From the Encyclopedia of Life, this is One Species at a Time. I'm Ari Daniel Shapiro. This story begins with a man who devoted himself to an ecosystem and an organism, and it ends with his death, a loss that came all too early when he was only 37 years old. His name was Alex Lorente, and we met back in the summer of 2011 in Lestartit, a picture postcard Spanish town up the coast from Barcelona. Lorente and I were on board a small boat with a couple of his colleagues from Submon, a marine conservation group. We headed towards one of the scrubby Medes Islands in the Mediterranean. Our boat stopped just offshore. Lorente peered over the side.
6: Today the visibility is very good. From the boat we can see the bottom. And now we take a look underwater.
5: One of Lorente's colleagues, marine biologist Jordi Sanchez, put on his mask and dunked his head underwater. When he surfaced, he was beaming.
7: Lo que ves sería como volar por encima de un bosque. Es un bosque en miniatura.
5: Sanchez said snorkeling here is like flying over a miniature forest. That's because waving in the water beneath us was a field of Posidonia oceanica, a kind of seagrass that grows to a height of about 3 feet, and it's just teeming with life.
7: Peces pequeños.
5: Little fish.
7: Squid, octopus, ursin, sea star, toda una cantidad de especies que están.
5: Sanchez said all these species thrive in this thicket of seagrass, which also protects shorelines from erosion and stores carbon. It makes Posidonia a key part of the coastal ecology. But it's not faring so well. It's slowly disappearing here and elsewhere. There are a lot of reasons for that decline: warmer water temperatures, coastal development, and pollution. But in a place like this, just anchoring a boat can be a problem. Anchors and their chains tear up the seafloor and destroy the Posidonia. Each anchor leaves behind a barren, sandy path through the grassy forests. Multiply that by thousands of anchors a year, and you get some idea of the threat. That's why Alex Lorente and his colleagues took action. The Medes Islands are a protected area. Boats that want to fish or even just moor here now have to follow special rules. Lorente held up a special kind of anchor he and his team designed. It screws into the ocean floor and stays put. Then a buoy gets attached to it. To stop here, a vessel has to tie up to one of the buoys. And if there aren't any available, you just have to come back later.
6: We can see the benefits of this kind of protection of the Posidonia.
5: He said it takes years to see results, but the loss of the seagrass has slowed down. On board this boat, a year before his death, Lorente was excited about the results of this project. He said it's not just the Posidonia that's recovering, but much of the ecosystem too, including a handful of invertebrate species. Lorente and his colleagues also partnered with local fishermen. The buoys were a tough sell until Lorente reframed seagrass protection as a shared goal, saving an ecosystem that the fishermen's livelihoods depend on.
6: I tell to the fishermen, I would like to hear that you fish a lot because it means that there is a lot of fish in the sea.
5: Lorente told me on this trip that it's just as important for him to listen and to learn from the fishermen who spend their days in intimate touch with the very seascape his organization's trying to protect, fishermen like Miquel Sacané.
8: Yo creo que una persona clave en el proceso fue Alex Lorente.
5: He says that a key person who built the necessary trust between scientists and fishermen was Alex Lorente. In fact, it was Lorente who put me in touch with Sacané, and Sacané who told me in the late summer of 2012 that Lorente had passed away. Lorente was out one evening near the Medes Islands with a group free diving, which means no air tanks or scuba gear. On his last surfacing, he fainted and sank back into the water. A search team was dispatched immediately, but they couldn't find him. And when the current got too strong later that night, the swimmers were evacuated. The next day, they found Lorente's body, only 50 yards from the spot where he disappeared. Fisherman Miquel Sacané.
8: El carácter que tenía Alex,
5: he says that Lorente's character, his ability to relate to people of all walks of life, isn't something he learned. It's something that was just part of him. Sacané says one of his favorite memories of Lorente was watching his face light up when something succeeded, whether it was restoring a patch of underwater habitat or reconciling the differences between two groups of people. And as one obituary pointed out, Alex Lorente died in the very spot he lived to protect, in the very waters that remain home to the Posidonia that attracts all the people and animals he cherished. Come visit EOL.org to see some photos of Alex Lorente and the Posidonia. Our series, One Species at a Time, is produced by Atlantic Public Media in Woods Hole, Massachusetts.
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13: I'm Dustin Royam.
14: And I'm Rhett Elaine.
13: Dr. Elaine, this week we are talking about the history of transportation. Our first episode was about walking. Second episode, boats. And now our third episode actually is the horse and cart, or the wheel.
14: And the horse.
13: And the horse. It's the first taming of an animal. I'm surprised boats came before.
14: Well,
13: the
14: wheel probably
13: the
14: they
13: cart.
14: Did. I mean, of course, it's hard to tell. You weren't around 5,000 years ago.
13: I don't think so. No.
14: Or 10,000 years ago.
13: No. Yeah. Maybe okay. That.
14: So we gather evidence and we build ideas about what came first. And our evidence says that they probably had boats. Boats easier to make than a wheel.
13: Yeah, it just needs to float.
14: Yeah, which isn't too hard. Logs float.
13: Yeah, that's it. You got a boat.
14: So. Maybe 5,000 years ago, they started making wheels. And with the wheel, they also used horses to pull things like a chariot. Now, there's you can go pretty far on a horse and chariot.
13: Oh, yes.
14: But you probably need one extra thing. A road.
13: Yeah.
14: You kind of need a road. I mean, you can kind of go with a horse and chariot in places that there aren't roads, but it can get pretty hard.
13: It relied on those paths were the earliest paths were like old animal trails. When animals go migrating, they would beat a path along, and that was the earliest roads they had, was this treaded down piece of land that from other animals.
14: So, but
13: that was it.
14: But the interesting question, which came first? Did the horse pulling a cart come first, or did the people riding a horse come first?
13: I imagine people riding a horse had to come first.
14: Because they don't have to invent an extra thing.
13: Right. And also, you have to tame that animal. And you can't just go up to it like, all right, you, cart. The horse is like, okay. You got to get on there and you got to show the horse who's boss.
14: But it'd be interesting to imagine what would happen. Someone saying, hey, that animal that moves pretty well. I'm gonna get on the animal.
13: It took that one guy who was like, everyone was like, Terry, don't. I imagine his name Terry. Terry, don't. And he did it anyway. He's the first guy who drank milk. Brave pioneers.
14: That's right. Okay, so, but that was the horse, and it used a road. And then the next thing that was sort of like a horse pulling a carriage, but way, way better, was the train. And that's what we'll talk about on the next STEM Science Radio.

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1: This is the World Industrial News for Monday, May 18th. 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Economies rise and fall, wars come and go, but the need for plastics never ends. The U.S. trails only China in its production and consumption of plastics, according to the Organization for Economic Cooperation and Development, and it shows. According to Industrial Info Resources data, more than $22 billion worth of projects for the manufacturing of plastics materials, synthetic resins, and non-vulcanizable products are active or have been proposed across the U.S. economy. Industrial Info Resources data find 25 construction projects geared toward the manufacture of mining equipment across the world, valued at a combined $1 billion en tête. China clearly emerges at the forefront for mining equipment plant construction, accounting for the large majority of both the number of projects and the overall spending. Finland comes in a distant second place, primarily thanks to one large project. Conflict simmering since the end of February is roiling global energy markets and the economy. The International Energy Agency said this week the supply shock stemming from the tacit closure of the Strait of Hormuz was unprecedented. Industrial Info Resources data continue to show the regional impacts to everything from refineries, such as Saudi Aramco's RS Tanura refinery, to Qatar Energy halting production of liquefied natural gas due to drone strikes on its infrastructure. Luis Caputo, Argentina's Minister of Economy, announced two more projects have been approved under Argentina's Incentive Regime for Large Investments, or RIGI. A total of 16 projects now have been approved under the program. San Jorge's copper project and the Cauchari Olaroz lithium expansion are the latest two projects to be added to the scheme. Norway's government has taken the controversial decision to reopen three North Sea gas fields that were shut down almost 30 years ago in an effort to boost gas production for Europe. According to Industrial Info data, there are a combined nine projects across the three gas fields worth roughly $2 billion. For details on these and other breaking news, read the full stories at industrialinfo.com. I'm Christine Ramos, reporting for Industrial Info News.

0: From the Second Street Dreams Audio Network, this is Staccato, quick notes dotting the classical music landscape. I'm Judlin Gibson. 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
0: We're all learning There's how to so do new things now, including Nick Montopoli of Invoke.
1: All right, cool. All right, let's start over. Hey, I'm Nick.
0: A not necessarily classical music group based in Austin.
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1: 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We've been doing around 7 o'clock Central for these.
0: Nick Montopoli of Invoke. There are links on the Staccato page at KMFA.org. That's Staccato. I'm Judlyn Gibson on Radio Newark.
3: Galaxies spend most of their lives drifting through the cosmic expanse in isolation. But every so often, two unfortunate galaxies stray just a little too close to one another, as was the case with the duo ARP-142. Showcased in a stunning new image from Hubble, these two galaxies uncannily resemble a penguin guarding its egg. The galaxies are in the middle of a violent merger, with clouds of gas and dust colliding at breakneck speeds and triggering bursts of star formation.

This episode of the Hubblecast will tell you the story of a penguin and its egg. Well, to be more accurate, it's a pair of galaxies known as ARP-142. This new Hubble image of the interacting pair shows the blue twisted form of galaxy NGC 2936 and its partner NGC 2937. These two galaxies are in the middle of a merger event, violently ripping material from one another. But with a bit of imagination, this turns into a different story. NGC 2936 becomes a penguin hunched over at the bottom of this picture, sheltering the white egg below. However, this picture of parental love is deceptive. The egg, NGC 2937, is actually ripping its larger companion apart. The eye of the penguin is all that remains of NGC 2936, once a spiral galaxy like our Milky Way. Its disrupted arms streak down through this image, shaping the cosmic bird's body as a cascade of blue and red. The gravitational interactions between the galaxies have forged the distinctive shape of ARP-142. Galaxy mergers are very violent. When two galaxies collide, they can be rendered unrecognizable as vast clouds of gas and dust race towards each other, crashing forcefully and sparking bursts of star formation. Hubble has been able to view and capture some of these mergers, providing us with beautiful astronomical images and an insight into these turbulent events. For example, here is a pair of spiral galaxies known as ARP-240. Appearing to hold hands as they dance through the sky, these galaxies are interacting, creating a wispy bridge of material stretching out between the two. Another stunning merger can be seen in ARP-272, a sparkling galaxy duo linked by their swirling arms. And here is ARP-243, a pinwheeling pair of galaxies that has formed beautiful tidal tails. The nuclei of the two galaxies have now all but merged, forming one larger core at the heart of this messy jumble. One of the most breathtaking galactic mergers can be found in the Antennae galaxies, a pair of sparkling galaxies that have interacted to form their own striking and distinctive shape. Galactic mergers can produce stunning scenes. Although sometimes serene on the outside, as with our penguin and egg, when we look closer, we actually find chaos.

0: Now that you've caught up with Hubble, make sure to get the latest from the ground too. The ESOcast highlights the best of the European Southern Observatory and its powerful telescopes that observe from high in the Chilean Andes at the Southern Hemisphere's best-known sites for astronomical observations.
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2: Hey, Professor Fido, tell me, do dogs really know what words actually mean? This is Sandra Tsing Lo with the lowdown on science. Meet Claudia Fugazza, lead researcher on a fetching study of brainy pups. They played with unusually clever dogs. Here, owners used two toy types, tug-of-war pulls and fetchable throws. Dogs learned each toy's name through repeated playtime. Then they saw the brand new toys with no names. When asked to bring a pull, the dogs picked the right one based on how it was used, not how it looked. Turns out, some dogs do know what words mean. Who's a good semantic thinker? You are. Now go pull me a lotto ticket.
3: The Lowdown on Science is a production of University of California Irvine Science Communication and LAist 89.3.
4: Hello, I'm Dr. Steve Showalter, your host for Science Elements, a digest of cutting-edge research from the American Chemical Society, the world's largest scientific society. As he lay dying, W.C. Fields read the Bible. Knowing that the famed comic was an agnostic, his girlfriend asked him what possible use he could have for the scriptures at this late juncture in his life. "I'm looking for a loophole," Fields quipped. We're pretty sure he didn't find one. If only our efforts to combat bacterial infections were as airtight. Unfortunately, there are plenty of loopholes, including this pesky one. More and more bacteria are developing resistance to antibiotic drugs, and it's not likely to get much better in the future. As our friends at the American Society of Microbiology recently put it, antibiotic resistance is never going to go away. No matter how many drugs we throw at it, no matter how much money and resources are sacrificed to wage war on resistance, it will always prevail. So scientists are beginning to look for new ways to attack bacteria, and fortunately, some of them are succeeding. In this episode, we investigate two promising and unconventional ways to eradicate these microscopic scourges. So in the next few minutes, you'll hear about how a new treatment for a common infection may be just as effective as antibiotics, how killer stainless steel disinfects itself, and finally, in an unrelated story, how an ancient armored arachnid inspired a way to keep our wheels turning. According to the National Institutes of Health, urinary tract infections are the second most common type of infection in the body. Each year, urinary tract infections, more commonly known as UTIs, account for more than 8 million visits to doctor's offices. For decades, antibiotics have been the mainstay treatment for UTIs. But with the emergence of superbugs that shrug off most of those most powerful antibiotics, eradicating the bacteria that causes UTIs has become more challenging. So scientists in Switzerland decided to take a different tack. Beat, Ernst, and colleagues say they have developed a potential new approach for treating UTIs without using traditional antibiotics. The technique involves so-called FIMH antagonists, which are non-antibiotic compounds and would not contribute to the growing problem of antibiotic resistance. Their report appears in the Journal of Medicinal Chemistry, a semi-monthly ACS publication. The researchers produce substances that target bacteria virulence factors, inhibiting them from sticking to the inside of the urinary bladder. As a result, microbes are unable to spark an infection. In addition, Ernst says this new class of antimicrobials is expected to exhibit less selection pressure and therefore a reduced potential for the emergence of a resistance. To make it all work, the scientific team developed anti-adhesion molecules that specifically interfere with the attachment of bacteria to human bladder cells. The most potent of the substances, an endolinophenyl mannoside, prevented a UTI from developing in mice for more than 8 hours. In the in vivo treatment study, the researchers found that a very low dose of 25 micrograms per mouse reduced the amount of bacteria in the bladder of the animals by almost 10,000 times. That result is comparable to the standard antibiotic treatment with ciprofloxacin. Stainless steel is the icon of cleanliness for home and commercial kitchens, restaurants, hospitals, and other settings. But it can collect disease-causing bacteria like other surfaces if not cleaned often. But now, scientists in Belgium say they've discovered a practical way to make stainless steel that disinfects itself. Their report appears in Langmuir, a weekly ACS journal. Christophe de Trembler and colleagues explain that while stainless steel is prized for its durability, resistance to corrosion, and ease of cleaning, it readily collects bacteria over time. The bacteria can form invisible colonies or biofilms. These biofilms are bound tightly to a surface and can easily spread disease. The researchers say existing ways of making stainless steel with an antibacterial surface are complicated, expensive, and require the use of potentially toxic chemical substances. So he and his colleagues sought an easier, greener way to make an antibacterial coating for stainless steel. In laboratory tests, the researchers developed a way to coat stainless steel with substances that killed all E. coli bacteria present within 2 hours. The process involves applying a layer of a bio-inspired adhesive to the steel. They then added 4 alternating layers of a negatively charged polymer and positively charged polymer micelles containing silver-based particles, which are highly bactericidal. The process takes only 10 minutes and uses water instead of potentially toxic substances. The researchers say this new water-based technique is convenient, simple, and readily applicable for industrial uses. In our final story this week, how one of the planet's most durable creatures inspired a way to protect machinery in deserts. Scorpions have been around for more than 400 million years. They are among the most hardy and adaptable living things on Earth, thriving in conditions that would devastate other plants and animals. In fact, researchers have frozen scorpions, then thawed them out in the sun and watched as they ambled away as if nothing unusual had happened. This near indestructibility has entranced researchers for centuries. Now scientists in China say they have transformed this fascination into something practical. Inspired by a scorpion that uses a bionic shield to protect itself against scratches during desert sandstorms, they have developed a new way to protect machinery from wear and tear. Their report on this appears in the ACS journal, Langmuir. Zhiwu Han, Junqi Zhang, Wen Li, and colleagues explain that solid particle erosion is one of the most important reasons for material damage or equipment failure. It causes millions of dollars of damage each year to helicopter rotors, rocket motor nozzles, turbine blades, pipes, and other mechanical parts. The damage occurs when particles of dirt, grit, and other hard material in the air, water, or other fluids strike the surfaces of these parts. Filters can help remove the particles, but must be replaced or cleaned. Creating harder, erosion-resistant materials is another option, but that process is costly. In an effort to develop better erosion-resistant surfaces, Han and Li's group sought the secrets of the yellow, fat-tailed scorpion for the first time. The scorpion evolved to survive the abrasive power of harsh sandstorms. They studied the bumps and grooves on the scorpion's backs, scanning the creatures with a 3D laser device. Then they developed a computer program that modeled the flow of sand-laden air over the scorpions. The team used the model in computer simulations to develop actual pattern surfaces to test which patterns performed best. At the same time, the erosion tests were conducted in the simple erosion wind tunnel for groove surface bionic samples at various impact conditions. Their results showed that a series of small grooves at a 30-degree angle to the flowing gas or liquid give steel surfaces the best protection from erosion. Well, that's all for now. I'm Dr. Steve Showalter for the American Chemical Society. 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

0: Today is May 17th on Tidbits in Time, a big day. Stay with me to hear about the running of the first Kentucky Derby. A military jet fires upon the USS Stark during peacetime and says, oops. You'll hear about a dot-com crash and burn. And we'll introduce you to William Jefferson Blythe III. All that plus the microchip that insisted 2 plus 2 equals 5 for unusually large values of 2. Tidbits in Time is next. On May 17, 1946, William Jefferson Blythe Jr. died at age 28 in an automobile accident some 3 months before the birth of his son, William Jefferson Blythe III. The son later changed his name to William Jefferson Bill Clinton, and after a stint as the governor of Arkansas, became the 42nd president of the United States. His wife, Hillary Rodham Clinton, recently lost her bid for the presidency in 2016. May 17, 1875 saw the first running of the Kentucky Derby. It was won by Aristides, owned by Henry Price McGrath, a barroom brawler who worked his way up from crooked dice games in his native Kentucky to owning posh gambling parlors in New Orleans and New York City. Selling out and retiring, he returned to Kentucky to a life of breeding, racing, and betting thoroughbreds. He also gave the most fabulous parties in Lexington, serving burgoo along with oceans of fine liquor. May 17, 1987, the guided missile frigate USS Stark was fired upon by an Iraqi fighter jet, striking her port side with 2 missiles. The first was a dud, but spewed flaming rocket fuel, and the second exploded in crew quarters, killing 37 sailors and injuring an additional 21. Iraq said, oops, sorry, just a mistake, and America didn't retaliate. Stark limped to harbor, $142 million in repairs were made, and she eventually returned to duty. It was on May 17, 2000 that the tech company Boo.com failed, attempting to become the largest online sports e-retailer in the world, with plans to set up stores in Europe and America simultaneously. They instead became the worst, most impressive dot-com flameout ever, burning through $135 million in capital in just 18 months. Accused of lavish overspending, the founders said they only took the Concorde 3 times and used discount coupons. May 17, 1993, the Pentium chip was unveiled. If they'd continued the prior naming convention, it would have been called the 80586, but they needed something distinct to be able to trademark the name in the U.S. It had nearly 3 times the clock speed of the 486 and more than double the transistors at 3.1 million. In just a few decades, computers have greatly increased in power and speed, while prices have dropped substantially. For your very own email print version of Tidbits in Time, showing up every day for free in your inbox, just send a request to adrian@tidbitsintime.com. That's adrian@tidbitsintime.com. For Tidbits in Time, this has been Gene Vann.
1: Customer courtship. The essence of content marketing. The Monday Morning Memo for August 26, 2013. The perfect customer is like a beautiful woman, distant and desirable and pursued by countless competitors. An appropriate metaphor, don't you think? Most advertisers want ads that equate to a magical pickup line.
2: Tell me what to say to this beautiful woman so that she'll rip off her clothes and jump into bed with me.
1: Some advertisers get downright self-righteous as they demand these magical lines. They lift their chins and sniff.
2: I want to hold my ads accountable.
1: In other words,
2: I want it to work immediately. Tell me how to make this beautiful woman give me what I want. Tell me what to say. I'll say anything.
1: Advertising people know how to craft these direct response messages. And the lines we tell you to say to the woman very often work. Not surprisingly, the beautiful women who can be won in a single conversation are usually mostly interested in money, and they tend not to be loyal. Courtship takes a longer path. According to behavioral psychologist Desmond Morris, the strength of a relationship is usually determined by the process that formed it. Relationships that are quickly formed are quickly broken. True courtship is an adventure, and adventures take time. You've got to let the woman of your affections get to know you. You do remember that we're talking about business, don't you? All this stuff about beautiful women was just a metaphor for building long-term relationships with customers. If your website or blog provides valuable, insightful content, you're likely to become a sustaining resource that your prospective customer will grow to depend upon. This form of customer courtship is called content marketing. 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Ray Segern, one of my Wizard of Ads partners, explains customer courtship as the convergence of story, culture, and experience. 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In other words, the beautiful woman agrees to marry you. And because who you are and what you say and what you do are in perfect agreement, I honestly believe you'll live happily ever after. Roy H. Williams.
2: 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But the Yellow Page has morphed into the internet where local search is helping some local businesses soar while punishing others. Debbie Josendale identifies five key components to becoming a local search giant. She also has recommendations for how to respond when your business gets, quote, slimed by an unhappy customer review. Debbie is, as you guessed, Dean Rothbart's guest at MondayMorningRadio.com.
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5: On today's broadcast, Samsung Electronics chairman urges unity across the Samsung group while the company's labor union replaces its chief negotiator ahead of fresh talks. U.S. President Donald Trump says he and Chinese President Xi Jinping discuss major issues including North Korea, Taiwan, and Iran during their summit in Beijing. And nearly 7,700 people apply to run in the June 3rd local elections and by-elections, which are just weeks away. This is KBS World Radio News. I'm Rosine Park. Negotiations between labor and management at Samsung Electronics over performance-based bonuses will resume on Saturday after management agreed to meet the union's demand and change its top negotiator. Choi Sung-ho, chair of the Samsung Electronics branch of Samsung Electronics Labor Union, announced that he soon expects to meet with the new chief negotiator, Yeo Myung-gu, who heads the people team at the company's device solutions division. The union has accepted a request to allow former negotiator Vice President Kim Yong-ro to attend the talks without verbal participation in order to facilitate understanding of the negotiation process. Regarding Samsung Electronics Chairman Lee Jae-yong's public apology regarding the impasse in labor management negotiations, the union leader said though it will take time to restore trust between the two sides, he hoped the company will make such efforts. Samsung Electronics Chairman Lee Jae-yong has apologized to the tech giant's customers around the world after the company's unionized workers announced plans to launch a general strike next week over performance-based bonuses. Upon his return from an overseas trip on Saturday, Lee said he was sincerely sorry for causing anxiety and concern over internal issues. The chairman also apologized to the South Korean people and thanked the government and officials for their efforts to resolve the situation. He then emphasized that the unionized workers and others at the company were one unit and one family. He said it was time to gather strength through wisdom and move in one direction, adding that he would weather the storm by himself. Despite management's proposal to resume talks, the company's largest union announced that employees will walk out from Thursday through June 7th unless management agrees to set bonuses at 15% of operating profit, abolish the payout cap, and systematize the bonus system. U.S. President Donald Trump says he discussed a range of major issues, including North Korea, Taiwan, and Iran, with Chinese President Xi Jinping during their summit in Beijing. Trump also claimed Xi asked him how the U.S. would respond if China attacked Taiwan. Yoon So-hyang has more.
6: You know, I have a very good relationship with Kim Jong-un.
7: Speaking to reporters aboard Air Force One after wrapping up his visit to China, U.S. President Donald Trump confirmed that he discussed the North Korea issue with President Xi Jinping, saying he maintains a good relationship with North Korean leader Kim Jong-un and that the two have been in recent contact. He stopped short, however, of offering specifics.
6: But I have a good relationship with him. He's been respectful of our country.
7: On efforts to end the war with Iran, Trump said a 20-year halt to Tehran's nuclear program would be acceptable, but stressed that it would have to be a real commitment. He also claimed Xi also agreed that Tehran should abandon its nuclear weapons program and that the Strait of Hormuz should be reopened. On Taiwan, one of the most closely watched items on the summit agenda, Trump said he and Xi talked a lot, adding that he doesn't believe there is a dispute with China and that he made no commitments on the issue. The U.S. president said Xi asked him whether Washington would defend Taiwan in the event of a Chinese attack, a question he declined to answer. If accurate, the exchange could be interpreted as a sign that Beijing is weighing military options. Trump also said he discussed U.S. arms sales to Taiwan with Xi, a potentially significant departure from the 1982 assurance that Washington would not consult Beijing in advance on such sales. China, for its part, announced that President Xi will pay a state visit to the U.S. this fall, suggesting summit-level diplomacy between the two countries will continue. While emphasizing the diplomatic common ground between Washington and Beijing, Trump said tariffs, which are a far more sensitive issue, were not discussed. Yoon So-hyang, KBS World Radio News.
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5: Nearly 7,700 people have applied to run in the June 3rd local elections and by-elections after the two-day candidate registration period closed Friday. According to the National Election Commission, 7,791 applications were received, of which 7,668 were completed as of 8 p.m. following application reviews. 51 people had applied to run for 16 positions to head the country's major provincial and city governments, with 579 others seeking top jobs in other cities, wards, and counties. 47 applications were received for by-elections in 14 districts nationwide. Official campaigning will run between May 21st and June 2nd, during which time the candidates will be allowed to canvass using vehicles, give public speeches, and put up posters and banners. A new KBS poll shows the ruling Democratic Party's Jung Won-ho in front as the preferred candidate in the Seoul mayoral race over his main opposition People Power Party rival Oh Se-hoon, with the June 3rd local elections just weeks away. According to the survey released on Friday, 43% of respondents back Jung compared to the incumbent Oh's 32%, an 11-point gap that is outside the margin of error of plus or minus 3.5 percentage points. Approval ratings for both candidates remained unchanged from the April 30th KBS survey. In the southeastern city of Busan, DP candidate Jeon Jae-soo garnered 42% of support, while incumbent mayor Park Hong-jun of the PPP received 33%, with the significant gap between them also outside the margin of error. In the by-election for Gyeonggi Province's Pyeongtaek B District, it was neck and neck between the DP's Kim Yong-nam, the PPP's Yoo Yi-dong, and the Minor Reform Party candidate Jo Guk, who received 24%, 18%, and 22% support, respectively. In Gyeonggi's Hanam A District, the DP's Lee Kwang-jae was 11 percentage points ahead of the PPP's Lee Yong, 42% against 31%, outside the margin of error of plus or minus 4.4 percentage points. The final roster of the South Korean men's team for the 2026 FIFA World Cup, set to be co-hosted by the United States, Canada, and Mexico, has been announced. The list of players on the 26-member national team, led by head coach Hong Myung-bo, was revealed at 4 p.m. Saturday at the KT building in Seoul's Gwanghwamun area. Los Angeles Football Club forward Son Heung-min was picked as captain, his fourth consecutive World Cup entry. The roster also includes other foreign league players, such as Lee Jae-sung, Lee Kang-in, and Kim Min-jae. Half-German, half-Korean midfielder Jens Kastrup was selected as the first foreign-born biracial player on the national team, and K-leaguer Lee Gi-hyuk of Gangwon FC was a surprise pick, having only played one A match. Hong, along with the coaching staff and support teams, will depart on Monday for the pre-tournament training camp in Salt Lake City ahead of friendlies against Trinidad and Tobago on May 31st and El Salvador on June 4th. Bright sunny skies across the country on Saturday, with harmful UV index and ozone levels expected in most regions throughout the afternoon. Looking ahead, the Korea Meteorological Administration forecasts Sunday's morning lows to range between 12 and 19 degrees Celsius, with daytime highs reaching 25 to 33 degrees. In the capital, Seoul, a morning low of 16 degrees and a daytime high of 31 degrees are expected. The early summer-like temperatures will likely persist through early next week, with rain in the forecast on Wednesday. And that's the news from KBS World Radio's News Center in Seoul. I'm Rosine Park. You can also catch our news from our website at world.kbs.co.kr.
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0: Ada was one of the most popular performers of her era, particularly for her duets with Billy Murray and Len Spencer.
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2: Welcome back, everybody. This is Rick Pettigrew. We're back again with another weekly installment of four top news stories that came out this past week on Archaeologica. Send us feedback on the Archaeology Channel Facebook page or post a message on our social networking site, ArchaeoSeek. Removal of a Confederate monument in North Carolina has revealed a time capsule connected to Robert E. Lee. Divers exploring underwater caves in Mexico's Yucatan Peninsula have found some very ancient ochre mines. A megalithic burial chamber in Israel has revealed a series of rare petroglyphs. And the study of an ephemeral lake in southern Ethiopia illustrates how climate change may have structured ancient human lifeways. The audio news team would like to thank our friends for helping us continue the show without a break since we started more than 19 years ago. 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You won't have to stay home forever. And now here's Laura Pettigrew with the audio news from Archaeologica. We hope you find this to be a valuable part of your day.
3: Welcome to the audio news from Archaeologica. I'm Laura Pettigrew, and these are the headlines in archaeological and historical news from July 5th through the 11th, 2020. Officials removing a Confederate monument in downtown Raleigh, North Carolina, have uncovered a 126-year-old time capsule. Now, archaeologists and conservators working on the grounds of the North Carolina State Capitol have revealed its contents. As reported by CNN, this isn't the first discovery of a time capsule beneath a Confederate monument. Removal crews found a waterlogged capsule beneath a monument in St. Louis in 2017, and another capsule found in 2018 beneath a statue in New Orleans depicting the Confederacy's first general contained cash, flags, and medals. However, rarely do these capsules contain relics from General Robert E. Lee, who commanded the Army of Northern Virginia in 1862 until its surrender in 1865. The box contained a stone thought to be taken from Gettysburg, a pair of buttons, and a strand of hair. According to a list published in the Charlotte Democrat on May 25, 1894, the contents buried in the capsule included buttons belonging to General Lee and hair from his horse. The state's Department of Natural and Cultural Resources said in a news release that the metal box was severely damaged by the elements and had rusted through in several places. The department also said that work to preserve the items and the box itself were underway. Other items listed to be in the box, which likely have already decomposed, included maps, Confederate money, and a Bible found at Appomattox Courthouse the day after Lee surrendered his 28,000 troops to Union General Ulysses S. Grant, effectively ending the United States Civil War. The monument was one of several that were ordered to be removed by North Carolina's governor during 2020 in the wake of nationwide protests over systemic racial inequity and the excessive use of force by police departments. Archaeologists have long wondered about the presence of skeletal remains in the narrow, twisting labyrinth of sinkhole caves in Mexico's Yucatan Peninsula, individuals who likely died thousands of years before these caves flooded. One of the oldest sets of human remains ever found in the Americas is of a young woman nicknamed Naya, which was discovered here in 2007. She likely died from injuries sustained from a 30-meter fall from the cave's entry tunnel into a deeper chamber below. Now, a group of experts and cave divers have found a possible explanation for why these people may have risked their lives to enter the hazardous caves. As reported by the German news website DW, they could have been mining at some of the oldest ochre mines on the continent. Ochre is an iron-rich mineral pigment which was prized by prehistoric peoples for ornamentation, as a sunscreen, for mortuary practices, and for tanning animal hides. In fact, some peoples in Australia and Africa still use it for these purposes today. In an article published on Friday in the journal Science Advances, researchers explained that more than 600 hours of dives have been carried out at the site, exploring some 7 kilometers of subterranean passages in 3 separate cave systems. During this expedition, large numbers of mining artifacts came to light. According to study co-author Edward Reinhardt of McMaster University in Canada, the artifacts are in pristine condition, and even the percussion marks where they chipped at and broke the stone floor are visible. Tools were found lying beside the pits, along with stone cairns and fire pits apparently used for navigation and for illuminating the cave system. Smoke marks on the roof of the caves are still visible from the ancient efforts. As reported by DW, operations to mine ochre at the site in what is now Quintana Roo State began as human populations first spread through the region some 12,000 years ago and went on for about 2,000 years. However, James Chatters, a forensic anthropologist, archaeologist, and paleontologist with Applied Paleoscience, a consulting firm in Bothell, Washington, noted that none of the pre-Maya human remains in the caves were found directly in the mining areas. The mine has now been underwater for some 8,000 years, submerged amid rising sea levels after the last ice age. The researchers have taken tens of thousands of photos in the mines with the aim of constructing a 3D model of the site to virtually share their discoveries. A rare example of megalithic rock art was recently identified in northern Israel's Yehudia Nature Reserve, inside a 4,200-year-old stone burial chamber. The findings were published in the peer-reviewed journal Asian Archaeology. According to Israel Antiquities Authority archaeologist Yuri Berger, this is the first time this kind of rock art has been noted within dolmens, the massive stone burial chambers found throughout the Middle East. The authors of this new study define dolmens as megalithic burial structures, often found in clusters, constructed from unhewn boulders with no cementation between them. This burial chamber comprised 5 large basalt slabs that support 3 large boulders forming a higher course. The ceiling is formed from a single massive basalt capstone that is 2.6 meters long by 1.2 meters wide. As reported by the Times of Israel, inside this particular ancient stone chamber were the figures of 6 different animals carved into rock. In one panel, the viewer can clearly see animals in several different positions or poses. The art sprawls across 3 walls of a dolmen that sits prominently on an overlook ridge in northern Israel. The drawings became apparent when Paula Foley, an inspector from the Society for the Protection of Nature in Israel, caught a glimpse of horned animals, perhaps mountain goats, antelopes, or wild cows, carved into the wall. The rock art is still visible to the naked eye, but it's becoming faded. Researchers used reflectance transforming imaging, or RTI photography, to further draw out the individual features. The authors hypothesized that the artists used differences in the shape and angle of curvature of the animal's horns to represent different species and sexes. For example, 2 of the animals are facing each other and may represent a mating pair. Opposite the herd scene, a faded single-horned animal is engraved in a similar artistic style. On a 3rd wall, the authors found a non-figurative motif of 3 crosses enclosed by rectangles. While excavating the dolmen, the archaeologists found a small knife made of arsenic copper, a material corresponding to the intermediate Bronze Age dating that is generally recognized for the structure. Despite over 150 years of research, the authors report that rock art has rarely been evidenced at other known Levantine dolmens. However, another unique collection of dolmen rock art, discovered in 2012, featured etchings of trident-like carvings on a basalt ceiling estimated to weigh over 45,000 kilos. Those tridents form a path moving northeast to southwest that have spurred research to locate and document dolmen art throughout the region. In our final story this week, researchers of the Senckenberg Center for Human Evolution and Paleoenvironment at the University of Tübingen reconstructed the 20,000-year-old history of Lake Chubahir in a remote valley in southern Ethiopia. Their study was published in the journal Frontiers in Earth Science and is reported by the website phys.org. Humans often have established settlements in close proximity to clean drinking water or found ways to create water sources. Currently, the lake is almost completely dried up. But Marcus Fischer, a lead study author and doctoral student at the University of Tübingen, explains that in the past, the lake often held enormous volumes of water and would have covered an area five times the size of Europe's Lake Constance. Based on hydrological models and the lake's existing sedimentary layers, the team was able to document rapidly changing shifts in lake levels over the course of the lake's history. The modeling results and the lake sediments offer evidence that the East African landscape fluctuated repeatedly between desert-like conditions and a gigantic lake, and in many cases, the lake would dry out completely and refill with water within a few decades. Rainfall during the frequently recurring wet phases was estimated to be between 20 and 30% higher than today. Fischer theorized that those who grew up at a lake and possibly learned to fish there may have been confronted with a dried-out lake bed later in their lifetimes. It is mostly unknown how the past population would have reacted to the environmental changes. However, Fischer and co-authors discuss the observation that settlement activities increased in the adjacent Ethiopian highlands during the archaeologically brief drought periods of a few decades to perhaps 100 years. Annette Jünginger, the research team leader, explained that this meant the people of that time could have migrated to the cooler, wetter mountain regions and may have been forced to quickly change their methods for procuring food. Once the drought receded, they came back to the lower areas of the Rift Valley and its extensive lakes. According to the study, it would have taken several centuries of climatic instability toward an increasingly drier climate to trigger radical cultural changes, causing a permanent transition from a predominantly hunter and gatherer culture to a more sedentary animal husbandry. The study has also provided insight into the highly sensitive climatic future of southern Ethiopia. These new results illustrate East Africa's extreme susceptibility to environmental changes and highlight the importance of the region's lakes as amplifiers of climate change. Present-day deserts once were extensive lake systems, and the few lakes that still exist there today face the impacts of human activity on the environment. The study is embedded within the international joint program Hominin Sites and Paleo Lakes Drilling Project, which aims to reconstruct the climate history over the course of human development in Eastern Africa. That wraps up the news for this week. For more stories and daily news updates, visit Archaeologica on the World Wide Web at archaeologica.org. I'm Laura Pettigrew, and I'll see you next week.
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7: Exploring science in the sea. The deepest spot in the Atlantic isn't way out in the middle of the ocean, as you might expect it to be. Instead, it's close to the edge, a narrow canyon north of Puerto Rico, known as the Puerto Rico Trench. A long segment of it bottoms out at a depth of more than 5 miles. Trenches like these are quite common in the Pacific. In fact, the deepest point in all the oceans is the Mariana Trench, near Japan, with a depth of more than 7 miles. But there are only 2 trenches in all the Atlantic. Trenches form along the boundaries between the tectonic plates that make up Earth's surface. One plate can dive beneath another, forming a deep trench where they intersect. The Puerto Rico Trench is at the intersection between the Caribbean and North American plates, which are sliding past each other at about 1 inch a year. The trench itself stretches more than 1,000 miles along the ocean floor, from near Hispaniola to north of Puerto Rico and the Virgin Islands. But no one has ever journeyed to the bottom of the trench, and only in the last few years have researchers used sonar to compile good maps of it. The sonar observations show that a fault line runs along most of the length of the trench. It's similar to the San Andreas Fault in California, and that makes it dangerous. Several deadly earthquakes and tsunamis have been recorded in the region over the centuries, and there's a good chance that more will follow. Dangerous tremors from the bottom of the Atlantic. Our program is heard in 36 states and around the world on American Forces Network Radio. Scripts and podcasts are available at scienceinthesea.org. 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
9: Hi, I'm Mike Miller, and today I'm talking with Dr. Seth O'Neill, a medical epidemiologist from Oregon Health and Science University in Portland, Oregon. He specializes in the control of tapeworms. Our conversation today is based on his paper about the parasite Tinea solium among refugees in the United States, which appears in CDC's journal Emerging Infectious Diseases. Welcome, Dr. O'Neill.
10: Thanks, Mike. It's a pleasure to speak with you today.
9: Dr. O'Neill, so let's begin. Tell us, what is Tinea solium?
10: Well, Tinea solium, which is commonly caused the pork tapeworm, is a parasite which infects both people and pigs. It's an important parasite for public health because it can infect the human brain, causing seizures and other neurologic disease. In fact, in developing nations, this parasite is responsible for about one-third

0: evolve seizure disorders.
1: And how do pigs get them?
0: The parasite has different life stages which occur in humans and pigs. The adult tapeworm lives in the human intestine where it makes eggs, which are passed in the feces. Pigs become infected by consuming human feces contaminated with tapeworm eggs, as these eggs can then develop into tapeworm larvae in the muscles and other tissues of the pig. This condition is known as cysticercosis. The disease mainly occurs in poor rural regions of the world where there are few latrines so people may defecate in the fields. And if pigs are allowed to roam free, they will consume human feces and may become infected in that way.
1: Interesting. So how does it pass from pigs to people?
0: Well, the life cycle completes when people consume pork contaminated with the larval cysts, as these cysts can then go on to develop into the adult tapeworm within the human intestine. Adult tapeworms can live in the intestine for several years, and during this lifetime, they can infect many people on eggs by shedding eggs.
1: But how would people know if they had them?
0: People who have an adult tapeworm living in their intestine usually don't know it. They may notice small tapeworm segments in their stool, but otherwise there are few symptoms or signs of infection. People can also become infected by tapeworm larvae if they accidentally ingest tapeworm eggs. Just like in pigs, these eggs can go on to develop into tapeworm larvae within the human body. When the larvae develop within the brain, they can cause seizures, headaches, cognitive disorders, strokes, and other neurologic problems. This is called neurocysticercosis.
1: Well, who are the people who mostly get them?
0: People who live in rural areas in developing countries are most at risk, but people who emigrate from these regions or travel to them are also at risk.
1: So are they contagious? Can people pass them to each other?
0: The parasite is passed from person to person only through tapeworm eggs. People who have an adult tapeworm in the intestine can infect themselves or others with tapeworm larvae, that's cysticercosis, if they don't wash their hands carefully. But people with cysticercosis don't pass the parasite to others unless they also have an adult tapeworm in their intestine.
1: Is there a way to test for them in people?
0: We can test stool samples to see if someone has an adult intestinal tapeworm, but diagnosing neurocysticercosis is more complicated. It requires taking images of the brain with either a CT scan or an MRI.
1: What about treatment? Is there a treatment for them?
0: Yeah, there are a couple options for treating adult intestinal tapeworms. Both are taken in a single dose by mouth. Treatment of neurocysticercosis is much more complicated, though, and can require long-term medications and surgery. Our immune system can react strongly to dying larval cysts in the brain, which can cause significant swelling. Controlling this inflammation is an important part of treatment of neurocysticercosis.
1: Since this treatment you describe can be dangerous, is there an alternative for people with known brain cysts?
0: Well, the risk of presumptive treatment for adult intestinal tapeworms comes from the fact that one of the drugs, Posiquantel, can potentially damage any larvae that might be in the brain. Knowing whether someone has larvae in their brain before offering Posiquantel is important so that medications to control swelling can be given at the same time or other alternatives can be pursued. Treating the patient with a drug called niclosamide is a safe alternative as it does not affect cysts in the brain. However, niclosamide is not available in many parts of the world.
1: So if adult tapeworms are found, do doctors then generally do a brain scan to look for the larvae?
0: Well, this really depends on the location of the patient. In rural areas of the developing world where people are most at risk, CT scans and MRI machines are often not available. However, where these technologies are available, doctors should consider ordering a brain scan prior to treating someone with Posiquantel for intestinal tapeworms.
1: It seems like not getting the parasite in the first place is the best option. Are there any ways to prevent getting Tinea solium?
0: On an individual level, washing your hands well and avoiding undercooked pork can help prevent infection. From a broader perspective, though, cysticercosis is one of only seven diseases currently considered to be a potential candidate for global eradication. This means that there is potential, as was achieved with smallpox, to permanently reduce new cases around the world to zero. We have a long way to go before achieving this landmark, but there is hope that increased awareness will fuel our efforts to combat this important disease.
1: Well, thanks, Dr. O'Neill. I've been talking with Dr. Seth O'Neill about his paper, Seroprevalence of Antibodies Against Tinea solium cystercerci Among Refugees Resettled in the United States, which appears in the March 2012 issue of CDC's journal Emerging Infectious Diseases.

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0: At the tone, we've reached the top of the hour. 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
1: Now the news at Wu Zhang. Chinese President Xi Jinping and his Russian counterpart Vladimir Putin have sent congratulatory letters to the 10th China-Russia Expo. President Xi expressed hope that all sectors from the two countries will make full use of the opportunity the expo presents to expand cooperation, better boost the two countries' social and economic development, and continue to deliver benefits to the two peoples. Putin said he expects the expo to deliver fruitful outcomes to benefit the two peoples and chart a new course for bilateral cooperation. The expo runs from Sunday to Thursday in Harbin. Its opening came ahead of Putin's state visit to China on Tuesday and Wednesday. This year marks the 30th anniversary of the establishment of the China-Russia Strategic Partnership of Coordination. The Solomon Islands' newly elected Prime Minister says his government will continue to firmly adhere to the One China principle. Meeting with Chinese Ambassador Tsai Wei-ming, Matthew Whale also pledged to deepen cooperation with China across various fields. Whale was sworn in as the new Prime Minister on Friday after being elected by members of Parliament. He thanked China for its long-standing support and assistance, noting that relations with China are among his country's most important bilateral ties. Tsai said China stands ready to work with the new Solomon Islands government to further deepen the comprehensive strategic partnership featuring mutual respect and common development. UN Secretary General Antonio Guterres has welcomed the 45-day extension of a ceasefire between Lebanon and Israel. Despite the truce, Israeli strikes on Tyre and surrounding towns have damaged homes and health facilities, causing casualties and displacement. Meanwhile, Hezbollah has also refused to concede. Zahra Al-Dirzi reports.
2: In recent days, Israel bombed multi-towns in southern Lebanon, including the coastal city of Tyre. Israeli forces targeted residential neighborhoods, health centers, and towns. This resulted in death and injuries, and forced displacement orders continue. The attacks happened despite the U.S. announcement of a ceasefire extension on Friday, after the third round of talks between Lebanon and Israel. Hezbollah warned on Saturday against a repeat of the U.S. brokered May 17th agreement of 1983 through a comprehensive peace process with Israel, affirming its rejection of foreign dictates and calling on the government to halt concessions.
1: Hamas says it has held an election to choose its leaders, but the result was not decided in the first round. A statement says a second round of voting will be held at a later date. Hamas also confirmed that a commander-in-chief of its armed wing Al-Qassam Brigades died in an Israeli airstrike on Friday. The Israeli military confirmed on Saturday that a Hamas military official was killed in the airstrike on Gaza City. The WHO has declared the Ebola outbreak in the Democratic Republic of the Congo and Uganda a public health emergency of international concern. The announcement came after the African countries saw a surge in cases linked to the Bundibugyo strain of the virus. The DR Congo has so far reported over 330 cases and 87 deaths. The WHO says the outbreak does not meet the criteria of pandemic emergency. The Director General will convene an emergency committee to advise on the proposed temporary recommendation for state parties to respond to the outbreak. A North Korean women's football team has landed in South Korea to play in the Asian Champions League semifinals. It marks the first visit by North Korean athletes to South Korea for a sports competition in nearly 8 years. The match will take place on Wednesday evening at Suwon Stadium, one of South Korea's leading football venues. In December 2018, table tennis players of the two countries teamed up in mixed doubles at the World Tour Grand Finals in Incheon. Veteran Nepali mountaineer Kami Rita Sherpa successfully summited Mount Chomolungma, also known as Mount Everest, for the 32nd time on Sunday. The 56-year-old further extended his

0: own world record for the highest number of ascents of the world's highest peak. His closest competitor is Pasang Dawa Sherpa, who has reached the summit of Mount Chomolongma 29 times. Kami Rita first summited the world's highest peak in 1994 and has since become one of the most celebrated figures in global mountaineering. And that's the news at Monsahang.
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3: Today, some new quotations. The University of Houston's College of Engineering presents this series about the machines that make our civilization run and the people whose ingenuity created them. Books of quotations are curious because an invented phrase is like an invented machine. The parade of its antecedents retreats back through time. Fred Shapiro's new Yale Book of Quotations helps us through that sorting process. Take Isaac Newton's self-serving claim that he's seen further by standing on the shoulders of giants. I say self-serving because Newton clearly saw his antecedents as smaller than himself. Shapiro gives the remark to Newton, but he also quotes 16th century scholar Robert Burton, who said, "A dwarf standing on the shoulders of a giant may see farther than the giant himself." Newton deftly bends an older idea to his own advantage. Perhaps my reaction mirrors a remark by Heywood Broun. He says that Joyce Kilmer produced the most insincere line ever given us by a mortal when he wrote, "Poems are made by fools like me." In any case, many famous remarks are much older than we might think. "War is hell," for example, came not from Sherman, but from Napoleon. Garbo did indeed speak the line, "I want to be alone," but in the movie Grand Hotel, the line was in turn written by Vicky Baum in the play upon which the movie was based. Then some delicious surprises, like this one. In 1794, Charles Darwin's grandfather, Erasmus Darwin, wrote, "Would it be too bold to imagine that all warm-blooded animals have arisen from one living filament, which the great first cause endued with animality, with the power of acquiring new parts, and of delivering down those improvements by generation to its posterity, world without end?" There we already find the evolution part of Charles Darwin's idea, but lacking the mechanism of natural selection. We also find so many unexpected random gems hitherto unfamiliar, at least to me, like Franz Kafka's remark that "a book must be the axe for the frozen sea within us," or Rilke's lines, "Beauty is nothing but the beginning of terror, which we still are just able to endure, and we are so awed because it serenely disdains to annihilate us. Every angel is terrifying." Then there's Gustav Mahler visiting Niagara Falls. One of his cravings is finally fulfilled, and he cries, "Fortissimo, at last." The book tilts, as one might expect, toward literature. One does not find Howard Hughes' "Tell them when they crash to turn off the switches," or Biot's cry when Pasteur shows him the first chiral molecules, "I have dreamt science, but now I have seen science." Nor do we hear Watt engine builder Matthew Boulton telling Boswell, "I sell here, sir, what all the world desires to have, power." But then, so many words have been written. No book of quotations will ever do more than scratch the surface, and this one scratches very well indeed. Shapiro is perhaps even self-effacing when he quotes Emerson, "I hate quotations. Tell me what you know." I'm John Leinhardt at the University of Houston, where we're interested in the way inventive minds work.
4: Dirty dishes in the sink. Again, when will someone clean that up? This is Sandra Tsinglo with the lowdown on science saying, someone else, I mean. Stepping up is tough. Whether it's housework, stopping bullies, or giving blood, no one wants to be the first. Why? Rajesh Rao from the University of Washington and colleagues looked for answers in a game. The rules, 5 players to a game. each got $1, they could either donate that dollar to a communal pot or keep it anonymously. If enough donated, all players got $2. If not, they all got zip. Each decision the players made was tied to a mathematical formula. Greedy changes one variable. Generous, that changes another. Participants played the game dozens of times, with previous rounds influencing their choices. Rao's mathematical model predicted their decisions 4 out of 5 times. These findings could improve artificial intelligence programs and help social scientists better understand our motivations behind real-life volunteering. So, my turn to clean the dishes, unless it's yours.
5: The Lowdown on Science is produced by LDOS Media Lab in partnership with UC Irvine and 89.3 KPCC, with support from the Fuse Family Foundation and W.W. Norton's The Mad Woman and the Roomba by Sandra Singh Lowe.
6: WIZU-LP.
7: Hello and welcome to Distillations, weekly extracts from the past, present, and future of chemistry. I'm Mayor Rindy. On today's show, we're uncovering the history of women in chemistry. We'll learn how women have long filled the invisible ranks in industrial labs, and we'll talk with a scientist who's trying to level the playing field. That's all coming up on today's episode of Distillations. Ellen Swallow Richards was the first woman admitted to MIT and the first woman to receive a chemistry degree in the United States, but she isn't generally remembered as a chemist. Instead, she's celebrated as the founder of home economics. Historian Margaret Rossiter cites many examples like this in her 1982 book on women's historical role in the sciences. She shows that, contrary to popular belief, there were lots of women working in scientific, medical, and technical fields, but their low-status jobs rendered them invisible to historians. And while their roles were critical to the scientific work being done at the time, they were systematically excluded from the universities and leadership of their professions. Bob Kenworthy tells us about one of these neglected scientists in today's Element of the Week.
8: Meitnerium, element number 109, is named in honor of Lisa Meitner, an Austrian physicist and, in the early 1900s, only the second woman to earn a Ph.D. in physics at the University of Vienna. Throughout her career, Meitner encountered discrimination. At her first job, she was forced to conduct her research in the basement because the university didn't allow women in the building. Nevertheless, in 1917, she was named head of the Kaiser Wilhelm Institute of Chemistry. Meitner's research focused on nuclear physics. In 1907, she began working with Otto Hahn, a Berlin researcher who studied the chemistry of the atomic nucleus. In 1932, after the discovery of the neutron, they joined the race to create new radioactive elements, heavier than uranium. But their work was soon interrupted by world events. Although Meitner was Jewish, she stayed in Berlin until 1938, when she finally fled to the Netherlands. She eventually ended up at the Nobel Institute in Sweden, where she secretly continued to collaborate with Hahn. Hahn had unexpectedly found that bombarding uranium nuclei with neutrons made them lighter, not heavier. Meitner's calculations offered a mathematical explanation for this phenomena, a process that came to be known as fission. But while Hahn received a Nobel Prize in 1944, Meitner did not. She was nominated numerous times, but never received the honor. In 1997, however, almost 30 years after her death, Meitner was honored in a different way. Transuranic element number 109, which has a half-life under 1 hour, was named Meitnerium in her honor and memory. And that's it for the Element of the Week. I'm Bob Kenworthy.
7: Bob Kenworthy is affiliates manager at the Chemical Heritage Foundation. Women today receive nearly half of science, engineering, and health PhDs, but they represent less than 20% of full-time faculty positions. Donna Nelson, a chemistry professor at the University of Oklahoma, works to gather statistics showing how few women and minority faculty work in chemistry departments and NSF-funded physical sciences programs nationwide. Since her initial survey work, Nelson has become an advocate for women in the sciences. I spoke with Donna when she was in Philadelphia recently for the American Chemical Society meeting. Hello, Donna Nelson, and thanks for coming to Distillations today.
6: Oh, it's my great pleasure.
7: Can you tell us a little bit about how the surveys worked and how you got into doing these surveys?
6: The surveys are to determine the demographics of faculty in 15 different disciplines at research universities. In our first round of surveys, we looked at the top 50 departments in each discipline. So, for example, that would be the top 50 chemistry departments, the top 50 physics departments. And so we went in and identified the top 50 departments and simply looked up the email address of the chair and sent that chair an email asking him if he would give us the demographics of his tenured and tenure track faculty. And so they were demographics broken down by race, by rank, and by gender.
7: And I understand it's had a particular impact on black chemistry professors?
6: Yes. Our very first survey that we did, the very first department was chemistry. And as I was doing the survey, you know, I had no preconceived notions about exactly what I was going to find. I mean, I knew that when I went to meetings, I saw very few minority professors. And one of the results was that we revealed that there were no black assistant professors in all of the top 50 chemistry departments combined.
7: In the fields that you surveyed, chemistry and the other ones where they had very poor representation of women and minority faculty, did you come up with common features of the fields that suggest why they are that way?
6: Well, not so much common features, but we were able to group the disciplines according to the data that we collected. And so if you compare the representation of, say, women among PhD recipients, who would be the hiring pool for assistant professors, and then you compare that representation versus the representation of women among assistant professors, in some cases, women are overrepresented, and in some cases, women are underrepresented.
7: The national surveys have been cited everywhere from Harvard's chemistry and biochemistry department website to New York Times articles to Capitol Hill. So can you tell us what's been most rewarding to you about the response to the surveys?
6: Well, I guess the thing that is most rewarding and most surprising to me is that sometimes when I'm at meetings giving formal presentations, after I give my presentation, an individual will stop me afterwards and say, "Thank you so much for doing the surveys. We used your surveys in my department or at my university, and they changed my life." And I never would have ever predicted that anything like that would have happened as a result of this.
7: Well, thank you so much for your time.
6: Oh, it's my pleasure.
7: Donna Nelson is Associate Professor of Chemistry at the University of Oklahoma. She's the first subject in a new oral history program at CHF focusing on women in chemistry. We put a link to the Nelson Diversity Surveys on our website. Check it out at distillations.chemheritage.org. You're listening to Distillations. I'm Mayor Rindy. In 1959, it was thought that a woman's place was still in the kitchen. Producer Catherine Girardot's grandmother, Helen B. Brown, was no exception, except her kitchen was a chemistry lab at the Cleveland Clinic, and her mission was to change the cooking habits of American women in order to save their husbands from heart disease.
9: My grandmother, Helen B. Brown, came of age in the early 20s, a period I think of as much more modern than the 1950s. By the 50s, my grandma was at the height of her career as a dietary researcher at the Cleveland Clinic. Back in high school, my grandma was interested in chemistry, but she wasn't sure it was practical, until she met Barbara Ashenden, who would become her lifelong best friend.
10: She impressed me very much because during the summer there, she used her chemistry experience by getting a job at the Chase Brass, a big manufacturing plant, which gave me the idea that with chemistry I could get a job.
9: My grandmother ended up doing a lot more than getting a chemistry job. She began work as a lab researcher soon after graduating from college in 1924. By the time she retired, she was recognized for having changed the eating habits of millions of people.
11: CPN, Cleveland.
12: Heart disease remains the number one cause of death. The causes of heart disease are well known, A traditional American diet is at the top of the list.
10: Yeah, I was lucky. I got into a pediatric laboratory doing analytical work to start with after college. And they published everything, and they put my name on it because I'd done the chemistry part of it. and one day after I was there, he said, why don't you go over across the street and take a course?
9: By across the street, she meant Yale University.
10: So I went over and got into the physiological chemistry at that time. And my thesis was all published and everything was there. I could use all that material for my thesis, which was nice. And nothing like getting your doctor getting paid for it at the same time, because I didn't have to pay any tuition.
9: My grandma joined the Cleveland Clinic's research lab in 1948. She led the first ever national nutrition study in the early 1960s using a test diet she developed in the clinic's kitchen and laboratories. Helen Brown was also a chemist at home, where my mother and aunt said she taught them to measure ingredients for baking with graduated cylinders.
13: She did everything perfectly.
9: That's my mom. She said her mother was not only very good at everything, but was also a perfectionist. During the Depression years, my grandma stayed home with her two young daughters.
13: She sewed all our clothes when we were in first and second grade. She made every dress.
9: But other than that, she wasn't exactly June Cleaver. By the early 1960s, when most American women were just beginning to emerge from the kitchen and enter the workforce, my grandmother was working with food manufacturers on the development of polyunsaturated soft margarine.
14: New Good Luck margarine gives you both preferred unsaturates and preferred flavor.
10: I retired supposedly in 68, and then I just told the clinic that my work just didn't work to work from home when I was connected with the National Institute of Health and this kind of thing. So they did give me an office there, and I worked on with them for a long time.
9: When my grandma moved from her Cleveland Heights home to the Judson Retirement Community, she was a consultant for the food service there, working to get more heart-healthy choices onto the menu. She kept doing research and consulting until she died at age 92.
10: I did what came along to do, and it was a time when everything was evolving anyway, which makes a difference.
7: Catherine Girardeau is a writer and producer in San Francisco. And that's it for this week's episode of Distillations. Today's quotation comes from historical First Lady Abigail Adams. If we mean to have heroes, statesmen, and philosophers, we should have learned women. Distillations is a presentation of the Chemical Heritage Foundation, and is made possible by the generous support of the Richard Lounsbery Foundation. Mia Lobel is our senior producer. Our assistant producer is Victoria Indeviro, and our executive producer is Audra Wolf. Our theme music is composed and performed by Dave Kaufman. 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Until next time.
15: 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I'm an associate editor covering mind and brain at Scientific American. 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
16: This is Scientific American's 60 Second Science. I'm Steve Mirsky. Want to make a dog? Well, wolves evolved into dogs at least once, but it turns out you can also make what's basically a dog by starting with wild foxes. Select the ones that do not seem to want to tear the researcher's face off and mate them to produce the next generation.
17: Within five or six generations of this selecting the calmest animals, they had animals that were wagging their tails when Ludmilla would approach them, that were licking her hand when she put it into the cage.
16: University of Louisville evolutionary biologist Lee Dugatkin
18: talking about Ludmila Trut of the Institute of Cytology and Genetics in Siberia.
17: And this is strictly as a result of genetic selection. These animals are not trained to do this. They don't learn. There's no mechanism in the experiment for them to learn anything. What you're looking at is the result of genetic selection.
18: Trut started this fox domestication experiment in the late 1950s at the age of 25 and is still running it today. She and her team are approaching their 60th generation of foxes, but they saw profound changes early on.
17: Within five generations of selection, they had these animals that were extraordinarily docile towards humans. And then, slowly but surely, so many of the other traits that we see in domesticated animals also began to appear in these tame foxes. They tend to have floppy ears and curly tails, and they tend to have much more juvenilized facial characteristics.
18: Trut and Dugatkin are the co-authors of the new book, How to Tame a Fox and Build a Dog, about this long-term study. They also wrote an article about the fox experiment in the May issue of Scientific American. An in-depth discussion with Dugatkin is available as a Science Talk podcast on our website. 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
21: I'm Ben Hooper, and this is Weekend Odds and Ends, a special Friday edition of the UPI Alt News Minute for March 27th, 2026. First up, Philadelphia International Airport celebrated National Cheesesteak Day by breaking the Guinness World Record for the longest line of cheesesteaks. Airport eateries from PHL Food and Shops teamed up with the City of Philadelphia's Department of Aviation to assemble 1,291 cheesesteaks on the concourse between Terminals B and C on Tuesday. The sandwiches were made from a total 225 pounds of cheese sauce, 990 pounds of shaved beef, and 1,291 foot-long rolls. A Guinness World Records adjudicator was on hand to confirm the snaking line of sandwiches was enough to create a new record. Moving on from delicious airport eats to incredible strength feats, a Finnish man used his body piercings to break the Guinness World Record for the heaviest vehicle pulled by the nipples, 2,184 pounds. The professional circus performer, known as the Baron, had his partner sit in a carriage to bring it up to weight on the set of Guinness World Records' German TV show in Munich. He used the piercings on what he described as the world's strongest nipples to pull the carriage, breaking the previous record of 2,179.27 pounds, which was set by American Sage Werbach, aka the Great Nippolini. The Baron previously broke the Guinness World Record for the heaviest weight lifted by the nipples in 2013, when he lifted 71.87 pounds of weight and held it for over 8 seconds. Meanwhile, in celestial news, meteorite hunters have descended on an Ohio county where a massive fireball last week left fragments behind, including one possible fragment in a resident's driveway. The car-sized asteroid broke up over northeast Ohio on March 17th, and in recent days, meteorite hunters have descended on Medina County in the hopes of recovering fragments of rocks from space. December Harris, a local resident who has been searching for pieces of the meteorite, said a walnut-sized piece appears to have landed right in her family's driveway. Medina sixth grader Evan Waite found a 3-gram meteorite fragment behind Sharon Elementary School after his mother previously found two smaller pieces. Case Western Reserve University professor and researcher Ralph Harvey said some pieces that survived reentry might be as large as grapefruits. Harvey offered some tips for hunters searching for their own fragments. He said, "If it looks burned up a little on the outside and it's got a different kind of texture or color on the inside and it's in the wrong place, that's where you start going, And finally, authorities in Wisconsin's Juneau County are asking local residents to be on the lookout for a kangaroo that escaped from a petting zoo. The Juneau County Sheriff's Office said the kangaroo, named Chesney, pulled a full-on prison break from Sunshine Farm in Nisida on Wednesday. The Sheriff's Office wrote, "Only in Wisconsin would we wake up to, 'Have you seen this kangaroo?' kangaroo? The post included a photo of Chesney clad in a fashionable denim diaper, but the petting zoo said the marsupial was not wearing it when he escaped. A follow-up post Friday morning said Chesney is still on the loose, but was spotted by a drone team Thursday night. The kangaroo appears to be hanging around the same general area. For these stories, and more national, international, sports, entertainment, science, and odd news from United Press International, visit UPI.com. Follow the UPI Odd News Minute on YouTube and TikTok. If you found a meteor fragment, what would you do with it? Tell us in the comments.
0: This week on the Public Square, we've been talking about our monthly update and the content that's there. You can receive that by going online to thepublicsquare.com. Dave, how should we wrap up the week on this final day?
1: Well, the theme of the conversation on the update is, do we still matter? Can we still make a difference? And there's lots of people who don't believe that they can anymore. They really believe that the administrative state has grown so large and so pervasive that they've got to do an Atlas shrug. They've got to make all the money they can and then head for the hills, because no one can stop the size of the state. It's too late now, and it's helpless, it's hopeless, and it's over for America. Wayne, I don't believe the Bible ever gives us that pathway of retreat.
0: Not at all.
1: There's evil in the world. Is that a surprise to God? I don't think so. He knew we'd be born in the time and place that we are. Does all the evil we're surrounded with surprise God? Of course not. So what are we here for? We're here to be a witness. We're here to be salt and light in the midst of this culture and to let people understand that truth ultimately prevails. Think of Jeremiah. Jeremiah was a prophet who God said, I want you to go out and do all these things that I'm telling you to do to bear witness to me. And by the way, nobody's going to listen to you, but I want you to go anyhow. You know why? Well, there's a lot of reasons. One of them I can tell you personally is it inspires me to know that somebody would believe God even if they wouldn't get the results. But St. Paul comes and tells us that our responsibility is to overcome evil by doing good. We're surrounded by stories from World War II and throughout all of this time. We're surrounded by the moms and dads who gave up so much that to keep liberty alive for us. The purpose of this monthly update is to help people understand if you study history and you study the Bible, you realize God's still in the overcoming business and we can be too.
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24: Well, we heard how venom, like that in that beautiful lizard over there, evolved, and what effective weaponry it really is, and that there may be a whole zoo of medicines that could come from the animal world.
25: But there is one basic category of drugs that we cannot do without, but which is becoming frighteningly non-effective. Antibiotics are no longer the sure shot that they once were in fighting bacterial infection.
24: We heard earlier in the show about the ongoing arms race between predators and prey in the evolution of venom. In a venom diagram, the venom is a subset of toxins. All venom is a toxin, but not all toxins are venoms. Bacteria can produce lethal toxins, and their ability to evolve to resist antibiotics has created another evolutionary arms race, one that's unfolding in real time.
25: In a recent meeting of the United Nations in New York City, its first General Assembly meeting on drug-resistant bacteria, the UN Secretary General Ban Ki-moon said that the antimicrobial resistance is a fundamental threat to global health and safety.
24: So scientists are searching for new sources of antibiotics, and one important source may come from the quietest members of our biosphere, members that don't hiss, sting, or snap.
25: Let's go look for some green stuff here, besides the green sheen of some of these reptiles. Here's some greenery, some plants.
24: Remember, our first antibiotic, penicillin, well, that was found in a petri dish of bacteria-killing bread mold by Alexander Fleming quite a while ago. Cassandra Quave is looking for new antibiotics in plants. She's an ethnobotanist and assistant professor of dermatology at Emory University in Atlanta.
2: So plants are a great source of potential medicines because they can't get up and move away from harm. So they rely on this very complex chemical language and a complex chemical arsenal to both defend themselves against threats in their environment or to attract pollinators.
25: So because plants have to stay in one place, they can't swim or fly or run away, they need a defense system that is particularly potent or exacting.
2: Yes.
25: Well, let's take a case in point. One of the plants that you are looking at, and you've looked at many, the Italian blackberry. Now, when I hear this, I'm thinking pies, marmalade. I'm not thinking of the chemistry that might be useful in healing certain ailments. So tell us why the Italian blackberry is potentially a good source for drugs.
2: So as an ethnobotanist, part of my job involves interviewing people about their medical traditions. And the elm leaf blackberry, or Rubus omifolius, which is commonly found across the Mediterranean, was one of those plants that really caught my attention. Different people reported during their interviews that whenever they were dealing with healing like a skin abscess or an ingrown hair or some sort of skin infection, that they would often cover that with the fresh leaves of this species. So we brought those leaves and also other parts of the plant that were reported for use back to the lab, and indeed found that while these plant compounds did not inhibit the growth of these skin bacteria, what they did do is they prohibited their ability to form communities. Bacteria love to form communities because they're stronger together. And these communities are made of slimy, kind of sugary matrices that they can embed themselves in. And when they're in those communities, it's much more difficult for your immune system to reach the cells and also for antibiotics to reach the cells.
25: But why would the leaves of the Italian blackberry have this property to protect human skin?
2: Well, that's a great question. We have to remember that plants are also susceptible to a number of different bacterial or fungal pathogens that can actually infect the plants. So while we found the activity in the leaves, we found even more activity in the roots. And if you think about where roots are in the soil, it's, you know, the soil is not sterile. It's populated with a number of many different microbes, most of which are harmless and can actually perhaps interact with plants in a positive way. But there are some that have the potential to cause harm. And so what's interesting that we're finding is that in some cases, these plant compounds are being produced and released not to sterilize the soil or their environment, but to limit the ability of these pathogens from causing harm to the plant by forming these communities on the roots or on other parts.
25: Cassandra, you said as an ethnobotanist, you have collected stories of using plants for traditional healing. But it sounds like what you're doing is that's the first line of research, and then you're taking those plants and coming back to the lab and testing them in a laboratory.
2: So in the field, we're collecting evidence and reports from a number of different people. We take a highly quantitative approach to documenting these sets of knowledge about how people use plants for health. We then take that knowledge and apply it in a scientific laboratory. And in the laboratory, we are extracting chemicals from these plants. We are testing them in different biological models to try to understand if and how these plant chemicals might actually be working in a medical context.
3: Well, let's find out what some of these medicinal properties are up against. So, in some ways, the poster child right now for antibiotic resistance is the Staphylococcus aureus, or MRSA, and it's been found in hospitals, but now outside of hospitals. Now, what makes MRSA so effective in attacking healthy cells?
2: MRSA, or methicillin-resistant Staphylococcus aureus, refers to a kind of staph infection that is drug resistant. In fact, in many cases, these MRSA are not just resistant to methicillin, but a suite of other antibiotics. So in methicillin-resistant Staphylococcus aureus, or MRSA, there are two general categories of this bacteria. We have the community-associated strains and the healthcare-associated strains. In the community, this particular kind of MRSA is very good at releasing a lot of nasty toxins that can quickly cause severe infection and disease in even very healthy individuals. Healthcare-associated MRSA, on the other hand, is found more in patients that are in the hospital or are already sick or undergoing surgery. And those tend to be more chronic and depend on that aggregation of bacteria in the body.
3: So which plant do you use, Cassandra, to fight against this nasty toxin that MRSA produces?
2: So right now we're working on a chestnut tree extract. And this was used in traditional medicine for skin inflammations. And we've found that chemicals in the leaves of this plant are able to interrupt the ability of bacteria to talk to one another. So if we turn off their ability to sense each other, they're not going to make toxins because they really don't recognize that they have a large community of peers around them. So they're behaving like a single cell, even though they're surrounded by many others, because
3: so
2: they just can't see them.
3: They think they're isolated now, and
2: absolutely,
3: they don't know what to do. Well, you have a personal motivation in fighting this nasty bacteria, MRSA. You first encountered it, I believe, when you were quite young. What happened?
2: Yeah, so I was actually quite fortunate that I had an MSSA infection, or methicillin sensitive. So this is really before resistance came on the scene for methicillin. But I had an amputation of my right leg due to a number of birth defects that I had of my skeletal system. And following the amputation, I got a severe hospital-acquired infection in my bone tissue and in the soft tissues where my leg had been cut off. The bacteria actually got into the bone, and the tissue became infected basically with gangrene and had to be further cut back. So I'm actually very fortunate that they were still able to save my knee. Even though this infection, though, this is something important to note, even though this infection was treatable by antibiotics, it was susceptible, the fact that it was in my bone, this is something that happens with biofilm infections of staph in the body. This is the same concept that affects people that have medical implants like hip replacements or knee replacements. When the bacteria form that community in the body, either in the bone or on the heart tissue or on top of these devices, they're almost impossible to get rid of. And this is why they had to actually go back and cut out that bone. This is why when patients have an infected knee implant or hip replacement that's infected, they often have to go in and remove that replacement. So it's not just antibiotic resistance that's important, but also this idea of intrinsic resistance, or the ability of bacteria to become stronger by grouping together in something called a biofilm.
3: Then you went on to dedicate your life to helping save lives through looking for new drugs. So it must feel personal on one level.
2: Yeah, well, you know, as I like to say, because of my work in Italy, I call this my vendetta. So, yes, I am personally motivated to address this problem. I think that this is the problem of modern medicine. If we can't come up with better solutions to dealing with antibiotic resistance, you know, we're really in a lot of trouble. All of modern medicine is in many ways reliant on our ability to prevent infectious processes in the body, be it through, you know, cancer therapy or childbirth or routine surgery. This will have a huge impact across the board.
3: Cassandra Quave, thank you so much for speaking with us.
2: Thank you.
24: Cassandra Quave is an ethnobotanist and assistant professor of dermatology at Emory University and curator of its herbarium.
3: Traditionally, we have turned to plants for medicine, and we heard from her specifically how plants can attack the toxins produced by bacteria. So we end this show with toxins, but we began it with venoms.
24: Well, obviously the venoms are different because they're deliberately injected, not by plants, but by animals. And there are a lot of animals that use venoms, and they're very clever about it. After a couple of hundred million years of evolution, they're clever in the sense that they attack the two most vulnerable parts of a body that'll work fast, you know, your nervous system, your circulatory system. And the fact that they attack those systems means, hey, we've got a lot of health problems with our circulatory and nervous systems. Maybe these very finely tuned chemicals can be of use to us.
3: The other thing that came through in the show is that these animals that are venomous, they don't necessarily pose a threat to us.
24: Yeah, but I'm still going to check my shoes in the morning in case there are any scorpions in there.

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1: We also want to thank the Scaleless Duo who help us produce this show, Gary Niederhoff and Barbara Vance.
0: Thanks to financial support from Rena Shulsky David and Sammy David and to the William K. Bose Jr. Foundation. Big Picture Science is produced at the SETI Institute, a nonprofit scientific and education organization whose scientists study the origin and nature of life. 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
1: Your ears have been attuned to the episode Venom Diagram. I'm Molly Bentley.
0: I'm Seth Shostak.
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1: 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I'm just going to check in with the fate of the mice over here.
0: Ooh, I think it might be unfortunate. No sign of the mouse.
1: Unless he's that bump in the middle of that python.
0: Yeah, there could be that bulge there. Then again, it could be just middle age spread.
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3: This is Experimental. I'm Chris Felipe Alves. Forgot all your reusable shopping bags again, huh? No worries. They'll put all your groceries into plastic bags. After all, you need some for your domestic rubbish, right? But have you ever wondered what happens to plastic bags after you discard them for good? Some is recycled into raw materials to make more plastic. Some is buried in landfills. But some, unfortunately, end up in river streams, canals, and beaches. Plastic enters coastal waters via stormwater runoff or direct discharge. Two-thirds of plastic polluting coastal waters eventually makes its way into the open ocean. Due to oceanic circulation, floating plastic debris slowly converge into large open ocean zones called gyres. There are five well-known subtropical gyres, four in the northern and southern areas of the Atlantic and Pacific Oceans, plus one in the southern Indian Ocean. In the gyres, sunlight and wave action break plastic down to smaller millimeter and even micron-sized fragments. Presumably, these microplastics can last hundreds or even thousands of years, but nobody knows exactly what happens to them in the open ocean. To find out, an international team led by Spanish researchers went on a circumnavigation cruise in 2011. During the trip, the team visited over 140 sites around the world and collected floating samples using a net made out of a 200 micron mesh. That's five times smaller than a millimeter. They observed plastic contamination in almost 9 out of 10 visited sites and confirmed the conversions of plastic rubbish in the five known subtropical gyres. The North Pacific Ocean was the most affected, perhaps because the eastern side of the Asian continent is the most densely populated coast in the world. The team combined data from the voyage with regional surveys and previously published reports and estimated the amount of plastic currently floating in the open ocean to be between 7 and 35,000 tons. That's not bad, considering this is only a fraction of the global production of plastic, 265 million tons in 2010. During the cataloging of the more than 3,000 plastic samples collected, the team noticed an abundance of fragments ranging from 1 to 5 millimeters in size. The fragments smaller than a millimeter were almost absent. That's strange, because plastic fragmentation should lead to a gradual increase in micron-sized fragments. In other words, microplastics smaller than a millimeter simply disappeared from the surface of the oceans. Plastic objects ranging from a few centimeters to a meter were also absent in the sampling, but that's because large objects tend to sink to the bottom of the ocean due to biofouling, a A floating plastic object is a prime piece of real estate for marine microorganisms, plants, and animals. But where are the microplastics going? The researchers are not sure yet, but they offer a few explanations. Maybe the breakdown of microplastics into even smaller, sub-micron sizes is sped up due to bacterial activity. In fact, a study published in 2013 shows evidence of microbial populations living happily on plastic debris floating on the ocean. The bacteria could lead to faster degradation of microplastic into nano-sized particles, which are not trapped by the team's sampling net. Another possibility is that oceanic fish feed on microplastics. Small pelagic fish living in depths up to 1,000 meters during the day are abundant in the open oceans. At night, they feed on zooplankton floating on the surface. The size of microplastics corresponds to that of zooplankton, and pelagic fish are often reported to contain microplastics in their stomachs. It's possible that microplastic has been disappearing from the ocean surface because fish eats it. Think about this little story next time you go to the supermarket. Go ahead and stash a few reusable shopping bags in the back of your car for your next grocery shopping. And talk to your local city council to find out how you can help to keep plastic away from our waters. I'm Chris Felipe Alves, and that was Experimental.
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5: I'm Dr. Anthony Lizowitz, and this is Climate Connections. Heated greenhouses let farmers grow some crops year-round, even in cold climates. But oftentimes, the heat comes from burning propane, which is expensive and warms the climate. Tim Clymer, co-owner of Threefold Farm in Pennsylvania, says he'll sometimes drive by a commercial greenhouse.
6: See the exhaust coming out of there, and I know how much fuel they're burning through.
5: So he built what he calls a climate battery greenhouse instead. On warm, sunny days when the greenhouse naturally heats up, fans blow warm air into a network of underground tubes that heat the soil around them. Then, when it's cold, the system works in reverse. Fans draw the heat out of the earth and back into the greenhouse.
6: We're using the soil as a big thermal battery. So regular batteries store electrical energy. We're storing heat energy in the soil.
5: Clymer built his greenhouse 9 years ago and uses it to grow figs, Meyer lemons, Satsuma mandarins, and other citrus fruits. He also started a company that sells greenhouse design plans and consults with other farmers to share what he's learned, so more farmers can invest in this approach for heating greenhouses without heating the climate. Climate Connections is produced by the Yale Center for Environmental Communication. 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
1: From Feature Story News in New York, I'm Mitch McCann with the Week in Review. UK Prime Minister Keir Starmer faces a drawn-out wait for a leadership contest after potential rival Andy Burnham announced plans to return to Westminster. The Greater Manchester Mayor says he wants to stand in a by-election in northwest England. If he won it for the Labour Party, he could try to trigger a leadership challenge against Keir Starmer as an MP. Housing Secretary Steve Reid says Labour should be focusing on achievements rather than changing leaders like the previous Conservative government.
2: First quarter of this year, our economy grew faster than any of the other seven biggest economies on the planet. That means next week the Chancellor can stand up and announce real help for families and businesses that are struggling with the cost of living crisis. But people aren't feeling that enough yet. So we need to focus more on how we get that change to be real in people's lives. We don't need to be talking to each other in the ways that the Tories did.
1: The US-China summit in Beijing has ended with a note of stability despite few details of progress on trade deals. US President Donald Trump called it an incredible visit, but tensions clearly remain over the issues of tariffs and Taiwan. Nick Harper reports from Washington.
3: Donald Trump made lots of warm but somewhat vague responses to what had been achieved. He said it had been an incredible visit with fantastic trade deals and that lots of problems had been settled. He said that American farmers would be very happy with the deals. There's a possibility that China, he said, would buy billions of dollars of soybeans. On Boeing aircraft, he said China would buy 200 with a promise to buy a further 750. However, the two sides did not decide to extend the tariff truce due to run out at the end of this year. And on the issue of Taiwan, the US president said he would make a decision in the coming days on whether to sign off on a $14 billion arms package to the island, a move that will likely anger Beijing. But the summit has stabilised relations with no clear deterioration.
1: South Carolina's top court has overturned Alex Murdoch's double murder conviction. The disgraced lawyer was convicted in 2023 of murdering his wife Maggie and their 22-year-old son Paul in a case that captivated the nation. Murdoch now faces retrial. Tony Waterman has more.
4: In a unanimous opinion, the South Carolina Supreme Court justices say Murdoch was denied his right to a fair trial because a county court clerk had influenced jurors. They accuse Rebecca Hills of placing her fingers on the scales of justice after jurors testified that she suggested they not trust Murdoch's testimony. State prosecutors had tried to argue that there was no evidence the comments changed the outcome of the trial. The top court has ordered a retrial, and Murdoch will remain in jail until that happens.
1: Differences between the UAE and Iran spilled into the BRICS foreign ministers' meeting, with Tehran accusing Abu Dhabi of participating in strikes against it. These differences, analysts say, could complicate BRICS chair India's efforts to issue a joint statement at the end of the meeting on Friday. Foreign ministers of the bloc, that includes India, Iran, UAE, Russia and China, among others, have been meeting in New Delhi. Ishan Garg tells us more.
5: To end this session with a joint statement is certainly going to be hard because we haven't seen a joint statement from the BRICS grouping since the war in Iran started. There was another meeting of deputy prime ministers which ended with a chair summary of the meetings without a joint communique, which is diplomatic speak for essentially saying that the bloc couldn't agree on common language. And the common language that is in question is how to describe the war in Iran. Now, Iran, which is a member of the BRICS grouping, wants in the joint communique to be strong condemnation of US and Israeli strikes on its own territory, while on the other hand you have UAE, which wants to call Iran the aggressor of this conflict. India is finding itself in a delicate position where it has to balance not only the two BRICS members, UAE and Iran, but it also has to balance its own close ties with Washington and Tel Aviv.
1: And finally, World Football's governing body has revealed who will perform at the World Cup halftime show in New Jersey this coming July, with less than a month until the tournament begins. Shakira, Madonna and K-pop group BTS are set to perform during the halftime break of the FIFA World Cup final on July 19 at MetLife Stadium, with a performance being put together by Chris Martin of Coldplay. The show is likely to mirror a Super Bowl halftime show, with FIFA's president saying this will be a historic moment for the FIFA World Cup and a show befitting the biggest sporting event in the world. From Features

0: 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I'm Mitch McCann, and that was the Week in Review.
1: Profile America, Sunday, May 9th. Today is Mother's Day, one of the nation's most revered national observances with meaning beyond flowers, cards, and brunches. The idea started in 1908 with Anna Jarvis of West Virginia to honor her deceased mother, who had hoped that there would come a day to commemorate all mothers. By 1911, every state observed Mother's Day, and in 1914, Congress made it a national event. It's estimated there are nearly 43 million mothers across the U.S. between ages 15 and 50. Lately, about 3.8 million babies per year are born. The national mean age of women giving birth for the first time is 26.9 years. In 1970, the average age of first-time mothers was just under 21 and a half years. You can find more facts about America from the U.S. Census Bureau online at census.gov.
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3: Counterintuitive Truth, the Monday Morning Memo for March 30th, 2015. The hardest decisions in life occur when we must choose between two good things. Honesty or loyalty? Justice or mercy? Frugality or generosity? These often come into conflict, do they not? If one could remove the vitriol from political debates, these are the six beautiful sisters we would see in a magnificent tug of war. Honesty, justice, and frugality on one side. Loyalty, mercy, and generosity on the other. Let us hope neither side ever wins. A person not doing anything is often exactly what they seem. If you want to get something done, ask a busy person. Rick Sorensen, one of my partners, tells of the day he decided to plunge headlong into the riptide of life. His moment of truth arrived when he saw himself dead and buried. On the tombstone, 6 feet above him, appeared these tragic words. He had potential. Sorensen read those words and immediately leaped into the churning sea of life. Do the storms ever cease on that sea?
4: A ship in harbor is safe, but that is not what ships are for. John A. Shedd.
5: 20 years from now, you'll be more disappointed by the things that you didn't do than by the ones you did do. So throw off the bow lines, sail away from the safe harbor, and catch the trade winds in your sails. Explore. Dream. Discover.
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3: You are busy because you do things. You are getting things done. You're having Mark Twain's adventure. You are not torn between two beautiful things. You are torn between three. Work and rest and play. Which of these three have you sat in the corner with her face turned to the wall? Why have you chosen just two of these when all three are required for happiness? I have given you many things to think about today. I will think about them too. Roy H. Williams.
7: In just a few days, more than 500 wild businesswomen will gather near Boulder, Colorado for a one-day conference that has become a must-attend symposium for women at all stages of their careers. Women Inspiring Leadership Development, or WILD, W-I-L-D, is the brainchild of Cindy Carrillo, a multimillionaire entrepreneur who built the nonprofit WILD from the ground up in less than 3 short years. This week at MondayMorningRadio.com, Cindy tells listeners how they can develop their own educational and networking conferences, and then she spells out the many rewards of doing so.
8: Today is May 17th on Tidbits in Time, a big day. Stay with me to hear about the running of the first Kentucky Derby. A military jet fires upon the USS Stark during peacetime and says, oops. You'll hear about a dot-com crash and burn. And we'll introduce you to William Jefferson Blythe III. All that plus the microchip that insisted 2 plus 2 equals 5 for unusually large values of 2. Tidbits in Time is next. On May 17, 1946, William Jefferson Blythe Jr. died at age 28 in an automobile accident some 3 months before the birth of his son, William Jefferson Blythe III. The son later changed his name to William Jefferson Bill Clinton, and after a stint as the governor of Arkansas, became the 42nd president of the United States. His wife, Hillary Rodham Clinton, recently lost her bid for the presidency in 2016. May 17, 1875 saw the first running of the Kentucky Derby. It was won by Aristides, owned by Henry Price McGrath, a barroom brawler who worked his way up from crooked dice games in his native Kentucky to owning posh gambling parlors in New Orleans and New York City. Selling out and retiring, he returned to Kentucky to a life of breeding, racing, and betting thoroughbreds. He also gave the most fabulous parties in Lexington, serving burgoo along with oceans of fine liquor. May 17, 1987, the guided missile frigate USS Stark was fired upon by an Iraqi fighter jet, striking her port side with two missiles. The first was a dud, but spewed flaming rocket fuel, and the second exploded in crew quarters, killing 37 sailors and injuring an additional 21. Iraq said, "Oops, sorry, just a mistake," and America didn't retaliate. Stark limped to harbor, $142 million in repairs were made, and she eventually returned to duty. It was on May 17, 2000 that the tech company Boo.com failed, attempting to become the largest online sports e-retailer in the world, with plans to set up stores in Europe and America simultaneously. They instead became the worst, most impressive dot-com flameout ever, burning through $135 million in capital in just 18 months. Accused of lavish overspending, the founders said they only took the Concorde three times and used discount coupons. May 17, 1993, the Pentium chip was unveiled. If they'd continued the prior naming convention, it would have been called the 80586, but they needed something distinct to be able to trademark the name in the U.S. It had nearly three times the clock speed of the 486 and more than double the transistors at 3.1 million. In just a few decades, computers have greatly increased in power and speed, while prices have dropped substantially. For your very own emailed print version of Tidbits in Time, showing up every day for free in your inbox, just send a request to adrian@tidbitsintime.com. That's adrian@tidbitsintime.com. For Tidbits in Time, this has been Gene Vann.
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10: Welcome back, everybody. I'm Rick Pettigrew with a summary of our four top news stories from this past week of Archaeologica. 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A lead pipe in Rome points to the location of Emperor Caligula's garden. A Hittite royal seal in Anatolia carries a warning for anyone who would break it. A cave site in Kenya offers the first good evidence for the introduction of cultivated plants. And excavators in coastal Peru report the discovery of an unusually old temple and theater. 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We now have hundreds of titles you can binge upon on Roku. 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Our tour program, TAC Tours, will continue in March 2025 with our tour of southern Iran and its many spectacular sites spanning thousands of years in the cradle of civilization. Space is still available for this remarkable opportunity. The link to our tour program is at archaeologychannel.org/tours. And now here's Laura Kennedy with the audio news from Archaeologica. We hope you find this to be a valuable part of your day.
11: Welcome to the audio news from Archaeologica. I'm Laura Kennedy, and these are the headlines in archaeological and historical news for the week of July 7th through the 13th, 2024. In our first story this week, construction workers in the Piazza Pia in Rome have excavated the ruins of a garden that likely belonged to Emperor Caligula. As reported by Live Science, the garden ruins sit on the banks of the Tiber, just east of Vatican City. The walls are made from travertine marble. Such a carefully planned, beautifully built garden, replete with paintings, fountains, and art, was typical of the Roman elite, who escaped the summer heat in their cool shade. In the ruins, archaeologists found slabs of Roman pottery, along with terracotta mythological figures that would have once decorated the rooftops. They also found a lead water pipe engraved with the phrase Caii Caesaris Augusti Germanici. Researchers believe this inscription alludes to Emperor Gaius Caesar Augustus Germanicus, better known for his nickname Caligula. Caligula came to power in AD 37, following the reign of the Roman Emperor Tiberius. Only 4 years later, however, his unpopularity and instability were so extreme, members of his own Praetorian Guard assassinated him. Caligula, whose nickname means Little Boot after his childhood amongst the military on the front lines in Germany, grew up to be a ruthless tyrant, feared by the people and the Senate. Researchers have recovered other pieces of archaeological evidence that support the notion that Caligula owned these gardens. The first piece of evidence is from a historical text, On the Embassy to Gaius. In this document, the Egyptian philosopher Philo of Alexandria chronicles how Caligula met with a representative of the Jews of Alexandria in a large garden alongside the Tiber. This was a period of religious conflict between the Greeks and the Jews of Alexandria, and the Jewish delegation came to Caligula requesting a grant of religious autonomy. The emperor rejected the request, however, and sided with the Greeks. According to the archaeologist supervising the work, Alessio Di Cristofaro, from the Special Superintendency of Archaeology, Fine Art, and Landscape, the location of the newly found garden is another key piece of evidence. The Piazza Pia, where it is located, is near the Horti Agrippinae, a pleasure garden owned by Caligula's mother, Agrippina the Elder. A final clue is the lead water pipe that was found. It closely resembles one found in the early 1900s, stamped with the name Julia Augusta. This was the second wife of Emperor Augustus and the grandmother of Germanicus, who was Caligula's father. Researchers believe that the garden, typical for Romans at the time, may have been passed down through the family, ending up as the property of Caligula. Next, we head to the ruins of Buklukale, near Ankara, the capital of Turkey, where researchers have unburied a seal belonging to the royal family of the Hittite Empire. The seal was a cuneiform inscription with a dire warning: whoever breaks this will die. As reported by ArchaeoNews, Buklukale was an important Hittite city that dates to the second half of the second millennium BC. The ruins sit in the city of Kırıkkale, alongside the Kızılırmak River, the longest river in Turkey. Previous archaeological excavations have revealed that the city played an active role in trade and controlled important crossroads. According to Associate Professor Dr. Kimiyoshi Matsumura from the Japanese Anatolian Archaeology Institute, who's led excavations in the city for 14 years, the seal came to light last year. The seal bears cuneiform writing, showing that its author was either the great king Tabarana or Tavanana, the sovereign queen. This type of seal was generally stamped on contracts. Such seals indicated the penalties that would occur if the contract were broken. However, Hittite laws usually penalized people with fines or compensation. As this seal warns about the death penalty, researchers believe this demonstrates how important the contract was. The seal also shows that the royal family sent something to Buklukale from Hattusa, the Hittite capital, signaling the importance of the city and how it held relationships with important leaders. According to Dr. Matsumura, researchers have also excavated Hurrian tablets from Buklukale. This indicates that the city held religious ceremonies that would have been performed by the Hittite royal family. These ceremonies further demonstrate the importance of Buklukale to the Hittite Empire. The current year's dig uncovered another terracotta seal with markings, but this one is in pieces and will need further research to decipher. Our third story turns to the cave site of Kakapel in Kenya, where archaeologists have uncovered ancient plant remains that help interpret early farming in East Africa. As reported by Phys.org, archaeologists have long suspected that eastern tropical Africa was an important region for the development of farming and the distinctive blend of crops that came to characterize African agriculture. However, researchers have uncovered virtually no ancient plant remains in the region. Consequently, not much is known about the origins of farming in Kenya, Tanzania, and Uganda. Now, a huge assemblage of plant remains has come to light in Kakapel Rock Shelter in the Lake Victoria Basin. The material has been undergoing research by an international team from Washington University in St. Louis, the University of Pittsburgh, the National Museums of Kenya, and the Max Planck Institute of Geoanthropology. The Kakapel Rock Shelter sequence shows occupation across a 9,000-year span. Many diverse communities used the site over that period. Their plant remains show evidence of diverse and flexible farming strategies that gradually introduced various crops. The scientists used flotation techniques to separate plant remains from other debris within a hearth, followed by direct radiocarbon dating of carbonized seeds. The radiocarbon dates show that the cowpea, or black-eyed pea, was introduced here around 2,300 years ago, at the same time domesticated cattle were arriving. The cowpea is the earliest recorded domesticated crop in East Africa. Archaeologists believe it came to the area with Bantu-speaking farmers from West Central Africa. The radiocarbon dating also indicated that sorghum and finger millet arrived at least 1,000 years ago. Many of the plant remains could not be identified. One reason for this is that no good reference collection of East African plants is yet available. However, researchers identified one plant as a field pea. Previously, archaeologists did not consider peas to be part of East African agriculture. Their existence here poses a mystery. The pea might have originated in Egypt and traveled up the Nile. It also may have originated in Ethiopia as the Abyssinian pea. According to study co-author, Assistant Professor Natalie Mueller from the University of Washington, this new study shows how African farming constantly changed as migration led to the adoption and desertion of various crops. East Africa was also the place of origin for hunting and gathering, but which plants people were gathering remains undocumented. The research continues to identify the plants, especially the wild plants that existed before agriculture. This study may have implications for many other fields, such as linguistics, plant science, domestication studies, and African history. The study results appeared in the open access journal Proceedings of the Royal Society B Biological Sciences. Our final story this week comes from the coast of Peru, near the town of Zanya, where researchers have found the ruins of an ancient temple and theater built by a mysterious culture. As reported by Phys.org, the ruins are part of the archaeological site La Otra Banda, Cerro Las Animas. The local government asked a team of researchers led by Luis Muro Inonian from the Field Museum in Chicago to study the site before looters destroyed it. Researchers don't know much about the civilization that created the site, not even its name. The only clues are the artifacts and structures left behind. The team discovered part of a temple 6 feet under the surface. They also found a small theater with a stage and backstage area. The theater may have been used for ritual performances. The researchers found panels of mud plaster alongside one of the theater's staircases carved with designs of an anthropomorphic bird-like creature with reptilian features. Similar creatures have turned up in Peru, dating to the initial period, around 4,000 years ago. Despite its name, the initial period is not the first period of human habitation in Peru. However, this period marks the first evidence of institutionalized religion in Peru. The avian creature resembles a known creature from the Chavín region about 500 years later. The new site could help explain the creation of the Chavín figure. According to Inonian, this discovery reveals more about the origins of religion in Peru. Not much is known about how people in the Andes developed their complex belief systems. These complex religious systems were societally important in the region. Religion granted political authority and power. Inonian's team also discovered several large painted murals and collected paint samples. For future research, they intend to analyze the chemical makeup of the pigments to reveal where they originated. They will also be able to carbon date the pigment to confirm the age of the site. That wraps up the news for this week. For more stories and daily news updates, visit Archaeologica on the World Wide Web at archaeologica.org, where all the news is history. 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I'm Laura Kennedy, and I'll see you next week.
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13: The Public News Service Door Newscast, January the 2nd, 2026. I'm Mike Clifford. Minnesota daycare providers and parents are warning of severe consequences if federal health officials carry out plans to withhold funds for a program that makes child care affordable for thousands of families. That from the New York Times. They report the Department of Health and Human Services said on Tuesday it was freezing funds for all Minnesota child care centers that it was supporting under the program. They cited concerns about fraud. Daycare center owners said they could go out of business in a matter of weeks. At the same time, parents said they feared the move could force them to quit jobs or put off studies so that they could care for their kids. Meantime, the debate in Congress about whether to extend Affordable Care Act tax credits is unresolved, so Wisconsin residents who buy their own insurance are expecting to face steep premium increases, raising concerns about affordability for families and for small businesses.
14: The enhanced tax credits have helped lower monthly premiums for anyone who purchases coverage through the ACA marketplace. Unless Congress doesn't about face and renews the credits, as many as 110,000 Wisconsinites could lose their coverage if they decide they can't afford the price hike. Small business owners say the uncertainty is already affecting hiring and long-term planning. Mike Olinger co-owns OMCO, a marketing business based in Neenah. He says providing health insurance has been one of his company's most difficult challenges.
15: Healthcare has been an extraordinary hurdle that we've had to overcome as a business, and it's one that we really still haven't been able to address in the way that we'd like to.
14: Olinger says he and his wife explored multiple options with insurance brokers, but were repeatedly told affordable plans weren't realistic for a small operation. He says the company has struggled to attract workers who want and need employer-based insurance. More than 313,000 Wisconsinites rely on ACA marketplace coverage, and policy groups estimate premiums could rise well over 100% on average without the tax credits. Farah Siddiqui reporting.
13: Next to Indiana, where consumers have new control over their personal data. That with the Indiana Consumer Protection Act, which took effect Thursday after businesses had 3 years to prepare for the new regulations. More from our Joe Ulurey.
16: The law gives Hoosiers the right to see what data companies collect, correct it, delete it, or opt out of targeted ads and data sales. It also requires companies to clearly explain those rights. GOP Senator Liz Brown of Fort Wayne authored the bill.
17: We want to make sure that Indiana businesses have time to understand as they're growing that this is what they're going to have to comply with, because this is a big lift. I mean, I can't emphasize enough, there is no consumer data privacy in the state of Indiana, and there's no consumer data privacy at the federal level.
16: Supporters say the law brings Indiana in line with other states. Critics note it includes broad exemptions, including nonprofits, government agencies, utilities, financial institutions, and health providers.
13: This is Public News Service. In a move that affects coal-fired power plants in Missouri and nationwide, the EPA announced late on Christmas Eve it will delay tougher wastewater treatment standards.
18: The move has drawn criticism from environmental watchdogs. The EPA estimates the stricter rules will cut wastewater pollution by more than 600 million pounds a year, reductions that are now being delayed. Tom Smart is an attorney with the environmental law firm Earth Justice. He says coal-fired power plants have long been among the largest sources of toxic pollution in waterways, including arsenic, mercury, and lead.
19: These are standards that EPA is supposed to require power plants to use state-of-the-art technology to clean up this pollution or eliminate it altogether.
18: The EPA says the delay is intended to address concerns about electric grid reliability, rising electricity demand, and affordability for consumers. Environmental groups say they are reviewing the rule and plan to pursue legal challenges. Crystal Blair reporting.
13: And 2026 is here. The year brings a big jump in health insurance premiums for almost 90% of the 1.9 million people on covered California plans.
20: The state has allocated $190 million to help people afford their premiums, but that will only shield the lowest income.

0: families. Ann Sunderland with the California Healthcare Foundation says many middle-income families on Covered California will see premiums rise by hundreds or even thousands of dollars a month.
1: Think of an individual making more than, say, $63,000 a year, or a family of four earning more than $130,000. They're returning to the days where they got no federal subsidies. Those are the folks who might see their premium double or sometimes even more than double.
0: Covered California estimates that hundreds of thousands of residents will not be able to afford the increases and will drop coverage altogether. I'm Suzanne Potter.
2: Finally, the year 2000 marked the beginning of a correlation between people's education levels and voting patterns. Stefan Doug Sosnick with the global advisory firm, the Brunswick Group. In last year's presidential election, Democrats carried 14 of the 15 most college-educated states, while the GOP captured 14 of the 15 least college-educated states. Since then, Sosnick says many rural and blue-collar voters have faced stagnant wages, job insecurity, and the loss of manufacturing jobs.
3: Up until through the 70s, we had a thriving middle class of non-college educated people. We've moved to this new era, and the people who've been left behind are disproportionately non-college educated people.
2: Sosnick says those voters hope the GOP's populist agenda would help them. He adds those with college degrees typically vote in more elections than people with a high school education. This is by Clifford for Public News Service, member and listener supported. 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
5: Hi there, I'm Thane Maynard. When you see a flying fish, chances are, given its large wing fins, that your first assumption would be that it's a bird. Once they take to the air, they can flap and glide for nearly 200 meters, the length of about two football fields. There are about 40 species of flying fish, and with speciation comes morphological differences. The two-wingers variety have two well-built pectoral or side fins that provide them with lift that they need to fly. On the other hand, the four-wingers not only use their strong pectoral fins, but also tap into the power of their pelvic or bottom fins. However, the fin that makes the real difference is the tail, which is similar to a rudder on a boat, and it helps steer the flying fish during flight. How they remain in the air can be understood by looking at their anatomy. Flying fish have a rigid frame, streamlined bodies, a reinforced spinal cord, a large cumulative fin surface area, and lower body weight. These are all characteristics that allow the fish to stay in flight due to drag reduction, something that airplane gliders based their design on in the 1930s.
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7: from Arts and Sciences at Washington University in St. Louis. Thanks for listening to Hold That Thought. I'm your host, Claire Navarro. For today's podcast, to continue our series on the space sciences, we're joined by Professors Martin Israel and Robert Binns. Dr. Binns and Dr. Israel head the Cosmic Ray Group within the Physics Department here at Washington University in St. Louis. And in collaboration with colleagues at NASA's Goddard Space Flight Center, Caltech, the Jet Propulsion Lab, and the University of Minnesota, this past December, they launched a huge balloon in Antarctica, carrying a two-ton instrument dubbed Super Tiger. The instrument collected data in order to study the origins of cosmic rays. We'll get to all the details of this record-breaking flight, including a description of what cosmic rays are, shortly. But as in our last two podcasts, I started out by asking these scientists what first made them interested in studying outer space.
9: Well, my parents told frequently the story, and I confess that I don't remember this event very clearly. But when I was, 7 or 8 years old, my parents went to a drive-in movie, and my sister and I were in the back seat. And my parents realized at one point that I wasn't in the back seat anymore. I was outside in the dark, looking up at the sky, looking at the stars, and I had read some things about it. And so my parents assert that when I was 7 or 8 years old, I was already interested in the stars more than in whatever movie

0: was on the big screen of the drive-in at the time. So I can't say when I first got interested in things astronomical, but I certainly had some interest when I was a kid in what's going on up there.
1: I grew up in eastern Kansas, and I remember being out in the schoolyard looking up and seeing an airplane flying over and wondering if I would ever be in one of those. And I guess that's the first time I really thought about space.
2: That was Dr. Israel, followed by Dr. Binns. Now let's turn our attention to the Super Tiger experiment. This instrument is not the first of its kind. A smaller version named Tiger flew over Antarctica for a total of 50 days on two separate flights, one in 2001 and the other in 2003. And what about the name Tiger and Super Tiger? It turns out that the Tiger part is an acronym.
0: Tiger is the Trans Iron Galactic Element Recorder.
2: Tiger was built to detect cosmic rays. Confusingly, cosmic rays are not actually rays. They're made up from pieces of atoms, protons, electrons, and atomic nuclei that have been accelerated to very high energy in explosions around the universe. Super Tiger was built to mainly detect certain kinds of rare atomic nuclei, those that are heavier than iron. After forming, these nuclei arrive at Earth's atmosphere, and some of them encountered Super Tiger.
0: These charged nuclei come through it and leave signals on the way, and from the electronic signals that are recorded in each of these instruments, we can infer both what the charge of this nucleus is, which tells us what element it is, and what its velocity is, or what its energy is.
2: Because these types of nuclei are so rare, it helps to have the biggest, most sensitive instrument possible. This is why Super Tiger came after Tiger.
0: So Super Tiger is essentially four tigers in one.
2: Super Tiger is about double the size of Tiger. It's 2 meters wide, 2 meters across, 10 feet high, and heavy.
1: And the weight is 4,100 pounds. So it's a very big instrument that's carried up to almost 130,000 feet.
2: Did you catch that? 130,000 feet. That's about four times as high as most commercial flights.
0: And the way it gets up there, of course, is with a very large helium-filled balloon. This is a balloon which at float altitude is a sphere about 350 feet in diameter. Picture a football field, right? The actual field is 100 yards, 300 feet. This is a sphere 350 feet in diameter filled with helium.
2: Wish you had a chance to see this enormous balloon with your own eyes? Well, that would have been unlikely. Super Tiger flew over Antarctica. Dr. Binns was there when it launched and stayed there for over a month while it flew. But why Antarctica?
1: The biggest reason is that in Antarctica in December and January and November, the sun is always up. It never gets dark there.
2: This is especially important for experiments that are dependent on long-duration balloons.
1: If you launch a balloon in Missouri, for example, and, it'll go way up during the daytime, but then when nighttime comes, the helium cools because the sun is not on it anymore, and it loses lift, and so it starts to descend. But if you're in Antarctica where the sun doesn't go down, you don't have that problem. You can stay up, as we did, for 55 days.
2: That was 55 days, longer than the two flights of the first Tiger combined. Before the launch, Binns was quoted saying that he would be deliriously happy if the balloon stayed up for 30 days. So how did he feel after 55?
1: One of the things that we felt was we felt very tired because we had people looking at the data 24 hours a day for 55 days. Now, it wasn't just us down there, but Marty and others here were looking at data, and people at Caltech and Goddard were also looking at data.
3: We had shifts.
1: Yeah. But still, when you're working 55 days in a row, it's pretty rigorous.
2: The conditions in Antarctica aren't just good for the duration of the balloon's flight, however. They're also good for the research itself.
1: when you are at the poles, because of the magnetic field of the Earth, low-energy particles, in addition to the high-energy particles, can stream into the poles and you can detect them. So basically, we can just collect more particles in a given amount of time if you're near the pole than you can if you're near the equator.
2: Now let's turn our attention fully back to these particles that are actually being collected.
1: Well, they're nuclei that we think are synthesized, many of them, and accelerated when a star explodes. All of the nuclei that we know about, everything on the periodic chart of the elements, is synthesized this way.
2: Basically, the universe started with hydrogen and helium. Everything else is made in interstellar processes, like stars exploding.
0: The poetic way of saying it, and I'm not original with this, is we are stardust. The carbon, the calcium, the oxygen in our bodies, all is the result of these stellar processes.
2: So if everything, including our own bodies, are made of stardust, why do Professors Binns and Israel spend their time looking for cosmic rays?
0: So in trying to understand these stellar processes, it's useful to have another sample of material in addition to the sample of material that we have in your body and mine and this table and this room.
2: The presolar grains that we discussed with Christine Floss in last week's podcast make up one of these kinds of samples. Cosmic rays are yet another. Studying cosmic rays might seem similar to astronomy, which usually means observing the light from distant stars. But as with studying presolar grains, there are some fundamental differences. For one, twisted magnetic fields throughout the galaxy bend the path of these cosmic rays. So if you're trying to find out where a nuclei originated, the direction from which it came doesn't tell you much.
0: If I look at light coming from that direction, I say, well, there it is. I'm pointing to the star that it came from. If I see one of these cosmic ray nuclei coming into my detector from that direction, that doesn't tell me anything about where it came, because it came by a torturous roundabout, not a straight line route at all. And so if we want to understand things about where they come from, we have to infer it by looking at which elements are there, in which relative abundances, and how do those abundances differ from the abundances we're used to here in the solar system. So it's a more indirect way of looking at these galactic processes.
2: Using these methods, Binns and Israel believe that the cosmic rays they study originate in groups of massive stars called OB associations. The stars in these associations are huge, but they don't last long. And at the end of their lives, supernova explosions occur.
1: The most massive ones will have a lifetime of only about 3 million years, which is very, very short for the lifetime of a star. And theoreticians have done calculations of the abundances of elements that should be produced in these massive explosions. And so what we do is we compare our measurements with their calculations, and lo and behold, we get pretty good agreement in a lot of respects. But there are some respects in which we don't get such good agreement, and those are the things we're particularly interested in.
2: The first Tiger instrument did a great job of collecting data to figure out this sort of information. But Super Tiger was able to collect much more data about the most rare type of nuclei.
0: And some of those will help answer some questions about the processes by which these things were made. The relative abundance of rubidium, which is element 37, to strontium element 38, could vary depending on the detailed process by which these elements were made. And so far, we can't say anything about that just because we don't have enough rubidium to make a good measurement. But it looks like with the Super Tiger data, we will have enough to say something there. But those data are still being analyzed and still being checked and so on, so we're not really ready to talk about the conclusions from Super Tiger. The only conclusion we can talk about unambiguously is the instrument worked beautifully. We did collect a lot of these elements, these rare elements. They are very well resolved. The instrument did a very good job of telling the difference between a charge 37 and a charge 38 nucleus. But before we start talking about the scientific results, we really need to work on it more.
2: So where is Super Tiger now? In the words of Dr. Israel, you could say it's in cold storage. After its record-breaking flight, the balloon was brought down on February 1st, 2013. That's the time of year when most people in Antarctica are heading home for the winter.
0: And so the instrument came down 1,000 miles from McMurdo, and there was no way of going out and sending out a crew to recover it. So it's been sitting there.
1: Or even to take a picture of it.
0: We
1: wanted to get a flyover picture of it, but it was just too late in the season to do that. So we're sending a group back in late December to recover the instrument.
0: Three of our colleagues from Goddard Space Flight Center and Johnny Ward, the postdoc who's working on it here from Washington U, are going to be leaving here in December and going down in hopefully early January, going out, camping out on the ice 1,000 miles from McMurdo, disassembling the instrument, putting the pieces into the aircraft. They'll probably be out on the ice for a week to get it back to McMurdo. And then from McMurdo, it'll be shipped back to the States, and hopefully we'll see it again in April or something like that.
3: Is to hope then that it will fly again for 56 days?
1: Yes, that's definitely our hope.
2: Many thanks to Bob Binns and Marty Israel for contributing to Hold That Thought. 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
6: 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Today's topic is, when Theodore Roosevelt gave a 90-minute speech after being shot. We're continuing a series of podcast episodes about incredible stories about Theodore Roosevelt, who probably has the craziest stories about his life from any of the 44 presidents. You can pull out a lot of facts from his life. For example, he was the first person to fly on a plane. He took a 4-minute flight in a plane built by the Wright brothers in 1910. This was in planes where contraptions that were heavy, made of wood, and could just as soon crash into the ground and fire than actually complete a successful flight. He became blind in one eye. He would frequently practice boxing in the basement of the White House and got punched by an artillery officer. And after this, he decided to switch to jiu-jitsu and become a black belt. But a very noticeable story of his life is when he was campaigning for the presidency and he got shot by a would-be assassin. Not only did he not die, but he decided to complete his speech. The story goes that an assassin, an unemployed saloon keeper, trailed him for 3 weeks through 8 states during the 1912 presidential election, in which Roosevelt was a candidate for the newly formed Bull Moose Party. Roosevelt was trying to do something new in American electoral politics and be elected to the White House as a third-party candidate. Not being accepted from the Republican Party, in which he had served in the presidency earlier in the century. As Roosevelt entered his car outside the Gilpatrick Hotel, he stood up in the open-air vehicle and waved his hat to the crowd. The assassin saw his chance, took out his Colt revolver, and fired. The bullet hit Roosevelt and ran 3 inches into his chest after passing through a jacket pocket containing his steel eyeglasses case and a copy of his 50-page speech, which was folded in half. Although blood seeped into Roosevelt's shirt, he was an amateur anatomist and concluded the bullet was not fatal, because it had not penetrated the chest wall into his lung. If it had, he would have been coughing blood at the moment. But because he hadn't, he concluded that it was a flesh wound that, while painful, would not threaten his life and wouldn't even immobilize him at the moment. He continued to walk to the auditorium and mounted the podium. "Ladies and gentlemen," he began, "I don't know whether you fully understand that I have just been shot." He then shocked the audience by unbuttoning his vest to reveal the blood-stained shirt. But then he continued, "But it takes more than that to kill a bull moose." He then reached into his coat pocket and pulled out the bullet-torn speech. "Fortunately, I had the manuscript, so you see, I was going to make a long speech, and there's the bullet. There is where the bullet went through, and it probably saved me from it going into my heart. The bullet is in me now, so I cannot make a very long speech, but I will try my best." Well, he did give a long speech. He spoke for the next 90 minutes. Roosevelt's nervous aides stood around him and begged him to stop speaking. They surrounded him at the podium, preparing to catch him if he passed out. He shot daggers at them, and they backed off. By the end of the speech, his voice weakened and his breath shortened, but only at its conclusion did he agree to go to the hospital. Well, Roosevelt also decided that he wanted to perform some law enforcement. Roosevelt demanded that the crowd not hurt his would-be assassin and hold him for interrogation until after his speech was over. He said, "Don't hurt him. Bring him here. I want to see him." Roosevelt then asked the shooter, "What did you do it for?" With no answer coming, he said, "Oh, what's the use? Turn him over to the police." Well, Roosevelt did not win that election, but he did come away with it with perhaps one of the most memorable stories of anything that any candidate did on the campaign trail. After he lost it, he decided to go on an expedition to South America and chart a previously uncharted river called the River of Doubt. And we'll talk about that more in the next episode about stories from Theodore Roosevelt's life that are practically unbelievable. Now, if you're like most of the listeners to this podcast, you listen because you know you can learn valuable lessons from history. And one of the most unique characters in history was a man who led his country through incredible difficulty in a time when the fate of the modern world as we know it was in the balance. And yet this man inspired his country to endure a conflict like few others. And that is, as you might have guessed, Winston Churchill. So at this point, I'd like to mention an exciting new course at Hillsdale College, where you can learn more about the incredible life of this fascinating man. 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
9: Hello, my name is Lina Ganchi. I'm a member of Engineering Operations Team, and this is your Curiosity Rover update. A couple days ago, we performed some atmospheric measurements with our instrument SAM. Scientists are going through the data at this point, and I'm very excited to see because since Viking mission, we haven't had any instrument on Mars that can tell what is the composition of the Martian atmosphere. We also received these colored, beautiful high-rise images. They show clearly the back shell, the site where the descent stage crashed, and also, very cool, you can clearly see the rover tracks on these images. Our goal is to get to Glen Elk, which is 400 meters to the east of landing sites. We have been driving for several days now. On Sol 29, we finished another successful 30 meter. We are going to park here for another 7 days and check out the arm and the instruments that are located on the arm. As you know, the arm is loaded with science remote sensing instruments, and also it has a couple of tools that will help us to acquire sample from Mars and from rock and deliver them to the SAM and Kemen instruments. So that was your Curiosity rover report. Please check back with us for more updates.

0: At the tone, we've reached the top of the hour. 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
1: U.S. household debt rose by $18 billion.

0: giant doesn't do enough to block scammers from placing fraudulent ads that victimize older consumers. PharmaCal has recalled one lot of MG217 multi-symptom treatment cream and skin protectant eczema cream after testing found contamination with a bacteria that causes staph infections. The cream was sold nationwide through retail outlets and online sellers. I'm Mark Huffman. Learn more at consumeraffairs.com.
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2: This is Bird Note. The golden-cheeked warbler is a star performer. Boldly dressed in yellow, black, and white, these little birds and their buzzy song take center stage in Texas hill country. The golden-cheeked warbler is an endangered species and the only bird that nests exclusively in central Texas. Males arrive in March to stake out a territory in the juniper oak woodlands. The older the trees, the better. While the female handles most of the nest construction and defense, both parents bring home the bugs to their hungry chicks. Look for them chasing insects on the wing or gleaning grubs from high in the canopy. By the end of July, the warblers are on their way back to mountain forests of southern Mexico and Central America. Golden-cheeked warblers can't survive without healthy, mature woodlands. But deforestation has destroyed and fragmented much of their habitat across the Americas. Now, this special songbird's future depends on people stepping up to protect our forests. From Nicaragua to Texas. For Bird Note, I'm Michael Stein. This episode is dedicated to naturalist Dave Sutherland from Boulder, Colorado, who has taught so many so much.
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5: Welcome to A Cup of Health with CDC, a weekly feature of the MMWR, the Morbidity and Mortality Weekly Report. I'm Susan Laird, filling in for your host, Dr. Robert Gaines. Summer has arrived, and so have the mosquitoes. Not only are they a nuisance, but they can also cause disease in both humans and animals. The most common mosquito-borne illness in the U.S. is West Nile virus. Jennifer Lehman is an epidemiologist with CDC's Division of Vector-Borne Diseases. She's joining us today by telephone to discuss strategies for preventing West Nile infection. Welcome to the show, Jennifer.
6: Thanks for having me, Susan.
5: Jennifer, how common is West Nile virus in the United States?
6: West Nile virus is the leading cause of mosquito spread illness in the United States, including a severe and potentially fatal form of illness called encephalitis, or swelling of the brain. Since 1999, we've had almost 30,000 cases and 1,247 deaths reported. Last year, we had a low number of cases reported, and while that was good news, it doesn't necessarily tell us what to expect in the future.
5: Is this disease more common in any particular area of the country?
6: Although some parts of the country are more affected than others, it's important to note that we do see evidence of West Nile virus human disease in all geographic regions of the continental U.S. The highest rates continue to occur mainly in the west central U.S., and the states with the highest number of severe disease cases in 2009 were Texas and California. It's hard to know which areas will be most affected from year to year. This has to do with the weather, the birds and their immune status, human behavior, and many other things. Remember, we still have July, August, and September ahead of us, so it remains to be seen where the most affected areas will be in 2010.
5: So what are the

0: symptoms of West Nile virus, and how long do they last?
1: So the symptoms of severe disease, such as West Nile encephalitis or meningitis, include headache, high fever, neck stiffness, maybe even some disorientation or coma, possibly even paralysis. And these symptoms may last several weeks, and the neurological effects may be permanent. It is estimated that about 20% of people who become infected with West Nile virus will develop West Nile fever. This is the more mild form of the disease. Symptoms include fever, headache, maybe some tiredness, body aches, and a skin rash and swollen lymph glands. Symptoms can last for as little as a few days, even though healthy people have become sick for several weeks. Most people, about 4 out of 5, who are infected with West Nile virus will not develop any type of illness and will not show any symptoms at all, and this is known as asymptomatic.
0: How is it treated?
1: Unfortunately, Susan, there is no specific treatment for West Nile virus infection. In cases with milder symptoms, people experience symptoms such as fever and aches that pass on their own, although even healthy people have become sick for several weeks or longer. In the more severe cases, people usually need to go to the hospital where they can receive intravenous fluids, help with breathing, and possibly even nursing care. While some people with severe disease do recover, many never go back to their former level of functioning, and the disease is fatal in approximately 1 in 10 severe cases.
0: What about household pets like cats and dogs? Are they susceptible to West Nile virus?
1: Yes, a very small number of cats and dogs with West Nile virus infection have been reported to CDC. West Nile virus is primarily a cycle between birds and mosquitoes, so of course pet birds are susceptible as well.
0: What are some strategies for preventing the disease?
1: So the most important thing to do is avoid mosquito bites. People should get into the habit of using an effective insect repellent when they go outdoors. CDC recommends those with DEET, picaridin, oil of lemon eucalyptus, or IR3535. If it's practical, you should wear long pants and long sleeves for additional protection. The mosquitoes that spread West Nile virus are most likely to bite from dusk to dawn, so you should be especially careful to use repellent then or limit your time outdoors during these hours. You can empty any standing water around your home where mosquitoes can leave their eggs, and you should also make sure that your screens on windows and your doors are in good shape. You can also even support your community-based mosquito management programs in your area.
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3: The thing about poetry or being a poet was, it was very embarrassing to me. It seemed, you know, there was sort of the Byronic, romantic, cloak-wearing, dramatic, self-dramatizing figure of the poet. And in the 60s and 70s, there was the terrible spate of confession going on, which was so inimical to my nature that I didn't really want any part of that. I wanted to protect myself and protect my feelings, and I thought, I knew that if you're going to be a poet, you are going to have to make yourself entirely transparent, in a sense. Your poetry has to be transparent. If you write well, you are utterly exposed. And so, for a long time, I simply didn't want to be the person who wasn't just a funny person. I wanted to be a joke-telling person. I wanted to be somebody with a pickup truck, it would have been much more comfortable to, say, be a carpenter or maybe an electrician than a poet.
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0: Hello and welcome to the Current Science and Technology Podcast from the Museum of Science in Boston. I'm your host, Adam Weiss, and every week we bring you interviews with guest researchers and our museum staff covering science and technology in depth. Today we'll look at an MIT effort to examine the components of the Earth from the very smallest to the very largest, and at research that used earthquakes to take the Earth's temperature. We've had quite a few MIT scientists on the podcast talking about their work examining the Earth. Now, many of these guests are part of the Earth System Initiative, which is a large project at MIT looking at all aspects of our planet. So you've seen some of the pieces of this effort, but I wanted to give you a look at the bigger picture. And to do that, I've invited the executive director of ESI, Dr. Matt Gardner, in to talk to us. Matt, welcome to the show.
1: Thanks, Adam. Delighted to be here.
0: It's great to have you because I feel like we've had a lot of your researchers on, and I'd like to kind of get a bigger picture of the whole project. We talked a little bit about that with individual people, but can you just give us an overview of what Earth System Initiative is at MIT?
1: Sure. The high-level view is that the Earth System Initiative is a four-year-old research and education center focused on environmental issues located at the Massachusetts Institute of Technology. ESI is about 4 years old. We have about 40 faculty involved to varying degrees in our research and education programs. Our portfolio is about $40 million worth of environmental science of a variety of types. We like to think of ESI as focusing on the inner workings of the life support systems on planet Earth, the various physical, biological, and chemical processes that make up the atmosphere, make up the hydrosphere, make up the biosphere. What are the nature of these processes, and what is the nature of the interactions for these different processes so that as we move forward in time, we can make decisions about how to manage our planet in a responsible way?
0: And the scientists that I've talked to from ESI have come from all different disciplines. So a lot of these projects that you're building are looking at different aspects of the same thing from different directions, aren't they?
1: Yeah, absolutely. So we like to think of ESI as being both multidisciplinary, and also the term we like to use is cross-scale. So multidisciplinary meaning that we have, on certain research projects, we have biologists, chemists, electrical engineers and computer scientists, physicists. I mean, you name it. There's a wide variety of science and technological know-how that are applied to these problems. The cross-scale part of it is that we like to think about these processes from the molecular level all the way up to the global level. So things that are happening at a molecular level on the planet have global implications, and we want to understand how these processes work at both the molecular and the global level.
0: Now, just about a month ago, we had one of your researchers on talking about an aspect of the Darwin Project, which is, as far as I understand, looking at modeling the way the oceans interact with the rest of the world. Can you tell us a little bit more about that project as a whole? He was talking specifically about the computer modeling aspect, but what's the Darwin Project?
1: Sure. The Darwin Project is really one of our flagship efforts. It's a recently funded initiative that is combining the latest and greatest physical models of the oceans. So computer models that show or compute how currents flow, how nutrients flow through the oceans, how temperature gradients are set up, a variety of physical and chemical parameters for the oceans. So that's one facet of the Darwin Project. What was recognized by the principal investigator for this project, a guy named Dr. Mick Follows, is that when you have these models, what is being set up are small local environments that have very distinct chemical and physical properties associated with them. If you think about life, life has evolved on this planet to optimize itself for certain physical and chemical environments. So organisms have adapted over thousands and millions of years to be able to operate efficiently depending on their local surroundings. So what Mick has developed is this Darwin model that takes these physical oceanographic models and then layers on top of them various life forms that have different properties and different attributes. From this, he's able, and the Darwin team is able to deduce or to understand how properties of these organisms that are driven by their genetic makeup can self-assemble into ecosystems in the ocean or into, you know, local ecosystems, which then can have a global impact in the environment.
0: I remember him talking about evolving things in the computer to see whether the traits that we have in the actual ocean populations are what you'd expect to get if you put in the parameters that you had. And I understand that looking at some of those parameters and some of the ocean organisms is another big aspect of ESI. I know you have a project that's a collaboration with Hawaii that is looking at what these organisms are, which I assume would be able to feed some information into the Darwin Project.
1: Right, you bet. So recently we just opened or just kicked off with our collaborators at the University of Hawaii and other institutions around the world, just to be, you know, completely clear and transparent. University of Hawaii is the primary driving force in the Seymour Project. MIT is a major partner in this program, and we're very excited about Seymour. What Seymour is, so it's the Center for Microbial Oceanography Research and Education. This is what's called a science and technology center at the National Science Foundation. And it's a five-year project to really understand the dynamics of microbes in the ocean. Microbes in the ocean play a critical role in mediating the physical and chemical processes that take place there. So Seymour is focusing on understanding that much more deeply. It's clear that microorganisms have the potential to significantly impact the carbon cycle, which if you draw, you know, an even further extension, you know, possibly could extend to impacting global climate change, global warming. So we want to understand the dynamics of these organisms, and that's what Seymour is going to focus on for the next 5 years.
0: So they're looking at the current state of the oceans and then looking at where that could go based on different things that would change.
1: You know, my sense is that Seymour, for right now, there is so little that's understood about the current state of the oceans that we could easily spend the next 20 years just focusing on that. Each day, it seems, there is a new report of some new organism or some new genetic capability or some new, you know, small ecosystem or micro-ecosystem that's been discovered or talked about in the literature. There's a lot for us to understand about this incredibly important biosphere, you know, the oceans on this planet.
0: So we've got the Seymour Project looking at right now. We've got the Darwin Project kind of looking into the future and modeling things. And I understand you have another project that's looking way, way back in time and trying to figure out how all of this stuff ultimately fits together with the geological record.
1: Right. If we have any hope to understand what the future trajectory of life on the planet could be, we really need to deeply understand the past. And so have a number of resources and projects that are invested in really trying to look at that. Earth Time, the principal investigator of that is Professor Sam Bowering from the Department of Earth, Atmospheric, and Planetary Sciences at MIT. What Earth Time is doing is recalibrating the clock that is used by scientists to date samples that come from geological deposits. So you can, we've all heard about carbon dating. What Sam and his team have developed is a new way to dramatically increase the precision with which very old samples can be dated. The reason that this is important is that if you have two samples that until now, the age of which fell within the error bars of one another, you couldn't tell if, say, the evolution of a particular life form was the result of this geologic event or if it drove the, this geologic event. With the precision that Sam's team is introducing to the whole dating world, the whole geochronology world, a lot of these questions will be able to be answered, and we can clarify kind of the order or the sequence of events of what's happened in deep time.
0: For instance, if you were to say that something happened about a billion years ago, that could have, you know, millions or potentially hundreds of millions of years of play in that number. And you want to make sure that you know where all those things fit together to get a picture of what order things happened in.
1: Right. There's examples of phenomena that have occurred in deep time where it's not known, you know, for example, you know, and I'll just kind of make this up, but if a large meteor struck the Earth and deposited a layer of ash around the planet, at the same time, a new form of life appeared. We would like to know, and we have a fossil record of that, we would like to know whether that new form of life appeared before the meteor struck or after the meteor struck, which drove which one, kinds of questions. And the precision that Sam's team is developing for this field is going to help us answer many of those questions.
0: So that certainly sounds useful, especially when you add that to the data that you're going to be collecting right now with Seymour about the oceans and looking at the future with modeling some of the ocean stuff. But I understand that there's a bigger project that you're just kind of starting to work on right now that would take all the information that ESI collects and information from all over the world and try to put that together into a model of the entire planet.
1: What we're recognizing, and this isn't rocket science, is that we are living in an increasingly wired and censored world. there are terabytes of data out there about local environmental stuff, global environmental parameters, you know, so not just temperature, not just humidity or whatever, but a variety of things. But at the same time, we're recognizing is that there's not an easy way for us, both the research community or just lay people, to get at this data and be able to access it. So what we're imagining right now is the development of a unified portal that would give people, again, the research community or the public, access to as much scientific data about the current state of planet Earth and the health of the planet, if you will, in a way that is easy, that's visually appealing, that has a friendly user interface, so you don't need to be an expert in binary data manipulation to make this happen, but to really provide a portal into the health of the planet. That's the vision right now. The term that we're using internally right now is MIT's Virtual Earth Project. However, Microsoft may have something to say about that, as they own the name Virtual Earth, so we won't go into that anymore. But that's the vision, and we're very excited about it, and we think it has a great future.
0: Now, one thing that you just mentioned as an aside in that little piece was the idea of giving the public access to this stuff.
1: Yes.
0: And I understand that another big push for ESI is to not just have scientists talking to each other, which is certainly a big thing that you're doing, but also having this scientific information, whether it's from the scientists themselves or from people who are working on the project overall, go out to the general public, go out to policymakers, and actually make a difference in the public understanding of science and in some of the directions that we might take environmentally.
1: Yeah. So the Earth System Initiative from the beginning has had research and education tightly integrated as the model. And it's something that we all believe deeply in. You know, our philosophy is that we can spend innumerable person hours, money, resources, you name it, on developing scientific knowledge about the health of the planet, about the future path that life on the planet may take. But it will do us no good if we don't also communicate that knowledge to people outside of the of academic circles so that they can make good use of it. The appropriate audiences can really be anybody. It can be the public, just so the public understands what's happening around them. It can be business and industry. It can be policymakers. It can be people in educational institutions so that they can educate the next generation of future leaders about these concepts. But the whole idea of communicating the knowledge of what we are researching is critically important and something we take very seriously.
0: Now, I know that that's one of the reasons why we've had so many of your scientists on the podcast, but can you give us some other examples of what's being done for communication?
1: Sure. So partnerships with organizations like the Museum of Science, obviously, that's one of the reasons I'm here today. We develop a number of education and training courses for a variety of audiences. MIT's students can participate in a program called Terrascope, which is focused on helping them develop the ability to take very large and complex problems and figure and devise solutions to them.
0: And if I remember, our very, very first podcast had some Terrascope information in it.
1: Yeah, I think you're right. I think you're right. The program from the Galapagos.
0: Yeah.
1: Right. Terrascope is going strong, and it's a great program. You know, really any way that or any opportunity that we can identify to get the knowledge into the hands of appropriate audiences or people who could benefit from having access to it is critically important. I mean, we are in the process of training the next generation of CEOs of industry, of leaders of the political world, of people who are important in society. So we need to equip them to make decisions in a way that is informed and effective.
0: Well, it certainly sounds like the scope of this project is tremendous, and it's really interesting to have seen some of the different aspects of it come through here, and I really look forward to hearing more in the future. Thanks very much for putting it all together and sending your scientists our way.
1: Great. Thank you, Adam. My pleasure.
0: Now we'd like to talk about some new research that images the inside of the Earth and takes its temperature to give us a better idea of how our planet is put together and maybe how it got that way. So Janine Chesvant from the museum is here to tell us about it. Hi, Janine.
2: Hi, Adam.
0: So there are researchers that have been using earthquakes to peer inside our planet.
2: That's right. A group of researchers out of MIT and Purdue University have managed to use earthquake seismic waves to image the Earth. And so you can think of it like ultrasound for the Earth.
0: So they're using sound waves to image what's underneath the ground. Is this at all related to what oil and gas prospectors do?
2: Yeah, it's exactly the same sort of thing, but on just a much bigger scale. So oil and gas companies generate their own sound waves and receive them back. And as they do, they can look to see how those sound waves have changed as they reflect off different materials and they come back at different intensities. And they basically build the picture out of sound.
0: They're looking just locally. They take a big weight and drop it, basically, right?
2: Yeah, and they look not very deep at all into the Earth's surface, just maybe not even a mile or so. What these researchers have done is look extremely deep into the Earth's interior using earthquake waves. So these waves, of course, are happening naturally as part of earthquakes, and all kinds of scientists are receiving these seismic waves at seismic detectors, you know, whether they're looking at the earthquakes themselves or for other reasons. But this particular group of scientists, what they did is gathered this earthquake seismic waves and looked to see how they had changed as they're reflected through different layers of the Earth's interior, whether they came back at different intensities or not, and were able to build images out of those waves.
0: Does this have anything to do with the differences in P waves and S waves and other such things that I learned about in middle school?
2: Yes, it does, very much so. Different kinds of earthquake waves reflected, of course, differently as they move through different materials. So they were able to use the differences in the two types of waves, these sort of short waves versus longer waves, but also just what depth they went to and things like that. And just being able to look at these waves, they were able to build these amazing 3D high-resolution images that they're just starting to learn how to interpret.
0: So we can actually get a picture, so to speak, of what the Earth looks like thousands of miles down?
2: Yes, they were able to image to a depth of about 1,800 miles beneath the Earth's surface. So that layer is what is the core mantle boundary. So where you get a change from a liquid, viscous interior material to a more solid core.
0: So this is the very innermost part of the Earth. We've got the little bit of outside edge. We've got the kind of weird liquidy stuff down there, and then we've got the hard inside.
2: Then you get to the core. So it's not the innermost core, but the layer just above that, but it is. It's the furthest they've been able to sort of image or figure out what's going on down there.
0: And this research wasn't actually talking about pictures of this. I understand that they can develop it further to give us a really good idea of what everything looks like in there, but they're talking about temperatures in this case.
2: Yes, they ended up with the results of the paper. They came out with what they think is the best estimate for the temperature at that core mantle boundary, and they estimated it to be about 6,600 degrees Fahrenheit, and they were able to get that temperature by looking at, well, two kind of key things. What materials they think are down there and what phase they're in. So looking at different minerals and whether they're liquid, solid, sort of in between, and what pressures are there. And they were able to do a lot of that with that seismic information. And by looking at the minerals and their phases and then the pressures, they were able to calculate the temperature.
0: What does taking the Earth temperature tell us? If you take your temperature, you can tell whether you're sick or not. Can we tell something about the well-being of the planet this way?
2: What they can do is first, you know, just get an idea of how hot is it in there and where is the heat at? Where is it being generated and how is it moving? So give them an idea a little bit about the Earth's internal heat engine, which is really key because it's not well understood right now. And gathering any information about it is important for looking at things like plate tectonic activity in terms of earthquakes and volcanoes.
0: And I also understand that it has a lot to do with the magnetic field of the planet.
2: Yeah, our magnetic field is sort of this poorly understood thing that we know, you know, it's generated somewhere in the depths of the planet, and that every once in a while it switches polarity, which is also not well understood. But by being able to look at the heat flow, we know that material is moving down there, and that moving material, the iron and some of the other minerals, generate the magnetic field. And by looking at how they're moving, it might give us some idea of why it does change intensity or why that magnetic field is flip polarities from time to time.
0: So this could help us a lot in understanding the way that our planet interacts with the rest of the solar system, as well as the way that pieces of the planet interact with each other. It sounds like we could learn a lot about earthquakes from this research that uses earthquakes to look inside the planet.
2: Yeah, that is amazingly cool that being able to use the earthquakes to learn about earthquakes at the end is a really neat thing. And I think a lot of scientists are looking forward to the insights that will come out of this work and helping to understand about the internal workings of our planet.
0: And I understand there's a lot more to do. They've gotten these images that give them basically temperature, but they have something that's like a picture. They just don't know how to interpret, I guess. They can go further and give us a real picture of the inside of the planet.
2: They're going to get better at it. Right now, you know, these images just came out, and as more and more people get used to looking at them, and they're going to gather more data. That's one of the things they really want to do. They used earthquakes from primarily North America, Mexico, and Central America. So they want to do this globally. So instead of just getting kind of a slice of the planet, to get the whole picture to see what's going on down there. And if they can do that, they'll start getting better at interpreting the images and be able to look at more of the structures that are at depth inside our planet.
0: Now, it's certainly impressive to get 1,800 miles down into the planet, but there's more structure, as you said, below that. Could this same technique tell us about the very, very inside of the Earth?
2: Yes, that's one thing they're hoping in the future that'll happen with using the seismic waves, is to be able to look at the very inside, the very core of the Earth, or very near the core of the Earth, to figure out exactly what that structure is down there.
0: Well, this is something I've always been curious about, so I'm really looking forward to seeing these images of the inside of the planet once we start to get them, and I appreciate you coming on and telling us about the first steps in this research.
2: Thank you, Adam.
0: That's it for us this week. Come back next time for more of the latest in science and technology. 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
2: This is the World Industrial News for Monday, May 18th. Brought to you by Industrial Info Resources of Sugar Land, Texas. Economies rise and fall, wars come and go, but the need for plastics never ends. The U.S. trails only China in its production and consumption of plastics, according to the Organization for Economic Cooperation and Development, and it shows. According to Industrial Info Resources data, more than $22 billion worth of projects for the manufacturing of plastics materials, synthetic resins, and non-vulcanizable products are active or have been proposed across the U.S. economy. Industrial Info Resources data find 25 construction projects geared toward the manufacture of mining equipment across the world, valued at a combined $1 billion, RHET. China clearly emerges at the forefront for mining equipment plant construction, accounting for the large majority of both the number of projects and the overall spending. Finland comes in a distant second place, primarily thanks to one large project. Conflict simmering since the end of February is roiling global energy markets and the economy. The International Energy Agency said this week the supply shock stemming from the tacit closure of the Strait of Hormuz was unprecedented. Industrial Info Resources data continue to show the regional impacts to everything from refineries, such as Saudi Aramco's RS Tanura refinery, to Qatar Energy halting production of liquefied natural gas due to drone strikes on its infrastructure. Luis Caputo, Argentina's Minister of Economy, announced two more projects have been approved under Argentina's Incentive Regime for Large Investments, or RIGI. A total of 16 projects now have been approved under the program. San Jorge's copper project and the Cauchari-Olaroz lithium expansion are the latest two projects to be added to the scheme. Norway's government has taken the controversial decision to reopen three North Sea gas fields that were shut down almost 30 years ago in an effort to boost gas production for Europe. According to Industrial Info data, there are a combined nine projects across the three gas fields worth roughly $2 billion. For details on these and other breaking news, read the full stories at industrialinfo.com. I'm Christine Ramos, reporting for Industrial Info News.

0: A glimpse into the zoo after hours. 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
1: When the shades of night are softly creeping up across the gardens at the zoo.
0: Sure, you've heard of night at the museum, but what happens when all the animals get tucked in? Let's listen to Ada Jones with Nighttime at the Zoo, a blue Ambrol cylinder from 1914.

0: Ada was one of the most popular performers of her era, particularly for her duets with Billy Murray and Len Spencer.
1: Sleep well, Mr. Orangutan.
0: Soundbeat is produced at the Belfer Audio Archive, home to one of the largest cylinder collections on the planet. 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
4: This week, we set sail for a compound that played a significant role in our naval history. Setting the scene is Simon Cotton.
5: Mention vitamin C and I start thinking about sailing ships. Without this little sugar molecule, the great feats of British naval endeavour of discovery and victory would have been next to impossible. If it had not been for vitamin C, the Royal Navy of the age of Nelson would not have been able to carry out long blockades of ports such as Cadiz and Toulon, or win the great sea battles like Trafalgar. And voyages to the corners of the globe would have carried an enormous cost, their ships' crews falling victim to the ravages of scurvy. Scurvy has been known for thousands of years, but it started to become a serious problem affecting sailors from the dawn of the Age of Discovery in the 15th century, as sailors spent longer and longer periods at sea. Because fruits and vegetables had short lifetimes, much of the sailors' diet depended upon salt meat and biscuits, and, as we now know, these foods are lacking in vitamins. Vitamin deficiency can lead to all sorts of health problems, but the symptoms of scurvy began with general lethargy, developing into spotted skin, rotten gums, bleeding from open wounds, and eventually death. Famously, Commodore George Anson's fleet left England in September 1740 with 8 ships and nearly 2,000 men on a mission to plunder Spanish possessions in the Pacific at a time when Spain was enriched by Peruvian silver. The fleet sailed all round the world, returning 4 years later with a mountain of treasure, but just a single ship with less than 200 men aboard. Most of the rest had fallen victim to scurvy. Amazingly, there was no investigation into this. And even more amazingly, the solution to the problem was already being applied elsewhere in the Navy, but without anyone noticing. Admiral Edward Vernon had citrus juice added to his sailors' daily rum ration in order to improve its taste, and as a result, Vernon's seamen were the healthiest in the Navy. But no one realised why this was until 1747, when James Lind proved that scurvy could be prevented by adding citrus fruit to the diet. The Navy was slow to act on this, and it was the 1790s before Gilbert Blane, the chairman of the Navy's Sick and Hurt Board, ensured that the Admiralty issued daily rations of lemon juice to all sailors. The improvement in health was immediate, and this stood the Royal Navy in good stead throughout the Napoleonic Wars. It was as a result of this citrus provision that British sailors, and eventually Brits in general, became known as Limeys. Whilst the role of citrus fruit in preventing scurvy was now understood, it was over a century before an understanding was achieved at the molecular level. In the late 1920s, a Hungarian biochemist named Albert St. Georgi was studying antioxidants and was convinced that a compound he isolated from cattle was the natural agent that prevented scurvy. He knew its chemical formula, C6H6O6, but wasn't sure of its structure. When he submitted a paper to the biochemical journal about this new chemical, he called it ignos, referring to his ignorance of the structure. The editor didn't like this and asked him for another name, so St. Georgi suggested the humorously literal God knows. In the end, however, he accepted the editor's more mundane suggestion of hexuronic acid. St. George's research team found they could obtain hexuronic acid from paprika, a cornerstone of Hungarian cooking, and sent samples to the professor of chemistry at the University of Birmingham, Norman Howarth. Howarth was an expert on the chemistry of carbohydrates and had succeeded in finding out the structures of many of them. Through some elegant chemistry, Howarth and his research group soon worked out the structure of the molecule and also devised a synthesis of it. A pioneering X-ray diffraction study by Gordon Cox at Birmingham confirmed Howarth's structure, whilst Glenn King at the University of Pittsburgh carried out tests on guinea pigs with hexuronic acid in 1932 and showed that it was indeed the molecule that prevented scurvy. St. George and Harris were both to share Nobel Prizes in 1937, Harris the prize for chemistry and St. George the prize for physiology or medicine. We now know that a shortage of vitamin C affects the synthesis of collagen, the main constituent of connective tissue. It is involved in the body's production of neurotransmitters like dopamine and adrenaline, and also protects cells against free radical damage by mopping up free radicals. Linus Pauling, already a double Nobel Prize winner, was convinced that taking large doses of vitamin C would stop people getting the common cold, but was never able to get the hard evidence. The Latin noun for scurvy is scorbutus, leading to the adjective scorbutic. In honour of its anti-scorbutic properties, St. George and Harris renamed hexuronic acid as ascorbic acid, the name by which we know vitamin C today. It is also the food additive E300. So, forget his flag captain, Thomas Hardy, E300, also known as ascorbic acid or vitamin C, may actually have been Horatio Nelson's most valuable ally.
4: And now, our ally as well. That was Birmingham University's Simon Cotton with a disease-ridding chemistry of vitamin C. Now, next week, a source of strength.
6: So what gives Kevlar its remarkable strength? Each polymer molecule is a long linear chain, and these chains bundle into fibres, held together by strong intermolecular forces of hydrogen bonding between the amide groups on different chains, and through a powerful association of the benzene rings known as pi stacking. Concentrated solutions of Kevlar are spun into extremely tough fibres in a process which is crucial to producing material with high strength. The result of these molecular forces and the processing of the polymer is an incredibly strong bulk material which has found applications in countless areas of our life.
4: And you can find out these numerous applications and their effectiveness in our everyday lives by joining David Lindsay in next week's Chemistry in Its Element. Until then, thank you for listening. I'm Meera Senthilingam.
3: Chemistry in Its Element comes to you from Chemistry World, the magazine of the Royal Society of Chemistry, and is produced by thenakedscientists.com. There are more compounds that count on our website at chemistryworld.org/science.
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8: Right now in Manitoba, Canada, thousands of red-sided garter snakes are emerging from hibernation and mating in a series of limestone pits. Listen carefully, and you can hear the sound they make as they rub up against each other. I'm Jim Metzner, and this is the Pulse of the Planet. Scientists are particularly interested in garter snakes because they can do a number of things that we humans would like to, but can't.
9: Female garter snakes can store sperm in their reproductive tract, and they can do that for years.
8: Bob Mason is a professor of zoology at Oregon State University.
9: The record that we know of is about 9 years where a garter snake mated, and then she didn't have any contact with a male, and yet after that length of time, she gave birth to a perfectly normal litter of young. We all know that humans are interested in these things with artificial insemination and so forth. So how can garter snakes do this just naturally without any freezing whatsoever? And will that provide any clues that will help us to be able to store eggs and sperm ourselves?
8: And while scientists ponder those questions, garter snakes harbor yet another mystery.
9: Garter snakes can hibernate for 8 months of the year. And yet when they emerge from hibernation, they're not gaunt and skinny little things. They're actually have only lost less than 10% of their weight. So their hibernation could have implications for us, believe it or not, with space travel. So we're looking at now sending people out into space for extended periods of time. That is going to be, everyone thinks, in some sort of suspended animation. Do garter snakes have any clues in their physiology that might provide a means of enabling space travel for long periods of time as well?
8: You've been listening to a program from our archives. Hey, check out our website, pulseplanet.com, for news of my latest project. It's a novel. I'm Jim Metzner, and this is The Pulse of the Planet.
10: This is the Engines of Our Ingenuity, made possible by the University of Houston and the Friends of KUHF.
11: Today, we seek to cement our knowledge with a concrete understanding. The University of Houston's College of Engineering presents this series about the machines that make our civilization run and the people whose ingenuity created them. The history of concrete is pretty skimpy considering how important it is. Most accounts start with the use of gypsum plaster in ancient Egypt. The Greeks used slaked lime, and the Romans knew how to mix lime with sand and volcanic tuff to make a real cement. In fact, the Romans did some pretty fancy concrete work. The next well-known advance was John Smeaton's invention of a water-resistant or hydraulic cement while he was rebuilding the Eddystone Lighthouse in 1756. What we call Portland cement was invented by another Englishman in 1824. A Russian historian, Nachko Yavorsky, tells a surprising story about concrete and cement. Too many historians of concrete have only studied written documents. That's not where the story is. The concrete itself survives from Roman times right down through the ages. Znachko Yavorsky has looked at old concrete all over the world and found that it's remarkably variable. But chiefly, he's found so much very good cement and concrete that's been passed over and forgotten. He finds highly water-resistant plasters from the 4th century B.C. He finds that egg whites, Cheshire cheese, and sour camel cream were all used in the Middle Ages to make cements water-resistant. He finds a great deal of medieval and even Roman concrete that would easily pass today's standards. He tells us something historians of technology have learned the hard way and only during the last 50 years. The scribes of kings and emperors didn't write down the means used by craftsmen out behind the castle. Documentation of ancient technology is very minimal. The word technology itself is a modern concept. It literally means the study or lore of technique. Engineering textbooks, that written lore, is really very new. Consequently, an art that is as base and yet fundamentally important as mixing concrete was learned and forgotten 100 times. Some of the ancient hydraulic cements made from local limes in Kiev, Riga, and St. Petersburg greatly exceed today's strength standards. Yet it's been a practice in those regions to bring in expensive Portland cement because the potential of native materials had been forgotten. Only in very recent times have we written down our concrete-making techniques and made it possible to compare, judge, and improve them. By making concrete work into a technology, we've only recently jumped to the point where we can do things with concrete that would have been unthinkable in the ancient world. I'm John Leinhard at the University of Houston, where we're interested in the way inventive minds work.
12: What is America? The Monday Morning Memo for February 9th, 2009. America, I think, is not a place. If another people lived here, the geography would be the same, but it would not be our nation. America, I think, is not a government. Our pendulum swings from one extreme to the other, and our politics are not unique. America, I think, is not an economy. Free markets exist in other nations, and we hold no patent on capitalism. America is a people, an outlook, and a family. A dysfunctional family, yes, but aren't they all? 83 years ago, the American son was a swaggering youth with glinting eye, proud of his muscle and chin held high. Mark Twain wrote about his American strut in a 1926 letter from Europe to President Calvin Coolidge.
13: We, unfortunately, don't make a good impression collectively. There ought to be a law prohibiting over 3 Americans going anywhere abroad together.
12: Saul Bellow, in his Adventures of Augie March, gave our American boy a voice during the Great Depression.
14: I am an American, Chicago born. Chicago, that somber city. And go at things as I have taught myself, freestyle. And I will make a record in my own way. First to knock, first admitted. Sometimes an innocent knock, sometimes a not so innocent.
12: America, land of opportunity. A chicken in every pot and a car in every driveway. Pull yourself up by your bootstraps. Hard work never killed anybody. Cream rises to the top. Second place is the first loser. You can do it. And we did.
15: Leaders of the free world, liberators of the oppressed. We're less than 5% of the world's population, yet consume 26% of its energy and 30% of its resources.
12: A few years later, Anne Morrow Lindbergh, wife of that ocean-crossing hero, began to worry that things were getting out of balance.
16: America, which has the most glorious present still existing in the world today, hardly stops to enjoy it in her insatiable appetite for the future.
12: John Steinbeck echoed Anne's words.
17: Then there's a kind of Christmas with presents piled high, the gifts of guilty parents as bribes because they have nothing else to give. The wrappings are ripped off and the presents are thrown down, and at the end the child says, "Is that all?" Well, it seems to me that America now is like that second kind of Christmas. Having too many things, they spend their hours and money on the couch, searching for a soul. A strange species we are. We can stand anything God and nature can throw at us, save only plenty. If I wanted to destroy a nation, I would give it too much, and I would have it on its knees. Miserable, greedy, and sick.
12: John Steinbeck was immediately accused of being a communist sympathizer. America didn't listen to Anne or John, but became more intense in the pursuit of whatever it was we were chasing.
15: Go to college, get good grades. Go to college, rise to the top. Go to college, enjoy the good life.
12: 18 years ago, Faith Popcorn wrote in her famous Popcorn Report,
18: "The trouble in corporate America is that too many people with too much power live in a box, their home, then travel the same road every day to another box, their office."
12: Charles Osgood spotlighted this disconnection on CBS Sunday Morning, March 30th, 2008.
19: The average urban-dwelling American sees up to 5,000 advertising messages, from T-shirts to billboards, every day. That compares with 2,000 30 years ago. Source, Yankelevich, Inc.
12: Wow. No wonder we've become a nation of consumers. With 5,000 messages hammering us every day, we hardly have time to think about anything else. And now it's 2009. The whole planet waits to see whether America has the strength, the wit, and the will to correct our mistakes. They wait because the economy of the world depends on whether we're able to buy the stuff they need to sell us. The solution appears to be that the world needs better ad writers.
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4: Today on Diving Deeper Shorts, we revisit our first Diving Deeper interview on eutrophication from January 2009 with Dr. Suzanne Bricker from the National Centers for Coastal Ocean Science. Let's listen in. First, can you explain to us a little bit more about the difference between eutrophication and nutrient pollution?
20: Essentially, eutrophication and nutrient pollution are the same thing. Nitrogen and phosphorus are nutrients that plants need to grow. The problem occurs when an excess amount of these nutrients are delivered to a water body, and that causes an excessive growth of algae that clouds the water. This may cause other more serious problems, such as low levels of dissolved oxygen as the algae decomposes.
4: Okay, so what can cause these increased levels of nutrients, and where do nutrients come from?
20: Nutrients come from a variety of different sources. They can occur naturally and always have as a result of weathering of rocks and soil in the watershed, and they can also come from the ocean due to mixing of water currents. But we are most interested in the nutrients that are related to people living on and in the coastal zone because human-related impacts are much greater than natural inputs. Basically, more people living in the coastal zone means more nutrients entering our coastal waters from wastewater treatment facilities, runoff from land in urban areas during rains, and from farming. When fertilizers are applied to crops, the excess nutrients that aren't taken up by the plants wash away in runoff, typically during a rainstorm. This also happens in urban areas where lawn fertilizers are used. And interestingly, pet and wildlife wastes can also be a nutrient source. I should also mention here that it's not just the coastal zone, but upstream sources that can impact water bodies. And so it's important not only to focus on the coastal zone, but also those upstream sources of nutrients as well.
1: Can eutrophication happen anywhere or only in coastal areas where there's runoff?
20: Actually, eutrophication can happen anywhere. It can happen in lakes, streams, or estuaries, basically any body of water where nutrients can enter. We mostly work in estuaries or bays, which is where rivers meet the sea. Estuaries are of particular interest to us because of our interest in using them, for instance, for recreational and commercial fishing. These are supported because estuaries are typically full of fish populations. And since eutrophication can cause low dissolved oxygen, which kills fish, fisheries are in danger from nutrient pollution.
1: That's all for today's Diving Deeper Shorts, where we highlight a few minutes of your favorite Diving Deeper episodes. 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You can catch the next episode of Diving Deeper on March 24th.

0: At the tone, we've reached the top of the hour. 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
1: This is DW News, and these are our top stories. Russian authorities say Ukrainian drone attacks killed at least three people in the Moscow region on Sunday. Officials said 12 others were injured as hundreds of drones targeted sites, with more than 120 intercepted near Moscow, and at least 550 downed across Russia overnight and into the morning. Regional officials reported homes, high-rise buildings, and infrastructure have been damaged. A man drove a car into a crowd in the northern Italian city of Modena, injuring eight people.

0: in a contest overshadowed by controversy, with calls for the country to be excluded over its conflicts in Gaza and elsewhere. Five countries, Spain, the Netherlands, Ireland, Iceland, and Slovenia, withdrew from the competition in protest.
1: Programming for people who listen. 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
2: About 20 years ago, Dr. Elizabeth Austin began to investigate polar vortex winds during the long winter nights near the poles. One of its components, the stratospheric polar night jet, can create 300 mile per hour winds, which in turn can project atmospheric mountain waves as high as 130,000 feet into the stratosphere. The Airbus Purlan II is an engineless glider designed to surf stratospheric mountain waves in our atmosphere to the edge of space. Cruising at 400 miles an hour at an altitude of 90,000 feet, this glider with a wingspan of 85 feet will become the highest level flying winged vehicle in history and will be able to travel above 98% of the Earth's atmosphere. The cabin of Purlan II is pressurized and is occupied by a crew of two who will make their high-altitude flights from a base in Argentina. The Purlan II will carry a package of scientific instruments which will enable it to study the atmosphere without the presence of a polluting engine to bias the measurements. The results will provide important information about our atmosphere which will help humans to adapt to the climate change we have created. At the highest point of its flight, Purlan II will be flying in an atmosphere similar to what exists on the planet Mars. In the future, high-flying commercial aircraft in our atmosphere, as well as vehicles which will enable us to explore our neighbor Mars, will benefit from the data obtained by the Airbus Purlan II. For Travelers in the Night, this is Dr. Al Grauer. Go to travelersinthenight.org, program 260 for more information.
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8: Welcome to Question of the Week from the Naked Scientists with me, Diana O'Carroll. This week, the problem with reflections.
9: While standing in front of the mirror in my bathroom, I can see a reflection of the TV screen from the bedroom. It is blurry when my glasses are off and much clearer when I put my glasses on. One morning I was interested in a show on TV while I was drying my hair, so I figured I could watch what was going on if I put my face very close to the mirror while I dried my hair. I tried, but no matter how close I got to the mirror, the reflected image of the TV stayed blurry. I was close enough to where I normally can see an object clearly without my glasses. Why would that be? Thank you.
8: So even though the TV ought to be close enough, why does the mirror keep it blurry?
10: Hi, my name's Brian Robertson. I'm a research associate at the Photonics and Sensors Group. We're based in the Department of Engineering at the University of Cambridge. In answer to your question, you have to focus a camera or your eyes because as the light leaves an object, it spreads out. But to get a good image, the lenses in your eye have to bend all the light from one point on the object onto one point on the retina in the back of your eye. If you are close to an object, the light is spreading out more quickly, so the light needs more bending to produce a

0: sharp image and come into focus than if you are far away. The eye adjusts to these distances by changing the shape of the lens. Short and long sightedness occur when the eye is less able to accommodate these changes. Light reflecting from a mirror gives the impression that the object is behind the mirror, and you get this impression because the light, having reflected from the mirror, is moving exactly as if it were coming from an object behind the mirror. This is not just true of the direction of the light is travelling, but it's also how the light is spreading out. So your eye does exactly the same job focusing on an object that appears 10 metres away in the mirror as focusing on the actual object 10 metres away. So if you're short-sighted, the object, in this case the television screen, still appears blurred regardless of how close you are to the mirror.
1: On the forum, RD said that it doesn't matter how close you get to the mirror when an object is a certain distance from it. If you are short-sighted, then the lens in your eye cannot adjust for the amount of spread the light has taken over that distance. He also mentioned that a convex mirror can cause the object to appear even farther away as it spreads the light even more, again, making it blurry if you're short-sighted. Next week, nails on a blackboard.
2: Hi, this is Paul from Woldingham. I was just wondering what the sensation was when your blood runs cold, say from fingernails scraping down a school blackboard. The sensation seems to start in the skull and then travel down the back and into your spine. So obviously something to do with nerves. But what is happening? Thanks for a great show.
1: What happens to you when you get those spine-tingling shivers? Let us know what you think by emailing chris@thenakedscientists.com. You can write on the forum at thenakedscientists.com/forum. 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
4: Community Radio for Newark, Delaware. Today is May 17th on Tidbits in Time, a big day. Stay with me to hear about the running of the first Kentucky Derby. A military jet fires upon the USS Stark during peacetime and says, oops. You'll hear about a dot-com crash and burn. And we'll introduce you to William Jefferson Blythe III. All that plus the microchip that insisted 2 plus 2 equals 5 for unusually large values of 2. Tidbits in Time is next. On May 17, 1946, William Jefferson Blythe Jr. died at age 28 in an automobile accident some 3 months before the birth of his son, William Jefferson Blythe III. The son later changed his name to William Jefferson Bill Clinton, and after a stint as the governor of Arkansas, became the 42nd president of the United States. His wife, Hillary Rodham Clinton, recently lost her bid for the presidency in 2016. May 17, 1875 saw the first running of the Kentucky Derby. It was won by Aristides, owned by Henry Price McGrath, a barroom brawler who worked his way up from crooked dice games in his native Kentucky to owning posh gambling parlors in New Orleans and New York City. Selling out and retiring, he returned to Kentucky to a life of breeding, racing, and betting thoroughbreds. He also gave the most fabulous parties in Lexington, serving burgoo along with oceans of fine liquor. May 17, 1987, the guided missile frigate USS Stark was fired upon by an Iraqi fighter jet, striking her port side with 2 missiles. The first was a dud, but spewed flaming rocket fuel, and the second exploded in crew quarters, killing 37 sailors and injuring an additional 21. Iraq said, oops, sorry, just a mistake, and America didn't retaliate. Stark limped to harbor, $142 million in repairs were made, and she eventually returned to duty. It was on May 17, 2000 that the tech company Boo.com failed, attempting to become the largest online sports e-retailer in the world, with plans to set up stores in Europe and America simultaneously. They instead became the worst, most impressive dot-com flameout ever.
5: burning through $135 million in capital in just 18 months. Accused of lavish overspending, the founders said they only took the Concorde three times and used discount coupons. May 17, 1993, the Pentium chip was unveiled. If they'd continued the prior naming convention, it would have been called the 80586, but they needed something distinct to be able to trademark the name in the U.S. It had nearly three times the clock speed of the 486 and more than double the transistors at 3.1 million. In just a few decades, computers have greatly increased in power and speed, while prices have dropped substantially. For your very own email print version of Tidbits in Time, showing up every day for free in your inbox, just send a request to adrian@tidbitsintime.com. That's adrian@tidbitsintime.com. For Tidbits in Time, this has been Gene Vann.
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9: I'm Dustin Arroyo.
10: And I'm Rhett Elaine.
9: Dr. Elaine, this week this is our final episode talking about dice. We talked about how to test them using salt water and, using mass density. Your friend who's making a dice that is going against all the laws of physics in my book.
10: It's going to be great.
9: It's going to be fantastic when that gets made. But there's something else you could do with dice. What is that?
10: Okay, so here's a problem. Suppose you have some dice, just six-sided die.
9: Yeah, I can only guess as I think of to my house where I have like 15.
10: Okay, and now use those to find a value of pi. How would you do that?
9: Well, pi is infinite, isn't it?
10: Well, yeah, but you could approximate it.
9: Using those dice, how would I approximate pi?
10: Yeah.
9: I have no idea.
10: Okay, well, there's a lot of ways to do it.
9: I mean, do I divide by pi or do I just
10: No, you got to come up with the number pi.
9: The number
10: based
9: pi?
10: Based on the dice.
9: Okay, they're normal integers, so 3.14, yada, yada. So, yeah, those are all represented on the dice. Isn't there a 9 or an 8 somewhere in the dice?
10: Well, you wouldn't roll. I mean, you want to generate the value of pi, not roll pi.
9: Mm.
10: Okay. So the best way to do this is to use the inherent randomness of the die to generate pi.
9: Okay.
10: One way to do this is to roll the die. And let's do the simplest case. Roll the die, and if I get a 1 through 3, I move one unit to the left. If I get 4, 5, 6, I move to the right.
9: Okay.
10: And I just keep doing that, and I move back and forth as many times as I want.
9: If you do that long enough in data set, you should be right in the middle.
10: You should be, but you typically won't.
9: Really?
10: Okay. Your distance from the starting point depends on the number of steps and pi. So this is called a random walk, and you can move back and forth, and the distance you end up depends on pi and the number of steps you take. And so you can actually find pi if you do it a whole bunch of times.
9: Okay.
10: Isn't that crazy?
9: That is. Somebody out there who's listening to that understood that way better than I did. Because I just, if people could see me now, I'm just wide-eyed with my mouth open.
10: You're just
9: going,
10: stuck. How it's not back at the center.
9: Right.
10: Like, well, do it. You need to go home and do it.
9: Because everything in statistics is telling me if you do it long enough in a data set, you should be right in the middle, only about a variation of maybe point something or another, but usually right in the middle.
10: No, but that would assume you have just as many rights as left. And you know that's not going to exactly happen. You're never going to have the exact same number of left and rights.
9: Right. Life happens. You don't get exactly that
10: number. It's called random.
9: Right.
10: So you end up further away. The more you roll, the further away you end up from the starting point. And that depends on pi. So you can do it.
9: Oh, man.
10: Yeah.
9: I'm not even going to start. That's a whole nother week of getting into pi right there.
10: Well, you got a lot of dice rolling to roll.
9: Oh, okay. Yeah.
10: But that's what you need to know about dice on STEM Science.
11: America's Finest Hour. The Monday Morning Memo for March 7th, 2011. What makes us America? If you were to name a single incident in American history that you feel was America's finest hour, what would it be? Would it be a moment of patriotic sacrifice?
12: I only regret that I have but one life to lose for my country.
13: Nathan Hale, September 22nd, 1776.
11: A moment of relentless determination,
14: Damn the torpedoes! Full speed ahead!
15: Admiral David Farragut, August 5th, 1864.
16: A moment of far-flung vision, an impossible dream.
17: I believe that this nation should commit itself to achieving the goal, before this decade is out, of landing a man on the moon and returning him safely to the earth.
15: John F. Kennedy, May 25th, 1961.
18: I have a dream. My four little children will one day live in a nation where they will not be judged by the color of their skin, but by the content of their character. I have a dream.
15: Martin Luther King Jr., August 28th, 1963.
16: A moment of come from behind to win.
19: 28 seconds. The crowd going insane. Carlemont shooting it into the American end again. Morrow is back there. Now Johnson, 19 seconds. Johnson over to Ramsey. Do you let it off? Gets checked by Ramsey. McClanahan is there. The puck is still loose. 11 seconds. You've got 10 seconds. The countdown going on right now. Morrow up to Silk. 5 seconds left in the game. Do you believe in miracles? Yes! Unbelievable.
15: Al Michaels, February 22nd, 1980.
16: Penny and I were having lunch with our friend, Rich Mann, when he made a casual comment that sent such tremors through me that I wondered if Austin was having an earthquake. I never told Rich about the impact of his four little words on me that day, but he opened my eyes to an American greatness that had previously been hiding in my blind spot. The moment that defines America for me, the moment I'll be proud of forever, was December 12th, 2000, when no one started shooting. Remember the month of the hanging chads? Al Gore won the popular vote of the nation on November 7th, 2000, but George W. Bush won Florida's 25 electoral votes by a storybook-thin margin to gain the presidency, 271 votes to 266. But the state laws of Florida required a recount due to the microscopic margin of victory. On November 26th, Florida's Secretary of State Catherine Harris certified Florida's voting results, declaring Bush to have won the state of Florida by 537 votes. Many people were upset by this because Catherine Harris had also served as co-chair of Bush's election campaign. Gore's team won a court hearing to challenge the Catherine Harris results. The American people were confused, nervous, and anxious. On December 1st, fully 3 weeks after Election Day, the U.S. Supreme Court heard arguments over whether the Florida Supreme Court had overstepped its authority in managing the recount. A week later, Florida's High Court upheld their previous position. Bush argued, Gore argued, and the leadership of our nation hung in the balance. Finally, on December 12th, the U.S. Supreme Court stopped the Florida recount, effectively declaring Bush to be the winner. The Supreme Court vote was 5-4, and no one started shooting. How many nations on this earth can rest in the knowledge that there will be a peaceful transfer of power, even in moments of heated disagreement?
20: No one started shooting.
15: Rich Mann, Shogun Sushi, Austin, Texas, February 2001.
16: God bless America. Roy H.
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24: On today's broadcast, Samsung Electronics chairman urges unity across the Samsung group while the company's labor union replaces its chief negotiator ahead of fresh talks. U.S. President Donald Trump says he and Chinese President Xi Jinping discussed major issues including North Korea, Taiwan, and Iran during their summit in Beijing. And nearly 7,700 people apply to run in the June 3rd local elections and by-elections, which are just weeks away. This is KBS World Radio News. I'm Rosine Park. Negotiations between labor and management at Samsung Electronics over performance-based bonuses will resume on Saturday after management agreed to meet the union's demand and change its top negotiator. Choi Sung-ho, chair of the Samsung Electronics branch of Samsung Electronics Labor Union, announced that he soon expects to meet with the new chief negotiator, Yeo Myung-gu, who heads the people team at the company's Device Solutions Division. The union has accepted a request to allow former negotiator Vice President Kim Young-ro to attend the talks without verbal participation in order to facilitate understanding of the negotiation process. Regarding Samsung Electronics Chairman Lee Jae-yong's public apology regarding the impasse in labor management negotiations, the union leader said though it will take time to restore trust between the two sides, he hoped the company will make such efforts. Samsung Electronics Chairman Lee Jae-yong has apologized to the tech giant's customers around the world after the company's unionized workers announced plans to launch a general strike next week over performance-based bonuses. Upon his return from an overseas trip on Saturday, Lee said he was sincerely sorry for causing anxiety and concern over internal issues. The chairman also apologized to the South Korean people and thanked the government and officials for their efforts to resolve the situation. Lee then emphasized that the unionized workers and others at the company were one unit and one family. He said it was time to gather strength through wisdom and move in one direction, adding that he would weather the storm by himself. Despite management's proposal to resume talks, the company's largest union announced that employees will walk out from Thursday through June 7th unless management agrees to set bonuses at 15% of operating profit, abolish the payout cap, and systematize the bonus system. U.S. President Donald Trump says he discussed a range of major issues, including North Korea, Taiwan, and Iran, with Chinese President Xi Jinping during their summit in Beijing. Trump also claimed Xi asked him how the U.S. would respond if China attacked Taiwan. Yoon So-young has more.
0: You know, I have a very good relationship with Kim Jong-un.
1: Speaking to reporters aboard Air Force One after wrapping up his visit to China, U.S. President Donald Trump confirmed that he discussed the North Korea issue with President Xi Jinping, saying he maintains a good relationship with North Korean leader Kim Jong-un and that the two have been in recent contact. He stopped short, however, of offering specifics.
0: But I have a good relationship with him. He's been respectful of our country.
1: On efforts to end the war with Iran, Trump said a 20-year halt to Tehran's nuclear program would be acceptable, but stressed that it would have to be a real commitment. He also claimed Xi also agreed that Tehran should abandon its nuclear weapons program and that the Strait of Hormuz should be reopened. On Taiwan, one of the most closely watched items on the summit agenda, Trump said he and Xi talked a lot, adding that he doesn't believe there is a dispute with China and that he made no commitments on the issue. The U.S. president said Xi asked him whether Washington would defend Taiwan in the event of a Chinese attack, a question he declined to answer. If accurate, the exchange could be interpreted as a sign that Beijing is weighing military options. Trump also said he discussed U.S. arms sales to Taiwan with Xi, a potentially significant departure from the 1982 assurance that Washington would not consult Beijing in advance on such sales. China, for its part, announced that President Xi will pay a state visit to the U.S. this fall, suggesting summit-level diplomacy between the two countries will continue. While emphasizing the diplomatic common ground between Washington and Beijing, Trump said tariffs, which are a far more sensitive issue, were not discussed. Yoon Soo-hyang, KBS World Radio News.
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24: Nearly 7,700 people have applied to run in the June 3rd local elections and by-elections after the two-day candidate registration period closed Friday. According to the National Election Commission, 7,791 applications were received, of which 7,668 were completed as of 8 p.m. following application reviews. 51 people had applied to run for 16 positions to head the country's major provincial and city governments, with 579 others seeking top jobs in other cities, wards, and counties. 47 applications were received for by-elections in 14 districts nationwide. Official campaigning will run between May 21st and June 2nd, during which time the candidates will be allowed to canvass using vehicles, give public speeches, and put up posters and banners. A new KBS poll shows the ruling Democratic Party's Chung Won-ho in front as the preferred candidate in the Seoul mayoral race over his main opposition People Power Party rival Oh Se-hoon, with the June 3rd local elections just weeks away. According to the survey released on Friday, 43% of respondents back Chung compared to the incumbent Oh's 32%, an 11-point gap that is outside the margin of error of plus or minus 3.5 percentage points. Approval ratings for both candidates remained unchanged from the April 30th KBS survey. In the southeastern city of Busan, DP candidate Jeon Jae-soo garnered 42% of support, while incumbent mayor Park Hong-jun of the PPP received 33%, with the significant gap between them also outside the margin of error. In the by-election for Gyeonggi Province's Pyeongtaek-bi District, it was neck and neck between the DP's Kim Yong-nam, the PPP's Yoo Yi-dong, and the Minor Reform Party candidate Cho Guk, who received 24%, 18%, and 22% support, respectively. In Gyeonggi's Hanam-a District, the DP's Lee Kwang-jae was 11 percentage points ahead of the PPP's Lee Yong, 42% against 31%, outside the margin of error of plus or minus 4.4 percentage points. The final roster of the South Korean men's team for the 2026 FIFA World Cup, set to be co-hosted by the United States, Canada, and Mexico, has been announced. The list of players on the 26-member national team, led by head coach Hong Myung-bo, was revealed at 4 p.m. Saturday at the KT building in Seoul's Gwanghwamun area. Los Angeles Football Club forward Son Heung-min was picked as captain, his fourth consecutive World Cup entry. The roster also includes other foreign league players, such as Lee Jae-sung, Lee Kang-in, and Kim Min-jae. Half-German, half-Korean midfielder Jens Kastrup was selected as the first foreign-born biracial player on the national team, and K-leaguer Lee Gi-hyuk of Gangwon FC was a surprise pick, having only played one A match. Hong, along with the coaching staff and support teams, will depart on Monday for the pre-tournament training camp in Salt Lake City ahead of friendlies against Trinidad and Tobago on May 31st and El Salvador on June 4th. Bright sunny skies across the country on Saturday, with harmful UV index and ozone levels expected in most regions throughout the afternoon. Looking ahead, the Korea Meteorological Administration forecasts Sunday's morning lows to range between 12 and 19 degrees Celsius, with daytime highs reaching 25 to 33 degrees. In the capital, Seoul, a morning low of 16 degrees and a daytime high of 31 degrees are expected. The early summer-like temperatures will likely persist through early next week, with rain in the forecast on Wednesday. And that's the news from KBS World Radio's News Center in Seoul. I'm Rosine Park. 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
3: Hello. I'm Dr. Steve Showalter, your host for Science Elements, a digest of cutting-edge research from the American Chemical Society, the world's largest scientific society. In his day, John Ericsson was one of the world's most renowned physicians. Surgeon extraordinaire to Queen Victoria, this remarkable British doctor is considered one of the founders of modern surgery. During the Civil War, virtually every battlefield surgeon referred to his textbook on surgical procedures, gunshot wounds, and amputations. But even as he was advancing medicine, Ericsson was skeptical. Surgery, he thought, was reaching its inevitable limit. The abdomen, the chest, and the brain, he said, will be forever shut from the intrusion of the wise and humane surgeon. Thank goodness he was wrong. Today, life-saving surgery on the abdomen, chest, and yes, the brain is performed every day. And surgeons, with the help of chemists and other scientists, continue pushing the boundaries of what is possible. In this episode, we explore what may be coming next in the operating room. So in the next few minutes, you'll hear about how a new antibacterial coating could reduce infections after surgery, how new materials could lead to the development of better joint implants, and finally, in an unrelated story, how couples, bound by science, find the right formulas to celebrate wedded bliss. doctors have been using sutures to sew up wounds for more than 4,000 years. However, as late as the Civil War, the threads and tools used to make sutures weren't particularly clean. As a result, lots of wounds got infected. That began to change about a century ago when sterile suturing techniques became common. Still, even in this day and age, infection at the site of surgical incisions remains one of the most common post-operative complications, keeping patients hospitalized longer and boosting their medical bills. But now, scientists in Massachusetts report that they have discovered a new antibacterial coating for surgical sutures that is almost 1,000 times more effective than the most widely used commercial covering. Their report appears in Langmuir, a weekly ACS journal. Gregory Tu and colleagues note that most common antibiotic coating contains triclosan. However, its use in many consumer products over the years has led to the emergence of strains of bacteria that shrug off its effects. Triclosan also can be absorbed into the body, raising concerns about possible adverse health effects. Another downside to the material, it slows the growth of bacteria but does not actually kill those already present. That's why the Massachusetts scientists turned to PAMBM, a new substance designed for naturally occurring antimicrobial peptides. These peptides can kill a wide range of bacteria. The researchers say because of the way PAMBM works, it is unlikely to trigger bacterial resistance and lead to the emergence of so-called superbugs. In laboratory tests, the new material greatly reduced the amount of bacteria compared to triclosan. In a head-to-head test with triclosan-coated sutures, those coated with PAMBM were much more effective against bacteria. Every year, more than 400,000 hip and knee replacements are performed in the United States. While these surgeries are, on the whole, remarkably successful, about 10% of these implants fail. But soon, even this small risk of failure could dramatically plunge. Scientists in China say they have developed a potential implant material that flexes more, like natural bone, fosters the growth of bone that keeps implants firmly in place, and is less likely to fail and require repeat surgery. Their study on those so-called tantalum nanotube materials appears in ACS Applied Material and Interfaces, a monthly society publication. Hongyi Li, Jinshu Wang, and Jingting Zhang explain that the metal tantalum has advantages over titanium, stainless steel, and other metals used in the current generation of bone implants. Tantalum implants are more porous than titanium, encouraging bone growth and making the implants rougher and more elastic, like natural bone. However, tantalum has found use mainly in devices that bridge fractures and other defects in bone, rather than in hip joint replacements and other joint implants. The scientists set out to find a new coating for tantalum to make better implants. The results show that a thin film of tantalum oxide nanotubes, each one more than 1,000 times thinner than a human hair, can help tantalum joint replacements integrate better with existing bone. The coating improves the anti-corrosion, biocompatibility, and other beneficial aspects of pure tantalum. The films also help spur bone growth in tests with animal bone cells used as stand-ins for human bone. In our final story this week, we explore love, lab coats, and wedded bliss. A while back, our friends at Chemical Engineering News, the weekly ACS news magazine, asked their readers whether they had found love in the lab, as my wife and I did, and whether that led them to infuse their wedding ceremonies and receptions with a touch of matrimonial chemistry. What the magazine discovered, based on the responses, is chemists are indeed quirky and romantic. For instance, periodic table-inspired seating and chemically themed cakes are quite popular. But others have expressed their scientific symbiosis in far less conventional ways. For instance, Philip Wilk and Sarah Nelson, both nuclear chemistry doctorates from the University of California, Berkeley, performed the iodine clock demonstration after saying their vows to symbolize their bonding. And just in case you were wondering, yes, the bride wore a lab coat over her wedding dress for the demo. Then there's the tale of Jennifer Polly, a polymer chemist whose wife is a molecular biologist. The pair wed on Mole Day, October 10, 2010, and scheduled their reception to begin at 6:02 p.m. They made great use of mole pictures from the ACS website for their save-the-date postcards and aprons for the cake cutting, as well as the stuffed mole toys for head table decorations and nanomoles as takeaway gifts. Then, as a final touch, they persuaded their pastor to pronounce them covalently bound. For more stories about couples who incorporated chemistry into their wedding vows, go to http://cenm.ag/EA. Well, that's all for now. I'm Dr. Steve Showalter for the American Chemical Society. 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
4: 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I'm an associate editor covering mind and brain at Scientific American. 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
5: This is Scientific American's 60 Second Science. I'm Karen Hopkin. Potato chips. Does the mere mention of that salty snack send you searching for a vending machine? Well, you can blame the 1-2 punch of fat and carbohydrates. Because a new study finds that foods high in both carbs and fats tickle the brain's reward circuits, more so than snacks that showcase just one or the other. The findings are served up in the journal Cell Metabolism.
6: The energetic properties of foods play an important role in determining their value.
5: Dana Small, professor of psychiatry at Yale University School of Medicine. The big players, calorically speaking, are fats and sugars. And the reason we desire them is because they activate our neural reward system, flooding those brain regions with the neurotransmitter dopamine. But studies show that fats and sugars trigger those rewarding bursts of dopamine in different ways.
6: This really got us thinking. Modern processed foods like French fries, donuts, hamburgers, and even yogurts contain high levels of fat and carbohydrate. In contrast, foods high in fat and carbohydrate are very rare, if they ever existed at all, in the natural food environment. So we wondered, if fat and carbohydrate both release dopamine, might it be the case that their simultaneous consumption produces a super additive response, resulting in foods that are more reinforcing calorie for calorie?
5: To find out, the researchers set up a sort of snack attack auction. Participants were given some spending money, and then shown pictures of familiar foods and invited to bid. The edible items fell into three categories. Those high in fats but low in carbs, like cheeses, those packed with carbs but lacking fats, like pretzels, and those that were full of both, like cookies. The results?
7: We found that participants bid more money for foods that contained fat and carbohydrates than either macronutrient group alone. Even though the food portions in the pictures had an equal number of calories across categories, and they were equally liked.
5: Alexandria DeFelice-Antonio is an associate research scientist in Dr. Small's lab.
7: So that means that calorie for calorie, foods containing both fat and carbohydrates are more reinforcing, or in other words, more valuable, than either macronutrient group alone.
5: That additive effect of fats and carbs was apparent in brain imaging that was done as the participants prepared their bids.
7: So we were able to demonstrate for the first time in any species that the value of food is not just related to the energy it provides or even how much we like it. Instead, we provide evidence that these very old systems that developed to convey nutritional information to the brain are in a way tricked by modern foods that have nutrients and combinations not found in nature.
5: The findings suggest how that crave-causing combination of carbs and fat can lead to overeating, and why, even if you're a tough cookie, you'll likely crumble when presented with chocolate chip goodies. Thanks for listening. For Scientific American's 60 Second Science, I'm Karen Hopkin.
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25: Shells are some of the oldest and surely among the most straightforward defense mechanisms on Earth. Squids and octopuses may have found reason to shuck these hardened houses, but other animals, such as oysters, have kept them. However, the oldest shell may predate the casing of the ammonite, that 240-million-year-old ancestor of the squid, and even the first shelled creatures identified with the Cambrian explosion 540 million years ago.
26: The oldest shell that Earth has produced may have encased not an animal,
9: but the Earth itself, back in the days of the Archean Aeon, 4 billion to 2.5 billion years ago, a time before there was life on Earth.
25: When was the Earth's crust a big plate or shell? Well, that's an ongoing debate amongst geologists. Today, the Earth's crust is broken up into 10 large and 6 small pieces that continually reshape our planet by diving under each other in subduction, and, by the way, producing earthquakes and volcanoes as a result, or by spreading apart and forming new ocean basins.
9: But when did all this moving and shaking begin? Well, first let's set the scene, says University of Maryland geologist Mike Brown, who takes us way, way back.
10: We have to go all the way back to the beginning of the solar system as the solar system formed. We can imagine that as the Earth formed, it was being formed by planetesimals, that's small planet-like pieces of rock, like meteorites, that bump into each other and aggregate together, eventually to form a planet. During this process, there was a planet about the size of Mars that collided with the proto-Earth, and this produced an enormous amount of energy that left the Earth molten, essentially, from surface right down to the iron-rich core. And as that molten Earth developed a crust at the surface, the question that we try to answer is, how long did it take for plate tectonics to form?
9: Now, some people argue that plate tectonics formed early on in Earth's history, soon after the formation of that outer shell, roughly 4.6 billion years ago. Others would argue that because the interior of the Earth was hotter than we thought, the Earth behaved differently, and plate tectonics came later, a relatively recent development at 3 billion years ago.
25: Dr. Brown and his team have argued in a paper published in the journal Nature that plate tectonics started later, that Earth's crust stayed more or less a continuous shell for more than a billion years. Okay, Mike, I'm casting my mind back to those early days of Earth, and I'm reminded of those artist impressions that showed a seething, sticky, hot surface of fiery rock, you know, with a few asteroids streaking across the sky in the background for dramatic effect. But it looked like the surface of the Earth was just hot magma everywhere. So is that how I should picture the Earth of some 3.8 billion years ago or so?
10: No, you should not picture it like that. That is certainly the picture that we used to have 20, 30 years ago. And indeed, pictures like that have been on the front of several popular magazines in that time frame 20, 30 years ago. And that indeed is where the name for this geological period, the Hadean, hellish-like, comes from. But in fact, we now know that there was surface water. There was water at the surface of the Earth. We know that the oldest volcanic rocks that we see have pillow-like shapes and were emplaced underwater. That is how you get pillow lavas, lavas that look like piles of cushions, if you will. We know that the surface of the Earth was no more than 100 degrees Celsius warmer than the present day. The question is, how does that interior change in temperature as we go down towards the core? And in the early part of Earth history, it was quite a bit hotter closer to the surface.
25: Do I get this right that 3 billion years ago, which, after all, is a lot less than the time back to the formation of the Earth, 3 billion years ago, the Earth was completely encased in this shell, this hard shell?
10: Oh, that's a difficult question to answer. I mean, the Earth is completely encased in a hard shell at present. It's just that that shell is broken into about 16 pieces, 10 large pieces and 6 smaller pieces that move relative to each other. We imagine that when this crust first formed, it might have been a complete single plate. It would not necessarily have had a uniform thickness. There would still have been convection inside the Earth, so there would have been areas of the interior which were rising, and as a consequence, there would be areas that were descending, so we would have had a convection system operating in the mantle. And the question is, how long did that last as a single plate? How long did it take until we get to a present-day-like configuration where the entire surface of the Earth is broken into a series of plates that can move apart from each other, towards each other, and laterally sideways past each other?
25: Okay, I'm still trying to picture this. If I had a time machine and I could go back to 3 billion years ago, what would I see? I mean, was there any visible water? Was there any atmosphere?
10: Yes, you would see. If we go back to, let's say, 4 billion years ago, a little bit earlier, you would have seen probably that the entire surface of the Earth was covered with water. You would have seen sticking up through that water volcanic edifices, rather like Hawaii sticks out of the Pacific. These would have been distributed across the globe. They would have been randomly distributed, but there wouldn't have been the situation we have today where we have one-third of the globe, which is above sea level, and two-thirds of the surface, which is below sea level. So at present, we have what we call the continents, which is the area that's above sea level, and they're made of lighter rock than the oceans, which are below sea level, which are made of heavier rock. In the early Earth, we would have had rock very similar to that under the ocean basins. It might have been even heavier still, and that would have covered the whole surface of the Earth. So the process that we have to go through is reworking, recycling that early crust in order to fractionate it, to distill it, if you will, to generate a lighter rock, which we do by melting it to a small degree, which gives us a much lighter material, and create the continental crust.
25: I see. So, I mean, this sounds like what happens, I guess, in a steel mill or something, where they separate the lighter stuff from the, you know, the slag from
10: exactly.
25: The iron. Okay, so heat does the job here and produces, in fact, the continental crust. But the continental crust depends on the fact that these pieces are, they're doing their own thing. They're separate pieces, right? How did that get started? I mean, I'm kind of picturing a hard-boiled egg that you wrap with a spoon and you introduce cracks, and then in this case, maybe they start moving around. Well, what produced that?
10: Well, of course, we didn't whack the earth with a spoon. So this is the difficult question to answer. I can give you two possible scenarios by which we might be able to explain the development of a global system of plates that can move relative to each other. You have to imagine that the Earth, when it was hotter, would have had material coming up from deep inside. These would be like large tube-like bodies of upwelling mantle material, the material that forms the interior of the Earth. And as these volumes of material move towards the surface, they would have begun to melt because we're going to higher temperatures at lower pressures. So they would generate magma, melt, which comes out as lava, which is what we see at volcanoes like that in Hawaii. Okay? These are quite large. They would produce large areas of magma. These plumes, they're called, these tubes of upwelling material, could have produced enough magma to push down this outer shell and start the process that we call subduction, by which one piece of this outer shell gets pushed under another, as we see, for example, off the coast of Chile in South America, or off the coast of Japan, and these are the areas where we have the biggest earthquakes on Earth at the present day, because we're pushing the surface of the Earth back into the interior of the Earth. The alternative view is that maybe this outer shell, as it moves around, it begins to wear weaknesses, rather like bending a piece of metal. It begins to wear weaknesses in linear zones that then start to break. And we find that some of those can be moved apart by allowing magma to come between them, which means that other pieces have to move together to keep the surface area of the Earth constant.
25: There seems to be a real controversy developing here, Mike, about when did plate tectonics start? I think, generally speaking, many people thought that it began relatively soon after the Earth was formed. But what you're describing to me here suggests, well, maybe not. How is this controversy going?
10: I think the weight of evidence at present that probably we had some kind of regime before 3 billion years that wasn't a globally linked network of plate boundaries. Earlier than 3 billion years ago, we could have had an entirely single plate planet, or we could have had a mixture where in some parts of the planet we had the ability to push material back in a manner very similar to the present day, but it probably wasn't globally linked. Since 3 billion years ago, we've probably had globally linked plate tectonics throughout the remainder of Earth history to the present day. Now, the balance of opinion on that is probably maybe 60%, maybe two-thirds in favor of plate tectonics starting around 3 billion years ago. There is, of course, still a substantial opinion that believes that plate tectonics started much earlier in Earth history. And this is something which is important in science. It's important to understand. Science works by consensus. So it's, you know, it's not a question of which of us is right. We have differing opinions and we try and find evidence to support one view or another, or perhaps an alternative, and we try and work towards a common understanding whereby we start to agree that, yes, this is the way it worked. And of course, if we always agreed, there would be no fun.
25: Suppose it's true that the Earth had this skin, this fairly, I don't know, solid skin, this shell around it, and that plate tectonics didn't start up until, you know, a quarter of the way through the history of the Earth, whatever it is. Why would that matter? How does that affect our understanding of the Earth? Or for that matter, how does that affect the development of life on Earth?
10: They may not be related. The development of life on Earth almost certainly goes back to probably something like 3.8 or 4 billion years ago, although, as I'm sure you know, the evidence is extremely difficult to demonstrate that life occurred then, and there's a lot of ambiguity, so there's a lot of controversy. The importance of plate tectonics is, first of all, many of Earth's resources are related to plate boundaries. So, for example, we can think of copper production in Chile. This is related to the fact the Nazca Plate, as it's called, is being pushed under Chile, generates volcanism, and those volcanoes concentrate the element copper. And we can think of a variety of economically important deposits that are related to plate boundaries. And so understanding how the Earth works enables us to make better predictions of where we might find economically viable deposits of important minerals and important elements that our society demands, and in particular, rare metals for use in things like cell phones, for example. So there's an economic advantage to understanding how the Earth works. It's also just intrinsically important, I think, to understand how our planet developed and how our solar system developed and how other systems similar to our solar system might have developed. And as you know, there's a great interest at the moment in what are called exoplanets, potentially planets that could be habitable in other systems.
25: It sounds as if the mechanisms that you've described, in which the Earth develops this crust and then eventually breaks up and you get plate tectonics and so forth, which, as you note, are important if you're going to be a technological society, that might be a general phenomenon. I don't know whether there's anything in this story that suggests that Earth is particularly special, except for that big impact that created the moon. I mean, is what happened on Earth something that we should expect to be frequently the case, or is it something relatively rare?
10: That's a difficult question to answer. I think given the potential number of stars out there, and therefore the potential number of solar systems, on a statistical basis, we could expect to find other habitable planets. In terms of our own solar system, the thing that's unique about the Earth is the fact that we have water. And the reason we have water is because it was probably mostly brought at a late stage of construction of Earth by impacting meteorites. They brought the water to Earth. So there is something unique about Earth within the solar system, and it relates to water. And in fact, the reason that we have the continents is because we have the ability to fractionate these materials that are derived from inside the Earth to generate this lighter rock, and that involves water because we require a source material to melt that has some water in it. So without water, we wouldn't have continents. Without continents and oceans, we might or might not have life. We might not have had sustainable life. So water is extremely important to Earth within the solar system.
25: Mike Brown, thank you so very much for speaking with us.
10: Well, Seth, I enjoyed it. Thank you very much indeed.
9: Mike Brown is a geologist at the University of Maryland in College Park, Maryland.
25: Indeed he is. And, you know, something interesting he said there that struck me was that the ancient Earth back in the Hadean times, it wasn't all that hot on the surface. He said it was only 100 degrees centigrade warmer than it is maybe today, you know? And so all those artists' impressions of this churning liquid hot rock, I mean, they're all wrong. It wasn't that hot. It was only like the boiling point of water. I mean, I guess that's hot.
9: But the big question is when that heat began to break up the shell that covered the Earth and plate tectonics began.
25: Yep. It's like, in astronomy in a way, that some of the biggest questions in biology and geology and, of course, paleontology are about dating things. And we've heard about a couple of different ways to date things. I mean, if you're talking about rock, really old rock, like the Pilbara Hills in northwestern Australia, and I've actually been there, the oldest fossils that we've ever found are there. How do they know how old the rock is? They do that with radioactive decay. That's a well-known laboratory procedure that can give you fairly accurate dates. I mean, within a few percent of how old a piece of rock is.
9: And that's relevant to Professor Brown's story about trying to understand these ancient processes from billions of years ago. So you can use that kind of dating for rocks that are billions of years old?
25: Well, true, yes, because he was finding, you know, evidence in the morphology of the rocks, how they're shaped, but also in fossils and so forth and so on. But, you know, if you want to know how old something is, if it's that old, billions of years, then you use radioactive dating mostly.
9: Now, if you have something that's in the more recent deep time.
25: It's not so deep. It's shallow time.
9: Well, it might be deep ocean in this case. In the case of the understanding the evolution of the squid and the octopuses and how they lost their shells, you can't use fossils, you can't use rocks because these are animals, but you can use this technique called a molecular clock.
25: Yeah, that's right. That there's, you know, this constant mutation going on in our genome. And to begin with, because if you just look at the mutations, you can tell which fossil preceded another fossil, if you got fossils. But also, you have some idea of the rate of mutation. So in a way, there's kind of a ticking clock, you know. It's your biological clock ticking, but this is one from, you know, millions, hundreds of millions, even billions of years.
9: And then in something in the more recent past is understanding how long these oysters lived 80,000 to 500,000 years ago, Dr. Lockwood's study of those oysters in Chesapeake Bay. And in that case, she would cut into the shells and count the rings.
25: Yeah, that's right. It's just sort of like a, I don't know, I think they do some dating of ancient hominids by counting the layers on their teeth or something like that. I'm not so sure about that. But if you found, you know, fossilized tree logs or something like that, obviously you could count the rings. So if you're talking about oysters where the number of rings isn't all that great, I mean, you're talking about 20, 30, 50 rings, then indeed you can gauge their lifetimes. I will say this, that if you're someone who's interested in the history of life on Earth, you got to be grateful for shells, teeth, and anything else that is hard, because those are the things that you get to look at, you know, a couple of hundred million years later.
9: Thanks to the people who are truly excellent in helping us produce a show each week. Senior producer Gary Niederhoff, operations manager Barbara Vance, and intern Sarah McQuaid.
25: Thanks also to financial support from Rena Shulsky David and Sammy David, and to the William K. Bowes Jr. Foundation. Big Picture Science is produced at the SETI Institute, a nonprofit scientific and education organization whose scientists study the origin and nature of life, including the nature and threat of nearby asteroids. And a big thanks also to our listeners.
9: Your ears have been attuned to the Big Picture Science episode, Shell on Earth. 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
12: Hi, my name is Ken Chisholm. I'm the director of the Science Working Group at Radio Newark. I'm retired now, but I spent my career in the chemical industry after obtaining university degrees in forestry, botany, and biochemistry. 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
14: This is UN News. Today with me, Daniel Johnson. The headlines. Somalia's people face a real and credible risk of famine, and the Middle East crisis is making the situation worse, a team say, just as in Sudan, 825,000 children could starve unless they receive help soon. And in Ukraine, amid more Russian drone and missile strikes, a UN convoy is hit twice. We'll have the details. At least 6 million people in Somalia are going for days without enough food, with a real risk of famine, UN aid teams warned on Friday. In an alert, they said that nearly 2 million were young children at high risk of illness or death. Somalia's rapidly intensifying hunger emergency is worsening faster than expected, driven by severe drought combined with flash flooding, insecurity, extremely limited humanitarian assistance, and the ripple effects of conflict in the Middle East, with supply disruptions in the vital Strait of Hormuz. With more, here's UN Children's Fund spokesperson Ricardo Pires.
15: We depend a lot, obviously, on ready-to-use therapeutic feeding to treat malnourished children, and with this projection that was just mentioned,

0: Agencies warn that more than 800,000 under 5-year-olds face near starvation conditions amid ongoing war. The problem is that hunger is not only widespread, but it is deepening, according to the UN World Food Programme, WFP. The agency pointed to ongoing mass displacement caused by the conflict between Sudan's rival militaries, which has exhausted people's ability to feed themselves and any coping mechanisms they had. Humanitarians also continue to be attacked, said WFP. Ross Smith.
1: We are ready to do more. However, we can't do it alone. Reality is stark. Funding is far below what is required, and access to the most vulnerable must be improved. And for that, the fighting must stop.
0: Nearly 19.5 million people now face crisis levels of hunger in Sudan, with multiple areas at risk of famine in the coming months. The UN and humanitarian partners continue to help people in need across Sudan. These include nearly 88,000 people in South Kordofan State, including South Sudanese refugees, displaced people and host communities who've received water and sanitation support. To Ukraine, where in addition to continuing large-scale attacks by Russia in the capital and in western and central areas, a UN humanitarian convoy has come under fire twice. One strike in Kharkiv injured many civilians who had been going to work on Thursday. It also damaged homes and a shelter for displaced people. The UN convoy targeted twice had been delivering essential support to people in Kherson, with the help of Ukrainian authorities. The first drone strike hit as the aid convoy entered Ostrov, an area that has not received assistance for months. The second drone strike happened while the aid team was distributing relief items, badly damaging a clearly marked UN vehicle. What it means is that humanitarians are not safe, as well as many Ukrainians, although the essential work of providing assistance must continue, insisted Dr. Jano Habicht from the UN World Health Organization.
2: Every fifth attack is against ambulances and medical transport. So those who are going to save others are actually putting their lives in risk every day.
0: Since the full-scale Russian invasion on the 24th of February 2022, 239 health workers have been killed and 991 injured. Daniel Johnson, UN News.
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4: Hey, Professor Fido, tell me, do dogs really know what words actually mean? This is Sandra Tsing Lo with the lowdown on science. Meet Claudia Fugazza, lead researcher on a fetching study of brainy pups. They played with unusually clever dogs. Here, owners used two toy types, tug-of-war pulls and fetchable throws. Dogs learned each toy's name through repeated playtime. Then they saw the brand new toys with no names. When asked to bring a pull, the dogs picked the right one based on how it was used, not how it looked. Turns out, some dogs do know what words mean. Who's a good semantic thinker? You are. Now go pull me a lotto ticket.
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6: Welcome to Possibly, where we take on huge problems like the future of our planet and break them down into small questions with unexpected answers. I'm Megan Hall. Do you ever go to recycle your takeout container or water bottle, see all those different categories, and get so confused you just end up throwing everything in the trash? Knowing how to get rid of waste is trickier than it may seem, but one small town in Japan may have figured out the key to eliminating it altogether. Here to tell us more are Lucy Jones and Ashley Junger from our Possibly team. Welcome, Lucy and Ashley.
7: Hi, Megan.
8: Hey, Megan.
6: So tell me about this place in Japan that doesn't create waste.
7: It's a very small town called Kamakatsu on the island of Shikoku.
9: Our town is located in a beautiful valley in Tokushima Prefecture with a population of about 1,500, mostly elderly people.
7: That's Momona Otsuka, the chief environmental officer at the Zero Waste Center in Kamakatsu.
9: And although Kamakatsu is the smallest town in Shikoku, it has a big vision, which is zero waste by 2030.
6: Wait, is it really possible for an entire town to not produce any waste?
7: Well, zero waste doesn't mean there is literally no waste. The movement is about reducing waste as much as possible and then finding ways to reuse or repurpose the rest.
10: So, when Momona says that their goal is to have zero waste by 2030, she means that they want to get to the point where zero waste goes to the landfill.
6: Still, doing that in less than 10

0: and years sounds pretty ambitious. How are they going to get there?
1: Well, they're already well on their way. These days, the town of Kamakatsu is recycling about 80% of the waste it produces.
2: The rest of Japan only recycles about 20% of its waste on average, so that's a huge difference.
0: Wow. How are they making that happen?
1: Back in 2003, the government made a commitment to achieving zero waste. Since then, the town built an entire zero waste center out of recycled materials. This is where Momona works.
2: Each month, the shop recirculates almost 900 pounds of household items.
3: Local residents bring in their clothes, plates, books, and anyone can take it for free.
1: In addition to these kurukuru shops, which literally means round and round in Japanese, the residents of Kamakatsu are encouraged to sort their garbage into 45 categories.
0: 45? I didn't even know there were that many different kinds of trash.
2: Yep, it's pretty incredible. There's 9 ways to sort paper products alone.
1: Signs on each bucket show what will be made of the recycled items, how much money will be saved through their reuse, and where they will be made in Japan.
2: This, along with encouragement from the government to compost at home and use rideshare systems, has helped create a sense of social responsibility.
0: That's cool to see this kind of progress is possible, even if it's just in one small town. But do you think it's something we could do here in the United States?
1: Well, how likely do you think it is that Americans would willingly sort their trash into 45 different categories?
0: I guess you're right.
1: But, Momona says, all the questions about the future are the whole reason why the Zero Waste Center exists. The center itself is shaped like a question mark.
3: The town wanted to question, why do we throw things away?
2: So, even without an official zero waste declaration in your town, you can still pause and ask yourself whether something can have value in a new way.
1: And you can take the extra time to make sure your waste is clean, dry, and sorted correctly, rather than throwing everything right in the trash can.
0: Got it. Thanks, Lucy and Ashley. That's it for today. For more information or to ask a question about the way your choices affect our planet, go to thepublicsradio.org/possibly or subscribe to us wherever you get your podcasts. Possibly is a co-production of the Institute of Brown for Environment and Society, Brown's Climate Solutions Initiative, and the Publix Radio.
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5: Binge drinking, a common and dangerous behavior for all ages, is defined as 4 or more drinks for a woman and 5 or more drinks for a man over a short period of time. This risky pattern of drinking contributes to over half of the 79,000 deaths due to alcohol each year and a range of health and social problems, including unintended pregnancy, sexually transmitted diseases, interpersonal violence, and death through car crashes. Most binge drinkers are adults who drink too much from time to time and are not alcohol dependent or alcoholics. Effective strategies to create an environment that discourages binge drinking include increasing alcohol taxes, reducing the number of places where people can purchase alcohol, and reducing the days and hours when alcohol is sold. Binge drinking is a clear health threat for the drinker and for society. Be responsible to your family, your community, and yourself. Don't binge drink.
6: Welcome back, everybody. I'm Rick Pettigrew with the latest batch of 4 fascinating news stories from this past week of Archaeologica. Send us feedback on the Archaeology Channel Facebook page or post a message on our social networking site, ArchaeoSeek. A new study demonstrates how Easter Islanders actually walked their huge Moai statues from the quarry to the ceremonial platforms. Researchers in Egypt have finally dated the construction of the huge Karnak Temple using a chronology based on the shifting channels of the Nile River. Ritual platforms at an ancient Chinese religious center suggest that ceremonies help create a shared cultural narrative that assisted the rulers in uniting the country. And some archaeologists have proposed that psychedelic beer helped rulers in Peru to consolidate power in the ancient Wari Empire. 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We now have hundreds of titles you can binge upon on Roku, including our recent video about searching for the lost aircraft of Amelia Earhart. Please help us spread the word. Again, that link is heritagetac.org. Our tour program, TAC Tours, will continue in February 2026 with our tour of spectacular sites from the impressive civilizations of Cambodia, including Angkor Wat. 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The link to our tour program is at archaeologychannel.org/tours. And now here's Zane Clayton with the audio news from Archaeologica. We hope you find this to be a valuable part of your day.
7: Welcome to the audio news from Archaeologica. I'm Zane Clayton, in for Laura Kennedy, and these are the headlines in archaeological and historical news for the week of October 5th through the 11th, 2025. Our first story this week comes from Rapa Nui, also known as Easter Island, where a new study has used physics and experimental archaeology to confirm that the island's famous statues actually walked. As reported by phys.org, researchers have long debated over how the inhabitants of Rapa Nui moved their enormous Moai statues. The new study, led by Binghamton University Professor of Anthropology Carl Lippo and Terry Hunt from the University of Arizona, analyzed almost 1,000 statues. They concluded that people would use rope to walk the statues in a zigzag fashion along carefully designed roads. Previously, Lippo and his colleagues have challenged the opposing theory that the Moai were moved using wooden devices. They used experimental evidence to prove that the statues walked from the quarry to their ceremonial platforms. The team used an experimental and a physics perspective to prove their hypothesis. They created 3D models of the Moai and identified features that would make it easy for them to use a rocking motion, such as a lean forward and wide D-shaped bases. Then, the researchers replicated a 4.35-ton Moai. A team of 18 people was able to move the massive statue 100 meters in only 40 minutes. The researchers also looked at the roads in Rapa Nui. They found that the roads were 4.5 meters wide with a concave cross-section, making them well-suited to stabilize the rocking motion of the statues. Inhabitants likely built the roads as they moved statues, working alternatively on clearing a path and moving the statue forward. According to Lippo, it's hard to start rocking a statue, but once it's going, it's an easy process that conserves energy and moves quickly. In his estimation, no other compelling explanation exists for moving the Moai, and the challenge is on other archaeologists to prove them wrong. This study demonstrates how the inhabitants of Rapa Nui were able to achieve monumental feats of engineering with limited resources. It is published in the Journal of Archaeological Science. Next, we go to Egypt, where a new study has dated the famous ancient Karnak Temple to the Old Kingdom era. Researchers found that the temple was built around the changing channels of the Nile River. As reported by Popular Science, researchers have excavated the Karnak Temple for decades. While they have learned plenty about history, religion, politics, and culture, they have not been able to confirm the temple's age. The new study, led by a team of international researchers, has used analyses of ceramic fragments and geological samples to date the temple. The proposed date is between 2591 and 2152 BC, during the Old Kingdom period. Today, Karnak is around 1700 meters east of the Nile. However, as centuries pass, rivers change their courses due to large amounts of flowing water, floods, rainfall, and changes in climate. The researchers investigated how the Nile impacted the landscape and the construction of Karnak. The team analyzed and dated 61 core samples of sediment, in addition to tens of thousands of ceramic fragments. They also analyzed the chemical makeup of the core samples. According to the study co-author Dominic Barker, the river channels around the site of the temple shaped its location as the edifice was built on silted-up old rivers. Egyptians began to build Karnak on a high island between channels on the east and west banks of the Nile. Prior to around 2520 BC, the fast speed and regular flooding of the Nile made construction nigh impossible. As the landscape changed, more of the temple could be built. Based on the course of the Nile, the researchers dated Karnak to the Old Kingdom. The ceramic shards now show a contemporary date between 2305 and 1980 BC. Other evidence hints that designers would dump sand into the river to create more land. According to study co-author and geoarchaeologist Ben Pennington, this construction technique might match a creation myth about a god emerging from a lake as higher ground. The elites might have specifically chosen the location for a new manifestation of the creator god Ra Amun. This study shows the importance of the Karnak Temple as a representation of ancient Egypt, reflecting both their beliefs and their most important waterway. The team plans to continue its search by conducting similar floodplain analyses at other archaeological sites, as well as expanding their survey area. The study appeared in the journal Antiquity. Our third story takes us to Shandong Province in China, where ancient ritual structures indicate that public rituals were essential for creating a shared cultural identity that paved the way to the political unification of China. As reported by Fizz.org, scholars generally trace China's unification back to the first emperor and founder of the Qin Dynasty, Qin Shi Huang. After his ascension in 247 BC, he standardized and unified many things, such as measurements. According to study co-author and professor Qin Zhu Wong from Shandong University, the emperor's unification in 221 BC came at the end of a long process of new technologies, investments in infrastructure, and the melding of various ideologies. Unification also came at the end of a process of formulating a shared cultural identity. Previous research has focused on large-scale developments toward unification, ignoring the impact of public ritual at individual settlements. To fix this knowledge gap, a team of researchers from Shandong University in China and the Fields Museum of Natural History in the U.S. analyzed the excavation at Qizhongzito in Shandong Province. Chinese people developed Qizhongzito from a prehistoric village to a sacred ritual center over the course of several centuries. The team excavated three platforms of multicolored earth. One belonged to the Western Zhou period between 1046 and 771 BC, while two dated to the Warring States period from 475 to 221 BC. The use of earth, combined with multiple inscriptions of the characters for earth on one platform, points to likely use for earth worship. Researchers also discovered food remains and cooking vessels nearby. This indicates that the platforms served for public ritual gatherings, performances, and large feasts. This would have brought the community together, creating a new identity through shared ritual. Previous research has found that the Qi state in what is now Shandong Province instituted a state belief system in early China, worshipping the eight deities. It's likely that the early government incorporated local religious practice, like the platforms, into the state belief system. This research shows how public ritual spaces were essential for creating a collective cultural identity out of diverse spiritual beliefs. This shared identity could then help create powerful states. The study appeared in the journal Antiquity. We end our week in Peru, where a new study indicates that a pre-Inca civilization may have built their empire with the help of parties, featuring beer laced with psychedelic drugs. As reported by Live Science, the Huari thrived from around 600 to 1000 AD. Their power stretched over much of Peru and some parts of Argentina and Chile. The Huari built elaborate cities such as Piquillacta and Huari. Scholars recognize them for their human sacrifices, mummified burials, and elaborate metallic objects. Researchers have proposed that Huari rulers used the afterglow effect of psychedelics to consolidate power. The effects of drinking laced beer would have lasted several weeks, so a large community feast would have tended to bring people together. According to study co-author Justin Jennings, a curator of South American archaeology at the Royal Ontario Museums, archaeologists have discovered a psychedelic plant known as vilca around Huari sites. When mixed with beer, it would have had a reduced psychedelic effect that lasted a longer time. Research into similar psychedelic drugs has determined that it causes more openness and empathy. These effects would have been valuable For friendly, routine interactions with allies and former enemies, Wari officials would use vilka at feasts held in enclosed areas of their homes, where guests were cut off from the rest of the world. This likely forged stronger bonds that would enable empire building. These bonds were further strengthened by the long-term effects of drinking the beer several times a year and creating a new cognitive normal. However, many scholars have expressed doubts about the study's conclusions. According to Patrick Ryan Williams, director of the School of Human Evolution and Social Change at Arizona State University, the discovery of vilka seeds near where the Wari drunk beer does not constitute a conclusive argument. If researchers had found traces of vilka in cups, that would have made the argument more compelling. Another archaeologist argues that most Andean societies would use substances like vilka for politics. So the Wari might not be unique. The study came out in the Journal of American Archaeology. That wraps up the news for this week. For more stories and daily news updates, visit Archaeologica on the World Wide Web at archaeologica.org, where all the news is history. 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I'm Zane Clayton, and I'll see you next week.
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11: This is the History in 5 Minutes podcast, the number one podcast for learning about anything in history in no time at all. I'm your host, Michael Rank. Today's topic is, what is the worst job in history? There's a lot of contenders we could consider when it comes to the worst job, and anything involving slavery is going to shoot to the top of the list. If you are a 19th century plantation slave in antebellum South in America, you had no legal rights, and the types of punishments you suffered was really only limited to the sadistic imagination of the plantation's owner. But we can't really single out just the antebellum South for the horrors experienced by slaves. If we step back further in time, you could think of a slave who worked in a Roman mine who walked over the water wheel. A lot of times, they could be chained to the wheel, and they were tossed bread and probably drank the mine water. There was no need to like their dark world, so they'd walk the wheel year after year until finally they would die from sickness or old age in the dark. Can't imagine things much worse than that. But to make things interesting for this podcast, let's step away from the world of slavery and consider, what's the worst job that someone would freely choose to do? What I found looking around is something not in the ancient past, but actually in the 19th century. I would argue that the 19th century was the worst time in history to live in a big city. The reason is, you don't have the benefit of modern sanitation and hygiene like we do today. But by the 19th century, industrialization is in full swing, at least in Western Europe and America. So populations are shooting through the roof, people are living in close proximity, and there's industrial pollution. So you have all the worst aspects of modernity without all the good things. And within the 19th century London, we find a unique class of workers called toshers. What that is somebody who basically went through the London sewers looking for riches. This information for this podcast comes from a work by historian Henry Mayhew, who works on the Victorian era, and has the 4-volume study of London, Labor, and the London Poor, which is a classic of working-class history. An article in the Smithsonian describes this job, where they went through the sewers, and they entered them at low tide and wandered through them, sometimes for miles, searching and collecting the miscellaneous scraps washed down the streets above. Whether bones, fragments of rope, miscellaneous bits of metal, maybe even silver cutlery, and what they were really looking for were coins dropped in the streets above and swept into the gutters. These men were known as sewer hunters or toshers, and there were a lot of applications of this job and a lot of riches that people could find. There were about 200 men approximately who were involved in this profession at its high water mark, and there were a lot of colorful characters that were involved in it. Interestingly enough, this type of labor earned a good amount of salary because it was so dangerous and so frowned upon that those who did do it and encountered the hazards could make out quite well. They could earn an average of 6 shillings a day, which is equal to about $50 a day, and put them at the highest level of the working poor. It was possible that if we consider the total wealth output of the London sewers of the 19th century to be worth about £20,000 a year. But of course, their work was dangerous, and after 1840, it was made illegal to enter the sewer network without express permission. In fact, a £5 reward was given to anyone who informed on a tosher. Because of this, their work was literally, but also figuratively, driven underground, and they would have to go at night, guided by lantern light. So, in order to find the valuable pieces of detritus in the sewer, toshers typically worked in gangs of 3 or 4, and they were led by a veteran who could be as old as between 60 and 80. These veterans would know where the little nooks and crannies of the sewers were, and sometimes they would just reach their hand into a crevice, dive them up to the elbow in mud and filth, and come back up with shillings, necklaces, half crowns, and even a half sovereign. They knew their work very well, they knew the secret locations. So it kind of brings to mind a coral diver or a reef diver, someone who knows where to find the really valuable finds in the ocean. Well, the same application applies here. So the work could be lucrative, but of course it was dangerous. Survival required detailed knowledge of its many hazards. So there were sluices that were raised at low tide that released a tidal wave of water into the lower sewers, which could drown or dash to pieces someone who didn't know what they were doing. Toshers who also wandered too far into the passages risked being trapped by a rising tide, which happened through outlets along the shorelines and filled the main sewers to the roof twice a day. Interestingly enough, the work was not as unhealthy as one would assume, because working in those conditions would build up one's tolerance and immune system to a considerable degree. Also, working in there, you could get a fair amount of exercise considering how extensive London's sewer system was. Contemporary estimates run as high as 13,000 miles of sewers in London, but of course many of these tunnels were too small for someone to walk through. But there were at least 360 major sewers, and they averaged a height of 3 feet 9 inches, and 540 miles of network was formally surveyed in the 1780s, suggesting that it's a huge amount of navigable area. It was certain to ensure that hundreds of miles of uncharted tunnel remain unknown, even to the most experienced of toshers. So there you have it. Although it could pay well, although it might help your health with boosting your immune system, walking through sewage all day long, I can't really think of anything that could top our list of the worst possible job anyone could have. For more history like this that's offbeat, obscure, but most of all not boring, come check out my website at www.michaelrank.net. There you can find podcasts and blog posts like this. I'll even throw in a free history ebook that you can grab right now at michaelrank.net/freebook. Have a good day.
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12: Now the news at Wong Cai. Chinese President Xi Jinping and his Russian counterpart Vladimir Putin have sent congratulatory letters to the 10th China-Russia Expo. President Xi expressed hope that all sectors from the two countries will make full use of the opportunity the expo presents to expand cooperation, better boost the two countries' social and economic development, and continue to deliver benefits to the two peoples. Putin said he expects the expo to deliver fruitful outcomes to benefit the two peoples and chart a new course for bilateral cooperation. The expo runs from Sunday to Thursday in Harbin. This year's expo covers 55,000 square meters with more than 1,500 companies from 46 countries and regions taking part. Police authorities from China, the United States and the United Arab Emirates have carried out their first joint international law enforcement operation targeting telecom and online fraud in Dubai. China's Ministry of Public Security said police dismantled 9 fraud dens and captured 276 suspects. The ministry said the operation represents a major achievement in Chinese police efforts to advance international law enforcement cooperation. The Solomon Islands' newly elected Prime Minister says his government will continue to firmly adhere to the One China principle. Meeting with Chinese Ambassador Tsai Wei-ming, Matthew Whale also pledged to deepen cooperation with China across various fields. Whale was sworn in as the new Prime Minister on Friday after being elected by members of Parliament. He thanked China for its long-standing support and assistance, noting that relations with China are among his country's most important bilateral ties. Iranian media reports say the U.S. has put forward 5 conditions to end the war in the region in response to Iran's recent proposals. The conditions reportedly include the U.S. not paying any compensation for war damages and Iran handing over 400 kilograms of enriched uranium to the U.S. Iran would be allowed to keep 1 nuclear facility operational. The U.S. also says it will not unfreeze Iranian assets and will not agree to a ceasefire until negotiations have begun. Meanwhile, Iran says it will soon review a new mechanism to manage traffic through the Strait of Hormuz along a designated route. A senior Iranian lawmaker said the route will remain closed to the operators of Project Freedom, a U.S. military operation aimed at guiding commercial vessels out of the strait. He said only commercial vessels and parties cooperating with Iran will benefit. Jim Spellman has more.
13: The fragile ceasefire between the U.S. and Iran is still in place, but tensions remain high and there is no clear path to a resolution in sight. The Strait of Hormuz remains largely closed and the U.S. blockade is still in place amid scattered reports of attacks in and around the strait. This after U.S. President Donald Trump rejected an Iranian counteroffer to end the war. The two sides appear to have major disagreements over control of the strait, sanctions relief, and Iran's nuclear program, including the status of Iran's enriched uranium.
12: The Ebola outbreak in the Democratic Republic of the Congo has led to the closure of the country's borders with Rwanda. The mayor of Rubavu district in Rwanda's western province said the closure will remain in place for an indefinite period to prevent the spread of the disease. The Africa Centers for Disease Control and Prevention said the latest Ebola outbreak has caused at least 87 deaths. It warned that the outbreak is driven by the Bundi Bujo strain, which carries a high risk of regional spread. French rider Valentin Debies of China's ZX Moto has won another tight race at the Czech round of the Super Sport World Championship. Debies has secured his 5th win of the season with the Chinese motorcycle manufacturer. The victory came a day after he won race 1 of the Super Sport competition on Saturday. The result lifted Debies to 2nd place in the rider standings. DAU continues its daily box office dominance in China, grossing 470 million yuan, or about $69 million, by Sunday afternoon. The low-budget movie features first-time actors and has outperformed all other May Day holiday releases. Filmed in the Chaoshan dialect, the story draws on the history of Qiaopi, the letters and remittances sent home by earlier generations of overseas Chinese. UNESCO added the Qiaopi Archives to its memory of the World Register in 2013. And that's the news. Everyone's high.
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14: From PRX, the Public Radio Exchange, this is How Sound. Hello, Rob Rosenthal here. I'm the host of How Sound, the backstory to great radio storytelling. Can you explain to me the phrase, curiosity killed the cat? It's supposed to mean beware of curiosity, right? Well, that strikes me as odd. Why would you want to curb curiosity? It seems to me curiosity is a driving force among humans. We're puzzle solvers. Plus, I think curiosity is an elemental component of journalism and storytelling. And it's clearly the driving force behind 99% Invisible. That's a podcast about design.
15: Design is a really convenient lens to look at cool and interesting things because it's really, really wide open.
14: That's Roman Mars. Roman is the producer of 99% Invisible.
15: it's anything having to do with human thought going into something kind of invisible because it's so mundane or normal. I often get pitches about cool things that people do with design or architecture, unusual things, because they see the show and they go, here's this interesting guy doing something interesting as a subject. Would you like me to do a story about that? And the truth is generally no, I don't want to do a story about interesting things. I want to do a story about mundane things and make them interesting.
14: Now take the pyramids, for instance, the subject of one of Roman's podcasts. It's true, the pyramids are anything but mundane, but how is it they're still standing? Well, the answer to that is mundane in its simplicity.
15: I was talking to Steve Burrows, the engineer that I interview in that piece. He had said to me, the pyramids are still standing because they're one material. And if you look, and we're just like in an office, you say, look at where all the cracks are. They're all because two different materials go up against each other, and then they heat and cool at different rates, and then that's how buildings fall down. But pyramids are one thing. And I just thought that was the greatest piece of information I'd ever heard and never really thought about before. And that's what drove the whole piece.
14: Hear the excitement in Roman's voice? That's the sound of curiosity, of puzzle solving. Why would you want to beware of that? It's what makes 99% Invisible so good. Here's the pyramid episode.
15: This is 99% Invisible. I'm Roman Mars. Steve Burrows is a principal at an engineering consulting company called AirUp.
16: I'm Steve Burrows, CBE, and I'm a professional engineer.
15: And when he saw the Great Pyramid in Egypt for the first time, he reacted pretty much the way I imagine most people react.
16: When you actually go and see something that's somewhere in the region of 40 stories high, that was built 4,000 years ago, you know, you just have this incredible wow moment.
15: But then that structural engineer brain kicks in.
16: Every time you look at something, you think, first of all, how did they do that? Then I start thinking, how would I do that?
15: And in a recent article in Design Intelligence, he took those questions head on, as if a client gave him a brief to build something like the Great Pyramid today.
16: We get these incredible challenges where you're doing something that's never been done before. So one of the incredible facts for me was that the Great Pyramid stood as the tallest building in the world for centuries.
15: And as someone who, in the present day, is hired to engineer seemingly impossible structures, Steve Burrows thinks that the engineers of 2600 BC really knew what was possible and made most of the major decisions as a present-day engineer would.
16: So some of the things they knew were that if they built on the Giza Plateau, they could put stones that to a certain pressure and the ground didn't collapse beneath it.
15: You can look at other pyramids and see the previous mistakes that were made.
16: And they got to know what the ground capacity was. And I think that determined the size of the Great Pyramid.
15: Because if you're going to build the tallest building in the world, how tall do you want it to be?
16: Do you want it to be a mile or just a bit taller than the last tallest building?
15: You've got to make a decision.
16: And I think the decision was made for them by the quality of the ground that they were building on.
15: So that was number one.
16: Secondly, they had to build it in the Pharaoh's lifetime. And I'm pretty sure that somebody, you know, a contractor said, you know, with the best will in the world, we can only lay this number of stones a day, and I can only assemble this many men.
15: And assembling men seems to be the right wording here, because, and I totally missed this historical revision, but the consensus now is that it was a rather privileged, well-treated class of Egyptians that built the pyramids, not slaves. That blew my mind. Cecil B. DeMille is going to be pissed.
16: 20,000 men can only lay this many stones a day. And the pharaoh typically lives 35 years, so, you know, that many men times that many stones times 35 years means it's going to be this high.
15: So the ground can only hold so much mass without buckling, the workers can only build so much in a pharaoh's lifetime, and finally, the material had to be delivered to the site in time to build the thing.
16: And I would think, depending where the quarry was relative to the actual site, which was chosen for its known ground bearing capacity, and also height and visibility above Cairo, they also figured out that they could only get so many stones there. They only had so much material of the quality at the quarry.
15: So Steve Burrows thinks that these practical engineering considerations determine the size of the pyramid, its height, the number of stones, and ultimately what we all marvel at thousands of years later.
16: It wasn't so much mystique as just practical necessity.
15: Another practical consideration that led to the pyramid's longevity is material chemistry. There are other ancient buildings that have not held up as well as the pyramids.
16: The buildings I saw had lasted thousands of years, and they hadn't all performed perfectly well. So it was pretty clear to me that the Egyptians had a pretty good understanding of the material they were working with, but it wasn't 100% perfect. For example, the first large mud brick structures that I looked at had massive vertical cracks in them. And it was very clear to me that they were thermal cracks. What had happened is that they were used to building walls, but when a wall turns a corner, that point becomes very stiff. And because the temperatures vary hugely between day and night, these materials, these walls, expand and contract. And when it contracts, masonry will always break next to the stiff point. So every time there was a corner, I found a huge vertical crack. So they clearly didn't understand the thermal performance of mud bricks.
15: And that problem is exacerbated by the fact that they laid these mud bricks on a mortar bed. So they effectively have two materials for building.
16: So they'd used mud brick and mortar. And by putting these different materials together, they thermally move at different amounts and they had cracked.
15: So somebody must have said, well, if we'd only use one material, laid the bricks dry, would they have performed better? And the answer is yes.
16: And the pyramids are exactly that. So there is only one material that's used. That means that the pyramids, you know, they get very hot in the day and very cold at night.
15: But the material throughout the pyramid is consistent.
16: And so it didn't crack. Because they moved together, they effectively breathe. And because they breathed to account for the changes in temperature, they're able to last a long time without cracking and breaking up.
15: So this prompted Burroughs to think about modern buildings, where we put so many materials together all the time.
16: Steel and glass and aluminium and concrete and cementitious materials and plasterboard. And I started walking around modern buildings and looking at where all the cracks were. And every crack is at the joint between different materials. And I started to think, maybe we could think about this a little bit more. And if we did, we could actually make buildings last longer just by thinking harder about those joints, which presently we solve by putting, you know, gooey material in the joint to try and take up that thermal movement. But if we just detail them better in the first place, they would last longer. And I think, you know, the longer buildings last, the more sustainable they are. So the longer their life and the less materials we use in the long run.
15: Longevity is probably the most basic route to sustainability, and the pyramids are the poster children for longevity.
17: You know, there's an old Arab saying, man fears time, but time fears the pyramids.
15: In addition to chemistry, adhering to basic principles of physics keeps your building around for millennia with little or no maintenance. A pyramid is a nice, stable shape.
16: And I think they will have learned that.
15: But it isn't as simple as the way I was thinking about it.
16: If they had a bucket of sand and they poured it on the floor, then it actually naturally makes a pyramid shape. So intuitively, they know that that is a stable thing to do. But actually, one of the interesting things is that the gradient of the sides of the pyramid is not determined like sand by its natural angle of repose. You can actually make it whatever you want to make it. But you can see from the prior pyramids, from the step pyramid and the bent pyramid, the pyramids that preceded the Great Pyramid, that they were sort of going a little bit steeper, but they never really got above 50 degrees. Because I think somebody felt that there's a sort of a maximum angle about which we should never exceed.
15: So again, empirically derived knowledge sets the agenda.
16: If you put these things together, how much stone you can get, the bearing pressure that you can put on the ground, and the angle, you know, it determines the height of the building. And I'm pretty sure the simple mathematics and the work between the architect, engineer, and contractor gave a practical limit to what could be built.
15: This exercise in using engineering principles to augment the archaeological data may give us some insight into why the Great Pyramid is both the oldest and the largest pyramid of Giza. Because people probably thought it was the limit of everything. It's the biggest bearing capacity. It's as steep as they could go, and it's as many stones as can be laid in a lifetime. You can't do any bigger than that.
16: You know, it's the speed of light, if you like, for building pyramids.
15: I know it's no revelation that the pyramids are well designed. I'm not an idiot. But learning about these practical considerations from Steve Burroughs just made me appreciate their majesty in a new way. These structures are not otherworldly. You don't need to come up with crazy theories to explain them. They are the product of smart architects and designers and engineers and skilled workers who applied knowledge that was gained over time and passed down over generations. And through that perfectly understandable and repeatable process, they discovered their limit. Now, don't get me wrong. I don't ever want to see the tallest building we could possibly build, but I might like to see the one designed with enough durability and flexibility to last for 4,000 years. 99% Invisible was produced by me, Roman Mars, with support from Lunar, making a difference with creativity. It's a project of KALW 91.7, local public radio in San Francisco, the American Institute of Architects in San Francisco, and the Center for Architecture and Design. To find out more, go to the website, it's 99%invisible.org.

0: That's 99% Invisible, a podcast about design produced by Roman Mars. This is How Sound, the backstory to great radio storytelling. I'm Rob Rosenthal. Roman says it takes him about 2 full work days to produce the podcast. He puts the kids to bed around 8, then heads to his studio and works until about 1 a.m. When he's done mixing and editing, he posts the podcast. A new one goes live every other week. Then, on average, about 13,000 people download an episode. Sometimes he says it's been as high as 22,000. But get this. He produces 2 versions. One for the podcast and one for the radio. 99% airs on KALW in San Francisco.
1: They used to be the same product. I used to make a 4.5-minute version for the radio, and that's what I released as the podcast. But the podcast audience quickly wanted more. And usually I had more. I usually had a longer story that I cut down, and I just began to make 2 versions. So the radio audience always hears something that's 4.5 minutes long, and the podcast audience can hear something that's anywhere from 4.5 minutes to 10 or 11 minutes long.
0: What is that about the nature of a podcast audience that would actually want a longer piece than what you would normally hear on the radio?
1: I don't know for sure what it's about. I think a little bit has to do with the action, the physical action of calling up a podcast on your iPhone or something, is that you click a button, you don't want to keep on doing that.
0: I also think it has to do with niche audiences. Frequently, podcasts are about a specific subject. They're narrowly focused, and the audience for that subject is really into it, so they're willing to listen longer than, say, a general radio audience. But cutting 2 stories from one, well, I don't think Roman's crazy, wink, wink, but that's a lot of work. Well, Roman's discovered a formula for making it easy.
1: The simple formula for the show is that it has a big idea, it has 1 takeaway fact, it has 2 anecdotes, and it has a person exhibiting geeky enthusiasm. That's kind of my basic formula. And so the podcast version has 3 anecdotes, you know, and so I get to squeeze in 1 more idea, and I get to let the tape breathe a little bit more. You know, it's not the most efficient way to work, but it's, you know, like, I do this to make, you know, an audience happy and get them interested and engaged in the show. And if that's what it takes to get the podcast audience to be into it, to have it to be a little bit longer and have a little more meat, then it's totally worth it. It's fun.
0: One of the ways Roman has fun is by inserting his personality. I feel like I get to know a little bit more about Roman each episode.
2: It puts more focus on the little things that make up most of your time. Your life isn't really that trip that you took last summer. It's, you know, like the countable times that you kind of walk down the same way to get to your office, that one house on the corner with that crazy dog. You know, how many hours of your life have you spent listening to, like, Hotel California on the radio?
1: I have to break in here to say this is where a normal public radio show would play the song Hotel California, but I am your friend, and I would never do that to you. Yeah, that was after like hearing that line and actually having the compulsion to find a good version of Hotel California, and then realizing that none actually exists. And so a lot of the commentary or the sort of the asides that I make are all the things I'm thinking as I'm making it, and honestly not finding a typical elegant solution to incorporate them without just stopping the proceedings and just speaking up. And I just began to do that at a certain point and to insert myself in a certain way. I did this in the first episode, actually. When I knew this was different, I actually came to my own conclusion about something, whereas something I never really did as a documentarian. There's a piece about the San Francisco Public Library. And as I was recording the ambient sound in the library, I noticed this sort of way the traffic flowed across the first floor, and how it was just really kind of messed up and required this, barrier to try to get people to move the right way.
3: But that smart and simple choice to tuck the information desk over to the left side so patrons and librarians could actually hear each other created this
1: wide open circular entryway, and no one really knows how to walk across it without bumping into someone else. So this beautiful $140 million building has an added feature that certainly was not on the architect's plans. It's a hack, a jankety, retractable movie theater style velvet rope partition that helps create the proper traffic flow. And right there, 15 feet apart from one another, a minor triumph and a minor failure of design.
4: And I realized when I stated my own conclusion about something that I was becoming a different type of host, kind of a columnist, whereas before I would let everyone else speak for themselves and you know, do my editorializing through their tape. I was actually making my own conclusion, which was really kind of, it was really striking to me as soon as I did it, and I felt like I was pulling a lever to a new type of show that I had never done before.
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0: 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What's Roman do for PRX? He's the wizard of Remix. Remix is, well, let me just steal a line from the Remix website. Quote, Remix sounds like the best of public radio on shuffle, unquote. 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
1: Today is May 17th. Let's take a look back at today in rock and roll history.
2: If I had a hammer, I'd hammer in the morning.
1: 1963. Bob Dylan, Joan Baez, The Weavers, Peter, Paul, and Mary, and Pete Seeger were the featured acts at the very first Monterey Folk Festival in Monterey, California.
2: I'd hammer out love between my brothers and my sisters all over this land.
1: 1967, Don't Look Back. D.A. Pennebaker's film chronicling Bob Dylan's 1965 tour of the British Isles premiered at the Presidio Theater in San Francisco.

1969. A group calling themselves the Chicago Transit Authority releases their self-titled debut double album. The band was later sued by the real Chicago Transit Authority and was forced to shorten their name to Chicago.

1975, Elton John was awarded a platinum record for his album Captain Fantastic and the Brown-Eyed Cowboy. It was the first LP to sell 1 million copies on its first day of release.

1987. A fire destroys Tom Petty's Los Angeles home and causes $800,000 worth of damage. It was later discovered to be the work of an arsonist.

and roll birthdays today. 1935, American folk icon Utah Phillips was born in Nevada City, California. 1941, Malcolm Hale, he was the lead guitarist for Spanking Our Gang. Taj Mahal, veteran blues, folk, world music singer, songwriter, and multi-instrumentalist. Formed his first band called the Rising Suns with Ry Cooter in 1964. Born in 1941 in New York. Folk Americana singer and songwriter Jesse Winchester, born in 1944 in Shreveport, Louisiana. Original Yes drummer Bill Bruford, born in 1948 in Sevenoaks, Kent, England. New Age vocalist Enya, born in Gweendore, Donegal, Ireland in 1961. And Nine Inch Nails founder Trent Reznor, born in 1965 in Mercer, Pennsylvania. And that's a look back at May 17th, today in rock and roll history.

0: At the tone, we've reached the top of the hour. 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
1: I'm Ben Hoover, and this is Weekend Odds and Ends, a special Friday edition of the UPI Alt News Minute for March 27th, 2026. First up, Philadelphia International Airport celebrated National Cheesesteak Day by breaking the Guinness World Record for the longest line of cheesesteaks. Airport eateries from PHL Food and Shops teamed up with the City of Philadelphia's Department of Aviation to assemble 1,291 cheesesteaks on the concourse between Terminals B and C on Tuesday. The sandwiches were made from a total 225 pounds of cheese sauce, 990 pounds of shaved beef, and 1,291 foot-long rolls. A Guinness World Records adjudicator was on hand to confirm the snaking line of sandwiches was enough to create a new record. Moving on from delicious airport eats to incredible strength feats, a Finnish man used his body piercings to break the Guinness World Record for the heaviest vehicle pulled by the nipples, 2,184 pounds. The professional circus performer, known as the Baron, had his partner sit in a carriage to bring it up to weight on the set of Guinness World Records' German TV show in Munich. He used the piercings on what he described as the world's strongest nipples to pull the carriage, breaking the previous record of 2,179.27 pounds, which was set by American Sage Werbach, aka the Great Nippolini. The Baron previously broke the Guinness World Record for the heaviest weight lifted by the nipples in 2013, when he lifted 71.87 pounds of weight and held it for over 8 seconds. Meanwhile, in celestial news, meteorite hunters have descended on an Ohio county where a massive fireball last week left fragments behind, including one

0: researcher Ralph Harvey said some pieces that survived re-entry might be as large as grapefruits. Harvey offered some tips for hunters searching for their own fragments. He said, "If it looks burned up a little on the outside, and it's got a different kind of texture or color on the inside, and it's in the wrong place, that's where you start going, And finally, authorities in Wisconsin's Juneau County are asking local residents to be on the lookout for a kangaroo that escaped from a petting zoo. The Juneau County Sheriff's Office said the kangaroo, named Chesney, pulled a full-on prison break from Sunshine Farm in Nisida on Wednesday. The Sheriff's Office wrote, "Only in Wisconsin would we wake up to, 'Have you seen this kangaroo?'" The post included a photo of Chesney clad in a fashionable denim diaper, but the petting zoo said the marsupial was not wearing it when he escaped. A follow-up post Friday morning said Chesney is still on the loose, but was spotted by a drone team Thursday night. The kangaroo appears to be hanging around the same general area. For these stories, and more national, international, sports, entertainment, science, and odd news from United Press International, visit UPI.com. Follow the UPI Odd News Minute on YouTube and TikTok. If you found a meteor fragment, what would you do with it? Tell us in the comments.
1: This week on the Public Square, we've been talking about our monthly update and the content that's there. You can receive that by going online to thepublicsquare.com. Dave, how should we wrap up the week on this final day?
2: Well, the theme of the conversation on the update is, do we still matter? Can we still make a difference? And there's lots of people who don't believe that they can anymore. They really believe that the administrative state has grown so large and so pervasive that they've got to do an Atlas shrug. They've got to make all the money they can and then head for the hills, because no one can stop the size of the state. It's too late now, and it's helpless, it's hopeless, and it's over for America. Wayne, I don't believe the Bible ever gives us that pathway of retreat.
1: Not at all.
2: There's evil in the world. Is that a surprise to God? I don't think so. He knew we'd be born in the time and place that we are. Does all the evil we're surrounded with surprise God? Of course not. So what are we here for? We're here to be a witness. We're here to be salt and light in the midst of this culture and to let people understand that truth ultimately prevails. Think of Jeremiah. Jeremiah was a prophet who God said, "I want you to go out and do all these things that I'm telling you to do to bear witness to me. And by the way, nobody's going to listen to you, but I want you to go anyhow." You know why? Well, there's a lot of reasons. One of them I can tell you personally is it inspires me to know that somebody would believe God even if they wouldn't get the results. But St. Paul comes and tells us that our responsibility is to overcome evil by doing good. We're surrounded by stories from World War II and throughout all of this time. We're surrounded by the moms and dads who gave up so much to keep liberty alive for us. The purpose of this monthly update is to help people understand, if you study history and you study the Bible, you realize God's still in the overcoming business, and we can be too.
1: So let's not weary in doing good. 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
3: Profile America, Sunday, May 9th. Today is Mother's Day, one of the nation's most revered national observances, with meaning beyond flowers, cards, and brunches. The idea started in 1908 with Anna Jarvis of West Virginia to honor her deceased mother, who had hoped that there would come a day to commemorate all mothers. By 1911, every state observed Mother's Day, and in 1914, Congress made it a national event. It's estimated there are nearly 43 million mothers across the U.S. between ages 15 and 50. Lately, about 3.8 million babies per year are born. The national mean age of women giving birth for the first time is 26.9 years. In 1970, the average age of first-time mothers was just under 21 and a half years. You can find more facts about America from the U.S. Census Bureau online at census.gov.
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5: This is Staccato from the Second Street Dreams Audio Network. I'm Jude Lynn Gibson. This week, I have a note dotting the classical music landscape at the Long Center in Austin, Texas. For the first time ever, the Long Center is opening all of its doors with an open house.
6: We are a city-owned facility, so we are very much owned by the citizens of Austin, and a lot of them have never either been inside or don't know a lot about the organization. So this is our opportunity to kind of put the welcome sign out.
7: Corey Baker, president and CEO of the Long

0: Center says the Performing Arts Center is celebrating its 15th anniversary. They have assembled a cream-of-the-crop group of performers from all over Austin's creative community.
1: And our good friends at Ballet Austin will be doing, they're bringing back their rhythm on stage, where they do big community dance class on stage.
0: The formal name of the event is the Dr. Teresa Lozano Long Community Day.
1: Both Dr. Teresa Lozano Long and her husband Joe, the Long Center would not exist without them. But more than just opening their checkbooks, they showed up, they cared about the community. She's kind of our spirit animal, you know, she's our guide.
0: The Long Center's open house is Saturday, September 9th. Find the links on the Staccato page at kmfa.org. That's Staccato. I'm Jude Lynn Gibson on Radio Newark.
2: Are two heads really better than one? The Monday Morning Memo for February 6th, 2012. Two heads are better than one is often quoted but horribly wrong. Trust me, I know. Anything with two heads is a monster.
3: Nothing was ever created by two men. There are no good collaborations, whether in music, in art, in poetry, in mathematics, in philosophy. Once the miracle of creation has taken place, the group can build and extend it, but the group never invents anything. The preciousness lies in the lonely mind of a man. John Steinbeck, East of Eden, Chapter 13, 1952.
2: This is the point in the discussion where one could easily say,
4: well, that's your opinion in Steinbeck's, but I happen to know that brainstorming as a group leads to better idea generation.
2: But do you know that really? Or is brainstorming just another sacred cultural myth? Jonah Lehrer published a research article this week that eliminates the need for speculation and debate. Alex Fakeney Osborne was the O in the famous advertising agency BBDO. Alex was full of ideas. His first book, How to Think Up, was published in 1942, followed by Your Creative Power in 1948, Wake Up Your Mind in 1952, and then in 1953, Applied Imagination, Principles and Procedures of Creative Problem Solving. In the opening paragraphs of Jonah Lehrer's marvelous research into groupthink, he writes,
5: Osborne's most celebrated idea was the one discussed in Chapter 33, How to Organize a Squad to Create Ideas. When a group works together, he wrote, the members should engage in a, quote, brainstorm. The book outlined the essential rules of a successful brainstorming session. The single most important of these, Osborne said, was the absence of criticism and negative feedback. Brainstorming was an immediate hit, and Osborne became a popular business guru. The underlying assumption of brainstorming is that if people are scared of saying the wrong thing, they'll end up saying nothing at all. Typically, participants leave a brainstorming session proud of their contribution. The whiteboard has been filled with free associations. At such moments, brainstorming can seem like an ideal mental technique, a feel-good way to boost productivity. But there is one overwhelming problem with brainstorming. It doesn't work. The first empirical test of Osborne's brainstorming technique was performed at Yale University in 1958. The results were a sobering refutation of Osborne. Although the findings did nothing to dent brainstorming's popularity, numerous follow-up studies have come to the same conclusion.
2: Interesting, isn't it? 60 years of scientifically controlled experiments, studies, and tests have proven brainstorming to be significantly less effective than individual effort. But the brainstorming myth just won't go away. Here's the real kicker. Discussion and debate, the very things prohibited in a brainstorming session, have been repeatedly proven to bring out the best in us. And now I must pause to do my happy dance. Okay, I am back now. I'm happy because Jonah Lehrer describes in the second half of his research article what has been proven time and again to be the ultimate environment for true creative breakthrough.
5: A space with an almost uncanny ability to extract the best from people. A magical incubator.
2: He then gives us a clear description of what happens in the kitchen and courtyard of Engelbrecht House, the student mansion on the campus of Wizard Academy. Many of you reading this Monday morning memo will recall my greeting during the opening session on your first day of class at Wizard Academy. Each of you came here to be enlarged by your instructor. You will, I promise, not be disappointed. But at the end of these days and nights together as you prepare to go home, you'll realize that the most precious gift we gave you was the gift of each other. Do you want the recipe for magic? Real magic. World-changing, life-altering magic. Here it is.
6: 1.
7: Gather about a dozen or so really curious people.
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2: Discussion and debate. Sharing and defending your viewpoint with an open mind. 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Welcome to Wizard Academy. 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Thank you, Jonah Lehrer, for proving it. And now I'm going to do my happy dance again. Roy H. Williams.
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9: Today is May 17th on Tidbits in Time, a big day. Stay with me to hear about the running of the first Kentucky Derby. A military jet fires upon the USS Stark during peacetime and says, oops. You'll hear about a dot-com crash and burn. And we'll introduce you to William Jefferson Blythe III. All that plus the microchip that insisted 2 plus 2 equals 5 for unusually large values of 2. Tidbits in Time is next. On May 17, 1946, William Jefferson Blythe Jr. died at age 28 in an automobile accident some 3 months before the birth of his son, William Jefferson Blythe III. The son later changed his name to William Jefferson Bill Clinton, and after a stint as the governor of Arkansas, became the 42nd president of the United States. His wife, Hillary Rodham Clinton, recently lost her bid for the presidency in 2016. May 17, 1875 saw the first running of the Kentucky Derby. It was won by Aristides, owned by Henry Price McGrath, a barroom brawler who worked his way up from crooked dice games in his native Kentucky to owning posh gambling parlors in New Orleans and New York City. Selling out and retiring, he returned to Kentucky to a life of breeding, racing, and betting thoroughbreds. He also gave the most fabulous parties in Lexington, serving burgoo along with oceans of fine liquor. May 17, 1987, the guided missile frigate USS Stark was fired upon by an Iraqi fighter jet, striking her port side with 2 missiles. The first was a dud, but spewed flaming rocket fuel, and the second exploded in crew quarters, killing 37 sailors and injuring an additional 21. Iraq said, oops, sorry, just a mistake, and America didn't retaliate. Stark limped to harbor, $142 million in repairs were made, and she eventually returned to duty. It was on May 17, 2000 that the tech company Boo.com failed, attempting to become the largest online sports e-retailer in the world, with plans to set up stores in Europe and America simultaneously. They instead became the worst, most impressive dot-com flameout ever, burning through $135 million in capital in just 18 months. Accused of lavish overspending, the founders said they only took the Concorde 3 times and used discount coupons. May 17, 1993, the Pentium chip was unveiled. If they'd continued the prior naming convention, it would have been called the 80586, but they needed something distinct to be able to trademark the name in the U.S. It had nearly three times the clock speed of the 486 and more than double the transistors at 3.1 million. In just a few decades, computers have greatly increased in power and speed, while prices have dropped substantially. For your very own email print version of Tidbits in Time, showing up every day for free in your inbox, just send a request to adrian@tidbitsintime.com. That's adrian@tidbitsintime.com. For Tidbits in Time, this has been Gene Vann.
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10: Hi, this is Anne Merchant, and welcome to The Sounds of Science, the podcast brought to you by the National Academy of Sciences, the National Academy of Engineering, the Institute of Medicine, and the National Research Council, collectively known as the National Academies. With a standard of living unprecedented in human history, American society can attribute a large measure of its success to increasingly sophisticated uses of energy. The strength of industry, the speed of transportation, the myriad comforts and conveniences of home and workplace, and the security of our nation all derive from ever more ingenious provision and application of various sources and forms of energy. But society has begun to question the methods we use to power modern life and to search for better alternatives. It is becoming clear that we must make some smart decisions about alternatives to current technologies so that we use energy more efficiently and ensure that we have access to an affordable supply of energy from a diversity of sources. But this all requires a credible and widely accepted analysis of technology options and their costs and impacts. Responding to a new sense of urgency about the nation's energy future and drawing on its principal strengths, the National Academies has launched an ambitious new effort designed to provide that authoritative analysis that will help guide those sensible choices. Last week, the Academies hosted a two-day summit to provide an overview of recent influential energy studies and initiatives. Robert Fry, Vice Chair of the National Research Council's Board on Energy and Environmental Systems, a member of the Committee on America's Energy Future, and a visiting scholar at Resources for the Future, described how this timely event stimulated important discussion.
11: There's likely to be a big energy debate coming up in the next year or so. And so it's really important to get on the table in front of policymakers the best thinking there is in the energy field. And really, the summit was a way of doing that, of taking stock of the intellectual capital that's going to undergird whatever policy debate takes place. And I think it's really appropriate for the academies to do that. The convening power of the academy, the objectivity that's ascribed to it, the expertise, gives it a place where everybody can come and listen to sometimes competing views of the future, but do it in a reasonable way and be assured that they're getting the very best information. We had 20 speakers, I think it was. I can't think of 20 individuals that are any better at presenting all the aspects of the energy problem than the ones who agreed to speak at the summit.
10: And the consensus is that we will need the best and the brightest to devise ways to keep resources and consumption in sustainable equilibrium. Addressing the issue of sustainable resources in a nation that gets 85% of its total energy from oil, coal, and gas is surely a formidable goal, but it is one that we must pursue rigorously. Again, Robert Fry.
11: Energy has become a pretty obvious problem because gasoline prices are at the highest level they've been ever, I guess. But natural gas prices are up as well, and in a lot of areas, electricity prices are up. And people really notice that because those energy source energy services that they provide are not things that you can easily do without. So you can't just stop driving or stop heating your home. I think climate change has also become more and more of a concern for the public. For the policy community, those are also very important factors. In addition to that, people who study energy are concerned about the longer-term effects of climate change and the terrific difficulty of dealing with it.
10: The combustion of fossil fuels releases carbon dioxide, a major greenhouse gas, into the atmosphere, and most climate scientists believe that the buildup of those gases is the primary cause of global warming in recent decades. Moreover, many uses of fossil fuels, as well as their extraction from the earth, contribute to air pollution and can cause severe damage to our health and the environment. Responsible stewardship of our planet demands that we find new ways to minimize or eliminate those effects. The good news is that this goal appears to be attainable. The better news is that considerable progress is already evident. Our society relies on energy that is available when and where it's needed, that's generally affordable at stable prices, and that can be counted on in the near future. But the fact is that the world is an uncertain place, and we are dependent on foreign sources for 2/3 of our petroleum supplies, as well as many other resources. This means that we've put access to some critical energy sources beyond our immediate control.
11: Oil and natural gas tend to be located in the Middle East and in Russia, and as a consequence, there is an increasing dependence on areas of the world where there may be a motivation to just shut off the supply. Those risks are high, and if we found ourselves cut off of oil supplies or natural gas supplies, it would send the prices skyrocketing and really disrupt our ability to thrive and to all the other things that energy allows us to do.
10: In the United States alone, energy consumption is projected to rise 20% above present levels over the next 2 decades. Worldwide demand is forecast to nearly double by 2030. Much of that growth will be in developing nations, most notably China and India, which between them contain more than 1/3 of the planet's people, creating unprecedented competition for limited conventional resources. Addressing our energy future will be a difficult, long-term process with unknown outcomes. Robert Fry warns that real solutions can only be found in public-private partnerships.
11: It's a hard problem because the energy system is in the hands of the private sector and is global. And so you've got to find a way of crafting government policy that brings the activities of the private sector, and for that matter, of our foreign policy, together in a way that gives people the incentive to solve these energy problems.
10: No matter how the nation's energy portfolio changes over time, an increasing share of future needs will be met by technologies now in research or development stages. There's growing technical and financial interest in renewable and sustainable sources, such as advanced nuclear power, wind power, solar power, and certain biofuels, and in technologies that minimize carbon dioxide emissions and capture the gases in storage areas where they cannot reach the atmosphere. Such efforts are especially consequential as worldwide consumption trends put increasing pressure on traditional energy sources.
11: At the end of the day, much of the solution to this problem is going to be because we're able to develop and apply new technology. Technology is going to play a really major role in solving this issue. But also, and I think this is really important, to let the policymakers know what the potential for basic research is. I think that the final solution to this problem over the next several decades is probably going to lie in some things that haven't been invented yet.
10: Whatever happens, 3 developments are certain. First, fossil fuels will be a major part of the world's energy portfolio for decades to come. The fact is that it takes time and money to change the distribution and consumption patterns of large populations, and that won't happen quickly or easily. It's also true that no single technology will provide all of tomorrow's energy. Second, invention and development of more cost-effective, low-carbon energy resources will become progressively more urgent. And third, bringing those new technologies to market in convenient and affordable forms will pose a challenge even more daunting than the research itself.
11: By the time we work our way through the things that need to be invented and that demonstrated that they work and made commercial and then ultimately getting them to penetrate the market in sufficient quantities to make a difference, it's going to take some time and all the more reason to stop talking about some of this stuff and getting on with it.
10: As national and international debate on energy grows more intense, Americans increasingly need dependable, objective, and authoritative energy information. The National Academy's Energy Future Initiative is a step in that direction. The future holds great promise. New discoveries, advanced technologies, and high-tech energy may transform the energy landscape and, with it, the shape of society. But our energy makeover will be a very gradual and uneven process. The current energy infrastructure is huge. and hugely valuable. Changing it will and should be a careful, deliberative matter unaffected by sudden popular enthusiasms or technological fads.
11: I think we do have to recognize this is a big, complicated problem and that it's going to take a long time to reach the ultimate solution. If we think there's a quick fix out there or a silver bullet, we're going to delude ourselves, and that would be the basis for bad, ineffective policy. It was quite clear from listening to the experts at the summit, there are some things that we're ready to do, and we need to get on with doing them. We have not built a nuclear plant in this country in the last 30-plus years, and we need to build one.
10: Tomorrow's energy, like today's, will come from a robust variety of sources. New devices, processes, and systems will surely be offered, but not every new technology works, and even those that do are not always adopted by consumers. If the history of human ingenuity is a reliable guide, however, America will find ways to flourish on energy that is sustainable, responsible, and secure. For more information on America's energy future, you may log on to nationalacademies.org/energy. 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
14: Today, a treat. I have a guest commentator. Seattle actor Megan Cole is here to talk about complexity and Shakespeare. The University of Houston presents this series about the machines that make our civilization run and the people whose ingenuity created them.
15: I've been thinking lately about how some things that seem simple can turn out to be considerably more complex. Like, say, learning to whistle, or making an omelet that doesn't end up as scrambled eggs, or conducting a long-term friendship. The craft of theater can be like that, too. After all these years of trying to make sense of its seductive complexities, I sometimes find that it's the simple things that offer the straightest path to the heart of the matter. And the heart of the matter is usually simple human truth. Take, for example, this line from Shakespeare's Macbeth, and saying this name, Macbeth, in a theater is, of course, superstitiously forbidden, so I'm being very brave to use it here on radio. The line is spoken by Lady Macbeth, who is plotting with her husband to murder King Duncan. Macbeth has just said, "If we should fail," and she replies with two words, "We fail," and then goes on to talk about screwing their courage to the sticking point. Well, this seems simple enough, but in fact it's not. How we say these words makes all the difference. And it further depends on what edition of the text we use, on whether the editor chose to use a period, a question mark, or an exclamation point. Here, let's say our editor has decided that a period is what's needed. We fail, period. Let me just try a couple of end-stop readings. We fail. That's what? Indignant. Or... we fail. Sarcastic. Or, we fail. The pragmatist. But let's say our editor has chosen a question mark instead of a period. Now what have we got? Well, maybe cavalier. We fail. Threatening. We fail. Shocked. We fail. Thoughtful. We fail. Or suppose there's an exclamation point. We fail. And suddenly she's the brazen daredevil. And so on. The point is, here, within two simple one-syllable words on a page, we find lurking at least eight possible readings. And of course, each reading expresses a completely different personality and a completely different relationship between the Macbeths, and that thickens the brew even more. Suppose Macbeth says fearfully, "If we should fail..." Do we really want his partner in crime to be equally uncertain? We fail? Or do we want her to be a powerhouse who dominates this milquetoast with a contemptuous, "We fail"? And here's something else. Suppose we change the emphasis. We
16: fail? As in, this is your gig, Buster, and don't you forget it. So, you see what I mean? As Stephen Sondheim said, what's hard is simple. The natural comes hard. I guess sometimes things are just not what they seem to be. The mind reels. The mind rejoices. I think I'll go make that omelette, or call a friend. I'm Megan Cole, and in the theater we give a great deal of attention to the way inventive minds work.
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18: From Feature Story News in New York, I'm Mitch McCann with the Week in Review. UK Prime Minister Keir Starmer faces a drawn-out wait for a leadership contest after potential rival Andy Burnham announced plans to return to Westminster. The Greater Manchester Mayor says he wants to stand in a by-election in northwest England. If he won it for the Labour Party, he could try to trigger a leadership challenge against Keir Starmer as an MP. Housing Secretary Steve Reid says Labour should be focusing on achievements rather than changing leaders like the previous Conservative government.
19: First quarter of this year, our economy grew faster than any of the other seven biggest economies on the planet. That means next week the Chancellor can stand up and announce real help for families and businesses that are struggling with the cost of living crisis. But people aren't feeling that enough yet. So we need to focus more on how we get that change to be real in people's lives. We don't need to be talking to each other in the ways that the Tories did.
18: The US-China summit in Beijing has ended with a note of stability despite few details of progress on trade deals. US President Donald Trump called it an incredible visit, but tensions clearly remain over the issues of tariffs and Taiwan. Nick Harper reports from Washington.
20: Donald Trump made lots of warm but somewhat vague responses to what had been achieved. He said it had been an incredible visit with fantastic trade deals and that lots of problems had been settled. He said that American farmers would be very happy with the deals. There's a possibility that China, he said, would buy billions of dollars of soybeans. On Boeing aircraft, he said China would buy 200 with a promise to buy a further 750. However, the two sides did not decide to extend the tariff truce due to run out at the end of this year. And on the issue of Taiwan, the US president said he would make a decision in the coming days on whether to sign off on a $14 billion arms package to the island, a move that will likely anger Beijing. But the summit has stabilized relations with no clear deterioration.
18: South Carolina's top court has overturned Alex Murdoch's double murder conviction. The disgraced lawyer was convicted in 2023 of murdering his wife Maggie and their 22-year-old son Paul in a case that captivated the nation. Murdoch now faces retrial. Tony Waterman has more.
21: In a unanimous opinion, the South Carolina Supreme Court justices say Murdoch was denied his right to a fair trial because a county court clerk had influenced jurors. They accuse Rebecca Hills of placing her fingers on the scales of justice after jurors testified that she suggested they not trust Murdoch's testimony. State prosecutors had tried to argue that there was no evidence the comments changed the outcome of the trial. The top court has ordered a retrial, and Murdoch will remain in jail until that happens.
18: Differences between the UAE and Iran spilled into the BRICS foreign ministers' meeting, with Tehran accusing Abu Dhabi of participating in strikes against it. These differences, analysts say, could complicate BRICS chair India's efforts to issue a joint statement at the end of the meeting on Friday. Foreign ministers of the bloc, that includes India, Iran, UAE, Russia and China, among others, have been meeting in New Delhi. Ishan Garg tells us more.
22: To end this session with a joint statement is certainly going to be hard because we haven't seen a joint statement from the BRICS grouping since the war in Iran started. There was another meeting of deputy prime minister which ended with a chair summary of the meetings without a joint communique, which is diplomatic speak for essentially saying that the bloc couldn't agree on common language. And the common language that is in question is how to describe the war in Iran. Now, Iran, which is a member of the BRICS grouping, wants in the joint communique to be strong condemnation of US and Israeli strikes on its own territory, while on the other hand you have UAE, which wants to call Iran the aggressor of this conflict. India is finding itself in a delicate position where it has to balance not only the two BRICS members, UAE and Iran, but it also has to balance its own close ties with Washington and Tel Aviv.
18: And finally, World Football's governing body has revealed who will perform at the World Cup halftime show in New Jersey this coming July, with less than a month until the tournament begins. Shakira, Madonna and K-pop group BTS are set to perform during the halftime break of the FIFA World Cup final on July 19 at MetLife Stadium, with a performance being put together by Chris Martin of Coldplay. The show is likely to mirror a Super Bowl halftime show, with FIFA's president saying this will be a historic moment for the FIFA World Cup and a show befitting the biggest sporting event in the world. From Feature Story News in New York, I'm Mitch McCann, and that was The Week in Review.
0: A glimpse into the zoo after hours. You're on the Soundbeat.
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0: Sure, you've heard of night at the museum, but what happens when all the animals get tucked in? 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

0: Ada was one of the most popular performers of her era, particularly for her duets with Billy Murray and Len Spencer.
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2: 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I'm the director of the Science Working Group at Radio Newark. 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
5: 29 years ago, the Space Shuttle Discovery launched, carrying a precious cargo, the Hubble Space Telescope. Each year, this revolutionary telescope takes an image of a special object to commemorate the anniversary of its launch. This year, it has revisited an object it demystified over 20 years ago, the Southern Crab Nebula. The new, stunning image of this dynamic object celebrates Hubble's achievements, past, present, and future.

April has a unique significance in astronomy because it marks the anniversary of the Hubble Space Telescope's launch in 1990 from the Kennedy Space Center in the US. A collaboration between ESA and NASA, it was the first space telescope of its kind. Since it began operating, Hubble has changed astronomy forever. It has transformed the way the public sees the universe by presenting breathtaking and profound images of everything from newborn stars still in their nurseries to the oldest known galaxies formed over 13 billion years ago. To celebrate its 29th birthday, Hubble dedicated some of its observing time to capture a beautiful image of the Southern Crab Nebula, visible in the constellation of Centaurus. The nebula is formed by the interaction of a pair of stars at its bright center, a red giant and a white dwarf. The red giant is a star nearing the end of its life, shedding its outer layers of gas and dust. The white dwarf's gravity pulls some of this cast-off material around it. When too much of this material builds up around the dead star for it to hold on to, it is ejected in an eruption that creates the bubbles of gas and dust, forming the hourglass shapes emanating out into space. The presence of two nested shapes tells astronomers that the Southern Crab Nebula has erupted like this at least twice. However, they did not always know this much detail about it. When it was discovered in the 1960s, it was assumed to be an ordinary star. It was only when ground-based telescopes at the European Southern Observatory were pointed at it in 1989 that astronomers discovered an enigmatic object. Their images of the object closely resemble a crab, so they chose to incorporate this into its name. It was called the Southern Crab Nebula to distinguish it from the previously known Crab Nebula that is visible in the Northern Hemisphere. In 1998, Hubble observed the object, hoping that its greater imaging capabilities might be able to reveal the phenomenon that created it. This image unveiled the second bubble and the bright active center as distinct elements of the nebula. Not only has our understanding of the object evolved over time, but the Southern Crab Nebula itself is evolving as well. There may even be more eruptions, forming more bubbles of gas and dust. Eventually, the red giant star at its center will run out of fuel, leaving behind its core in the form of a second dead white dwarf star. What remains of its outer atmosphere will be left behind to form a planetary nebula, a glowing shell of gas and dust expanding and dissipating into interstellar space. This material will enrich the galaxy with the heavier elements formed inside the star during its lifetime, including carbon, nitrogen, and oxygen. Because transitions like these amount to only a tiny portion of the lives of stars, it is rare to have the chance to observe such a system in flux. This new anniversary image will give astronomers another data point in the Southern Crab Nebula's dynamic journey. The power of Hubble has turned the Southern Crab from an indistinct enigma into an exquisite structure. Something it has done for countless objects over the years. Astronomers and the public alike owe Hubble a vote of thanks for telling the story of the universe one observation at a time.

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1: This is the Softcast, the backstory to great radio storytelling. Rob Rosenthal here. I'm the host for the Saltcast. I teach radio at a school in Portland, Maine. It's called the Salt Institute for Documentary Studies. The Saltcast is co-produced by Salt and PRX, the Public Radio Exchange. These days, you can't swing a dead cat without hitting Greg Warner on the radio. The dude is everywhere. I just heard Greg on Radiolab. He produced this crazy story about using terror to scare alcoholics sober. Resound also presented a story by Greg. Resound is the podcast from the Third Coast International Audio Festival. And Greg produced a special series on healthcare in Russia for Marketplace. In fact, that's where Greg works. He's the health desk reporter for Marketplace, so he's filing stories practically daily. Hearing Greg so much got me thinking about one of the stories he produced as a student at Salt. It was a last-minute jobber, late in the semester. Greg came across a press release about an 80th birthday celebration for a guy named Paul Shipper. Paul held the world record for consecutive days of skiing, which at the time of Greg's story was 3,696 days. Even at 80 years old, Paul was still going. Well, that got Greg's attention, as you might imagine, and so Greg headed up to Sugarloaf Mountain in Maine near the end of the ski season and produced this epic story about the Iron Man of skiing.
2: This is Paul Shipper, counting the number of days he skied Sugarloaf Mountain.
3: Today was 3,696. Tomorrow will be 3,697.
2: That's 3,697 days. Think about it. That's every day of every season for 22 years. Paul skied through blizzards. Paul skied through wind chills of 70 below. He once skied at midnight in the lights of a snowmobile to make his son's graduation in Poughkeepsie later that day. But that's the Paul Shipper story that's been told. This is a different story.
4: So does it feel like the last day?
3: Yeah, kind of glad it's over.
2: It's the last day of ski season, and Paul and I arrive at his parking spot at the base of the mountain.
3: Here's my sign.
2: Reserved for Paul Shipper, it reads, the Iron Man of skiing.
3: How you doing?
2: Paul turned 80 years old this year, and keeping his skiing streak going is harder than it used to be. Over the past decade, he lost a kidney to cancer and had a pig's valve put in his heart. Two operations he scheduled for off-season so he wouldn't miss a ski day. This year, he's battling blindness in his right eye, which affects his depth perception.
3: Years ago, today would have been a great day. Now I don't like it.
2: Everybody's dressed for the spring weather, and Paul seems out of place in his thick rain gear, black helmet, and prescription goggles. But it's not just his outfit that sets him apart. It's that everybody else is having fun, whereas Paul, climbing up the stairs with his skis on one shoulder, seems resigned to the task. Sisyphus in a ski suit.
4: So is this about as far as you go, or?
3: I'll go up here. Oh, yeah.
2: We're not going on the lifts today. The snow is sticky and bare in spots, and Paul doesn't want to risk it. Paul's just going to take his ski from here, down to the parking lot, a distance of 15 feet. It's just enough to make it legal.
4: What'd you say?
2: The whole ski takes 8 seconds.
3: Good enough?
4: That's enough, I guess. It's enough for you?
3: Enough for me. It's not going to get any better.
2: Then right. It's back to the Bronco and driving home.
3: I kept the record going, but I didn't get much exercise.
2: Back in his living room, Paul reads me some of his fan mail. This one, a letter from Arkansas addressed to the Iron Man of skiing.
3: Dear Iron Man of skiing, I read a newspaper article about you skiing. You are an inspiration to me to keep going and keep moving. Now and even when I get to your age. Best
5: wishes. People want my autograph and things like that. And they're, you know.
3: Why? But if it makes them happy, I'll give it to them.
6: There's a selfish aspect to it, too, doing exactly what you want to do.
2: That's Paul's wife, Chris, a Tennessee native with a long white braid down her back. She never intended to marry a ski nut. While Paul was up here, skiing and running his ski lodge, she lived in New York with the kids and worked in a real estate office.
6: Well, the first year it started, I thought, well, that won't last. And then the next year he's still at it. And then the third year I said, why don't you get a job.
2: Actually, skiing is like Paul's job. It isn't one he gets paid for, though he has earned Sugarloaf millions of dollars worth of media exposure. And just like any working stiff, he has to go every day, no matter how he feels.
6: Now he's got to keep it going.
4: It's payback time.
6: Amen. Like, I will get you up there. You want to ski, baby? You're skiing. Oh, God.
2: There's one question that every journalist asked Paul.
5: Why the streak? What makes him keep going? And same answer every time, you know. It's just, there's no reason really to stop it.
2: The fact that Paul skis because he can't find a reason to stop makes a weird kind of sense. It seems that after you ski for 22 years, it's hard to imagine any one day worth ruining the record, especially if that record has become meaningful to other people.
0: You know, because of Paul's personality, it almost got so he didn't want to let us down.
2: That's Chip Carey, former marketing director for Sugarloaf Mountain. You probably haven't heard him quoted in Paul Shipper stories. Like most PR people, he works behind the scenes. But Chip's a part of this story, because the streak was his idea.
0: In my PR mind, I said, story. You know, here's a story.
2: Here's what happened. It was spring of 1981. Paul had skied every day that season on a bet with some friends. And it was Chip who suggested he go for a record.
5: Well, I said, what's the record? He said, I don't know, but go for it anyway. So he used to kid me about, did you miss a day? And I'd say, no. So that's the way it just kept building up. And each year it seemed to get more important to the mountain and harder to quit.
4: Do you feel like you owe it to the mountain?
5: Not really, but it's part of it. You know, they seems like they're working on it as hard as I am.
0: Besides being PR people, we were friends with Paul. So that makes it more difficult for you to stop or feel like you're going to let somebody down. If he is not personally rewarded with it, then he should stop.
4: Have you ever told him that?
0: No.
4: He says that no one tells him that he should stop.
0: Well, the next time I see him, I'm going to. I mean, just call him.
4: Do you want a conference call him?
0: Sure.
7: Hello.
0: Hey, Paul, it's Chip.
7: Yeah.
0: Chip, how you doing?
7: Good.
0: This is 22 years now, huh?
7: Yeah, I'm getting old.
0: Are you getting old or it's getting old?
7: Both.
0: Yeah.
7: See, I'm slowing down.
0: Yeah.
7: My left eye's about 20/20, but my right eye's not worth a damn. And I'm, you know, I run out of breath here and there, but usual things.
0: Yeah. You know, when I was talking with Greg here, you know, yeah, he was concerned that you kept going because of your commitment to us. And I made a statement like, well, if you weren't being rewarded personally for it, then you should stop doing this thing.
7: Well, no, I am. I still enjoy it. If I didn't have something to shoot at, I'd be sorry.
0: Now, have you been on the Today Show yet?
7: No.
0: All right, so next year we're going to have you on there, okay?
7: Okay.
0: We could take you down there at night, have you on the show, and then have you back skiing. But here we go again, Paul. This conversation was going to start to say, well, you know, if you've lost interest in it, then you should stop because you've already done something pretty fantastic. And here it is, we turn around and working on the PR again.
7: Yeah. Let's see how it works.
0: Oh, my word, that's awful.
2: There's a story told about another endurance athlete, Cal Ripken, the baseball player who played in 2,100 straight games. A week after Cal ended his streak, he injured his knee. And then a few months later, he got back problems so severe, he was unable to swing a bat or field a ground ball. And it was almost as though the streak kept Cal's body from breaking down. Paul's in a similar boat. His wife says that without skiing, Paul would be dead by now. So while the typical shipper news story is about a guy who loves skiing so much he does it despite his health problems, the truth might be the opposite. A man who really doesn't like skiing anymore, but whose dedication to the sport keeps him out of the hospital. If the streak is both a blessing and a curse, then maybe the PR is a kind of prison, but also a kind of medicine. And perhaps by telling Paul's story today, we'll give him the energy to keep going, and going, and going, to set a record so great that no skier will ever try anything like the streak ever again. For Salt Radio, I'm Gregory Warner.
1: Greg produced that story in 2004. It's called Endless Winter. I should let you know, Paul passed away in 2009. He was 85 years old. He skied a total of 3,903 consecutive days. That's amazing. This is the Saltcast. I'm Rob Rosenthal. Greg's story is really amazing, especially since he produced it in the remaining seconds of the semester. But I want to go back into the story and nitpick a little bit. Did you notice Greg said this?
2: There's one question that every journalist asked Paul.
1: And then this.
2: So while the typical shipper news story...
1: Those two bits of narration tie back to the beginning of the story.
2: Paul skied through blizzards. Paul skied through wind chills of 70 below. He once skied at midnight in the lights of a snowmobile to make his son's graduation in Poughkeepsie later that day. But that's the Paul Shipper story that's been told.
1: So later in Greg's story, he makes direct references to Paul's news coverage. But in the opening, that news coverage isn't clearly stated. Well, how come? Here's what happened to Greg as he assembled the story. Paul made the news a lot in Maine and nationally, and Greg wanted to open his story with a montage of TV news reports. But that never came together because of the looming end-of-semester deadline, so Greg rewrote the opening without the montage. Yet he continued writing as though the montage was still there. In other words, remnants of previous drafts lived on in the final draft, and he never fully cleaned up the writing to reflect the changes. That's hard to do, you know, to toss out or clean up an old idea and replace it with something new. I actually would love to hear tips you may have for doing that. In the meantime, I have two thoughts to offer. First, just be aware of the problem. Scan your script for detritus. You know, narrative debris, leftovers from previous drafts. And then second, and more importantly, always work with an editor. If you're producing without one, get one. Find someone who will speak honestly with you about your work. You may also want someone who isn't intimate with your story.
8: At the tone, we've reached the top of the hour. WIZULP, Newark. Radio Newark News.
9: U.S. household debt rose by $18 billion in the first quarter of the year to a record $18.8 trillion, according to the Federal Reserve Bank of New York. Credit card balances actually declined, while mortgage, auto loan, and home equity borrowing all increased. Consumer advocates have stepped up efforts to stop scam ads on social media. Recent lawsuits have targeted the parent company of Facebook and Instagram, claiming the social media giant doesn't do enough to block scammers from placing fraudulent ads that victimize older consumers. Pharmacal has recalled one lot of MG217 multi-symptom treatment cream and skin protectant eczema cream after testing found contamination with a bacteria that causes staph infections. The cream was sold nationwide through retail outlets and online sellers. I'm Mark Huffman. 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
10: This is Bird Note. The golden-cheeked warbler is a star performer. Boldly dressed in yellow, black, and white, these little birds and their buzzy song take center stage in Texas hill country. The golden-cheeked warbler is an endangered species and the only bird that nests exclusively in central Texas. Males arrive in March to stake out a territory in the juniper oak woodlands. The older the trees, the better. While the female handles most of the nest construction and defense, both parents bring home the bugs to their hungry chicks. Look for them chasing insects on the wing or gleaning grubs from high in the canopy. By the end of July, the warblers are on their way back to mountain forests of southern Mexico and Central America. Golden-cheeked warblers can't survive without healthy, mature woodlands. But deforestation has destroyed and fragmented much of their habitat across the Americas. Now, this special songbird's future depends on people stepping up to protect our forests. From Nicaragua to Texas. For Bird Note, I'm Michael Stein. This episode is dedicated to naturalist

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3: Hello and welcome to Question of the Week. My name's Emma Sackville, and this week I've been getting all spaced out trying to answer this question from Jeff.
4: If we received an encrypted message from space, would we be able to recognise it? And if so, understand it?
3: So, if E.T. could have phoned home, would his family have been able to call him back? I put on my tinfoil hat and met up with Dr. Duncan Forgan from the University of St. Andrews to decode this question.
5: If we received an encrypted message from space, it depends on how good the encryption is. If a message is very well encrypted, we wouldn't be able to understand it as an artificial message. It would just look like noise, just like the kind of noise you see in the cosmic microwave background, or the noise you see on your old-fashioned television set. If the encryption's not quite as good, then there are certain things that we can do to understand the quality of the communication. We do this with communication from animals. For example, we can give it a rating to say how much information is contained in the signal. So we could certainly say this is very informative, but what the information actually is going to be very challenging to figure out.
6: Have we ever had anything similar in the past that could have been a message that people were excited about?
5: The one that everyone remembers is what's called the WOW signal, which came in, I think, the early 70s, and it was a very strong narrowband transmission being sent to the Earth. We think now that it was a natural signal, it was actually something bouncing off something else, but that signal had no information in it, it was just a pulse. But then even if the signal's just a pulse, that still tells you something because, you know, a single pulse is basically hello.
6: Ooh, that could be interesting. Okay, ultimate question. If we got a message and if we could understand it, do you think we should respond to it?
5: Well, the issue is we don't have a legal framework for figuring out what to do next. We have what's called the reply protocols that SETI scientists wrote down saying, well, this is what we should do. But no one's going to follow those protocols because they're not in international law. So if a message was received and, say, for example, America wanted to respond but China didn't, tough. America could still send the message on behalf of all of Earth, which is not great. My personal opinion is that we shouldn't send any replies because, speaking as a human being, I'm not particularly impressed with how well human civilization copes with its responsibilities as a steward of the Earth. A little bit of time maybe before we become more respectable as a galactic civilization.
3: That was Dr. Duncan Forgan from the University of St. Andrews. Next time, we'll be sinking our teeth into Sol's question.
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3: I'm feeling hungry already. 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My name's Emma Sackville, and this has been Question of the Week.
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8: From the Encyclopedia of Life, this is One Species at a Time. I'm Ari Daniel Shapiro. I'm going to tell you about two guys who love seashells. One of them's an enthusiast, the other's a scientist, and they're tied together by the thrill of discovery.
9: Let's walk down this way and see if we can find something else.
8: Jeff Oates is the enthusiast. He made his big discovery in his own backyard, if the beaches of Sanibel Island count as a backyard. He's lived on the west coast of Florida for 8 years. Several days a week, he's out here, working the shoreline, scanning the sand for shells.
9: When you live here, the bottom of your feet become like leather, because you're barefoot all the time.
8: Oates is vice president of the local shell club, and he's got a big collection at home.
9: I stay in the guest room because the master bedroom was larger and I had more space for my shells.
8: And when the tide's out here, the beaches are just coated with seashells.
9: Beautiful. This is a little rice shell, and you probably wouldn't see it right away. But
8: yeah, it looks like a rice grain. Why is Sanibel such a good place to find shells?
9: Well, it's all about the geography because the island is sort of perpendicular to the current. It's like a big catcher's mitt. So the shells come up and down the coast with the currents, and they wash up here on the beaches. But let's see what else we got here.
8: Oates bends down

0: to pick up what looks like a clam, except that it's tiny, shiny, and pink. It's a rose petal talon.
1: These are adorable, aren't they? They're just beautiful. Look at that color.
2: Oh, that's pretty.
0: That's my mom. Oates was showing me and my parents around the beach.
2: Do you think that since you're looking at all these shells that tend to be pretty much the same, that you seek out the ones that are so different?
1: And it's almost like a texture that you look for, and you'll see this sort of a matrix of rubble. I did have some really good fortune earlier.
0: He shows us two shells in his hand. They're like mini soft-serve ice cream cones, two tiny swirls of white shell. These Wennell traps, or Epitonium angulatum, look small to me, no bigger than a AA battery. But the other shellers on the beach, they're impressed, maybe even a little jealous.
3: Oh, wow. Where'd you get those? Those are gorgeous.
1: Just on the drift line.
4: Those are huge.
1: Yeah, they're
4: I've never found anything like that. Wow, good for you.
0: The amateur shellers of Sanibel are a beach-scanning army. Every day of the year, they fan across the island looking for curious shapes and textures. And once in a while, one of them gets lucky, like Jeff Oates on Christmas Day in 2009.
1: You never know what you're going to find or what to expect. So immediately I knew that it was something unusual.
0: In a pile of shells, he struck upon Astralium phoebium, or the long-spined star snail, and it turned out to be Sanibel's 300th reported species of shell. But rather than adding it to his collection in his master bedroom, Oates gave it to another shell lover.
5: I do have some of the favorites in this area.
0: José Leal is the scientist in this story. He's the director and curator of Sanibel's Shell Museum. Jeff Oates' shell now resides amongst well over 100,000 other shells from across the world. Leal says he's skeptical when a new shell is found on Sanibel.
5: We have to be very careful before we fully assume that it is actually living out there.
0: So did you have any doubts when Jeff turned up this 300th species?
5: Well, yes. And then I proceeded to ask him questions. Where did you find it? Oh, I found it in the water. That's a good sign. Another hint is that that shell is not a very collectible shell. It is a nice shell, but it's not something you can buy elsewhere.
0: The museum does house a number of specimens valuable to the shell trade. That's why the cabinets are locked up tight. Shells also get secured if they're important to science. Leal opens a cabinet and pulls out one such shell that came from the Florida Keys. The two halves fit together like a little orange heart. Leal named this specimen.
5: I created a new genus name, which is a higher category, including a few species. When I first saw the shell, it didn't strike me as anything that anybody knew at that time. The combination of being a predator and living its entire life glued to a rock wasn't heard of in mollusks.
0: Leal had to unravel these puzzling features of the shell's life, which is how he came up with the genus name.
5: I created the name Dilemma.
0: This one's Dilemma from Arcanorum. Leal loves shells, and seeing one for the first time, he says there's nothing like it. It's what got him hooked as a boy growing up on the beaches of Rio.
5: Once you have these recollections of the water, the glimmering, the sunlight going through, and all of a sudden you find the little clam, that special shell. I think if you collect your own shells, and you're walking, you know, and you found five different kinds, you know, there is always a chance that you'll find a sixth one, a seventh one, and eventually the tenth one will be something wonderful and beyond, you know, your imagination.
0: It's this feeling that keeps both Jeff Oates and José Leal combing the Sanibel beaches, wondering whether their next step will bring them face to face with something they've never seen before, a little sandy promise.
5: So I think that's the main attraction, is being consumed by the unknown, you know, the surprise element in shelling.
0: You just have to keep your eyes open. My mom took a bunch of photos of the shells on the beach and in the museum. You can have a look at eol.org. While you're at it, send us some of your seashell pictures. Our series, One Species at a Time, is produced by Atlantic Public Media in Woods Hole, Massachusetts. I'm Ari Daniel Shapiro.
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9: Hello, I'm Dr. Steve Showalter, your host for Science Elements, a digest of cutting-edge research from the American Chemical Society, the world's largest scientific society. For some reason, many of our best ideas bloom in May. Benjamin Franklin, for instance, first tested the lightning rod, a device he invented 140 years ago this month. Fast forward to May 1853 and we find Gale Borden inventing a process for producing condensed milk. Other inventive May milestones include indoor swimming pools, fountain pens, fire escape ladders, ice-making machines, lawnmowers, and that classic baseball song, Take Me Out to the Ball Game. So it's apt that May is National Inventors Month. To help celebrate this surge of creativity, we shine the spotlight in this episode on three first-of-their-kind findings. So in the next few minutes, you'll hear about how scientists created the first practical artificial leaf, how new technology could help nab terrorists, and finally, why sunscreens may be linked to a painful disorder in women. No matter how hard we try, nature still seems to do things better than us. Take sustainable energy, for instance. Nature wins hands down. Why? Because of the leaf, the world's most incredible source of energy. But we might be catching up. Scientists in Massachusetts are offering a detailed description of development of the first practical artificial leaf. This advance is a milestone in the drive for sustainable energy that mimics photosynthesis, the process that green plants use to convert water and sunlight into energy. Unlike earlier devices, which used costly ingredients, the new device is made from inexpensive materials and employs low-cost engineering and manufacturing processes. The report appears in Accounts of Chemical Research, a monthly ACS journal. The finding, which was also reported at the 243rd ACS National Meeting in San Diego, was featured in the May 14th issue of the New Yorker magazine. Lead researcher Daniel Nocera points out that the quest for the artificial leaf is rooted in the vision of Giacomo Chamichan, a famous Italian chemist who predicted in 1912 that scientists one day would uncover the guarded secret of plants. The most important of those secrets is a process that splits water into hydrogen and oxygen. The artificial leaf has a sunlight collector sandwiched between two films that generate oxygen and hydrogen gas. When dropped into a jar of water in the sunlight, it bubbles away, releasing hydrogen that can be used in fuel cells to make electricity. These self-contained units are attractive for making fuel for electricity in remote places and in the developing world. But designs demonstrated thus far rely on rare metals like platinum and manufacturing processes that make them cost prohibitive. To make these devices more widely available, Nocera replaced the platinum catalyst that produces hydrogen gas with a less expensive nickel-molybdenum-zinc compound. On the other side of the leaf, a cobalt film generates oxygen gas. Nocera notes that all of these materials are abundant on Earth. The researchers conclude that discoveries, such as the artificial leaf, could provide the world with its most direct path to a sustainable energy future. In June 1994, terrorists released a cloud of sarin, a nerve gas, in Matsumoto, Japan, that injured 500 people and killed seven. 10 months later, they unleashed sarin in the Tokyo subway system, causing more than 6,000 injuries and 12 deaths. Most of the perpetrators were eventually caught, but the attack sent jitters around the world. Chillingly, a sarin leak had been detected months before the Tokyo attack in a city where the terrorists were producing the gas, but Japanese police couldn't locate the source or identify the poisonous substance. It's a problem that persists to this day. But scientists in the Pacific Northwest say they might have found a solution. They report the development of a first-of-its-kind technology that could help law enforcement officials trace the residues from terrorist attacks involving nerve gas and other chemical agents back to where the culprits obtained ingredients for the agent. They say this new technology could eventually help nab perpetrators of chemical attacks. Their report appears in Analytical Chemistry, a semi-monthly ACS journal. Carlos Fraga and colleagues explain that nerve agents are some of the most toxic and fast-acting chemical warfare agents in existence. Symptoms, such as a runny nose and tightness in the chest, can appear within seconds, followed by nausea and difficulty breathing. Although traces of the agent remain after such attacks, there's been no practical way of tracing the agent back to its source ingredients. Fraga's team sought to develop a way to do just that. His group describes a method called impurity profiling that identifies impurities in a sarin sample at a crime scene and then matches them like a fingerprint to the impurities in the source chemicals, pinpointing the likely source. They found that up to 88% of the impurities and source chemicals used to make sarin can wind up in the finished product, and these impurities are unique, like a fingerprint. Using standard laboratory instruments, they performed impurity profiling and correctly identified the starting materials used for two different batches of sarin. Fraga says this remarkable outcome could become a basis for using impurity profiling to help find and prosecute perpetrators of future chemical attacks. In our final story this week, why something many women do every day to protect their skin might be linked to a painful disorder. Most of us have wised up to having fun in the sun. Sunscreens have replaced suntans. It's the ultimate must-have at the beach. And there's the rub. Scientists in New York say they've detected a possible link between the use of sunscreen containing a certain ingredient that mimics the effects of the female sex hormone estrogen and an increased risk of being diagnosed with endometriosis, a painful condition in which uterine tissue grows outside of the uterus. The report, believed to be the first to examine whether such a connection may exist, appears in Environmental Science and Technology, a semi-monthly ACS journal. Karan Tha Chalam Kanan and colleagues explain that some sunscreens contain benzophenone-type ingredients that are very effective in blocking potentially harmful ultraviolet rays from the sun. Small amounts of benzophenones can pass through the skin and can be absorbed into the blood, where they mimic the effects of estrogen. Endometriosis, which affects up to 1 in 10 women of reproductive age, needs estrogen to develop. Yet until now, scientists had not checked for a connection between the use of benzophenone sunscreens and the likelihood of being diagnosed with endometriosis. To fill that knowledge gap, Kanan's team analyzed benzophenone levels in the urine of 625 women who underwent surgery for endometriosis. They found that high levels of one benzophenone called 2,4-hydroxybenzophenone were associated with an increased risk of an endometriosis diagnosis. Women tended to have higher levels of benzophenones during the summer months and if they lived in sunny California. Kanan says these results suggest that exposure to elevated benzophenone levels may be associated with endometriosis. Well, that's all for now. I'm Dr. Steve Showalter for the American Chemical Society. 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
11: This week, we're capturing the moment. So, all together now, say cheese. 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
12: In the age of digital photography, where every mobile phone has a camera built in, it's easy to forget that the whole phenomenon was only made possible because certain chemicals react to light. In the late 19th century, anyone wanting to pursue the latest photographic craze had to be able to handle a bewildering array of chemicals to prepare, fix, and develop photographic plates. Often, each photographer would mix their solutions to a unique recipe, tweaked as their experience grew. But the vital ingredient was something that could change colour when the shutter was opened to record the subtle differences of light and shade in front of the camera. Silver halide salts are ideal. When illuminated, they rapidly turn black as they decompose to silver metal. The problem, from the photographer's point of view, is that they are insoluble, so they're difficult to apply in thin films to the photographic plates. And too sensitive, they can't easily be stored for a long time. The answer? Silver nitrate, AgNO3. Silver nitrate itself is not light-sensitive enough to be used directly in photography, but this becomes an advantage when it comes to storage. However, it is soluble and easily displaces other metals from their salts, so the sensitive silver halides could be produced just before being popped into the camera. In the early wet plate processes, solutions of salts like potassium bromide were applied to glass plates, which would then be dunked into a silver nitrate bath to displace the potassium with silver before exposing it in the camera. The whole process needed to be done while the plate was still wet, which was fiddly and meant that taking a camera on holiday was a major undertaking. It required a trunkload of chemicals, a large camera mounted on a heavy tripod, a tent to keep everything dark while the plates were prepared, exposed and developed, and probably a mule or some kind of vehicle to carry it all in. There were other drawbacks as well. Silver salts stain skin to a brownish-black colour, which can't be washed off until the skin dies and sloughs away. All of that changed when an American called George Eastman invented the Kodak process in 1880. Many photographers of the time were experimenting with dry glass plates, and Eastman developed a particularly effective way of immobilizing silver salts on plates using gelatin, the same protein that gives jelly its wobbly consistency. The same silver chemistry was needed to make the sensitive silver halide salts, but the plates remained just as sensitive to light once they dried, as long as they were kept in the dark. But it was Eastman's next development that really brought photography to the masses: flexible photographic film. In 1888, Eastman marketed the first Kodak cameras with the slogan, "You press the button, we'll do the rest." Anyone could buy a camera, take a series of pictures, then send it back to the company to be developed. As photographic film became more complex, introducing different compounds to make colours and ever faster and finer quality crystals to make sharper images, it still relied on these silver salts. And the salts were almost invariably prepared from silver nitrate, its solubility and lower sensitivity to light making it ideal for the job. But the connection between silver nitrate and light doesn't end there. If you want to make a glass surface into a shiny reflective mirror, one way to do it is to coat the backside with silver metal. But how do you get the silver on there? Once again, silver nitrate provides the ideal solution. If you dissolve silver nitrate in water and add sodium hydroxide, you form silver oxide. Adding ammonia then converts this into a diamine silver 1 complex, a silver 1 plus ion bonded to two ammonia molecules. Adding sugar to this mixture reduces the silver to its lustrous metallic form and deposits it on the surface as a perfect shiny mirror. This is a variation of the Tollens reagent analytical test for an aldehyde, often called the silver mirror test, and familiar to many people from their school days. It can be used to distinguish between ketones and aldehydes, since aldehydes are much more easily oxidized to carboxylic acids. The clear, colorless reagent will remain unperturbed in the presence of a ketone, but add an aldehyde, and the inside of the test tube is quickly coated in a layer of shiny silver metal. So after you've all taken a moment to check your hair in the mirror, I'd like to record this moment for posterity, to reflect on a compound that's intimately involved with the way we see our world. Smile, everyone.
11: I do hope they caught my good side. Chemistry World's Philip Broadwith there, preserving your memories with the soluble and displacing chemistry of silver nitrate. Now, next week, a compound akin to an architectural wonder.
13: The crowning achievement of Montreal's 1967 World Fair was an architectural masterpiece named the Biosphere. Standing over 60 metres high, the steel frame of this geodesic dome was covered in an acrylic skin that made it glow with another worldly quality. Among the many millions of visitors to the site during the 185-day exposition were Grace Kelly, Jackie Kennedy, Bing Crosby, and Queen Elizabeth II. None could have failed to marvel at the biosphere, which loomed like a giant bubble above the horizon.
11: And to find out just how this biosphere inspired the naming of the now commonly known buckyball, and the role of this carbon compound in the field of nanotechnology, join Hayley Birch in next week's Chemistry in Its Element. Until then, thank you for listening. I'm Meera Senthilingam.
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14: This is the World Industrial News for Monday, May 18th. 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Economies rise and fall, wars come and go, but the need for plastics never ends. The U.S. trails only China in its production and consumption of plastics, according to the Organization for Economic Cooperation and Development, and it shows. According to Industrial Info Resources data, more than $22 billion worth of projects for the manufacturing of plastics materials, synthetic resins, and non-vulcanizable products are active or have been proposed across the U.S. ecosystem. Industrial Info Resources data find 25 construction projects geared toward the manufacture of mining equipment across the world, valued at a combined $1 billion, RHET. China clearly emerges at the forefront for mining equipment plant construction, accounting for the large majority of both the number of projects and the overall spending. Finland comes in a distant second place, primarily thanks to one large project. Conflict simmering since the end of February is roiling global energy markets and the economy. The International Energy Agency said this week the supply shock stemming from the tacit closure of the Strait of Hormuz was unprecedented. Industrial Info Resources data continue to show the regional impacts to everything from refineries such as Saudi Aramco's RS Tanura refinery to Qatar Energy halting production of liquefied natural gas due to drone strikes on its infrastructure. Luis Caputo, Argentina's Minister of Economy, announced two more projects have been approved under Argentina's Incentive Regime for Large Investments, or RIGI. A total of 16 projects now have been approved under the program. San Jorge's copper project and the Cauchari Olaroz lithium expansion are the latest two projects to be added to the scheme. Norway's government has taken the controversial decision to reopen three North Sea gas fields that were shut down almost 30 years ago in an effort to boost gas production for Europe. According to Industrial Info data, there are a combined 9 projects across the 3 gas fields worth roughly $2 billion. For details on these and other breaking news, read the full stories at industrialinfo.com. I'm Christine Ramos, reporting for Industrial Info News.

0: 90 Second Naturalist.
1: Hi there, I'm Thane Maynard. When you see a flying fish, chances are, given its large wing fins, that your first assumption would be that it's a bird. Once they take to the air, they can flap and glide for nearly 200 meters, the length of about two football fields. There are about 40 species of flying fish, and with speciation comes morphological differences. The two-wingers variety have two well-built pectoral or side fins that provide them with lift that they need to fly. On the other hand, the four-wingers not only use their strong pectoral fins, but also tap into the power of their pelvic or bottom fins. However, the fin that makes the real difference is the tail, which is similar to a rudder on a boat, and it helps steer the flying fish during flight. How they remain in the air can be understood by looking at their anatomy. Flying fish have a rigid frame, streamlined bodies, a reinforced spinal cord, a large cumulative fin surface area, and lower body weight. These are all characteristics that allow the fish to stay in flight due to drag reduction, something that airplane gliders based their design on in the 1930s.
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7: Right now in Manitoba, Canada, thousands of red-sided garter snakes are emerging from hibernation and mating in a series of limestone pits. Listen carefully, and you can hear the sound they make as they rub up against each other. I'm Jim Metzner, and this is the Pulse of the Planet. Scientists are particularly interested in garter snakes because they can do a number of things that we humans would like to, but can't.
8: Female garter snakes can store sperm in their reproductive tract, and they can do that for years.
7: Bob Mason is a professor of zoology at Oregon State University.
8: The record

0: that we know of is about 9 years where a garter snake mated, and then she didn't have any contact with a male, and yet after that length of time, she gave birth to a perfectly normal litter of young. We all know that humans are interested in these things with artificial insemination and so forth. So how can garter snakes do this just naturally without any freezing whatsoever? And will that provide any clues that will help us to be able to store eggs and sperm ourselves?
1: And while scientists ponder those questions, garter snakes harbor yet another mystery.
0: Garter snakes can hibernate for 8 months of the year. And yet when they emerge from hibernation, they're not gaunt and skinny little things. They're actually have only lost less than 10% of their weight. So their hibernation could have implications for us, believe it or not, with space travel. So we're looking at now sending people out into space for extended periods of time. That is going to be, everyone thinks, in some sort of suspended animation. Do garter snakes have any clues in their physiology that might provide a means of enabling space travel for long periods of time as well?
1: You've been listening to a program from our archives. Hey, check out our website, pulseplanet.com, for news of my latest project. It's a novel. I'm Jim Metzner, and this is The Pulse of the Planet.
2: Wrong Turn Taken on the Straight and Narrow by Roy H. Williams. The Monday Morning Memo for November 26th, 2007. In the land of the way things ought to be, I am handsome and wealthy and strong and free. But in the land of the way things really are, I'm struggling and awkward, a bit bizarre. I threw a party, invited my friends from the land of the way it might have been. They were heartbroken. A man named Regret said they had gotten all they would get. An ambassador came, toupee in hand, from nostalgic way it used to be land, whose sad power comes from cellophane tape on the box from which we try to escape. War was declared by the land of who cares on the used to be and all that is theirs.
3: You don't matter at all,
2: the who cares cried.
3: You said we had to, but we found you lied.
2: Then there came from the way it's always been 10 clones who bellowed
4: transgression and sin.
2: They put their strength on the used to be side, shouting as one,
4: by these rules we abide.
2: Onto the scene from the land of up yours ran 10 independents into the wars, whose only concern was not being held to standards imposed by heads that are swelled. And all of this caused a deeper chagrin among those of the way it might have been.
5: Can't we all be friends?
2: They asked with big eyes, amidst the up yours shouts and the who cares cries. But their pleas were drowned by the blood and noise of the late arriving gonna-be boys, whose only agenda was loud and long dismissal of those who said they were wrong. And into the darkness the sparks did fly and lifted like prayers into the sky, till God stuck his fingers into his ears, and from his mouth flowed the music of spheres. The sound of planets in orbit whirling, the sound of lavender sunsets swirling, the sound of smoke from a campfire curling, the sound of a wondrous truth unfurling. But none hears the music as they collide, shouting,
4: beauty herself is on our side.
2: None hears the music. Not one of these kings sees beauty in what the other one brings. And the battle does rage, bubble and fizz, in the land of the way it always is.
6: Are you a cartoonist, sketch artist, or illustrator? A watercolorist, oil painter, or photographer? Wizard Academy Press is creating an online gallery of images inspired by the whimsical new poem, Wrong Turn, Taken on the Straight and Narrow, by Roy H. Williams. You can submit a single image or a series of images to illustrate the story. The truly ambitious might even illustrate each of the 23 scenes as though they were the text of a Dr. Seuss-type children's book for children over the age of 30.
2: Who knows? Maybe it will someday be published like that.
6: Each entrant will be rewarded with a gift from Wizard Academy Press, chosen specifically for them by Roy H. Williams. There's even an outside chance you might win a full scholarship to attend classes at Wizard Academy. If Wrong Turn, Taken on the Straight and Narrow becomes more than just an online thing and actually gets printed as a physical book and your illustrations are used in it, you will receive 50 free copies of the book and $1,500 in cash for the use of your images.
2: Submissions must be received as JPEG files or PDF files or streaming video files by Tamara at wizardacademypress.com no later than midnight, Sunday, January 6th, 2008. All submissions become the property of Wizard Academy Press. Aren't you anxious to see what you'll receive as your gift for participating? Happy holidays! Aru, aru, aru. Roy H. Williams. By the way, if you're listening to the audio version of the Monday Morning Memo, you definitely don't want to miss the rabbit hole you'll find by clicking on the image at the top of the Monday Morning Memo for November 26th, 2007. 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
8: Hi, this is Stephen Sherry for IEEE Spectrum's TechWise Conversations. Automation has displaced a lot of workers in the last 50 years, and it's set to displace a lot more of them. Taxi cab and truck drivers, once vehicles drive themselves, much of what remains of manufacturing and assembly work, and maybe even a lot of construction labor. Fewer lawyers and doctors, once Watson-like software is perfected. Teaching, except for those few people making the videos that everyone else learns from. Will we even need waitresses or just people to bring out the food that we've ordered ourselves once iPads replace menus? The endgame here is the so-called singularity, the point at which technological development, spurred by Moore's Law and another generation or two of software and robotics development, is so sophisticated that humans have become irrelevant. An article in the Atlantic Monthly back in October by Rice University professor Moshe Vardy tackled the question of whether that future is inevitable, and if so, what will it be like? He wrote, "Artificial intelligence's inexorable progress over the past 50 years suggests that Herbert Simon was right when he wrote in 1956, machines will be capable of doing any work a man can do." Vardy continued, "I do not expect this to happen in the very near future, but I do believe that by 2045, machines will be able to do, if not any work that humans can do, then a very significant fraction of the work that humans can do." Moshe Vardy is the Karen Ostrom George Distinguished Service Professor in Computational Engineering at Rice University and directs the Ken Kennedy Institute for Information Technology there. He's an ACM Fellow, a AAAS Fellow, and, most importantly, an IEEE Fellow, and he's my guest today by phone. Moshe, welcome to the podcast.
9: Thank you. It's a pleasure to be talking to you.
8: You cite a book that came out last year, Race Against the Machine, by Eric Brynjolfsson and Andrew McAfee. I interviewed McAfee last year on the show, and the examples I gave in my intro came mainly from that conversation. What do you think are the most vulnerable professions between now and 2045?
9: Well, I think that it's interesting that you mentioned in your introduction waiting on tables. Because just yesterday I saw an article with some videos from restaurants where robots are now delivering the food. So this is already happening. But I think that what we're going to see happening are, first of all, more routinized jobs. Manufacturing is coming back to the United States, but without employees, practically. So the plants that we will see in the United States will mostly be automated plants. Even Foxconn, who is employing probably over a million manufacturing workers in China, is investing heavily in robotics. So I think manufacturing will become automated to a larger degree, not only in the developed world, but also in the developing world, as the price and the cost of these robots is going to go down. Driving is a huge source of jobs. Just think of how many people drive, you know, transportations, goods. Much of it we're going to see automated in the next 2 decades. I believe that it's going to be quaint in another generation to talk about driving your own car. It's just going to be quaint. And, I mean, more and more, you know, you go to supermarket, and more there's automated checkouts. Even loading the shelves will be automated. Warehouses, you know, maintaining warehouses will be automated. So as both AI and computing power and robotics all continue to progress, we will see bigger and bigger swaths of jobs just being taken over by robots.
8: I would imagine, that the driving thing is even going to affect farming, right? Between GPS and self-driving vehicles, there won't be much need for people there.
9: Yeah, once you have, so even farming now is really not a major employer anymore. Okay, I think it's just 1% of the economy. It used to be, you know, if you go back 100 years, I think it used to be 85% of the economy. But the fewer jobs that are still left in farming, again, we will see them being gradually eaten away by, you know, automated machinery with GPS, with self-driving machinery, yes, much of it, again, will be automated.
8: Yeah, I was thinking more of the third world in terms of the impact there. You mentioned in your Atlantic article an article that Wired published back in 2000 by Bill Joy, in which he calls robotics, genetic engineering, and nanotech, quote, our most powerful 21st century technologies. It's interesting that Bill Joy, of all people, doesn't mention Watson-like software or software at all.
9: Yeah, it is interesting. And, you know, I actually remember when the article came out, you know, Bill Joy is the ultimate techie. So for him to express that thought was almost heretic. And, you know, I think the article at the time was widely cited, but I don't think it was widely influential. I think most people kind of read it, in my opinion, and they shrugged. I don't see that there was a much of a follow-up on this, or people really questioning it. But I think what happened in the last decade, especially in the area of robotics and software and automation, is first, huge progress has been made, and people start saying that we had the big recession, which made people very sensitive to the issue of jobs. And economists started paying attention to the fact that really we are now seeing a trend of about 30 years that includes the compression of income for middle and low income workers, growing inequality in the economy, greater and greater portion of the economy going to capital versus labor. So this has become now over the last year a very, very hot topic among economists to understand what's happening to the job market. And so suddenly I think this issue that 10 years ago everybody was shrugging Bill Joy's off, suddenly I think it becomes something that's on everybody's mind.
8: So what professions will still be around in 2045? And in particular, what are the remaining sweet spots for our listeners, the sort of people who today are engineers and scientists?
9: You know, it's really very hard to say because there are things that computers do that we really never imagine them doing. We can think of the things that really require, you know, soft skills, okay? The more it requires human contact and soft skills, the more I think this is going to be the piece that we are very far from having. You know, we're very far from having robots as salespeople that make cold calls to people to convince them to buy something. We're very, very far from this, okay? Because this really are jobs that require human-to-human contact. And you can go on. You look, as I go now in my daily life, I look at jobs and I said, okay, is this job, how routine is this job? What level of cognitive skills and motor skill does it require? And you see, as you look at job and you say, well, yeah, I think in 10 years this can be automated. I mean, just think of people who work at, you know, as you go about your life, toolbox collectors, automated. Check out clerks in shops, automated. One job after the other was going to fall down.
8: In a short talk you gave in England, you asked recently, what does humanity look like in a world where machines can do things better than we can? So what does humanity look like in a world where machines can do things better than we can?
9: I think, you know, we almost have to go to science fiction to try to figure it out. And there's another prospect also, and in fact, the counterpoint to my worry is Rodney Brooks' worry that we won't have enough robots because we're going to have a graying population and we'll have many more older people than younger people, and we'll need all these robots to take care of the older people. And I have to say, I look at this, and to me, this whole vision of a graying society, so people don't even necessarily feel that they have to have children because they will be taken care of in their old age by robots. It's not a great prospect for humanity. And this is something that we need to, you know, these are kind of the issues that people in our discipline, in computer science, electrical engineering, we don't usually worry about this issue. We say, oh, these are matters for sociologists, okay? But we seem to be blindly developing the technology without worrying about its consequences. The same way that there is a lot of discussion, not much action, but there is a lot of discussion on global warming, even though when we're talking about when things are going to become really, the impact is going to be very adverse, we're talking about like 2100, which is almost 90 years away. I think the issue of the impact of AI and robotics on jobs is not going to wait 100 years. It's going to happen in the next 30 years.
8: My producer, probably not contemptuously, wrote me a note last week that said, I don't think all of them will pursue a lifelong interest in Kierkegaard. I'm not sure what she has against Kierkegaard, but anyway, in that talk in England, you concluded, we are facing the prospect of being completely outcompeted by our own creations. Now, I think Kierkegaard would have had a lot to say about that, but 60 years ago, this future didn't seem inevitable. Is it inevitable? Is there any way of getting off the robotics and artificial intelligence freight train before we reach Singularity Station?
9: So, as a society, we have not done, I think we have not been able to, I would say generally, to regulate technology. I mean, technology seems to, you know, we adopt technology, we discover the consequences later, and at that point it's very often too late to get off this technology. I mean, if you look at automobiles, the automobiles brought you a tremendous amount of convenience and flexibility. And now we are thinking that these automobiles, what they have done to us, what are they doing to climate, what are they doing to Earth, what they have done to our cities, can we get off automobiles? It's just practically impossible to do it now. But generally, we run away with technology. I mean, the only community I can think of that have this very conservative attitude about technology are the Amish, that think of the consequences first, because before they're willing to adopt it. But, you know, most of the rest of us look at them as quaint, and that's not the prevailing attitude in our society. We run away with technology and deal with the consequences later.
8: I'm glad you framed the issue that way, because in conclusion, I kind of want to ask you about your own take on this. I don't know how old your children are, if you have children, but if you had the choice, would you prefer your child to be born in 1984, 2004, or 2024? And I picked those years because I want to know, basically, if you would prefer your child to turn 21 in 2005, 2025, or 2045.
9: So I have a child who is in his mid-30s, and I heard some time ago a talk asking basically, is humanity happier today than we were, let's say, 100 years ago, 200 years ago? It was by Stephen Jay Gould, and he said that he has a hard time convincing himself that we're really happier, that we're really better off because of technology, except for one aspect. He said that he cannot imagine we are not better off, and this is child mortality. So he said, you went back 100 years ago and you expected several of your children to die before reaching adulthood. And today when a child dies, it's an unexpected tragedy. And he said he could not imagine that this was not incredibly hard on people even 100 years ago, even if this was the norm. So I'm very happy that I have only one child, and I'm very happy that the child mortality is not a serious prevailing risk these days. And so at least the world as it now is familiar to me, and I think it's under control. The world in 50 years is either will be a utopia or dystopia.
8: And which will it be?
9: That we don't know. This is the big mystery of life. We don't know how the world is going to unfold. And we have to contend with both possibilities. I think what we could do today is start having conversations about the future. So we are, for example, with climate change, there is a vigorous conversation going on. Okay? I mean, there are people who accept it, there are people who deny it. We are discussing countermeasures. We are discussing the consequences. We haven't done much action, but at least it's a topic for discussion. I think the issue of machine intelligence and jobs deserves such serious discussion. I don't know that we will reach a definite conclusion, and it's not clear how easy it will be to agree on desired actions, but I think the topic is important enough, it deserves discussion. And right now it's being discussed mostly, I would say, by economists, by labor economists. It has to be discussed by the people who also produce the technology. Because one of the questions we could ask is, you know, there is a concept that, for example, that people start talking about, is which is we're creating technology that has no friction. We're creating many things that are just too easy to do. I just saw an article just last week, I think, about electronic dating, all these dating websites. And it says, it's too easy, not enough friction. And so it's just too easy to find people, it's too easy to dump people. It's not like real dating. And so maybe we need to start thinking, as we're producing technology, about using human technology and to think about the consequence of technology. And maybe we have a role in producing technology that will mitigate its impact. Right now, we're not doing it. We're producing technology, damn the impact.
8: Oh, very good. In the words of another great 20th century existentialist, Yogi Berra, I guess this is this show's favorite quote. I think we've used it three times now. Prediction is hard, especially about the future.
9: And when you come to a fork in the road, take it.
8: Exactly. Well, thanks for taking a shot at prediction, and thanks for joining us today.
9: It's my pleasure.

We've been speaking with Rice University engineering professor and IEEE fellow Moshe Vardi about the future of work and leisure in the year 2045. For IEEE Spectrum's TechWise Conversations, I'm Stephen Sherry.

0: At the tone, we've reached the top of the hour. 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
2: In the headlines this Sunday, May 17th, Pope Leo XIV reflects on the solemnity of the Ascension of the Lord during the Regina Coeli. The Pope prays that peace may prevail in all hearts and recalls that the Church celebrates Laudato Si Week. And the World Bank Vice President of Development Finance speaks about how they assist low-income countries. In the Vatican, I'm Isabella De Carvalho. At the Sunday Regina Coeli in St. Peter's Square, Pope Leo XIV reflected on Jesus' ascension, noting that in many countries throughout the world, the solemnity of the ascension of the Lord is celebrated today. He explained how Christ's entire life is a movement of ascent, and that his humanity embraces and involves the whole world, elevating and redeeming us. Thaddeus Jones tells us more about what the Pope had to say.
3: Addressing some 20,000 pilgrims and visitors in the square, Pope Leo reflected on the solemnity of the ascension of the Lord, explaining that Christ's entire life is a movement of ascent, and that through his humanity, the Lord embraces and involves the whole world, elevating and redeeming human beings from their sinful condition.
4: Tutta la vita di Cristo è un moto di ascesa.
3: As the first preface of Easter notes, he said, "The Lord thus brings light and forgiveness and hope where previously there was darkness, injustice, and desperation, in order that men and women may attain the definitive Easter victory, in which the Son of God, by dying, has destroyed our death, and by rising, restored our life."
4: L'ascensione, allora, non ci parla di una promessa lontana.
3: Pope said the ascension speaks to us of a living bond that draws us as well toward heavenly glory, already elevating and expanding our horizon in this life and directing our way of thinking, feeling, and acting more closely to the measure of God's heart. In this path of ascent, he said, we recognize the way through Jesus, who gave us his life, example, and teachings. The Pope said this path of ascent toward heaven can also be seen reflected in the life of the Blessed Virgin Mary and the lives of the saints, those whom the Church offers as universal role models. He recalled that Pope Francis often said, we can see this example also in our brothers and sisters, the saints next door, our fathers, mothers, grandparents, people of every age and condition who, with joy and commitment, make the effort to live sincerely according to the gospel. And with the support and prayers of one another, the Pope said, we too can learn to ascend day by day toward heaven. As St. Paul said, focusing on whatever is true, just, and lovable.
4: E diffondendo nel mondo frutti preziosi.
3: The Pope concluded saying, the divine life received in baptism constantly draws us to the heights, toward the Father, and can grow in and around us and spread the precious fruits of communion and peace in the world. I'm Thaddeus Jones.
2: Speaking at the Regina Coeli, Pope Leo prayed that

0: made reference to St. Francis of Assisi's love for creatures and his message of peace as the church marks 800 years since the saint's death.
1: In questo anno giubilare di San Francesco d'Assisi.
0: In this jubilee year of St. Francis of Assisi, let us remember his message of peace with God, with our brothers and sisters, and with all creatures, he said. The Pope lamented that wars have caused progress in the field of care for creation to slow greatly in recent years. Finally, Pope Leo XIV pointed to the inherent link between care for peace and care for life. I encourage the members of the Laudato Si movement and all those who work for an integral ecology to renew their commitment, he said. Care for peace, added the Pope, is care for life. I'm Devin Watkins.
2: As the Church marked the 60th World Day of Social Communications on Sunday, Pope Leo XIV also encouraged everyone to promote forms of communication that always respect the truth of the human person. Speaking at De Regina Coeli, he pointed to the vast advances in technology in recent years regarding communication, and he called for technological innovation to be directed toward the good of humanity. In his message for the 60th World Social Communications Day, Pope Leo reflected on the importance of preserving human voices and faces. Deborah Castellano-Lubov has more.
3: The communicator is not simply a transmitter of information, but a mediator of meaning called to protect the dignity of people and the truth of the events narrated. Pope Leo XIV makes this point in his message for the 60th World Day of Social Communications. Pope Leo says that where the face of the other is recognized and words are used responsibly, communication serves as an authentic mediation of humanity, which, the Church notes, can contribute to the common good and democratic life. But at the same time, Pope Leo warns, we cannot hide its problematic aspects, where messages and information often can become distorted, not being inhabited by real people. Those responsible for online platforms, he insists, must ensure that business strategies are not guided solely by profits, but by a far-sighted vision that takes into account the dignity of every person and the common good. Whereas creators and developers of AI models, he said, need to be transparent and socially responsible with regard to the design principles and moderation systems at the base of their algorithms and developed models. Moreover, he reminds national legislators and international regulators of their responsibility to ensure respect for human dignity, as he calls upon them to introduce appropriate regulations to protect individuals and to counter the spread of false, manipulative, or misleading content. With all this in mind, the Pope calls for improving literacy in the field of artificial intelligence to educate and train ourselves in the intentional and responsible use of AI, and in this context, to protect our image, our face, and our voice in order to prevent harmful uses such as digital fraud, cyberbullying, or deep fakes, which he said violate people's privacy and dignity. Thus, Pope Leo concludes by calling on everyone, especially Christians, to take responsibility for promoting a different kind of communication. Pope Leo concludes with a reminder that no technology can supplant the responsibility of the human heart. Neither can it replace the truth of a relationship. I'm Deborah Castellano-Lubov.
2: The Turin International Book Fair is taking place in the northern Italian city from May 14th to 18th. On Saturday, May 16th, Pope Leo's recently published book, Free Under Grace, was presented. For now only available in Italian, but to be translated in many languages soon, the book brings together speeches, homilies, and messages by Father Robert Francis Prevost when he was Prior General of the Order of St. Augustine. The current Prior General, Father Joseph Farrell, who participated in the presentation at the Turin International Book Fair, spoke to Vatican Radio about the different themes the book touches on.
4: In these writings, we find that there are different threads that are throughout every letter, message, homily, discourse. And that comes evident in the title of this book, Liberi Sotto la Grazia, Free Under Grace. In the rule of St. Augustine that all of the Augustinian communities follow, and many others, there are 8 chapters. And in the 8th chapter, the end of the rule, Augustine exhorts, don't live and follow these rules as slaves under the law, but as free men, as free women under the grace of God. And so we can see that thread that runs throughout all of those years, those 12 years he served as prior general. There are other themes, of course, also. One important theme is that theme of recognizing the importance of

0: continuing formation to study St. Augustine, to study the fathers and mothers of the church, to study sacred scripture, the traditions of the church, but also to continue to study on things that are going in the external world. Another one of those important themes is obviously to recognize that we live as one with our brothers and sisters, the rich and the poor, and we cannot ever forget the poor with whom we live. And so he encourages our communities. He encourages those who were present at homilies, of solemn professions, to always remember the way we live our lives in community is to be able to reach out to those who are less fortunate and those who are poor. One final theme is the importance of the interior life, of taking time now for prayer, to look within oneself, to discover oneself in order to know God better. And so we'll see all of those themes present throughout this book.
1: That was Father Joseph Farrell, Prior General of the Order of St. Augustine, speaking about Pope Leo's book, Free Under Grace. The World Bank's International Development Association, IDA, supports 78 low-income countries by providing grants and concessional loans to help them reduce poverty, stimulate economic growth, and improve people's living conditions. Aki Nishio is the World Bank's Vice President of Development and Finance, and his main responsibility is mobilizing donor resources for the IDA. Speaking to Vatican Radio's Francesca Merlo, Nishio explained how the IDA tries to have a sustainable impact and promote lasting change in the countries they support, rather than creating a dependency on development financing.
2: It's very important that we get the country to assume ownership of the country program, and that's what IDA does. This is a very challenging task, because in order to provide the money to the recipient governments and get them to use the money for their own strategic priorities, you have to be in lockstep with them. You have to be present in person and help them with ideas, with suggestions, analysis. So that's what IDA does. And one of the things that we try to do is to increase the level of domestic revenues that accrue to these countries, so that these countries can help themselves by raising revenues. In that way, we try to enhance their self-sufficiency. And also, it's important to note, these countries need significant amounts of resources. And many of the countries which are now quite developed and doing very well, in the past have received significant levels of financing from IDA. You know, if I am to cite a few examples, Korea was one of the original IDA borrowers. In 1960s, Korea was one of the poorest countries in the world on a per capita basis. The very high illiteracy rate. And then they, in a span of 10 years, they turned things around, and another 10 years and they became an IDA donor. You know, and now they're the 11th or 12th largest economy in the world, and I believe 12th or 13th largest donor to IDA. So you have success stories like this. I think the most telling indicator of IDA's success is the fact that we have had about 33 countries that graduated from IDA, and 25 of them came back as donors. And these countries, we did not ask them to come back. They all came on their own volition, because IDA worked for them. They know that it can help countries, and that they wanted to start giving back.
3: Whereabouts on the globe are these countries? Is there a correlation?
2: Many countries in Asia have actually moved quite quickly out of poverty. In fact, if you think of the countries in Southeast Asia, you know, the ASEAN countries, most of them used to be IDA countries, and now just about all of them have become IDA donors. China was one of the largest consumers of IDA resources. Now they are the fifth largest donor, Korea I mentioned. And then there are also many countries in Europe, Eastern Europe, which grew and became a major donor.
1: That was Aki Nishio, World Bank Vice President of Development Finance, speaking to Francesca Merlo. That brings us to the end of this edition of Vatican and World News. For more on these and other stories, visit www.vaticannews.va and our Facebook, X, and Instagram accounts, where you can follow along with Pope Leo during all his upcoming events. Many thanks today go to Gabriele Di Domenico, our sound engineer in studio. And of course, a special thanks to all of you for listening, and be sure to join us again tomorrow at the same time for more. In the Vatican, I'm Isabella De Carvalho.
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5: Hello, everyone, and welcome to the audio news from Archaeologica. I'm Laura Kennedy. Rick Pettigrew is away on our tour of Iran. I'll be telling you about four of the best stories posted online this past week by our archaeology news website, archaeologica.org. Here are the headlines in archaeological and historical news from March 23rd through the 29th, 2025. This week's first story takes us to the archaeological site of Bashur Hoyuk in today's southeastern Turkey, where a new study of Bronze Age Mesopotamian tombs indicates that the society of that time and place was more egalitarian than previously thought. The study also suggests that age was an important factor in social status. As reported by Live Science, the site dates from 3100 to 2800 BC and holds several stone tombs replete with skeletons and grave goods. Researchers previously believed that these elaborate tombs signified the emergence of a hierarchical state characterized by royal burials and retainer sacrifices. The team genetically analyzed nine skeletons from one of the tombs. Skeletal fusion and dentition analysis identified them primarily as adolescents between 12 and 16 years old. The analysis also revealed that the majority of the deceased were female and not biologically related, suggesting that they were brought together primarily for ritual purposes. Previous conjectures about these tombs assumed that early Bronze Age societies exhibited large state structures ruled by kings. New archaeological evidence, however, suggests that these Mesopotamian societies alternated between king-led rule and more collectivist, egalitarian governance. According to David Wengrow, a professor of comparative archaeology at University College London and the lead author for this study, the burials at Bashur Hoyuk may represent an age-based funerary tradition tied to a broader social group rather than a strictly hierarchical society. The researchers suggest that these adolescents belong to an age set, a concept indicated in some egalitarian societies, where status is influenced by life stage, gender, and specific skills. The ritual for this possible age set could indicate cult initiation or intergroup violence. The deceased likely came from a larger ritual group, whose majority survived into adulthood. The researchers emphasize the need to study possible age sets in early Bronze Age societies rather than to presume rigid social hierarchies. The burials at Bashur Hoyuk also highlight the role of adolescence in social organization, an often overlooked aspect of ancient societies. Future isotope analysis may help determine the origins of those buried, providing further insight into their backgrounds. Preliminary findings indicate that many of the adolescents were not originally from the local area. The study was published in the Cambridge Archaeological Journal. Our second story turns to Warner Valley, Oregon, in the United States, where a new study analyzed tiny starch granules from stone crevices to confirm the indigenous use of geophytes. This research provides valuable insights into traditional lifeways. Indigenous communities, especially those of the Northern Great Basin, integrated geophyte gathering and preparation into their cultural practices and identities. Geophytes are resilient plants with underground organs, such as roots and tubers. Despite their significance as a food source for hunter-gatherers, evidence of geophyte use in the archaeological record remains scarce. However, recent studies have demonstrated geophyte use by late Pleistocene and early Holocene hunter-gatherers in western North America, including the identification of a native potato in Utah from as early as 10,900 years ago. As reported by phys.org, researchers from Utah's Natural History Museum utilized innovative techniques to extract plant remnants from fissures in bedrock metates. A metate is a depression in bedrock where people used stone tools called maños to grind and pulverize food. Researchers hypothesized that this grinding may have pushed food granules deep into the bedrock. In southern Oregon, metates are associated with petroglyph panels and culturally significant plants, including geophytes. The team recovered starch granules, the tiny structures that store carbohydrates in plants. Researchers extracted these granules, too small to be seen with the naked eye, from pottery, basketry, and ground stone surfaces. These granules, sometimes preserved for millennia within cracks in stone crevices, help identify plant taxa processed by ancient populations. The archaeologists compared residue on the metate's surface to ancient residue in the crevices. They used electric toothbrushes to extract materials from the surfaces and deflocant, a detergent-like substance, to draw out granules from the crevices. The study analyzed a total of 644 granules from 43 surfaces. Despite many granules remaining unidentified due to damage, researchers found samples of biscuit root and other plants from the carrot family. There was also potential evidence of wild rye. All of these plants are still important today for local indigenous groups. According to archaeobotanist Stefania Wilkes, a University of Utah graduate student and research assistant, this new method of recovering starch granules helps researchers studying plants in human diets, as some plant parts, such as roots, are typically not well preserved over time. This study was published in the journal American Antiquity. We now head to South Korea, where the worst wildfires in the country's history have severely damaged many historic sites over the past week, including the Gyeongsa Temple Complex. As reported by Smithsonian Magazine, the fires have ravaged 88,000 acres in southeastern South Korea, and their expansion does not yet appear to be slowing. At least 27 people have died, and at least 37,000 people have fled their homes. According to Prime Minister and Acting President Han Duck-soo, the damage is quickly mounting. The fires have ravaged at least 18 cultural heritage sites, further energizing urgent efforts to contain them. The fire's damages to the 1,300-year-old Gyeongsa Temple Complex in Yuiseong County are some of the most devastating. Its rich history dates from AD 681, during the Silla Dynasty, as that dynasty propagated Buddhism across the Korean peninsula. No structures remain from that dynasty, yet Gyeongsa was an active Buddhist site, packed with buildings, statues, and other artifacts from centuries past. While parts of the Gyeongsa Temple have burned in the past, the recent fires caused unprecedented destruction. The Korea Heritage Service reported that 20 of the complex's 30 buildings were largely destroyed. Two of these buildings were especially valued. Gaonru was a streamside pavilion built in 1668, and Yeonsuyeon Hall stored royal genealogical records. According to Doryun, a senior monk who lived at the temple, 20 monks and workers were evacuated without injury. While the site is heavily damaged, the main temple building survived. The fires also threatened the Hawe Folk Village, a UNESCO World Heritage Site in Andong, known for its historic mud-walled houses and thatched roofs of Confucian cultural provenance. The village dates back 6 centuries to the Joseon Dynasty. Authorities evacuated residents and took measures to protect the village assets, which include a tree traditionally home to the goddess Samson. The fires jeopardized another UNESCO site from the Joseon era, the Byeonsang Sewon Confucian Academy. The government has organized extensive efforts to protect over 1,500 relics from endangered historic sites in the region. Currently, some of the strongest blazes still burn. Finally, we're at Yule, Surrey, UK, where researchers analyzed a faunal assemblage from a Romano-British ritual shaft on the Nescott site, one of the largest assemblages of dog remains ever found, dating from the time of ancient Roman Britain. Dr. Ellen Green conducted the study published in the International Journal of Paleopathology. In 2015, pre-construct archaeology excavated the Nescott College former Animal Husbandry Center in Yule, uncovering Roman-era quarry pits. One pit, an oval shaft 4 meters deep, dating to the late 1st and early 2nd centuries AD, stood out for its ritual deposits. As reported by Phys.org, dogs were important for the ancient Romans, who used them for hunting, herding, and companionship. Dogs were also associated with religious and ritual functions, symbolizing gods and concepts such as the underworld, fertility, healing, and protection. Researchers have discovered dog remains at over 80% of Romano-British era sites, but the remains typically constitute only 2 to 4% of their faunal remains. The Nescott shaft is unique for its collection of at least 5,436 dog bones out of 10,747 animal bones total, an unusually high proportion. The shaft exhibits 3 phases of use. The first 2 phases appear to show ritual deposition, holding most of the faunal and human remains, coins, metalwork, pottery shards, and gaming tokens. The third phase evinced only animal bones and pottery fragments. Green found remains of at least 140 dogs among the bones. The remains of several dogs evinced chondrodysplasia and disproportionately short limbs, resembling modern breeds such as the corgi. From their remains, the dogs appear to have been well cared for, and the few pathologies observed are attributable mostly to old age. However, the Nescott dogs exhibited a relatively high number of scapular lesions. These lesions likely resulted from inbreeding, not from strenuous activity. The lack of cut marks on the dog's bones suggests that they were not butchered. Green's analysis indicated that the dogs at the ritual sites led healthy lives and were carefully selected per cultural criteria. In contrast, dogs from urban areas were more likely to be unhealthy or stray. Exact shaft uses are unconfirmed, but the smaller faunal assemblage in the third phase indicates that it transitioned from sacred ritual deposits to mundane waste disposal. That phase's bones also display cut marks, suggesting they were treated as food waste rather than ritual sacrifices. All such deposits ceased by the early 2nd century. That wraps up the news for this week. For more stories and daily news updates, visit Archaeologica on the World Wide Web at archaeologica.org, where all the news is history. 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I'm Laura Kennedy, and I'll see you next week.
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Today is May 17th on Tidbits in Time, a big day. Stay with me to hear about the running of the first Kentucky Derby. A military jet fires upon the USS Stark during peacetime and says, oops. You'll hear about a dot-com crash and burn. And we'll introduce you to William Jefferson Blythe III. All that plus the microchip that insisted 2 plus 2 equals 5 for unusually large values of 2. Tidbits in Time is next. On May 17, 1946, William Jefferson Blythe Jr. died at age 28 in an automobile accident some 3 months before the birth of his son, William Jefferson Blythe III. The son later changed his name to William Jefferson Bill Clinton, and after a stint as the governor of Arkansas, became the 42nd president of the United States. His wife, Hillary Rodham Clinton, recently lost her bid for the presidency in 2016. May 17, 1875 saw the first running of the Kentucky Derby. It was won by Aristides, owned by Henry Price McGrath, a barroom brawler who worked his way up from crooked dice games in his native Kentucky to owning posh gambling parlors in New Orleans and New York City. Selling out and retiring, he returned to Kentucky to a life of breeding, racing, and betting thoroughbreds. He also gave the most fabulous parties in Lexington, serving burgoo along with oceans of fine liquor. May 17, 1987, the guided missile frigate USS Stark

0: Ark was fired upon by an Iraqi fighter jet, striking her port side with two missiles. The first was a dud, but spewed flaming rocket fuel, and the second exploded in crew quarters, killing 37 sailors and injuring an additional 21. Iraq said, "Oops, sorry, just a mistake," and America didn't retaliate. Stark limped to harbor, $142 million in repairs were made, and she eventually returned to duty. It was on May 17, 2000 that the tech company Boo.com failed. Attempting to become the largest online sports e-retailer in the world, with plans to set up stores in Europe and America simultaneously, they instead became the worst, most impressive dot-com flameout ever, burning through $135 million in capital in just 18 months. Accused of lavish overspending, the founders said they only took the Concorde three times and used discount coupons. May 17, 1993, the Pentium chip was unveiled. If they'd continued the prior naming convention, it would have been called the 80586, but they needed something distinct to be able to trademark the name in the U.S. It had nearly three times the clock speed of the 486 and more than double the transistors at 3.1 million. In just a few decades, computers have greatly increased in power and speed, while prices have dropped substantially. For your very own email print version of Tidbits in Time, showing up every day for free in your inbox, just send a request to adrian@tidbitsintime.com. That's adrian@tidbitsintime.com. For Tidbits in Time, this has been Gene Vann.
1: This is the Engines of Our Ingenuity, made possible by the friends of KUHF Houston.
2: Today, let's try to weave a magic web. The University of Houston's College of Engineering presents this series about the machines that make our civilization run and the people whose ingenuity created them. Next time you brush away a cobweb, consider what you are brushing. The diameter of a strand is around 1/10,000th of an inch. Human hair has 30 times that diameter and 1,000 times the cross-sectional area. It's the difference between thread and rope. The ancient Greeks applied cobwebs to wounds. That may sound spooky, but 19th century doctors also studied treatment with cobwebs. Only in this century did we learn why it works, that spiders coat their silk with antibodies. Entomologist May Barenbaum tells how the French scientist René Rémeur set out to find commercial uses for spider webs in 1710. That's the same Rémeur who looked at wasps' nests and suggested that we, like them, might learn to make paper from wood. In the 19th century, astronomers did find a use for spider silk. They needed better crosshairs on their telescopes. Spider silk proved to be the perfect material. By World War II, gun sights and bomb sights, range finders and transits, telescopes and microscopes were all using spider silk. Demand outran supply. Now we're looking at the amazing structural properties of spider silk. The stuff is stronger than steel, and yet it can stretch to 140% of its length. At the same time, it's inelastic. It absorbs the energy used to stretch it, and it doesn't bounce back. A fly caught in a web cannot trampoline back off the web. The silk also stays tough at low temperatures, but its properties vary. Spiders have six spigots for spinning silk, and they've mixed their fluids to regulate the composition. They can make one kind of silk for catching flies and another to shape a parachute that'll carry them away in the wind. A spider might spend an hour weaving a web to trap bugs. A day later, the gossamer cross members will be broken while the main guy stays remain intact. The spider eats the protein-rich broken strands. Then he spins new silk from the recycled strands. And it is a material we want. We want to use it in airplanes and bridges, clothing, body armor, and cable. We've tried to set up spider silk farms. Trouble is, the spiders won't cooperate. They don't like being crowded. Put too many in a closed space and they solve the problem by eating each other. If we're ever to have the stuff of spider silk, we'll have to synthesize it, and we haven't figured out how to do that. So for now, let those ghostly strands twine about our imagination. Dryden once wrote, "Our souls sit close and silently within, and their own webs from their own entrails spin." One day we'll learn just what it is that spiders from their own entrails spin. We are not likely to rest before we can utter the spell that will recreate that fairy tale fabric. I'm John Leanhart at the University of Houston, where we're interested in the way inventive minds work.
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6: On today's broadcast, Samsung Electronics chairman urges unity across the Samsung group while the company's labor union replaces its chief negotiator ahead of fresh talks. U.S. President Donald Trump says he and Chinese President Xi Jinping discuss major issues including North Korea, Taiwan, and Iran during their summit in Beijing. And nearly 7,700 people apply to run in the June 3rd local elections and by-elections, which are just weeks away. This is KBS World Radio News. I'm Rosine Park. Negotiations between labor and management at Samsung Electronics over performance-based bonuses will resume on Saturday after management agreed to meet the union's demand and change its top negotiator. Choi Sung-ho, chair of the Samsung Electronics branch of Samsung Electronics Labor Union, announced that he soon expects to meet with the new chief negotiator, Yeo Myung-gu, who heads the people team at the company's Device Solutions Division. The union has accepted a request to allow former negotiator Vice President Kim Yong-ro to attend the talks without verbal participation in order to facilitate understanding of the negotiation process. Regarding Samsung Electronics Chairman Lee Jae-yong's public apology regarding the impasse in labor management negotiations, the union leader said though it will take time to restore trust between the two sides, he hoped the company will make such efforts. Samsung Electronics Chairman Lee Jae-yong has apologized to the tech giant's customers around the world after the company's unionized workers announced plans to launch a general strike next week over performance-based bonuses. Upon his return from an overseas trip on Saturday, Lee said he was sincerely sorry for causing anxiety and concern over internal issues. The chairman also apologized to the South Korean people and thanked the government and officials for their efforts to resolve the situation. He then emphasized that the unionized workers and others at the company were one unit and one family. He said it was time to gather strength through wisdom and move in one direction, adding that he would weather the storm by himself. Despite management's proposal to resume talks, the company's largest union announced that employees will walk out from Thursday through June 7th unless management agrees to set bonuses at 15% of operating profit, abolish the payout cap, and systematize the bonus system. U.S. President Donald Trump says he discussed a range of major issues, including North Korea, Taiwan, and Iran, with Chinese President Xi Jinping during their summit in Beijing. Trump also claimed Xi asked him how the U.S. would respond if China attacked Taiwan. Yoon So-hyang has more.
7: You know, I have a very good relationship with Kim Jong-un.
8: Speaking to reporters aboard Air Force One after wrapping up his visit to China, U.S. President Donald Trump confirmed that he discussed the North Korea issue with President Xi Jinping, saying he maintains a good relationship with North Korean leader Kim Jong-un and that the two have been in recent contact. He stopped short, however, of offering specifics.
7: But I have a good relationship with him. He's been respectful of our country.
8: On efforts to end the war with Iran, Trump said a 20-year halt to Tehran's nuclear program would be acceptable, but stressed that it would have to be a real commitment. He also claimed Xi also agreed that Tehran should abandon its nuclear weapons program and that the Strait of Hormuz should be reopened. On Taiwan, one of the most closely watched items on the summit agenda, Trump said he and Xi talked a lot, adding that he doesn't believe there is a dispute with China and that he made no commitments on the issue. The U.S. president said Xi asked him whether Washington would defend Taiwan in the event of a Chinese attack, a question he declined to answer. If accurate, the exchange could be interpreted as a sign that Beijing is weighing military options. Trump also said he discussed U.S. arms sales to Taiwan with Xi, a potentially significant departure from the 1982 assurance that Washington would not consult Beijing in advance on such sales. China, for its part, announced that President Xi will pay a state visit to the U.S. this fall, suggesting summit-level diplomacy between the two countries will continue. While emphasizing the diplomatic common ground between Washington and Beijing, Trump said tariffs, which are a far more sensitive issue, were not discussed. Yun Soo-hyang, KBS World Radio News.
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9: Nearly 7,700 people have applied to run in the June 3rd local elections and by-elections after the two-day candidate registration period closed Friday. According to the National Election Commission, 7,791 applications were received, of which 7,668 were completed as of 8 p.m. following application reviews. 51 people had applied to run for 16 positions to head the country's major provincial and city governments, with 579 others seeking top jobs in other cities, wards, and counties. 47 applications were received for by-elections in 14 districts nationwide. Official campaigning will run between May 21st and June 2nd, during which time the candidates will be allowed to canvass using vehicles, give public speeches, and put up posters and banners. A new KBS poll shows the ruling Democratic Party's Jung Won-ho in front as the preferred candidate in the Seoul mayoral race over his main opposition People Power Party rival Oh Se-hoon, with the June 3rd local elections just weeks away. According to the survey released on Friday, 43% of respondents back Jung compared to the incumbent Oh's 32%, an 11-point gap that is outside the margin of error of plus or minus 3.5 percentage points. Approval ratings for both candidates remained unchanged from the April 30th KBS survey. In the southeastern city of Busan, DP candidate Jeon Jae-soo garnered 42% of support, while incumbent mayor Park Hong-jun of the PPP received 33%, with the significant gap between them also outside the margin of error. In the by-election for Gyeonggi Province's Pyeongtaek-bi District, it was neck and neck between the DP's Kim Yong-nam, the PPP's Yoo Yi-dong, and the Minor Reform Party candidate Cho Guk, who received 24%, 18%, and 22% support, respectively. In Gyeonggi's Hanam-a District, the DP's Lee Kwang-jae was 11 percentage points ahead of the PPP's Lee Yong, 42% against 31%, outside the margin of error of plus or minus 4.4 percentage points. The final roster of the South Korean men's team for the 2026 FIFA World Cup, set to be co-hosted by the United States, Canada, and Mexico, has been announced. The list of players on the 26-member national team, led by head coach Hong Myung-bo, was revealed at 4 p.m. Saturday at the KT building in Seoul's Gwanghwamun area. Los Angeles Football Club forward Son Heung-min was picked as captain, his fourth consecutive World Cup entry. The roster also includes other foreign league players, such as Lee Jae-sung, Lee Kang-in, and Kim Min-jae. Half-German, half-Korean midfielder Jens Kastrup was selected as the first foreign-born biracial player on the national team, and K-leaguer Lee Gi-hyuk of Gangwon FC was a surprise pick, having only played one A match. Hong, along with the coaching staff and support teams, will depart on Monday for the pre-tournament training camp in Salt Lake City ahead of friendlies against Trinidad and Tobago on May 31st and El Salvador on June 4th. Bright sunny skies across the country on Saturday, with harmful UV index and ozone levels expected in most regions throughout the afternoon. Looking ahead, the Korea Meteorological Administration forecasts Sunday's morning lows to range between 12 and 19 degrees Celsius, with daytime highs reaching 25 to 33 degrees. In the capital, Seoul, a morning low of 16 degrees and a daytime high of 31 degrees are expected. The early summer-like temperatures will likely persist through early next week, with rain in the forecast on Wednesday. And that's the news from KBS World Radio's News Center in Seoul. I'm Rosine Park. You can also catch our news from our website at world.kbs.co.kr.
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10: When you look out in space, you are also looking back in time. Objects in space are older than they appear to us. The moon more than a second, Mars a minute and a half, and the great galaxy in Andromeda appears as it was 3 million years ago. This situation is due to the fact that it takes time for light to travel the great distances in the universe. You can experience this effect by observing a distant thunderstorm. On Earth, light travels so fast that you see the lightning flash immediately after it happens. On the other hand, sound takes about 5 seconds to travel a mile. Therefore, if you see a lightning flash and hear the thunder 10 seconds later, you are hearing sound from an event that happened 10 seconds in the past. The NASA Hubble Space Telescope was pointed at a spot in the sky about a 30th the width of your finger held at arm's length. It was selected because it contains no objects which would block the view into deep space. Hubble took more than 2,000 images of this dot in the sky over a 10-year period of time. When they were combined electronically, the resultant image contains 5,500 galaxies. The most distant galaxies appear as they were 13.2 billion years ago. Dr. Garth Illingworth of the University of California at Santa Cruz, the principal investigator, points out that the Hubble Deep Field is the deepest image of the sky ever obtained. In this one image, you are able to travel in time down a corridor which leads from the time when galaxies like our Milky Way were formed to about 450 million years after the universe came into being with the Big Bang. For Travelers in the Night, this is Dr. Al Grauer. Go to travelersinthenight.org for more information.
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12: This is Scientific American's 60 Second Science. I'm Karen Hopkin.
13: Lichens are really cool, successful organisms that are composed of at least two symbiotic partners. A fungal partner that provides structure and protection, and a photosynthetic partner that likely provides energy in the form of sugar.
12: Chloe Pagoda, a graduate researcher at the University of Colorado, she led research that found that this partnership extends to the genetic level. The fungal partner in many lichen jettison a gene that's critical for energy production, making them completely dependent on their algal associates. Although scientists have long appreciated that general division of labor, what's been less clear is whether the relationship was entirely obligatory. In other words, are the cohorts changed by their evolutionary association in such a way that they can no longer make it alone? To find out, the team sequenced the genomes of 22 lichen species collected in the southern Appalachian Mountains, and they concentrated on the participants' mitochondria, which contain genomes of their own.
14: Because there are so many copies of these genomes in each cell, and because they are so conserved across all domains of life, the mitochondrial genomes were the focus of our study.
12: Kyle Keepers, also at the University of Colorado. What the researchers found is that a key mitochondrial gene was missing from the fungal partner in 10 of the lichen species they examined. These species hailed from 3 different evolutionary lineages.
13: This is a really cool result because it demonstrates that this lichen relationship is obligate, and that the same strategy for genome streamlining was employed 3 different times over evolution.
12: The findings appear in the journal Molecular Ecology. Genome streamlining makes sense because it reduces redundancy on a molecular level.
15: Think of it like two partners moving in together, and they each have their own printer. Who needs two printers?
12: Aaron Tripp, the study's principal investigator, is the curator of botany at the university's Museum of Natural History. Letting the algae provide the cellular energy likely makes the fungal partner more efficient, perhaps allowing it to focus on building a stable structure and reproducing. Tripp wonders whether some of the bacteria living in our guts might have developed similar molecular codependencies.
15: What this data analysis pipeline, moreover, creates is motivation to look for similar forms of gene loss in other types of symbioses, such as that between humans and their gut microbiomes. It may very well be that some bacteria are completely dependent on their human hosts and thus co-evolving with us, whereas others can come and go.
16: Thanks for the minute. For Scientific American's 60-Second Science, I'm Karen Hopkin.
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17: 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I'm your host, Michael Rank. Today's topic is The Most Productive People in History, Part 6, Elon Musk. We're wrapping up our series on the most productive people in history, and we're looking at someone who's not exactly a historical figure. After all, Elon Musk is with us, and he's only 44 years old. But the reason I mention him is because he shares a lot of characteristics with other productive people in history, which I get into in my new book, The Most Productive People in History, 18 Extraordinarily Prolific Inventors, Artists, and Entrepreneurs, from Archimedes to Elon Musk. So let's get into his life and see what he might have shared with people like Thomas Edison, Leonardo da Vinci, and other inventors and scientists. His real rise to fame begins about 10 years ago. At that time, director Jon Favreau was busy preparing for the 2008 release of Iron Man, but he had a major problem. The scriptwriters weren't able to make the character of genius billionaire Tony Stark appear realistic. They worried that a technological wonder kid playboy would fail to make the transition from the comics and look too cartoonish on screen. Favreau finally took Robert Downey Jr.'s suggestion to meet with a man who was as close to a real-life Tony Stark as they could hope to find. They shook hands with a tall, energetic engineer who was also the founder of an electric car company and rocket ship firm. After their meeting with Elon Musk concluded, Favreau was able to make the script fall into place quickly. He called Musk a paragon of enthusiasm, good humor, and curiosity, a Renaissance man in an era that needs them. Elon Musk is a native South African who is the CEO of SpaceX, the first private rocket company able to send payloads to the International Space Station. On top of that, he is a CEO and chief product architect of Tesla Motors, which has produced a line of electric cars since 2008. Despite the cars running six figures, there is a months-long waiting list. He sells thousands of its Model S sedans per month and claims Tesla will sell a few million cars by 2025. If so, Musk will have fulfilled the dream of making electric cars a mass market reality, which other car makers have failed to accomplish for over a century. Beyond that, he's trying to provide free wireless internet to the third world, make solar energy economically viable, and create a mass transit system called the Hyperloop, which is like a monorail except it travels 10 times faster. But let's not get ahead of ourselves. Musk's ability to achieve exceptional feats of productivity began after his immigration to the United States in the 1990s. He created and sold the software company Zip2 for $300 million, receiving 7% of the sale. He then joined a humble startup called PayPal and sold it to eBay 3 years later for $1.5 billion. Idle riches weren't enough for Musk. He then resolved to fix two problems. First, he would replace the internal combustion engine with a global fleet of electric cars. Next, he would build dependable, reusable rockets that would make the cost of spaceflight drop by a factor of 10. Humanity would be able to easily reach Earth orbit. They would even be able to colonize Mars. But Musk's path to success did not follow a linear trajectory. Like other successful inventors, he had the resilience to overcome problems. The greatest was in 2008, when SpaceX was in danger of shuttering its doors. Its first rocket, the Falcon 1, cost $100 million to produce. It stood nearly 70 feet tall and could carry a payload to orbit of up to 1,300 pounds. The first two launches ended in explosion. The first launch in 2006 ended with a fuel line leak. The second, in 2007, nearly reached orbital velocity before the rocket's second stage shut down because of roll control issue and fuel slosh. At the third launch in 2008, Musk was under extreme pressure. He told the press a few years earlier that he might have to admit defeat if SpaceX couldn't be successful three launches in. On August 2, 2008, a Falcon 1 rocket launched from the U.S. Army's Reagan test site on Mellick Island, about 2,500 miles south of Hawaii in the Pacific Ocean. The launch team watched the video transmission with bated breath. Suddenly, the transmission terminated. After the first stage flight, immediately following separation, when the first stage detaches from the second stage and falls away, the two stages collided. The rocket exploded.
18: Musk composed himself, walked past the press, and addressed 350 employees who had worked 80 hours a week for 6 years. Everyone looked at him with graveyard silence. They had struggled against giants in the aerospace industry, limits of technology, politics, lobbying, and financial difficulties. Now, their business looked ready to close. Musk reacted to the catastrophe by offering inspiration. According to an account by Dolly Singh, his former head of talent acquisition, Musk told the crowd that everyone knew this was going to be hard, as it is, after all, rocket science. He listed off the half dozen countries who had failed to even successfully execute a first stage launch and get to outer space, which SpaceX had successfully done that day. But he let them know that the possibility of failure had been taken into account, and he had acquired a significant investment from Draper Fisher Jurvetson, allowing for at least one more launch. He then told everyone to pick themselves up, dust themselves off. His reaction to failure pushed himself and the rest of the team to even greater heights of productivity. Singh said, then, with as much fortitude and ferocity as he could muster, after having been awake for more than 20 hours, he said, "For my part, I will never give up, and I mean never, and that if we stick with him, we will win." She said, "I think most of us would have followed him into the gates of hell carrying suntan oil after that." Within seconds, the entire workforce transformed into a hive of energy. Within a matter of hours, the SpaceX team identified the cause of launch failure, a process which usually takes weeks or months. Within 7 weeks, another rocket was fully manufactured, integrated, and ready to fly again, which normally takes 6 months. And on September 28, 2008, SpaceX prepared for its fourth launch. If it had not succeeded, the company would have closed, but the fourth launch did succeed. The Falcon 1 flew into the atmosphere, becoming the first privately funded rocket to achieve Earth orbit. The legend of Musk's productivity goes beyond his ability to inspire others around him. His work schedule is as compact and efficiently engineered as any one of his rockets. He has talked with the media numerous times about his punishing schedule, where he routinely works 80 to 100 hours per week, pushing on the upper ceiling of what a human can accomplish in the weekly allotment of 168 hours. He takes almost no meetings and fires off hundreds of emails a day, usually that are one or two words long, in order to communicate as compactly as possible. The reason that he's able to take on such large challenges is his approach to problems. When Musk looks at a risky proposition, he acknowledges the likelihood of failure, but he doesn't use it as a final criteria of whether or not a goal should be pursued. His employees have hundreds of anecdotes to back this up. Rashawn Thomas was one of the first employees at Tesla, joining a middle management position in 2001. He said that during his interview, he asked Musk whether he embarks on a project. Don't the huge hurdles or high barriers to entry give him pause? The CEO answered that he looks at two things before embarking on anything. Number one, can it be done? Are we breaking any laws of physics? And number two, is it important enough for humanity that it would make a major dent? If the answer to number one and two is yes, then he moves forward. He calls this first principles thinking, which comes from Aristotle, but it was also applied by a lot of other great inventors. First orders thinking is like this. It is a thought process that allows a designer to innovate in clear leaps instead of incremental gains. The normal way that most thinkers approach a problem is by analogy. They construct a solution based on what has been done before and what are other available technologies that are similar. But with first principles thinking, an innovator begins at the most fundamental truths, the most fundamental laws of physics, and reasons up from there. It could look like something completely different from what else is on the market. This process requires more mental energy, but allows for startling innovation. The last reason he's so productive is because he's motivated by his work. A tautological statement, but one that has a bearing on how he spends his day. Like other productive people in history like Thomas Aquinas, who wrote millions of words because he believed it would achieve his final goal of knowing God, Musk has resolved to spend so much time on a private company, not because he thinks he can get rich from it, although he has, but because he ultimately wants to settle humans on Mars as a species insurance policy. Musk deeply believes this. His long-term goal is to colonize the Red Planet with tens of thousands of pioneers, establish a permanent colony, and even retire there one day. With humanity as an interplanetary species, he argues the light of consciousness will continue to glow even if an asteroid wiped out all of Earth's life. Musk argues that steady progress amidst failure is truly to believe the importance of your task. If something is important enough, he says, even if the odds are against you, you should do it. Well, there we are. That wraps up our series on the most productive people in history. I get into a lot more anecdotes on the life of Elon Musk. He is truly a quirky person who is very interesting. I do so in my new book, The Most Productive People in History, 18 Extraordinarily Prolific Inventors, Artists, and Entrepreneurs from Archimedes to Elon Musk, which you can find on Amazon.com in Kindle or paperback. For more history like this that's offbeat, obscure, but most of all not boring, come check out my website at www.michaelrank.net. There, you can find podcasts and blog posts like this. I'll even throw in a free history ebook that you can grab right now at michaelrank.net/freebook. Have a good day.
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1: Now the news at Wong Cai. Chinese President Xi Jinping and his Russian counterpart Vladimir Putin have sent congratulatory letters to the 10th China-Russia Expo. President Xi expressed hope that all sectors from the two countries will make full use of the opportunity the expo presents to expand cooperation, better boost the two countries' social and economic development, and continue to deliver benefits to the two peoples. Putin said he expects the expo to deliver fruitful outcomes to benefit the two peoples and chart a new course for bilateral cooperation. The expo runs from Sunday to Thursday in Harbin. This year's expo covers 55,000 square meters with more than 1,500 companies from 46 countries and regions taking part. Police authorities from China, the United States and the United Arab Emirates have carried out their first joint international law enforcement operation targeting telecom and online fraud in Dubai. China's Ministry of Public Security said police dismantled 9 fraud dens and captured 276 suspects. The ministry said the operation represents a major achievement in Chinese police efforts to advance international law enforcement cooperation. The Solomon Islands' newly elected Prime Minister says his government will continue to firmly adhere to the One China principle. Meeting with Chinese Ambassador Tsai Wei-ming, Matthew Whale also pledged to deepen cooperation with China across various fields. Whale was sworn in as the new Prime Minister on Friday after being elected by members of Parliament. He thanked China for its long-standing support and assistance, noting that relations with China are among his country's most important bilateral ties. Iranian media reports say the U.S. has put forward 5 conditions to end the war in the region in response to Iran's recent proposals. The conditions reportedly include the U.S. not paying any compensation for war damages and Iran handing over 400 kilograms of enriched uranium to the U.S. Iran would be allowed to keep 1 nuclear facility operational. The U.S. also says it will not unfreeze Iranian assets and will not agree to a ceasefire until negotiations have begun. Meanwhile, Iran says it will soon review a new mechanism to manage traffic through the Strait of Hormuz along a designated route. A senior Iranian lawmaker said the route will remain closed to the operators of Project Freedom, a U.S. military operation aimed at guiding commercial vessels out of the strait. He said only commercial vessels and parties cooperating with Iran will benefit. Jim Spellman has more.
2: The fragile ceasefire between the U.S. and Iran is still in place, but tensions remain high and there is no clear path to a resolution in sight. The Strait of Hormuz remains largely closed and the U.S. blockade is still in place amid scattered reports of attacks in and around the strait. This after U.S. President Donald Trump rejected an Iranian counteroffer to end the war. The two sides appear to have major disagreements over control of the strait, sanctions relief, and Iran's nuclear program, including the status of Iran's enriched uranium.
1: The Ebola outbreak in the Democratic Republic of the Congo has led to the closure of the country's borders with Rwanda. The mayor of Rubavu district in Rwanda's western province said the closure will remain in place for an indefinite period to prevent the spread of the disease. The Africa Centers for Disease Control and Prevention said the latest Ebola outbreak has caused at least 87 deaths. It warned that the outbreak is driven by the Bundi Bujo strain, which carries a high risk of regional spread. French rider Valentin De Beers of China's ZX Moto has won another tight race at the Czech round of the Super Sport World Championship.

0: all other May Day holiday releases. Filmed in the Chaoshan dialect, the story draws on the history of Qiaopi, the letters and remittances sent home by earlier generations of overseas Chinese. UNESCO added the Qiaopi archives to its memory of the World Register in 2013. And that's the news.
1: Newscasts from around the world. Make up your own mind.
2: Question of the week from the Naked Scientists.
3: Hello and welcome to Question of the Week from the Naked Scientists with me, Hannah Critchlow. This week, we question everlasting love.
4: Hello, Naked Scientists. This is Michael from Winston-Salem, North Carolina. With divorce rates being over 50%, is monogamy for humans a natural need, which is nature, or a societal concern, which would be nurture?
3: So many other species have multiple partners, but are humans meant for monogamy?
5: Hi, this is Larry Young, professor of psychiatry at Emory University in Atlanta. Most people would define monogamy as a long-lasting, sexually exclusive partnership between mates. But in reality, this sexual monogamy is very rare in animals. When biologists speak of monogamy, they generally are referring to social monogamy, where a pair form a long-lasting relationship, but there is occasional cheating. Prairie voles, beavers, marmosets, and 90% of bird species are socially monogamous. Rats, mice, cats, and deer are examples of species that mate promiscuously. I believe that humans have the capacity for monogamy, which is not true for 95% of mammals. Our brains evolved the ability to form enduring bonds that results in socially monogamous relationships that last well beyond the initial sex. The neural mechanisms that give us the capacity to form bonds do so by creating the emotion that we call love. Monogamy evolves in situations where it takes two to raise offspring or where the likelihood of finding a partner is low. Humans have a long dependency on parental resources, and it is likely that pair bonding evolved to ensure that the offspring are provided with the resources needed to succeed. However, I do not believe that humans are biologically sexually monogamous. In most species that biologists consider monogamous, there is also cheating. Cheating can increase fitness by increasing the number of offspring for males or by diversifying the genetics of the offspring for females.
3: So it seems monogamy may help with the time and resource-consuming task of child-rearing in humans. There are also occasional dalliances with this behaviour, possibly driven by the requirement to increase genetic diversity for future generations. And these sentiments were echoed by people on the forum. Next up, we wonder the super senses of flies. Desiree de Verneuil from Johannesburg, South Africa, wrote in with this.
6: Apparently, a blue fly can smell meat from 7 kilometres away. Is this true? Thanks.
3: So, do blue flies have super smell senses of specifically 7 kilometres? And if so, how? And what experimentation has told us this? What do you think? You can post on our Naked Scientists Facebook page. You can tweet at Naked Scientists. You can email Chris at thenakedscientists.com. Or you can join in the live debate on our forum, which is at nakedscientists.com/forum.
7: The Naked Scientists Question of the Week, brought to you in association with the How to Wissmann Foundation, supporting science and education from Alpha to Omega.

It is Hubble's 28th birthday. And like in previous years, the telescope is celebrating the anniversary of its launch with a breathtaking new image of the cosmos. This year's image takes us on a trip through the spectacular Lagoon Nebula, which is not as peaceful and idyllic as its name would suggest.

28 years ago, on the 24th of April 1990, Hubble was launched into space aboard the space shuttle Discovery. The ambitious mission was, and still is, only possible because of a successful collaboration between NASA and the European Space Agency, ESA. Thanks to this collaboration, Hubble was able to revolutionize our knowledge of the universe.

by making stunning discoveries. To celebrate its story of success, each year, Hubble uses a tiny part of its observation time to take an anniversary image showing us the beauty of the cosmos. This year's image features the colorful Lagoon Nebula, a colossal interstellar cloud about 5,000 light-years away in the constellation of Sagittarius. Due to the nebula's large relative size on the night sky, Hubble is only able to capture a fraction of it. But this close-up view shows stunning details. Like many stellar nurseries, the Lagoon Nebula boasts many large hot stars. Their ultraviolet radiation ionizes the surrounding gas, causing it to shine brightly and sculpting it into ghostly and otherworldly shapes. The nebula features interstellar twisters, eerie rope-like structures made of dust and gas. In other places, patches of extremely dense dust block the light of background stars. These clumps of gas are gradually collapsing under their own gravity. One day, they will form new stars at their cores. Hubble's versatile instruments and its infrared capabilities also allowed it to peer through the dust clouds. This revealed the astonishing internal complexity of the nebula, as well as the young stars within it. One day, when these stars die, they will release their material back into the nebula to be recycled into a new generation of stars. This cycle of stellar birth and death will continue on, sculpting out more beautiful shapes, streams, and areas of light and dark throughout the wonderful Lagoon Nebula.

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2: Genevieve at PRX here. The other night, I was at a house party, and after a couple of hours, as things do, it turned into a dance party. Now, this party was hosted by a ballerina friend of mine, so she had a bunch of extra tutus in her closet, and we each put one on, and we danced around like crazy. But beyond all the silliness of dancing around in a tutu, later on, it got me thinking about why dancing gives us such a feeling of togetherness. Well, loyal listener, you know that science often has the answers to our questions. So in this episode, we are headed to Brazil with reporter Katie Burke.
3: I was lying in my bed in a mosquito net, and in the background, I heard this drum beat. And I kid you not, I mean, it was pitch dark outside, and I had a torch, so I decided, well, I can't sleep now anyway. I want to find out where this music is coming from.
4: This is evolutionary neuroscientist Bronwyn Tarr. It was her first night in a remote area of Brazil on an island at the mouth of the Amazon.
3: And I picked my way through the mango trees, past a few buffalo along the way, through this little dusty road, and found this throbbing haven of bright light and colors where a whole bunch of students and youths were dancing.
4: Tarr studies how dancing affects our brains. She was in this remote area of the Amazon jungle to run an experiment. But on this night, before her experiment even began, she got to experience the very thing she studies firsthand.
3: And so they came up to me and they started talking to me. And I, in my broken Portuguese, said, I'm just here to watch. And he said, no, come and join. And he pushed me into the circle.
4: Tarr is a postdoctoral researcher at Oxford University. Her research is designed to help answer a fundamental question about how and why dancing together in groups evokes certain powerful feelings in people. It examines a feeling that she describes as
3: that feeling that you get when you find yourself in a surprising and yet perfect moment of oneness with others and in the presence of music. And it's something that I've experienced, and I experience every time I dance. And I got chills, and I'm getting it now even as I describe. Why does it have that intense effect on people when they engage with others through music and dance?
4: And, she asks, what can that feeling tell us about why dance first evolved? Dancing is something that we see in almost every human culture. Yet, we are the only animals that do it, that make synchronized movements to music together. But we can't go back to the dawn of the human species to see what was happening during the very first dance party. Instead, evolutionary biologists and neuroscientists run experiments to understand how dancing affects us today. And by studying the physiology and psychology at work, they hope to better understand why in the world dancing became so important to our species in the first place. Tarr's Brazil experiment was designed to study how dancing together affects social bonding. Studies have shown that exercising in groups can release feel-good opioid hormones called endorphins. In other words, moving together releases chemicals in our brains that make us feel good and help us develop trusting relationships with the people around us. But it wasn't clear if that bond was just caused by exertion, you're all sweating together, or if there was something special about the synchronized movement of dancing together. Tarr's experiment aimed to separate these two variables, exertion, and synchronization. She worked with a group of local high school students.
3: They learned three very basic dance moves. And of course, they had an immense amount of fun doing this.
4: We'll get to what she found in a minute. But first, a little more about why scientists are trying to understand what happens when we dance together. Tarr's work is part of a whole slew of research inspired by Robin Dunbar. He's an evolutionary psychologist at Oxford University, and studies social bonding in primates. He's been working for decades to understand a pretty big question. How did music and dance evolve? He has a theory.
5: In primates in general, social grooming is obviously hygienic, but in the end, what it's really doing for them is creating this sense of bonding which is actually produced by the fact that grooming kicks the endorphin system in the brain into action. So you get flooded with this sort of feel-good factor and you feel warm and cozy towards whoever's grooming you.
4: Here's the basic gist of Dunbar's theory. Primates are social animals, meaning they make friends, platonic relationships outside of their families. A chimpanzee makes friends by grooming other chimps. They do this by picking bugs out of each other's fur. It's a way to keep clean, but it's also kind of like an ape version of a nice back scratch. It stimulates the release of endorphins, those feel-good, bonding brain chemicals. And it turns out that all this grooming isn't just for relaxation. Researchers have found that it helps hold chimp society together. The more one chimp grooms another, the more likely they are to help each other out in times of need.
5: The amount of time you invest in grooming one individual determines how active the endorphin system is and in turn how strong the bond between the two of you actually is. We do not have infinite time in the day. So the amount of time you've got to spare for social activities limits the number of bonded friends you can actually have.
4: Because grooming is a one-on-one activity, primate societies are kind of limited in how big they can be. But human social groups are much larger than any other primate social groups. So the theory goes that we must have had some way to build relationships with more than one person at a time.
5: So although we do grooming in the form of stroking and patting and petting and so on, nonetheless, we found various ways of triggering the endorphin system on a group level scale. One of those, and a very effective way of doing it, is dancing.
4: Dunbar's lab, Bronwyn Tarr is one of his postdocs, has published several recent experiments that support this idea that singing or dancing together in groups triggers the endorphin system and helps people develop large cooperative support networks. Dunbar's theory was first put forth in 1993. Since then, his lab has been amassing scientific support for it. There are, of course, quite a few other hypotheses about how dance and music evolved. For example, that it helps us attract mates. But Dunbar stands by his theory because he says that early humans weren't having trouble finding mates, but were having trouble expanding their group sizes. A new mechanism to accomplish this would have offered a big advantage. So, back to Tarr's experiment in Brazil. This is the music the students danced to in the experiment, by the way.
6: Três, dois, passo.
4: Tarr found that synchronized movement, doing the same dance steps at the same time, did appear to increase social bonding. She did this a couple of ways. First, she and her team measured students' pain threshold, which is a common proxy for endorphin levels. Endorphins help us withstand pain, so measuring pain threshold is a good stand-in. The researchers also surveyed the students about their randomly selected dance group. The results? This bonding effect was more pronounced when they did the dance moves with lots of exertion, jumping around the room together. But this bonding effect still held, even when they did the synchronized movements calmly, while sitting down. And the students moving in sync reported that they also felt closer to one another. Tarr's Brazil experiment, published in Biology Letters, is among the most recent to look at this idea, that dance may be related to building human social groups. As she explains,
3: dance and music making, we theorize, is one such activity that stimulates endorphin release and then results in this activation of this pleasure-pain circuitry.
4: In other words, bonding. And Tarr says that many evolutionary biologists think that this kind of bond would have been important for early humans to form the large-sized cooperative communities that have spread throughout the world. But ancient history aside, the research shows that this kind of communal dancing can certainly be valuable for modern-day humans.
3: If you synchronize and you exert yourself, both of those things together collectively add to this positive effect on pain threshold and in fostering closeness. But you don't have to exert yourself. You can even just do small movements in synchrony.
4: So you don't even have to break a sweat to feel the benefits. Just moving in sync with a group has a bonding effect. But as Tarr's work suggests, breaking a sweat only makes those social bonds stronger. So even if you feel like you have two left feet, it might be worth your while to suck it up and join in the dance. You may leave with new friends.
2: 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Today's Transistor story was produced and reported by Katie Burke, with editing by Andrea Mustaine. I am Genevieve Sponsler. We also have PRX Chief Content Officer John Barth and Josh Swartz on the Transistor team. 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
7: Hi, my name is Ken Chisholm. I'm the director of the Science Working Group at Radio Newark. I'm retired now, but I spent my career in the chemical industry after obtaining university degrees in forestry, botany, and biochemistry. 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
8: New technology, like the internet and its many possibilities, affect virtually every aspect of our lives. Now, online data is being used by agri-scientists in the Philippines to spread the growth of disease-free rice crops. Vital, as the cereal feeds just under 50% of the planet. John Terrett reports.
9: Rice is already the staple food for almost half the world's inhabitants, and with world population increasing by the size of Germany every year, the pressure to produce new, ever more productive and disease-resistant varieties will grow. IRI, the International Rice Research Institute, was set up in the Philippines to do just that. And as one of the consultative group of the International Agricultural Research, CGIAR, centres, its germ plasma bank houses a staggering 10,000 traditional varieties of rice, which are available for crossbreeding into new strains. Now, digital technology means that farmers the world over can have global rice expertise at their fingertips. As well as being the World Rice Germ Plasma Bank, IRI is the biggest centre of knowledge for everything to do with rice. And these days, the library block is quiet. IRI has begun putting this information into digital form with a new system called the Knowledge Bank, and they've made it as accessible as possible. Step forward, the rice doctor. His name, Julian Lapitan from IRI.
10: You're going to the doctor. The doctor will ask you where the symptoms occur, when it occurs, and what is the extent of the damage, and perhaps he will select among these indicators the possible cause of the disease or the illness of the plant.
9: There are programs giving advice for each stage of the growing cycle.
10: For a successful rice production, meaning increasing yield, farmers has to undergo several decision-making processes to enable him to make the right decisions at the right time.
9: By replicating situations farmers are actually likely to encounter, they can work on solutions to their problems. Here's Joe Rickman from IRI.
11: The other major problem that we also have on this farm here is with snails. And you'll see here, this is a pretty good indication. These lines were all full lines, and now you can see the gaps. And snails are a problem because they like water. Also, the reason we have water in the fields are to try and stop our weeds. So it's a trade-off.
9: But IRI is best known for developing new varieties of seed for more efficient crop production, even under difficult conditions.
11: These trials here are looking at trying to select varieties which have a better drought tolerance. So basically, we're looking for a variety that actually uses less water but still can yield under a droughted situation.
9: It's now much quicker to analyse and choose the huge variety of properties, from drought-resistant to nutritional quality. Here on Los Baños, an hour's drive from the Philippines' capital, Manila, IRI can pass that knowledge directly on to local farmers. As Eugenio Castro Jr. from IRI explained.
12: Most of the technologies that we introduce are, there are some which are really location-specific. So in the case of our experiment at IRI, so these are the real needs in the field. So that's what our project is usually targeting at. Definitely it would help the farmer to solve their problem.
9: Eugenio Castro Jr. is meeting a local rice grower who's collaborating on trials of new seed types and growing techniques. But this farmer has had great results in cutting out one of the most expensive and overused inputs, pesticides. This means the natural predators of pests, like spiders, can get on with the job of eating the rice pests. The farmer's name is Cesinado Massano.
12: After more than 32 years growing commercial rice, without having to bother to use any drop, a single drop of insecticide on our crops, we did not observe any loss like 2%. Never did we have a serious infestation.
9: Farmers here in the Philippines are unusual because they have direct access to IRI's huge resources. But the knowledge bank's individual country sites give tailor-made information and advice to farmers across the world. Although access is free, most farmers working dawn till dusk can't even afford the time to learn to use the system. And even if they could, few rural areas in the world have the luxury of the internet. So the IRI program is aimed at extending workers to take masterclasses in new techniques and bring the knowledge they learn back to farmers in their own countries. For Hands on Earth, I'm John Terrett.

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2: I'm Ben Hooper, and this is Weekend Odds and Ends, a special Friday edition of the UPI Alt News Minute for March 27th, 2026. First up, Philadelphia International Airport celebrated National Cheesesteak Day by breaking the Guinness World Record for the longest line of cheesesteaks. Airport eateries from PHL Food and Shops teamed up with the City of Philadelphia's Department of Aviation to assemble 1,291 cheesesteaks on the concourse between Terminals B and C on Tuesday. The sandwiches were made from a total 225 pounds of cheese sauce, 990 pounds of shaved beef, and 1,291 foot-long rolls. A Guinness World Records adjudicator was on hand to confirm the snaking line of sandwiches was enough to create a new record. Moving on from delicious airport eats to incredible strength feats, a Finnish man used his body piercings to break the Guinness World Record for the heaviest vehicle pulled by the nipples, 2,184 pounds. The professional circus performer, known as the Baron, had his partner sit in a carriage to bring it up to weight on the set of Guinness World Records' German TV show in Munich. He used the piercings on what he described as the world's strongest nipples to pull the carriage, breaking the previous record of 2,179.27 pounds, which was set by American Sage Werbach, aka the Great Nippolini. The Baron previously broke the Guinness World Record for the heaviest weight lifted by the nipples in 2013, when he lifted 71.87 pounds of weight and held it for over 8 seconds. Meanwhile, in celestial news, meteorite hunters have descended on an Ohio county where a massive fireball last week left fragments behind, including one possible fragment in a resident's driveway. The car-sized asteroid broke up over northeast Ohio on March 17th, and in recent days, meteorite hunters have descended on Medina County in the hopes of recovering fragments of rocks from space. December Harris, a local resident who has been searching for pieces of the meteorite, said a walnut-sized piece appears to have landed right in her family's driveway. Medina sixth grader Evan Waite found a 3-gram meteorite fragment behind Sharon Elementary School after his mother previously found 2 smaller pieces. Case Western Reserve University professor and researcher Ralph Harvey said some pieces that survived reentry might be as large as grapefruits. Harvey offered some tips for hunters searching for their own fragments. He said, "If it looks burned up a little on the outside and it's got a different kind of texture or color on the inside and it's in the wrong place, that's where you start going, And finally, authorities in Wisconsin's Juneau County are asking local residents to be on the lookout for a kangaroo that escaped from a petting zoo. The Juneau County Sheriff's Office said the kangaroo, named Chesney, pulled a full-on prison break from Sunshine Farm in Nisida on Wednesday. The Sheriff's Office wrote, "Only in Wisconsin would we wake up to, 'Have you seen this kangaroo?'" The post included a photo of Chesney clad in a fashionable denim diaper, but the petting zoo said the marsupial was not wearing it when he escaped. A follow-up post Friday morning said Chesney is still on the loose, but was spotted by a drone team Thursday night. The kangaroo appears to be hanging around the same general area. For these stories and more national, international, sports, entertainment, science, and odd news from United Press International, visit UPI.com. Follow the UPI Alt News Minute on YouTube and TikTok. If you found a meteor fragment, what would you do with it? Tell us in the comments.
3: This week on the Public Square, we've been talking about our monthly update and the content that's there. You can receive that by going online to thepublicsquare.com. Dave, how should we wrap up the week on this final day?
4: Well, the theme of the conversation on the update is, do we still matter? Can we still make a difference? And there's lots of people who don't believe that they can anymore. They really believe that the administrative state has grown so large and so pervasive that they've got to do an Atlas shrug. They've got to make all the money they can and then head for the hills because no one can stop the size of the state. It's too late now, and it's helpless, it's hopeless, and it's over for America. Wayne, I don't believe the Bible ever gives us that pathway of retreat.
3: Not at all.
4: There's evil in the world. Is that a surprise to God? I don't think so. He knew we'd be born in the time and place that we are. Does all the evil we're surrounded with surprise God? Of course not. So what are we here for? We're here to be a witness. We're here to be salt and light in the midst of this culture and to let people understand that truth ultimately prevails. Think of Jeremiah. Jeremiah was a prophet who God said, I want you to go out and do all these things that I'm telling you to do to bear witness to me. And by the way, nobody's going to listen to you, but I want you to go anyhow. You know why? Well, there's a lot of reasons. One of them I can tell you personally is it inspires me to know that somebody would believe God even if they wouldn't get the results. But St. Paul comes and tells us that our responsibility is to overcome evil by doing good. We're surrounded by stories from World War II and throughout all of this time. We're surrounded by the moms and dads who gave up so much that to keep liberty alive for us. The purpose of this monthly update is to help people understand if you study history and you study the Bible, you realize God's still in the overcoming business and we can be too.
3: So let's not weary in doing good. Thanks for listening to The Public Square online, thepublicsquare.com.
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5: G'day and welcome to SaroPod. I'm Glenn Paul. A new set of figures released by the Global Carbon Project is showing a disturbing trend in relation to the carbon dioxide emission reductions required to limit global warming to 2 degrees Celsius above pre-industrial levels. The calculations, published in Nature Climate Change, reveal the need for a sustained global CO2 mitigation rate of at least 3% if global emissions are to peak before 2020 and follow an emission pathway that can keep the temperature increase below 2 degrees Celsius. Executive Director of the Global Carbon Project and co-author of the paper, CSIRO's Dr. Pep Cannadel, joins me on the phone. Pep, just how concerned should we be about these figures?
6: Well, I think that we have to be very concerned because this one, like all the other ones over the last 10 years, it has been yet another year of very strong growth in emissions globally. Let me just give you a couple of numbers. In 2012, we are basically set to reach by the end the unprecedented amount of 36 billion tons of carbon dioxide going into the atmosphere at annual growth rates around 3%. And to put this thing in perspective, I mean, this is more than 50% more emissions when we first started talking about climate change mitigation in the early 90s, and it is three times faster growing rates than we had also then. So it is very concerning in terms of the fact that we continue this high level of emission growth rates.
5: And what's holding us back from achieving the CO2 mitigation rate that would be required to keep the temperature down?
6: So there are really complex issues in the sense that we see, for instance, in 2011, 80% of the growth in emissions we observed are coming from China alone. Now, China is in a path of development, a path of urbanization, which will not stabilize until 2030. But of course, China is not alone. There's a lot of emerging economies. There are a lot of economies which come from per capita emissions extremely low, like India, yet with more than a billion people, you expect that energy consumption will be growing not over the next 10 years, but over the next many decades. And if a rapid transformation of the energy system is not occurring, those energy systems will be releasing, you know, growing amount of carbon dioxide.
5: And if that then does lead to a temperature increase beyond 2 degrees Celsius, how is that going to impact the planet?
6: Let me just first say that at this point, with the growth rates we've seen over the last 10 years, we're following the path that the UN Framework Convention on Climate Change is using to indicate emissions growth to lead us to about 4 to 6 degrees global warming by 2100. So if we do nothing but continue at the same rates, will be fundamentally in a planet that will be cooking by the end of this century. Now, what needs to be done to change this dramatic pathway to a place we certainly we don't want to go? And I think that countries have shown in the past that it is possible rapid technological energy transformations. We actually, in past part of the paper, we have studied what happened, for instance, to France early in the 80s when they moved from energies to a transition to nuclear energy, what happened to the UK when they moved from coal to natural gas, and what happened, there's plenty of other examples, Sweden also, and some of these countries were able to, for a decade almost, bring their carbon emissions for non-climate reasons, for energy reasons, down to a growth mitigation rates of 3 and 4, which is exactly what we need. Now, the big question is, can we extrapolate those examples of regions and for just a decade to the globe for, you know, multiple decades? You know, we don't know. But we do have examples of very rapid energy transformation.
7: Okay, well, that's something. What about melting permafrost if things don't go to plan and temperatures do increase? I've heard this discussed a little of late, and obviously there'll be a release of greenhouse gases such as methane on the back of that, which will have a snowball effect. What happens if this monster from the deep, as I've heard methane being described, is allowed to escape? Is there any going back at that point?
6: Basically, the 2 degrees level that the Copenhagen Accords agreed in 2009 was what we call a social construct. We don't have a magic bullet to say that after 2 degrees, all these Earth system triggers will start and will get in big trouble. This is really pulling together all the science that we know on impacts, even pulling together what we think that we could potentially achieve, you know, very aggressively, but could be still on our hand. And so it was settled on 2 degrees. Some of these triggers, like the permafrost melting, are believed that may have already started. Now, we don't expect massive amounts of methane to come up from the permafrost regions of the northern latitudes, but we could expect new chronic sources of carbon dioxide and methane that would just make our mitigation efforts even harder, you know, to achieve. We don't know exactly when these things are going to happen, but we do know that it is more probable, you know, to happen, to be triggered at higher temperatures than at lower temperatures.
7: So how did the Global Carbon Project come up with these latest figures?
6: So we look at very carefully all the emission scenarios. That's the scenarios that look at plausible futures of emissions to the next 100 years that have been associated with the UN Framework Convention on Climate Change, and particularly with IPCC, the Intergovernmental Panel Change. So there's more than 50 of such scenarios. So we went over the last 20 years, you know, just put it all together. And it was a shocking realization to see that out of those 50 scenarios that have been developed over the last 20 years by the UN, almost consistently on all of them, we're tracking now with the real emissions we're seeing is the highest, most carbon-intense pathways, which, as I mentioned before, it will take us to anywhere, if we don't do anything, to 4 to 6 degree temperature at the end of this year. The other thing that we do rely is large data sets and modeling output that come from more than 15 institutions around the world. So the Global Carbon Project, working with all these institutions, we come together to bring and provide this data consistently and the model output consistent so that we can actually close what we call a full global carbon budget to understand where and how much the emissions that we put from human activities, but also where all these emissions have gone, accumulating in the atmosphere, which of course is our concern, but also how much has gone into the oceans and into the land.
7: So taking all that into consideration, how confident are you that we'll be able to keep the temperature increase below 2 degrees Celsius by 2020?
6: We're exceptionally concerned. In fact, we think that we probably were just about to miss it, if we have not yet missed it. The reality is that with the growth rates we're seeing, it is difficult to envision that by 2020, as it is required by some of the models, we can actually start turning the wave around. So by around 2020, emissions should, in absolute terms, to start declining. And it is difficult to see when you have some of the forces behind the growth that we see, like China or India, growing annually their emissions of about 8 to 10%. So I think that it will take more than a decade to reach that, and that will put us really at the fringe as to whether we can really make it to 2 degrees or we really need to move into a higher, warmer world, and certainly with policies and the strategies for adaptation, which will become, no doubt about, very important in the near future.
7: And just how much influence then is the Global Carbon Project having on governments and in getting them to want to play ball on the mitigation challenge?
6: Well, the role of the GCP is always the one of providing the most robust data and the most up-to-date data possible that the community working in the topics the larger global carbon cycle community around the world is able to put together, and to do it in a timely manner so that, as we do every year, release the new numbers, the new data sets, and the new publications with the analysis by the time that the conference of the party meets. So our release, of course, you know, it's in the middle of the conference, and that's one way we learn, you know, to be highly influential by just showing the latest numbers. We're also running a side event in Doha where also the latest numbers will be shown.
7: Right, and the paper is appropriately called The Mitigation Challenge to Stay Below 2 Degrees and can be found online in Nature Climate Change, which I'm sure a Google search will quickly reveal. So there are some positives. It's not all doom and gloom, and I thank you very much for explaining it to us today, Pep.
6: Thank you very much.
7: Dr. Pep Cannadel. And to find out more about the research or to follow us on other social media, just visit www.csiro.au.
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3: Hello, everyone, and welcome to the audio news from Archaeologica. I'm Laura Pettigrew. Rick Pettigrew is on assignment on our tour of megalithic sites in Britain, so I'll be telling you about four of the best stories posted online this past week by our partner, Archaeologica.org. These are the headlines in archaeological and historical news for the week of September 13th through the 19th, 2021. Our first story this week comes from the United Kingdom, where a log coffin containing remains of a high-status Bronze Age man are nearing conservation completion after their 2019 discovery in a golf course pond. As reported by science website LiveScience.com, staff at Tetney Golf Club in Lincolnshire found the coffin by chance during maintenance work on the pond in summer 2019. The coffin, hewn from a single oak log, contained remains of a man believed to have lived about 4,000 years ago during Britain's Bronze Age. The man stood tall for his time, 5 feet 9 inches, and was buried with an axe that archaeologists believe was a high-status ceremonial symbol. The man died in his 30s or 40s, causes unknown. His bones showed signs of osteoarthritis due to strenuous hard work. For his coffin, people felled an oak tree and laboriously hewed out a section of trunk for the coffin. After placing the remains of the man and his axe in the coffin, they covered it up with a gravel mound, an honor reserved for high-status individuals. According to Tim Allen, a project archaeologist, the well-preserved axe, with a polished stone head fitted to a wooden handle, is one of only 12 known, making this find quite rare. The oak coffin measured about 10 feet by 3 feet. Part of the coffin cover survives, thanks to silt washed in over the centuries covering up the mound. Conserving the oak coffin was especially challenging because it was discovered during a hot spell. Archaeologists had to work fast so the delicate coffin and its contents didn't crumble from exposure to air and sun. Fortunately, the golf course staff notified authorities immediately. Luckily, a team of archaeologists from Sheffield University was already in the field, working on a site nearby, and was able to redeploy that weekend for the delicate field conservation and removal process. According to Allen, Bronze Age log coffins are rare, and their survival after discovery is even rarer. Only about 65 similar sites have been found in Britain. Thanks to the coffin's under-pond anaerobic preservation and the rapidity of archaeologists getting it to the conservation lab, another rare and valuable surviving part of the find is coffin-contained organic debris. According to project leader Hugh Wilmot of the University of Sheffield, a mat of organic materials was preserved inside the damp anaerobic tree trunk coffin under the dead man's body. Some of it has already been identified as yew or juniper needles. Further analysis is expected to reveal not only what plants were chosen to cushion this leader's remains, but also his burial's time of year. Archaeologists at the York Archaeological Trust are working to preserve the discovery and to prepare it for exhibition. Once that work is complete, the coffin and remains will be exhibited at the Collection Museum in Lincolnshire. Next, we go to Tibet, where researchers have announced discoveries of ancient hand and foot impressions that may constitute the oldest art yet known. As reported by the online science website SciNews.com, the non-overlapping impressions come from 5 hands and feet. According to the study's co-author, classics professor Thomas Urban of Cornell University in the United States, the placement shows deliberate creation, a result of art, not accident. Other prehistoric footprints clearly result from everyday activity. Here, however, the close but non-overlapping placement of both handprints and footprints shows that the impressions were made intentionally and all at one time. The prints were made in mud between 169,000 and 226,000 years ago in a village called Kaesang, which lies about 80 miles southwest of Lhasa, Tibet's autonomous region capital. The prints' sizes suggest that they were created by children of around 7 and 12 years of age. One child made the handprints, the other made the footprints. Although the scientists are confident the impressions were created intentionally by these children, the species of these would-be ancient artists is debated. Researchers are unsure whether the prints were created by Homo sapiens or by some other hominin species. The time range for the prints' creation is similar to that of remains recently discovered on the Tibetan plateau, believed to be by Denisovans. Whether deliberate making of handprints and footprints in mud qualifies as art is also a debated matter. But if it does, then these handprints predate, by 120,000 years, the previous oldest known art, a find of Indonesian cave drawings. Details of the discovery were published last week in Science Bulletin. Our third story takes us to Arizona, where paleoanthropologists at Arizona State University have published a study detailing more than 60 bone tools from the Middle Pleistocene found in Contrebandier's Cave, Morocco, in 2011. These tools, which appear to have been used to process animal furs into clothing, constitute some of the earliest evidence on how human ancestors in Pleistocene Africa developed the more complex culture and technology that came with evolution into modern human forms. Contrebandier's Cave lies only a few hundred meters from the Atlantic coast of Morocco. Original excavations date from the 1950s and 1970s. They resumed in 2007 by a joint Moroccan-American research team co-led by Arizona State University paleoanthropologist Curtis Marian. The cave holds Middle Pleistocene cultural deposits from 120,000 to 90,000 years ago. As reported by the online science website phys.org, the new study documents about 60 of roughly 12,000 bone fragments examined from finely controlled new excavations. These 60 bone fragments were modified for use as tools. Corresponding to the use marks on these bone tools were cut marks on many of them, indicating that some animals were skinned for their fur, not butchered for their meat. The match between bone tools for skinning and the bones of skinned animals, mainly those of carnivores offering fur pelts, shows that these early human ancestors were using the furs, probably for clothing. The assemblage of bone fragments also turned up the tip of a tooth from a whale or dolphin. This tooth bears marks suggesting it was used as a flaking tool for shaping and sharpening stone tools. This is the earliest documented use of a marine mammal tooth by humans, and the only verified marine mammal remains from the North American Pleistocene. According to Emily Hallett, an Arizona State University doctoral student who co-authored the study, this bone tool set demonstrates that humans used specialized tools for specific tasks as far back as 120,000 years ago, even before they expanded into Eurasia. Another significant finding is that these complex technologies were associated with aquatic adaptations along the coast, suggesting that the rich coastal environment was crucial in this cultural development. Contrebandier's Cave now replaces Blombos Cave, near South Africa's western coast, as the earliest bone tool assemblage industry so far discovered. Notably, both sites are near a seacoast. The researchers hope to expand their work by collaborating with others to learn more about the prevalence and development of the animal skinning techniques suggested by this study. The current study was published this week in the open access online journal iScience. We end this week in the southern United States, where researchers at Texas A&M University are working to find, map, and preserve unrecorded graves of African Americans. As reported in The Guardian, Assistant Professor Andrea Roberts and PhD candidate Jennifer Blanks, both of Texas A&M University, use crowdsourced data and field research to identify and map burial sites of African Americans in the American South. They then provide this data to organizations like the Texas Department of Transportation to aid in planning. Blanks also keeps a record of Black cemeteries and burial sites on social media using the pseudonym The Cemetery Sista. Burial sites of African Americans have often gone unrecorded and unmaintained. Many are found only when disturbed by construction, renovation, or natural disaster. Extreme weather affecting the southern United States has given new urgency to work to catalog these forgotten resting places. Storms and flooding pose major risks to cemeteries. In 2016, flooding from one storm in Louisiana damaged more than 800 graves from 74 cemeteries. About half of the damaged graves were previously unrecorded by the state government. This event prompted the creation of a cemetery response task force, which has since addressed many further such events. During 2020, more than 2,600 graves were damaged by hurricanes in Louisiana. Roberts and Blanks published an article in 2021 showing that African American cemeteries are typically located in areas more at risk from flooding and other hazards. In addition to their own research catalog of Afro-American cemeteries, Roberts and Blanks have created a crowdsourced cemetery registry to allow people to catalog cemeteries in their own locales. This work is reframing the public perception of cemeteries, which can be rich cultural resources. For Blanks, the responsibility to safeguard her ancestors' legacies is a serious one. Each headstone and grave is evidence of a person, possibly leading to further information on that person's life and times. That basic information can be difficult to access for many African Americans. The graves of historically enslaved people are known to be scattered across the country, but many are unmarked and have been left out of state and federal records. In the past decade alone, the remains of thousands of African American people in the U.S. have been discovered, many tracing back centuries. Legislation will be introduced this year in the U.S. Congress, calling for the National Park Service to create a national database of Afro-American cemeteries. Until then, the work of preserving Afro-American cemeteries and linking them to the communities they commemorate is being led mainly by activists and researchers like Roberts and Blanks. That wraps up the news for this week. For more stories and daily news updates, visit Archaeologica on the World Wide Web at archaeologica.org, where all the news is history. I'm Laura Pettigrew, and I'll see you next week.
4: This has been the audio news from Archaeologica, presented by the Archaeology Channel. 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
6: And Steven Tyler from Aerosmith, here for RAD, recording artists, actors, and athletes against drunk driving. Yeah, you know we love it when the music does the talking.
5: And you know, the music stops when someone gets killed.
6: So never, never, never, never, never, never let someone you know...

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1: This is DW News. These are our top stories. Russian authorities say Ukrainian drone attacks killed at least four people on Sunday and injured at least 12 others. Hundreds of drones targeted sites. More than 120 were intercepted near Moscow and at least 550 downed across Russia. Regional officials say homes, high-rise buildings and infrastructure were damaged. Lebanon's health ministry says a second day of Israeli strikes on the country's south have killed at least five people. The Iran-backed Hezbollah militant group said it struck a military target in northern Israel on Saturday. The attacks come days after envoys from both Israel and Lebanon agreed to extend their fragile ceasefire during a third round of negotiations in Washington. A Hezbollah lawmaker called the talks a dead end. Bulgaria has won the Eurovision Song Contest in Vienna. Dara took the title with her song Bangaranga, Bulgaria's first ever Eurovision victory. Israel finished second amid calls for the country to be excluded over its conflicts in Gaza and elsewhere. Five countries, Spain, the Netherlands, Ireland, Iceland and Slovenia, withdrew from the competition in protest.
2: Profile America, Sunday, May 9th. Today is Mother's Day, one of the nation's most revered national observances with meaning beyond flowers, cards, and brunches. The idea started in 1908 with Anna Jarvis of West Virginia to honor her deceased mother, who had hoped that there would come a day to commemorate all mothers. By 1911, every state observed Mother's Day, and in 1914, Congress made it a national event. It's estimated there are nearly 43 million mothers across the U.S. between ages 15 and 50. Lately, about 3.8 million babies per year are born. The national mean age of women giving birth for the first time is 26.9 years. In 1970, the average age of first-time mothers was just under 21 and a half years. You can find more facts about America from the U.S. Census Bureau online at census.gov.
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5: Today, serendipity in the whirlwind. The University of Houston's College of Engineering presents this series about the machines that make our civilization run and the people whose ingenuity created them. This world is sometimes more odd than we imagine. When people ask me how I get program ideas, I say that I follow threads of context. Well, a while ago I Xeroxed some pages about a little-known 19th century meteorologist, William Farrell. That was before Hurricane Ike disrupted the Gulf Coast. After Ike, I finally took those pages off to lunch and read about Farrell's work on tides and cyclonic action. Suddenly, he seemed very timely. Then the Internet revealed that the National Oceanographic and Atmospheric Administration, NOAA, had given his name to a small ship, the Farrell. Perhaps he was not so obscure after all. That evening, we went to a play with a geophysicist whose company does subsea acoustic oil exploration in the Gulf. Before the curtain, I asked if he'd heard of Farrell. He said, "Oh yes, I have a ship named after him. I bought it after NOAA decommissioned it in 2002. "You what?" I said. After all, you might find coincidences like that at the movies, but not in real life. He went on to say, "I try to name all my ships

school teacher himself. Then he taught until he'd earned enough to pay for college. He finally graduated from Bethany College in West Virginia. After that, he went back to teaching while he studied the works of Newton and Laplace, and he realized that Laplace's theory of tidal action was oversimplified. Laplace had ignored friction. Farrell included friction and found that it not only affects tides, but also constantly slows Earth's rotation slightly. Farrell created an early analog computer that could predict tidal motions. Then he saw that his methods for analyzing tides could also be applied to atmospheric movement. He showed that hot air rising while Earth rotates will induce a secondary acceleration, a so-called Coriolis acceleration. That's what creates the rotational motions of winds. He'd shown us how cyclonic storms work. Prominence finally caught up with Farrell. He took a high post with the Coast Survey. He was made a member not only of the National Academy, but of several European academies as well. He truly was a giant in American science a century and a half ago. Now, thanks to Farrell, when hurricanes come, we can predict them far enough ahead to seek cover. We have a basis for deciding to evacuate or to hunker down. And my friend's ship, the Farrell, served as a refuge to its crew's families while Ike battered the Louisiana coast. It proved to be a sturdy, safe haven against the very winds that its namesake had shown us how to anticipate. I'm John Leinhart at the University of Houston, where we're interested in the way inventive minds work.

Hello, I'm Dr. Steve Showalter, your host for Science Elements, a digest of cutting-edge research from the American Chemical Society, the world's largest scientific society. The answer, it seems, should be right at the tips of our tongues. Yet scientists know less about taste than they do about other senses, such as sight and hearing. But what they're learning is souring them on a lot of old notions, like the misconception that there are maps for sections of our tongues that only sense certain tastes, or the whole idea that only four basic tastes exist: sweet, sour, salty, and bitter. Well, research suggests there's at least one more, a savory taste called umami, which is commonly associated with bacon. And French researchers are investigating the possibility that fat actually could have its own set of taste receptors within the mouth. Although much of what we know about taste is in flux, one concept remains undisturbed, and that is, taste is essentially rooted in chemistry. And that chemistry starts the moment we chomp down on a sandwich, crunch on a potato chip, or sip on a soda. These simple acts trigger complex electrochemical processes that ultimately lead to the brain, where yum or yuck pops to mind. In this episode, we explore what food chemists are doing to dampen the yucks and enhance the yums. So in the next few minutes, you'll hear about how altering one chemical compound could make whole wheat bread a lot more alluring, how a new way to detect smoky grapes could help keep wine fine, and finally, in an unrelated story, how coffee grounds could help add zing to dietary supplements. Each year, a typical American consumes about 53 pounds of bread. Most of that is made with refined white flour, which nutritionists regard as less healthful than its whole wheat counterpart. But scientists in Minnesota report that they may have found a way to make whole wheat bread and other bakery products more appealing to millions of people. They say the key lies in controlling the amounts of a single chemical compound within the bread that significantly affects its aroma and taste. Their study, like all the others in this episode, appears in the Journal of Agricultural and Food Chemistry, a weekly ACS publication. Devin Peterson and colleagues explain that whole wheat flour includes all three layers of the grain: bran, germ, and endosperm. In contrast, refined flour is mostly endosperm. Whole wheat flour contains more fiber and compounds called phytochemicals, both of which could help reduce the risk of cancer, heart disease, diabetes, and obesity. Despite wheat bread's benefits, many consumers choose white bread because they prefer its taste and aroma. Peterson wanted to find out how one specific compound prevalent in whole wheat flour influences these traits. His research team focused on ferulic acid, which is found mostly in bran. Scientists already knew that ferulic acid suppresses one of the critical components of baked bread's aroma. When Peterson's team added ferulic acid to white flour dough, the bread tasted and smelled like wheat bread.

0: They linked those changes to reduced amounts of a number of compounds that help shape bread's aroma. Peterson suggests that understanding these chemical reactions could help bakers make healthier bread more appetizing. Australia is the world's fourth largest exporter of wine. The continent, perhaps due to global climate change, is also burning up. Just last week, more than 150 fires burned in southeastern Australia in the island state of Tasmania. That's glum news for Australian vintners. You see, all of that wildfire smoke ruins the flavor of grapes, which in turn can spoil a lot of wine. But now, scientists in South Australia say they have developed a way to detect grapes exposed to smoke and perhaps prevent the production of bad-tasting vino. Yoji Hayasaka and colleagues point out that Australia and other areas of the world are experiencing an increase in bush and wildfires, which may continue and intensify with global climate change. Smoke from those fires can travel long distances and poses a special threat for wine grapes. Grapes exposed to smoke yield wines with unpalatable aromas and tastes. Those flavors are sometimes described as resembling smoked meat, disinfectant, or a dirty ashtray. The researchers sought to find a way to manage or avoid production of smoke-tainted wines, so they developed a test for the substances formed in grapes after exposure to smoke. In laboratory tests, they found this method can determine whether grapes have been smoke-tainted before they were crushed and then pressed into wine. The test can also be used to identify wines that have previously been contaminated with smoke. In our final story this week, researchers figure out how to make the most out of the daily grind. Scientists in Spain report that used coffee grounds could find new life as a rich source of antioxidants commonly used in dietary supplements. According to Maria Paz de Peña and colleagues, people around the world drink millions of cups of coffee every day, generating about 20 million tons of used grounds annually. Although some spent coffee grounds find commercial use as a farm fertilizer, most end up in trash destined for landfills. Coffee itself is a rich source of healthful antioxidants. De Peña's team wondered about the amount of antioxidants that remained in used coffee grounds from different coffee-making methods. They compared filter, plunger, and espresso-style coffee makers, which left more antioxidants than mocha-style coffee makers. Because filter and espresso coffee makers are more common in homes and commercial kitchens, the researchers report that most of those grounds are likely to be good sources of antioxidants and other useful substances. In addition, De Peña says that after these compounds are extracted, the grounds can still be used as fertilizer. Well, that's all for now. I'm Dr. Steve Showalter for the American Chemical Society. 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
3: This week, beware of the poison lurking in the plant beneath you. Explaining its dangers is Neil Withers.
4: Ricin is a highly poisonous natural protein found in the seeds of the castor oil plant. It is thought that the plant makes the poison to ward off predators, because as soon as the seeds germinate, the toxin vanishes. It is a highly efficient poison, with just a tiny amount needed to kill. 10 castor beans are estimated to contain sufficient ricin to end the life of an average-sized adult. That said, simply swallowing the seeds wouldn't be enough, as the seeds' protective coating would allow them to travel through the gut relatively unscathed. Instead, the ricin needs to be extracted from the seeds, and even then, ingestion is a much less effective method than inhalation or injection. If injected, just 200 to 500 micrograms of ricin is enough to kill, an amount small enough to fit on a pinhead. And a pinhead is just the size of the ricin-laced bullet used in the assassination of Georgi Markov by the Bulgarian Secret Service in September 1978. Markov was a dissident who had defected to the West, and the story of his death sounds like something from an Ian Fleming or John le Carré book, not real life. The weapon used to fire the ricin bullet into the unsuspecting Markov's leg was an umbrella. Well, not a bog-standard brolly you might buy in the shops, of course, but an air gun or similar, disguised as an umbrella. Nevertheless, the disguise was so good that even Markov himself didn't realise anything untoward had happened during his encounter with his murderer. While walking by Waterloo Station in London, he felt a sharp pain in his thigh and turned to see someone innocently picking up a dropped umbrella from the pavement. It wasn't until after his death, of acute blood poisoning 4 days later, that foul play was discovered. During his post-mortem, the minuscule bullet was found and the poison inside identified as ricin. Ricin has also found its place in the Chemical Warfare Hall of Fame, although thankfully only with a bit part. The US Army began investigating its suitability during the First World War, but eventually decided that it offered them no advantages over the chlorine and mustard gases they were already using. It was examined again as a potential agent in the Second World War, but once again dismissed as unsuitable. Its use in the 1980s during the Iran-Iraq War was suspected, but never proven. It has definitely been stockpiled for use in anger, with Iraq declaring 10 litres of ricin to UN inspectors in 1995. In addition, quantities of it have been found in caves frequented by Al-Qaeda in Afghanistan. One of the reasons it has never been a popular warfare agent is because there is no known antidote, a problem if one of your own soldiers is accidentally exposed. The best that can be done is to treat the problems caused by poisoning, including extreme dehydration and organ failure. Fortunately, a vaccine is available for people at risk of exposure. Ricin has unfortunately found its place as a tool for wannabe terrorists, with the most recent case being the arrest of four elderly men in Georgia in the US in November 2011. They are accused of plotting to murder officials using ricin and were arrested after traces of the poison were found in their possession. Over the past 10 years, there have also been a number of high-profile cases of the powder being sent to government mailrooms in the US. The poison, or at least the seeds, is relatively easy to get hold of, as the plant is grown in abundance for its oil. Castor oil is extracted from its seeds and is used for preserving wood and leather, as well as for making brake fluids and other oils. Ricin can then be made from the leftovers after the seeds have been pressed for oil. So that's ricin, a deadly poison that thankfully found most of its popularity in murder mysteries rather than in real life. And long may that continue.
3: Yes, it's certainly better to read about it than experience it. That was Chemistry World's Neil Withers with the poisonous chemistry of ricin. Now, next week, a versatile compound we can use to cook, eat and clean infections.
5: You're also likely to find vinegar in your store cupboard acting as a preservative. While brine can be used in pickling, the most popular approach for pickling vegetables is to use vinegar, which ironically, given its bacterial origins, has the role of killing bacteria to preserve otherwise perishable food. This tart liquid has also found its way onto the medicine shelves in a range of traditional cures and treatments, perhaps on the basis that anything that is shocking to the taste buds should be good for taking on disease. It was originally widely used to treat infections, and is still used to reduce the pain of jellyfish stings. For those who are encouraged by the term natural on a household product, vinegar can also be a useful cleaner to remove grease and mineral deposits and to de-rust iron.
3: And to find out the chemistry enabling this wide range of uses for vinegar, join Brian Clegg in next week's Chemistry in Its Element. Until then, thank you for listening. I'm Mira Senthilingam.
2: 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There are more compounds that count on our website at chemistryworld.org/compounds.
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7: This is the Business Review from KWBU and Baylor University's Handkammer School of Business. I'm CJ Jackson. This year marked the fifth anniversary of the demise of two companies, Arthur Andersen and Enron. Recently, a panel of former executives from these companies spoke out publicly for the first time about their experiences during this key moment in American business history. Dr. Vince Kaminsky, professor of executive education at Rice University and former director of research for Enron, had to take some very difficult positions during the waning days of the infamous company. He stressed the need for individuals to be more assertive.
8: Well, it's a difficult question because, you know, I learned many lessons. You know, I think that, you know, the most critical lesson, you know, I personally could learn from the from my experience in Tendron is that one should be more assertive. And, you know, and I started my professional life as an academic, and, you know, your professors, you know we professors professors don't tend to be, you know, very assertive, aggressive characters. Not, you know, we are not in your face. And in some at some points in your life, you know, you have to be assertive. You have to gather all the courage you have, all the strengths you have, and, you know, overcome all the inhibitions, you know, and stand up and then speak up.
7: Jack Tompkins, former Anderson partner and former chief financial officer of Enron, he left the company before Ken Lay took over in 1986, described the ethical situation at Enron as the perfect storm. Any link in the chain could have changed the outcome.
9: But what you have at Enron and Anderson, largely at Enron, is the perfect storm. And so I think I took away from this as much as anything as perhaps the power of a single individual could have had. So I asked the question, you know, that we're asking, you know, where was the leadership at Arthur Anderson? Because all it would have taken is Anderson saying it's not going to happen, and it wouldn't have happened.
7: Phil Wiedemeyer, Director of Research for the Public Company Accounting Oversight Board, PCAOB, and former Anderson partner, explained the freedom found by not wrapping up your whole identity and life in your job.
10: And I can tell you, I'm not very proud of one thing about my career, and that is that Arthur Anderson was my life. I signed on to be a partner as fast as possible. And one of the things that happened was that when you live your life for your job, you can't let go. And in the last few years of the firm, many of us were in a position of being too close to retirement to rock the boat, making too much money to replace it, we thought, and psychologically signing off as a result of that, not doing anything wrong, but just not doing anything about it. Now, I also said something last couple of days about, you know, freedoms being able to get fired. And that's effectively, I didn't choose to get fired, but it did. And what I have discovered is that there's a lot more to it than just your job.
7: The panel discussion was part of the Business Ethics Forum at Baylor University's Handkammer School of Business. This is the Business Review from KWBU and Baylor University's Handkammer School of Business. 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
13: Laudato Jesus Christus. 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
14: In the headlines this Sunday, May 17th, Pope Leo XIV reflects on the solemnity of the Ascension of the Lord during the Regina Coeli. The Pope prays that peace may prevail in all hearts and recalls that the Church celebrates Laudato Si Week. And the World Bank Vice President of Development Finance speaks about how they assist low-income countries. In the Vatican, I'm Isabella De Carvalho. At the Sunday Regina Coeli in St. Peter's Square, Pope Leo XIV reflected on Jesus' ascension, noting that in many countries throughout the world, the solemnity of the ascension of the Lord is celebrated today. He explained how Christ's entire life is a movement of ascent, and that his humanity embraces and involves the whole world, elevating and redeeming us. Thaddeus Jones tells us more about what the Pope had to say.
15: Addressing some 20,000 pilgrims and visitors in the square, Pope Leo reflected on the solemnity of the ascension of the Lord, explaining that Christ's entire life is a movement of ascent, and that through his humanity, the Lord embraces and involves the whole world, elevating and redeeming human beings from their sinful condition.
16: Tutta la vita di Cristo è il moto di ascesa.
15: As the first preface of Easter notes, he said, the Lord thus brings light and forgiveness and hope where previously there was darkness, injustice, and desperation, in order that men and women may attain the definitive Easter victory, in which the Son of God, by dying, has destroyed our death, and by rising, restored our life.
16: L'ascensione, allora, non ci parla di una promessa lontana.
15: Pope said the Ascension speaks to us of a living bond that draws us as well toward heavenly glory, already elevating and expanding our horizon in this life and directing our way of thinking, feeling, and acting more closely to the measure of God's heart. In this path of ascent, he said, we recognize the way through Jesus, who gave us his life, example, and teachings. The Pope said this path of ascent toward heaven can also be seen reflected in the life of the Blessed Virgin Mary and the lives of the saints, those whom the Church offers as universal role models. He recalled that Pope Francis often said, we can see this example also in our brothers and sisters, the saints next door, our fathers, mothers, grandparents, people of every age and condition who, with joy and commitment, make the effort to live sincerely according to the gospel. And with the support and prayers of one another, the Pope said, we too can learn to ascend day by day toward heaven. As St. Paul said, focusing on whatever is true, just, and lovable.
16: E diffondendo nel mondo frutti preziosi.
15: The Pope concluded saying, the divine life received in baptism constantly draws us to the heights, toward the Father, and can grow in and around us and spread the precious fruits of communion and peace in the world. I'm Dennis Jones.
14: Speaking at the Regina Coeli, Pope Leo prayed that peace may prevail in all hearts. He recalled that the Church celebrates Laudato Si Week from today until next Sunday, as Devin Watkins reports.
12: As he prayed the Regina Coeli on Sunday, Pope Leo XIV recalled that Laudato Si Week runs from May 17th to the 24th. The annual event celebrates the anniversary of Pope Francis's encyclical on care for our common home, inviting all people to move from hope to action. The Pope encouraged the members of the Laudato Si movement and all those who work for an integral ecology to renew their commitment. He made reference to St. Francis of Assisi's love for creatures and his message of peace as the Church marks 800 years since the saint's death.
16: In questo anno giubilare di San Francesco d'Assisi.
12: In this jubilee year of St. Francis of Assisi, let us remember his message of peace with God, with our brothers and sisters, and with all creatures, he said. The Pope lamented that wars have caused progress in the field of care for creation to slow greatly in recent years. Finally, Pope Leo XIV pointed to the inherent link between care for peace and care for life. I encourage the members of the Laudato Si movement and all those who work for an integral ecology to renew their commitment, he said. Care for peace, added the Pope, is care for life. I'm Devin Watkins.
14: As the Church marked the 60th World Day of Social Communications on Sunday, Pope Leo XIV also encouraged everyone to promote forms of communication that always respect the truth of the human person. Speaking at the Regina Coeli, he pointed to the vast advances in technology in recent years regarding communication, and he called for technological innovation to be directed toward the good of humanity. In his message for the 60th World Social Communications Day, Pope Leo reflected on the importance of preserving human voices and faces. Deborah Castellano-Lubov has more.
17: The communicator is not simply a transmitter of information, but a mediator of meaning called to protect the dignity of people and the truth of the events narrated. Pope Leo XIV makes this point in his message for the 60th World Day of Social Communications. Pope Leo says that where the face of the other is recognized and words are used responsibly, communication serves as an authentic mediation of humanity, which, the Church notes, can contribute to the common good and democratic life. But at the same time, Pope Leo warns, we cannot hide its problematic aspects, where messages and information often can become distorted, not being inhabited by real people. Those responsible for online platforms, he insists, must ensure that business strategies are not guided solely by profits, but by a far-sighted vision that takes into account the dignity of every person and the common good. Whereas creators and developers of AI models, he said, need to be transparent and socially responsible with regard to the design principles and moderation systems at the base of their algorithms and developed models. Moreover, he reminds national legislators and international regulators of their responsibility to ensure respect for human dignity, as he calls upon them to introduce appropriate regulations to protect individuals and to counter the spread of false, manipulative, or misleading content. With all this in mind, the Pope calls for improving literacy in the field of artificial intelligence to educate and train ourselves in the intentional and responsible use of AI, and in this context, to protect our image, our face, and our voice in order to prevent harmful uses such as digital fraud, cyberbullying, or deep fakes, which he said violate people's privacy and dignity. Thus, Poblio concludes by calling on everyone, especially Christians, to take responsibility for promoting a different kind of communication. Poblio concludes with a reminder that no technology can supplant the responsibility of the human heart. Neither can it replace the truth of a relationship. I'm Deborah Castellano-Lubov.
14: The Turin International Book Fair is taking place in the northern Italian city from May 14th to 18th. On Saturday, May 16th, Poblio's recently published book, Free Under Grace, was presented. For now only available in Italian, but to be translated in many languages soon, the book brings together speeches, homilies, and messages by Father Robert Francis Prevost when he was Prior General of the Order of St. Augustine. The current Prior General, Father Joseph Farrell, who participated in the presentation at the Turin International Book Fair, spoke to Vatican Radio about the different themes the book touches on.
18: In these writings, we find that there are different threads that are throughout every letter, message, homily, discourse. And that comes evident in the title of this book, Liberi Sotto la Grazia, Free Under Grace. In the rule of St. Augustine that all of the Augustinian communities follow, and many others, there are 8 chapters. And in the 8th chapter, the end of the rule, Augustine exhorts, don't live and follow these rules as slaves under the law, but as free men, as free women, under the grace of God. And so we can see that thread that runs throughout all of those years, those 12 years he served as prior general. There are other themes, of course, also. One important theme is that theme of recognizing the importance of continuing formation to study St. Augustine, to study the fathers and mothers of the church, to study sacred scripture, the traditions of the church, but also to continue to study on things that are going from the external world. Another one of those important themes is obviously to recognize that we live as one with our brothers and sisters, the rich and the poor, and we cannot ever forget the poor with whom we live. And so he encourages our communities. He encourages those who were present at homilies, of solemn professions, to always remember the way we live our lives in community is to be able to reach out to those who are less fortunate and those who are poor. One final theme is the importance of the interior life, of taking time now for prayer, to look within oneself, to discover oneself in order to know God better. And so we'll see all of those themes present throughout this book.
14: That was Father Joseph Farrell, Prior General of the Order of St. Augustine, speaking about Pope Leo's book, Free Under Grace. The World Bank's International Development Association, IDA, supports 78 low-income countries by providing grants and concessional loans to help them reduce poverty, stimulate economic growth, and improve people's living conditions. Aki Nishio is the World Bank's Vice President of Development and Finance, and his main responsibility is mobilizing donor resources for the IDA. Speaking to Vatican Radio's Francesca Merlo, Nishio explained how the IDA tries to have a sustainable impact and promote lasting change in the countries they support, rather than creating a dependency on development financing.
19: It's very important that we get the country to assume ownership of the country program, and that's what IDA does. This is a very challenging task, because in order to provide the money to the recipient governments and get them to use the money for their own strategic priorities, you have to be in lockstep with them. You have to be present in person and help them with ideas, with suggestions, analysis. So that's what IDA does. And one of the things that we try to do is to increase the level of domestic revenues that accrue to these countries so that these countries can help themselves by raising revenues. In that way, we try to enhance their self-sufficiency. And also, it's important to note, these countries need significant amounts of resources. And many of the countries which are now quite developed and doing very well in the past have received significant levels of financing from AIDA. You know, if I am to cite a few examples, Korea was one of the original AIDA borrowers. In 1960s, Korea was one of the poorest countries in the world on a per capita basis. The very high illiteracy rate. And then they, in a span of 10 years, they turned things around. And another 10 years, and they became an AIDA donor. You know, and now they're the 11th or 12th largest economy in the world. And I believe 12th or 13th largest donor to AIDA. So you have success stories like this. I think the most telling indicator of AIDA's success is the fact that we have had about 33 countries that graduated from AIDA, and 25 of them came back as donors. And these countries, we did not ask them to come back. They all came on their own volition because AIDA worked for them. They know that it can help countries, and they wanted to start giving back.
20: Whereabouts on the globe are these countries? Is there a correlation?
19: Many countries in Asia have actually moved quite quickly out of poverty. In fact, if you think of the countries in Southeast Asia, you know, the ASEAN countries, most of them used to be AIDA countries, and now just about all of them have become AIDA donors. China was one of the largest consumers of AIDA resources. Now they are the fifth largest donor. Korea, I mentioned. And then there are also many countries in Europe, Eastern Europe, which grew and became a major donor.
14: That was Akinishio, World Bank Vice President of Development Finance, speaking to Francesca Merlo. That brings us to the end of this edition of Vatican and World News. For more on these and other stories, visit www.vaticannews.va and our Facebook, X, and Instagram accounts, where you can follow along with Pope Leo during all his upcoming events. Many thanks today go to Gabriele Di Domenico, our sound engineer in studio. And of course, a special thanks to all of you for listening, and be sure to join us again tomorrow at the same time for more. In the Vatican, I'm Isabella De Carvalho.
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1: Hi there, I'm Thane Maynard. When you see a flying fish, chances are, given its large wing fins, that your first assumption would be that it's a bird. Once they take to the air, they can flap and glide for nearly 200 meters, the length of about two football fields. There are about 40 species of flying fish, and with speciation comes morphological differences. The two-wingers variety have two well-built pectoral or side fins that provide them with lift that they need to fly. On the other hand, the four-wingers not only use their strong pectoral fins, but also tap into the power of their pelvic or bottom fins. However, the fin that makes the real difference is the tail, which is similar to a rudder on a boat, and it helps steer the flying fish during flight. How they remain in the air can be understood by looking at their anatomy. Flying fish have a rigid frame, streamlined bodies, a reinforced spinal cord, a large cumulative fin surface area, and lower body weight. These are all characteristics that allow the fish to stay in flight due to drag reduction, something that airplane gliders based their design on in the 1930s.
0: The 92nd Naturalist is a production of Cincinnati Public Radio and the Cincinnati Zoo, with support from Cincinnati Public Radio members to spread the good news of the natural world.
2: 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I'm your host, Michael Rank. Today's topic is the five worst dictators in history. So if you hear a title like that, the people who immediately spring to your mind are those like Adolf Hitler, Joseph Stalin, or Pol Pot. If you're a history buff, you might know other names like Mussolini, Francisco Franco, or Idi Amin. But in this podcast, we're going to ignore those modern rulers and dig a little bit deeper back into history. Here's why. These people in the past might not have killed millions like these modern rulers, but they were just as bloodthirsty, if not more. Why do I say something like that? Well, because a 20th century dictator could kill a lot more people than a medieval ruler through the assistance of modern technology. If you want to coordinate a system of terror and mass murder, it's necessary to have roads and trains, modern weaponry like explosives and cyanide gas, and communications technologies like phones and postal systems to coordinate such a huge effort. In contrast, if you want to kill hundreds of thousands of people with nothing but horseback-mounted soldiers and bows and arrows and Greek fire, then you have to be of a little bit nastier disposition. So let's look at the five most bloodthirsty, worst dictators in history. Number five is Vlad Dracul, the namesake for Count Dracula. He also earned his nickname the Impaler. This leader of Romania reportedly killed 100,000 people in his lifetime, many by impalement. In one instance, Mehmet the Conqueror, the Turkish ruler who conquered Constantinople, decided not to fight Vlad when in 1462 he saw that there were 20,000 corpses impaled outside of his capital. In addition, to prove that he had impaled all these people, Vlad would instruct his soldiers to cut off the noses of his victims and send them to Hungary to show off his finesse in fighting the Turks. Somehow Vlad makes the vampire look better by comparison. Number four on our list is Ivan the Terrible. He was the 16th century ruler of Russia, and he conquered the daughter states of Genghis Khan, namely Kazan and Astrakhan on the Russian steppe. He conquered all the way out to Siberia, and he managed to do this through his ruthless will. For example, he thought that the aristocrats of Novgorod were going to defect to Lithuania. So he instructed his militia to completely pillage and plunder the city and all the surrounding villages, killing up to 60,000 people. Ivan also wasn't much of a family man. He beat up his pregnant daughter-in-law for dressing inappropriately. So his son, also named Ivan, confronted him. So the elder Ivan did what any reasonable parent would do and struck his son with a staff, killing him. Not much of a family man, obviously. Number three on our list is Emperor Nero. He's the stuff of infamy, and he's best known for playing his fiddle while Rome burned during the Great Fire. He ruled from 54 to 68 AD, and after the fire, he blamed it on the Christian population and ordered many of them to be burned or crucified. He also is infamous for murdering multiple members of his family for suspecting that they were plotting against him to overthrow him. He was such a bad ruler that a lot of early Christian theologians suspected that he was the Antichrist. Number two on our list is Genghis Khan. he managed to conquer four times as much territory as Alexander the Great and kill up to 10 to 15 million people. In fact, his violence was so far-reaching that carbon levels on Earth actually fell during his rule, because the lands of those who perished after his conquests were turned back into forests because they weren't cultivated. The reason he and his soldiers killed so many people was because of his conquest policy of giving young women and children to his soldiers and slaughtering the rest. So, for example, in his eastern conquest, he killed 3/4 of the population of the Iranian plateau, and it didn't reach these numbers again until the 20th century. And finally, number one on our list is Timur the Tatar. He was the most powerful Muslim ruler of the 14th and 15th century, and he managed to defeat all sorts of states and empires, the Egyptian Mamluks, the Yuan Khanate, and the Ottoman Empire. Along the way, his armies killed 17 million people, or 5% of the world's population. The reason is because he didn't pay his soldiers with a regular salary, but instead he gave them the spoils of conquest, which is a pretty common practice in the Middle Ages. On one account of his conquest, his soldiers stacked skulls of the dead in Baghdad in India into a pyramid to serve to a warning to other people that tried to oppose him. For more history like this that's offbeat, obscure, but most of all not boring, come check out my website at www.michaelrank.net. There you can find podcasts and blog posts like this. I'll even throw in a free history ebook that you can grab right now at michaelrank.net/freebook. Have a good day.
3: Hello, I'm Dr. Steve Showalter, your host for Science Elements, a digest of cutting-edge research from the American Chemical Society, the world's largest scientific society. Forget about the canary in the coal mine. The real indicator of trouble ahead for all of us is an obese cat named Meow. Weighing in at a whopping 39 pounds, Meow made national headlines in April after he was abandoned by his owner and sent to an animal shelter. Veterinarians put the 2-year-old tabby on a diet, but it was too late. Meow died last week from complications of his excessive weight. Unfortunately, Meow wasn't the only fat cat in the news recently. Based on an analysis of medical records, Banfield Pet Hospital, the world's largest veterinary practice, reported that 90% more cats and 37% more dogs are overweight now than in 2007. And sad to say, that may be a reflection of what many of us are seeing in our own mirrors. In another weighty report that hits closer to home, the U.S. Centers for Disease Control and Prevention concluded last week that American waistlines, like those of our pets, are swelling. By 2030, the report suggests 43% of us could be obese. So how can we tip the scales back in the right direction? Well, the scientists featured in this week's episode have a couple of ideas that could help us shed a few extra pounds. So in the next few minutes, you'll hear about why a common spice is a top-notch fat fighter, how unroasted coffee could help accelerate weight loss, and finally, in an unrelated story, how researchers are closing in on a natural way to coax a cancer-fighting compound out of soybeans. A new study provides a long-sought explanation for the beneficial fat-fighting effects of black pepper. The research by scientists in South Korea suggests that piperine, the pungent-tasting substance that gives black pepper its characteristic taste, also blocks the formation of new fat cells. The report appears in the Journal of Agricultural and Food Chemistry, a weekly ACS publication. Su Jung-om, Ji Chun Yong and colleagues describe previous studies indicating that piperine reduces fat levels in the bloodstream and has other beneficial health effects. Black pepper and the black pepper plant have been used for centuries in traditional Eastern medicine to treat gastrointestinal distress, pain, inflammation, and other disorders. Despite that long medicinal history, scientists know little about how piperine works on the innermost molecular levels. The researchers set out to get that information about piperine's anti-fat effects. Their laboratory studies and computer models found out that piperine interferes with the activity of genes that control the formation of new fat cells. In doing so, piperine may also set off a metabolic chain reaction that helps keep fat in check in other ways. The researchers suggest that this finding may lead to a wider use of piperine or black pepper extracts in fighting obesity and related diseases. The best coffee you could ever have may be the one you'd never want to drink. Green coffee beans, The raw, unroasted versions of the aromatic, tasty pods we brew up in our kitchens every morning are pretty much unpalatable. But that doesn't mean they're not useful, particularly when it comes to losing weight. In fact, scientists in Pennsylvania say they found striking new evidence that green or unroasted coffee beans can produce a substantial decrease in body weight in a relatively short period of time. In their study, Joe Vincent and colleagues described how a group of overweight or obese people who consumed a fraction of an ounce of ground coffee beans each day lost about 10% of their body weight. The researchers presented the results at the recently concluded 243rd ACS National Meeting and Exposition in San Diego. The study involved 16 overweight or obese people aged 22 to 26 years. The participants took capsules of green coffee bean extract or capsules containing a placebo for a total of 22 weeks. The subjects alternated between a low dose and a higher dose of the extract. The low dose consisted of 700 milligrams of the coffee extract, and the higher dose was 1,050 milligrams. It was a so-called crossover study in which people cycled through the two doses, as well as the placebo, each for 6 weeks. Such studies have advantages because each person serves as his or her own control, improving the chances of getting an accurate result. Participants lost an average of 17 pounds during the study. These losses included an average of a 10.5% decrease in overall body weight and a 16% decrease in body fat. Vincent suspects that weight loss might have been significantly faster, except that participants received the placebo and the lower dose of green coffee extract for part of the study period. Vincent points out that previous studies have shown weight loss with green coffee, but this was the first to use the higher amounts of the coffee extract and the first to measure the response to various doses. Based on those studies, Vincent believes that chlorogenic acid, a substance found in unroasted coffee beans, is probably the key ingredient that promotes these weight loss effects. Chlorogenic acid breaks down when coffee beans are roasted. Vincent concludes that taking multiple capsules of green coffee extract a day, combined with a low-fat diet and regular exercise, appears to be a safe, effective, and inexpensive way to lose weight. In our final story this week, researchers soak soybeans to help douse cancer. Scientists in Missouri report that soaking soybeans in warm water could become a new green source for production of a cancer-fighting substance now manufactured in a complicated and time-consuming industrial process. Their report appears in the Journal of Agricultural and Food Chemistry, a weekly ACS publication. Harry B. Krishnan and colleagues explain that the substance, Bowman-Burk protease inhibitor, also known as BBI, has shown promise for preventing certain forms of cancer in clinical trials. Those human tests resulted from evidence of BBI's beneficial effects. For instance, some studies suggest that BBI derived from the large amounts of soybeans in traditional Japanese diets might underpin low cancer mortality rates in that Asian country. However, the current method of extracting BBI from soybeans is time-consuming and involves harsh chemicals. So Krishnan and colleagues set out to see if there might be a greener and more environmentally friendly way of obtaining the BBI. They found that soybean seeds incubated in water at 122 degrees Fahrenheit naturally release large amounts of BBI that can easily be harvested from within the water. The protein appeared to be active, with tests showing that it stopped breast cancer cells from dividing in a laboratory dish. Well, that's all for now. I'm Dr. Steve Showalter for the American Chemical Society. Science Elements is adapted for podcasts from ACS press releases in the ACS Weekly Press Pack. To access this week's Press Pack, May 9th, 2012, go to www.acs.org/pressroom. From all of us at Science Elements, thanks for listening.
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